0: regulatory barriers so farmers and producers can put more Canadian food on our shelves more easily.
1: Carney says the strategy will cost $3.2 billion over the course of a decade and will ensure Canada has a more affordable, sustainable, and resilient food supply. U.S. President Donald Trump claims his country will be signing a deal with Iran as soon as this weekend. He says the agreement will include guarantees Iran will not have a nuclear weapon.
2: They will not only not have, they will not purchase, develop in any way, any shape, in any way, shape, or form, a nuclear weapon.
1: Trump made the announcement not long after he called off plans to strike Iran tonight. Now, he says the Vice President, J.D. Vance, will be traveling to Europe to sign an agreement. Iran's state media has quoted Iranian officials who say a deal with the U.S. has not been finalized. Taking a look at our windy forecast for the province tonight, a risk of thunder in Winnipeg and showers, a low around 11, Brandon a low of 8 with a chance of showers or thunder, Dauphin a low of 8 with a chance of showers or thunder, Flin Flon a slight chance of more rain, a low of 8. You have a heavy rainfall warning in Thompson, a low of 6 degrees, and a heavy rainfall warning in Churchill with a low of plus 1 on the bay. 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
3: Hello again and welcome back. I'm Neil Kirksall.
4: And I'm Stephanie Skanderas. This is As It Happens, the Thursday edition, part two. Coming up.
3: In deep, Manitoba is cleaning up after rain, hail, and tornadoes inflicted serious damage this week. A woman describes the agony of trying to salvage her late husband's belongings as the water in her basement kept rising.
4: Core value. People in Christchurch, New Zealand are lining up for a brush with a very special apple, one that's a perfect split between red and yellow.
3: And charting a new course, the Manitoba Museum is now a co-owner of the centuries-old Hudson's Bay Company charter. And the museum's CEO tells us it's time for Canada to wrestle with the difficult legacies of that document. Stay tuned.
4: Constable Mark Pinizzotto was shot and killed this morning in the line of duty. The Toronto police officer was 43 years old and leaves behind a wife and two children. Officials are investigating what happened, but say Constable Pinizzotto and his team were carrying out a search warrant connected to a shooting at the U.S. consulate in March. Toronto Police Chief Myron Demkew made the announcement at a press conference this morning.
5: There's a very heavy sorrow in our community right now, and these moments reflect or remind us of just the dangers our members face each and every day, and why we need to stand by them, support them, make sure they have everything they need. There's nothing routine about what they do, and they are incredibly courageous members who serve selflessly. And in the last 2 days, we've seen tragic loss of life as a result. But sadness, sorrow, and solidarity. We're standing together to support one another.
4: Toronto Police Chief Myron Demkew earlier today. This is the second Ontario police officer to be killed this week. On Tuesday, an OPP officer was hit by a vehicle while trying to make an arrest. City Councillor Frances Nunziata represents the area where today's shooting took place. We reached her in Toronto.
3: Councillor, I wonder, have you been able to speak with the constable's family yet?
6: No, not yet. I did put a call in to the chief so I can get the details, but no, I haven't. But I would like to reach out to the family, absolutely.
3: What will you say to them?
6: Well, my prayers, I mean, and I was almost in tears today when I heard about it. It's very disturbing, you know, a young officer, 43 years old, with a family, you know. I mean, you don't expect to go for a search warrant and then just get shot. And it's disgusting. It really is. I'm just so sick of the gun violence in the city. And we really, all three levels of government, we need to work together.
3: When you did reach out to the police chief, you know, we heard the emotion, understandably, in his voice there. This is a lot for anyone to process, let alone if it's members of your own team. What have you been able to learn from the chief, if anything, at this point?
6: It's my understanding that he was he attended the tenant on the fourth floor, and he had a warrant, and that's all I know. And then he was shot. So I don't know any further details. But what I find very disturbing is that this is the same building where last year we had that young boy that was shot and killed while he was sleeping with his mother.
3: Yes. Our listeners might remember that as well. We covered it in August. He was 8 years old. Yeah. It was a stray bullet when he was in bed last August. I know you met with tenants of the building as well, but you know there are many who were upset then and are upset now, saying, "Why is this happening again? We've said we need more help," and they lay that at the feet of local and provincial politicians, but certainly councillors such as yourself. So, what would you say to them?
6: Well, I try to reach out. I've had a number of meetings with the tenants where I've invited all the tenants to a meeting. And unfortunately, we just had a few tenants that attended. I also had a safety meeting with 12th Division about a month ago, and I invited everyone to this meeting. I think it's so important that we work with the community, but we need the community as well to work with us and get engaged. And it's, I'm doing my best to reach out, but unfortunately, they don't reach out to the to me, and because I want to help them and I want to put in place whatever we need to do, and especially in those buildings, because I have heard a lot of complaints from tenants in the building.
3: Why do you think this has happened again in the same building, councillor?
6: I don't know why it's happening in the same building. It's happening throughout the city, It just makes me sick that this is happening. And I don't know with these individuals if they're on bail or not. But there was a search warrant that was issued. And, it's just very disturbing. And it's very disturbing to me, and it's very disturbing to the community and all of us. And, the police services, the officers, especially in 12th Division, they're very engaged with the community, and they try to reach out to the tenants in the community, with various activities and try to speak one-on-one with them. We have neighborhood officers, and 12th Division is just across the street from the building.
3: Mm-hmm. The police chief also raised another aspect of this. He said that the constable was working on an investigation that's tied to a shooting at the U.S. consulate in downtown Toronto. People may remember back in March it happened outside. Have you learned anything more about how those incidents might be connected?
6: No, I don't. All I know is what I've heard on the news, but I haven't had a one-on-one with the chief or with the superintendent at 12th Division, but I would like to get more information. All I know is what I've heard on the news.
3: What questions would you like the chief or the superintendent to answer for you and so that you can share with your constituents? What do you want to know now?
6: Well, first of all, I want to know, I want to reach out to the family, and I want to know, I like to know the reason for the search warrant and, what the history is, because a lot of the community, they're asking these questions and they want to know why and, what happened. And I'd like to get more details, but I know that everyone, the chief and the superintendent, everyone's, today, everyone's been busy, and it's hard for me to connect to any of them today. So hopefully, in the next day or two, I can get more answers, because, I'm going to get the calls from my constituents asking me, and I want to be able to respond to them.
3: When that 8-year-old boy was killed last August, as I mentioned, we covered it on our program, and an anti-gun violence advocate who is also a friend of the family, Marcel Wilson, was on the show and said, "Not enough is being done. We need to work harder. We are failing, and this is the result of all of our failure." Unquote. How will you demonstrate to people, your constituents, that you are working as much as you can in your capacity to make progress on all of the systemic problems that lead to gun violence?
6: No, and you're right. And I think that what was advocated last year is to support bail reform as well, which I've been very supportive of that, even when I was on the police services board, because a number of these individuals, are on bail and two or three times. And as far as, you know, we need to do more, yes, absolutely we need to do more. But we also need the community to work with us. But we need to, I think we need to get together, all of us, and we need to have a dialogue and listen to everyone and reach out to each other, not only when there's a homicide and when there's a shooting. We need to have ongoing dialogue, all of us together.
3: Counselor, I appreciate this. Thank you.
6: Okay, thank you.
4: Frances Nunziata is Toronto City Councillor for Ward 5, York Southwestern. She was in Toronto.

0: Elon Musk's companies violated Canadian federal privacy laws when his Grok chatbot generated sexualized deepfake images. That's the word from Privacy Commissioner Philippe Dufresne, who released the results of his investigation today. The commissioner said that X refused to suspend the image generation tool until safeguards are in place, as he had recommended. But it did agree to put some measures in place and share monitoring data. Commissioner Dufresne pointed to his limited enforcement powers when questioned by reporters today.
1: I think the lack of the possibility of fines, the possibility of orders, makes it more difficult to convince the decision makers to invest in privacy at the outset. And we know that investing in privacy at the outset is a good investment. It makes products better and it protects individuals. But the fact that at the end of the day, even in a case like this one, there is no ability to impose a financial consequence. There's no ability to impose an order. That creates a lack of incentive, and in some cases, maybe a disincentive to comply with the fundamental right to privacy. So that's a major gap. That's something I've been calling out since my appointment as privacy commissioner 4 years ago.
2: Are you concerned that the company isn't taking this seriously because you don't have the opportunity to find them?
1: Well, a clear outcome. One, I don't have the ability to find them, and two, I don't have the ability to issue an order. So one of the recommendations that we made was that they suspend the tool until they can put in place all of the appropriate safeguards. So press pause, fix the issue given the harms, and that gives an incentive to fix the issues quickly so that you can reopen the tool. And they've not accepted to do this, and I can't force them to do it. And so they've accepted my other recommendations to put in place the monitoring systems, the proactive, and a lot of good commitments. But we found in the report that's not yet resolved because a lot of those things are future looking. It will help. It will reduce. It has reduced it by 50%. But that still means there's still many, many, too many. One is too many. And so absolutely, that's an example where we would need strong enforcement power. I note the company's agreement to a number of the recommendations and a number of steps that are taking. This is positive, but it's not done. We're going to monitor so that it is fully done. But again, even when it is fully done, those harms have already occurred. They should never have occurred.
0: Privacy Commissioner Philippe Dufresne spoke to reporters today in Ottawa.

0: There's no doubt that everyone whose nation is in the FIFA World Cup is proud right now. But for Haitians all over the world, it's a bigger deal. For the very first time in 52 years, the men's team is competing in the tournament. And with one of the largest Haitian populations outside the island, Miami is going big. Sandy Dorsanville is with the Route 1804 Foundation and an organizer of Little Haiti's World Cup celebrations. We reached her before the kickoff party in Miami earlier today.
1: Sandy, if you were to describe

0: How big the party is going to be over the next few days, how would you describe
1: I would say explosive.
0: it?
1: Explosive. Miami is on fire at the moment. Everyone has soccer fever.
0: Miami likes to party on a good day, on an average day, I should say. So, what has this element added to that? The fact that Haiti specifically is going to be part of this World Cup.
1: I think the fact that Haiti, Brazil, and so many other communities, Colombia, so many other communities that are really into soccer are celebrating this big, momentous occasion has brought us all together. So you're going to soccer watch parties now with Brazilian flags flown next to Colombian flags flown next to Haitian flags.
0: Yeah. And what is that connection like for you? And when you think back to 1974, the last time Haiti was there, and then now learning that they were going to be in this World Cup, what do you think about?
1: You know what? It warms my heart and it excites me. I'm glad to say I wasn't born yet. I was born in 76, so I wasn't there, but my mom can still tell me where she was. She can still explain the happiness that was on the streets of Haiti during that first World Cup. So to see this happy moment in this time of such tumultuous drama in Haiti's history, but these 31 days of excitement and happiness, it makes me happy. I think every community deserves peace, deserves grace, deserves just a time to enjoy their culture and their participation on the world stage. And then it took a lot for us to get here. And a lot of times people don't realize how hard it was to even form the team. So many people that are on the team are from different parts of the diaspora. You have people from France, from England, from the US, from other Caribbean islands, all coming together as Haitians to play under the Haitian flag. It was a long time coming. So to get to this moment, it's beautiful.
0: And this explosive party, days and days of it, plan, what do you have specifically planned in Little Haiti? What can people there join
1: Well,
0: in on and expect?
1: tonight, if people come to Little Haiti, you will find the kickoff party for the World Cup that's being produced by the Haitian Consulate of Miami. We have live music, cultural dancers. We have actual projection of the game and announcements. Lots of interactive games and activations for the community right here in the Caribbean marketplace in Little Haiti. And then for the rest of the tournament, they'll be having watch parties here at the Little Haiti Cultural Center. Of course, the largest watch parties will be when Haiti is playing. So we're really excited about the June 19th game that's going to happen between Haiti and Brazil. But we have this upcoming game on Saturday. There'll be a large screen television. There'll be Haitian food, Haitian drinks, prestige beer, rum heritage, rum, all flowing.
0: And that matchup in particular on June 19th, Haiti versus Brazil, why is that one such an important one?
1: Haitians are historically fanatical about Brazilian soccer. They love Brazil. So they've never had to pick because all these years Haiti wasn't in the World Cup. So now to see their home country team playing against their favorite team, it's going to be phenomenal. It's funny. I've just recently came back from Brazil. I laughed and I said, wow, here it is. I'm experiencing this beautiful culture. I'm tasting their food. And soon, so many of my Brazilian friends will be in Little Haiti watching the Haiti versus Brazil game, eating griot, having a rum punch made with heritage rum. It's going to be a beautiful moment.
0: That's what makes the game beautiful. It really does. So glad to
1: It
0: hear you
1: really
0: describe it
1: does.
0: that way. How are people going to decide, though, which jerseys to wear?
1: I'm cutting my jerseys in half and I'm sewing them together.
0: Brilliant.
1: But my mom has decided she's Haitian through and through, and she's going to wear her Haitian jersey and she'll just, say a little prayer for Brazil. We want to make sure everybody's safe and healthy. But as for her household, they are Haiti, Grenadier, Alasso, 100%.
0: Love it. Soccer in general, what does that mean for people where you are?
1: It's a way to a brighter future. So many of our young boys and girls play for the Little Haiti FC. It's a phenomenal free soccer club. It's a winning soccer club. We're really happy to say the girls and the boys have both made it to state champions more than once. It's a road to college scholarships, and it's a road to financial freedom and independence. And for our older generation and for folks my age, it's those 2 hours, those 90 minutes. It's a time to relax without any drama, without any distractions. It's a game, and we're rooting for our team, and we hope that they win.
0: I was talking to a World Cup fan and soccer journalist. He loves the game, loves the World Cup, wants people to be able to enjoy it, but also said, you know, this is a particularly controversial year. And I wondered how that, if at all, has been affecting people there. It doesn't sound like it's dampening their excitement, but when we hear, you know, that the Haitian team's jerseys were changed because FIFA officials called the design, quote, too political, you know, they were showing Haitians being liberating themselves from enslavement. Is that registering with people? Is it bothering people there?
1: It's definitely registering with people, but it also goes with the general conversation. You know, everyone was like, well, of course they're going to have a problem with our shirt. God forbid. We're just hoping that the controversy will lead to positive news. So it was controversial in 1804 when we went for our independence and won it. So we're hoping it'll be the same type of controversy this time, that all this talk about a jersey, and it's the winning jersey. But, you know, it dampens the mood for a second. And then we remember who we are as Haitians and all the things that we've overcome. And we're like, this is a little hurdle. We're going to jump this one like we've jumped all the others. And we're going to finish strong.
0: Sandy, I'm so glad we could speak. I hope you all have an incredible time. Thank you.
1: Thank you. Thank you so much for thinking of us, and wish us luck.
0: Good luck. You don't need my luck, but good luck.
1: Thank you.
2: Sandy Dorsanville is an organizer of the FIFA World Cup festivities in Miami's Little Haiti. That's where we reached her. Closer to home, World Cup fever has hit small town Nova Scotia. Jacob Schaffelberg is lacing up for Team Canada, and his family back in Port Williams will be cheering him on. The CBC's Josh Hoffman spoke to Jacob's mom, Linda, and his grandfather, Marvin Messam.
3: It's hard to explain a feeling because it's such an intense feeling, in a range of feeling, relief and then and joy and excitement. And we're humbled and we're proud at the same time. Yeah, for sure of him.
4: Can you tell me where we're standing? What is this?
3: So this is our backyard, and people thought we were probably a little crazy when we had the turf installed many years ago. This is an area where Jacob would come out, not just Jacob, his older brother Zach and his older sister Jessica spent many, many hours here. So it's a piece of turf, and we have a netting in the back so the ball wouldn't get lost in the woods. And we have behind you a full-size net, and it's bent because crossbar challenge was a big game out back here. And we have two smaller nets, so there were a lot of three-on-three games. We had a lot of soccer parties. And Jacob was right in the mix of all of those three-on-three games.
4: Oh, fun. How much time would he spend out here?
3: A lot of time. They would do drills, and it was a really great time. Mike was really creative with how he did it. He was up to date on all the top songs, because the kids would play their songs, and each drill would go for the length of a song, and then that's when the kids would talk. So then it was not just training, it was actually a really great opportunity for them to talk to their dad.
4: Before Jacob left, or the last time you saw him, what did you say to him?
5: Probably crying, I imagine. It's her job for him and I to get together, but it's really, I just can't believe what has happened in the past. And he's just great at doing what he does. He's just super. I don't know where he gets it from, but the only thing he gets from me is my hat.
3: Curly hair.
2: That was Team Canada's soccer player Jacob Schaffelberg's grandfather, Marvin Messam, and mum, Linda.

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Yeah.

0: Quebec is now the first Canadian province to ban energy drinks for kids under 16. Soon, customers will have to show government-issued photo ID to purchase drinks that contain 150 milligrams of caffeine per liter. As we covered last week, advocates and local officials have been petitioning for the ban ever since 15-year-old Zachary Miron died after drinking a single can of Red Bull. The combination of the energy drink and his ADHD medication led to his sudden death in 2024. When the bill was tabled on Friday, Neil spoke with Marie-Hélène Pitre, mayor of Rosemère, the town where Zachary Miron went to school. She was in favor of the bill being fast-tracked into law.
1: I think there's no reason to wait. When science tells you that it is the way to go, I think we need, as politics people, to listen to science, listen to experts. I don't see anything not good about going forward with this. I'd like to hear from people or experts telling us what are the bad things that could come up with that, and I don't see any.
0: Today, the Zachary Miron Act passed. The new law will come into effect in 6 months.

0: This week, two tornadoes ripped through southern Manitoba, and people there are still dealing with the aftermath. From downed power lines and trees to hail and flooding, cities and villages are racing to restore power and fix washed-out roads. Yesterday, Premier Wob Kanew visited the Swan Valley region, surveying the damage and vowing to, quote, help people through the cleanup phase. But help is needed in other areas, too. Among those affected is Jame Kilbury, who lives in the village of Balmoral, north of Winnipeg. That's where we reached her.
1: Jame, what does your basement look like right now?
2: So we are in the midst of day two. So we're in cleanup mode right now. Mm-hmm. Everything has been pulled out of the basement and is on the front yard. And we are currently trying to rip apart the carpet, baseboards, doors.
1: That's physically difficult work. Is it emotionally?
2: Oh my gosh.
1: Draining
2: yeah.
1: as well?
2: So
1: yeah.
2: We have been lucky. Somebody has brought us a dumpster. We've now filled it five times with our furniture, our belongings, anything that can't be saved. And then I'm currently outside going through what we're trying to save. So we found out earlier this morning we only have $20,000 worth of coverage on this. So we're washing, disinfecting outside, and then going through everything that's not able to be salvaged. And that's the really emotional part that I'm struggling with. So this is a nice needed break because it's all my kids' sentimental books and stuffies and my husband's stuff, things that I forgot, thought that we had gotten out that we didn't. So now it's starting to feel real.
1: I understand. That's your late husband, we should say, who passed away in 2023. Blair is your current partner. Tuesday night, the tornado warning. You and your family go into the basement. You decide to go to bed there. What happened when you woke up?
2: So we checked the sump pump at midnight. There was a little bit of water in there and it was running. We went to sleep and by 1:38 a.m., we could hear the central vac making noise. So I put we were on a mattress on the floor. I had put my foot down and went for my phone and saw the time and it was underwater. So at that point, we started to get my daughter up and start trying to bail the water out and phone anyone we could to get extra sump pumps. Within an hour and a half, we realized that we were in over our head and the sewage just kept rising. Mm-hmm. So instead of trying to, get the water out, we decided we had to start getting

0: his graduation suit. Anything that had meaning was going first.
1: Yeah, that's a lot to deal with and process. How were your children handling all of this?
0: Honestly, we have them at friends' places right now. It's really, really hard to go through all of this stuff that has for most people. I know it's just things, but for us, with the experience that we've been going through, the grief that we've gone through in the past 3 years, like you said, we lost my husband to cancer in 2023, and that battle was traumatic enough with changes in our home with hospital beds and everything else that my kids had to live through. And now watching everything be thrown out, I'm barely holding on. So I don't have my kids here currently. I'm trying to keep them away just because our mental health can only handle so much.
1: Yeah. Jem, this is so much.
0: It's so much. Yeah. It's hard to even put into words what the last 3.5-4 years have been like for us. And then to have everything ruined and wrecked. We're still trying to find the silver linings and count the blessings. And there's been so much community support, but I'm struggling.
1: It's understandable, and anyone who's grieving understands that we might know that there are things, but when the grief is fresh, those things they're hard to let go of.
0: It's all memories associated with him, right? Yeah. So we've already lost him, and the stuff we were holding on to because we weren't ready to let go, right? We still have all his clothes, we still have all his watches, all his things that we've packed away in bins to look at another day when we felt like we were ready, and we had to now pull all that stuff out from storage and try to save it, and now we're having to let some of it go, and we weren't ready to do it.
1: I'm glad that you have at least your family support and the community support. It doesn't solve everything, obviously, but it's important that's there. Now, Premier Canoe, we know, has been touring some areas. He also said that the disaster financial assistance package has been activated. Can it help your situation?
0: So that's what we have to look into. At this point, we spoke to our insurance company, and they've said $20,000 sewage is the max. That's all we can get. There's no point in fighting. So now my question is this relief fund. When I looked at it online, it says it's for people that don't already have insurance. Mm-hmm. And so I can appreciate that, you know, people that don't have insurance, they definitely deserve it. But for the rest of us that have paid into it and thought that we were covered, are they going to cover the rest? Like, mm-hmm. I have probably $100,000 worth of damage here.
1: What are the next few days going to be like for you once you get through today?
0: So we're trying to not look at too far in advance, just for all of our mental health. Our hope today is if we can manage to clean up, cut all the drywall, get everything possible that we can out, I'm going to have to find places for my kids to stay.
1: How old are they?
0: Yes.
1: Your children.
0: So Easton is, he just turned 18 and he graduates in 2 weeks. So I was supposed to be planning a graduation barbecue in my yard. Now that seems, it seems so far out of reach. So yeah.
1: Your daughter is how old?
0: Yeah. Tamsin is 13.
1: Yeah. Oh, will you be staying at the home? At your home?
0: We're going to stay here. And I joked yesterday that we're like the Titanic, where I'm staying with the ship, but I finally got to a place where I've been happy again in my home. There was a point in the first year that none of us could even stay here by ourselves because the grief was too hard. And I finally am in a place of healing where it feels good to be here. So even though right now we're living in chaos, we're going to continue to stay.
1: Jem, thank you so much for making some time to speak with us. Please take care.
0: Of course. Thank you.
2: Jem Kilbury is one of the many Manitoba residents affected by severe weather this week. We reached her at home in Balmoral.

0: It's not rare that the Solit Cafe in Montreal gets visits from people who take pictures of everything. But they're not from excited tourists. They're from Quebec's language watchdog, the Office Québécois de la Langue Française, or OQLF, is meant to ensure businesses comply with French language regulations and follow up on complaints of alleged violations. And Mariam Rahimi, the cafe's owner, says she understands and respects that. But since she opened the business about 5 years ago, she spent more than her fair share of time responding to complaints and follow-ups from the language office.
1: They basically audited everything that was in writing, including our receipt paper. So you get your receipt paper, everything is in French, but at the bottom it said thank you at the time. And they were like, no, they sent me a formal letter and then so many emails, you have to make sure to say merci. But they went through everything. One of the earlier caseworkers said that your chicken nachos is in English, and we're like, okay, poulet au nachos. And then they said, no, nachos is in English. And I said, what do you mean? It's nachos, nachos is nachos. And then we left it as is, you know, we didn't. And I think what happens is they pick on some things. I love Quebec, I was raised here, my business is here, but it really feels like harassment, you know? Because mentally, it's exhausting. It takes a lot for me. Because you have to, no matter what their criticisms are, you still have to give it the attention it needs, you know? And so, you know, here I am back and forth through emails, like, trying to say, you know, flat white is flat white. It's something that came out of Australia. That's the name of it. You know, so here I was with the staff trying to figure out what do we say? You know, what do we call nachos? And then the caseworker changed and they let go of that. And then they went on to something else.
2: How much did you spend through these corrections and back and forth?
1: So up to today, I would say I've spent upwards of $5,000 in just the damages in the store, not to mention the lawyer fees that were probably over $1,000 at the first round. After the first round, I let go of the lawyers.
0: That was Solit Cafe owner Mariam Rahimi speaking to the CBC's Atefe Padidar.

0: In Winnipeg today, a ceremony was held to welcome a corporate document. It's the charter that set up the original Hudson's Bay Company, and it's now so fragile it needs specialists to preserve it. But 350 years ago, when Charles II put his royal seal on the charter, it handed the company control over a third of North America, provided the lands were, quote, not already possessed by the subjects of any other Christian prince or state, unquote. Those words set the ball rolling for much of what we now think of as Canada. Dorota Blumchinska hosted today's event. She's the CEO of the Manitoba Museum, which is now one of the co-owners of the charter. We reached her in Winnipeg.
1: Dorota, what did it mean to you personally to welcome this 350-year-old document into your museum?
2: Well, it was a very powerful moment. I came to Canada in 1989 as a privately sponsored refugee. So Canada, as a new Canadian, offered my family and I, you know, access to freedom, to democracy, to opportunity. And over time, I have learned that Canada is a far more complex nation than I think would have been known to us back then. And so I've really embraced the responsibility to advance truth and reconciliation as a new Canadian. And today was a very powerful moment. What I'm hoping will be a marker of a new chapter.
1: What does it look like up close? Did you lean in to stare at all of its details?
2: Yeah, I mean, it's a very large, it's a large document. It's 5 pages in total. The bottom of it is rolled up. It is animal hide. We have yet, I think, to test what kind of animal it is. The front page of it is very decorated around the edges and the top of the document. And the top left corner has what's been described as a very accurate depiction of King Charles II from 1670. So it has beautiful script font, beautiful imagery, and it's a powerful instrument, yeah.
1: And when historians say this is one of Canada's foundational documents, tell our listeners what exactly they mean.
2: Well, what it means is that, before settlers came to what we now know as Canada, there were, of course, imperialist empires in Europe, as well as the Catholic Church, who, made decrees that land found that was occupied by non-Christian, non-European peoples was considered vacant, and that it was their right to claim it under these papal bulls. When historians speak of this document as being a founding document, it really refers to the moment that, King Charles II in 1670 enabled what would become the Hudson Bay Company to have exclusive trading rights over the Hudson Bay watershed, and gave them, gave them right to the land and to everything that was within this land. And what that ignored completely was the fact that there had already been nations with their own governments and their own societies and their own traditions here for thousands of years. But it was this, this European Christian discovery of the space that would then, several hundred years later, that company-owned land would then be sold to what would become the Dominion of Canada.
1: So how then does having it in your museum's possession now, putting it on display, talking about it, how do you hope that that can now become a tool for truth and reconciliation?
2: Well, I mean, truth and reconciliation first and foremost begins with truth, right? And to be a Canadian carries rights and responsibilities. And one of the responsibilities is to have an honest relationship with the past. It is to recognize the complexity of the past and its contemporary implications. This is a very dynamic document. It has caused enormous harms over many, many generations for First Nations, Inuit, and Métis peoples. But there was the other side of it was that there were relationships of collaboration and cooperation. The peoples who were here long before European settlers arrived welcomed those newcomers, and that was really taken advantage of, and it was betrayed, and they were repaid for their goodness with erasure and horrible injustices for centuries to follow. But I shouldn't say but, this document now being in the hands of Canadians and no longer an instrument of the commerce that created it, and not of the crown that created it, means that we can examine that history in an honest way, in a painful way. We can begin to have conversations very much about what are current land rights, what does Indigenous sovereignty look like today, what is the current state of the justice system. This document is an invitation to enter into painful dialogue, mm-hmm. to have an increased understanding, hopefully to build empathy and compassion, and through that to begin to make concrete changes, to address reparations, to change systems, to move in a direction that is just for everyone.
1: Dorota, I'm so glad we could speak. Thank you for this.
2: Thank you so much.
0: Dorota Blumchinska is the CEO of the Manitoba Museum. We reached her in Winnipeg.

0: There's not a lot of good news right now. But as you'll hear on tonight's episode of Ideas, none of that deters Jay Pitter. Ms. Pitter is a self-described placemaker, someone who helps rethink and reshape public spaces so they're enjoyed by all. She drew on her Jamaican roots and childhood in public housing to write her first book, Black Public Joy. And she'll speak with Nala Ayed about the many forms joy can take.
1: Laughing in public.
2: Love it.
1: Who doesn't?
2: Right?
1: Yeah. It's like breathing.
2: Yes.
1: You talk about laughter levels.
2: Yes.
1: So if you were to laugh according to this never to do in public list, what might that sound like?
2: Like if I were to laugh right now?
1: The constrained version.
2: What would constrained laughter sound like? Mm-hmm. It would sound like this. That would be my like white institutional laugh.
1: Oh boy.
2: And then there is the laugh that is reserved for special people who know me. You've heard the laugh. You've heard the laugh.
1: I want you to share it.
2: It is a raucous, borderline vulgar, very soulful laugh. It comes from the depths of who I am.
1: Now I really want to make you laugh.
2: I don't know.
1: There you go. That's a shade of it.
2: Yeah, a little bit of it, right? Yeah. And sometimes it includes a little hand clap, right? Yeah. You know? Yeah.
0: Jay Pitter and Black Public Joy. That's tonight on Ideas, right after As It Happens.

0: Looked at one way, it's a nice, ordinary, shiny, red apple. Looked at another way, it's a nice, ordinary, shiny, yellow apple. But rotate it just a little and not that way, the other way. Yes, see, it's both. That apple is a chimera, half red and half yellow, divided in a perfect line from stem to stern, as though two mismatched apples had been halved and stuck together. But they have not. And that's why this apple, discovered in a delivery last month to Sunshine Corner Market in Christchurch, New Zealand, is something of a local celebrity, according to news reports. The genetic mutation is rare, thought to be less than one in a million. Or as the store owner put it to the New Zealand Herald, "We've been in the game a long time, never seen one like it." The apple has fascinated shopgoers who now have taken to touching it for luck, but their time may be running out. The store is currently deciding whether to eat it or try to preserve it somehow. Either way, it'll be a split decision. Luckily, neither of those options was on the table for Shirley Caldwell in the winter of 2019 when she spotted her own rare specimen, a cardinal whose plumage was split down the middle. Like the apple, one half was red and the other was not. Ms. Caldwell told our former host, Carol Off, all about it.
1: It is red on the right side and tannish female colors on the left side.
2: And so we know that the female tend to be that kind of tannish, the duller color. And of course, the males are these brilliant crimson-colored birds.
1: Exactly.
2: What did you think when you saw this half-and-half version?
1: I had seen birds like it on the internet, so I knew, I didn't know what they were called, but I knew I was looking at something different and something pretty special.
2: What have you been told? What have you come to understand about what this bird is all about?
1: It is a bilateral genam. I can't even say the word.
2: Okay, I'll take a run at it. I've got it down here. Genandromorphic, I guess, is what
1: yes,
2: they
1: say. Yes,
2: okay, whatever. Yeah, that word. But that word. And what does the word mean as far as you understand?
1: That it is a, you know, half male, half female individual. They have the little bit of study, or not studying, but information I had looked up was that it is split right down the middle, male on one side, female on the other. And one article I read did say there was a ovary on the left side and a underdeveloped testy on the right side.
2: Now, is this bird eating from your feeder?
1: It is.
2: What are you feeding him and her?
1: We feed black oil sunflower seed, and I do have suet cakes, but I don't really see them going to the suet cakes. It's mainly the black oil sunflower seed.
2: The other thing about these kinds of birds, and apparently they're rare, but they exist. I mean, there are numbers of them. Is that quite often they don't have mates? That they get ostracized, or they don't have a partner. So what are you hearing about your bird?
1: Well, as far as ours, you know, and that was one thing I did read, was that they are a, quote, lonely bird. This one does have a male that it travels with. You know, we've been paying attention, and when the genandromorph does leave, the male follows with it. I always see them together. So uh-huh. I'm assuming this bird does have a mate, and they are saying, the professors from Cornell, that there is a possibility with the bird having its ovary on the left side. I guess that's the only functioning ovary in a bird anyway, is the left, that there is a possibility this bird could breed.
0: From our archives, that was bird watcher Shirley Caldwell speaking with former As It Happens host Carol Off in February 2019. Now here's Belise Papoul with Completely Half.

0: Balish Papul with Completely Half, taking us right to the end of As It Happens on Thursday, June 11th.
1: As It Happens, we'll be back again for you tomorrow. I'm Neil Kirksall. Enjoy your evening.
0: And I'm Stephanie Skanderas. Good night.

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3: As a little girl, Jay Pitter was scolded by her mom for dancing to music playing in a mall. That incident is the genesis of her book, Black Public Joy, coming up on Ideas.
4: From CBC News, the world is sour. I'm Neil Kumar. Ottawa has unveiled its plan to try to bring down the rising cost of groceries. Canada has some of the most expensive food in the G7, but Prime Minister Mark Carney says his $3 billion food security strategy will tackle that problem. Rena von Stackelberg has the details.
5: We have to take control of our food system.
6: Prime Minister Mark Carney, surrounded by lettuce, apples, and asparagus, unveiling his plan to make food more affordable. It takes on Canada's grocery chain monopolies, opening food hubs where small stores and consumers can buy directly from farmers.
5: We are an agricultural superpower, yet for most Canadians, it doesn't feel like that at the checkout counter.
6: That's in part because Canada ships out so much food to be processed in other countries. So Carney is offering new money to help companies step up domestic production.
5: Reliance on foreign markets means that every global shock, foreign conflict, a drought, tariffs, shows up directly at grocery stores across this country.
6: As well, there's funding to build greenhouses so fruits and vegetables can be grown here year-round. Marina von Stackelberg, CBC News. Ottawa.
4: Carney also commented on a point of contention on the border between Windsor and Detroit. The wait to open the new Gordie Howe Bridge between Canada and the U.S. is going into overtime. A ribbon-cutting ceremony that was set for Friday has now been delayed. Tom Perry reports.
7: We had the invites out. We were ready to go.
8: Fort Windsor Mayor Drew Dilkins, this last-minute delay in opening the Gordie Howe Bridge is disappointing, but not altogether shocking. The mayor pointing a finger at U.S. President Donald Trump.
7: Well, I can't see any other explanation why this would not have moved forward but for Donald Trump's intervention.
8: The Gordie Howe Bridge caught Trump's attention back in February when he took to social media and threatened to block it from opening, demanding compensation for a project Canada alone paid for. Prime Minister Mark Carney says the government is working to get the bridge open.
5: There's not great drama here. We're going to work through some issues that have come up.
8: Dilkin says he wants the bridge open, but not at any price. He's urging the prime minister to not bend a knee to Donald Trump, to hold out for a good deal on the bridge and on a wider trade deal with the U.S. Tom Perry, CBC News, Ottawa.
4: A 19-year-old is set to face charges in the shooting death of a Toronto police officer this morning. It happened as a tactical unit was serving a warrant in connection with multiple shootings across Toronto, including one near the U.S. consulate. Monica Udon is with the Special Investigations Unit, Ontario's police watchdog.
9: Officers entered the unit and there was a man who discharged his firearm at one of the officers. The officer fell. And then a second officer was behind that officer and he discharged his firearm multiple times at the man.
4: Constable Mark Pinzinato died after being taken to hospital. One suspect was also taken to hospital after being shot by police. He'll be charged with first-degree murder. Another suspect is still at large. Quebec has become the first Canadian province to ban the sale of energy drinks for youth. The new law prohibits selling or giving an energy drink to anyone under 16 years old. And it will come into effect in 6 months. The bill is fast-tracked following the 2024 death of a 15-year-old after an energy drink he consumed interacted with his medication. The Canadian Beverage Association opposes the new legislation. It argues Quebec's measures is not supported by scientific evidence. U.S. President Donald Trump claims his country will be signing a deal with Iran as soon as this weekend. He says the agreement will include guarantees that Iran will not have a nuclear weapon.
10: They will not only not have, they will not purchase, develop in any way, any shape, in any way, shape, or form a nuclear weapon.
4: Trump made the announcement not long after he called off plans to strike Iran tonight. Now he says Vice President J.D. Vance could be traveling to Europe to sign an agreement. Iran's state media has quoted Iranian officials who say a deal with the U.S. has not been finalized. And that is the world this hour. For CBC News, I'm Neil Kumar.

0: And now a quick look at your long-range weather forecast for Winnipeg and the Red River Valley. A good chance of showers tonight. We have a risk of a thunderstorm as well. Mainly cloudy conditions, a low of 11 with a strong wind from the northwest at times. Tomorrow, a mix of sun and cloud on Friday with wind from the west and a chance of showers on Friday as well. A high around 20 degrees. Good chance of rain Friday night, a low of 8, and then another good chance of rain Saturday with a high of 12. Things clear up Sunday, sunny, a high of 20. 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
1: My name is Jay Pitter.
2: And mine is Nala Ayed. Welcome to Ideas. Jay Pitter is an internationally renowned public space practitioner.
1: And what that means is that I lead projects focused on the design and policy of public spaces.
2: Jay's personal background informs her professional focus on public spaces. She grew up in public housing in Scarborough to the east of Toronto. It's also the genesis for her book, Black Public Joy.
1: The catalyst for this work is a decades-old memory of me swaying to music in a 1970s-style shopping mall and being sharply reprimanded by my mother, who felt that a Black person dancing in public was undignified and reinforced racist stereotypes. I was maybe 8 years old.
2: Do you remember what it sounded like when your mom rebuked you?
1: It sounded like a lecture because she started telling me about a historical figure called Mr. Bojangles and how he danced in public with exaggerated hand gestures and movements. She used the term shuckin' and jivin'. And my mother was extremely careful about speaking the Queen's English. Mm. So when I heard her drop that G, I knew she was extremely serious.
2: Wow. She meant business.
1: She sure did. I remember her asking me if somebody was paying me to dance.
2: Wow.
1: Yes.
2: That's quite a pointed question.
1: Yes. Yeah. She said that it made absolutely no sense for someone who was Black, a girl, and poor, growing up in public housing, to be dancing in public unless someone was paying you large amounts of money.
2: And how do you react as an 8-year-old?
1: I remember it being my first encounter with shame. And it was secondhand shame. It wasn't mine, but I could feel it with a force.
2: And you stopped dancing.
1: I sure did.
2: What stereotype do you think your mother was trying to stop you from falling into?
1: There is a stereotype that Black people are not intellectual or reserved or appropriate in public space.
2: That may be one of the more memorable lessons that you would have received from your mother along these lines. In the book, in Black Public Joy, you actually share with us your mother's list of prohibitions governing acceptable behavior for Black people, especially girls and women in public. And they all start with the word never.
1: Never sit on the floor at the mall or on a subway platform. Never idly hang out in public. Never tell private family business. Never respond to male attention. Never enter other people's personal space. Never appear timid or unsure. Never behave ghetto or uncouth.
2: Was that list communicated to you as a list, or did you kind of learn as you went along?
1: I learned as I went along. When we were in public, she would point out Black women and girls doing particular things, using them as examples. So if we saw a full-figured Black woman, she would say, never wear bright colored jeans, especially if you are full figured. Or she would see someone with bright red lipstick and she would say, never wear bright red lipstick if you want to be taken seriously. So she would use other women and girls, particularly those in our neighborhood who were low income like us, as examples, as real-time cautionary tales.
2: At what point do you think you started to resist this, to actively resist these instructions?
1: This is going to be a super strange thing for a Black woman to say, but it is when I discovered Bruce Springsteen.
2: Okay.
1: So I'm a huge Bruce Springsteen fan, and I loved the way he always wore ripped jeans.
2: Yeah.
1: And so I also wanted to wear ripped jeans. And,
2: we all did back then.
1: Right?
2: Yeah.
1: The 80s.
2: Yeah.
1: So I got new jeans and I ripped all of them. And I would hang out at the Warden subway station with a bunch of friends, punk rockers, folks who were really into hardcore rock, hip hop. And we sat on the subway platform floor, which also mortified my mother. So we had several standoffs about it. And she then told me that if I continued to do that, she wouldn't greet me in public anymore. And I was the favorite child. And I hugged and kissed my mother in public well beyond the age that children want to associate with their mothers. My mother was beautiful and I was very proud of her. But I mean, every 15-year-old girl wants to push against their mother.
2: True.
1: Right? So I think it was a combination of being 15 years old, but also beginning to see beautiful expressions of Black public joy emerging in my neighborhood. I remember seeing the older girls braiding hair on front stoops and at the basketball court. I was attracted to those bright colors of the 80s, the neon greens and the yellows, and how they looked against beautiful brown skin. I loved cornrowed hair. So I started to see expressions from my own, not only cultural but class community that I related to and gravitated toward.
2: I'm curious, just as we're speaking here, whether looking back, you thought maybe at any point that your mother maybe at some level actually had a point, that somehow, you know, her public performance rules actually worked at some level.
1: Not then, but in my 20s, looking back, I realized that my mother doing things like having one very thin blazer and always wearing it to school interviews to speak to the teachers, while some other mothers may come with curlers in their hair, which is their prerogative, but there is a way that you get treated when you navigate those types of institutions that way. And so there was something about the way my mother dressed and spoke, and the expectations that she articulated to every single educator that I had, that mitigated and protected me from racial stereotyping within the school system. My mother started off every year by letting my teachers know that I was a great athlete, but I was an even better thinker. Over the years, I grew obsessed with understanding why my mother was so compelled to perform in public. It contributed to me becoming a placemaker, someone who leads the design, policy, and programming of public spaces. I'm fascinated by how people claim and cede space in public, and how design, history, stories, policies, and social attitudes impact those choices. My ultimate goal is reminding everyone that there is enough space, joy, and justice for all of us. But there was a time when my public space exploration was strictly personal. In speaking with a diverse range of Black friends, I've learned that they too were raised with similar public space performance rules and warnings about the fate of Black people who publicly misstep. Many of us recall watching the news with parents, Sunday sermon saints and Saturday night party-going sinners alike, who, when the broadcaster announced a crime, loudly prayed that the perpetrator wasn't Black.
2: So if you closed your eyes and you were to imagine what Black public joy looks like, what do you see?
1: Well, it's interesting because you said, what do you see? But my first thought was, what do I hear?
2: Oh.
1: It is loud. Black people are loud. It's laughter and celebration. We sometimes greet each other through laughter. We don't wait for the punchline of a joke to laugh. It is vibrant. It is yellow and coral and green. It is every single size and shape of a woman. It is body positivity before that term even existed. It is bling, so much gold.
2: Bling.
1: Yes, big hoop earrings and necklaces. But even more than expressive, it is an intellectual phenomenon. So I think about things like enslaved people using twigs and branches to create wayfinding routes to something called hush harbors in the woods where they had spiritual celebrations. I think about how women braided escape routes in other women's hair. So there's an intellectualism to it. There's a spatial organizing that exists as well. So we in urbanism use the term mixed use developments.
2: Mm-hmm.
1: Well, Black people who were segregated were doing mixed use long before the term existed, because you would have a single family home and there would be a kitchen sink hair salon, someone frying chicken, someone steaming clothing, someone washing clothing in the front yard. And all of that would happen in one person's home. We were doing mixed use well before zoning and urban planning coined the term. So it is all of those things for me.
2: It's such a far cry this way that you describe the idea of a Black public joy from what you experienced back when you were a girl. And I want to just go back to that example that you give and just ask you what you think, where you think that reflex to stop a little girl from dancing in public, in a mall, what are the historical origins of that?
1: So this might sound counterintuitive in a book called Black Public Joy, but we're going to take it back to the auction block just for one moment. For Black people ensnared by the transatlantic slave trade, the auction block was their first encounter with public space in these new countries. On the day of the sale, enslaved people of African descent were made to meticulously groom themselves and put on their best clothes as though preparing for a festive occasion. Sometimes extra grease would be applied to their mouths to make it appear as though they had just eaten a hearty meat dish, an unusual practice given that everyone knew enslaved individuals rarely ate meat. As buyers and spectators gathered in the public square, the enslaved individuals were warned to swallow fears of being separated from their partners and children, to look lively, and to politely answer questions. Sometimes they were made to sing and dance. Everyone's teeth and hands were examined, and special attention was paid to excessive whip marks on the back and limbs, as those were indicative of a fiery, disobedient constitution. Women were fondled openly and sometimes taken to an adjacent room for further inspection. And so we find ourselves here at the auction block, not as a lament or preoccupation with the past, but as a way to understand the scrutiny and high stakes of Black people's public space performance. So it creates this spirit of surveillance. And when we talk about surveillance in Black people, most commonly we talk about police surveillance or citizen surveillance, but Black people actually self-surveil in order to be safe, in order to access opportunities and resources.
2: And that's what your mother was doing.
1: Yes, she was.
2: You also mentioned a phenomenon that's related to all this called sundown towns. Can you connect that? What is it, first of all, and can you connect it to what we're talking about?
1: Sundown towns are towns that had either formal or informal laws that Black people could not be out in public after the sun went down. It also applied to Indigenous peoples and Jewish people in some instances as well. And so sometimes the police would come to train stations and gas stations and meet Black people, letting them know, you better be inside before the sun goes down. These laws emerged in the late 1800s and continued to expand until the late 1940s. It's been said that around the time of Reconstruction, someone in Gardnerville, Nevada, blew a whistle at 6 o'clock every evening as a warning to Indigenous people to leave town. In Colorado, signs read, "No Mexicans after night." And Connecticut was a little less direct with "Whites only within city limits after dark." For additional clarity, signs were posted at the city limits that read, N-word, don't let the sun go down on you. My own heart sank when I delved beneath the sanitized veneer of Canadian history to discover sundown towns like Leamington and Kingsville in my home province of Ontario.
2: And so that embeds itself in behavior today, even today.
1: Yes, it people impose curfews on themselves, impose smaller maps for their lives within their cities. They think that there are some places where they absolutely cannot go or where they don't belong. All of that stems to those histories and those policies.
2: So could you also talk about the line that you draw from a more recent phenomenon, British anti-vagrancy laws? Is that also a play here?
1: Yes, because anti-vagrancy laws cover a wide scope of behaviors deemed criminal. Everything from singing and dancing and pausing in public. And those laws have been weaponized against Black communities disproportionately.
2: You write about all these elements. The net effect of all of these elements is that Black people can often feel displaced in public. How would you describe that sensation of displacement?
1: It's really tricky for me to describe the sensation of displacement because I actually feel like I belong wherever I am. So intellectually, in terms of speaking with friends and through my practice, what it feels like is a sense of having to hyper-perform or be hyper-vigilant. I think I can kind of relate to hyper-performance now that I think about that, like from an achievement standpoint. So hyper-achieve, hyper-perform, it feels like being on the outside looking in or continually tracking an external gaze that is watching you and counting all of the microaggressions, all of the little slights that you experience as you travel on the subway or walking down the street. But many of these things are not things that I actually pay attention to. If someone is staring at me when I'm in a space that perhaps people might think that someone like me wouldn't naturally be occupying, I immediately think that it's because I'm brilliant, charming, or gorgeous. One of those three things. It's quite delusional.
2: And confident.
1: Yes, yeah. Absolutely. And it's kind of delusional, but what it does is it prevents my experience of joy from being disrupted.
2: At some point, you realize that your mother's behavior is a response to what you just mentioned, to what writers and thinkers like Toni Morrison have described as the white gaze. What is it exactly to be under the white gaze?
1: The white gaze is connected to the gaze in general, and that term was developed by a feminist filmmaker, and it really spoke about how men saw women through the lens of the male gaze.
2: Yeah.
1: Yes. And so it's been interpreted as the white gaze projected onto Black and other racialized bodies because of a lot of laws and policies and things that people experience in everyday life. And in the book, because I'm not interested in letting anyone off the hook, I talk about how the gaze operates within Black communities, across class, across heteronormativity.
2: You say no one's innocent.
1: Nobody is innocent. And so I think that it's important to understand the gaze through that lens.
2: And so when you say that there are no innocents, I really want to know what you mean by that.
1: When we're in public space with each other, we are constantly assessing each other, and we are constantly judging where we think people belong. Sometimes it comes from a good and natural place. It's how we keep ourselves safe.
2: Sure.
1: It is also linked to something called territoriality, which speaks to marking our place as we're navigating. Every single large mammal does that.
2: Yes.
1: Right? So there are just natural ways that we do it, but it can be extraordinarily harmful. And it is the killer of civic life, unity, curiosity.
2: I was really intrigued by you describing the idea of thinking about our bodies as a place and how that can actually counteract the effect of the gaze. Can you explain how?
1: I use the phrase belonging begins in the body as a way for people to claim ownership over their place in public life. Everybody yearns to belong. Everybody yearns to belong, but sometimes belonging can cost too much. It can be overrated. Most leaders, most people who are self-possessed, mm-hmm. who do great things, are people who don't give a shit about belonging.
2: It's true.
1: Right? So when I think about belonging beginning in the body, of course, I looked at human geography and psychology and the body as place, as you mentioned, and then it took me to those messages that I tell myself. And I realized that because I have those pre-recorded messages in my head, I don't give up my power to outsiders to determine whether or not I belong somewhere, or to determine how much space I'm going to take up, or how I'll take it up.
2: Can you just tell us some of those messages? What kind of messages?
1: So I say things like, I belong wherever I am. I say things like, it is my right to co-create this space, to reimagine this space. I have a right to experience deep pleasure and joy. I tell myself that I'm delightful. I'm a delight.
2: You are a delight.
1: I think so.
2: It's good to have you here in the studio.
1: Thank you. It's always good spending time with you.
2: And it's always good spending time with you, dear listener, and to co-create this space, Ideas. I'm Nahla Ayed. Jay Pitter's book is called Black Public Joy. And at its heart, it's her declaration that joy isn't just a fleeting pleasure experienced by an individual. It's a collective ideal that everyday society must embrace to be fair and flourishing. That's why Jay will scrutinize and criticize any politician, policy, or practice that impedes the expression of Black public joy. That includes self-scrutiny and self-critique, because, as you just heard a moment ago, she isn't interested in letting anyone off the hook. I want to switch gears a little bit and talk about another kind of behavior, public behavior, and that is protest. You offer a critique of protest or the culture of protest.
1: As I've grown older, I've recognized the ways that public expressions of protest have left me exhausted and disconnected from my purpose. And I began to develop a critique of protest, not the type of conservative critique focused on superficial civility or respectability politics amid injustice. I often reflect on Toni Morrison's brilliant revelation about the very serious function of racism being a distraction, which compels you to explain your reason for being. Many Black scholars and activists have argued that the public expression of Black anger is an act of courage, a wellness practice, a form of creative expression, and even a spiritual virtue. I completely concur. Yet, I cannot shake my critique and concern. The constant cycle of public protest casts Black bodies like placards with faded messages and torn corners, piled as leaves fallen from trees, left naked and vulnerable, awaiting winter. This is something that keeps me awake at night. People think that protest is emblematic of having a very healthy and functioning democracy. And my take is that while that is important, and protest is also a tenet of democracy, if people are constantly out on the streets protesting, that suggests that there is a failure of democracy, because public spaces, from African marketplaces to Greek agoras to the contemporary coffee shop, is actually the site of democracy. And if people are spending more time protesting versus accessing public joy, meaning physical health, mental health, connection, prosperity, opportunities in public space, that means our democracy is fragile.
2: You call it a distraction.
1: It sure is.
2: How so?
1: It keeps you from the pursuit of community and collective flourishing. If you are constantly resisting something, then it takes away from aspiring, reimagining, creating, and experiencing.
2: What is the main danger, do you think, in protest becoming the dominant mode of Black public expression?
1: It reinforces a stereotype that Black people are angry. It keeps us from closing the loop with policy change. It is a burden on Black bodies and Black lives and Black families. Black people have actually been protesting since the first slave uprising until today, 500 years. Protest being the dominant communicative mode between Black people and the state suggests that we haven't moved far enough from the days of enslavement.
2: You do acknowledge that protest isn't without its benefits, that in fact, your ability to be able to critique protest is, in your words, maybe you can tell me, in your words, made possible by protest.
1: Absolutely. I have so much reverence and respect for people who are willing to put their brilliance and their bodies on the front lines, who are willing to jeopardize their jobs. I could not have the privilege of thought and freedom of expression but for Black protesters. And those same Black protesters, by the way, sparked the women's movement, the immigration movement. So Black protest has actually created rights for many groups.
2: So how do you grapple with that tension?
1: I love complexity and tension. So I think that protest is necessary, and in a civil and free society, we absolutely have to have space for dissension and debate. And sometimes it's not going to be respectable. Sometimes it's got to be messy and loud, and that's okay. My problem is a constant cycle of protest.

0: who navigate the margins are some of the most joyful people on the planet. The level of creativity, mutual care, imagination is through the roof because it has to be. And so that naturally finds itself within protest as well. And it's the fuel that people use to keep going.
1: And then, as you point out, often what we remember from those protests is the latter, the violence, rather than those utopic spaces.
0: Because nobody goes behind the protest to really see the protestor as a human being.
1: What can we learn from those brief moments where those utopic public spaces are created in the midst of protest?
0: That collective flourishing is as urgent as justice. So in the book, I say that Black public joy is as urgent as justice. More broadly, public joy is as urgent as justice. So Maslow has a law and a pyramid, and it says that water and shelter and food are fundamental to human existence. I'm prepared to challenge that. I think that collective flourishing, freedom, expression, prosperity are as important as all of those things.
1: So where would you put that on the ladder of desire, of needs?
0: It's a need. It's number one. It's number one, ground zero. If we are striving for a better world, that world should not just be focused on clean water and housing and education. That should be a given. We've become super lazy. That should be a given. That for me is table stakes. Joy, collective flourishing, having shared space where we co-steward each other's joy, and the spaces where we are inhabiting is basic. It's not even an aspiration for me. Black people's public expression of joy is a language expressed through our bodies. Apparently, the body, gestures, aesthetics, and paralinguistics constitutes approximately 80% of all communication. If embodied communication is positive, research shows a reduction of stress, increased self-worth, and better relationship building. Our body language is extraordinarily sophisticated, and much like linguistics, it is composed of structures, syntax, and semantics.

0: Laughing in public.
1: Love it.
0: Who doesn't?
1: Right?
0: Yeah. It's like breathing.
1: Yes.
0: You talk about laughter levels.
1: Yes.
0: So if you were to laugh according to this never to do in public list, what might that sound like?
1: Like if I were to laugh right now?
0: The constrained version.
1: Ah, like what would constrained laughter sound like? Mm-hmm. It would sound like this. That would be my like white institutional laugh.
0: Oh boy.
1: And then there is the laugh that is reserved for special people who know me. You've heard the laugh. You've heard the laugh.
0: I want you to share it.
1: It is a raucous, borderline vulgar, very soulful laugh. It comes from the depths of who I am.
0: Now I really want to make you laugh.
1: I don't know.
0: There you go. That's a shade of it.
1: Yeah, a little bit of it, right? Yeah. And sometimes it includes a little hand clap, right? Yeah. You know? Yeah.
0: I have to say, this is less about laughter and more about presence, but the very first time you and I met, I was supposed to interview you on stage, and my enduring memory

0: memory of that evening was your insistence on a specific song to walk you on stage. And I wonder where that fit into, maybe you could tell us what that song was and where that fits into your idea of Black public joy.
1: So it's Notorious B.I.G. I don't remember the exact track.
2: Can I look up?
0: Yes, of course.
1: Okay, let me just, okay, what's going on here?
0: Is that it?
1: That's it. Hypnotize. Hypnotize. Yeah, there we go.
0: Big smile on your face.
1: Yeah, I love this track. Hold on for a second.
0: So, who was that?
1: So, Notorious B.I.G., the song is Hypnotize. And as a public housing kid, I'm always going to rep the block. And it doesn't matter how sort of intellectual the space is. I'm going to bring that history into the space. It's a form of pageantry for me. I love to dress up. I love makeup. It's really for me, like the audience is secondary to the whole thing.
0: Right.
1: It's really about me hyping my own self up, right? And it's just fun.
0: It was something to behold. It made me want to have my own song for walking on stage. It was something to behold. I get the sense that you test yourself, I think, and tell me if I'm wrong, on your own definitions of what's acceptable as an expression of public joy. During an acceptance speech, when you won an award, you kind of wonder out loud of how to respond. And then you gave what I think you described kind of like a sermon. Maybe. Is that the right word?
1: Like a hood sermon.
0: Like a hood sermon. And some people embraced it, and others, you describe them as averting their gaze.
1: When I arrived at the venue, I quickly acknowledged my group of friends, expectantly huddled at the entrance. An event greeter led me away for red carpet interviews. When it was time for me to accept the award, the risk of going off script increased exponentially with each step I took toward the podium. As I looked out into the audience, filled with dignitaries and the professional elite, I felt compelled to recognize the people whose shoulders we all stood upon, who were almost always excluded from formal spaces of celebration. I said, "This award is for the domestic workers and the aunties without the luxury of leisure and privilege to dress up stush, the Jamaican term for bougie, in these rooms." My table of friends rose to their feet, egging me on. The sheer freedom I felt had me transitioning from my professional speaking style to 1980s hip-hop shout-outs. Shout out to the baby mamas, the public housing kids. This electrified dozens of guests in the room who moments before had been nestled at their assigned tables, helmed in by protocol and high-quality shapewear beneath their expensive sequin gowns. I beamed as they moved toward the stage in a chorus of amens and what felt like choreographed nods. As I left the stage, I wondered what many Black people and women who are truly themselves in public wonder. Was I a bit too much? My doubt was immediately disrupted by a lineup of guests who shared with me how seen and included my speech had made them feel. Back at my table, I jokingly admonished my friends for egging me on, and I was met with an unapologetic play-by-play of their favorite parts of my irreverent acceptance speech. Despite the overwhelmingly positive feedback, the little girl taught perfect performance could not help but consider how a handful of guests and organizers had averted eye contact. It was as though I'd betrayed the silent yet powerfully salient rules of the space. And worse, I'd done so on purpose.
0: Could you just, what was the tension in that moment for you?
1: I have lived a life across class. So in my adult life, I'm in spaces with people who are very upper middle class or upper middle class aspiring. And there's a way that they expect me to be in that space. And I'm constantly negotiating that. I certainly know how to perform in that space, but there's something in me that doesn't want to freaking do it. And I feel like as a 50-something-year-old woman, I get to finally show up how I want to show up. And so I think that's the tension. I think society generally has a tension with women who decide to show up as they are.
0: So you're not calling for zero prohibitions in how we behave in public. So where do we draw the line?
1: For me, it's less about drawing the line, and it's more about us defining what public space co-stewardship looks like together. So rather than a rule, it's about when I'm in this public space with you and other people, what is my responsibility, accountability, compassion that I owe you? And I think that when we think about it that way, it feels less restrictive and like less labor, and it becomes a project and a practice that we're working on together. And I think that co-stewardship is the answer.
0: So what does that look like? What's an example?
1: An example of that is it is acknowledging each other's humanity. It can be a nod, a smile. Growing up, when you took the subway, there was always a sign that you should make space for elders or pregnant women. We should be making space, seating space, sharing space for each other every single day. When I leave my home, it should be my number one imperative to co-steward the joy of every single person I encounter in the day.
0: It sounds like it would come with a lot of work.
1: I think it's a practice. Having a society that works, one that is healthy and thriving and compassionate and unified, does require a little bit of labor and humility and consciousness. And we need to return to the practice of that.
0: But you must have a pet peeve behavior.
1: Oh, I have a million. I'm such a jerk. There's so many things I don't like. Let's get into it. So sometimes when people are like riding bikes and they have a ghetto blaster attached to the bike, I'm like, come on.
0: In the park, no less,
1: right?
0: Sometimes. Yeah.
1: Right?
0: Yeah.
1: You know, like there's that. Sometimes when I'm at my local coffee spot and like a group of, 15 young people descend upon the spot.
0: You know,
1: and and I can't even hear myself think.
0: Yeah.
1: You know? So of course, like something's annoying. Bad fashion annoys me. Like so many things.
0: There's a lot of bad fashion.
1: A lot of bad fashion, right? Yeah. So many things annoy me, but I come back to, again, the practice.
0: How do you co-steward a space when you're that annoyed?
1: You understand that you are just a small part of this space. Far too often, we hear people talking about owning your city or making your voice heard or taking up space. Those people are like the worst people on the planet. I cannot handle those people. It's kind of like, hey, Linda, you're taking up too much space, right? Like, let's dial that back a little bit. So I think so much of our popular sort of discourse encourages people to take up way more space than is healthy. And we have to realize that being together in public and shared space is sacred, is a privilege, and is community as a verb. And as someone who is like just made extroverted, sometimes I have to grapple with that and struggle with that. But I would rather struggle with that than the kind of polarization and discord that we are experiencing right now.
0: On a daily basis.
1: Yeah. Off often mistakenly conflated with happiness, joy has a number of complex distinctions and dimensions. According to most researchers, happiness tends to be situational and momentary, while joy is a more enduring emotion. Others studying the theory and science of joy believe that it is more than an emotion. It is often described as a state of mind of consistent contentment with life, born out of resilience, gratitude, and a sense of belonging. I am convinced that the poetry of grasping and making joy into a life practice across the places and stages of our lives is at the core of creating consistent contentment. Consistent contentment would, as pointed out by experts, exist alongside challenging emotions. In a book of essays titled Inciting Joy, New York Times bestselling author Ross Gay affirms this contradiction. He asks, "What if joy and pain are fundamentally tangled up with one another?"
0: I was delighted, actually, to see that you had you quoted Ross Gay in your book.
1: Yes.
0: I had the pleasure of speaking with him, which was a real joy about his book, yeah, Inciting Joy. And his idea kind of about the coexistence of pain and joy, this was an idea that I found really compelling. And you quote him asking, "What if joy and pain are fundamentally tangled up with one another?" So I wanted to ask you, what does that mean for public joy or Black public joy?
1: For me, it's a really hopeful concept. So when I apply that to public spaces, what we know is that every single site is fraught. The displacement of Indigenous peoples, extraction of forced labor of Black people, exploited women's labor, migrant labor, inaccessibility of disabled people. Land is so layered with fraught histories. And so what that concept means to me is that despite the fact that history and place is profoundly imperfect, blood-soaked, complex, mm-hmm. we can still negotiate collective flourishing, that there is hope for all of us.
0: We spoke earlier of your mother's list of public space performance rules, all of which, as we described earlier, begin with the word never. If you were to write a counterpart list, not of prohibitions, but what people could allow themselves to express Black public joy, what would be on that list?
1: I would begin with imagine. Imagine yourself walking down the street without wondering what people were thinking about you. Imagine yourself getting dressed to go out in public, not editing your wardrobe in a way that conforms to corporate grays and blues. Imagine yourself around a decision-making table, bringing the wisdom of your ancestors and humor. Imagine yourself in community with people who look like you while daring to be your individual, unique self without worrying about whether or not that was Black enough or appropriately Black. That would be the beginning of my list.
0: How would that change our world?
1: I think that when people show up as their whole selves, we are able to have better ideas, more authentic connections, and we're able to shape places and spaces that are more flexible and beautiful and reflective of all of us.
0: So imagine you and I are walking in a mall in Scarborough and you hear that tune that you heard back when you were 8 or something similar to it. I'm just curious how you would react now.
1: I'm most definitely singing a couple of lines and bobbing my head a little bit. Yeah, swagger.
0: I'd be right there with you.
1: Absolutely.
0: Jay Pitter, thank you so much for coming in and for sharing with us.
1: It's always a joy to be here, truly.
3: Jay Pitter's book is called Black Public Joy. This episode was produced by Greg Kelly. Special thanks to Penguin Random House for permission to use excerpts from the audiobook. Technical production, Emily Chiarvesio. Our web producer, Lisa Ayuso. Senior producer is Nikola Lukšić. The executive producer of Ideas is Greg Kelly, and I'm Nala Ayed.
0: I have a bonus question for you.
1: Okay.
0: We liked your explanation of the spontaneous hustle.
1: Once, on the last day of teaching a placemaking class at the University of Detroit Mercy School of Architecture and Community Development, I found myself in the hallway with a handful of students committed to teaching me the hustle. Apparently, the hustle is serious business in Detroit. And there are several variations. I'm not sure which one I was messing up that day, but I'll never forget how exuberant I felt when that university hallway transformed into a dance floor. I viscerally understand why many legacy Detroiters are so concerned about losing spaces that foster Black public joy.
0: So I wanted to ask you just about that spontaneous hustle experience where you felt exuberant learning the dance in a hallway, no less. Mm-hmm. I couldn't imagine myself. I think I would have been too embarrassed in that situation to actually take part. So why did you feel exuberant?
1: So first of all, I should have been embarrassed because I do not have African-American rhythm. To be clear. So I was messing up every single move. But I felt exuberant because of the laughter and the community around it and the fact that these folks wanted to let me into a particular, very specific expression of their public joy. And so it was more about the community building than the actual performance, because the performance was not it.
0: Not stage worthy. How often do you experience that kind of exuberance?
1: Often, because I really try to open myself up to it. And I think I invite it. I think people know that I'm down for shenanigans. And so there's something about me that sends that signal out, and I love it. And so people are often inviting me into expressions and spaces and laughter and stories where I feel that.

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2: After a decade away, the legendary Canadian indie rock band Broken Social Scene are back with a new album. You're going to hear from original BSS members Kevin Drew and Charles Spearin about their new record and about their early days playing shows with 20, 30 people in the audience and 20, 30 people on stage.
4: From CBC News, the world is sour. I'm Neil Kumar. Prime Minister Mark Carney has departed for Europe. That's where he'll be holding a one-on-one meeting with French President Emmanuel Macron. He will then head to the G7 meeting after that. Kate McKenna has more on the trip.
5: Prime Minister Mark Carney and his wife Diana Fox Carney boarded the flight traveling overnight to France. There he's expected to meet with French President Emmanuel Macron on Friday. During those conversations, Carney is expected to unofficially pass the baton to the next host of the G7 Leader Summit, Canada hosted last year. All seven leaders are expected to meet in France starting Monday, including U.S. President Donald Trump. It's not clear yet if Carney will be able to have a bilateral meeting with Trump, but the U.S.-Canada Trade Minister Dominic LeBlanc says he's planning to meet with his counterpart, Jamieson Greer, on the sidelines of the G7 to talk tariffs.
6: We're doing the important work of answering some of the long-standing concerns that the United States has publicly spoken about in terms of non-tariff barriers.
5: Other priorities for Canada include talking about critical minerals, defense, and AI. Kate McKenna, CBC News, Toronto.
4: Prime Minister Mark Carney has unveiled his government's national food security strategy.
7: Despite our vast agricultural strengths, we continue to face higher grocery costs than we should.
4: Carney was speaking at the Ontario Food Terminal in Toronto on Thursday. He says the new four-part plan will lower food costs and ensure food security for all Canadians.
7: First is to increase grocery store competition, create more choice for Canadians. Second, process more food in Canada. Third, grow more fruits and vegetables all year round in Canada. And finally, lower prices by removing expensive regulatory barriers so farmers and producers can put more Canadian food on our shelves more easily.
4: Carney says the strategy will cost $3.2 billion over the course of a decade, and it will ensure Canada has a more affordable, sustainable, and resilient food supply. It includes plans to expand and create more Canadian food terminals by 2028. Ontario's police watchdog is investigating after a Toronto police officer was fatally shot this morning. Constable Mark Pinciotto was part of a team serving a warrant as a part of an investigation to multiple shootings in the city, including one near the U.S. consulate. Police say the officer was struck when a suspect opened fire. One suspect, 19-year-old Nicholas Bennett, was taken to hospital after being shot by police. He'll be charged with first-degree murder. Another suspect, 19-year-old Zara Jibi, is still at large. There's less than a day until the kickoff for the first-ever World Cup match on Canadian soil. At a press conference this evening, head coach Jesse Marsh confirmed that team captain Alfonso Davies will not play the first game due to injury. But he adds Davies is recovering quickly. Canada's team will take on Bosnia and Herzegovina tomorrow afternoon in Toronto. And Mexico beat South Africa 2-0 today, kicking off this year's FIFA World Cup. More than 100 matches will be played over the coming weeks in stadiums across Canada, the U.S., and Mexico. And in Mexico City, it wasn't just the fans who flooded the streets. Jorge Barrera explains.
8: Nuestros hijos, ¿dónde están?
9: Vanessa Gámez has been searching for her 20-year-old daughter since she vanished last August.
10: We need that the world see because we are suffering in this crisis of disappearance and violence.
9: She was one of hundreds of mothers and families of the disappeared who joined protest marches today as the 2026 World Cup opened in Mexico City. The city deployed over 1,700 officers and set up a security cordon, creating an about 1.5-kilometer buffer around Mexico City Stadium. A national teachers' union also joined the march after setting up camp in Mexico's historic center near the World Cup fan zone. The union is calling for pension reform and more pay. The city set up layers of steel barriers around the area to control access and keep all protesters out. Jorge Barrera, CBC News, Mexico City.
4: And that is The World This Hour. 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

0: And now a quick look at your long-range weather forecast for Winnipeg and the Red River Valley. A good chance of showers tonight. We have a risk of a thunderstorm as well. Mainly cloudy conditions. A low of 11 with a strong wind from the northwest at times. Tomorrow, a mix of sun and cloud on Friday with wind from the west. And a chance of showers on Friday as well. A high around 20 degrees. Good chance of rain Friday night. A low of 8. And then another good chance of rain Saturday with a high of 12. Things clear up Sunday. Sunny, a high of 20. 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
1: Hey, I'm Tom Power. Welcome to Q. Have you ever drifted apart from a friend? Not had a falling out, not had a fight, you know, just life. Kids, work, people moving away. And then one day you're back in the same room and it feels like no time has passed at all. That's kind of what Broken Social Scene is and has been for about 25 years. In fact, Broken Social Scene, the band, has had 28 members. So if you think your group chat is exhausting, Kevin Drew and Charles Spearin from Broken Social Scene will be here to talk about their new album and what it is about this band that keeps them coming back to one another over and over again. That's coming up. Plus, have you ever seen a UFO? The Halifax band Wintersleep will be here to talk about their new song, all about a UFO sighting over rural Nova Scotia. All that coming up on Q. Start out with some music. Take a listen.

0: Always exciting when your name is in a song. Like, if your name's Amanda, I bet that was exciting. That is Hey Amanda by Broken Social Scene off their latest album, Remember the Humans, which is their first full-length studio album as a band in 9 years. If you're not as familiar with Broken Social Scene, they started in Toronto in 1999. There were two friends that started the band, but eventually, when you would go to see Broken Social Scene, there would be up to like 20 people on stage, all as members of Broken Social Scene. And that included folks like Feist, Emily Haynes, and Jimmy Shaw from the band Metric, members of the band Stars, including Amy Milan. They became one of the most beloved and influential bands in Canadian indie music history. Their 2002 album, You Forgot It and People, shows up all the time on like greatest Canadian albums of all time lists. So yeah, even though members have come and gone, I mean, I was on Wikipedia before I came in here, and it's Wikipedia, but under members in Broken Social Scene, there were 28 names. So even though they've had a lot of members and the band has evolved over the years, some folks have been there since the very beginning, like Kevin Drew and Charles Spearin. So Kevin Drew and Charles Spearin came into the studio to talk about, like, what does making a record called Remember the Humans mean in the age of AI? How does your relationship with your friends feel different at 50 than at 25? And has Kevin Drew ever seen a unicorn? You'll hear answers to all those questions and many more. But we started by talking about that song, Hey Amanda, which I didn't realize is about kind of about dissecting a frog.
1: Most of the songs are subconsciously written from me. There's so many songwriters in this band and great lyricists, but I just kind of sort of wanted to write a song about dissecting frogs. And
0: did you dissect frogs as a kid or something?
1: I did in grade 8 in science class. And I liked the juxtaposition of wanting to figure out who you are as you're dissecting a...
2: What would a frog be, Charlie? Help me out.
3: It would be an amphibian.
0: An amphibian.
1: Thank you.
2: A
3: deceased amphibian.
0: In the later recollection of the song, you're kind of looking at the song. Are you seeing a little bit of like, oh, there's young Kevin? Or
1: no, I think Charlie actually nailed it best, if you would like to take it from here, because I love the way that Charles dissects the songs on the record.
0: Not unlike an amphibian. Please, Charles, go right ahead.
3: I don't remember what I said particularly about this song, except that I like a lot of Kevin Drew songs. It has a kind of surrealist waterfall flavor where you're getting all these words falling on you and you're not quite sure how to fit them together. And then the more you get soaked in this waterfall, the more you start to understand what the... I wouldn't even call it a meaning because it's more surrealist than that. But, you know, breaking the glass for the ones who died alone, there's a sense of there being an emergency. There's a lot of self-deprecating references to it. There's a lot of fear in it. What are some of the lyrics, Kevin?
1: I think he's discussing the safety of, again, trying to protect yourself to be who you are. We're a band that's never sold ourselves short, and we tried hard, and I've said we've scraped our knees against the driveway doing it, but trying to make people feel safe. That's the point of this band. That's why we called it a broken social scene, so it can include everyone. And Hey Amanda is about identity. It is about that struggle to find identity, that struggle to get your identity questioned. And it's written through the aspect of youth, because youth is where the barrel of the fountain of the where you take it all from as a songwriter so many times, especially as we age and we get older, and you want to go back to that innocence. So it helps you move forward.
0: Speaking of youth, your relationship predates the band. It predates. Mm-hmm. I know that last time, Kevin, you were here about Social Scene, it was you and Brendan, but your guys' relationship goes back, I think, to the youthy days. Charles, what do you remember of you two meeting?
3: Yes, definitely to the youthy days.
0: Mm-hmm. You can have that as a song title, by the way.
1: I'm writing it down right now.
3: Kevin and I started a band when Kevin was 19 and I was 23, 24, something.
0: Did
3: like
0: you know
3: that.
0: Each other before then?
1: No, I was 19 when I Harris Institute, a school downtown Toronto. That's where I met Charles.
3: Yeah, that's right. And he came up to me and said, "You look like a guy who looks like you like tortoise. You look like a guy who likes tortoise." And I'm like, "I do like tortoise, but this is a band that's only sold 5,000 records, and we don't have a look." So, anyway, after that, we had this song a day club, and we would get together and play music for each other. And what's the song a day club? We would just bring songs to each other and play them for each other.
0: Your own songs or songs by other people?
3: Both. Mostly songs by other people because it wasn't so easy to record back then.
1: No.
3: But this was early Do Makes They Think time, so yeah. I was introducing Kevin.
1: It was the 90s, and that was it's just the most incredible time of music. The idea that there was so much to find outside of the mainstream because it dominated. It just came out and dominated. And I say this all the time, but to be a music lover and to be able to have a job to just buy records and CDs every week, you could stack it up.
4: And finding out about it from the right person made you feel so deeply close to that person.
3: Absolutely.
4: What were your first impressions of making music together?
1: I was free. Charlie had a Moog. I had a drum set with Blastics. And we were very much into emotional instrumental music. And when Charlie and I made a record when I was 20, we made a record on the 8-track. He just said to me, and I remember we were sitting outside and he was explaining to me, because we could hear these cicadas in the backyard. Cicadas were going. And then Charlie introduced to me what the song of the cicada is. And the song of the cicada goes how?
3: Well, they live for 17 years underground, and then they come up to the top of the tree and sing their hearts out for a month and mate and then die.
1: And I went, okay, I love this guy. Let's go and cut some tracks. And Charles said, I just want to make honest music, but I don't mind if it's pop. And I was so obsessed
4: with... I just want to make honest music, but I don't mind if it's pop. What a great line.
1: That's what he said.
4: Well, no, because a lot of people wouldn't leave the second part out. And they're never my favorite kind of records.
1: Yeah.
4: The people who understand that the music can also be catchy and wonderful and
3: right.
4: It doesn't take away from its honesty.
3: Right.
4: I want to make music that's honest, but I don't care if it's pop. And you thought to yourself, Kevin, well, this is the guy for me.
1: I'm like, well, if this guy who came up in speed metal is okay with my U2 bass lines, and let's do this.
4: Seems like there was a really great understanding one another, helping out one another. I heard a story one time, Kevin, that you once asked Charles if you had ever seen a unicorn.
3: Did Amy Milan tell you that?
4: Do you mind telling that story?
1: Yeah, I love this story. I mean, this shows you how much of a dreamer I am. We were in the depths of the countryside in Germany, and
3: we were in Europe in the bus, in the
1: back of the bus
3: lounge.
1: And someone, I think it was Leslie and Amy in 2004 maybe, were discussing unicorns, and I was sitting there quietly and I just sort of looked over and said, I don't think I've ever seen a unicorn. Have I seen one, Chuck? And Charlie's my reference for all things. But I was serious because I thought, yeah, when am I going to see a unicorn? I know I'm destined to see one. But that is only on the basis that I never really cared to concentrate on what is real and what is not. I just didn't. And I believed so much in story and growing up on stories and just that aspect to the idea that you can live in your own world like so many people. And I think that's how I attracted the intelligence of Charles Spearin, is because...
3: And come on, we were also in Europe going through small town after small town,
1: yeah,
3: where there's castles and...
1: Dreams.
3: And dragons, yes, depicted everywhere. It's
4: and
3: like,
4: maybe
3: why not?
4: Maybe you did see a unicorn, I don't know.
1: I know I will see one in my lifetime.
3: One day.
4: I think another word for real could be expectations. And I think that in terms of, like, I never really cared about what was real, you never really cared about necessarily the expectations of what a band was either.
1: Yeah.
4: And I remember being in St. John's and hearing that, like, rumblings from... I was young, I was in junior high, but I was also trying to find the right people who had the right records. And I remember hearing that there was this band in Toronto with like 65 members that were all performing together. And then it sort of broke the expectation of me of what a band was. Now, I had listened to a lot of like choral, you know, like English folk singing and stuff like that, but this felt completely different. I've seen photos of some of the early gigs with 20, 25 people on stage. Can you describe in any way for us like how that feels or how that felt back then to have that volume of people and the music that was coming out?
3: Well, I think the ethos of Broken Social Scene, as I learned gradually from Kevin when we were working together with Casey Accidental. Casey Accidental was our yeah, precursor band to Broken Social Scene.
4: Yeah.
3: And Kevin would just keep bringing people in. It's like, oh, let's bring Bill in. Oh, let's bring Evan in. And I thought we were making a record together. And then slowly I understood that the more open the doors are, the more ventilation there is, the more fresh the ideas are. And he would bring in guitar players. And I'm like, Kevin, I play guitar. I'm a pretty good guitar player. You don't need to bring in more guitar players. And then I started to understand that it's not about the guitar playing. It's about the person. It's about the sense of welcoming people. And that sense of welcoming people continued on to Broken Social Scene after Casey Accidental and grew and grew until the notion of a strict border to the band just disappeared. And we have a kind of soft, porous border where members come and go.
4: But how does it feel to have all those people up on stage with you?
3: When it hits hard. It hits great. Like when you're on stage and everybody comes together and there's this power to it. It's, you know, like you were in choral music. Like when you get 100 people all singing together, it's powerful. It makes you feel small and it makes you feel powerful at the same time. It's a really amazing combination. And I just love it. I feel like I'm like a part of a bigger machine.
4: Yeah.
3: And I feel like there's a healthiness to it that makes you believe a little more in humanity.
4: When did it go from that to band? When did it go from...
1: Well, Brendan Canning, I sort of had an affair on Charlie. He went on tour with Do Make Say Think, and Brendan came into my life, and it was one of the coldest winters, and we made this record Feel Good Lost together, and Charlie came back, and it was just sort of through Brendan's world and my world of bringing everybody together that this social scene formed. And I think there was an urgency to it from everyone. And I've spoke to you about this before, Tom. So, but you know that you dream of being in the right place at the right time. There's nothing that anyone can design, market, or sit in a meeting about to figure out the right place at the right time. That's not up to you, nor is it up to anyone. And this group of people just came in, and I think through the urgency of the passion of what people wanted in their lives and the privilege and all the things that we had on our side in that moment, we were able to come together and create music that made sense to all of us. And when I'm on stage and there's that urgency happening where the crowd is right there with you, there's nothing like it. And it's funny when you look over and you think, who's that on the horns? You don't even know who they are, and they're playing their guts out. And
4: I might add, I remember having the experience at the Ottawa Folk Festival of seeing you guys, and I was 18 or 19 years old. No, 21. I just started working for CBC, and I was terrified of you because you were in the coolest band in Canada, and I like to play Irish music sessions, and I didn't know that you guys liked that stuff yet. So I figured we were super far from one another. And then you got on stage, and I remember watching you perform with these gigantic grins on your faces. I understand. I realize now I saw that power happen in real life, you know?
1: That's part of the show. I think what's part of the show is people watching us try to pull it off. Because a lot of the times, it looked as if it wasn't going to happen. And I remember a review I read from that show. It was my favorite review. It was something like, tired, bloated, high, amazing. And I thought, wow, that's the band right there.
4: Tired, bloated, high, amazing. Solid review. I'm Tom Power. You're listening to Q. You're in the middle of my conversation with Kevin Drew and Charles Spearin of Broken Social Scene. We're talking about their new album, Remember the Humans. So if you know Broken Social Scene, only casually know Broken Social Scene, it might be because of one song that they put out a while ago. It's called Anthems for a 17-Year-Old Girl. It first appeared on their breakthrough album, You Forgot It in People, in 2002. The lyrics and vocals and heart and emotion and transcendence came

0: more than two decades later, that song has endured. And I mean, for some people, it ties back to those that defining moment of their lives when Broken Social Scene came out and Canadian indie rock was everywhere. But to others, it's just a beautiful song they're discovering now. So here's the thing about a great song like that one. It both brings people back to where they were when they first heard it. Maybe, you know, that was when they were in their 20s and that song came out. And it's also reaching new listeners. You have people who weren't even alive when that song came out, really feeling it and hearing it and loving it and having a deep emotional response to it. So I asked Charles Sparin and Kevin Drew from Broken Social Scene, what does that song mean to them now? What goes through your head hearing that? Actually, Charles, go to you. What goes through your head hearing that?
1: That song has really brought us the world. I mean, it wasn't really a hit off the top. It took 20 years before it became a hit. It was a creeper of a hit, but it really brought us the world. I feel like this is the song that kind of taught us about photosynthesis, the idea of sunlight giving you energy. Like when we play this song live, the energy we get from the audience feeds us. And it's really remarkable. A lot of the songs have this kind of power to them, but this one in particular, when everybody's singing along and some people can be weeping, you know, it's really astonishing. And it feels like we are being blasted by sunlight from the audience. Photosynthesis is what keeps us alive and keeps us going. Like music that doesn't get heard is like a plant that's in a closet. It just dies. And this song got us so much attention, got us so much sunlight that I feel like it was a real battery charger for the band.
0: And, well, what a beautiful way of putting in the idea that you guys are plants on stage and you're getting this light back from the audience. And what a really beautiful way of thinking about music. One thing that comes to mind, and I was planning on asking you a little bit about this, I just printed this off. Can you tell us what we're looking at, Kevin?
2: We're looking at the lovely boy genius. Mm-hmm. Wearing a hoodie with Emily Haynes' lyrics, park that car, drop that phone, sleep on the floor, dream about me. I mean, I met Emily pushing a penny with my nose on the hallways of Etobicoke School of the Arts because I was a freshman. I was in grade 9 and there was the initiation week. And this voice suddenly came into the hallway and said, you can't do this. And then came over to us and said, you guys got to get up. Don't let them do this to you. Don't let them treat you like that. And I think that was when I looked at Emily and thought, okay, I'll just kind of be in awe of you. And I remember when we did that at the Horseshoe, that song for the first time. And I remember very much watching Em just take control in a transient way. Like just, it was very transcendent in how she repeated her lines and the band kept going and kept going. So the thing I see within this photo is that still going. And that's what I always thought Emily was trying to do with that song, was for it to ever end.
0: Well, it's rare. I mean, not every band gets to have the experience of the light coming from the audience continue beyond their own generations. And I imagine that when you did the gig with Boy Genius and when you were, you know, I can imagine when this band full of people, with all respect to you, who probably weren't alive when these records came out or were babies.
2: Yeah.
0: I imagine even non-intellectually, that must be meaningful to get that light. All those years later from people who weren't even around then.
2: We love it. We love the younger generation finding, everybody does, all our peers out there who when we went and saw Tortoise together many, many years later, it was Lee's Palace filled with 19-year-olds. And I thought to myself, okay, this is hopeful. So there's so much to be said about the kids coming up in this generation, Charlie's children. I love the 15 to 25 generation because they are going beyond what they're being given. They're going beyond that herd mentality of here's what you need. Mm-hmm. They're finding their own.
0: But they're finding you, Kevin. They're finding,
2: yeah, I love that. Mm-hmm. I hope they do, because we found music the same way and that brought us together to become a band. And I think recently someone said, do you think Broken Social Scene could happen in today's day and age? And Charlie and I both were absolutely very enthusiastic, yes, in the idea that yes, you want it to happen. You want music to bring people together. You want music to still be a spine in community.
0: I have a question about that coming up a little bit later about whether or not that can happen. But first, let's listen to some more music.

0: That is Relief by Broken Social Scene. Kevin, can you tell the story? So Lisa Lovsinger on the vocals there. Can you tell the story? There was like a letter or something like that?
1: Lisa was meditating and came out of the meditation with a Social Scene song in her head, and she went, I just want to go listen to it. Now, for those listeners, Lisa Lobsinger was in our band. She joined our band in 2005. She took on this massive task of Emily Haynes, Amy Milan, and Leslie Feist will no longer be joining us because they're all off on their own entities going into a huge world. Lisa in our band holds a very beautiful place in all our hearts. And we were kind of getting close to the end of this record, and we received this email that said, guys, I did this meditation, and I went to find the song. I couldn't get this Broken Social Scene song out of my head. And after I searched everywhere, I realized, oh, it doesn't exist. Mm. I'm writing it. So she put it down and sent it to us.
0: How did she send it to you?
1: She pretty much sent it with drums and keyboards and vocals and backups and just emailed it to us. And then there wasn't one conversation about it. It just everybody said, let's do this. So we wrote back Lisa and said, we love this. Can we take this and work on it with you? And I think, I don't know how to say this, when you lose people in life, not on purpose, but you just do. And Lisa suddenly did become far from us as we continued doing our career. But you never forget that photograph. You just don't. And when that photograph reappears and is still alive and wants to be a part of your life again, it's emotional. And Lobby returning to us, I think the band, it just became this story of thank you.
0: I want to ask this in a way that doesn't either like accentuate anyone's role above anyone else or diminish anyone's role below anyone else. And I think that's really important to the band. Yeah. And also like, it's not what I want to do. Mm-hmm. But Charles, I wonder if you can just talk about like, they were meaningful, especially to a lot of women I knew in Canadian music at the time. Like, can you talk about what those three, what Emily and Leslie and Amy brought to the band in the early days?
2: Well, from my perspective, it's friendship mostly. And it's the way they are as people that was their greatest contribution to the band. You know, they're brilliant songwriters and they're great people, and it was a real joy to have them in. But I think just the way that they fit in with us, and we could sit in the bus and we could pass a guitar around and take turns making up songs. I mean, I've had some of the most amazing concerts just sitting in the bus with those women writing songs on the spot. They're just extraordinary people, but at the same time, they're also ordinary people. And I love the ordinariness of them when they're with us. They're stars, but they're just friends. And it makes you feel like all the other friends out there can be stars too. There's something about it that makes it feel possible. I don't know if that makes any sense.
1: It makes sense. I would like to just add too, I think our greatest success in this band is the female aspect to it. All of them. Lisa, Ariel, Angel, Hannah now, Jill Harris. Mm-hmm. That has given us everything. The fact that it just wasn't a bunch of guys, a bunch of dudes. I think those ladies educated so much in our lives. And I do believe the greatest success we have had as a band is because of all of them. Lisa Lobsinger, Ariel Engel, Jill Harris, Hannah Georges, and then the OGs. And the Leslie Feist, Emily Haynes, and Amy Milan.
0: You were almost manager of the OGs. Didn't Emily and Amy have it? Was it Edith's Mission was the name of the band?
1: I did, man. I had a show with them and Rusty. Remember the band Rusty?
0: Yeah, I remember Rusty.
1: Up with Rusty. I had an interview on CIUT. The show got canceled.
0: Did they give you the boot as the manager? What happened?
1: They changed their sound a bit. They went a little bit folk. And then I think I met Charlie and went, ladies, I gotta go.
0: Yeah. imagine if this was like The Current and I brought them on right now to give their perspective of the story.
1: You know, there is a CD. There's a Q107.
0: Mm-hmm. Radio station in Toronto, by the way.
1: CD out there where they put out local acts. I think they did it once a year. And it has their song, Mind the Gap, on it.
0: Wow. What a 90s album.
1: Currently in my garage. I have a little art gallery garage, as one does. And
0: I love that very much.
1: I love that you brought that up. That is fantastic.
0: I'm just trying to audition for Nardwar.

I'm Tom Power. You're listening to Cube. You're in the middle of my conversation with Kevin Drew and Charles Spearin from the band Broken Social Scene. The song you're hearing right now is called Not Around Anymore. Take a listen to this.

0: Broken Social Scene and Not Around Anymore from their new album Remember the Humans. Broken Social Scene, if you don't know, one of the most beloved bands in Canadian indie music history. They came out of Toronto in the early 2000s. They're incredibly influential, not just in Canada, but all around the world. And over the years, I mean, they've had a lot of members. I said earlier, 28 members I counted on Wikipedia. So yeah, members have come together and drifted apart and found success with their own bands. So while Broken Social Scene doesn't see this album as a reunion, it does feel like a bit of a return. One reason is the return of Dave Neufeld, the producer behind You Forgotten in People, which was the album that helped really define Broken Social Scene's sound and sort of was their breakthrough record. So when you hear this next part of our conversation, I think you start to realize this band and their album tell a story about loss, about the friendships that sustain us through loss, and about finding your way back to the people from whom you may have drifted away. That's where we pick things up. Charles, I'm really enjoying how you talk about people and things today. And I really enjoyed how you talk about the audience and how you talked about Emily. But also, I've kept this down, but I am a big Do Make Say Think fan, but I was a big fan when I was in. That music got to me at the right moment in high school, too, and it was all very exciting. Your production ability is important to me and it is at a very high level.
1: Charles only makes beautiful records.
0: That's right.
1: He only does. And he's innovative in his own right of being, I call him a weirdo, in the idea that he never holds back from trying to take risks.
0: So not to put you on the spot, given that you've spoken so beautifully with everybody, but I wonder if you can you explain to us what makes David so great as a producer?
2: Oh, David is just so real as a producer. He's really, he's just so himself. And I don't know if I can find the right words
1: for it. I can do it for you.
2: I know you can.
0: I want to hear it. I'm coming to you. Okay. I want to hear it.
2: I think sonically, like rather than personality-wise, I think sonically what he does with a mix is he brings a kind of clarity and depth and space to music that you really just don't hear often. Things are close, things are far away, things are moving all the time. If you listen to You Forgot It and People, I think Pacific Theme in particular, and just put on headphones and try to follow the bouncing hi-hat, it moves from left to right and all over the place because of his homemade compressors. The sound ends up being so unique that it's almost like an example of his personality.
0: Can I subscribe to a service where I text you and I say, okay, I'm going to watch this TV show. We're going to watch, and I'm watching this episode of Seinfeld. I'll text you afterwards. You just got to send me a voice note about what you thought about the episode of Seinfeld. I'd pay somewhat good money for that.
3: He needs a Substack?
0: Yeah, he needs a vocal Substack, really, is what
1: you
0: he
1: do.
0: Needs.
1: Charlie
0: needs a,
1: could
0: he
1: have
0: needs
1: an
0: a
1: app.
0: CBC show is what he needs.
1: Maybe we're auditioning.
0: Can you talk, Kevin, about how you and Dave came back together, too? I mean, there was a personal story there.
3: There was. You have a falling out with the ones that take you to the places that you didn't think you were going to go. I loved him. And I missed him. And though we're a difficult band and he's a difficult producer and we come together and we create what I think is a wonderful sound, I was so grateful that we were able to do it again and get into his world of how he hears sound.
0: But wasn't there something about that you had experienced a similar loss and that had sort of bonded
3: yes,
0: one
3: to well,
0: the other? You don't have to.
3: No, it's okay. No, I want to because... Actually, there's something to that, Tom, in the aspect of when you suffer loss and you can be there for someone else, it really is the most rewarding sweater that you can wear. So what we're talking about is David, we started the record and we were sort of moving. Then my mother died, so we took some time off and then we had a few pockets where we did some things. And then David lost his mother and it was not planned. It was to say it was tragic. That's not for me to say,
0: sure.
3: But the only problem I have, it's his story to tell.
0: Of course,
3: but
0: please don't tell it.
3: I will say from afar, they had a very, very, they were the best of friends. Mm. So he gave me a blessing of, it's going to make me emotional. He gave me a blessing of I was away. So I'd call him every day and he would just tell me about his mom. And I would sit and listen to it. And the compelling aspect he had to this loss made me sort of realize, because I was away at the time and I knew I was coming back, I thought, and just the beauty, the stories he told me, and I was able to go to his mother's wake with his brother and his brother's family. It was really beautiful. They allowed us, they welcomed my partner Rachel, my father, we went, and they were very kind to us.

And we speak of mom all the time. I've said this many times. It's your first sleeping bag. We've always said, you know, Rachel told me it's the drum machine, the heartbeat. And there was just this power to mother. And this song, And I Think of You, became David's grieving process. And that was what formed so much of this album.

0: I think when I look back, like Charlie, I'm very grateful for this record. I'm grateful that we're still here. I'm grateful that people still want us to be here. I'm grateful that there's an aspect to the freshness of what we're doing and we're finding new people. But what I'm very, very grateful for is that this record is about loss. And that's something that inevitably everybody has to come to terms with.
1: The awareness that we're going to die and the people around us are going to die are the things that make certainly make us life kind of worth living, weirdly enough. That if you can remember when you experience anything at all, that it's impermanent. It's one of the most powerful things you can do to appreciate the life that you have. And it's also one of the only ways that you can bond. It's also one of the most profound ways that you can bond with other people, that you can feel a kinship with every single other human. You can feel love and compassion and heart and safety and love for every other human easily by remembering that we're all going to die and we're all going to experience loss.
0: Yeah.
1: And I wonder if that has something to do with the name of the record.
0: We made a record, You Forgot It, and people look at where we are right now. We need to remember each other more than ever. I always say at the end of shows, don't let them weaponize community. Empathy and understanding are extremely important more than ever. And when we were wrapping this thing up, AI was becoming the conversation. Everybody, AI in our world, of course, you know, not so much the younger generation. And Charlie being now your number one guy, he cracked a joke and he just said, you know, because we were working with David, he said, You Forgotten People in today's AI version would be called Remember the Humans. And
2: the joke just
0: 2 days later, I looked and went,
1: it's a grim joke to me, Charlie, to be honest. With all love to you, it's a terrifying joke to me.
0: But there's a beauty in the idea of just even the other day, I was on the phone with David and he said, you know, it's funny, you have You Forgot It and you have Leslie's The Reminder and then you got Metric Romance and The Dive and this is Remember the Humans. It's where we live as artists. We're always trying to go backwards to remind ourselves of how to live. Always. That's the quintessential cliche to how you can find inspiration.
2: Well, you can only look back. You can imagine forward, but you can only look back.
0: There you go.
1: What keeps you coming back? Last word to you then. What keeps you coming back? What to this band? It's not just that I like playing music with them. I got a feeling, or they're my buddies.
2: I mean, that is those are no small things.
1: Sure.
2: The fact that they are my friends and that I enjoy making music with them.
1: You know, in some ways, there's actually nothing bigger than those two things.
0: I was going to say, but Tom, you've been on fire, but
1: I wonder, I bet if you scratched at that, there's something else there.
2: Broken Social Scene is an opportunity to really, there's such a freedom to it. There's such a sandbox kind of quality to being in Broken Social Scene, like your pals, your buddies in the sandbox together, creating things with no rules. And we're trying to impress each other more than anybody else. And there is just this kind of freedom to it that, I mean, really the people I want to impress are the people in the band. So we don't think, or at least I don't think so much outside. I don't think about what people are going to think of this record as much as, is Kevin going to like this? Do I like this? Like, is this true? Does this feel like us? To be in that situation, sometimes very frustrating, but, you know, rubbing up against each other it creates the friction, which can create the sparks. And it seems to be a recipe or

0: formula that creates a lot of kind of weird plants, like strange growth, like in a garden of possibility. And I always come back because I want to know what kind of flowers are going to come when we get together, when we dig around in this sandbox. The metaphor is getting a little mixed there, the sandbox and the gardening, but you know.
1: In the Garden of Possibility, the new show on CBC with your host, Charles Spira.
2: I would agree with you on at least the perception of it that coming my way. And to echo what you both just last said, that I think, you know, we were talking about the qualities that makes humans human. Mm. What is more human than everyone getting together and trying to achieve some sort of transcendence together? What is more, whether that's sports or hanging out or joking around, what's more human than getting along, and what's more human than not getting along? What's more human than people coming and sticking around? What's more human than people leaving? And I think it is that, like, the humanity of the band, both in the music and in also the dynamics with one another, that we see ourselves reflected in and makes the band very powerful to all of us.
3: Tom.
0: That's nicely said.
3: That was wonderful.
2: I'm just trying to keep up with Charles.
3: No, I know. I've been trying to do that for 31 years.
2: Congratulations on the album. I really do love it. I had a really great time listening to it.
3: Okay, good. Thank you so much. Thanks to everybody for having us. We don't take this for granted. We know this can come and go, but to be back on cue, it's always a wonderful thing.
2: You're welcome anytime you want.

0: from the new album Remember the Humans, that is Broken Social Scene and Only the Good I Keep. Before that, you heard my conversation with Kevin and Charles from the band. I'm Tom Power. You're listening to Q. In October of 1967, dozens of people in a small Nova Scotia fishing village called Shag Harbor looked up and saw something they could not explain. It was a glowing object in the sky, and they called their local newsrooms, and the Canadian government investigated. Nobody ever figured out what it was, and it's one of the most famous UFO sightings in Canadian history, and it happened right there on the shores of Nova Scotia. The Halifax band Wintersleep grew up knowing that story, and they put it on their new record. Wintersleep, if you don't know, one of the greatest Canadian indie rock bands ever. I should say they only have like four or five members, not like 30. Lead singer Paul Murphy sat down with guest host Garvey Bailey to talk about that UFO sighting, their new album, and what keeps a band going 25 years in. Bit of a theme on the show today. Here's their conversation.
1: Hey, Paul.
2: Hey, Garvia. How are you doing?
1: I'm great. I am so thrilled with this album. I just want to say congratulations first off, because boy.
2: Thank you so much. It's been such a long time for us. So it feels really good to have something out now that we're starting to tour. It's exciting.
1: It is exciting. And speaking of all that, it's your eighth studio album. You've been a band for more than two decades, longer than many marriages last, I should add. It's not easy to sustain a creative relationship for that long. Can you just let us in on the secret to all of that, to making it happen?
2: I don't know. I guess we're okay in very close quarters with each other. I guess everyone has maybe not enough personal space, or they're okay with not having a lot. But no, I don't know. We're really good friends, and we've always had a connection just artistically in what we're doing, and a shared kind of musical language, I guess. So for us, that's the main thing, friendship and that shared kind of understanding each other when we're starting to work on new stuff and trusting each other, I guess, also with, you know, if someone likes a song or if someone is not feeling a song, and just having that trust with each other to know that you have this kind of shared sort of navigation through it.
1: What did all that feel like, though? Like, I mean, was there any sort of hesitation or apprehension about getting back into studio face-to-face again with your mates? Was it, and what did that feel like when you actually did it?
2: Yeah, we were working such a long time, over COVID and stuff, just working through remote recordings and stuff. So I guess in the back of your mind, it's like we hadn't been in a room working together for such a long time that, yeah, there's a little bit of apprehension, but I think that at the end of the day, we're just excited to see what we can do together. And there's never pressure. Like when we're doing stuff together, it's always kind of like, you know, we'll see if this is sounding good. And then also the idea of working with, we worked with Nicholas Fernandez. We stuff with just records that we really love, Dirty Projectors records and War on Drugs. And so he was on board. So I think we're all this excited about, yeah, just getting together and working with someone that we hadn't worked with before.
1: I think I read something about you feeling that there's something that's magical about feeling uncomfortable when you go into studio with someone new, like a new producer. And I wonder about how that discomfort, kind of fuels a project like this.
2: I think having too much comfort, sometimes you can kind of be okay with certain things that are happening. But if you're working with someone new, you're kind of on your toes a little bit, because you're relying on the group, like the things that are familiar, which is me, Lowell, and Tim, and the way that we work together, and so you kind of have to join together more in some ways when you're in a scenario that's not totally comfortable. Although it was very, it ended up being pretty comfortable being there. We were in Nick's, Nick's home, actually. But I do think it was that kind of thing. It's nice working with somebody new because I find that bring your A game a little bit.
1: Yeah.
2: At least at the start, and then you get more comfortable, and then it down, then it goes down from there.
1: It doesn't sound like it really went downhill from there.
2: No, not really. So fun. No, it was so fun, and it's so good because then you're have that experience of like working with Nicholas and figuring out how he works, and that's a really good thing because you end up just finding out cool things, and he knows stuff. That you know, learning basically, like you're learning the whole time, which is great.
1: Yeah, you know, I want to pinpoint one tune today. I want to talk about Gale, and my understanding is it's inspired by a very famous and infamous UFO sighting in Shag Harbor in Nova Scotia. What can you tell me about that sighting? Do you remember first hearing about this UFO sighting and the lore that surrounds it?
2: I heard about the story, but I didn't realize how close it was to my hometown. Because it was always the Shag Harbor, and I always knew the town as Clark's Harbor, and for some reason I didn't really put the two things together. But yeah, when we were working on this record, it was just a really huge UFO event that happened really close to where I live. So it gave me a really vivid feeling just kind of reading a little bit more about it, and yeah, it's inspired the song part of the song for Gale.
1: Mm-hmm. What was it about the story that stayed with you that made you feel like I was like as I was listening to it, I was and knew a little bit about the story. I thought about all the ways like these incredible events have been chronicled by wonderful bands. And I feel like it's a Canadian tradition, like to do that kind of thing. So I'm wondering what your thinking was, and what was it about this story that was like, yes, that is a thing that I want to hook this tune on.
2: Being from that part of the Maritimes, it is on like super foggy days. It does kind of feel a little bit like spooky and kind of haunted. So it felt. I just felt really connected to it for that reason. And just reading about it, you could really put yourself in the setting of it because it's in a town that's really close to Yarmouth, which is also like another fishing village. And just hearing that it's just the amount of different people that had called in about this. I think it was like 20 different people had called in. So there's all these different eyewitnesses that, and then people that had heard about it. So the military got involved and everything. So I don't know. I just thought it was kind of a neat idea, to kind of build a song around something and just kind of an event that is eerie and spooky, which I think, on certain days in Nova Scotia, you can kind of get into that sort of mood.
1: Mm-hmm. It as you said, like this tune, it does speak to this moment in history, but it is also something that conjures up more than that with these truly evocative lyrics throughout. So I'm just wondering for you, what were the lyrics? What like when you think about the tune, what are the lyrics that kind of float to the surface for you as a songwriter?
2: I guess it's just the course of it was kind of two ideas for a song, and I just thought it was kind of an interesting thing because it starts out, there's like kind of a different setting, so there's I just like the idea of like a everyday kind of setting and then something beyond anyone's understanding swoops in, and it could be like it's a gale, so I guess it could be like the climate or something like that, just something that's beyond your control, just completely takes control of the narrative of the actual song.
1: It's the part of the song that people are just going to be screaming in their cars on their road trips throughout the whole summer. You realize like that is what's going to happen, because it just has that kind of evocative, like I said, and anthemic kind of riff, which is just so good. It's so tasty. So thank you for that. I want you to set it up for us now as we throw to the tune.
2: Hey, this is Winter Sleep, a song from the newest record, Wishing Moon, called Gale.

0: That was Gale by Wintersleep. Their latest album, Wishing Moon, is out now. And that is it for Q today. Tomorrow on the show, you might hear people talk, and I think this is very true, that you have to dedicate like 10,000 hours to your craft to be truly great at something. And God knows that's more often not the case. But then there's like Audrey Hobart, who 2 years ago started writing songs with her friend Gracie Abrams, and those songs now have billions of streams all over the world. And then Audrey puts out her own record, and it's one of my favorite records of the year. It's so funny. It's so smart. It's so good. And I said to her, you're like a mixture between Taylor Swift and Randy Newman. And she went, Randy Newman, like the Toy Story guy? Anyway, it's one of my favorite conversations of the year, one of my favorite records of the year. That's tomorrow on Q. We'll see you then. Later on.
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3: In the decades after the Second World War, hundreds of thousands of Canadian women were forced to give up their babies for adoption. We will hear from women about the long-term effects this had and why they want an apology from the government. That's coming up on The Current Review.
4: From CBC News, the world is sour. I'm Neil Kumar. Donald Trump claims a deal to end the war with Iran is about to be signed. Iran's foreign ministry says that's only speculation and nothing has been finalized. Senior international correspondent Margaret Evans is in Tehran with the reaction from Iranians.
5: Well, I think people are pretty used to the statements coming out of Truth Social and the U.S. president. Certainly, there is a lot of optimism amongst people who've been living with this uncertainty and, of course, the economic sanctions here for decades. But, you know, I was at a demonstration. There are these pro-government rallies that take place in squares across Tehran, and almost on a nightly basis, the chants you hear, you know, down with America, down with Israel. They began in defiance of the U.S.-Israeli airstrikes, and the Supreme Leader, Mujtaba Khamenei, who still hasn't been seen in public, you know, has been encouraging people to keep coming out. And one woman in that crowd told me that she doesn't want Iran to negotiate with the U.S. She believes, and many in that crowd believe, ultimately Iran will be victorious and defeat both Israel and the United States. So it's a mixed bag.
6: Margaret Evans, CBC News, Tehran.
4: The wait to open the new Gordie Howe Bridge between Canada and the U.S. is going into overtime. A ribbon-cutting ceremony that was set for Friday has now been delayed. Tom Perry reports.
7: We had the invites out. We were ready to go.
8: Fort Windsor Mayor Drew Dilkins, this last-minute delay in opening the Gordie Howe Bridge is disappointing, but not altogether shocking. The mayor pointing a finger at U.S. President Donald Trump.
7: Well, I can't see any other explanation why this would not have moved forward but for Donald Trump's intervention.
8: The Gordie Howe Bridge caught Trump's attention back in February when he took to social media and threatened to block it from opening, demanding compensation for a project Canada alone paid for. Prime Minister Mark Carney says the government is working to get the bridge open.
9: There's not great drama here. We're going to work through some issues that have come up.
8: Dilkins says he wants the bridge open, but not at any price. He's urging the prime minister to not bend a knee to Donald Trump, to hold out for a good deal on the bridge and on a wider trade deal with the U.S. Tom Perry, CBC News, Ottawa.
4: A 19-year-old is set to face charges in the shooting death of a Toronto police officer on Thursday. It happened as a tactical unit was serving a warrant in connection with multiple shootings across Toronto, including one near the U.S. consulate. Monica Udon is with the Special Investigations Unit, Ontario's police watchdog.
10: Officers entered the unit, and there was a man who discharged his firearm at one of the officers. The officer fell. And then a second officer was behind that officer, and he discharged his firearm multiple times at the man.
4: Constable Mark Pinzinato died after being taken to hospital. One suspect was also taken to hospital after being shot by police. He'll be charged with first-degree murder. Another suspect is still at large. Quebec has become the first Canadian province to ban the sale of energy drinks for youth. The new law prohibits selling or giving an energy drink to anyone under 16 years old, and it will come into effect in 6 months. The bill was fast-tracked following the 2024 death of a 15-year-old after an energy drink he consumed interacted with his medication. The Canadian Beverage Association opposes the new legislation. It argues Quebec's measure is not supported by scientific evidence. Canada's World Cup team will play Bosnia and Herzegovina on Friday. It's the inaugural match on Canadian soil, and Toronto is buzzing with plenty of festivities and anticipation.
11: We live here, so there's just so much excitement.
12: This is a once-in-a-lifetime experience. It doesn't happen every year that you get the World Cup in your country, so...
13: Totally excited. I'm not even a soccer fan, but the energy that it's bringing to the city and just the whole excitement of the transformation of the neighborhood is exciting.
4: The men's team will look to clinch its first ever win at the FIFA World Cup tournament. Kickoff is at 3 p.m. Eastern. And that is The World This Hour. For CBC News, I'm Neil Kumar.

And now a quick look at your long-range weather forecast for Winnipeg and the Red River Valley. A good chance of showers tonight. We have a risk of a thunderstorm as well. Mainly cloudy conditions. A low of 11 with a strong wind from the northwest at times. Tomorrow, a mix of sun and cloud on Friday with wind from the west. And a chance of showers on Friday as well. A high around 20 degrees. Good chance of rain Friday night. A low of 8. And then another good chance of rain Saturday with a high of 12. Things clear up Sunday. Sunny, a high of 20. 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

0: welcome to The Current Review on CBC Radio 1. My name's Matt Galloway. Coming up, what's behind the violence in Northern Ireland and how it connects to a larger discussion about immigration in the UK. And then the Canadian women forced to give up their babies for adoption and their demand for an apology from the federal government. But we begin with Canada's attempt to make social media safer for kids. After years in the making, Canada's online harms bill is here. The federal culture minister, Mark Miller, will be with us in a moment to talk about one of the most prominent aspects of this, restricting access to social media for kids under the age of 16. But we begin with what is in that bill broadly and what's not, and what, if any, impact this act will have on the corporations that control so much of our online lives. Emily Laidlaw is an associate professor in the Faculty of Law at the University of Calgary, also Canada Research Chair in Cybersecurity Law, and she was part of the Federal Expert Advisory Group on Online Safety that advised the government on this legislation. Let's start with the part of this bill that is getting the most attention, and that is this proposed ban of social media for youth under the age of 16. Why is something like that important in 2026?
1: Yes, these companies have had many years to develop these products that are seen as, for many, as addictive, right? Like they have these infinite scrolling, these streaks, these pushing algorithms of problematic content like self-harm and eating disorder content. And so there have been calls for essentially an emergency break, that you pull that break and that kids are inherently vulnerable and shouldn't have access to it until they're a certain age. I would say that it's an emergency break here because it's only a pause. What they've proposed is that if you're under 16 years old, the companies cannot provide these services to you until they show a regulator that they've made them safe to kids. And then they will be let out of the penalty box and kids can use their services.
0: Will this make kids safer online?
1: I mean, hopefully. Mm. I think that the gold standard here, the key thing, is to put in place safety by design measures. And that is what the legislation is about. This idea of the ban is really secondary. It is that emergency break. But most of the act and most of what's going to happen here is a regulator will be able to hold companies accountable for putting in place safety measures and impose fines if they fail to do so.
0: We know that Australia has been down this road already in terms of limiting access to social media. And there's been reporting suggesting that about a quarter of kids under the age of 16 have gotten off those platforms, but many other kids are finding workarounds. How do you define success in something like this?
1: Well, it's almost impossible for regulators like this because they're acting in the public interest and the whole goal is to make the environment better, but not perfect. And in the case of Australia, I would say it's still early days. And I'm not here necessarily advocating that the ban is precisely the solution. Mm. I think that the major thing really is about, you know, creating this law in the first place to hold companies accountable. But in the case of Australia, they're only 6 months in. Mm. And so right now, Australia has open investigations of the companies to determine whether they're actually meeting their obligations. And so we know that kids are going to get around a ban like this. My worry is that it incentivizes kids to go to more dangerous, smaller platforms that are not the regulated entities. But equally, in the case of Canada, by making it a pause and giving companies the opportunity to make it safe for kids, then it might not drive kids away. It might be that it's just the strong arm of the law forcing the companies to put in place measures as quickly as possible to then allow kids back on their services.
0: Let's talk about another aspect of this. You were pushing for legislation around AI chatbots specifically. How does this legislation address your concerns when it comes to this emerging technology?
1: Well, it does. And this is the one that I'm particularly pleased about that, you know, we've seen all these horrific instances where, you know, children have taken their lives after chatbot uses. And this legislation scopes chatbots in. And what I think is important is that it's a separate provision than to social media services. It's very particular chatbot risk mitigation measures that are required through this act. And this is something that we need. Otherwise, there's nothing in law at the moment that requires that the chatbot providers put upfront safety measures.
0: What harms in particular are you most concerned about when it comes to AI chatbots? We've talked on this program about, to your point, those young people in particular who have developed a relationship such as it is with an online chatbot that has led to real world harms. What are you most concerned about?
1: Yeah, well, when it comes to chatbots, I think that it is that companionship, right? And we saw the vulnerability with kids. We saw the tragedy in Tumblr Ridge where they're able to explore all of these ideas and provide feedback and almost encouragement from these chatbots.
0: And that the company knew, the people at the company raised alarm bells, raised red flags, and then the company said that it didn't meet the threshold to notify police.
1: Well, yeah, that's exactly it. And everyone is rightfully horrified, right? That you have the alarm bells that are raised. It goes to the humans and the humans say, no, I don't think law enforcement needs to be looped in here. So what the bill proposes is it says these companies need to have crisis protocols in place. And the companies also need to be transparent about what precisely their reporting procedures are. The commission will have the power to write guidelines about what that reporting should look like. Mm-hmm. But it doesn't go so far to say this is exactly the mandatory threshold you should have in place. But it does set out, look, in a few years, we maybe should revisit this. And I actually think that's an appropriate response in these circumstances. What we need to do is set out guidelines, lift the lid.
0: Can I ask you just finally whether you think these companies care what Canada says? I mean, whether it's OpenAI or whether it's Meta, these are some of the largest companies in the world. And Canada has tried dealing with social media companies through legislation before. When it came to the Online News Act, Meta just blocked news here, and it's still blocked. Google says that it's committed to working with Canada's federal government to establish higher safety standards. But do you think these companies care what Canada does or says?
1: Well, Canada is a middle power, and so we're not going to have the weight behind us that the EU has. And I think it's, you know, that the companies can, you know, threaten to leave and in some cases do and withdraw news, that they wield that power in that way speaks to the reason why we need laws like this in the first place, that they have outsized impact on our society, that they set the rules of the game and our rules of discourse. And it's not government, it's not our society that are doing that. But Canada needs to essentially align with other global players. And that's precisely what this law does. So the gold standard is being set by the EU, Australia, the UK. And this is a very much a made in Canada version, but it aligns with their approaches. So our power comes from fitting in within a bigger global structure of platform accountability.
0: Emily, good to talk to you as always. Thank you very much.
1: Yeah, thanks so much.
0: Emily Laidlaw is an associate professor in the Faculty of Law at the University of Calgary and was part of the Federal Expert Advisory Group on Online Safety. Mark Miller is the Federal Minister of Canadian Identity and Culture. He's been in charge of this file. You were asked earlier in the week why this is a priority, and you said, these are your words, kids are dying. Tell me more about that.
2: Well, they are. And you asked earlier on if this will help. And the things in Canada is they can't get much worse. Their bullying is skyrocketing online. Self-harm, incidents of self-harm are skyrocketing. People that are suffering bullying incidents online have a four times greater preponderance of committing suicide, of ideation. And it's happening in a toxic atmosphere where there's no responsibility, a very basic responsibility by platforms to protect kids, to act responsible, and to take down sexually explicit material in a reasonable time frame. And this has skyrocketed around the world, and Canada needs to catch up. And so this law is a good start, a very important start, but it's not the end of the conversation by any stretch of the imagination.
0: You're a father. What about this technology worries you the most?
2: You know, I've watched my kids go through an epidemic that has messed some of them up. It has, and I hate to talk personally like this, but it's hard to dissociate my role as a legislator from my role as a father in this context. But in that context, they've been isolated, and social media has been just a magnifying instrument for all the stuff that they see online. And it's now proven in court cases coming out that this has been addictive by design. And that's scary as hell, trying to detox from that. And, you know, I use it, the drug world phraseology is extremely difficult. And I'm not sure all of them are there yet. I hope they will be, but it's had an impact on them. And that's for sure. They're very supportive of this moratorium, but also the regulation and making things safe. But they also have different views on it. And I respect them, but it, you know, the basic point is it scares the hell out of me, both as a parent and as a legislator. And so we have to do something, but also separate that role, because there is a role for the state, the government, the federal government, but also a role for parents in this. And there are some clear distinctions there.
0: If the legislation restricts social media use for minors, Australia has been down this road already with varying degrees of success. I was suggesting that maybe a quarter of young people in Australia thus far, and it's only 6 months in, but a quarter of young people are off those platforms. Other kids are just figuring out workarounds. What makes you think Canada will be different?
2: Well, I think first we have to try, and we haven't tried. And so that's important. The test of success is the efficiency of the law, Matt. But there are plenty of laws out there that aren't particularly effective, sadly. I mean, frankly, why we have court systems in this country is why we've, in this case, proposed a regulator to enforce and make sure that companies live to a very basic minimum standard of responsibility. We believe, and I believe industry can be pushed and prodded to make sure that their products are safe, or else they'll face consequences to their revenue, to their ability to do things in Canada that, you know, they do take seriously. We are a middle power, but they do make money in Canada. And if they want to do business in Canada, they'll need to comply by some very basic minimum standards that they're not complying by currently.
0: But these are companies that have built young people into their business models. I mean, there was that famous slide from Meta from 2018 that calculated that the lifetime value of a 13-year-old was $270 in ad revenue. It's built into the marrow of these companies. Why would you believe that these companies will change how they operate, multi-billion dollar companies, because of what Canada wants?
2: You know, they may act a certain way in public, and that is quite an important tell. But I believe Canada has that moral responsibility. One, first and foremost, to protect their kids, to use the laws that we have to make sure companies comply, or in this case, be banned. But we also have moral authority around the world, along with a number of countries where these big companies either reside or make a tremendous amount of money on, or they're being sued. And if they want to have successful initial public offerings, if they want to continue doing business, they'll suffer the consequences of the law if they don't comply. These are very basic minimum responsibilities that we are asking platforms to comply by. And, you know, this will be a process. There'll probably be some kicking and screaming. But the reality is they'll have to get there or suffer those consequences. The effectiveness of the law does concern me. If you only have a 50% success rate, you have to adjust on the fly. And we see in the initial instances in Australia some challenges. But by and large, we do see kids having better experiences online. And my hopes are that our kids will have an equal, if not a better experience than countries that we compare ourselves favorably to, like Australia and like a number of countries in Europe.
0: Can I ask you about AI chatbots, which are also part of this proposed legislation? The bill does not force companies to report troubling use to police. In the wake of the mass shooting at Tumblr Ridge, where the killer used a chatbot, was flagged by OpenAI, but the company didn't take concerns that people on the front lines of that company had to law enforcement because it didn't think it met some sort of threshold. Why not include provisions in the bill that would require companies to engage with authorities so that perhaps something like that could be avoided again in future?
2: Well, Matt, we think we get there by forcing companies to be transparent by default, by telling us what their protocol is in engaging with police, what the threshold is in this case of imminent violence, where they report it to police, and the incidences that they're seeing online. The discussion in and around making sure there is a sort of quasi-criminal standard in reporting to police is one that I'm glad to look at more, to be honest. But we think we get there by forcing companies to be transparent about their interaction with law enforcement and what standards they're using. If you recall, and you mentioned it earlier on, OpenAI had, and most, if not all of these companies do have a protocol with reporting to authorities, but it's not even. They are sometimes making it up on the fly, and sometimes they're the human element of their compliance departments makes an egregious mistake, as it did in the case of OpenAI. So we think we get there in an important way. But in this society, and this is an important thing to note, if an innocent bystander watches a crime occur, they do not necessarily need to report it. So we need to give a bit of reflection on where that level of responsibility lies, and potentially where companies have that duty. And you know, if legislators feel that this standard needs to change, I'm more than open in entertaining it. But I think we get there in a way that forces companies to be transparent about their reporting to police.
0: We just have a bit of time left, just about 90 seconds. And I just want to go back to what you said earlier, which is that in some ways, parts of this technology scare the hell out of you. One of the reasons why parents have been calling for action is because they are also frightened by the world that their kids are growing up and living in right now. Do you believe, in your gut, do you believe the kids will be safer coming out of this? That this will materially make their lives online in the technology that surrounds them every single day, that it will make their lives safer?
2: You know, I did say it can't get much worse, but I do believe this bill will make kids online, their experience safer, just by forcing companies to have products that are safe by design, by pulling an emergency brake and saying, if you're under 16, you can't have social media accounts, and making sure that AI chatbots have basic structural designs that make sure that they don't counsel kids to take their own lives or commit self-harm or other, or counsel them to do other violent acts.
0: And how will you measure that success, just finally?
2: Well, you just need to talk to ER doctors and the sense of distress that they feel by normally cool and collected heads. They believe that this will change dramatically what they're seeing coming into the emergency rooms. I do trust the experts. That's why I have an expert panel. They believe this is the right move to make. And if you look, and frankly, in a country that is like ours, that is catching up, you do see kids in other countries that are having better online experience. Do I want the kids to go outside and play sports? We have a huge sports initiative of $750 million that we just invested in. It's the first thing in 20 years. So there are other elements that we need to be able to make sure the federal government is supporting families and getting kids offline.
0: This is really important, and I'm glad to have you here as part of this conversation. Minister, thank you very much.
2: Thank you, Matt.
0: Mark Miller is the Federal Minister of Canadian Identity and Culture. Your thoughts on this, welcome. You can email us, thecurrent@cbc.ca. You're listening to The Current Review on CBC Radio 1. I'm Matt Galloway. Two nights ago, men wearing black, many with their faces covered, rioted in the Northern Ireland city of Belfast. Some set houses on fire. Vehicles were torched. People had to run for safety. The rioting continued last night with 12 police officers injured and 16 people arrested. Here is the First Minister of Northern Ireland, Michelle O'Neill.
3: Scenes that we all saw last night were nothing short of disgraceful. Families fleeing their homes as masked men set fire to their houses. Their possessions, their cars, everything they owned, decimated. The video this morning of children being led from their home under protection of police in riot gear, carrying nothing but a teddy bear, genuinely broke my heart to watch as a mother and as a grandmother, and I'm sure yours too. It is thuggery, plain and simple.
0: The rioting followed a stabbing the night before. The victim has lost his left eye and is in critical condition. The man accused of attempted murder is a refugee from Sudan. Videos of the attack circulated online, prompting calls for protests from anti-immigrant figures and from Elon Musk. The BBC spoke with people in the neighborhood that was attacked.
4: I'm just glad my kids weren't in this house. But see, standing there watching your own house get burnt, that's a feeling I'll never get over. I mean, I understand people's anger and all that, but this resolves nothing.
5: Yesterday, I was devastated, horrified. What can I do to protect my children? They were asking me, myself, and I said, Daddy, is it because we have this color of our skin? I don't know what to tell them.
0: Seamus de Fuiche is a Belfast city councillor with the Social Democrats and Labour Party. The First Minister, Michelle O'Neill, calls this thuggery, plain and simple. How would you describe what you have seen unfold in your city?
6: I think it is you know, nothing short of a pogrom that we've seen. People going door to door trying to identify migrant families and burning them out of their homes. And it is reminiscent of images that we've seen during the Troubles here in Northern Ireland in the 70s, and something that many of us have hoped that we have left long behind in our past. But the last three summers, unfortunately, we have seen racist violence surge in Belfast and in other places. And I suppose many of us are left asking the question, when will this end? It hasn't been helped this time that thuggery and that violence has been encouraged and egged on by figures outside of Northern Ireland who have used social media to spread misinformation and mistruths to try and whip up tension and hatred. And you mentioned in the introduction to your piece about Elon Musk's interest in this, and we've seen politicians like Nigel Farage get involved. Mm. I think both of those individuals would struggle to find Belfast on a map if they were asked. But instead, what they're doing is creating real hardship for families in this city who are being targeted by racists.
0: What do we know about what kicked this off? As I mentioned, there was a stabbing on Monday night. The man accused of murder, or attempted murder, pardon me, is a refugee from Sudan. And there was this video that circulated online. And then what happened?
6: So there's really a horrific incident in North Belfast, and obviously all of our thoughts are with the victim who remains in a critical condition in hospital. And you know, this was truly a horrific incident, and I think it has really horrified so many people in the city. But I also think that a huge number of people in Belfast recognise that perpetrating more violence in response to this is not the answer.
0: Including his own family, who said that they wanted the incident, in their words, not to be used to divide people or fuel hostility.
6: Yes, the victim's family released a statement encouraging peace. And you know, violence, you know, in response to this is not the answer, and it doesn't get us any further forward in terms of trying to get a resolution through the justice system. It's also important to note that, you know, Belfast as a city really does not have a huge migrant population. We are not like parts of England or other parts of Europe. Migration is a relatively new thing to Belfast, and you know, what we have actually is that a significant part of our migrant population are involved in working in our health service, in working in service industries, in really helping to keep the cogs of this city moving, and we just couldn't operate without them, and we're very grateful for that. But we have stories emerging over last night of nurses being chased into hospitals when they're walking to work because they are not white. And the pictures that we've seen then of families being forced out of their homes, it is totally appalling.
0: Forced out of their homes, there were groups of people who were going door to door, lighting cars on fire, but also homes on fire, with the belief that the people who were living inside those homes were immigrants, right?
6: Yes, and a list circulated on social media last night with a supposed target list of homes that were to be targeted by racist gangs. I mean, it was really so sinister and threatening and caused a huge amount of distress. I would say there's still quite a number of people in the city today who are in emergency accommodation and shelters because they are simply too afraid to go back home. This is not the Belfast that we are trying to build. What we want to build is an inclusive city, one that is welcoming. I mean, you know, this is the 30th year of us welcoming cruise ships to the city, and I'm sure there will be a number of your listeners who may have ended up in Belfast on a cruise ship over the years. In August, we will play host to the very first time for Fla Ceoil na hÉireann, which is the largest celebration of Irish music and culture in the world. And we will have visitors come to Belfast from all over the world. We expect about 1 million people to be in the city over the course of a week, which is a huge deal for Belfast. And you know, every measure is being taken to make sure that it is a welcoming and safe event. That is the image that we want to have as a city. There are countless community organisations and volunteers doing great work to support people who are in distress after the last two nights. But those organisations do great work right throughout the year in building community cohesion and resilience. That's the Belfast of the future, not the racists who want to try and bring us backwards.
0: Can I ask you about the language that was used in the wake of leading up to these protests and attacks, but in the wake of that stabbing? The English far-right activist Tommy Robinson urged people online to go out and protest. He said this is, in his words, yet another invader attack on our people. That post was retweeted by Elon Musk. But what do you make of that language?
6: I think it is totally abhorrent. And I think the problem is, again, these are people who have no knowledge of the complexities of a place like Belfast, the intricacies of our local communities, and unfortunately, sometimes just how difficult it can be to navigate some of those complexities because of our past. They are, in my view, just interested in trying to whip up fear and hatred. And actually, I have to say, I've returned quite a few times over the last few days to a quote from a Canadian politician who has inspired me over the years. You know, Jack Layton talked about love being better than anger, a hope being better than fear, and optimism being better than despair. That is the reality. Those are the things that will help us take our city forward. These guys, as I said, I think they would struggle to find Belfast on a map if they had to try. They're not engaged with the work that is going on in this city, and they're using rhetoric that is designed to inflame hatred.
0: I'll let you go, but just very briefly, what do you want to hear from other political leaders and authorities now to turn this down?
6: I think there has to be an unequivocal condemnation of the violence. For people who are aware of the complexities of Northern Ireland, an awful lot of this violence has been localised to communities that would be viewed as being from a loyalist or unionist tradition. I think there is a huge challenge for politicians within that tradition to actually try to erode those suspicions and fears. And we're not seeing that happen. We're seeing lots of fear-mongering about migration and lots of, you know, kind of similar terms to those that you just quoted from Tommy Robinson and others. I think those politicians actually have to take a serious look about the impact of their rhetoric and what it can cause, and maybe try to change their approach. There are reasoned discussions that can take place in relation to the subject of immigration.
0: Seamus, it's good to speak with you again. Thank you very much.
6: Thank you.
0: Seamus De Fuiche is a Belfast City Councillor. He was in Belfast, Northern Ireland. 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I'm Matt Galloway. If you were pregnant and unmarried in post-war Canada, your choices were often limited and very difficult. Families would ship girls and women off to relatives or maternity homes under a veil of secrecy. Between the 1940s and the early 1980s, it is estimated that at least 300,000 unmarried women in Canada were coerced or forced into giving up their babies for adoption. Many of those women spent their pregnancies in government-funded maternity homes under strict conditions, and now some of those mothers and their children want an apology from the federal government for the way they were treated. Valerie Andrews is one of those mothers. She did her doctorate at York University researching forced adoptions and is the author of the book White Unwed Mother, The Adoption Mandate in Post-War Canada. I want to get to your story in a moment, but I gave kind of the broad sketch in the introduction. If you were pregnant and unmarried in the decades after the Second World War, what was likely to happen to you in this country?
7: Well, most likely you would be shipped off to a maternity home, of which there were about 65 or more in Canada. And these were run by mostly the churches with federal and provincial funding, where you were, you know, hidden away for your pregnancy. And then once your baby was born, it was sent for adoption and you were sent back to the community. Unfortunately, women were sent back to the community with no counseling or aftercare, told to keep the secret of this shameful event.
0: Can you explain, because I think there are probably a lot of people who are listening who had no idea that this happened to 300,000 plus women and girls in this country. Explain how this worked.
7: Well, it would either be, you know, the family would consult either with the priest or minister or the doctor, who would advise that the young woman would be sent to a home and probably arrange or help to arrange for that. And once placed there, it would be very unlikely that they would leave there with their babies. My research shows that at least 96% of mothers in maternity homes lost their babies to adoption. The Children's Aid Societies in Ontario and other social service agencies across Canada would be involved in many cases prior to entrance to the home. There had to be an agreement for adoption, and social service folks, social workers and others would visit expectant mothers in those homes and, you know, interview them and, you know, lead them towards adoption. The coercion was heavy. The idea that you might leave there with your baby was not an acceptable ideal within those homes at the time.
0: An acceptable ideal. What, as you understand it, was the rationale for that sort of coercion?
7: Well, the idea was to, at the time, was to rehabilitate the mother for normative womanhood, to rehabilitate her for getting back into society, because, you know, this was a misstep that she could overcome by keeping this a secret, relinquishing her child for adoption, and going back to her life.
0: It was a different time, obviously, and we mentioned up until the 1980s, perhaps not that long ago, but was there at all the sense that the family thought that it was doing the right thing by sending these girls and women away?
7: I'm sure most of them did, and most of them were being advised. At that time, you know, church folks and doctors, you know, were held at a very high estate

0: chapel in the morning. They would have to do physical work, such as scrubbing floors or other types of cleaning. Some women, young women, would have school brought in. They would have, in the afternoon, they would have a rest period. They would have social workers come in. They would go out of the home to clinics that were attached to the home, such as, for example, the home I was in was Bethany Home at 450 Pape Avenue in Toronto. Mm. And we were sent to Grace Hospital, which was attached to that home in terms of being part of the Salvation Army. And women would go to the clinics to get the medical care that they needed. That's where they would be sent to deliver. The treatment in hospitals was particularly harsh, as babies were removed from their mothers while they were in the final stages of delivery. Mothers were routinely denied their rights to see, hold, or feed their babies. And, you know, some mothers were told their babies died, only to learn years later that they had a living child that was adopted.
1: They wouldn't even be able to see their baby after it was born or hold their baby.
0: No. No, most babies were taken directly from the delivery table. Some mothers report seeing a little mop of black hair, you know, being whisked away. It was called the clean break. It meant, you know, take them away and then the mothers won't bond with them if there's no eye contact or if they don't see them or hold them.
1: That sounds brutal.
0: It's pretty brutal.
1: You were part of this, as you mentioned. You were 16 years old and you were sent to a Salvation Army home in Toronto. Just briefly, what happened there?
0: I stayed there from September to January, September 69. And my son was born in January 1970. During my time there, we were heavily coerced. For example, one time I came up for a rest period and there was another woman in my room and she was knitting. And I said to her, I remember it so clearly, Matt. I said to her, "Oh, what are you knitting?" And she said, "Oh, I'm knitting something for my baby." And I said, "Are we allowed to do that? Because in our crafts room that we had every day, we weren't allowed to make things for our babies there. We were strongly discouraged to do that." She said, "Well, I'm keeping my baby." And I said, "Are we allowed to do that?" I mean, it was so entrenched in us that this was what would happen. Talk of keeping in these homes was strongly discouraged. And in some homes, it's reported, you know, girls were segregated from other girls if they were talking about keeping. Mm-hmm. You know, they would bring a matron to sit at a lunch table to make sure that talk wasn't there. And it was like that in the home I was in. You know, there just was no talk of keeping or talk about babies. It was a very isolating and lonely time. You weren't allowed to go out without signing out. When we did go out, we sometimes went out in groups and people in the community would call us names. And we even got spit on one time.
1: What did they call you?
0: Well, we were sluts and slags and whatever you would like to call a woman of ill repute, shall we say.
1: That's really hard to hear. Valerie, stay with us because I want to bring somebody else into this conversation. Christine Naylor was 15 years old when she gave birth in 1982. She is in Barrie, Ontario. You were also sent away when you were pregnant. Can you just tell me what happened? Does it sound familiar what you're hearing from Valerie?
2: Yes and no. So I was sent away, but I was sent away to live with relatives in the country. I wasn't sent to a maternity home.
1: What did you understand about why you were being sent away?
2: So that I could be spared the shame and stigma of being a teenage, unwed, girl that was pregnant.
1: This is in 1982. It's not 1952 or 1962. This is not that long ago. And so what was the shame and stigma that you would have faced?
2: I guess just, you know, that I was like a slut, that I was a bad girl, that, you know, like I did something wrong because I had sex outside of marriage.
1: How did you understand that decision to send you away?
2: how did I understand it? I didn't understand it. I, you know, it was hurtful because it was a time in my life where I needed to, you know, support from my family, my mother, you know, my older sister, my family to be there for me. And I was just sent away.

0: way. Like I was like needed to be kept hidden from society. So
1: Can I ask you about how this happened in terms of the separation? It was what, 4 days after your daughter was born, she was taken away, is that right?
0: yeah, it was when I was deemed well enough to like leave the hospital that I had to leave the hospital without her. Up until that moment, I really thought I was leaving the hospital with her because I was not coerced. I was told that absolutely I could not keep my baby because it wasn't my choice. I couldn't say I wanted to keep my baby. It was my mother's decision to make because I wasn't old enough. I was 15 years old, and so legally it wasn't my choice, is what I was told. And so there wasn't any thought that like this was my decision to make and I didn't want to keep my daughter, but I wanted her, and I spent every moment I could with her at the hospital. My aunt had to fight for that because, like Valerie said, most babies were like taken away right at birth and the mothers never even got to see them. But my aunt, that I was sent away to stay with, she fought for me to, she's like, if she has to spend her lifetime without her baby, then she's gonna have this time with her while they're here together in the hospital. And so they did allow me to spend time with her in the hospital. And I really thought that my mom was going to change her mind. Like this is her baby too. Like this is her granddaughter. This is her first grandchild, her flesh and blood. She's not going to make me leave the hospital without her. So I was convinced that up until I left the hospital and I was walking to the car and my legs were shaky and I felt like I was just going to die right in that moment. And I do refer to that as my death day, the day that I had to leave the hospital without her, because it's the day that everything that I believed about the world just disappeared.
1: That's heartbreaking. What happened to you after you went home?
0: I was expected to, just go back to school and be a normal teenager and pretend like my daughter never
1: Like, just
0: existed.
1: pretend like none of this ever happened.
0: Yeah, like she was never born. Like I never gave birth to a baby. I never fell in love with her and held her and fed her and sang to her and rocked her in my arms and just held her while she slept and just looking at her. And how do you do that? You can't do that. I was never normal after that. Like that's why it was my death day, because I wasn't the same person after that moment, after leaving the hospital without her. I couldn't just go back to being a normal teenager. I tried because that was what was expected of me, and that's what my family wanted, and that's what society, said was possible, but it's not. I lived with suicidal depression for, thought of killing myself every single day for like 3 years after she was born. And, the only thing that kept me from doing that was the thought of reunion. My faith in my daughter kept me strong and kept me going because I knew I had it in my heart that one day we were going to be reunited, and I wanted to live to see that day. I didn't want her to think that she was unwanted or unloved. I didn't want her to think she was just willingly given away. And so I knew that I had to be, present and be strong for that when that day came, that I could tell her that she was always wanted and always loved.
1: That's so much for a 15-year-old to try to deal with. I want to bring one more person into this conversation, Christine. Her name is Linda Hall. She was born to a 16-year-old mother in 1963, taken away from her and adopted into another family. What did you know about your origins when you were growing up? Your mom, as I said, was 16.
2: I didn't know that. I didn't know much. Growing up, the only story I was told by my adoptive family was that they already had a daughter and had not been able to have any more kids. And so they were looking for a baby and asked my sister's doctor or something if he knew of any babies. And he said, "Oh, I know this beautiful young woman who's going to have a baby." And so my parents waited for that baby, and they got a call that I was born, and they went to the hospital and got me. And that was the only story I ever had growing up.
1: What was it like to grow up without that knowledge?
2: Well, as a child, you sort of fantasize about your origins. Maybe I was just some government experiment where they were watching to see what I would do. Because when you don't have that sort of groundedness about, let's say, a birth story, right? At some point, your mom starts to talk, you start to hear the story of, like I did with my own children, oh, the day you were born, this is what happened. Well, I didn't have that, right? So I could have been that Cabbage Patch Kid or whatever. The stork dropped me off. It was that disconnected from the reality of an actual birth.
1: When did you decide that you wanted to find out what the story was?
2: I think I had it in me all the way along, but because my family never talked about the adoption, I got this feeling that it was wrong to discuss it. So when did I want to know? I think I always wanted to know more, but it was only when I was 17 that I got up the nerve to ask.
1: And so asking was one thing, and then you started piecing the bits and pieces together. Your birth mother's name is Nancy, and you went through all of these archives to try to figure out who she was. You went up to where she was from, Thunder Bay, Ontario, and then you met her.
2: Mm-hmm. When I finally did ask, it turned out that my adoption had been a private adoption. So it had not gone through an agency. My mom had not been in a maternity home. She'd been with family friends. And so I was given very little bit of information. My mother's last name, that she was from Thunder Bay, and that she was about 16. Mm. And that's all I had. So I didn't know about Nancy, the name Nancy. Anyway, with that information, I would go to the archives and just sort of piece together family trees over time, going through microfiche of birth and death notices and city directories. And I did this over several years because it's, you know, it's sort of grinding work.
1: Yeah.
2: And then it was my friend Colin McKenzie, who was traveling across the country and was going to be in Thunder Bay, and said, get out here and just do it. Because at this point, I kind of had these family trees and a couple of potential mothers, right age, right location. But I needed to do that final step of actually making contact.
1: You have said that when you finally made contact in your mid-20s, and you've said that when you first saw Nancy, you knew instantly that she was your mother.
2: She looked like me, which, you know, I'd gone through my whole life sort of passing, you would say, as a member of my family. We're didn't look that dissimilar, but there were times when growing up when someone would say to me, oh, you don't look anything like your mom. And my mom had black hair and I have blonde curly hair, and we would stand there and neither of us would say anything. It would be this horribly awkward moment and you sort of laugh it off. So when I saw my birth mother, or my first mother, which is a more generous term to acknowledge her role, I was like, oh, well, there I am.
1: What was it like to see her?
2: It was nerve-wracking. It was nerve-wracking for me. You sort of want to grab the person and absorb them. And that's kind of what we did. We went out and had a 4-hour dinner, and she just laid her entire life out from before I was born right through, and then said, do you still want to have anything to do with me?
1: And what'd you say?
2: Well, I said, of course. Yeah.
1: How would you describe the relationship that you had with her after that moment?
2: Well, at that point, that's when I discovered I had siblings, half-siblings. So my relationship with her was as a mother, but I was an adult at this point. I was 25. So we had an extended family with the siblings and my half-siblings and her, and she met my parents. So we would all have Christmas together sometimes, and it became a very extended family at that point.
1: Mm. Valerie, you were also able to reconnect with the son that you were forced to give up, right?
3: Yes, I was, yes.
1: Tell me a little bit about that.
3: I had had a dream that my son was on a bicycle going down a hill, and he was going to crash at the bottom, and he needed me desperately. I woke up in the morning and registered my name with the Ontario Government Disclosure Registry. So we ended up having a very affirming and good, healthy reunion with my son and both my daughters as well. Unfortunately, my son had suffered testicular cancer as a young teen. And when he was 38, his cancer had come back, and he sadly passed away, and we were with him. So it was a very, very difficult time for us, but we were very blessed to have those years with him, where he would call me every morning, and we had a really good relationship. So it's a blessing that we had him for the time that we did.
1: Christine, what about for you? You said that your daughter in some ways kept you alive, and you managed to find her years later, right?
0: Yeah. We reunited when she was 21. So she had registered with the registry and that, and I had received a letter on a, like Friday afternoon saying that she wanted to make contact with me, and the office was closed for the weekend. And so like that was such a long weekend for me to keep myself busy. I went through all our photo albums and I made like a beautiful photo book for her and everything. And it was really hard. I told my husband, like, I can't wait till Monday morning. So my husband is her father. We reunited when he found out what happened and he came to search for me. And we had three more children. Monday morning, first thing I did, I called and I said that, of course, I want to meet her. I want to meet her right now. And so she called me immediately and we made arrangements to meet that afternoon. And we met in a coffee shop. And I was worried, you know, because every time you go out, if like, you know, there's a child that's your child's age, is that my child walking by me like and stuff? And I'm like, am I going to recognize her when I get there? Am I going to know like automatically that it's her? And of course I did. And I just wanted to run to her and just hug her and not let her go. But I didn't want to scare her, too. So, you know, I walked up slowly and immediately like we just looked into each other's eyes. And the first thing she said to me, your eyes. And she said that every time that she pictured what I would look like in her mind, my eyes came to her. So she had imprinted my eyes in her memory. Even though we only had a few days together, she remembered me. And we sat there and like I just shared my whole like life, you know, without her and told her about her siblings because she had three full siblings. And we went through the photo albums and we just talked and cried and hugged and talked and cried. And she told me about her life. And then it was time for the coffee shop to close. But I think they could tell that something powerful was happening. And so they were sweeping up and putting the chairs up on all the tables around us because they didn't want to interrupt that moment. But we made arrangements to meet at the same coffee shop the next day, and I was going to bring my husband and my children. And then the next day we came back, and just the connection immediately was there.
1: That's an amazing story. The whole thing, it's what you just said in one giant gulp, is just an incredible. People will be looking for tissues right now as you tell that story. You have all been through so much, and one of the things that comes out of this, Christine, is this petition that you launched calling for an apology from the federal government. This was tabled in the House of Commons in May. There was a Senate report from 2018 that called for an apology. There have been apologies from the United Church and the Catholic Archdiocese of Vancouver. They've apologized for their role in these adoptions. You have countries like Ireland with histories of forced adoptions that have made formal apologies. How does it feel to have your own government still holding off on this apology? You're still waiting for this apology from the government.
0: Yeah, it's hurtful. I think the most hurtful thing is like the silence, right, from the Senate report, because I know that we were really hopeful when the Senate report came out that this was going to be the step that brought the apology, that the government, that was the first recommendation, and that the government was finally going to do the right thing and apologize so that our healing could begin. Because our whole lives, we were made to feel like we were wrong and we were bad and we did something and we deserved to be punished, right? And then we expected in 2018 that was going to be the step towards ours. And all we got from that was a letter from the government saying, this is sad. Yes, we admit that these things happened, but they took no accountability or made no like reference that they were going to do anything to right this wrong or even acknowledge it. That's why I felt the need to do the petition, because I knew that if I did it, if I created a petition, I got enough signatures, it would be read in the House of Commons, and then it would be part of the public record, and the government would have 45 days to respond to it. For me, it's part of my healing, but it's a part of like my daughter's healing and all of the mothers and children and families.
1: Linda, what would a formal apology mean for children such as yourself?
2: The harm for adoptees is perhaps a bit different and different for each person. For myself, having to struggle with the search on my own, the search and reunion without any supports and not having access to that information is really kind of hard to comprehend. You know, you're not allowed to know what your name was at birth, because I had a different name, who my mother was, who my father was.
1: Who you are.
2: Right. And I knew that there were people that knew, They just wouldn't let me know. A lot of the hurt comes from that. But also in realizing after, in my case, many decades, that reunion is not easy and reunion is not always going to turn out the way you would like. You don't just skip the first 25 years of life and then launch yourself into a family and become part of it. Your formative years and your shared experiences have been taken from you and you no longer have that. And that's a permanent loss.
1: Valerie, what about for you? Just last word to you, because you co-founded this advocacy group, Origins Canada, that supports people who are separated by adoption. What would an apology mean, do you think, especially now as those who were impacted by this continue to get older?
3: Yes, most of our mothers now are in their senior years. And I think it's very important to have the apology based on the Law Commission report, which acknowledges the wrong done, accept responsibility for the wrong, expression of sincere regret and profound remorse, and the assurance that this will not reoccur, and the reparation through concrete measures. And that part of it is very important, Matt, because many of these women and their children still need psychological counseling and help to work through the trauma of these events, even after all these years.
1: You all have this shared experience in different ways, and these are really hard stories to hear, but they're really important to hear as well, and they're really important that you would be willing to tell them. I appreciate you all being here and being willing to speak with us. Thank you very much.
2: Thank you.
0: Thank you.
1: Valerie Andrews' son was taken away from her when she gave birth at the age of 16. She also researches forced adoption. She was in Toronto. Christine Naylor was forced to give up her daughter at 15 years old. She was in Barrie, Ontario. And Linda Hall was separated from her mother at birth. She was in Ottawa. We asked the Office of the Minister of Jobs and Families whether the Canadian government plans to issue an apology for those forced adoptions. The ministry sent us a statement that reads in part, "Canada recognizes that this was a systemic issue affecting people across the country. Important legal safeguards, including charter protections and international human rights commitments, now help ensure that such practices cannot occur today. The government remains committed to working with partners to address its legacy." That's all the time we have for The Current Review. My name is Matt Galloway. 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
1: June 21st is National Indigenous Peoples Day, and CBC celebrates. 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
0: Traditional songs, acoustic sounds, hip-hop, R&B, the dance floor-filling beats of electric powwow, and everything in between. Explore the diverse sounds of contemporary Indigenous music from across Turtle Island and around the world. On Reclaimed, right after the news.
2: From CBC News, the world is sour. I'm Neil Kumar. Prime Minister Mark Carney has departed for Europe. That's where he'll be holding a one-on-one meeting with French President Emmanuel Macron. He will then head to the G7 meeting after that. Kate McKenna has more on the trip.
3: Prime Minister Mark Carney and his wife Diana Fox Carney boarded the flight traveling overnight to France. There he's expected to meet with French President Emmanuel Macron on Friday. During those conversations, Carney is expected to unofficially pass the baton to the next host of the G7 Leader Summit, Canada hosted last year. All seven leaders are expected to meet in France starting Monday, including U.S. President Donald Trump. It's not clear yet if Carney will be able to have a bilateral meeting with Trump, but the U.S.-Canada Trade Minister Dominic LeBlanc says he's planning to meet with his counterpart, Jameson Greer, on the sidelines of the G7 to talk tariffs.
4: We're doing the important work of answering some of the long-standing concerns that the United States has publicly spoken about in terms of non-tariff barriers.
3: Other priorities for Canada include talking about critical minerals, defense, and AI. Kate McKenna, CBC News, Toronto.
2: Prime Minister Mark Carney has unveiled his government's national food security strategy.
5: Despite our vast agricultural strengths, we continue to face higher grocery costs than we should.
2: Carney was speaking at the Ontario Food Terminal in Toronto on Thursday. He says the new four-part plan will lower food costs and ensure food security for all Canadians.
5: First is to increase grocery store competition, create more choice for Canadians. Second, process more food in Canada. Third, grow more fruits and vegetables all year round in Canada. And finally, lower prices by removing expensive regulatory barriers so farmers and producers can put more Canadian food on our shelves more easily.
2: Carney says the strategy will cost $3.2 billion over the course of a decade and will ensure Canada has a more affordable, sustainable, and resilient food supply. It includes plans to expand and create more Canadian food terminals by 2028. Ontario's police watchdog is investigating after a Toronto police officer was fatally shot on Thursday. Constable Mark Pinziato was part of a team serving a warrant as part of an investigation into multiple shootings in the city, including one near the U.S. consulate. Police say the officer was struck when a suspect opened fire. One suspect, 19-year-old Nicholas Bennett, was taken to hospital after being shot by police. He'll be charged with first-degree murder. Another suspect, 19-year-old Zana Jibi, is still at large. Iran is pouring cold water on U.S. President Donald Trump's latest claims about a potential deal to end the war. Trump says it could be signed as early as this weekend, but the Iranian Foreign Ministry calls it nothing but speculation. Nick Harper has more from Washington.
6: Most importantly, we have a deal that Iran will never have a nuclear weapon. So it's a big, very big thing.
7: Donald Trump speaking in the Oval Office just hours after writing on social media he had cancelled the scheduled strikes and bombings against Iran. He told reporters Iran's supreme leader had agreed to the deal without elaborating on what's been agreed.
6: The strait will officially open as soon as we sign, which could be soon, very soon, maybe over the weekend, in Europe.
7: Vice President J.D. Vance would travel to the potential signing, with President Trump remaining at the White House to celebrate his 80th birthday, watching mixed martial arts. Trump has claimed on dozens of previous occasions that a deal with Iran is close. Nick Harper for CBC News, Washington.
2: The first ever World Cup match on Canadian soil will be played on Friday. At a press conference on Thursday, head coach Jesse Marsh confirmed that team captain Alphonso Davies will not play the first game due to injury. But he adds Davies is recovering quickly. Canada's team will take on Bosnia and Herzegovina at 3 p.m. Eastern in Toronto. And in the Stanley Cup Finals.
8: Carolina's going 3-2 lead. Back to Vegas.
2: The Carolina Hurricanes are now one win away from hosting the Cup following a 4-2 victory over the Vegas Golden Knights in Game 5. Game 6 will take place on Sunday night at 8 p.m. Eastern Time. And that is The World This Hour. For CBC News, I'm Neil Kumar.
9: And now a quick look at your long-range weather forecast for Winnipeg and the Red River Valley. A good chance of showers tonight. We have a risk of a thunderstorm as well. Mainly cloudy conditions, a low of 11 with a strong wind from the northwest at times. Tomorrow, a mix of sun and cloud on Friday with wind from the west and a chance of showers on Friday as well. A high around 20 degrees. Good chance of rain Friday night, a low of 8. And then another good chance of rain Saturday with a high of 12. Things clear up Sunday, sunny, a high of 20. 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
13: Tansana Totemek, I'm Jared Martineau. This is Reclaimed, and we've got something very special for you today to kick off our celebration of National Indigenous History Month. An Indigenous dance party mix from the one and only DJ Cookham. She's assembled some of her favorite songs by Indigenous artists from across Turtle Island, starting with this one from Ace and Abby. Turn it up, and let's get into the vibes from DJ Cookham on Reclaimed.

Sounds of DJ Cookham's indigenous dance party mix, and this song is Higher from Anishinaabe producer Boogie the Beat, featuring guest vocals from Sebastian Gaskin. I'm Jarrett Martineau. This is Reclaimed on CBC, and I hope you're enjoying this mix as much as I am. Let's get back into the mix.

station in southern Alberta. This is Reclaimed on CBC. I'm Jared Martineau, and I hope y'all are feeling hyped out there. Let's get back into the beats in this continuous music mix from the one and only DJ Cookum.

Hey, you're deep in the world of indigenous techno right now with this fire collab. Nokomis's Echo from Classic Roots and Shove. I'm Jared Martineau. This is Reclaimed, and you can listen live from anywhere in the world. Just head to the CBC Listen app and click the local tab. You're hearing a very special indigenous dance party mix from DJ Cookum today to kick off our celebration of National Indigenous History Month. Cookum is one of the most sought-after DJs in Indian country. She reps the Alexis Nakota Sioux Nation and Cold Lake First Nations in Alberta, and you might also know her as the official tour DJ for the Snotty Nose Res Kids. She put together the entire music mix you're hearing today, and coming up, you'll hear a classic dance party tune from Redbone. Let's get into more from DJ Cookum right here on Reclaimed.

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0: Indigo V, This Is Always About Me. And it's the closing track in the Indigenous Dance Party mix that you've been hearing today from the incredible DJ Cookum. A big thanks, Hi Hi and Masi Cho, to Cookum for kicking off our celebration of National Indigenous History Month with such an amazing selection of sounds. If you want to stay tapped in with her and check out more of what she has going on, just head to djcookum.com. This is Reclaimed. I'm Jared Marno, and I hope you've enjoyed the guest DJ mix today. Drop me a line to let me know. Reclaimed at cbc.ca is our email. 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Our show is produced by Travis Pereira, Spiros Georgiou, Lauren Hancock, Judith Lynch, and me. Join me again next week for another special guest DJ mix to celebrate National Indigenous History Month. I'll see you then. Hi, hi, Miigwech, and Masi Cho for listening.
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5: 52 years after it last qualified for the FIFA World Cup, Team Haiti is back, and the organizer of a party in Miami tells us her community deserves a chance to celebrate and be joyful.
6: From CBC News, the world is sour. I'm Neil Kumar. Prime Minister Mark Carney has departed for Europe. That's where he'll be holding a one-on-one meeting with French President Emmanuel Macron. He'll then head to the G7 meeting after that. Kate McKenna has more on the trip.
7: Prime Minister Mark Carney and his wife Diana Fox Carney boarded the flight traveling overnight to France. There he's expected to meet with French President Emmanuel Macron on Friday. During those conversations, Carney is expected to unofficially pass the baton to the next host of the G7 Leader Summit, Canada hosted last year. All seven leaders are expected to meet in France starting Monday, including U.S. President Donald Trump. It's not clear yet if Carney will be able to have a bilateral meeting with Trump, but the U.S.-Canada Trade Minister Dominic LeBlanc says he's planning to meet with his counterpart, Jameson Greer, on the sidelines of the G7 to talk tariffs.
8: We're doing the important work of answering some of the long-standing concerns that the United States has publicly spoken about in terms of non-tariff barriers.
7: Other priorities for Canada include talking about critical minerals, defense, and AI. Kate McKenna, CBC News, Toronto.
6: The wait to open the new Gordie Howe Bridge between Canada and the U.S. is going into overtime. A ribbon-cutting ceremony that was set for Friday has now been delayed. Tom Perry reports.
9: We had the invites out. We were ready to go.
10: Fort Windsor Mayor Drew Dilkins, this last-minute delay in opening the Gordie Howe Bridge is disappointing, but not altogether shocking. The mayor pointing a finger at U.S. President Donald Trump.
9: Well, I can't see any other explanation why this would not have moved forward but for Donald Trump's intervention.
10: The Gordie Howe Bridge caught Trump's attention back in February when he took to social media and threatened to block it from opening, demanding compensation for a project Canada alone paid for. Prime Minister Mark Carney says the government is working to get the bridge open.
11: There's not great drama here. We're going to work through some issues that have come up.
10: Dilkin says he wants the bridge open, but not at any price. He's urging the prime minister to not bend a knee to Donald Trump, to hold out for a good deal on the bridge and on a wider trade deal with the U.S. Tom Perry, CBC News, Ottawa.
6: Toronto police are investigating the death of a fellow officer. They say he was killed in what they call a high-risk takedown. Myron Demke is Toronto's police chief.
12: It is with deep and profound sorrow that I must confirm the death of Police Constable Mark Benizotto. Age 43, Mark was shot in the line of duty.
6: Police say officers were shot at while carrying out a search warrant. A 9-year-old suspect is in hospital. He is charged with first-degree murder. Officers are still looking for another 19-year-old. They say he is potentially linked to several other recent shootings in the city, including one at the U.S. consulate in downtown Toronto. U.S. President Donald Trump claims his country will be signing a deal with Iran as soon as this weekend. He says the agreement will include guarantees that Iran will not have a nuclear weapon.
2: They will not only not have, they will not purchase, develop in any way, any shape, in any way, shape, or form a nuclear weapon.
6: Trump made the announcement not long after he called off plans to strike Iran tonight. Now he says Vice President J.D. Vance could be traveling to Europe to sign an agreement. Iran state media has quoted Iranian officials who say a deal with the U.S. has not been finalized. The UFC Freedom 250 event at the White House will take place on Sunday. And as we hear from the CBC's Katie Simpson, there is a Canadian connection to the spectacle.
13: Construction vehicles zip along the south lawn of the White House in the rush of final preparations.
14: White House press!
13: Journalists are whisked through security and escorted right into a venue unlike any other. The White House itself is overshadowed by what's called the Claw, a hulking lighting grid that looks like a canopy and stands about 28 meters tall. Underneath is the caged octagon, where mixed martial arts fighters will rip each other apart in what is poised to become the UFC's most prolific event.
2: This will be the greatest show on earth.
13: U.S. President Donald Trump scheduled the historic show, which includes seven different fights, to coincide with his 80th birthday. And it's also part of the rolling celebrations to mark America's 250th anniversary. Katie Simpson, CBC News, Washington.
6: And that is the World This Hour.
15: And now a quick look at your long-range weather forecast for Winnipeg and the Red River Valley. A good chance of showers tonight. We have a risk of a thunderstorm as well. Mainly cloudy conditions. A low of 11 with a strong wind from the northwest at times. Tomorrow, a mix of sun and cloud on Friday with wind from the west. And a chance of showers on Friday as well. A high around 20 degrees. Good chance of rain Friday night. A low of 8. And then another good chance of rain Saturday with a high of 12. Things clear up Sunday. Sunny, a high of 20. 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
5: Hello, I'm Neil Kirksall.
16: Good evening, I'm Stephanie Skanderas. This is As It Happens, the Midnight Edition. Tonight,
5: on Edge, a woman in Belfast tells us what the past few days have been like for her family and the entire Sudanese community as violent anti-immigrant rioters terrorize the city.
16: Beyond the call of duty, a Toronto police officer is shot and killed after executing a search warrant in a residential building. A counselor for the ward where gunfire broke out tells us how her constituents are processing the news.
5: Skyrocketing, SpaceX goes public tomorrow. Elon Musk is promising investors a chance to own a piece of the future. Our guest says everyone needs to come back down to earth.
16: Getting the ball rolling. As the FIFA World Cup gets underway, soccer fans all over the world are buzzing, including those in Miami's Little Haiti, who are celebrating their team's first World Cup in more than 50 years.
5: In the nick of time, after a historic comeback on the court, the New York Knicks are now one win away from an NBA title. An ecstatic fan tells us why he was just as starstruck to see star player Jalen Brunson's mom.
16: And sun screening. In a bid to curb overcrowding on Sardinian beaches, authorities there have decided to ban umbrellas for most of the population, a measure that has some beachgoers throwing serious shade. As It Happens, the Thursday edition, radio that thinks they're headed beyond the pale.

0: For a second night, violent anti-immigrant protesters took to the streets in Belfast. Water cannons were used to beat back demonstrators who the night before had set fire to the homes of immigrant families. The rioting was triggered after a Sudanese refugee was accused in a knife attack that left a white man in serious condition in hospital. But incidents of racial hatred have been on the rise for months in Northern Ireland. There was anti-immigrant rioting last year after two teenagers were accused of sexual assault. In 2025, police documented over 2,000 racist incidents in the region. Tuwasul Mohammed moved to Belfast as a refugee from Sudan. We reached her in Belfast.
1: Tuwasul, how would you describe how today has been? How are you doing?
2: It's sad. Everyone are worried and afraid. But also the response from the community has been phenomenal. Like, it's amazing. It's wonderful. And it's making us feel we are still safe.
1: Oh, that's reassuring to hear. What kinds of things have been happening to reassure you, and who is doing them?
2: Since the attacks started, we have created an emergency response group. Since we started it, more than 400 people joined the group. These people have been helping evacuating families and finding secure accommodation for them, mm-hmm. and providing lifts for people to go to medical appointments or taking kids to school. Since we started, we have managed to rehouse up to 200 between individuals and families in secure homes.
1: They had secure homes before what happened earlier this week. What are they telling you about what those hours, those moments were like?
2: Their houses were attacked, houses were burned, their cars were set to fire. So on Tuesday night alone, we had to evacuate around 12 families from their houses. Masked men marched into their streets and set their houses and cars on fire, terrorized the families. We started getting calls Tuesday night from families trapped in the house, calling the police so many times. Police didn't arrive. One of the moms was telling me that she locked herself and her young kids. She's a single mom. They locked themselves in the bathroom because they were afraid for their lives, waiting for the police to come.
1: What do you say to them?
2: I'm one of them. I am from Sudan too. So I just try to reassure them. I tell them that there are people who care about them and who are trying to help, and that we are here to help. And since we evacuated them from the houses, we check on them regularly. We provide food parcels, toys for the kids, and change of clothes. And we just talk to them.
1: Do you feel safe?
2: I am in a safe street, so not all the areas are dangerous. But even though the street is safe, you still, because you never know what can happen. Like this happened, you can't help but worry and watch your back. So like now when I'm driving to work and from work, I will be very careful noticing the cars around me. If anyone is following me, be careful about where to park my car. Be careful in the street before I go to my door to see if anyone is there, maybe watching me or something. And it's sad that you have to live like this.
1: Did you ever imagine that your life in Belfast would involve the kinds of things you're describing?
2: No, not really. Like myself and other families, we come from countries where we didn't feel safe, and that's why we left. And we came here and we thought this is a safe country for us. When I came in 2016, I felt Belfast was a very welcoming place. I thought people were kind and nice, and that was the case. And I have made so many friends since I come, and mm-hmm. I feel like I have a community around me. But this has started changing, and now this summer, before summer started, we knew it was coming, and we have been trying to organize themselves and get ready ourselves and get ready for the summer.
1: You said you knew this was coming, and obviously our listeners have heard about the stabbing and who's been accused in that. Did you feel safe before that?
2: The stabbing only made it worse. So they were waiting for something, an excuse, but it didn't start just after the stabbing. It started in 2024 and then every summer and even between summers, in summer there will be big riots. Between summers, we witnessed a rise in hate crimes all over the city. And we have seen all the protests and marches in UK too. And all the hateful posts online from the likes of Elon Musk and Tommy mm-hmm. Robinson and all the far-right leaders.
1: We had a city councilor on our program last night talking about what has happened and that it has to stop and that this is racist. We've heard Keir Starmer speak out about this. Does that level of response, those kinds of words from those groups of people help? Can it help quell this, do you think?
2: It can help if they are genuinely trying to help. If they are not, you definitely remember when Keir Starmer in his speech, when he said, we don't want this country to become an island of strangers. These kind of comments don't help. These kind of statements encourage racist people when they feel it's coming from the state, when they get misinformation from the state and from the media, when they are struggling. Because, you know, the local community are struggling with the housing crisis, with the NHS, and they are struggling not because of immigrants, but because of the failure of the authorities who don't want to solve these problems for local people. And then instead of solving them, they blame us, immigrants.
1: You mentioned your children. How old are they?
2: 14 and 17.
1: So what kinds of conversations are you having with them? What kinds of questions are they asking you?
2: Difficult conversation. So first, because I kept them at home since the attacks happened, they haven't been to school since. So I had to say that and explain why. And then I had to explain that I have been going out. I'm not staying with them while they are worried and terrified. So I had to explain to them, like mention the, because they know the families who were burnt out too. So I had to tell them I have to go out because they need to help so and so. And they know the children too. And I don't want them to feel that I am not there for them. I'm not staying with them because most families are staying home with their kids. But I know people need me and I know I have to go out. And even like talking to them about, I had to tell them that they can't go out. You don't want your kids to live in this kind of fear, but also you have to protect them.
1: So Asala, I very much appreciate this. Thank you, and please take care.
2: Thank you.
0: We reached Tuwasul Mohammed in Belfast.

0: When SpaceX goes public tomorrow, it'll almost certainly be the largest IPO in history. It'll also be one of the most unconventional. As markets open, hundreds of millions of shares are set to be sold at $135 each, a price set by the company itself, with mom-and-pop investors granted an unusual amount of access. It's a get-rich-quick situation, especially for Elon Musk, who will likely become the world's first trillionaire. For new investors, though, it's a potential train wreck. At least, that's how Ed Elson sees it. He's the co-host of Prof G Markets, and we reached him in New York.
1: Ed, a few of the words you've used to describe this IPO filing are train wreck, unserious, empty, hallucinatory, and borderline dishonest. What does that mean for the number of shares you're going to buy tomorrow?
2: The number's going to be zero. This thing is priced ridiculously. The price doesn't make any sense. I think that we'll probably see a pretty serious pop when it first goes out. And that's because, as with most IPOs, it's kind of engineered to be successful. They've lined up a lot of demand. But my prediction for the stock is it'll probably be cut in half over the next 6 months as the lockup periods expire. Mm-hmm. So I do not think that this is a buy.
1: We, as a show, of course, are not giving people advice one way or the other, but we know Starlink is profitable. What's the broader picture of the rest of the company?
2: Yeah, so Starlink is not a bad business. It generated more than $1 billion in profit in the first quarter of 2026. So that's actually really impressive. And I used to think of SpaceX as mostly Starlink with a little bit of launching rockets. And I actually kind of like that as a business, and I find it really impressive. The real problem is the AI business. That's XAI, and it also houses X, the social media platform. That unit lost $2.5 billion in one quarter alone, in the first quarter of 2026. So they're generating less than $1 billion in revenue. And to make those less than $1 billion in revenue, they're spending more than $3 billion. That's per quarter. So when you're just looking at the AI business, suddenly you've got kind of a bad business, which they have really stapled on to the rest of the company when they acquired it through this weird circular transaction a few months ago. And the reason they've done that is it allows them to say that the prize that they're after is a lot bigger than it really is.
1: There's still demand, oversubscription even, as I understand it. So what do you think investors are buying into then? A hope or ideal of what they think the company might become, or is it something else?
2: I think investors recognize that this is the hottest and most talked about stock in the world right now, and that matters. There are certainly some people out there who believe that this thing is worth $2 trillion because they might believe that Elon is someone who is going to make good on his promises. In this case, the promise is putting data centers into space, mining asteroids, and building cities on Mars. My view, though, is I would bet that the majority of investors do not believe that that is going to happen, but they know that there is so much hype and so much energy and enthusiasm for the stock that if they can get in now and then maybe sell their position after the pop, after maybe it goes up to 2.5, maybe it goes up to 3 trillion, I don't know. But I think a lot of those people are probably planning on cashing in on the stock, which again is why I believe ultimately it's going to really suffer over the long term.
1: We're talking about Musk here and a Musk endeavor, so it's not surprising perhaps that this is not a traditional IPO. Walk our listeners through what's different and controversial from where you sit.
2: I mean, when you look through the S1 filing, the investor filing, you can just look at the language and get a sense of where they're going. They mentioned the word multiplanetary 18 times. They mentioned the phrase the light of consciousness 10 times. That's actually right at the front of the filing. It's part of their mission statement to extend the light of consciousness to the stars. And then they mentioned AI more than 1,200 times. They actually mentioned AI more times than Jesus is mentioned in the Bible. So they're going after this very sci-fi vision of the future, which may or may not happen. And I don't have an issue with rockets. And in fact, I'm quite excited by the idea of space travel and science fiction. But it's called science fiction for a reason, because currently it's fictional.
1: In terms of some of the other logistics, giving individual investors more access to shares, rule changes from NASDAQ as well, what do you make of all of that? How is that happening?
2: Yeah, this is kind of the dark side of this IPO, which is that they have negotiated with the NASDAQ, which is one of the most popular index funds in the world. It's what houses many Americans' 401ks and their retirement portfolios. And Elon negotiated a deal with the NASDAQ to include SpaceX in the index fund, which means that billions of dollars in passive investors' money is going to buy shares in this company. And that's quite a scary thing. But NASDAQ has changed their minimum float requirements, and also they negotiated a fast entry rule, which essentially means that SpaceX will join the index fund a lot faster than was previously required. And this is all because the valuation is so huge. I mean, there's a lot of money on the line here. And if NASDAQ can figure out a way to include SpaceX, then technically that means that they're going to get billions of dollars of inflows into that fund. So you're balancing, on the one hand, lots and lots of money, and on the other hand, credibility and the safety and security of passive investors' money. My view is that that was a bad decision by the NASDAQ. I think it'll come back to bite them.
1: We're talking about pension funds for firefighters, teachers, other workers as well. Anthropic and OpenAI are also going to go public soon. 5-10 years from now, if you were describing to people what this time in history on the markets was like, how do you think you'll be characterizing it?
2: The word that comes to mind now is exuberant. I don't think anyone knows what AI is going to do to the economy. So what we have here is a lot of wishful thinking, a lot of hope, a lot of praying, a lot of crossing your fingers. And I think when all of that sentiment starts to get wrapped up into the markets, and more importantly, it starts to get wrapped up into retirement accounts, pension funds, regular investors' portfolios, that's when things start to get a little bit dangerous. So I think we will look back at this time as we did many technological revolutions, which is that we were right in some respects, but we didn't really have any idea what we were doing or what we were talking about. And we were saying things with a lot more confidence than probably we should have been saying.
1: Ed, thank you for this.
2: Thank you.
0: Ed Elson is the co-host of Prof G Markets. He was in New York.

0: The New York Knicks are one game away from their first NBA championship since 1973. They won Game 4 against the San Antonio Spurs last night in dramatic fashion after being down 29 points.
1: Bedlam here at the Garden. They can't believe it. That's it. It's over. The greatest comeback in NBA playoff history. The Knicks pull off the miracle comeback and lead it 3-1.
0: ESPN's Mike Breen calling the game last night. It was indeed bedlam at Madison Square Garden and for Knicks fans everywhere, including Joe Clements, a lifelong fan from Utah. Last night, he watched the game on TV in Las Vegas. But for Game 1, he was at the Frost Bank Center in San Antonio, Texas, where he spotted Knicks star Jalen Brunson's mom and created this viral moment.
2: Hey, Mrs. Brunson, thank you so much for having that boy. Thank you. He is the franchise changer. We love him.
0: That video on his Instagram now has over 4 million views. And last night, Jalen Brunson had 36 points. We reached Joe Clements in Salt Lake City, Utah.
3: Joe, can you believe it? Have you recovered?
4: Well, I'm going on 4 hours of sleep just because the celebration. I was in Las Vegas last night.
3: And what was it like for you, though, before that moment? Earlier in the game, when we were talking down 29 points for your beloved Knicks.
4: Yeah. So I told my son, who was with me, and he was with me for at the finals game one game also. And I told him, I said, you know, I'm going to go home and I'm going to watch game four again because I hated every minute of it until the very end. Like, it was a miserable watch. I was just mad at life. I was so upset. But, I mean, it's incredible. I'm just amazed. And we got to thank the Toronto Raptors for helping us get OG Anunoby. Thank you.
3: You're welcome. I'm sure some will say that with some sadness. But let's talk about who was also part of that comeback, someone you love a lot as well, Jalen Brunson. What do you think was the key? How did they as a team pull this off?
4: So I think Jalen Brunson is the franchise changer. Just the energy that he brings, the belief, the mindset, the calmness. I just think that his confidence, he can help every other player on that team. They can feel that. And it's just one play at a time, one possession at a time, one stop at a time. And they just keep working. Like, he has more belief than I do because I was thinking, man, this is okay. We're going to be 2-2. I mean, it's going to be that much harder.
3: Right.
4: I think Jalen Brunson and just who he is, I really think, like I said, franchise changer. I think he's the guy.
3: Yeah. You've used that phrase before and you used that when you were yelling into the crowd during game one. The millions and millions of people have watched now. I watched it a few times on my desk before coming in to talk to you to dissect
4: it's
3: it
4: crazy.
3: All. It happens very quickly. But how did you know? First, it's a bit dangerous, even at a Knicks match, to be yelling into the crowd at anyone, let alone someone you think might be Jalen Brunson's mother. How did you know for sure who you were talking to? And she's a couple rows in front of you, we should say.
4: Yeah. So at halftime, Walt Frazier, Clyde, the greatest Knick up to the point of where Jalen, if he wins a championship this year, Jalen will be. But so Clyde was right there. My son was wearing a Clyde Frazier jersey and I'm wearing Jalen Brunson. And I was like, Jake, this is your chance to get Clyde's autograph on that jersey. So I started asking people around me, hey, do you have a Sharpie? And I just a few rows in front, I asked this young gal, I said, hey, do you guys have a Sharpie by chance? And she turned around and I was like, wait, are you Jalen's sister? I'd seen her on a video. I think her name's Erica. And so I started just talking to her. I was like, oh, that's cool. Like, man, you know, I forgot what I said. But in the conversation, she's like, yeah, that's actually his mom right there. So just there was an empty seat, which I could see that it was Jalen's wife that came and sat there.
3: Right.
4: But then on the other side was Jalen's mom. And she was on the phone when Erica pointed her out to me. And so I was I didn't say anything to her. And I actually was a few rows back. And so we went back to our seats. And then as soon as the game was over, and we were just, it was just nuts in San Antonio, all of the fans, the Knicks fans, just going crazy. And so I was like, Jake, let's go down a few rows and celebrate with all the Knicks fans. So we just went down, and that's when I look up and I'm like, oh, there's Jalen's mom. And it just kind of like the image that came into my mind was like this little baby that she brings into the world. And I'm not trying to be sacrilegious because I'm a religious guy. But it was like the savior of the Knicks being born. And I just had to express to her. I was like, hey, Mrs. Brunson. And you could see in that, in the video, she doesn't immediately turn because she doesn't, maybe I'm a San Antonio fan.
3: Exactly.
4: She thinks it, right?
3: You don't know what's coming.
4: She hears, yeah, exactly. I'm thanking her and thanking her for bringing Jalen into the world. Yeah.
3: And then she laughs, right? So she liked
4: so
3: it at that
4: sweet,
3: point.
4: Right?
3: Yeah.
4: Yeah. I could tell that she was like, you could see the joy in her eyes. Like, what would that be like to be the mother in that moment, you know? But I'm so grateful for her and to Rick for bringing the franchise changer into the world.
3: And how old is your son?
4: My son is 28.
3: And so the two of you, it's great that you're experiencing this together and you have this to share at any age, obviously. Why did you decide to go to a Knicks away game and not to New York?
4: Well, okay, honestly, it's the money is a big, that's the biggest reason. You know, I knew, okay, well, we can afford this. And we did buy good tickets, you know, like they were good tickets in the arena. Both my wife, Jake's mom, and then Jake's married too. So both of our wives, they gave us the okay to, all right, we get it. You've been Knicks fans your whole lives. Go experience it.
3: What do you think? Knicks in five games?
4: Of course.
3: Yeah.
4: That's, I thought Knicks in four, but...
3: Well, yeah, you lost hope there. So you got to keep hope no matter what happens.
4: Thank you for helping me with that. you're more in line with Jalen's confidence than mine, but it's been amazing as a fan to watch this.
3: Enjoy it, Joe. Thank you.
4: Thank you.
0: Joe Clements is a New York Knicks fan. He was in Salt Lake City, Utah.
5: You know, surfer's not even my job.
6: I know.
5: And it is not lifeguard, which is a common misconception.
6: Very common.
5: Yeah, because actually my job, it's just beach.
0: That, of course, is the sound of Ken reminding Barbie that he is not a lifeguard. Thank you very much. His job is beach, and it's one he takes seriously. While Ken is pretty much as all-American as they come, many Italians can relate. Such is their commitment to the work of beaching that overcrowding has become a serious problem along much of the country's coastline. But in their effort to curb those conditions, authorities in parts of Sardinia have introduced an occupational hazard for beachgoers, a ban on umbrellas, or more specifically, a ban on umbrellas for people between the ages of 10 and 65. The measure has earned officials a considerable amount of shade, with one online commenter posting, quote, "To put up an umbrella, I have to rent a child," and another musing about bringing their granddad. Others have pointed to the serious risks associated with sun exposure for people of all ages, even calling for a beach boycott. It's something Ken doesn't need to worry about, being plastic and all. But a lot of us risk getting burned. And in the meantime, the shady rulemakers behind the brawly ban appear to be sticking their heads in the sand. Here are the beaches with Let's Go.

0: Constable Mark Pinizzotto was shot and killed this morning in the line of duty. The Toronto police officer was 43 years old and leaves behind a wife and two children. Officials are investigating what happened, but say Constable Pinizzotto and his team were carrying out a search warrant connected to a shooting at the U.S. consulate in March. Toronto Police Chief Myron Demkew made the announcement at a press conference this morning.
1: There's a very heavy sorrow in our community right now, and these moments reflect or remind us of just the dangers our members face each and every day, and why we need to stand by them, support them, make sure they have everything they need. There's nothing routine about what they do, and they are incredibly courageous members who serve selflessly. And in the last 2 days, we've seen tragic loss of life as a result. But sadness, sorrow, and solidarity. And we're standing together to support one another.
0: Toronto Police Chief Myron Demkew earlier today. This is the second Ontario police officer to be killed this week. On Tuesday, an OPP officer was hit by a vehicle while trying to make an arrest. City Councillor Frances Nunziata represents the area where today's shooting took place. We reached her in Toronto.
2: Councillor, I wonder, have you been able to speak with the constable's family yet?
3: No, not yet. I did put a call in to the chief so I can get the details. But no, I haven't. But I would like to reach out to the family. Absolutely.
2: What will you say to them?
3: Well, my prayers, I mean, and I was almost in tears today when I heard about it. It's very disturbing, you know, a young officer, 43 years old, with a family, you know. I mean, you don't expect to go for a search warrant and then just get shot. And it's disgusting. It really is. I'm just so sick of the gun violence in the city. And we really, all three levels of government, we need to work together.
2: When you did reach out to the police chief, you know, we heard the emotion, understandably, in his voice there. This is a lot for anyone to process, let alone if it's members of your own team. What have you been able to learn from the chief, if anything, at this point?
3: It's my understanding that he attended the tenant on the fourth floor, and he had a warrant, and that's all I know. And then he was shot. So I don't know any further details. But what I find very disturbing is that this is the same building where last year we had that young boy that was shot and killed while he was sleeping with his mother.
2: Yes. Our listeners might remember that as well. We covered it in August. He was 8 years old. Yeah. It was a stray bullet when he was in bed last August. I know you met with tenants of the building as well, but you know there are many who were upset then and are upset now, saying, "Why is this happening again? We've said we need more help," and they lay that at the feet of local and provincial politicians, but certainly councillors such as yourself. So, what would you say to them?
3: Well, I try.

0: to put in place whatever we need to do, and especially in those buildings, because I have heard a lot of complaints from tenants in the building.
1: Why do you think this has happened again in the same building, Councillor?
0: I don't know why it's happening in the same building. I mean, it's happening throughout the city, but you know, it just makes me sick that this is happening. And I don't know with these individuals if they're on bail or not, but there was a search warrant that was issued. And, you know, it's just very disturbing. And it's very disturbing to me, and it's very disturbing to the community and all of us. And, you know, the police services, they're, you know, the officers, especially in 12th Division, they're very engaged with the community, and they try to reach out to the tenants in the community, you know, with various activities and try to speak one-on-one with them. We have neighborhood officers, and 12th Division is just across the street from the building.
1: Mm-hmm. The police chief also raised another aspect of this. He said that the constable was working on an investigation that's tied to a shooting at the U.S. consulate in downtown Toronto. People may remember back in March it happened outside. Have you learned anything more about how those incidents might be connected?
0: No, I don't. All I know is what I've heard on the news, but I haven't had a one-on-one with the chief or with the superintendent at 12th Division, but I would like to get more information. All I know is what I've heard on the news.
1: What questions would you like the chief or the superintendent to answer for you, and so that you can share with your constituents? What do you want to know now?
0: Well, first of all, I want to know, I want to reach out to the family, and I want to know, I like to know the reason for the search warrant and, you know, what the history is, you know, because a lot of the community, I mean, they're asking these questions and they want to know why and, you know, what happened. And I'd like to get more details, but I know that everyone, the chief and the superintendent, everyone's, you know, I mean, today everyone's been busy, and it's hard for me to connect to any of them today. So hopefully, you know, in the next day or two, I can get more answers, because, you know, I'm going to get the calls from my constituents asking me, and I want to be able to respond to them.
1: When that 8-year-old boy was killed last August, as I mentioned, we covered it on our program, and an anti-gun violence advocate who is also a friend of the family, Marcel Wilson, was on the show and said, not enough is being done. We need to work harder. We're failing. And this is the result of all of our failure, unquote. How will you demonstrate to people, your constituents, that you are working as much as you can in your capacity to make progress on all of the systemic problems that lead to gun violence?
0: No, and you're right. And I think that what was advocated last year is to support bail reform as well, which I've been very supportive of that, even when I was on the police services board, because a number of these individuals are on bail, and two or three times. And as far as, you know, we need to do more. Yes, absolutely, we need to do more. But we also need the community to work with us. But we need to get together, all of us, and we need to have a dialogue and listen to everyone and reach out to each other. Not only when there's a homicide and when there's a shooting, we need to have ongoing dialogue, all of us together.
1: Councillor, I appreciate this. Thank you.
0: Okay, thank you.
2: Frances Nunziata is Toronto City Councillor for Ward 5, York, South Weston. She was in Toronto.

Elon Musk's companies violated Canadian federal privacy laws when his Grok chatbot generated sexualized deepfake images. That's the word from Privacy Commissioner Philippe Dufresne, who released the results of his investigation today.

0: The commissioner said that X refused to suspend the image generation tool until safeguards are in place, as he had recommended. But it did agree to put some measures in place and share monitoring data. Commissioner Dufresne pointed to his limited enforcement powers when questioned by reporters today.
1: I think the lack of the possibility of fines, the possibility of orders, makes it more difficult to convince the decision makers to invest in privacy at the outset. We know that investing in privacy at the outset is a good investment. It makes products better and it protects individuals. But the fact that at the end of the day, even in a case like this one, there is no ability to impose a financial consequence, there's no ability to impose an order, that creates a lack of incentive and in some cases maybe a disincentive to comply with the fundamental right to privacy. So that's a major gap. That's something I've been calling out since my appointment as privacy commissioner 4 years ago.
2: Are you concerned that the company isn't taking this seriously because you don't have the opportunity to find them?
1: Well, a clear outcome, one, I don't have the ability to find them, and two, I don't have the ability to issue an order. So one of the recommendations that we made was that they suspend the tool until they can put in place all of the appropriate safeguards. So press pause, fix the issue given the harms, and that gives an incentive to fix the issues quickly so that you can reopen the tool. And they've not accepted to do this, and I can't force them to do it. And so they've accepted my other recommendations to put in place the monitoring systems, the proactive, and a lot of good commitments. But we found in the report that's not yet resolved because a lot of those things are future looking. It will help. It will reduce. It has reduced it by 50%. But that still means there's still many, many, too many. One is too many. And so absolutely, that's an example where we would need strong enforcement power. I note the company's agreement to a number of the recommendations and a number of steps that are taking. This is positive, but it's not done. We're going to monitor so that it is fully done. But again, even when it is fully done, those harms have already occurred. They should never have occurred.
0: Privacy Commissioner Philippe Dufresne spoke to reporters today in Ottawa.

0: There's no doubt that everyone whose nation is in the FIFA World Cup is proud right now. But for Haitians all over the world, it's a bigger deal. For the very first time in 52 years, the men's team is competing in the tournament. And with one of the largest Haitian populations outside the island, Miami is going big. Sandy Dor Sanville is with the Route 1804 Foundation and an organizer of Little Haiti's World Cup celebrations. We reached her before the kickoff party in Miami earlier today.
1: Sandy, if you were to describe how big the party is going to be over the next few days, how would you describe it?
2: I would say explosive. Explosive. Miami is on fire at the moment. Everyone has soccer fever.
1: Miami likes to party on a good day, on an average day, I should say. So what has this element added to that? The fact that Haiti specifically is going to be part of this World Cup.
2: I think the fact that Haiti, Brazil, and so many other communities, Colombia, so many other communities that are really into soccer are celebrating this big momentous occasion has brought us all together. So you're going to soccer watch parties now with Brazilian flags flown next to Colombian flags flown next to Haitian flags.
1: Yeah. And what is that connection like for you? And when you think back to 1974, the last time Haiti was there, and then now learning that they were going to be in this World Cup, what do you think about?
2: You know what? It warms my heart and it excites me. I'm glad to say I wasn't born yet. I was born in 76. So I wasn't there, but my mom can still tell me where she was. She can still explain the happiness that was on the streets of Haiti during that first World Cup. So to see this happy moment in this time of such tumultuous drama in Haiti's history, but these 31 days of excitement and happiness, it makes me happy. I think every community deserves peace, deserves grace, deserves just a time to enjoy their culture and their participation on the world stage. Mm-hmm. And then it took a lot for us to get here. And a lot of times people don't realize how hard it was to even form the team. So many people that are on the team are from different parts of the diaspora. Mm-hmm. You have people from France, from England, from the U.S., from other Caribbean islands, all coming together as Haitians to play under the Haitian flag. It was a long time coming. So to get to this moment, it's beautiful.
1: And this explosive party, days and days of it. What do you have specifically planned in Little Haiti? What can people there join in on and expect?
2: Tonight, if people come to Little Haiti, you will find the kickoff party for the World Cup that's being produced by the Haitian Consulate of Miami. We have live music, cultural dancers. We have actual projection of the game and announcements, lots of interactive games and activations for the community right here in the Caribbean marketplace in Little Haiti. And then for the rest of the tournament, they'll be having watch parties here at the Little Haiti Cultural Center. Of course, the largest watch parties will be when Haiti is playing. So we're really excited about the June 19th game that's going to happen between Haiti and Brazil. But we have this upcoming game on Saturday. There'll be a large screen television. There'll be Haitian food, Haitian drinks, prestige beer, rum heritage, rum, all flowing.
1: And that matchup in particular on June 19th, Haiti versus Brazil. Why is that one such an important one?
2: Haitians are historically fanatical about Brazilian soccer. They love Brazil. So they've never had to pick because all these years, Haiti wasn't in the World Cup. So now to see their home country team playing against their favorite team, it's going to be phenomenal. It's funny. I just recently came back from Brazil. I laughed and I said, wow, here it is. I'm experiencing this beautiful culture. I'm tasting their food. And soon, so many of my Brazilian friends will be in Little Haiti watching the Haiti versus Brazil game, eating griot, having a rum punch made with heritage rum. Mm. It's going to be a beautiful moment.
1: That's what makes the game beautiful. It really does. So glad to hear
2: really
1: you describe
2: does.
1: It that way. How are people going to decide, though, which jerseys to wear?
2: I'm cutting my jerseys in half and I'm sewing them together.
1: Brilliant.
2: But my mom has decided she's Haitian through and through, and she's going to wear her Haitian jersey. And she'll just, you know, say a little prayer for Brazil. We want to make sure everybody's safe and healthy. But as for her household, they are Haiti. Grenadier à la soul, 100%.
1: Love it. Soccer in general, what does that mean for people where you are?
2: It's a way to a brighter future. So many of our young boys and girls play for the Little Haiti FC. It's a phenomenal free soccer club. It's a winning soccer club. We're really happy to say the girls and the boys have both made it to state champions more than once. It's a road to college scholarships, and it's a road to financial freedom and independence. And for our older generation and for folks my age, it's those 2 hours, those 90 minutes. It's a time to relax without any drama, without any distractions. It's a game, and we're rooting for our team, and we hope that they win.
1: I was talking to a World Cup fan and soccer journalist. He loves the game, loves the World Cup, wants people to be able to enjoy it, but also said, you know, this is a particularly controversial year. And I wondered how that, if at all, has been affecting people there. It doesn't sound like it's dampening their excitement, but when we hear, you know, that the Haitian team's jerseys were changed because FIFA officials called the design, quote, too political, you know, they were showing Haitians being liberating themselves from enslavement. Is that registering with people? Is it bothering people there?
2: It's definitely registering with people, but it also goes with the general conversation. You know, everyone was like, well, of course they're going to have a problem with our shirt. God forbid. We're just hoping that the controversy will lead to positive news. So it was controversial in 1804 when we went for our independence and won it. So we're hoping it'll be the same type of controversy this time, that all this talk about a jersey and it's the winning jersey. But, you know, it dampens the mood for a second. And then we remember who we are as Haitians and all the things that we've overcome. And we're like, this is a little hurdle. We're going to jump this one like we've jumped all the others. And we're going to finish strong.
1: Sandy, I'm so glad we could speak. I hope you all have an incredible time. Thank you.
2: Thank you. Thank you so much for thinking of us, and wish us luck.
1: Good luck. You don't need my luck, but good luck.
2: Thank you.
0: Sandy Dorsanville is an organizer of the FIFA World Cup festivities in Miami's Little Haiti. That's where we reached her. Closer to home, World Cup fever has hit small town Nova Scotia. Jacob Schaffelberg is lacing up for Team Canada, and his family back in Port Williams will be cheering him on. The CBC's Josh Hoffman spoke to Jacob's mom, Linda, and his grandfather, Marvin Messam.
3: It's hard to explain a feeling because it's such an intense feeling, in a range of feeling, relief and then joy and excitement. And we're humbled and we're proud at the same time. Yeah, for sure of him.
4: Can you tell me where we're standing? What is this?
3: So this is our backyard, and people thought we were probably a little crazy when we had the turf installed many years ago. This is an area where Jacob would come out, not just Jacob, his older brother Zach and his older sister Jessica spent many, many hours here. So it's a piece of turf, and we have a netting in the back so the ball wouldn't get lost in the woods. And we have behind you a full-size net, and it's bent because crossbar challenge was a big game out back here. And we have two smaller nets, so there were a lot of three-on-three games. We had a lot of soccer parties. And Jacob was right in the mix of all of those three-on-three games.
4: Fun. How much time would he spend out here?
3: A lot of time. They would do drills, and it was a really great time. Mike was really creative with how he did it. He was up to date on all the top songs, because the kids would play their songs, and each drill would go for the length of a song, and then that's when the kids would talk. So then it was not just training, it was actually a really great opportunity for them to talk to their dad.
4: Before Jacob left, or the last time you saw him, what did you say to him?
5: Probably crying, I imagine. It's her job for him and I to get together, but it's really, I just can't believe what has happened in the past. And he's just great at doing what he does. He's just super. I don't know where he gets it from, but the only thing he gets from me is my hat.
3: Curly hair.
0: That was Team Canada's soccer player Jacob Schaffelberg's grandfather, Marvin Messam, and mum, Linda.

0: It's not rare that the Solit Cafe in Montreal gets visits from people who take pictures of everything. But they're not from excited tourists. They're from Quebec's language watchdog, the Office Québécois de la Langue Française, or OQLF, is meant to ensure businesses comply with French language regulations and follow up on complaints of alleged violations. And Mariam Rahimi, the cafe's owner, says she understands and respects that. But since she opened the business about 5 years ago, she's spent more than her fair share of time responding to complaints and follow-ups from the language office.
1: They basically audited everything that was in writing, including our receipt paper. So you get your receipt paper, everything is in French, but at the bottom it said thank you at the time. And they were like, no, they sent me a formal letter and then so many emails, you have to make sure it says merci. But they went through everything. One of the earlier caseworkers said that your chicken nachos is in English, and we're like, okay, poulet au nachos. And then they said, no, nachos is in English. And I said, what do you mean? It's nachos, nachos is nachos. And then we left it as is, you know, we didn't. And I think what happens is they pick on some things. I love Quebec, I was raised here, my business is here, but it really feels like harassment, you know? Because mentally, it's exhausting. It takes a lot for me. Because you have to, no matter what their criticisms are, you still have to give it the attention it needs, you know? And so, you know, here I am back and forth through emails, like trying to say, you know, flat white is flat white. It's something that came out of Australia. That's the name of it. You know, so here I was with the staff trying to figure out what do we say? You know, what do we call nachos? Like, and then the caseworker changed and they let go of that and then they went on to something else.
2: How much did you spend through these corrections and back and forth?
1: So up to today, I would say I've spent upwards of $5,000 in just the damages in the store, not to mention the lawyer fees that were probably over $1,000 at the first round. After the first round, I let go of the lawyers.
0: That was Solit Cafe owner Mariam Rahimi speaking to the CBC's Atefe Padidar. We're now at the end of As It Happens, the Midnight Edition. Coming up next on CBC Radio 1, the news.
3: As It Happens, the Midnight Edition will be back again for you tomorrow. I'm Neil Kirksall. Thanks so much for listening.
0: And I'm Stephanie Skanderas. Good night.
4: Feel that? That's the thrill of the Northern Super League. And it's back on CBC Gem, with six fierce clubs battling all season long for glory. From coast to coast, Canada's first professional women's soccer league is bringing the heat. 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
5: From CBC News, The World This Hour, I'm Neil Kumar. Prime Minister Mark Carney has departed for Europe. That's where he will be holding a one-on-one meeting with French President Emmanuel Macron. He will then head to the G7 meeting after that. Kate McKenna has more on the trip.
6: Prime Minister Mark Carney and his wife Diana Fox Carney boarded the flight traveling overnight to France. There he's expected to meet with French President Emmanuel Macron on Friday. During those conversations, Carney is expected to unofficially pass the baton to the next host of the G7 Leader Summit, Canada hosted last year. All seven leaders are expected to meet in France starting Monday, including U.S. President Donald Trump. It's not clear yet if Carney will be able to have a bilateral meeting with Trump, but the U.S.-Canada Trade Minister Dominic LeBlanc says he's planning to meet with his counterpart, Jamieson Greer, on the sidelines of the G7 to talk tariffs.
7: We're doing the important work of answering some of the long-standing concerns that the United States has publicly spoken about in terms of non-tariff barriers.
6: Other priorities for Canada include talking about critical minerals, defense, and AI. Kate McKenna, CBC News, Toronto.
5: Prime Minister Mark Carney has unveiled his government's national food security strategy.
8: despite our vast agricultural strengths, we continue to face higher grocery costs than we should.
5: Carney was speaking at the Ontario Food Terminal in Toronto on Thursday. He says the new four-part plan will lower food costs and ensure food security for all Canadians.
8: First is to increase grocery store competition, create more choice for Canadians. Second, process more food in Canada. Third, grow more fruits and vegetables all year round in Canada. And finally, lower prices by removing expensive regulatory barriers so farmers and producers can put more Canadian food on our shelves more easily.
5: Carney says the strategy will cost $3.2 billion over the course of a decade, and it will ensure Canada has a more affordable, sustainable, and resilient food supply. It includes plans to expand and create more Canadian food terminals by 2028. Ontario's police watchdog is investigating after Toronto police officer was fatally shot on Thursday. Constable Mark Pinziato was part of a team serving a warrant as part of an investigation into multiple shootings in the city, including one near the U.S. consulate. Police say the officer was struck when a suspect opened fire. One suspect, 19-year-old Nicholas Bennett, was taken to hospital after being shot by police. He'll be charged with first-degree murder. Another suspect, 19-year-old Zada Jabi, is still at large. Iran is pouring cold water on U.S. President Donald Trump's latest claims about a potential deal to end the war. Trump says it could be signed as early as this weekend, but the Iranian Foreign Ministry calls it nothing but speculation. Nick Harper has more from Washington.
9: Most importantly, we have a deal that Iran will never have a nuclear weapon. So it's a big, very big thing.
10: Donald Trump speaking in the Oval Office just hours after writing on social media he had cancelled the scheduled strikes and bombings against Iran. He told reporters Iran's supreme leader had agreed to the deal, without elaborating on what's been agreed.
9: The strait will officially open as soon as we sign, which could be soon, very soon, maybe over the weekend, in Europe.
10: Vice President J.D. Vance would travel to the potential signing, with President Trump remaining at the White House to celebrate his 80th birthday, watching mixed martial arts. Trump has claimed on dozens of previous occasions that a deal with Iran is close. Nick Harper for CBC News, Washington.
5: The first ever World Cup match on Canadian soil will be played on Friday. At a press conference on Thursday, head coach Jesse Marsh confirmed that team captain Alfonso Davies will not play the first game due to injury. But he adds Davies is recovering quickly. Canada's team will take on Bosnia and Herzegovina at 3 p.m. Eastern in Toronto. In the Stanley Cup Finals.
11: Carolina's going to take a 3-2 lead. Back to Vegas.
5: The Carolina Hurricanes are now one win away from hoisting the cup following a 4-2 victory over the Vegas Golden Knights in Game 5. Game 6 will take place on Sunday night at 8 p.m. Eastern Time. And that is The World This Hour. For CBC News, I'm Neil Kumar.

0: Hi, I'm Saroja Coelho. You're listening to CBC Radio 1. And now, from the Public Radio Exchange, we bring you The World, a news magazine program featuring stories and music from around the globe.
1: Are forever wars now just the norm?
2: We still have organized violence. We have armed actors, right? But we also have this gray zone stuff going on.
1: Conflicts between states today are at the highest level since World War II. I'm Carolyn Buehler.
3: And I'm Marco Werman. Also, an exception to forever wars, Kyrgyzstan and Tajikistan in Central Asia recently ended a decades-old border conflict.
4: Wow, this is a big deal.
5: It's a very, very big deal. It's incredible, yes.
1: Also, governments banning social media use for teens is becoming a trend. It is even being talked about in the U.S.
6: At a time in history where you can't get the left and the right to agree on anything, it seems, I think it shows that there is actually a great deal of interest.
3: And today's the day. Bust out that vuvuzela. Coming up on The World.
1: War seems to be all around us right now. Sudan, Ukraine, across the Middle East. There, despite a supposed ceasefire, the U.S. military and Iran are exchanging fire.
3: This on-again, off-again fighting is part of a global pattern. A new report out this week shows conflicts between states have now surged to their highest level since World War II. That got us wondering whether we are increasingly living in an era where wars cease to formally begin or end, the so-called forever war. To help us dig into that, we reached out to Monica Duffy-Toff. She directs the Center for Strategic Studies at Tufts University's Fletcher School. She started with the example of the U.S. war with Iran.
7: We're not in a war with dedicated battlegrounds, fires being shot. It's one side sort of striking out and then the other side having a response. Now, it could escalate to a war, but right now what they're trying to do, each side is trying to say, look, we don't want to go further, but if you're going to poke me, I am going to poke you back. And in order for the poking to stop, one side is going to have to escalate. And so now we have an American helicopter down, right? The servicemen and women who are on that, I don't know what their backgrounds were, fortunately survived. So that helps a little bit. And the Americans were able to get them. But I would put it at this point, given that there's a quasi ceasefire in place, that is more of a coercive bargaining situation moving toward a ceasefire and then hopefully some sort of termination of this conflict.
3: Yeah. So in 2026, I mean, that's kind of not really defining it. What actually counts as war?
7: It's, you know, it's a little bit more difficult today only because many wars have become these sort of forever wars where, again, there's not direct conflict in the same way that we would think about in terms of World War I and World War II. We still have organized violence. We have armed actors, right? But we also have this gray zone stuff going on, cyber attacks, economic coercion, which is what Iran is doing in the Strait of Hormuz, infrastructure sabotage, which Iran has been doing to its Gulf neighbors, and that maritime harassment that's going on, in addition to the kinetic strikes. But we don't have here, in a classic sense, is territorial objectives. Right. What we're trying to get out of Iran is to no longer have the capacity to move toward being a nuclear armed state. Mm-hmm. We don't have significant casualties. I mean, yes, we have casualties, but they're mainly civilian casualties on the Iranian side, not on the American side. And so there's no sustained combat. And that seems to sort of, when you think about the forever wars that we've been witnessing, that seems to be the case. And why it's a problem is that the American public is not paying the cost. The Iranians are. They have serious infrastructure destruction here. You know, you don't drop 30,000, you know, different target sets. But from the American perspective, President Trump, the Department of Defense, you know, the leadership in the country can kind of get away with this because they're not doing a draft. They're not raising taxes. And the people who are being put in harm's way, they've enlisted. They're not drafted into the service. So it's like, you know, they've accepted the costs or the hazard with their enlistments. So it's a real problem because traditionally Americans have had to pay the costs. But with these forever wars, with this Iran, Afghanistan and Iraq, and now in Iran, seems to be of that ilk, of that kind.
3: Yeah, and it's not just the case in Iran and the Gulf and those other conflicts you mentioned. This week, the war in Ukraine crossed a threshold. It's now gone on longer than World War One. Instead of seeing governments like ones in the EU trying to solve disputes like the one in Ukraine, the focus generally, if you look across the globe, seems to be more modest, just keeping conflicts from expanding. Would you agree with that?
7: I think the Ukraine-Russia war, and I would say the Russian war in Ukraine, is a little bit different. There are territorial objectives. Putin would love to get complete control of those four provinces. The problem is the Ukrainians have innovated with their drones and with missile technology that what they're doing now is punishing Russia. So war is really about punishment and territorial and political objectives. Whereas in Iran, with the United States and Israel, the objective is actually purely political in the sense that we don't want Iran to be nuclear armed. So it's slightly different. The Ukraine war, the war in Ukraine, is a more traditional style war, whereas the Iran one, I think, is more of that more modern kind of war. What marries them, though, is the technology, right? Because you don't have to have that direct contact in the same way, such that you don't have the high level of casualties in the same way, so that the pain that's being inflicted, and war is about pain, right? It's about hurting the other side so that they call uncle and say, okay, I'm ready for a negotiation, which is why they go on so long.
3: Well, you mentioned a moment ago the downing of the U.S. Apache helicopter this week, shot down, we understand, by an Iranian drone. For the first time, U.S. soldiers were rescued by an autonomous surface vessel, so a sea drone. Let me ask you this, are modern technologies making forever crises more sustainable?
7: I fear that, and I'm going to be really geeky right now, Marco.
3: Okay.
7: One of my favorite episodes, and I watched this when I was a kid, was Star Trek, the original Star Trek series, and it was called A Taste of Armageddon. I don't know if you watched it, but war becomes so sanitized.
3: I think I remember that episode. Go ahead.
7: Yeah. So war becomes so sanitized and manageable that it never ends. What happens, they literally run simulations. They press buttons on a computer, run simulations, and only after that, they identify who is going to be sacrificed within the society to go and be killed, right? And so in a peculiar way, not a peculiar way, I think in a similar way, modern technology has created a similar sort of situation that we're removing the costs of war, which then makes the conflict more sustainable or the war more sustainable in the future, which is kind of unnerving. I feel like we are on the cusp of a taste of Armageddon for precisely the reason that you said a drone took the Apache down and a drone rescued the helicopter crew members and got them to safety, to American safety.
3: Well, I've heard it said that wars end when one side decides that being at war is more costly, and that's costly in any sense, more costly than accepting a loss. So we're seeing conflict go on despite massive losses in many places. Is that, do you think, because of the sanitization?
7: I do think it's part of it because the Iranians are definitely paying for this. But you have to remember, there's three parties in this war. So for the United States, this isn't necessarily existential to us. We would like for Iran not to have nuclear capability to become a nuclear weaponized state. Israel's a third party in this war. And for Israel, this is an existential threat. And so it makes it much more complicated because you have multiple parties. And so in order to negotiate an end to this, you have to satisfy the objectives that each party is trying to achieve.
3: I'm speaking with Monica Duffy-Toff, the director at Tufts University Center for Strategic Studies. Is what we're discussing actually new, or have we seen governments always preferring kind of controlled instability? That was kind of Vietnam policy in the late 60s and 70s before it wasn't.
7: You're right. So if you look at the data and you look at particularly from the 1950s, great powers, major powers have not been winning their wars as readily as they were prior to the 1950s. And they seem willing to allow for this sort of extended, endless kind of forever violence and instability to keep going so long as it doesn't hit the homeland. So as long as it doesn't hit primary interests. 9/11 changed that. And so the United States went full hog, right, into Afghanistan. And by the way, we had defeated Afghanistan or the Taliban and had chased Al-Qaeda out of Afghanistan by early December 2001. But then we stayed there for another 20 years. And the reason is that the American populace and the American elite didn't pay the costs for this. The Afghans did, and some Americans did, but not enough cost to say, okay, we need to pull this back. And it's kind of crazy because President Trump, you know, ran on, I'm going to bring the troops home, make America first, we're going to focus. And here he is slipping. I would say we're 4 months in, slipping into a forever war that he does not know how to get out of. And again, it's back because it's the friction of war. This is what Clausewitz warned about, the fog of war, right? That once you get in, once you start having death and destruction, it changes the mindset. And you have to deal with the opponent. The plans never live past the first battle. And they didn't seem to appreciate it. They thought it was going to be quick and dirty, like it was in Venezuela, and that we were going to be out. And here we are 4 months later, and an end does not seem to be in sight.
3: Monica, when was the last time a traditional peace agreement brought a war to a real end?
7: Oh my gosh, that is a great question, Marco. Really brought it to a full end. I mean, I'm going to reach here because you might disagree with me, but maybe Sudan. So North and South Sudan, where you had the comprehensive peace accords in 2005. And then, you know, they actually ended the war and you had the separation out into two states. And then, as you know, Sudan itself went into civil war. There were some skirmishes along the border. And then South Sudan, of course, has had its own civil war. So the question as to whether the negotiated settlement worked is question mark. The interesting thing is that that Sudan itself and South Sudan didn't go directly into full-scale warfare, but there was still a lot of instability. So I think that's a good one. That was a formal peace agreement. The Southern Sudanese had to delay their vote. Once they got their vote as to whether they wanted to be independent from Sudan proper, from Khartoum, they voted overwhelmingly to do that. And it did lead to, I want to put this in quotes, to peace between Sudan and South Sudan, but it's precarious all around, both domestically in both states. Mm. We know that, we see that. And then because they didn't finalize some of the territories between the two countries, there's been a lot of disagreement and some violence related to that.
3: Yeah. So maybe we need to back up to the Dayton Peace Accords in Bosnia in 1995.
7: Yeah, but what kept the Dayton Peace Accords going, right? You had to have a third party present. So NATO's been sitting there, keeping them apart. Same thing with Cyprus and Greece, right? And Turkey, right? You have troops there keeping the peace, sort of children on a playground pushing them apart. So usually third party guarantees in these really sort of hostile, it can help keep the peace at bay. If you don't have the commitment of those third parties, then you have to try to build up the structure within the society, within, across the opposition and then the government forces, so that they feel as if they can defend themselves against what was their former adversary. And a successful case there, by the way, is El Salvador in that civil war, where they were able to defend themselves, you know, each side, the FMLN versus the government. But that took a huge amount of effort, and it took years and years of fighting for both sides to recognize that fighting wasn't worth it anymore. And in fact, the last civil war that ended definitively was Sri Lanka, where the Tamil Tigers were basically pushed out to the sea. Oh, and by the way, why was the government of Sri Lanka able to do that? They got a lot of weapons technology and help from China, right? So again, third parties are really important here in sort of bringing and helping to bring about, we talk about sort of internationalized situations. Syria, it was a rebel victory, right, with them coming in. We'll see if it holds and if it's stable.
3: Monica, finally, how should the world adapt to a future when crises are chronic and it seems we are living now with forever wars? Like, do we need an entire rethink of what national security means?
7: I think we do. I think that the use of force has become too easy for some states, for some actors. And if anything positive comes out of the war in Iran, if anything positive comes out of the war in Ukraine, I would hope, and I think President Xi of China is reading the tea leaves here on Taiwan, is that we need the leaders, the leadership, and the populations who vote those leaders into power to accept and to understand that the use of force does not seem to work anymore in global politics, in prevailing on the battlefield. It's been sort of democratized, right? We see this in Iran. Iran is a very small power relative to the United States, but it's holding its own. Same thing in Ukraine. And so if anything, it's sort of reinforcing the data that scholars had, which is that the use of force is a crapshoot. And I think if you ran the numbers now, it's more than a crapshoot. It doesn't work. And so I want to end on an up note, which is let's hope that citizens around the world recognize that the use of force, it's not a good gamble anymore, and that we should be pulling back and really working on diplomacy and trade and punishing and sanctioning if somebody steps out of line, if state steps out of line, using those tools of statecraft rather than kinetic force.
3: Monica Duffy-Toff directs the Center for Strategic Studies at Tufts University's Fletcher School of Diplomacy. Monica, thank you very much. Good to speak with you again.
7: It was great, Marco. Take care.

0: This is The World. I'm Carolyn Beeler. Gender shapes how we experience the world in ways big and small. It can dictate where you can or can't go, where you feel safe, even what you see and experience when you travel. National Geographic explorer Paul Salopek has been walking across continents for years. He calls it the Out of Eden Walk. Last time we talked, he told me that walking might sound like a pretty neutral thing, but his project is still shaped by his gender.
1: The thing that walking did, I think, was basically reinforce a perception that I've carried around for many years, even pre-walk, which is if there's one kind of social justice issue that's kind of the most pervasive, it's gender. It's you know, how women and men in this case, these two genders are differentiated. Who has power, who doesn't, in both obvious and subtle ways. Yeah, it was driven home, very much so.
0: And obviously your interaction and observation of all these cultures is through the lens of your own identity, which is that you are a man. But you always do walk with locals, walking partners, as you call them. I'm curious how many of those have been women.
1: I would say it's approaching half are women, which sounds great, except that it's not evenly distributed. This is not kind of an even sample. In rural societies anywhere, and ones that also have religious strictures about mixing genders, it's really hard to get women walking partners to come walk with a stranger like me, right? Foreigner who's just come to. So I would say first few years of the walk, almost none, actually one. And then it was made up for in India, China, then the Far East, it became much more balanced.
0: You guess up to around 50-50 on the gender balance total. Is that intentional, trying to get kind of a gender balance there?
1: Not just for kind of statistics, but actually even repertorially. As a journalist, you'll know this, that you miss out on half the world, half the human experience that's not your gender, or it's just much more difficult to kind of get access to that world. So walking with men and women has you know, pluses and minuses for me as kind of a, you know, an aging white dude. But walking with women has, I've got to say, even more pluses, because I get access to the women's world through my female walking partners. Who, imagine if we were walking into a village and we come in to stay at a farmer's house or a shepherd's house. It's often segregated. The women are kind of behind a wall or behind a curtain. They'll come out and maybe greet you in the common living space, but I can't really go back in with them and talk to them or watch them work. Whereas a woman walking partner can, and then she can share her learning with me. Mm-hmm. So walking with women has just many more benefits in that respect.
0: Just because it's the perspective that you don't have, right?
1: That's right. I think the most extreme case would be probably the most obvious, Saudi Arabia, right? When I was walking through, I tried very hard to get Saudi women walking partners and could not. And one Saudi woman journalist was brave enough to kind of come out and walk for a few days, but it took all kinds of logistical preparations to make that possible. It was kind of surreal. We had to kind of do almost a military, you know, infill and exfill to get her into the field and kind of walking along with some camels in her own country and get her out before she drew too much unwanted attention from local villagers. Yeah.
0: There are places in the world where unmarried men and women just do not hang out alone if they're not related. I'm wondering, in those places, if you walked with a woman or just in other places, you know, what assumptions were made about you and your walking partner and how you kind of worked around that, awkwardness?
1: Yeah, and this is something that I wish I had my women walking partners on this call, because they would be much better at kind of informing you. But it does raise questions, again, particularly in conservative societies, about, hey, what's your relationship, you know, speaking to my woman walking partner with this guy, you know, is he your partner? And so they would have to explain patiently over and over again that we're colleagues, right? And that we're in a working relationship. And it often put my women walking partners a bit on the spot, as you can imagine, right? Their intentions are being questioned, something that a guy probably would not face. And the way this would come out is, you know, this is something that my women walking partners taught me over time, even as a reporter before this project, is if I'm in a small village somewhere, country X, and I'm trying to interview a bunch of people on the street, they start talking to me, even though my language skills are not that great, and they ignore my walking partner. Mm-hmm. And so, you know, it's just this very, I have to kind of stop, especially men, local men, and say, whoa, wait a minute. You know, talk to my walking partner, or vice versa. If I want to talk to a local woman about, say, water issues, right? She's doing a lot of the water carrying, you know, she's lugging water from a well and, you know, what is happening with the water tables dropping. The men start jumping in to talk for her, mm-hmm. right? And so I have to kind of politely but firmly tell the guys, hey, I'll get to you. I'll get your side of the story. But if you don't mind, let me talk with this woman about this experience. Over and over again, this happens.
0: Yeah, that is a familiar experience for me as well.
1: I bet.
0: There are different realities and perceptions of safety for men and women out in the world. Were there instances where your walking partners were at risk or perceived that they were at risk when you maybe did not?
1: You know, I question my walking partners, men and women, closely about their comfort levels, you know, throughout the walk from day one, even before day one, to kind of get a feel for what their comfort levels are with, you know, interacting with people that we don't know. And I'll say the vast majority of people are always pretty friendly, right? They're pretty, you know, curious mainly and kind of welcoming. But women walking partners may get more attention, and it could be very subtle, things that are not communicated even verbally, like looks, right? That I don't get. And so thank heavens, we never experienced any kind of over sign of violence, no physical aggression. There probably were some instances where a woman's, you know, her virtue was kind of questioned, maybe indirectly by walking with me, which is kind of it's a drag, right? But nothing, no kind of overt harassment that I could detect. And of course, I'm checking with my women walking partners on a daily basis, many times a day. And so that didn't happen.
0: We've been talking about men and women here, but of course, there are other gender identities. And in different parts of the world, different cultural attitudes about that. Is that something that you encountered at all or had any surprising reflections on?
1: Yeah, I mean, absolutely. I mean, you know, there are societies where men kind of have subtle kind of homoerotic relationships. And you know, I was not, you know, here's the thing. I'm kind of getting along in tooth. My hair is kind of gray and white. So I'm sort of out of the game for better or for worse. But walking through China, there was until fairly recently a fairly open LGBTQ kind of community, you know, before there was a crackdown on it. And I interviewed a woman who was running a bar. And she finally said she had to close that bar down simply because the government wouldn't come out and say, hey, we're cracking down on you because it's a lesbian bar. They're saying, no, we have trouble with your electricity wiring. We have trouble with your plumbing. They're finding kind of picayune ways to make it impossible for her to stay open. So, you know, the ways of oppressing people on gender issues is infinite, right? Because you can just go sideways. You can do, you know, straight on. But yeah, I did see some of this on the walk across the world.
0: National Geographic explorer Paul Salopek, thank you so much for this conversation. It's always great to talk with you.
1: Thank you, Carolyn. Always a pleasure.
0: Stay tuned for more stories on The World.

0: This is The World. I'm Marco Werman. It is the first day of the FIFA Men's World Cup. The whole thing kicks off with Mexico playing South Africa in Mexico City. Mexico with the obvious home team advantage, but South Africa has fans like this.
1: Bafana Yeza. Bafana Yeza. Bafana Yeza. Which means Bafana Bafana is coming.
0: That was Kamo Inlovu singing a chant for Bafana Bafana. That's what fans call South Africa's national team. This is the first time South Africa has been in a World Cup since 2010 when they hosted it. But Inlovu says Johannesburg fans have been quiet up until today, that is. He's also a journalist based in Johannesburg. We spoke this afternoon before the match got underway.
1: I feel like now, since we're playing today, I think people are really starting now to have that feeling that you need to be behind the boys.
0: Yeah, so today the hype is starting to materialize.
1: Yes.
0: Kickoff would be at 3 p.m. Eastern time, which is, what, 9 p.m. in South Africa. So will there be watch parties? I mean, will bars be open late?
1: Yes, definitely. One of them in Johannesburg, I think that one is the biggest, actually, where they will invite even local artists to perform. So, yeah, there are watch parties. Even other people will be watching with their families and friends. So it's actually a big thing for South Africans because, as I've said, it's been 16 years since we participated. So we're trying to make it special and support the boys throughout the tournament.
0: I know that rugby and cricket are huge sports in South Africa. I mean, the country's a powerhouse in both sports. Do you think that accounts for why the hype wasn't really getting any traction until today?
1: I won't say that, but yeah, even cricket have been doing so well for South Africa. But I also believe that Bafana Bafana can also do the same thing. It's just that we have to trust and believe them, because you'll find that some of the people, they've lost hope on them. But yeah, I believe that it is something that can change.
0: Bafana Bafana, that's what South Africans call their national team.
1: Yes.
0: Do you know, Kamo, many South African fans who came to the World Cup with all the expenses that that entails?
1: I won't say I know them personally, but then I've seen them in the socials, but I don't know them on a personal level.
0: I wonder if they brought suitcases of vuvuzelas to blow to remind the players of the sound of the home turf.
1: They have been, so I don't think they have them. But South Africa is a vibe. Even if we don't have the vuvuzelas, man, I think we will be there. That's what I can tell you. The vuvuzelas, yeah, they're part of us. They are our culture, but yeah, we'll be there.
0: So, you know, the tradition used to be that the first match of the tournament would be the winner of the previous edition of the World Cup versus opponent TBA. But now it's the host country that plays the first match. So the old rules, though, that would have meant a South Africa versus Argentina match with the legendary Lionel Messi, an old man at 38. Would you have preferred to see that one, or are you just as excited by what will happen between South Africa and Mexico?
1: I'm just excited about that one.
0: All right. I'm not going to push you on that one, Kamo. So, I mean, you're a soccer fan. Where are you going to watch the game tonight?
1: With my friends. So we'll be just chilling here at home watching it. It's a bit cold this side, so I don't want to go outside and catch flu. So, yeah, I'll just watch it with my friends here at home.
0: Yeah, it is winter there in Johannesburg in South Africa. You prepared to stay up late and possibly call in sick tomorrow? I'm putting quotation marks around the word sick.
1: No. I don't think I'll be sick, but I'm prepared to stay until late. It's South Africa, man. This is our national team. And I was 7 years old when they played in 2010. So I think this is the first time for me to actually watch them. So I have to stay up until late.
0: That was Kamo Inlovu cheering on South Africa's team. He's a journalist in Johannesburg.
2: Canada this week introduced legislation to ban kids under 16 from social media. It is part of a growing global effort. The UK, Spain, France, Thailand, and South Korea are studying or developing similar measures. Indonesia, Brazil, and Malaysia have implemented age-based restrictions already. But Australia was the very first. It barred kids under 16 from holding accounts on major social media sites late last year. For a look at how it is working so far, I spoke earlier today to Angela Duckworth, a psychologist at the University of Pennsylvania. She worked on a survey recently finding that the Australia ban isn't really working. The problem is something she calls the collective action trap.
3: If you get off of social media, you are punished because everybody else you know mm-hmm. is still on social media. So fear of missing out is a thing. And you won't be surprised that in general, people say they would have to be paid a lot of money to permanently deactivate all their accounts as an individual. However, in the same breath, you can ask people, all right, how much would you pay or be willing, have to be paid or be willing to pay for a magic wand to make all social media disappear from the planet Earth?
2: Interesting question.
3: To kind of like teleport into a world where nobody had TikTok, Instagram, Facebook, et cetera. And there actually the money flows the other way, where people are actually willing to pay for a world without social media. And this is evidence of a collective action trap that each of us wants to get out on our own, but we can't get out on our own. You can only get out through collective action. We have to come together to figure out how to get off in a coordinated way. And I think that is why, in some ways, I think bans are very appealing. I think to add to that, though, is when we look at Australia data, our estimate is that fewer than 1 in 3 young people are complying with the ban. Mm. But when we ask young people in Australia, like, how many of your friends would need to be off of social media for you too to want to comply? And then the numbers are almost exactly the reverse. So they say they need more than 2 of 3 of their friends to be off. So we have not yet reached that tipping point.
2: Interesting. So fewer than 1 in 3 teens that you surveyed in Australia have gotten off of social media. Is it clear how they are working around these bans, what the loopholes are that are allowing them to continue to be on social media?
3: My understanding, and I'm, you know, not working at any of these social media platforms, but my understanding is that social media platforms do have ways of guessing how old you are, you know, based on your activity. Of course, that's pretty fuzzy, right? So how will they really know? And then also how strictly will they actually interpret the algorithms that they are using? Because there's a lot of leeway for social media platforms to execute in the way that they judge to be correct. Also, if you ask me who is better at technology, a 15-year-old or a 55-year-old, I am always going to bet on the 15-year-old. So I think young people are exceedingly clever when it comes to using technology in ways that they want to. And so I think one of the challenges, and I don't want to lay blame at, you know, anybody's feet. I also think we shouldn't curse the first step in a very long journey. Mm-hmm. But I do think young people have found ways, you know, when my own daughters were underage, and I confess this to you as a regretful parent, when my kids were under the age of 13 and not supposed to have any accounts, you know, they registered false birthdays with Google so they could get an email account on Gmail and so forth. I, as a parent, completely condone this. That's, I'm sure, against the law and terrible.
2: Your secret is safe with me and our millions of listeners.
3: And your millions of listeners. But I do think what this cries out for then is collective action beyond just bans. It says this is a cultural problem. It's a parent problem. It's an educator problem. And of course, it is a young person problem. And

0: to reject, prescriptions from grown-ups, especially their parents. So this age of rebellion is a natural, inevitable, and generally healthy thing. But I think when we consider the psychology of adolescence, we then have this challenge of how to tell teenagers to do something that they don't want to do and not have it backfire. I don't have the full answer, but I will say this. There is a voice that I think has been strangely absent from the dialogue on how public policy should unfold, and that is the voice of teenagers themselves. I think that if we begin talking to teenagers, we might find, for example, that they're more persuaded by, documentaries like Social Dilemma. I mean, what would it be like if we screened the documentary Social Dilemma around the world and had teenagers themselves leading the discussion? I played that documentary, which profiles many leaders in the social media industry who kind of defected from social media, having some firsthand witness to what was really harming people across the age spectrum, but especially young people. And when we watched that in my class, we had a follow-up discussion. My students are at university, so they're more like 18 to 22. They're not 16 and under. But really, I think that is where we begin, because then you have a kind of dialogue where young people aren't feeling like you're oppressing them, you're ordering them what to do, or you're disrespecting them. If there is one thing a teenager does not want, it is disrespect.
1: It sounds like there needs to be some sort of buy-in from teenagers because of this collective action trap, right? You would need to somehow perhaps get a lot of people to decide on their own that maybe they're better off without social media. And then once there's not a critical mass of folks' friends, then it's easier to say no.
0: Absolutely. And if you think about something like smoking has changed radically. There was a time when smoking was cool and normal, and you did it everywhere, and young people wanted to do it, and then they did it. And now, among a great number of young people, smoking is kind of gross. So that gives me hope that what is normal and desirable can change, and it can change in a very actually short amount of time. Now, with smoking, I think it was important that there were bans. There were taxes, there were bans, places that you couldn't smoke. So I want to say that bans are part of a solution. But if we're going to shift the social norm around social media, one place to start is the people who are not teenagers. I have not been to a single public talk, and I am an academic. I go to places like Harvard, and I look around at my adult counterparts, and I have not been to a presentation in the last 2 years where someone wasn't on their cell phone. It is the height of impoliteness, and it is a terrible role model for young people. So maybe the first place to start is our own behavior, because I don't think we as adults are modeling what we want our teenagers to do.
1: Do you know if there are any countries that are looking at alternate ways to rein in teen social media use, ones that might be a different approach than bans or, trying to tell teenagers what to do?
0: Well, I wish I had the countries by name, but there are countries in South America, countries in Europe. I think that, again, that every political leader at any level and in any country is thinking about this at some point in their day, because when you look at the change in how people are interacting, as a social scientist, I will tell you that there's a rule of thumb that almost nothing changes in behavior that radically. If you look at very powerful intervention studies and you're like, oh, what's the effect of psychotherapy on depression? What's the effect of this radical change in math curriculum on achievement? As a rule of thumb, the effects, the impacts that you get on behavior are tiny and usually disappointing. People want therapy to work more dramatically. People want changes in math curriculum to work more profoundly. If you consider the change in human behavior as a result of phones over the last 20 years, it blows the mind. So how could any political leader at any level of power or jurisdiction not be thinking about how to get this right, how to get our social lives, our intellectual lives, and our economy, back on track?
1: Angela, before I let you go, I do want to kind of loop back to the big picture here and why we are talking about this in the first place. What is the cost of a lot of social media use for teens. What are we seeing that

0: impact is on them?
1: Well, I think the primary motivator for regulating social media is the mental health of adolescents, which around the world is at catastrophically low levels. I will say that in addition to social media, there's just like other ways to waste your time and rot your brain while you're on your phone. It's not always social media. I mean, maybe just like watching crappy reruns or, you know,
0: I don't think you have to explain this to anyone.
1: Exactly. So I say that because, you know, it's usually social media that's in the crosshairs. We rarely say, hey, Apple, hello, you know, fill in the blank. But like, you're also to blame. So I think there is more to say than just social media, but mental health clearly is priority number one. I think a number two is academic achievement. Achievement test scores have been sliding southward around the world. And there's some research that suggests that you can associate changes in achievement internationally with the rollout of, you know, high bandwidth networks. Mm. And so if it's true that technology is eroding not only mental health and academic achievement, the last outcome I will say is social interaction. Social health is, you know, how are my relationships? Like, do I know how to have a conversation with a stranger on an airplane? Am I really connecting in authentic ways? And I think that this virtual interaction that young people have, either with their real friends or with these parasocial relationships that develop, where you feel like you're being talked to, you know, directly by the person on the other side of the YouTube. You know, but you know what? That YouTube influencer doesn't know you. So I think that's a third dimension, not just our mental health, not just our academic achievement, but our social health as well.
0: Angela Duckworth is an adolescent psychology expert. She is the author of Grit, The Power of Passion and Perseverance. Music festival season is about to begin in many parts of the world. In Japan, summer brings another kind of festival, shrine festivals.
2: The Sano Matsuri Festival is already underway in Tokyo. Tomorrow it culminates in a parade that only happens every 2 years and is considered a highlight of the season. In the heat of summer, people in costume carry portable shrines, some of them pretty large, as you might imagine, along a 14-mile route through the city. In a video from the last parade in 2024, you see one group hoisting up a giant gray elephant float. There's another with a big red and yellow flower display, and one with a pastel dragon. The main float changes every year. This year, it will feature Ebisu, the god of fortune, riding on a giant shrimp.
0: The 10-day festival continues into next week when artisans who make sweets, known as wagashi, will present their tastiest treats to the gods in exchange for protection from epidemics.
2: Looking ahead at the rest of the shrine or matsuri season, there's a water-throwing festival in August when people come outside and douse the shrine that's on parade in water. Bucket-wielding shopkeepers emerge from their stores and residents come out of their homes ready for action.
0: This one sounds fun. Apparently, some professionals have been known to get involved.
3: Local firefighters joined in and sprayed massive amounts of water.
0: That's from Nippon TV News 24 Japan in 2024. That year, Mother Nature also joined in the fun.
3: A sudden downpour added more water to the festivities.
0: And in August, that is not necessarily a bad thing.

0: This is The World. I'm Marco Werman. We began the hour today looking at forever wars and how global conflict seems to be increasing, according to some analysts, more so now than at any time since World War II. Wars in Ukraine and the Middle East are driving the surge. There are exceptions to the grim headlines, though. Last year, Kyrgyzstan and Tajikistan in Central Asia signed a deal that ended a decades-old border conflict. From southern Kyrgyzstan, Levi Bridges has this story of two countries making peace.
1: On a recent spring morning, students in the village of Andarak gather to welcome a delegation of foreign teachers visiting from nearby Tajikistan. Someone cranks the music as the guests arrive. Kids stand in lines, waving the flags of each country beside long flowered garlands. Kyrgyz and Tajiks have lived together in this village for centuries. The celebration of friendship used to happen annually, but local teacher Osimjan Rasulov says it hasn't happened in almost 20 years.
2: This ceremony from 1998, it is the first time.
3: Wow, this is a big deal.
2: It's a very, very big deal. It's incredible, yes. Because Kyrgyz, Tajik people, they are brothers for ages.
1: Tajiks speak a Persian language. Kyrgyz is closely related to Turkish. But many speak both here in this border community. A century ago, each ethnic group was given their own republic, when most of Central Asia became part of the Soviet Union. During the Soviet era, the borders here were redrawn many times, and the two sides never even agreed on where the border actually was. When Kyrgyzstan and Tajikistan became independent nations in the 90s, the undefined border really started becoming an issue. Fights about land frequently broke out between locals. About 5 years ago, things exploded into several days of full-scale military combat, and the scars of the conflict run deep. A couple hours drive east, I hitch a ride to a Kyrgyz border village called Aksai. This village was one of the worst hit during the fighting when Tajik forces entered this town and burnt down houses. Witnesses asked me not to use their names. A local man offers to give me a tour in his car. Aksai is just a narrow strip of houses beside a river gushing down from distant mountains. The driver points out a new wire fence separating this village from a Tajik town across the border. Back in Soviet times, he says, there was no border here. This place was one big village. He seems to know everyone here. He says the woman who lives in that house over there, her only son was killed in the border conflict. He then shows me the home of an older man, he says the Tajiks killed. But despite all this tragedy, as this driver shows me around, I'm struck by how it doesn't always feel like a former war zone. My driver stops to say hi to some old Tajik acquaintances sitting in their yard on the other side of the border fence. They catch up, exchange numbers to keep in touch. The Tajiks even jokingly invite us over the fence for tea. My driver says most Kyrgyz and Tajiks have nothing against each other. The border dispute was just politics. And like many border disputes, it also became a fight over resources. Here by Aksai's river, everything is green. But the edge of town gives way to a parched desert. Water from this river is shared between millions of people downstream in Kyrgyzstan and Tajikistan. But as the region becomes drier because of climate change, there will be less water to divvy up. A few years ago, a shootout captured on cell phone video erupted between Kyrgyz and Tajik border guards at a facility that divides water between each country. Last year, the presidents of the two countries finally signed an agreement to delineate the border and establish clear guidelines for distributing water. But issues remain. A local politician drives me to Samarkandik, another Kyrgyz border village that receives water from Tajikistan.
2: Could
1: it pull over by a small irrigation canal? He says Tajiks used to shut off the water here when relations soured. The irrigation water now flows year-round. But making peace is a messy process. It's not perfect. We still don't have drinking water, he says. Locals buy water at the store and lug it home. On the border itself, I also notice they're still ironing things out.
3: As I was coming down here, I saw fences with razor wire, but they didn't go on for very long, and you could easily just walk around them. It was very difficult to even know, am I in Kyrgyzstan or am I in Tajikistan? I guess this is what a brand new border drawn up between two countries looks like.
1: Back in the Kyrgyz village of Andarak, the celebration welcoming Tajik teachers is in full swing. 16-year-old Faisale Muzayamov, an ethnic Tajik who grew up here, is so excited.
4: Because, you know, I didn't meet a real Tajik from the Tajikistan.
3: Oh, really? Yeah. This is the first time today?
4: Yeah, because after the war started, we could not go to the Tajikistan, you know, for the traveling.
1: I wanted to know if there are any lessons here that could help resolve other conflicts. A Kyrgyz anthropologist I met named Asiel Morzakulova said she once met a man down here who told her that to achieve peace, you gotta act like a peacock, a beautiful bird that can't fly well, meaning
5: to understand your limits. And then I think you could find a path to the negotiation, to the peaceful resolution of challenges which you face.
1: As the celebration winds down, Kyrgyz officials watch a Tajik girl perform a traditional dance. She wears a black hat adorned with what looks like glittery golden feathers that sparkle as she moves. For The World, Levi Bridges, Andarak, Kyrgyzstan.
6: And that is where we'll leave it for today. Find us online anytime at theworld.org. I am Carolyn Beeler.
0: And I'm Marco Werman. We'll see you right back here tomorrow.
7: The World's theme music is composed by Ned Porter. The World is a co-production of GBH Boston and PRX.

0: That was The World from PRX. The program was recorded earlier in the day.
1: The following program was previously recorded by NHK World Japan.
2: This is Asian View from NHK World Japan. I'm Raja Pradhan. Hong Kong authorities have charged two firms and seven people over a deadly high-rise residential fire. The blaze last November left 168 people dead. Police say those responsible failed to ensure the construction materials and procedures of a renovation project met safety standards. Authorities also alleged irregularities in the project, including the submission of a false report during the tendering process and false claims inspections were properly carried out. Indonesia's central bank has unexpectedly raised its key interest rate by 25 basis points to 5.5% in a bid to stabilize the country's currency. It comes just 3 weeks after a surprise 50 basis point increase. The rupiah has declined sharply due partly to high fuel prices linked to tensions in Iran. Last month, the government announced plans to channel exports of key commodities, including coal and palm oil, through state-owned enterprises. The move sparked uncertainty among domestic and foreign businesses. And last week, Parliament passed legislation allowing lawmakers to issue binding recommendations to the central bank. This has raised concerns about increased political influence over monetary policy. East Japan Railway will discontinue its magnetic train tickets starting early next year. Passengers currently insert the magnetic tickets into fare gates at the start and end of every trip. They'll instead hold their QR codes over readers installed at the gates. JR East says it's making the change due to the high recycling costs of the current tickets, which contain metal. This is Asian View from NHK World Japan.
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13: From CBC News, The World This Hour, I'm Neil Kumar. Canada's World Cup team will face off against Bosnia and Herzegovina today. It'll be the first game to be played on Canadian soil. The game is taking place in Toronto, and the city is buzzing with plenty of festivities and anticipation.
14: We live here, so there's just so much excitement.
15: I mean, this is a once-in-a-lifetime experience. It doesn't happen every year that you get the World Cup in your country, so...
16: Totally excited. I'm not even a soccer fan, but the energy that it's bringing to the city and just the whole excitement of the transformation of the neighborhood is exciting.
13: The men's team will be looking to clinch its first-ever win at a FIFA World Cup tournament. Kickoff is at 3 p.m. Eastern Time. After offering grocery rebates to eligible Canadians, Prime Minister Mark Carney is committing billions of dollars to make sweeping changes to Canada's food systems. But food experts warn Carney's plans will not reduce people's grocery bills anytime soon. Sam Sampson reports.
17: At this Calgary grocery store, some shoppers are already changing how they fill their carts because their dollar just doesn't go as far.
18: Everything's gone up because I'm a pensioner and you only get so much.
17: Prime Minister Mark Carney's new food strategy promises to ease those worries.
19: Because a country that can't feed itself or fuel itself or defend itself isn't truly sovereign.
17: The four main goals are increase grocery retail competition, boost processing power in Canada, invest in greenhouses and vertical farming, and cut red tape to get food on shelves faster.
20: The actual
12: pace of action is glacial.
17: University of Saskatchewan Agriculture and Resource Economics Professor Stuart Smythe says the announcement recycles ideas Ottawa could have acted on years ago. Other food economists say the strategy will help fix an outdated supply chain system, but agree it won't slash prices at the checkout anytime soon. Sam Sampson, CBC News, Edmonton.
13: The wait to open the new Gordie Howe Bridge between Canada and the U.S. is going into overtime. A ribbon-cutting ceremony that was set for today has now been delayed. Tom Perry reports.
20: We had the invites out. We were ready to go.
21: Fort Windsor Mayor Drew Dilkins, this last-minute delay in opening the Gordie Howe Bridge is disappointing, but not altogether shocking. The mayor pointing a finger at U.S. President Donald Trump.
20: Well, I can't see any other explanation why this would not have moved forward but for Donald Trump's intervention.
21: The Gordie Howe Bridge caught Trump's attention back in February when he took to social media and threatened to block it from opening, demanding compensation for a project Canada alone paid for. Prime Minister Mark Carney says the government is working to get the bridge open.
22: There's not great drama here. We're going to work through some issues that have come up.
21: Dilkin says he wants the bridge open, but not at any price. He's urging the prime minister to not bend a knee to Donald Trump, to hold out for a good deal on the bridge and on a wider trade deal with the U.S. Tom Perry, CBC News, Ottawa.
13: When the trading day opens, all attention will be on SpaceX. The tech company, founded by Elon Musk, is expected to smash records with the largest IPO ever. But as Anisha Patel reports, some experts say investors should be wary of getting caught up in the frenzy.
0: It could be the biggest market debut of all time. SpaceX is going public. Investment analyst Keith Snyder says there's huge demand for the IPO, which values the company at $1.8 trillion.
23: It's just such a unique business, and anything tied to Elon Musk obviously gets a ton of fanfare.
0: SpaceX offers exposure to rockets and satellites and artificial intelligence all at once. Some enthusiastic investors believe these technologies are set to transform the world economy and are buying into the hype. Western University finance professor Stephen Forster says the trading in SpaceX shares could be extremely volatile at first, with big price swings, warning individual investors could easily be burned.
24: Investing in stocks, any stock, is risky. There's no guarantee you could lose 100% of your investment.
0: Elon Musk, the company's founder and CEO, holds more than 40% of SpaceX shares. Nisha Patel, CBC News, Toronto.
13: And that is The World This Hour. For CBC News, I'm Neil Kumar.
0: Hi, I'm Saroja Coelho, and you're listening to CBC Radio 1. Up next, the latest in arts and culture from Commotion.
25: Look, the big day is finally here. The World Cup starts today, and for the first time ever, Canada is hosting alongside Mexico and the United States. It's the biggest World Cup yet, 48 countries, this time instead of 32. And you know what? We should be more excited, but the mood, it's a bit off. I'm El Amin Abdul Mahmoud, and this is Commotion. Shereen Ahmed and John Grant are here with me in studio in Toronto, and Zamir Karim is coming to us from Vancouver. Hello to all of you.
26: Hey, how's it going?
27: What's up, morning?
25: I'm excited to do this. I'm excited to get into this conversation. Shereen, I'm going to start with you. I should be more excited than this. You should be more excited than this. Like, you've covered five World Cups in person. What is the vibe for you on this day, the first day of the World Cup in Toronto?
27: So I'm excited. I think I'm a bit nervous about my schedule. I'm excited because I like the work. Like, I like doing the work and telling the stories. But also, it's the elements that are toxic and the storylines that are actually not great that are clouding over what is supposed to be a celebration of humanity in sport. So some of it's amazing. Some of it sucks.
25: Yeah. So you're like, the football, that's exciting. And then there's also these larger narratives. Do you want to talk about what some of those things are that are clouding some of this?
27: Absolutely. It's not only ticket pricing, which has been astronomical and prices out people. It's and I'm talking specifically about Canada here, like Toronto and Vancouver. Yeah. There's concerns in human rights abuses. I was covering this recently about displaced persons, those with mental health, substance abuse issues, like the violence against them, and how this beautification mandate for FIFA around their stadiums puts those people and merchants in peril.
25: Yeah.
27: And those are stuff we don't talk about because it's not sexy. It's not fun and it's not beautiful, but that's the point. This football is about people.
1: Yeah.
27: And we have to include them.
1: John, you grew up playing soccer. You still play. You've been a fan your whole life. But there's supposed to be a feeling that comes over us on this day, right? On the day of like, okay, we've arrived at the World Cup. And not only that, but actually it's happening. Not only is it happening, it's happening where you actually live. Talk to me about like the feeling, the mood today is just not what you thought you'd feel, given that the idea that the World Cup has literally come to the town where you live. And I was like, that's not quite it. Not quite there.
2: Yeah. Honestly, I woke up this morning expecting a bunch of group texts in my group chat for my soccer game of like, oh, World Cup fever. Yeah. I just said, happy World Cup week. I got two hearts.
1: No big reactions.
2: Yeah. No. And one of my favorite things is seeing the flags on the cars. And as I'm walking to work this morning, I didn't see nothing of that.
1: Yeah.
2: And I'm trying to figure out why is it the fact that people aren't really paying attention or caring in that way. And I think there's a few factors. A, the Canada men's national team, I don't think they're creating the hype that people want.
1: Mm.
2: And B, to what Shireen was saying, all this political turmoil as well is really clouding the World Cup, I feel.
1: Yeah.
2: Where I feel that it shouldn't be this, you know? We should see more excitement from people. And it's just very, I wouldn't say disgusting, but I'm just kind of disappointed.
1: I mean, I was going to say, like, you brought up the flags in the cars, and I genuinely think I've never seen fewer flags on cars. Yeah. And, like, every single World Cup previous to this, the thing that happens is the road just becomes a display of flags, right? Like, you just get to say, every single car that you're seeing just has a bunch of flags. Some of them are draped in the flags. There are fewer flags this time around than I've maybe ever seen, and it's here. Like, it's here in this country. Zamir, tell me the vibes in Vancouver are any better. Like, tell me there's something. Like, maybe Vancouver's like, you know what? We know how to do this better than you, Toronto. What's going on out there?
3: It's hard to say whether or not they're better, but I think something is changing this morning.
1: Okay.
3: Maybe that's partially because I've just been on our local morning radio program in Vancouver, and it's all football, all World Cup, all the time this morning.
1: Okay.
3: But part of the, I do feel like people went to sleep last night thinking about the World Cup and are waking up. I know when John, as you were mentioning, your group chat, it's not too much this morning, but in mine, all yesterday is talking about who's left on Vancouver, on Canada's roster. who's the last man standing, really? Yeah. Is Toronto/Vancouver's Ralph Prizo going to play? Is Moise Bombito going to be able to be taped up enough to be able to take the field? Are these BC players that are on Canada's back line going to get a chance to see the field? Like, these are questions that people are starting to ask. So that's a good sign.
1: Yeah.
3: The city is decked out. I don't know if you've seen pictures of Vancouver's Science World.
1: It
3: looks like a giant FIFA soccer ball, which it does. I have to say, it looks pretty cool. But I know we'll get into it, but nobody's a big fan of FIFA, but it does.
27: Which is slightly inconvenient.
1: Yeah. Because it's happening. It's happening because I will say though, that like this general feeling of, I'm not really sure of this World Cup yet, is not a feeling that we are just having here in this country. I want to play you guys this clip. It's from a fan named Ibrahim. He's from the UK. And he just posted this on social media describing just like the general lack of buzz.
4: The biggest sporting event on the planet, 48 countries, 104 games, and there's not a single buzz or excitement around it. The World Cup, a non-event. Imagine that. And honestly, I get it. You have fans from 39 countries that can't even get visas to go. The ones who can go are paying over £2,000 for two nights and one game.
1: This is, I mean, it's genuinely unbelievable to me, this idea of like the World Cup, a non-event, that it should be a non-event to anybody at all. Is a jarring thing. This has always been the biggest sporting event in my calendar. This was also supposed to be billed, Shireen, as the most inclusive World Cup ever. Good laugh. Yes. Because with the idea being like, there's more players from more countries participating than ever before. But so far, everything has kind of felt like the opposite of inclusive. Like you mentioned the ticket prices, but also I want to get into a whole bunch of other examples, including this one right here.
5: In Mogadishu, thousands turned out to welcome home a man many consider a national hero. Referee Omar Atan returned to Somalia after being denied entry to the United States, where he'd been due to officiate at the World Cup.
1: That's Somali referee Omar Artan. He was blocked from entering the U.S. over what officials called vetting concerns, quote unquote. So he was forced to return home. He gets a hero's welcome when he returns to Mogadishu. By the way, he was African Referee of the Year. Shireen, this is not the only example that surprised you. Like, what is happening here?
27: So the funny thing is, and I don't have to want to say this. Yeah. I mean, I told you so.
1: You did tell me this. I did. Several times.
27: I'm an Arsenal fan. I do that a lot.
1: Oh, wow. So, oh, wow. It actually hurts to hear that. As an addition there. But yes.
27: This can be of no surprise when the United States, Canada, and Mexico were announced as co-hosts. Everyone's like, the thing is, it's not even just Omar Artan is just one example. It's the Iranian photographer who's like sent back home. Yeah. The team photographer is not allowed to attend. The general manager was in question. Then you have players from Iraq that are detained for long hours, Uzbekistan. Yeah. And like, I think what the problem is here, and that we know Senegal, African Cup of Nation winners.
1: Yeah.
27: They're treated like criminals. And I think that's exactly it. If you don't fit this particular Eurocentric model, you are not allowed to participate in this way. And it's really frustrating because it's the visa issues are things that could have been predicted. Iran, their fans can't even come, which is...
1: Yeah, Morocco fans.
27: Morocco are having a difficult time. Yeah. And the problem with this is that it's actually against FIFA's own charter and mandate of being able to have fans and supporters attend, because it's the people who make the play. It's the people who make the game. It's like the group
1: that's what
27: chats.
1: The World Cup is for.
27: It's supposed to be.
2: Inclusion.
27: And the other inclusion. It's become this DEI mockery, these words. And the biggest issue is that the topics that are so cloudy and muddy and terrible are overtaking the conversations about joy. Yeah. That's what's happening.
1: Yeah, I mean, like we have yet to talk about any of the games, right? Because we are talking about the sort of the climate that is surrounding this World Cup, because I got to say, the climate feels a little bit different. Zamir, I'm going to come to you in just a moment on this, but let me ask you, John, like I woke up this morning to this video from Reuters, and the video from Reuters was interviewing a bunch of people in Argentina who are collecting free televisions because this one place is offering like free TVs for people who had a plan to go to the World Cup and then their visas were denied. That's, first of all, genius marketing. But second of all, the idea that like you have countries all over the world, we're talking about Senegal, we're talking about Argentina, we're talking about Morocco, we're talking about Iran, whose fans can't attend this World Cup. This is officially North America's World Cup, right? The idea that like Mexico and Canada, they're hosting 13 games each. Is there any way around the dark cloud of what the U.S. policy, what Donald Trump has sort of created in terms of like the ways that we're talking about this World Cup?
2: Yeah, absolutely. I think this is a cliche, but I really think it's unity. And we're talking about this in the green room that one of my favorite parts of the World Cup is when people get to live our life for a bit, right? Mm. And when we saw the Bosnia players in Yorkville, you know, taking those photos.
1: That was great.
2: Yeah, you get really excited of like, you know, they're here. And when we all
1: the neighborhood in Toronto, and the Bosnia players are kind of wandering around.
2: Exactly. Yeah. And we're going to see much more stories like this in all the cities, right? And just imagine Cristiano Ronaldo here at a Tim Hortons, you know? It's going to really
1: getting an iced cappuccino, maybe?
27: He's a double-double.
2: A little chocolate chip cookie on the side, a Boston cream, you know?
1: Yeah.
2: So those are the types of stories I think can really go around it. And to your point about the referees and such, I got so many text messages about that story.
1: Yeah.
2: And it shows that people are really paying attention to this stuff and trying to know that it's unacceptable, right? Yeah. So I think there's many ways around this, but I really start the conversations and seeing these stories that are going to unfold during the World Cup of just teams and players just being in our communities.
1: I like the promise of that. I like the idea that Cristiano Ronaldo being at Tim Hortons might unite us. That'll be the first time that Cristiano Ronaldo is united.
2: The bar is very low.
1: That's a Manchester United fan thing to say. That's what that is. Zamir, let me ask you this. I think like the promise of the sport, if you have loved the sport for a long time, the promise of the sport is that it has the lowest barrier of entry all around the world. If you have a ball, you can play. It's a sort of as simple as that. And that's always been the dream, right? Like you get to watch the World Cup and you get to sometimes see someone who, you know, 5 minutes ago, no one knew their name. And on the World Cup, suddenly you're talking about them in an entirely different way. And it invites new fans in. That's usually what the World Cup does. Is there anything about this particular World Cup that feels to you like, we might be in different territory? We actually might be losing fans as opposed to sort of inviting new ones in.
3: Well, you know, I'm going to start by bringing up one player who made a name for himself at the World Cup. I must have been 10 years ago or something, or I think 2014. James Rodriguez.
1: Yes.
3: We haven't heard from him since.
1: Yes. Shout out James. Yes.
3: So soccer is already Canada's sport as far as numbers of participants go. It is the most participated sport amongst youth in Canada.
27: Yep.
3: But there's already a shortage of fields here in Metro Vancouver. Soccer organizations in our region here, they are planning for the sport to become more popular, but they have nowhere to put the kids. And one of the other issues that is affecting soccer, have you heard of pay to play? The idea where you have to pay more for specialized training, specialized academies. That's like it's affecting not only soccer but other sports as well for kids to develop. But it's really taking sort of the joy out of the sport and turning it into a career, right? Like basically at early ages. So no longer do you just need a pair of boots, pair of shin pads, and a $150 registration fees. Some people are paying $3,500 to $5,000 a year for these specialized academies. So that being said, I got to tell you, my wife's an elementary school teacher, and she was telling me this week her kids have been coming to school in all their favorite nation jerseys. So some are coming in Portugal jerseys, some are coming in Brazil. I haven't seen Canada jerseys yet, but if Canada can find a way to win a game or two, I think in a few weeks we're going to start to see those too.
1: I will say that that part is actually like the weight of my heart. Like, certainly John sort of talks about the unity aspect of this. In line this morning to get a coffee, the entire line that was in front of me was just different people in different jerseys. So a Canada jersey next to a Brazil jersey, next to a Germany jersey, shout out Germany jerseys. and like there was something like heartwarming. Be like, I can see this beginning to sort of get to me. You know, like that's always like the thing that that I kind of try to remember. If I sort of close my eyes and forget that it's happening down the street from where I'm sitting right now, I think there's a world where I can tap into the magic that the World Cup provides. Because I got to tell you, Shireen, when I remember, right, like the ticket prices, when I remember like the ways that who's shut out of those, being able to turn those tickets, I want to play you guys this video because there are so many TikTok videos that people are like, how is anyone affording these tickets? Just watch this video right here.
6: Going to the World Cup. On some real shit, who is attending the World Cup? Because the tickets I'm looking at are thousands of dollars. Thousands. I think I saw a ticket for 10,000. Who's going? How is the stadium going to be filled? I mean, these are car payments. You guys can buy cars with these tickets.
1: You can buy cars with these tickets. The idea that you can either go attend a World Cup game or you can buy a vehicle, a brand new vehicle. Like that's how prohibitive some of these costs are. Do you want to talk about this? But like this idea, like, hey, soccer fans are supposed to be like kids in a candy store right now. Go like, oh my gosh, I get to go to all these games. And instead, that's not the reality. Hardly anyone can get a ticket.
27: No, I think but it's also reflective of the prices of tickets for anything. Like Beyonce and Taylor Swift tickets are just as expensive, if not more, right? Yeah. So like it speaks to a culture of commodification of something, of capitalism that's overtaking cultural pieces, be they art or sport.
1: Yeah.
27: And this particular thing breaks my heart because the people that want to come, and even with the United States, they have to pay a $15,000 U.S. deposit on a visa and then get it returned. Because the mail system is so fabulous and they'll send your check in the mail to wherever you're from. What? So it's like it's obstacle after obstacle. And that's so antithetical to what the spirit of football is supposed to be. It's a beautiful game. It's a people's game.
1: Yeah.
27: But it's a people's game with all these caveats and these financial restrictions, which is so hard. But I do have a slight solution. Look at the other types of soccer that's happening in Canada. Look at the Northern Super League, the Women's Domestic League. You can go for a fraction. A ticket to those matches is cheaper than a beer, probably at Toronto Stadium. I don't know how much beer costs, but I'm assuming. Or a cappuccino, whatever.
1: It is definitely cheaper. I believe it.
27: And what the World Cup does in host cities is it magnifies the soccer culture in those cities. So let's pay attention to the women's game because a lot of people are forgetting about that. And that particular league is not shuttering during this time. So those Vancouver Rise has a women's team to AFC Toronto. Yeah, so let's look at other teams around. Let's get this love of soccer bubbling so we can support varsity teams and local teams and semi-professional teams. So there's a way for us to access soccer. It's just not going to be in that stadium.
1: Well, I was just saying, like, okay, I like the idea that we've all given up on the idea. Like, what happens in the stadium is none of our business. That's not
27: okay. I'm accredited. I'm going.
1: Yeah. Wow. Okay. Cherie's going to attend, but the rest of us, hey.
2: We'll be watching from our couches.
1: Samir, John, and I, we're just sitting outside going, not
7: I'll
1: for
7: wave
1: us, pals.
7: To you from the press
1: box. No, please don't. That'll make me so mad. I'll be real furious. Samir, what's the view in Vancouver in terms of the relationship to these ticket prices?
3: Well, you know, the first Canada game here in Vancouver, Canada versus Qatar on June 18th, tickets for those are $700. That's to get into the nosebleed. Now,
1: oh my God.
3: I know people that have spent upwards of $2,000, yeah. $2,500 to try and get their families into the stadium for these games. Yes, it's a once in a lifetime opportunity. But, you know, in 2022 in Qatar, if you were a Qatari resident, you could get into games for about $100 Canadian. Wow. So there's cognitive dissonance there as far as like what the situation is. We know the human rights concerns around those games in Qatar, and we can't forget about that and what went into building that infrastructure that put on those games. But it's become so inaccessible, especially with the World Cup coming. And I think that's probably the biggest frustration for me as a sports fan, as someone who's covered sports for over 10 years. Okay. Like sports used to be pretty accessible. You can get into a Canucks game still for $50-$60. We know they're bad, but we can still get in the building.
1: Okay. Yeah.
3: But and the World Cup, yes, it's a huge event. Our mayor here in Vancouver said it was like 30 to 40 Super Bowls. I don't agree with that assertion there, but there's this opportunity to bring the world together through this sport and in a sense, take over some of the other big sports in North America, American football, baseball, potentially hockey. Yes, I already mentioned that how popular soccer is for youth, but it just hasn't captured sort of the psyche, the Canadian psyche or the American psyche, the way that these other sports have. And there's this opportunity and it's being completely missed.
27: But you know whose psyche it did catch? Bosnians. Because they are coming out. Reports are up to 30,000 will be filling Toronto Stadium. And that there then becomes, what is it? Is it worth it for you to see your team play in your home country versus your homeland? Yeah. And it's not to say that Bosnians are the richest community, Bosnia and Herzegovina in Canada, but what are you willing to pay for the experience?
2: Yeah, but just to add to that, it shouldn't destroy your life to buy a ticket, right?
1: Yeah, it shouldn't destroy your life to buy tickets. It's such a wonderful statement.
2: You know?
1: But
27: What kind of car? I drive a 2014 Journey. So, Mike, what kind of car are you looking to buy, right?
2: A 2008 Hyundai Accent. Yeah,
1: You know what I'm mourning? I'm mourning. The thing that you just said made me think about last night and game 4 of the NBA playoffs and watching the Knicks and Spurs. And also, I know you're a Spurs fan, so this is nothing to do with your team losing. If you could take yourself out of that for just a moment, Shireen, watching New York, watching the streets of New York, kind of celebrate the way that they did, I was like, the World Cup is supposed to feel like that times a million.
27: Yes.
1: Right? And so to watch New York have that over the Knicks and then kind of look around the rest of the world and how they're supposed to feel about the World Cup, I was like, am I jealous of NBA fans? This did not used to be my life. This is the greatest sport on the planet. Soccer is the greatest sport on the planet. To me, I'm supposed to feel twice the exhilaration, and I just don't have access to it.
27: No, because right now, NBA fans also globally, because they're globalizing their game, are feeling, and let's be honest, this panel, I don't think if we applied for visas to go watch, we would be allowed in. Let's be really clear about this.
1: Nope, can't do it.
27: No, everybody in this conversation, they would be detention or deportation. That's what would, and let's be real, I don't want that, obviously, but you had to bring up the next.
1: I did. Specifically because you're here, and I actually brought me a great amount of pleasure.
27: You know what?
1: Yeah.
27: It'll come through. It's experience. It's a learning experience. Wemby's not going anywhere. He's one of these young players. I hope it's not a James Rodriguez situation. But it's like you see these emerging stars. And I think that's what the World Cup is. It'll bring us these moments of joy and experience. Because along with the joy comes grief, comes sadness, comes all these emotions. And maybe we can try to pull from that.
1: Well, so I want to turn to that. I want to turn to that because I would like us to think about the World Cup at its best. The World Cup at its best is a place where we get to live out some of these dreams And you, John, you're going to live out one of those dreams. You're taking your brother and your cousin and your dad, is it?
2: Yes, correct.
1: To go see a Ghana game.
2: Yeah.
1: So talk to me about how that came to be and also how you feeling about that.
2: Oh, man. So as soon as I knew that Ghana was playing in Toronto.
1: Yeah.
2: And they're playing Panama, immediately tears almost came down my eyes because it's been a lifelong dream just to watch the Ghanaian national team play a game, period. And then when I found there was a World Cup game, I immediately bought tickets for me, my brother, my dad and my cousin. And just like as it's getting like closer, we're all just texting each other about how happy, amazing it is. Tickets were expensive. $500-ish for the top of the CN Tower where we're going to be watching the game.
3: Hold on to your seats, man. Hold on to your seats.
2: But it's just a dream come true. And I can't even describe the moment. Like when I'm there and we're all there, I can't even... You know, put into words what that's going to mean for all of us to just complete the journey. Just quickly, I remember the 2010 World Cup where Ghana would have been the first African team to make it to the final four, and Luis Suarez handballs it. Terrible. I just remember that moment, just on emotion. This is the first time I saw my father drop to his knees. Because if people don't know, the Ghanaian player missed a penalty that would have won Ghana the game versus Uruguay, ends up going to extra time. Uruguay beats Ghana in penalty shootout, and just... the distraught on my dad's face. Yeah. That was the only time I've ever seen it. But to that point, it's still going to be a great experience just to watch that game in Toronto.
27: Go Black Stars.
2: Yes, go Black Stars.
1: Well, listen, I hear that and go like, you know what? That's beautiful. I'm glad that you get to have that moment. I think at the end of the day, like Zamir, there's a bunch of people who will be maybe having that moment for the first time watching Team Canada play this year. Right? I think like maybe they've never had a specific relationship to any specific country, but they live here and they get to watch Team Canada play. Talk to me just to kind of close us out here, got a minute left here. Talk to me about how this particular Team Canada sort of can take, you know, place in the imagination of Canadians, do you think?
3: Well, and I'll talk about one of my friends that's taking his two kids to that Canada-Qatar game. Yes, he's forking out a near fortune for it. Yeah. But he's taking his 9-year-old boys to a World Cup game. They play soccer. Oh. They're going to get an opportunity to really... like take in this whole experience. It's going to be an amazing experience for them. Hopefully they'll get to see Alphonso Davies play. If not, they'll get to see guys like Ali Ahmed. They'll get to see the striker. Jonathan David. See Jonathan David, Promise David up front. There's going to be so many good storylines and so many players that those two boys are going to be able to potentially model themselves as over the next 15 years of their lives. It may be longer.
1: Yeah. I think what's hard for me about this conversation is also what's nice for me about this conversation, which is that like to me, the World Cup is a place of dreams, you know, and it's also important to talk about like, hey, sometimes that dream gets taken away from you in certain ways. But also this is kind of reminds me of like, hey, here's the thing you do to hold on to that dream. So thank you, all three of you, for being here. I really appreciate your time. This has been wonderful. Thank you again.
27: Thanks for
3: having
27: us. It's
3: been a ton of fun.
1: Yes, of course. Thank you. Shireen Ahmed is a senior contributor with CBC Sports. She also teaches sports journalism at Toronto Metropolitan University, which is going to the World Cup, so I'm a little mad about it. But that's neither here nor there. Zamir Karim is co-producing a series for CBC called The Pitch, Vancouver's Road to the World Cup. And John Grant is associate producer with CBC Sports. He's right here in Toronto. I'm El Amin. This is Commotion. See you tomorrow.

0: That was Commotion. Coming up, it's In the Studio from the BBC. Conversations with some of the world's most creative minds.
1: Hygge is about the moment, trying to make little moments perfect. It's a word that we use in the Danish language. It is so embedded in our culture, trying to describe what is going on right now. How can we create something that makes us feel good?
2: You're listening to In the Studio from the BBC World Service. I'm Sahar Zand on a crisp November morning in Copenhagen, the capital of Denmark. I'm here to meet Danish chef and author Trine Hanneman, a leading voice on seasonal Scandinavian cooking, to explore its connection to hygge.
1: Hi! So welcome. This is where I grew up. We moved into this one when I was 11.
3: May I ask how old you are now?
1: Yes, I'm 60.
2: Trine now lives in Italy with her husband, but spends much of her time in Denmark.
1: And then you have the front rooms where you, in the old days, would have the dining room and the living room.
3: Mm-hmm.
1: A long corridor and the kitchen in the end.
3: Vegetables.
1: This is us today.
2: In the spacious kitchen, my eyes are immediately drawn to a mountain of colourful, freshly harvested vegetables on a wooden counter.
1: There's kale and there's celeriac and there's potatoes and there's apples and Brussels sprouts and garlic.
3: And the smell, like as soon as you walk into your kitchen, it hits you.
1: This is one thing I love, just to display it all and enjoy it and think about what it can be. So that's a big Savoy cabbage.
3: It's huge. Where did you get these from? Everything is like
1: this
3: massive.
1: This is from a local farm out 50 kilometers out of Copenhagen in something called Kønneløse. So when you give vegetables terroir, love and attention, it looks like this.
3: So what are you cooking today?
1: My concept is vegetables. Of course, it's built on layers of experience, so I know what works together. Then it's also decided by the season, because I went to the farm yesterday and I bought what she had. And then from there, I start thinking, what would I like to eat today? It was kind of cold outside, so that's changing the feel of my body. And I don't know why, but I get a longing for cabbage and root vegetables and these autumn winter vegetables. I'm also thinking colors. We have four kind of different green flavors here. And then we have one purple kale, and then we have the beautiful red pomegranate that is just a shining thing. So it is like a painting, like you know, you have all these colors. And then you look at what I have here, and then you play around.
2: But before we get to cooking, Trine makes us some coffee.
1: I've been a chef for more than 30 years. I started out my career going on tour with rock bands and superstars and cook for them.
3: Any rock bands we know?
1: Oh, yeah.
3: Go on.
1: Red Hot Chili Peppers, Rolling Stones, Soundgarden, Elton John. Whoa. Yeah, lots of people. It went really well. And then I went on tour with some big Danish bands as well. But that, you know, meant that I didn't see my children, so I thought, that's not working out. And I made a lunch company. I wanted to work with everyday food, so I created a canteen company that I owned for 23 years. And with a team of amazing people, I cooked together with them food for 3,000 to 4,000 people a day. A lot of organic, a lot of local produce, but also just understanding what is a good meal. While doing that, I've been writing 20-something cookbooks. I've done television, radio, I travel around the world to talk about what I do and what I love, and that is the everyday. Life is lived on the everyday. The meals we eat, you know, on a Tuesday night, they really do matter. I see the world through food, so I'm trying to explain all the connection it has, both when it comes to cooking and love, but also understanding the way we source, the seasonality.
2: And for Trine, food and hygge are deeply connected.
1: Hygge is making sure that little moments are pleasant and you are present. We use hygge a lot in our language, you know, after we had this coffee. When you leave, I would say to you, det var virkelig hyggeligt. That was a really hyggelig time we had. That's a phrase we use a lot.
2: How significant is the role of hygge in the Danish culture?
1: It's really significant because we have this home culture where being at home and setting the scene for that is a very important part of our day. And there is significance in that, like lighting the candle, making a nice cup of tea, having flowers, doing all the Christmas decorations, or, you know, all through the year, you showcase your home according to seasons. And so you create a lot of moments. And in time, the hygge can happen. And what I love about it is also the emphasis on let's try to have a nice time together.
2: What role does food play in hygge?
1: There is no hygge without food. That's it. Let's do some cooking.
2: Let's do some cooking.
1: Then we have this beautiful, you can see it's regal.
2: Like, what is that?
1: This is celeriac. We're going to bake that whole, but it looks like something that I could hold if I was a queen, right? What do you call that? Scepter.
2: What is a celeriac?
1: Celeriac is a root vegetable, and the season is here in November. It's part of the root family, and it has a very earthy, but also like a aromatic, but it's a staple here in Danish food culture, so we use it a lot. This is a recipe from the Second World War, which you would pretend it was like a piece of meat. So when I have these cravings of vegetables, I treat it like a roast. So I just roast it whole. We need to get the celeriac in the oven.

So it's a whole celeriac baking. Then we have potatoes, which is kind of the core of Danish eating, but three different ones, a purple one, a red

0: All right, so I'm cutting out the potatoes. All right.
1: So Terina's put all the chopped colorful potatoes in a dish, covering them with salt and pepper.
0: A bit of olive oil. I'm opening up the fridge and I'm taking out a bag of herbs. So here we have mint, oregano, tarragon, thyme and sage.
2: The smell of sage. It has this exotic perfume, deep green, but also a little bit acidic, and then in the end, the earthiness.
0: For the potatoes now, we're gonna put leaves of sage into it. This is mustard leaves.
1: Oh, that's a strong flavor, very bitter.
0: And horseradish and wasabi. It's just an explosion in your mouth, that little thing.
1: And it changes, the flavor changes as you chew on it.
0: And then it becomes a little sweeter and then it stays with you. We're gonna chop that finely and mix with the potatoes. And it also has the lemon, some garlic in there. All right, so that's gonna be going to the oven. Before we move to thinking about all the other vegetable dishes that I'm preparing, I want to get the dessert up and running, which is the tarte tatin. Tarte tatin is a famous French apple tart, and it is just apples cooked in caramel. And the reason why I'm cooking that right now, because I only do it in the autumn when I can get the right apples, and this is the first time this autumn that I'm making it. So these are called Cox apples. Try this.
1: Oh, that is sour, but it has a lovely sweetness to it too.
0: So I'm cutting the apples in half, taking out the core and the seeds, and then I'm also peeling them. You can't cook these apples down with the caramel with the skin on. It will be soggy and,
1: The whole kitchen now smells like these lovely apples now.
0: Yeah. And I think this part of the cooking where you prep, you're preparing your soul for eating.
1: I watched a TED talk you gave titled, I Cook, Therefore I Am. Yeah. Tell me about that.
0: I think cooking has defined me. My upbringing was very chaotic. I grew up in a commune, a very political one, with a lot of other people, and they experimented with marriage, with parenting, with working, with living together, open marriages. I mean, everything was on the table. And that's very confusing for a child, because you can see what normality is out there and you're not part of that, and what is going on here, and where's my mom, where's my dad, all of that. But one thing all the grown-ups did not change was dinner every night. Every night in the kitchen, the commune, there were some people cooking and we would sit down and share a big meal. And we were involved in the cooking. And then when I was about 8 years old or something, I started baking. So I started making all these cakes where I kind of just mixed everything together, put it in the oven, and all these really unedible cakes came out. They were so heavy and so weird. And then one day there was a woman called Anne in the commune who said to me, Trina, try to mix the butter and sugar really well and then add everything in. That was the magic trick. So I started loving baking as well. And then I started paying attention to what my grandmother was doing and learned a lot from her. So you can say cooking has, for me, it's about belonging. It has carved a place in the world for me. It's a way that I express a lot of love. It's a way that I build communities. I've written 20-some cookbooks. I've built companies. I've seen them go bankrupt. I've moved around the world, talked about it. I mean, it has become me, but at the same time, it's given me refuge, you could say, and that's important in life.
1: This is the documentary in the studio from the BBC World Service. I'm Sahar Zand in Copenhagen with chef and author Trina Hanneman, exploring hygge, the art of creating warmth, comfort, and togetherness.
0: Okay, so I'm measuring some sugar. This special pan.
1: So it's a smallish, deep pan.
0: This is made of aluminium and it can go in the oven because it also needs to be baked in the oven. So I'm gonna put on the fire here and then we're gonna melt the sugar. It has to melt and be golden, but it can't burn because then it becomes bitter.
1: So the sugar is now completely

0: relax a little, I will cover it with dough and then put it in the oven.
1: You know, Danes used to always have something home baked.
2: Tell me about the link of these pastries and sweets to hygge.
1: Comfort. It's cold here.
3: You had a lot of gloomy days where it's just great.
1: You do not see the sun for maybe 2 weeks.
3: Mm-hmm. And it's just like you feel like you're in a bubble of dark and gray.
1: And so, of course, coziness, lighting the fire, candles, drink warm things, and baking makes you feel good.
3: We are now going to look at the leeks. They are enormous.
2: They're massive. They're like half as tall as you.
3: Yeah. So we're going to make something that in Danish is called slik paw. That is boiled leeks because they become so soft. This is a dish that I'm not going to change much. And this is the thing my grandmother would do. Very classic. So the very dark green part you don't use for this traditional dish, but I'm still saving it. Oh, look at that. Wow.
4: Trina cuts the leeks into thick chunks, covers them with water, and leaves them to simmer.
3: And then we have the capers.
4: Next, she fries some capers

0: And here I have coriander flowers. So when you don't pick the coriander, they make little flowers like that. So I'm kind of taking the coriander flower off.
1: That's so pretty.
2: That's all green and a little bit of white. So that's very beautiful.
0: And then we're going to have cabbage salads with pomegranate with all the different cabbage I have here. We have Brussels sprouts, Savoy cabbage. These are, we call them flower sprouts in English. Here we call them caleta. Try one.
1: It's like a very subtle red cabbage.
0: Yeah, but with a little bit of Brussels sprout without the bitterness.
1: Yes.
0: So it's fresh. It has green peas. It has nuts. It has so many different flavors. So this is a mix of kale and Brussels sprout. And then we have purple kale. Look at that purple color. It's just so beautiful. And then when you see it with the green inside, you think fashion design right away. And then we have another kale, the green classic one we all know. And then we have the cavolo di nero. And then we have something exotic, which is pomegranate, which I love. And we get that in the winter here from the Middle East. So I'm just cutting off the bottom of the Brussels sprout. Cutting them in half, yeah. And then I'm gonna put the heat on over here and I'm gonna fry them

0: Yeah, we're going to cut that in half and into the bowl where I'm going to mix the salad, and I'm going to first take all the juices out and then, you know, take all the little kernels. Look at that color. So squeeze the juice. Open up, and all the white pit you take out, because that's bitter. So the Brussels sprouts are done.
1: So you pour the Brussels sprouts on top of the pomegranates.
0: Yeah, I'm just going to let it cool down the bowl together. Then I'm doing the flower sprouts. And then I am also adding a little bit of radicchio. Radicchio is a salad and it's very bitter. A bit of resistance to all the sweetness. Okay, and then I'm ripping the cabbage, the carbonero and the kale off the stem. So I'm just kind of rolling up all the kale. And again, chopping it kind of finely because we're gonna have it raw. But now that we put a bit of salt on it and the acidity from the pomegranate will also start cooking the kale, even though you don't bring any heat to it. Okay, so I'm adding it and then I'm mixing it. These two hands are my best equipment apart from the knife, because if you have a big portion like that, that movement, you get your hands in and you make like this big circular movement, then you can toss the salad in a different way than cutlery would ever be able to.
1: Why is it better?
0: Because you get it turned around much more and you get a feeling for it. Mm. Yeah. And I'm adding a little bit of balsamic to the salad and black pepper. Yeah, this is your winter salad right there. Full of flavors, textures, and joy.
1: We've been cooking for a good 2 hours now. Really? I am so impressed with your stamina. I'm like, I'm falling apart and all I'm doing is standing here holding a mic.
0: Yeah, so now we're getting to the last half hour, I would say, where you kind of have to time everything and get the meal together.
1: Finally, Trina takes the celeriac out, the root vegetable she put in the oven more than 2 hours ago.

0: Spoken a lot about like how eating and food is a big part of hygge.
1: Yeah.
0: Is cooking a part of hygge? Like, do you feel that when you're cooking?
2: I do, but I don't think everybody does. It does.

0: Okay, hazelnut being sprinkled on top. But then I cut off the crust. And finishing up with a lot of black pepper. We're going to set the table. So in Danish culture, the dining table is the center. It's very important.
1: Why is that such a big part of the culture?
0: That's a landscape where you set the scene. And I tell you, I think it's important you're here. Here's the tablecloth
2: and the plates. What a treat.
0: This is it. So I set the table because I think it's very important with a beautiful table when you put this much work into all this beautiful food. So there's a green tablecloth today and green napkins made out of fabric, which I really like. Wine glasses and water glasses and just a lot of different beautiful serving trays. You know, all the food is plated and presented. And then we have the flowers, the tulips, that's going to be moved over behind the candles. I just lit the candles because it gives special atmosphere and it creates a moment. And hygge is about the moment. See, hygge is making sure that little moments are pleasant and you are present.
1: I'm looking out of these big windows and it's so dark. It is so cold out.
0: Yeah.
1: And we're sat in this warm kitchen smelling of all of these delicious food with this really nice table. I'm excited, I'm giddy about eating. And I feel close to you and I feel happy and I feel comfortable and these candles are just making me feel so present.
0: It's working. You feel the hygge, but also the værtskab and why we're here to enjoy a beautiful meal together.
2: Thank you.
0: Now there's no rules. Just dig in and eat a bit of everything. Skål. Thanks for coming.
2: Thank you so much for having me. Okay, let's try this one.
0: Baked celeriac with brown butter, hazelnut and crust.
2: Oh, that is so yummy. It's very creamy.
0: Yeah. First, you get the texture, the creaminess of the celeriac because it's baked for so long. And then you have the crunchiness from the sweet hazelnuts and then some sharp freshness from the black pepper and the crust.
2: Yes. All right, let's try these potatoes.
0: Three different kinds of potatoes. Baked, added lemon, both preserved and lemon juice, and some mustard seeds that I chopped finely. And there's also a bit of garlic in there.
1: Mmm. This is so Moorish.
0: Yeah, that lemony.
1: Every time I bite into it, the flavor changes.
0: The potatoes are soft, of course, but then you get a little bit of toughness from the skin.
2: Mm. All right, let's try the leek.
0: So the leek you have to kind of, it's difficult to cut. So what you do is you kind of roll it up on your fork like this.
1: Kind of like pasta.
0: When you boil leek like this, they're really sweet. So you get some saltiness from the capers, but also creaminess from the parmesan.
1: And the coriander flowers, because they taste like coriander, but not as overpowering.
0: No.
1: It's very subtle. So you still are tasting all of the flavors in the leek.
0: And then we have my signature kale cabbage salad, I would say. So that is flower sprouts, Brussels sprouts. That's been fried a little bit, mixed with raw kale and radicchio, a bit of balsamic, olive oil, and then pomegranate, both the juice and the little kernels.
1: The salad feels like the jewelry, the final touch to it all.
0: The firework. Lots of textures, a lot of flavor, acidity. It actually goes really well with a bite of the celeriac as well.
1: You get sweet, you get salty, you get a little bit of bitter, you get the balsamic, acidity.
0: You know, and you still have the texture of the Brussels sprouts, but you have the sweetness of them just being fried a little bit on the outside.
1: Mm.
0: I enjoy that salad so much. It's almost childish, like, I grew this, you know? Wow.
1: I might have second servings, I hope you don't judge me. And thirds.
0: I'm really glad you like it because it is about my own culture. It's just an elevated, and I brought some of the world with parmesan and pomegranate, nuts from Piemont. Things that comes from culture from somewhere else, but has entered our culture. And I think that exchange is also important.
1: Mm.
0: Should be very careful that food doesn't become a nationalistic project. We're eating potatoes. 250 years ago, nobody in Denmark ate potatoes. Now it's a staple. And we cannot define what tomorrow's food culture will be. That will be defined by the people who live here right now. But
3: there is political parties who, especially on the right, who uses national identity and promoting that through food as well. And I don't believe in that.
1: But the meal isn't over yet. Trina heads back to the oven.
3: So the tartar tang has been in the oven. And you can see how beautiful that puff pastry is. I'm like so excited. But the big thing, the big moment is now, because I have to turn it around and make sure that it's not stuck in there. So now I am placing a plate on top of my tartar tang pan. I have to turn it around and then tartar tang has to land on the plate. And it's hot and it's complicated. Sometimes it doesn't go your way, and this one, it's right there.
1: Look how golden these apples
3: are. Yes. This is why I love cooking. You put butter, sugar, flour, apples, and then you can make this. Okay, I'm cutting this tart now. Have you ever had tartar tang before?
2: No.
1: Nor have I ever seen anyone so excited and emotional over pastry.
3: You can eat it with a lot of things, whipped cream, ice cream, but I prefer creme fraiche.
1: Thank you very much. Okay, let's see. This is gorgeous.
2: Yeah.
1: The sourness of the apple and the freshness of this creme fraiche and the creaminess, crunchiness of the pastry.
3: This is one big, incredible hug from autumn.
1: When I asked you what hygge means earlier, I wish people could just taste this and they would know what it means.
3: Yeah. But you know, I think the meal kind of have a beginning and a middle and an end. The beginning is the expectation, sitting down, looking at all the colors like we did, and then you start eating and enjoying it. That's a middle. And you have a pause where you kind of digest a little and relax. And then come the finish, which is the beauty of a perfect dessert.
2: I must ask, Trina, you put hours, days, some of the stuff that you put in this you've been preparing for weeks,
1: and you prepare these gorgeous meals and this beautiful table, but of course within minutes we have dug in and eaten it. How does it feel for you that you're putting all of this time and energy and you know that it's just going to disappear?
3: But it's not, because you ate it, so you will carry it at least for 24 hours, and you will carry it as a memory as well. Food carries about not only that identity, but it also carries a lot of memories. You know, you think about people, you send them love. So even though it's eaten and digested, it's still there because it carries a story and it means something. It sounds very naive, but I really think if we saw the world through food, we could come a long way.
1: You've been listening to the documentary in the studio from the BBC World Service. This program was presented and produced by me, Sahar Zant.
4: 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I'm Saroja Coelho, and you're listening to CBC Radio 1. 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
11: From CBC News, the world is sour. I'm Neil Kumar. It's an event for the history books. For the first time ever, Canada will host a match in the FIFA Men's World Cup. This afternoon, Canadian players will face off against Bosnia-Herzegovina in Toronto for the team's first match of the tournament. Thomas Dagla has this report.
12: And Sock, are you ready, Toronto?
13: At the FIFA Fan Festival site in Toronto and in bars and living rooms across the country today, Canadians will be watching soccer history.
14: That finally, Canada is hosting the Cup, so we're excited to have it now.
13: The Canadian team has never played to a draw at the Men's World Cup, let alone scored a win.
15: The Canadians are going to show up and they're going to be loud. Hopefully, they're going to push us for a good result.
13: Midfielder Stefan Eustachio may be soft-spoken off the pitch, but today he'll be battling as team captain. In that lead role, Eustachio is replacing superstar Alphonso Davies, who's still recovering from a hamstring injury. After today's opener against Bosnia, the Canadians travel to Vancouver for two more matches with the hope of advancing to the next round for the first time ever. Thomas Daigle, CBC News, Toronto.
11: As fans from all over the world gather in North American cities, public health officials will be on high alert. Throughout the duration of the games, doctors will be racing to beat any kind of health outbreaks. Amina Zephyr has this report.
7: Welcome to the Health Security Operations Center.
16: Rebecca Katz heads up a surveillance lab for host countries at Georgetown University in Washington. Katz says the most likely infectious disease threats spread through the air, like in coughs. For that, Katz and her team tap into disease surveillance data from wastewater.
7: Looks like it can pick up measles in the wastewater 5 to 7 days before the first patient actually shows up in an emergency department. It's really powerful.
16: In Vancouver, public health teams are also on the lookout for foodborne illnesses. Dr. Mark Lecishin serves as a medical officer of health at Vancouver Coastal Health.
17: We're also worried about non-communicable disease risks, things like heat, wildfire smoke. How will that impact the games?
16: Amina Zephyr, CBC News, Toronto.
11: Toronto police are investigating the death of a fellow officer. They say he was killed in what they call a high-risk takedown. Myron Demke is Toronto's police chief.
18: It is with deep and profound sorrow that I must confirm the death of Police Constable Mark Benizotto. Age 43, Mark was shot in the line of duty.
11: Police say officers were shot at while carrying out a search warrant. A 9-year-old suspect is in hospital. He is charged with first-degree murder. Officers are still looking for another 19-year-old. They say he is potentially linked to several other recent shootings in the city, including one at the U.S. consulate in downtown Toronto. Relatives of the passengers killed in last year's Air India plane crash are marking the first anniversary of the disaster. At least 260 people were killed when the aircraft crashed shortly after taking off from Ahmedabad. Sharinvir Ranhawa is the president of the Federation of Indian Pilots.
19: All through we have been taking up, we again informed the ministry that this is not a fair investigation which is happening. And time and again, things are being done in an inappropriate manner, which is leading to speculations. And the investigations are not proceeding as per the evidence given.
11: The final report into what caused the crash has yet to be released. In the Stanley Cup Finals,
20: Carolina's going to take a 3-2 lead back to Vegas.
11: The Carolina Hurricanes are now one win away from hoisting the cup following a 4-2 victory over the Vegas Golden Knights in Game 5. Game 6 will take place on Sunday night at 8 p.m. The Canes now lead the series 3-2. And that is The World This Hour. For CBC News, I'm Neil Kumar.

0: You're listening to CBC Radio 1. I'm Saroja Coelho. Coming up next, it's the Health Report from Australia's Radio National.
1: So you're a big exerciser. What are you up to today, Priya?
2: Oh, today's not a good day because I've been here with you.
1: Oh, really?
2: Well, look, I've walked to the tram stop both ways.
1: Oh, that's pretty good.
2: Yeah, there's some movement of my body. But look, yesterday I did a Pilates class. The day before that I did my cardio tennis, which you know I love.
1: Yeah, and I'm terrified you're going to invite me along to it.
2: I've invited you. You've not said yes yet.
1: No, I deliberately don't tell you when I'm in Melbourne.
2: It feels like that.
1: I hide. I feel, I've cycled in, so I feel pretty good. But that's one of the stories we're looking at today. Does, in fact, cycling into work, doing physical activity like Priya, does that make you younger biologically?
2: Mm.
1: That's just one of the stories on today's Health Report.
2: I'm Priya Alexander on Wurundjeri land.
1: And I'm Norman Swan on Gadigal land.
2: Also coming up on the show, gynecologists are raising alarms about growing barriers to abortion access in parts of the country. This is very concerning stuff.
1: Yeah, it's claimed by the gynecologists that this is insidious and the shape of things to come, maybe like the American situation. And more on bulk billing barriers with a change in government policy, this time quite existential in terms of a particular health service.
2: And on what's that rash coughing after a cold? It can go on and on for weeks. Are you still infectious?
1: Mm. Or are we wearing a mask for weeks? What's in the news?
2: First, we're covering in the news Ebola again, and we're just doing a little update here, and there have been some changes. So as of the 2nd of June, the latest data from the CDC in the United States says 363 confirmed cases, 62 confirmed deaths, and Uganda now has 15 confirmed cases as well. But we know that the numbers are likely much higher than that.
1: And as we go to air, the World Health Organization has said that there is some indication that it's levelling out, but it's too early to say that it's over or under control.
2: The WHO have also said that they are really advising against travel restrictions and travel bans. And I think they're particularly calling out the US on this, who have banned anyone from affected areas from entering the country. And they're saying that it's actually making it much more difficult to have a united and fast response on the ground. And it's also disrupting supply chains as well. So they've really warned against countries doing that. And at the moment, Australia doesn't have a ban in place. I know a lot of people feel quite worried seeing the news headlines, but at international airports in Australia, there is signage for people from affected places to get tested if they have symptoms.
1: And we do have an isolation unit at Westmead Hospital in Sydney if there is any question there. And some positive news on vaccines, that if you go right back to the beginning of COVID, one of the reasons we got vaccines so quickly is that there had been an effort to develop vaccine technologies which could turn around a vaccine very quickly after a new bug or virus has been identified. And they're using those technologies to try and turn around a vaccine against this particular form of Ebola as quickly as possible. So there's reasonable optimism that that will actually happen.
2: And I guess the only other update in this space is that the federal government has committed to $5 million in support to the global response. And so hopefully that is going to help things on the ground. But still a very worrying time for Congo and its neighbouring countries.
1: And another study suggesting quite disturbing levels of kids using AI chatbots for their mental health systems.
2: So this has been published in JAMA Pediatrics, and it's used US adolescents and adults. So it's quite a broad age range, 12 to 21.
1: Yeah, what they did, it's not a huge study. They did a study of about 1,000 adolescents and inquired about, look at what their AI usage was in association with mental health issues. Then they grossed it up. If that was true for 1,000 kids, how many children or young people would be consulting at a national level in the United States? And it turned out to be millions, if the original data were correct and it was extrapolated to the whole population. But nonetheless, there was significant usage even in the small sample.
2: Mm. So almost a fifth of the people surveyed reported using AI for a mental health reason for advice, and that was up about 50% from the year prior. So the use is certainly escalating. Over 40% of the Norman were doing it monthly or more often. And the people who are doing this highest, who are going onto a chatbot and using it for mental health advice, the highest use was amongst those who were 18 to 21, women or females, and those who had spoken with their physician in the past 6 months about their mental health.
1: So it's not as if they weren't seeing somebody for assistance.
2: Yes, they were seeing somebody, but they also turned to the chatbot as well.
1: And what we know about chatbots is that they try and be nice to you.
2: Mm.
1: And although there are guardrails against self-harm, there have been some notorious examples where somebody's learned to get round the guardrails and the AI chatbot hasn't actually encouraged them to self-harm.
2: I think it's deeply concerning because we've covered, and we can link these episodes in the show notes, we have done a little bit on the use of chatbots for mental health, for health advice, how safe they are. And it really can put people in troubling situations. And I think for me, when I read this, I thought, I have a lot of these patients in my room, and without the oversight of a psychologist or a parent, because a lot of these people did not disclose it to anybody, not their doctor, not a friend, not a parent, that's what makes me really nervous.
1: So just something to be alert for. And then a troubling story about the removal of a drug, not entirely, but partly, for women who have breast cancer. The brand name Zoladex, the actual drug is called Goserelin, and it blocks estrogen, and it's also used in endometriosis.
2: Yes. So this is a drug that I think people would know it because it is used in prostate cancer, breast cancer, and for some patients with endometriosis. It does suppress the sex hormones. So if there is a tumour like a breast cancer that relies on estrogen to actually grow, if you block the estrogen, it can help reduce the recurrence of breast cancer. Endometriosis, where estrogen and the normal cycle can actually facilitate growth of this endometrial-like tissue outside of the endometrial lining, cause problems, pain for people. Cutting off the estrogen can actually really help people with symptoms. Now, what we're talking about is AstraZeneca is the company. They have this drug, Zoladex, and it comes in two doses. There's a 3.6 milligram implant and there's a higher dose one, which is 10 milligrams. Is that correct?
1: Yep, so around about 10 milligrams, and it's approved for men with prostate cancer.
2: This low dose one, Norman, because what AstraZeneca have said is we are removing it off the PBS, we're removing it from the private market in Australia, so it will not be available, the low dose one, 3.6 milligrams, to anybody because of commercial reasons. The lower dose pen is the one that women will often use for breast cancer. It's currently on the PBS for people with endometriosis. There's eligibility criteria, but the lower dose one is the one that is for a wider range of uses. The higher dose one, which is going to remain, is predominantly in prostate cancer.
1: So what the drug company has said, that they'll have a free access service for a few months after they remove the drug in November of this year. And they're going to apply for PBS approval for the larger dose version for women with breast cancer and endometriosis. So I spoke to the AstraZeneca about this because there's been some reports that this is actually punishment to Australia for its pricing policy through the Pharmaceutical Benefits Advisory Council Committee, I should say.
2: Please explain that, because I think it's always very interesting. Punishment, why? Because
1: we achieve amongst the lowest prices for drugs internationally. And the pharmaceutical industry hates that because other countries follow Australia. So our pricing, although the pricing is often kept confidential, people have a sense that Australia is doing quite well. So I challenged Astra on this. So what Astra has said is that they've implied that other countries might be involved with this. But in fact, Australia is the only country notified so far. It's a global decision made by headquarters. And they were unable to explain to me why, in fact, it was done, because it's not clear that, in fact, it will happen in other countries. So there's a sense there that they are contemplating notifying other countries that it's going to be removed. And when I said to them, well, is this because of pricing, they said, well, feel free to refer to Medicines Australia's policy on pricing. And Medicines Australia has come out with a campaign about Australians being denied medications because our pricing is too low and not commercial for these companies. So the only thing that I got out of the conversation with AstraZeneca was, well, we can't say because this is a global decision, but we will refer you to the policy on pricing, which makes one think that
2: it is
1: punishment.
2: And don't forget that we actually covered this same issue in the context recently of a GLP-1. It was Mounjaro that they were trying to get on the PBS, and there was a little bit of discourse about the price that we were willing to pay for it, and the drug company said, no, we're not proceeding.
1: Yep, so we'll stay on the private market. So the other thing is why they're removing it from the private market as well is also an interesting decision. So it's not transparent what, in fact, is going on here with AstraZeneca. They've promised to get back to the health report if, in fact, they have more information that they can offer.
2: And I think that there will be a lot of people who are quite anxious about this, and I have patients that I'm going, I don't know what they're going to go on. I'm going to have to contact their medical oncologist or gynecologist to see what our options are. But this will hurt a lot of people. So an unfortunate decision.
1: On ABC Radio National, you're with the Health Report.
2: Abortion care in Australia is currently under a lot of pressure, and people might see in their news feed that there are proposed changes for multiple states, South Australia, New South Wales and Queensland. And there are a lot of medical professionals who are really quite concerned that a service that is already difficult to access, that should be a basic human and healthcare right for everybody, is going to become much more difficult to access. I spoke to Dr. Neisha Kot, who's the president of the Royal Australian and New Zealand College of Obstetrics and Gynaecology, to talk through what these changes might look like and how they will impact women. So, Neisha, can you just talk us through, before we go through any of these changes that are happening potentially in South Australia, Queensland, New South Wales, what kinds of barriers do women already face when it comes to abortion services?
3: I think a really important barrier that women face is access. So although abortion is legal everywhere in our country, access is a problem because we don't have providers, especially rural regional areas. We don't have providers for the medical abortions as well as surgical abortions. And more women face barriers for surgical abortions because, again, surgical abortions mean you need to have a theatre, you need to have a surgeon, you need to have an anaesthetist. So those barriers just multiply.
2: And cost can also be a barrier. I think a lot of people don't realise that many women who access abortion services are still paying quite a lot out of pocket often.
3: Yes, absolutely. So although that access has improved, especially again for surgical abortion, often women are paying out of pocket for the procedure.
2: And that can be hundreds of dollars.
3: That can definitely be hundreds of dollars.
2: Let's start with Queensland then, where the proposed change is that endorsed midwives and nurse practitioners who can currently prescribe this thing called MS two-step, which is the mifepristone and misoprostol, what people might know as a medical abortion. The proposed change is to stop endorsed midwives and nurse practitioners from prescribing and dispensing and delivering this kind of medical abortion to women. What would that change cause?
3: That would change things, especially again for rural regional women, because often rural and regional services rely on nurse practitioners and endorsed midwives. Often they don't have the doctors there to be able to prescribe it. And we have to remember that nurse practitioners and midwives are trained to be able to go through the history, make sure that they're, you know, prescribing the drugs to the right woman at the right time. So it's not like, you know, there are no guardrails around it.
2: And right time is quite key because there's a cutoff for 9 weeks
3: yes.
2: for medical abortion in Australia, which some would argue is quite conservative. In the Northern Hemisphere, they certainly go a little bit later. But this is potentially going to mean some women in those regional and remote areas just don't get access in time.
3: Correct. So if you don't get access in time to medical abortion, then your next option is surgical abortion. If you live in a place where medical abortion is difficult to get, you are definitely not going to get a surgical abortion easily in that place. So that means you're probably going to have to travel perhaps thousands of kilometers, spend the money on travel, spend the money on staying where you're going to, and then have your surgical procedure, which is also going to cost you more money and is going to be more risky. Whereas a medical abortion doesn't have the surgical risks that go with having surgery.
2: So then we go to New South Wales, different proposed change there. They're trying to ban sex selective abortion. So people find out the gender of their baby, perhaps after 10 weeks, if they've done the non-invasive prenatal test. and they're attempting to say that sex selective abortion should be banned. Is there any evidence, Nisha, that there is an issue with sex selective abortion being higher in New South Wales? Why the proposed change?
3: There is no evidence to suggest that there is a problem in New South Wales or anywhere else in Australia. The people who are pushing for this change are relying on data that is very old. There is no evidence that this is something that would be happening. And there are already guardrails again to make sure that that does not happen. It's important to remember in these situations that there are certain medical conditions, inherited conditions, that go with the gender of the fetus. And so when we have this blanket thing of not having sex selective abortions, what we're saying to women is that if you are a carrier of a condition that is passed along because of gender or is related to gender, then you will never be able to have an abortion, which is your right to have. And it is your choice if that is a condition that you don't want to pass on to the fetus, to your next generation.
2: And if this change went through, it would have serious implications for patients, as you mentioned, but also for the clinicians who are potentially delivering the care. They're suggesting a $44,000 fine or 5-year prison term.
3: I think criminalization of any healthcare procedure is not the way forward at all. We have seen what happens with criminalization. It has taken us many years. It's only as recent as 2023 when we decriminalized abortion. It is only in the last few months that the UK has decriminalized abortion. It is very important that we don't put healthcare into any sort of criminal code, because then that just makes practitioners who provide the service feel like they don't want to do it anymore.
2: So, Nisha, all of this is in the context of South Australia as well. There's a push there to ban abortions after 25 weeks, which usually only occur if there's a really serious medical issue. Is all of this, Queensland, New South Wales, South Australia, is all of this really about restricting abortion care further for women and putting more barriers?
3: Yes, 100%. If you just listen to the people who are pushing for these things, you can hear them say that their ultimate aim is to criminalize abortion and to make abortion not available for women in Australia. That is their aim. And this is just tinkering around the edges to get to that aim. And we have to stop this right now, because we know, we have seen and the evidence, we have seen the consequences. We look at Texas in America. Maternal death rates have increased by 50% because women cannot access abortion care. But it's not just about abortion care. Then women cannot access miscarriage care. They cannot access pregnancy care that is actually life-saving for them. We have to fight against this. I think it's really important that we are very clear that those abortions form 1% of all of the abortions that happen in Australia. And they are made in really traumatic, difficult situations where women often want the pregnancy, but they're faced with a situation where the baby has something that is life-threatening, life-limiting. And they're making these decisions in really difficult circumstances with very little time. If we make it even more difficult for them, that is only going to add to trauma. It's not going to make care better for them.
2: I just wonder if the college has a position on some hospitals, which is now getting a little bit more media attention, who don't provide abortion care on religious grounds. Does the college have a clear position on that, where, you know, abortion should be a basic healthcare or human right? Should it, you know, should there be the ability to deny this kind of care for women?
3: The college's position is very clear, Priya. Individual practitioners can be objectors, conscientious objectors. That is their right. They have a duty to refer women who approach them for abortion to another provider who should be able to provide them with abortion care. And publicly funded taxpayer money should be used to provide the full gamut of legal health care in Australia. And that should include abortion care, contraception, sterilization, every single thing that is legally available to women in Australia. Removing abortion rights has never, ever reduced the number of abortions that women have. It has just made abortion unsafe for women, and it will kill women. So it's really important for us to be clear about that. Taking away legal abortion rights will not reduce the number of abortions that happen. It will only reduce the safety of abortions.
2: Dr. Naisha Cott, obstetrician and president of the Royal Australian New Zealand College of Obstetricians and Gynaecologists.
1: On ABC Radio National, you're with our health report. Coming up on What's That Rash? Coughs and colds. When are you clear to go back to work? And if you're still coughing, are you spluttering germs over everybody? So Priya, this next story just suits you down to the ground, you know, because, you know, you're a fanatic exerciser.
2: Oh, does it fanatic.
1: Does it make you younger? Is the question.
2: Well, that is the question. I wouldn't say fanatic exerciser though.
1: No?
2: I really enjoy moving the body, and I know I feel better when I do it. And now I have even more evidence that it's good for me.
1: Well, you do from this paper, which is about biological age and physical activity. So there's a bit of explaining to do before we come to our guest, who's Andrea Meyer from National University of Singapore, about biological age. Now, anybody who's reading the stuff about longevity at the moment, well, you'll hear people saying, oh, I've been doing all this stuff. You know, Brian Johnson's the classic one, and I'm X number of years younger than my chronological age.
2: Yes.
1: And there's lots of measures they use. But one of the core measures, I don't know whether how much Brian Johnson uses it, is based on what's called epigenetic clocks. So this gets a bit technical, but if you are interested in all this information about people making themselves younger than they actually are, epigenetic clocks are really worth understanding. So as we age, chemical reactions occur around the outside of our, you know, the double helix of our genes and the DNA. So it's chemical reactions, if you like, on the outside there and on the inside too. But it's not mutations in our DNA. It's chemical reactions around the outside. They're called DNA methylation, to be technical. Now, it happens fairly regularly in our genome that these reactions happen. And what's definitely known is that biological clocks, these epigenetic clocks, if you say my age is 35, in your case, 34. But if my age...
2: 39.
1: You don't need to be honest on the health
2: report. Okay, lie on air.
1: But if you say your age is 34, epigenetic clocks usually can be quite reliably tallied with that. In other words, if they don't know your age, they're much more likely to say you're 34. The big debate around epigenetic clocks is if it shows something else, whether it's older or younger, is that an accurate measure? And does it actually mean you're going to live longer? So that's a bit of background to this study, which looked at research around the world, thousands of articles, thousands of participants, as to whether physical activity is associated with a shift in the biological clock to a younger stage. Have I explained that okay, Andrea Meyer?
4: Absolutely. Thank you for having me. Physical activity is very important, and now we can measure it and express it as the biological age. Yes.
1: So you did this review. What did you find? Because it was a bit of a mixed picture. You didn't find it made you older, but it was a bit of a mixed picture to the extent to which it showed that you were biologically younger.
4: Yes. So we have many epigenetic clocks, so we can measure based on the epigenetic makeup, lots of markers. Very often, we are using clocks which either are trained to predict mortality or diseases. And what we were able to find, if somebody has more steps, it's very likely that that person, these individuals, also have a biologically younger age using the Horvath clock and the Grimm age clock. So these are two clocks which are very often being used and have been trained in many participants, and we were able to showcase the association with steps. However, other clocks did not showcase that.
1: So what people want to know is how much physical activity for how much benefit in terms of biological age getting younger.
4: Yes, and that's a little bit difficult because we had to standardize all these cohorts, and because everybody looked at physical activity a little bit differently. So what we were only able to showcase is that there is an association. It's a strong association. It's statistically significant, but we were not able to showcase of how many steps are associated with what kind of, not even change, because I'm talking about cross-sectional studies, which only means that if people are being more active, that they have a lower biological age.
1: So the question that I've got lots of questions, is, so what you can't tell me is about dose, whether Priya doing a highly active
2: Pilates class.
1: Pilates class, thank you. On, you know, 6 days of the week, which she doesn't do, but, you know, 6 days of the week, is going to have a younger age than somebody else because you've just taken a snapshot in time. But because you've taken a snapshot in time, it could be that people like Priya do Pilates on a regular basis and people who don't. So in other words, it's something about the people who do exercise rather than it being the exercise itself.
4: Yes, absolutely. Because there are lots of confounding factors, we call them. Because people who have more steps, it might be that they are more health conscious, that they have a better diet, that they have better sleep, that they're caring about their health. They do preventative measures and they always have a lower biological age. Absolutely. So out of cross-sectional studies, we call them, we cannot actually refer to any causality.
1: Okay. So in other words, what you've got is an interesting indication that you might be biologically younger if you do exercise, but that needs more work to nail it.
2: Andrew, I'm just wondering, just zooming out for people, you talk in the paper about geroprotective, that if you are physically active, that it protects against the aging process. Can you just give us how? How does physical activity actually help the body at that kind of anti-aging process level? Give us some more motivation to move.
4: Oh, yes. So you already have the motivation, I heard, which is absolutely great. And we should all move. So physical activity is very nice because if you are physically active, your circulation is much, much better. Your heart is pumping much, much more. And what we know, not only on systemic level, so for example, you are physically active, you really feel your heart, you see that your skin is going to glow because of the physical activity. We also know that it has very positive effects on cellular level. If we are physically active, our muscle is able to produce, for example, myokines. So myos is nothing else than skeletal muscle. And then myokines are...
1: These are hormones produced by the muscle tissue.
4: Yeah, it's not so much. Myokines can also be inflammatory molecules. So it's a group of molecules which are positively regulating cellular activity, for example, your brain activity. What we also know is that if somebody is physically active and going from a non-active to an active state, that the mitochondria in a cell, which is actually essential to build energy of your cell and there with the body, is much, much better. So physical activity is influencing positively nearly all hallmarks of aging. Hallmarks of aging are the mechanisms why we age, why we have gray hair, why we have more fat in the end compared to muscle, why we have age-related diseases. So physical activity is the best geroprotective interventions anybody can do. And of course, next to lifestyle interventions like a better diet and sleep, for example.
1: So Andrea, based on this research, good preliminary news, watch this space. Thank you very much indeed.
4: Thank you.
1: Professor Andrea Maher, who is at the National University of Singapore.
2: On ABC Radio National, you're with the Health Report. Last week, Norman, we talked about potential changes to bulk billing and the need for healthcare professionals from the 1st of July to actually attain consent from patients, and verbal consent will not cut it anymore. It will
1: so they're not potential, they're real changes, aren't they?
2: Well,
1: you said potential. You're hoping we might get changed.
2: I do. I've lived enough now, I feel, to know that sometimes things don't go ahead. And I'm hoping all the noise that we're making is doing something to people who make decisions. But you can't verbally consent to being bulk billed from 1st of July. Whoever is claiming the Medicare service from you needs an electronic stored signature from you from every single service. And it either needs to be from the patient or from a caregiver.
1: And you last week foreshadowed that this was going to create great problems, and I questioned you on that. But a faithful listener to the Health Report, who's Professor Paul Torzillo, who's Professor of Respiratory Medicine at the University of Sydney, but he's also a long-standing practitioner in Aboriginal medical services in the policy area as well, and is medical director of the Nanampa Health Council in Alice Springs, and has written to the Minister, Mark Butler, about a really serious issue with this particular service. Welcome to the Health Report, Paul.
5: Thanks.
1: So just to outline what the problem is for Nanampa Health Council.
5: Nanampa Health Council services people who live across 120,000 square kilometres in the northwest of South Australia, right in the middle of the country. We've got six main clinics. They're staffed without reception staff, without admin officers. They service a population where, on best estimates, less than 4% of people speak English in their home, let alone in their community. And the idea that we would somehow be able to produce a form, either digital or written, explain what Medicare is, then explain what assignment of Medicare benefit means, then get a person to consent, then give them a document about the items for which Medicare will be billed. It just can't happen. It's not that we don't want to do this, it's that we can't do it. And I guess, you know, it's pretty clear that Aboriginal health services were developed in order to get around the difficulties in accessing healthcare. They were supposed to simplify it, facilitate healthcare delivery. And this really is a retrograde step in terms of being able to deliver healthcare to this population with high health needs and limited access.
1: Now, you were told to go to the health department, who'd give you some help on this, did they?
5: Look, we've had some interactions with the department, and those interactions have been pretty clear. Representatives of Medicare have said, this is a legislation, it's going to be implemented. And, I mean, as recently as May 21st, there's a frequently asked questions published by the department, and it says, quote, medical practitioners will be legally required from the 1st of July to use new assignment of benefit processes and agreements to secure a compliant assignment before related bulk billing Medicare claims can be made. So it's pretty clear.
1: No exceptions.
5: As far as the bureaucracy are concerned, this is what's going to happen as of the 1st of July.
2: So, Paul, the suggestion is that either you continue to deliver services and you're not compliant, and if you're audited, there's obviously an issue, or if you can't actually attain this signature and keep it for 2 years, you have to keep the record for 2 years, you're saying there are no reception and admin staff, then you're essentially delivering the service but forfeiting the fee. And I imagine that that would equate to a huge loss for the funding of this service.
5: Well, we estimate pretty conservatively it's going to reduce our budget by about $2 million. It's got some other spin-offs. Priya, you probably know that general practitioners who work in remote areas do get a remote area benefit, and that's actually linked to their use of Medicare, so that if we stop using Medicare on the 1st of July, which I think the board will decide, then we'll have to find some money to supplement the income of those practitioners, obviously. So there are lots of spin-offs of us being unable to use Medicare. That's just one of them.
1: So you've written to the minister about this. Have you had any response?
5: We wrote to the minister in November last year and had a response that indicated the department would be communicating with us and would find some ways to make this work for us.
1: Well, that didn't work.
5: That didn't work. I've subsequently written again to the minister on the 28th of last month, and I've spoken to the minister's office, and there's been no response. And I think around the remote sector, the communication from the Commonwealth's been pretty quiet lately. I think at the moment, their intention is to go ahead with this.
1: Now, is the sector behind you here, Paul, the National Aboriginal Community Controlled Health Organisation and so on?
5: Look, there've been negotiations between NACHO and the department and the minister's office. I'm not aware about where those arrangements are at the moment. I mean, our information is at the moment that what's been proposed is going ahead. So

0: mic before you did that. Are you feeling a little under the weather, Norman?
1: No, I just, you know, it's a bit like the yawning episode. Why, when you start yawning, do other people yawn? Why, when you start coughing, do other people cough? But that's actually not what we're going to be talking about today.
0: The reason you start coughing when other people cough is because they've coughed their germs on you and you catch the virus they have. And I'm really glad that I'm 1,000 kilometres away from you as we have this chat.
1: I'm still coughing. Am I infectious? Is the topic of this week's What's That Rash?
0: It's the show where we answer the health questions everyone is asking. And today's question comes from Jive. Jive says, coughs lasting weeks after a respiratory virus have always been annoying, but since COVID, going to work with a residual cough feels inappropriate, but also unreasonable to expect people to stay home for a month plus. Jive's asking, how can we know for sure whether our residual cough is not infectious to others, and when is it okay to go to work? So let's talk about coughing. What is coughing?
1: So a cough is, I'm going to explain the bleeding obvious here. It's a forcible expulsion of air. And it's the main purpose is thought to be that to enhance the body's own mechanisms for getting rid of irritants and mucus out of your airways. So you have, in your respiratory tract, you have little cilia and mucus production, which then waft upwards to your throat and brings all the crap that you're breathing in and slowly brings it to your throat and then you swallow it. In other words, you get rid of the stuff in your lungs. It's a cleaning mechanism.
0: Sorry, it wafts it up out of your airways and then you, yuck.
1: Yeah.
0: Human bodies are disgusting.
1: I'm getting a bit of phlegm in my throat. It's just like yawning, actually. Anyway, so anything that irritates the lining of the respiratory tract can cause a cough. So that can be an allergy. It can be, you know, hay fever. It can be asthma. It can be that you've got a chronic lung disease, for example, cystic fibrosis or bronchiectasis, where you've got inflammation in the lungs and hollowed out areas. You can have acid reflux, where the acid goes into the lungs and irritates the lungs. You can have a postnasal drip from the back of your throat. And it's also, you can also be drug induced. So a common anti-blood pressure drug or family of drugs are called ACE inhibitors. And about 40% of people on ACE inhibitors develop a cough, which is presumably a central effect on your brain producing a cough in your respiratory tract.
0: Yeah, it makes sense that you're trying to cough something up, and we we can wallow in the disgustingness of that as much as we like.
1: Wallow's the word, because sometimes you wallow because it's really fruity and sometimes it's dry.
0: But this is it.
1: We should have put a health warning on this. Stop eating, yeah.
0: It's so disgusting. But again, bodies, man. But I'm thinking about Jive's question and how long a cough sometimes hangs around for me after I've been sick, or if I'm a bit run down and my throat's a bit scratchy because I've been, I don't know, yelling too much or something because I've been out having too much fun. I often find that I have a cough that isn't bringing anything up. It's almost like it's just that skin. Is it skin when it's on the inside of your throat is irritated and it's sort of just this reflexive action that my body wants to do?
1: Yeah. Can I just say, we'll just double back a little bit, but I'd just say that there is another kind of cough which parents of children know only too well, which is a barking cough, which was called inspiratory stridor. So in other words, the child has a very barky cough, and then instead of asthma, which is a wheeze, it's a on the way
0: on
1: in.
0: On the inhale, on yeah. Inhale,
1: and it can be quite scary for parents, and that's croup. And then there's whooping cough, which you have a spasmodic cough, and you cough so much that you run out of breath and you've got to take a deep breath in, which is the whoop of the whooping cough. And you can get it with croup as well. So there are lots of versions of cough. So taking, for the doctor or a GP, taking a history is really important. What was that question you were asking me again?
0: Oh, just thinking about, no, well, when you're talking about the sorts of horrible noises that kids can make when they're sick, it gives me a shudder because it's a scary thing to hear or to think of happening to your kid. I suppose with Jive's question, they're asking about just sort of like run-of-the-mill common cold or post-flu coughing, and yet trying to figure out when it's the disgusting spluttering cough that is spraying viruses all over your coworkers in your office, or when it's that irritation of your throat that you just can't seem to get over, but otherwise you kind of feel fine?
1: Yeah, and I think different viruses have, or different bacteria have, different durations of cough. So, for example, if you have had a bit of pertussis, or an episode of the whooping cough, that can go on for a long time.
0: They call it a 100 days cough. don't they? Is that, like, that's one of the names for it.
1: If you've got asthma already and you have a viral infection, you can get

0: post-viral bronchitis, which lasts for quite some time. So different viruses cause a different level of irritation, and it also depends on your propensity to getting bronchitis as well. And it doesn't necessarily mean that you're infectious.
1: It's interesting that you mentioned bronchitis, so inflammation of the bronchia, is that what you're talking about? And I know sometimes when a cough has hung around for a long time, and when you are coughing, especially at night, and it keeps you up and you can't sleep, even if you've only been coughing for a week or so, it feels like a lifetime and you'll do almost anything to make it stop. There was a study that looked at patients' expectations around how long their cough should last, and people basically seeking out antibiotics for a cough, which we know if the reason for your cough is viral and you don't have a bacterial infection, then antibiotics are at best useless and at worst potentially contributing to antimicrobial resistance.
0: So a cough after a viral infection is normal, and it's normal to last a week or so and not unusual to last 3 weeks or so. The question really comes down to whether or not you're infectious.
1: Well, the irony of this is that you can be infectious before you start coughing. In fact, we know with a lot of respiratory diseases, you're most infectious right before or right at the very beginning of having symptoms.
0: COVID being the classic example.
1: Yes. Let's talk about the infectious period, what we know, especially when it comes to common colds.
0: It's a day or so before and probably 2 or 3 days afterwards is the average here. And with COVID, it can be up to 7 or 8 days afterwards. Although we're a bit out of date on COVID because it hasn't been as well studied with the newer variants, so it's hard to know. But the COVID infectious period does last a bit longer than influenza or the common cold. But you could pretty much say that if you're still coughing 5 or 6 days after your original infection, and you've not got a fever and you're not breathless, because you can have secondary pneumonia to a viral infection. It's unusual, but you can have it. But if you're otherwise well and all you've got is a cough, after 3, 4, 5 days, you're not infectious.
1: Yeah, there's this thing called presenteeism where people turn up to work even when they're sick. And not only is it horrible if you're the coworker of that person because you're worried that maybe they're going to infect you, it's also not a very productive way to work, that if not at your best. My non-professional but very vehement advice is if you're unwell, stay home, stay on your couch, let your body recover. But what I'm hearing from you, Norman, is that if all of the other symptoms have resolved and you're not feeling really rubbish anymore, don't let a cough keep you away from the office.
0: Yeah, just not too soon afterwards would be the thing. You wouldn't want to go back to work the day after your fever resolves and you've still got a cough, because you're very likely to still be infectious. But 2 or 3 days later, for most infections, you're probably okay.
1: Okay, so you do have a persistent cough. I feel like I know what your answer is going to be to this question, Norman, because you and I have conversed before. But where do you stand on cough syrup?
0: There's not a shred of evidence that they do any good. So cough
1: and cold. Not one shred? Not even a little shred?
0: Not even a fragment. There's been plenty of studies done on this. And cough and cold medications, although it fills your pharmacist's shelves, are pretty much useless. They can cause side effects. And there are drugs which can suppress a cough, and they're called narcotics, morphine-like drugs.
1: Yikes.
0: Well, you don't want to take those. And early versions of these cough and cold medications did have codeine in them, which caused more problems than they were worth. And so it doesn't shorten the cold, doesn't help the symptoms that much. And so there's not really a lot of benefit from that. For people with chronic cough or cough at night, sometimes the GP will wonder whether or not you've actually got asthma. And treating you for asthma might help you, particularly if that's the only time you're getting a cough, is at night or first thing in the morning. So asthma, anti-asthma medications might help you, but cough and cold medications, leave them on the shelf.
1: Well, I did actually go back and find some old-timey cough and cold remedies. Can I share a few of them with you?
0: Absolutely.
1: I'm going to lead with my ace here. The one that I really loved is the medication delivery system is a cigarette.
0: Oh, because it clears it right into your lungs.
1: Yeah. And so basically, literally, these cigarettes that it contained a herb called cubebs. I've never heard of it. It was meant to help loosen mucus. But yeah, the way that you got it into your lungs was by smoking it, which I can only assume.
0: Well, my dear old grandfather, who was a 40 cigarette a day smoker and had chronic bronchitis as a result, when he got up in the morning, he had to have a cigarette so that he could cough up the phlegm.
1: Oh, God. Yuck.
0: First thing in the morning.
1: Yuck. Oh, charming. There's also ones that contained a belladonna, which was what women used to kill their husbands with, if my history is not mistaken, and something called stramonium. Have you
0: heard
1: of
0: this? So the belladonna is not mad stuff because it can dry up secretions.
1: But, yeah, like secretions of your blood flowing through your body.
0: Yeah, so the mild versions of that are contained in cold tablets, not belladonna itself. But that's the idea, is it dries up secretions. But, these secretions and the cough mechanism is part of the healing process from your virus, and you don't want to inhibit it.
1: And another ingredient called stramonium, which I think might be a hallucinogenic.
0: Right. So you might imagine that you're coughing, but you're not.
1: I think you might be imagining you're coughing and you might actually be dying. I think if you overdose even slightly on this, it can be quite bad for you. The other one that I love, you can't see the packaging here. It looks like something lifted out of a set of the Addams Family. It's real gothic. But its ingredients list is basically et cetera, which I just love. For all that we talk about the fact that old school cough medicines had opium and codeine or all sorts of things in them, I think as much as they had those things in them, they also sometimes didn't, and they didn't have anything in them at all. Anyway.
0: So just remember, just remember what I said right at the beginning of the podcast, today's podcast, is coughing is a natural mechanism to assist your body getting rid of the stuff in your lungs. And if you inhibit that cough, you may well be making yourself worse. You could risk that.
1: Surely there is a limit to that though. Like when you're trying to sleep at night, like there is some evidence for just a warm honey drink or a lemon and honey drink if you need a bit of relief, right? So
0: interestingly, there is that a honey drink for some reason can help.
1: Given that you have your finger on the culture pulse as you do, Norman, like I'm interested to see if you think we have a different attitude towards turning up to workplaces sick post 2020. Then we did, like, in researching this story, I found a couple of ABC articles from like 2017, 2018, and it's quite marked how different they are to the sort of advice that they gave in 2018 compared to what we've sort of come to expect, I think, in a post-pandemic world.
0: Yeah, quite rightly. Your work colleagues are going to look at you askance if you come in coughing all over the place, particularly a fruity-sounding cough. So you do want to...
1: Fruity is... It's my least favourite use of that word.
0: Well, we have discussed our consumption of fruit. It's more your problem than mine. So anyway, people, we're much less tolerant of that. And I think it's a good thing. And if you want to be sure, wear an N95 mask for 2 or 3 days after you come back to work.
1: Do you have a personal kind of rule of thumb around when you think you're probably safe to be around people if you've been sick?
0: I would say about a week is my goal, but I'm lucky I can work from home. Also, being on radio doesn't sound that good when you come back too soon after. You don't get sympathy anymore for coming back early. You just get condemnation. But there has been a study on this, hasn't there, Tegan?
1: Actually, no, there has. There was one study that looked at Korean healthcare and non-healthcare workers and showed that presenteeism, as in going to work while sick, peaked in 2014, declined sharply in 2020 and reached its lowest level in 2023. And that was the same in healthcare workers. In fact, healthcare workers became even less likely to show up to work while sick than non-healthcare workers, which I think is probably a signal that staying home when you're sick is a good thing.
0: Keeps the virus away from the rest of us.
1: I guess the flip side of this is that we're better at working from home than we used to be. And so we may be getting more presenteeism, or more people working through being sick because you're working from home. There's studies that show that this is possibly the case. And it's also something that definitely rings true for me in my networks, is that the standard of sickness that kind of requires you to feel like you've got to take a day off feels very high now, because you can kind of plug away from your laptop in your bed if you have to, which no one should have to do, but it's harder to take a day off than it is to just log on from home.
0: So if you find yourself having to clean your computer screen more often, it's probably a sign that you should close the lid and go to your bed.
1: Go have a nap. So what's our bottom line for Jive, who's obviously looking for a bit of guidance on when to go back to the office, maybe when to advise their colleagues to come back if they're still coughing?
0: For most common colds, you're not infectious after, say, let's say 3 days. If it's COVID, it's longer than that. And it's hard to generalise, but you're still feeling sick, stay at home.
1: Jive, I hope that has provided you some guidance. Feel free to distribute this far and wide in your office and beyond. And if you have a question you want to ask us, our email address is thatrash@abc.net.au.
0: And what's in our mailbag?
1: So a couple of people emailing us about hantavirus, our hantacast episode that we did as a bonus drop a little while ago, Richard said, your hantavirus episode made me think about what exactly is meant by common probability words. You said that the chance of a hantavirus pandemic was low, but what does this mean? I would have said that low normally means 1 in 10, but in this case, I suspect it's closer to 1 in a million. Richard continues, similarly, if a health outcome is possible, probable, likely, I suspect that different people hear different percentages. I'd welcome your thoughts on the definition of low when it comes to the chances of lots of people catching hantavirus.
0: So that's a different question from pandemic. So pandemic is an infection that's spreading on every continent on Earth. So that, in a sense, it's got a global context. And in fact, there was an influenza pandemic in, was it 2009? Which was a pandemic because it was in every continent. And lots of people did get infected, many, many thousands, but it wasn't a massive, disastrous pandemic that people were predicting. So the key thing here that you are saying, Richard, and asking about is lots of people catching hantavirus, you know, in their thousands. And, you know, the evidence here would be probably non-existent rather than low, which is that it takes a lot to spread hantavirus. And people, you know, the whole thing about that boat was, and it amazed me at the time, and we didn't actually say it in the bonus episode, is that we still heard people saying, oh, it was a surprise that people caught on the boat without close contact. Well, how quickly we forget that you didn't need close contact with coronavirus. All you needed to do was breathe in other people's air. And that's almost certainly what happened on this boat, that it was aerosol spread, which is how these things spread. And even with aerosol spread on an enclosed environment on a boat in the southern oceans in the cold weather, that maybe at the time of speaking, 10 or 11 people out of between 160, 180 people, the numbers vary according to the people on board, is not a high percentage. So in that enclosed environment, even with all that going for the virus, it didn't spread that much. So the chances of it being a pandemic are pretty close to non-existent, unless there's a mutation.
1: Well, Richard, I hope that that is reassuring to you. Norman, we also have a response from Jamie, who was the one that sent us the question that launched our fruit episode. Basically, like, if you don't eat fruit, but you do eat vegetables, can you be healthy? Short answer, yes, but do go back and listen to that one. Anyway, Jamie has emailed to say, thanks to you, Tegan and Norman, for researching the topic. It sounds like you guys had a lot of fun with the episode. Yes, we did. Thank you, Jamie. Jamie says, I sent it to my mum and she, while being a fan of the podcast, was very cross with Norman for undermining her attempts to get me to eat more fruit and claimed I was too easily influenceable. Jamie says, expect an angry letter.
0: Yeah, well, Jamie, you know, all I can do is apologise to your mum, you know. Eat your fruit, Jamie. Eat your fruit.
1: Sorry, Jamie's mum. Well, thank you for your emails. As always, we love getting them. If you can't tell, our email address is thatrash@abc.net.au.
0: See you next week.
1: See you then.

That was the health report from Australia's Radio National. After the news, it's ideas. I'm Saroja Coelho, and this is CBC Radio 1.

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1: From CBC News, the world is sour. I'm Neil Kumar. Canada's World Cup team will face off against Bosnia and Herzegovina today. It'll be the first game to be played on Canadian soil. The game is taking place in Toronto, and the city is buzzing with plenty of festivities and anticipation.
2: We live here, so there's just so much excitement.
3: I mean, this is a once-in-a-lifetime experience. It doesn't happen every year that you get the World Cup in your country, so...
4: Totally excited. I'm not even a soccer fan, but the energy that it's bringing to the city and just the whole excitement of the transformation of the neighborhood is exciting.
1: The men's team will be looking to clinch its first ever win at a FIFA World Tournament. Kickoff is at 3 p.m. Eastern Time. After offering grocery rebates to eligible Canadians, Prime Minister Mark Carney is committing billions of dollars to make sweeping changes to Canada's food systems. But food experts warn Carney's plans will not reduce people's grocery bills anytime soon. Sam Sampson reports.
5: At this Calgary grocery store, some shoppers are already changing how they fill their carts because their dollar just doesn't go as far.
6: Everything's gone up because I'm a pensioner and you only get so much.
5: Prime Minister Mark Carney's new food strategy promises to ease those worries.
7: Because a country that can't feed itself or fuel itself or defend itself isn't truly sovereign.
5: The four main goals are increase grocery retail competition, boost processing power in Canada, invest in greenhouses and vertical farming, and cut red tape to get food on shelves faster.
8: The actual pace of action is glacial.
5: University of Saskatchewan Agriculture and Resource Economics Professor Stuart Smythe says the announcement recycles ideas Ottawa could have acted on years ago. Other food economists say the strategy will help fix an outdated supply chain system, but agree it won't slash prices at the checkout anytime soon. Sam Sampson, CBC News, Edmonton.
1: The wait to open the new Gordie Howe Bridge between Canada and the U.S. is going into overtime. A ribbon-cutting ceremony that was set for today has now been delayed. Tom Perry reports.
9: We had the invites out. We were ready to go.
10: Fort Windsor Mayor Drew Dilkins, this last-minute delay in opening the Gordie Howe Bridge is disappointing, but not altogether shocking. The mayor pointing a finger at U.S. President Donald Trump.
9: Well, I can't see any other explanation why this would not have moved forward but for Donald Trump's intervention.
10: The Gordie Howe Bridge caught Trump's attention back in February when he took to social media and threatened to block it from opening, demanding compensation for a project Canada alone paid for. Prime Minister Mark Carney says the government is working to get the bridge open.
7: There's not great drama here. We're going to work through some issues that have come up.
10: Dilkin says he wants the bridge open, but not at any price. He's urging the prime minister to not bend a knee to Donald Trump, to hold out for a good deal on the bridge and on a wider trade deal with the U.S. Tom Perry, CBC News, Ottawa.
1: When the trading day opens, all attention will be on SpaceX. The tech company founded by Elon Musk is expected to smash records with the largest IPO ever. Nisha Patel reports.
11: It could be the biggest market debut of all time. SpaceX is going public. Investment analyst Keith Snyder says there's huge demand for the IPO, which values the company at $1.8 trillion.
12: It's just such a unique business, and anything tied to Elon Musk obviously gets a ton of fanfare.
11: SpaceX offers exposure to rockets and satellites and artificial intelligence all at once. Some enthusiastic investors believe these technologies are set to transform the world economy and are buying into the hype. Western University finance professor Stephen Forster says the trading in SpaceX shares could be extremely volatile at first, with big price swings, warning individual investors could easily be burned.
13: Investing in stocks, any stock, is risky. There's no guarantee you could lose 100% of your investment.
11: Elon Musk, the company's founder and CEO, holds more than 40% of SpaceX shares. Nisha Patel, CBC News, Toronto.
1: And that is The World This Hour. For CBC News, I'm Neil Kumar.
14: The My name is Jay Pitter.
15: And mine is Nahla Ayed. Welcome to Ideas. Jay Pitter is an internationally renowned public space practitioner.
14: And what that means is that I lead projects focused on the design and policy of public spaces.
15: Jay's personal background informs her professional focus on public spaces. She grew up in public housing in Scarborough to the east of Toronto. It's also the genesis for her book, Black Public Joy.
14: The catalyst for this work is a decades-old memory of me swaying to music in a 1970s-style shopping mall and being sharply reprimanded by my mother, who felt that a Black person dancing in public was undignified and reinforced racist stereotypes. I was maybe 8 years old.
15: Do you remember what it sounded like when your mom rebuked you?
14: It sounded like a lecture because she started telling me about a historical figure called Mr. Bojangles and how he danced in public with exaggerated hand gestures and movements. She used the term shuckin' and jivin'. And my mother was extremely careful about speaking the Queen's English. Mm. So when I heard her drop that G, I knew she was extremely serious.
15: Wow. She meant business.
14: She sure did. I remember her asking me if somebody was paying me to dance.
15: Wow.
14: Yes.
15: That's quite a pointed question.
14: Yes. Yeah. She said that it made absolutely no sense for someone who was Black, a girl, and poor, growing up in public housing, to be dancing in public unless someone was paying you large amounts of money.
15: And how do you react as an 8-year-old?
14: I remember it being my first encounter with shame. And it was secondhand shame. It wasn't mine. But I could feel it with a force.
15: And you stopped dancing.
14: I sure did.
15: What stereotype do you think your mother was trying to stop you from falling into?
14: There is a stereotype that Black people are not intellectual or reserved or appropriate in public space.
15: That may be one of the more memorable lessons that you would have received from your mother along these lines. In the book, in Black Public Joy, you actually share with us your mother's list of prohibitions governing acceptable behavior for Black people, especially girls and women in public. And they all start with the word never.
14: Never sit on the floor at the mall or on a subway platform. Never idly hang out in public. Never tell private family business. Never respond to male attention. Never enter other people's personal space. Never appear timid or unsure. Never behave ghetto or uncouth.
15: Was that list communicated to you as a list, or did you kind of learn as you went along?
14: I learned as I went along. When we were in public, she would point out Black women and girls doing particular things, using them as examples. So if we saw a full-figured Black woman, she would say, never wear bright colored jeans, especially if you are full figured. Or she would see someone with bright red lipstick and she would say, never wear bright red lipstick if you want to be taken seriously. So she would use other women and girls, particularly those in our neighborhood who were low income like us, as examples, as real-time cautionary tales.
15: At what point do you think you started to resist this, to actively resist these instructions.
14: This is going to be a super strange thing for a Black woman to say, but it is when I discovered Bruce Springsteen.
15: Okay.
14: So I'm a huge Bruce Springsteen fan, and I loved the way he always wore ripped jeans.
15: Yeah.
14: And so I also wanted to wear ripped jeans. And,
15: we all did back then.
14: Right?
15: Yeah.
14: The 80s.
15: Yeah.
14: So I got new jeans and I ripped all of them. And I would hang out at the Warden subway station with a bunch of friends, punk rockers, folks who were really into hardcore rock, hip hop. And we sat on the subway platform floor, which also mortified my mother. So we had several standoffs about it. And she then told me that if I continued to do that, she wouldn't greet me in public anymore. And I was the favorite child. And I hugged and kissed my mother in public well beyond the age that children want to associate with their mothers. My mother was beautiful and I was very proud of her. But I mean, every 15-year-old girl wants to push against their mother.
15: True.
14: Right? So I think it was a combination of being 15 years old, but also beginning to see beautiful expressions of Black public joy emerging in my neighborhood. I remember seeing the older girls braiding hair on front stoops and at the basketball court. I was attracted to those bright colors of the 80s, the neon greens and the yellows, and how they looked against beautiful brown skin. I loved cornrowed hair. Mm. So I started to see expressions from my own, not only cultural but class community that I related to and gravitated toward.
15: I'm curious, just as we're speaking here, whether looking back, you thought maybe at any point that your mother maybe at some level actually had a point, that somehow, you know, her public performance rules actually worked at some level.
14: Not then, but in my 20s, looking back, I realized that my mother doing things like having one very thin blazer and always wearing it to school interviews to speak to the teachers, while some other mothers may come with curlers in their hair, which is their prerogative, but there is a way that you get treated when you navigate those types of institutions that way. And so there was something about the way my mother dressed and spoke, and the expectations that she articulated to every single educator that I had, that mitigated and protected me from racial stereotyping within the school system. My mother started off every year by letting my teachers know that I was a great athlete, but I was an even better thinker. Over the years, I grew obsessed with understanding why my mother was so compelled to perform in public. It contributed to me becoming a placemaker, someone who leads the design, policy, and programming of public spaces. I'm fascinated by how people claim and seed space in public, and how design, history, stories, policies, and social attitudes impact those choices. My ultimate goal is reminding everyone that there is enough space, joy, and justice for all of us. But there was a time when my public space exploration was strictly personal. In speaking with a diverse range of Black friends, I've learned that they too were raised with similar public space performance rules and warnings about the fate of Black people who publicly misstep. Many of us recall watching the news with parents, Sunday sermon saints and Saturday night party-going sinners alike, who, when the broadcaster announced a crime, loudly prayed that the perpetrator wasn't Black.
15: So if you closed your eyes and you were to imagine what Black public joy looks like, what do you see?
14: Well, it's interesting because you said, what do you see? But my first thought was, what do I hear?
15: Oh.
14: It is loud. Black people are loud. It's laughter and celebration. We sometimes greet each other through laughter. We don't wait for the punchline of a joke to laugh. It is vibrant. It is yellow and coral and green. It is every single size and shape of a woman. It is body positivity before that term even existed. It is bling, so much gold.
15: Bling.
14: Yes, big hoop earrings and necklaces. But even more than expressive, it is an intellectual phenomenon. So I think about things like enslaved people using twigs and branches to create wayfinding routes to something called hush harbors in the woods where they had spiritual celebrations. I think about how women braided escape routes in other women's hair. So there's an intellectualism to it. There's a spatial organizing that exists as well. So we in urbanism use the term mixed-use developments. Mm-hmm. Well, Black people who were segregated were doing mixed-use long before the term existed, because you would have a single-family home and there would be a kitchen sink hair salon, someone frying chicken, someone steaming clothing, someone washing clothing in the front yard. And all of that would happen in one person's home. We were doing mixed use well before zoning and urban planning coined the term. So it is all of those things for me.
15: It's such a far cry this way that you describe the idea of a Black public joy from what you experienced back when you were a girl. And I want to just go back to that example that you give and just ask you what you think, where you think that reflects to stop a little girl from dancing in public, in a mall. What are the historical origins of that?
14: So this might sound counterintuitive in a book called Black Public Joy, but we're going to take it back to the auction block just for one moment. For Black people ensnared by the transatlantic slave trade, the auction block was their first encounter with public space in these new countries. On the day of the sale, enslaved people of African descent were made to meticulously groom themselves and put on their best clothes as though preparing for a festive occasion. Sometimes extra grease would be applied to their mouths to make it appear as though they had just eaten a hearty meat dish, an unusual practice given that everyone knew enslaved individuals rarely ate meat. As buyers and spectators gathered in the public square, the enslaved individuals were warned to swallow fears of being separated from their partners and children, to look lively, and to politely answer questions. Sometimes they were made to sing and dance. Everyone's teeth and hands were examined, and special attention was paid to excessive whip marks on the back and limbs, as those were indicative of a fiery, disobedient constitution. Women were fondled openly and sometimes taken to an adjacent room for further inspection. And so we find ourselves here at the auction block, not as a lament or preoccupation with the past, but as a way to understand the scrutiny and high stakes of Black people's public space performance. So it creates this spirit of surveillance. And when we talk about surveillance in Black people, most commonly we talk about police surveillance or citizen surveillance. But Black people actually self-surveil in order to be safe, in order to access opportunities and resources.
15: And that's what your mother was doing.
14: Yes, she was.
15: You also mentioned a phenomenon that's related to all this called sundown towns. Can you connect that? What is it, first of all, and can you connect it to what we're talking about?
14: Sundown towns are towns that had either formal or informal laws that Black people could not be out in public after the sun went down. It also applied to Indigenous peoples and Jewish people in some instances as well. And so sometimes the police would come to train stations and gas stations and meet Black people, letting them know, you better be inside before the sun goes down. These laws emerged in the late 1800s and continued to expand until the late 1940s. It's been said that around the time of Reconstruction, someone in Gardnerville, Nevada, blew a whistle at 6 o'clock every evening as a warning to Indigenous people to leave town. In Colorado, signs read, "No Mexicans after night." And Connecticut was a little less direct with, "Whites only within city limits after dark." For additional clarity, signs were posted at the city limits that read, N-word, don't let the sun go down on you. My own heart sank when I delved beneath the sanitized veneer of Canadian history to discover sundown towns like Leamington and Kingsville in my home province of Ontario.
15: And so that embeds itself in behavior today, even today.
14: Yes, it people impose curfews on themselves, impose smaller maps for their lives within their cities. They think that there are some places where they absolutely cannot go or where they don't belong. All of that stems to those histories and those policies.
15: So could you also talk about the line that you draw from a more recent phenomenon, British anti-vagrancy laws? Is that also at play here?
14: Yes, because anti-vagrancy laws cover a wide scope of behaviors deemed criminal, everything from singing and dancing and pausing in public. And those laws have been weaponized against Black communities disproportionately.
15: You write about all these elements. The net effect of all of these elements is that Black people can often feel displaced in public. How would you describe that sensation of displacement?
14: It's really tricky for me to describe the sensation of displacement because I actually feel like I belong wherever I am. So intellectually, in terms of speaking with friends and through my practice, what it feels like is a sense of having to hyper-perform or be hyper-vigilant. I think I can kind of relate to hyper-performance now that I think about that, like from an achievement standpoint. So hyper-achieve, hyper-perform, it feels like being on the outside looking in or continually tracking an external gaze that is watching you and counting all of the microaggressions, all of the little slights that you experience as you travel on the subway or walking down the street. But many of these things are not things that I actually pay attention to. If someone is staring at me when I'm in a space that perhaps people might think that someone like me wouldn't naturally be occupying, I immediately think that it's because I'm brilliant, charming, or gorgeous. One of those three things. It's quite delusional.
15: And confident.
14: Yes, yeah. Absolutely. And it's kind of delusional, but what it does is it prevents my experience of joy from being disrupted.
15: At some point, you realize that your mother's behavior is a response to what you just mentioned, to what writers and thinkers like Toni Morrison have described as the white gaze. What is it exactly to be under the white gaze?
14: The white gaze is connected to the gaze in general, and that term was developed by a feminist filmmaker, and it really spoke about how men saw women through the lens of the male gaze.
15: Yeah.
14: Yes. And so it's been interpreted as the white gaze projected onto Black and other racialized bodies because of a lot of laws and policies and things that people experience in everyday life. And in the book, because I'm not interested in letting anyone off the hook, I talk about how the gaze operates within Black communities, across class, across heteronormativity.
15: You say no one's innocent.
14: Nobody is innocent. And so I think that it's important to understand the gaze through that lens.
15: And so when you say that there are no innocents, I really want to know what you mean by that.
14: When we're in public space with each other, we are constantly assessing each other, and we are constantly judging where we think people belong. Sometimes it comes from a good and natural place. It's how we keep ourselves safe.
15: Sure.
14: It is also linked to something called territoriality, which speaks to marking our place as we're navigating. Every single large mammal does that.
15: Yes.
14: Right? So there are just natural ways that we do it, but it can be extraordinarily harmful. And it is the killer of civic life, unity, curiosity.
15: I was really intrigued by you describing the idea of thinking about our bodies as a place and how that can actually counteract the effect of the gaze. Can you explain how?
14: I use the phrase belonging begins in the body as a way for people to claim ownership over their place in public life. Everybody yearns to belong. Everybody yearns to belong, but sometimes belonging can cost too much. It can be overrated. Most leaders, most people who are self-possessed, who do great things, are people who don't give a shit about belonging.
15: It's true.
14: Right? So when I think about belonging beginning in the body, of course, I looked at human geography and psychology and the body as place, as you mentioned. And then it took me to those messages that I tell myself. And I realized that because I have those pre-recorded messages in my head, I don't give up my power to outsiders to determine whether or not I belong somewhere, or to determine how much space I'm going to take up, or how I'll take it up.
15: Can you just tell us some of those messages? What kind of messages?
14: So I say things like, I belong wherever I am. I say things like, it is my right to co-create this space, to reimagine this space. I have a right to experience deep pleasure and joy. I tell myself that I'm delightful. I'm a delight.
15: You are a delight.
14: I think so.
15: It's good to have you here in the studio.
14: Thank you. It's always good spending time with you.
16: And it's always good spending time with you, dear listener, and to co-create this space, Ideas. I'm Nahla Ayed. Jay Pitter's book is called Black Public Joy, and at its heart, it's her declaration that joy isn't just a fleeting pleasure experienced by an individual. It's a collective ideal that everyday society must embrace to be fair and flourishing. That's why Jay will scrutinize and criticize any politician, policy, or practice that impedes the expression of Black public joy. That includes self-scrutiny and self-critique, because, as you just heard a moment ago, she isn't interested in letting anyone off the hook.
15: I want to switch gears a little bit and talk about another kind of behavior, public behavior, and that is protest. You offer a critique of protest or the culture of protest.
14: As I've grown older, I've recognized the ways that public expressions of protest have left me exhausted and disconnected from my purpose. And I began to develop a critique of protest, not the type of conservative critique focused on superficial civility or respectability politics amid injustice. I often reflect on Toni Morrison's brilliant revelation about the very serious function of racism being a distraction, which compels you to explain your reason for being. Many Black scholars and activists have argued that the public expression of Black anger is an act of courage, a wellness practice, a form of creative expression, and even a spiritual virtue. I completely concur. Yet, I cannot shake my critique and concern. The constant cycle of public protest casts Black bodies like placards with faded messages and torn corners, piled as leaves fallen from trees, left naked and vulnerable, awaiting winter. This is something that keeps me awake at night. People think that protest is emblematic of having a very healthy and functioning democracy. And my take is that while that is important, and protest is also a tenet of democracy, if people are constantly out on the streets protesting, that suggests that there is a failure of democracy, because public spaces, from African marketplaces to Greek agoras to the contemporary coffee shop, is actually the site of democracy. And if people are spending more time protesting versus accessing public joy, meaning physical health, mental health, connection, prosperity, opportunities in public space, that means our democracy is fragile.
17: You call it a distraction.
14: It sure is.
17: How so?
14: It keeps you from the pursuit of community and collective flourishing. If you are constantly resisting something, then it takes away from aspiring, reimagining, creating, and experiencing.
17: What is the main danger, do you think, in protests becoming the dominant mode of Black public expression?
14: It reinforces a stereotype that Black people are angry. It keeps us from closing the loop with policy change. It is a burden on Black bodies and Black lives and Black families. Black people have actually been protesting since the first slave uprising until today, 500 years. Protest being the dominant communicative mode between Black people and the state suggests that we haven't moved far enough from the days of enslavement.
17: You do acknowledge that protest isn't without its benefits, that in fact, your ability to be able to critique protest is, in your words, maybe you can tell me, in your words, made possible by protest.
14: Absolutely. I have so much reverence and respect for people who are willing to put their brilliance and their bodies on the front lines, who are willing to jeopardize their jobs. I could not have the privilege of thought and freedom of expression but for Black protesters. And those same Black protesters, by the way, sparked the women's movement, the immigration movement. So Black protest has actually created rights for many groups.
17: So how do you grapple with that tension?
14: I love complexity and tension. So I think that protest is necessary, and in a civil and free society, we absolutely have to have space for dissension and debate. And sometimes it's not going to be respectable. Sometimes it's got to be messy and loud, and that's okay. My problem is a constant cycle of protest that is actually tearing apart the fiber of civic life.
17: I was really struck by your description of how protesters kind of reimagine public space. You know, this idea of while people are protesting, you know, also having areas of joy, like people dancing and art and preparing food. I saw similar scenes during the Arab Spring protests.
15: What do you think happens in the moments between those kind of utopic, that's how they were described to me in Egypt, utopic kind of spaces, and then the violence that sometimes breaks out at large protests like that?
14: Fundamentally, people who navigate the margins are some of the most joyful people on the planet. The level of creativity, mutual care, imagination is through the roof because it has to be. And so that naturally finds itself within protest as well. And it's the fuel that people use to keep going.
15: And then, as you point out, often what we remember from those protests is the latter, the violence, rather than those utopic spaces.
14: Because nobody goes behind the protest to really see the protestor as a human being.
15: What can we learn from those brief moments where those utopic public spaces are created in the midst of protest?
14: That collective flourishing is as urgent as justice. So in the book, I say that Black public joy is as urgent as justice. More broadly, public joy is as urgent as justice. So Maslow has a law and a pyramid, and it says that water and shelter and food are fundamental to human existence. I'm prepared to challenge that. I think that collective flourishing, freedom, expression, prosperity are as important as all of those things.
15: So where would you put that on the ladder of desire, of needs?
14: It's a need. It's number one. It's number one, ground zero. If we are striving for a better world, that world should not just be focused on clean water and housing and education. That should be a given. We've become super lazy. That should be a given. That for me is table stakes. Joy, collective flourishing, having shared space where we co-steward each other's joy, and the spaces where we are inhabiting is basic. It's not even an aspiration for me.
18: Black people's public expression of joy is a language expressed through our bodies. Apparently, the body, gestures, aesthetics, and paralinguistics constitutes approximately 80% of all communication. If embodied communication is possible,

0: Laughing in public.
1: Love it.
0: Who doesn't?
1: Right?
0: Yeah. It's like breathing.
1: Yes.
0: You talk about laughter levels.
1: Yes.
0: So if you were to laugh according to this never to do in public list, what might that sound like?
1: Like if I were to laugh right now?
0: The constrained version.
1: Like what would constrained laughter sound like? Mm-hmm. It would sound like this. That would be my like white institutional laugh.
0: Oh boy.
1: And then there is the laugh that is reserved for special people who know me. You've heard the laugh. You've heard the laugh.
0: I want you to share it.
1: It is a raucous, borderline vulgar, very soulful laugh. It comes from the depths of who I am.
0: Now I really want to make you laugh.
1: I don't know.
0: There you go. That's a shade of it.
1: Yeah, a little bit of it, right? Yeah. And sometimes it includes a little hand clap, right? Yeah. You know? Yeah.
0: I have to say, this is less about laughter and more about presence, but the very first time you and I met, I was supposed to interview you on stage. And my enduring memory of that evening was your insistence on a specific song to walk you on stage. And I wonder where that fit into. Maybe you could tell us what that song was and where that fits into your idea of black

0: how sort of intellectual the space is. I'm going to bring that history into the space. It's a form of pageantry for me. I love to dress up. I love makeup. It's really for me, like the audience is secondary to the whole thing.
1: Right.
0: It's really about me hyping my own self up, right? And it's just fun.
1: It was something to behold. It made me want to have my own song for walking on stage. It was something to behold. I get the sense that you test yourself, I think, and tell me if I'm wrong, on your own definitions of what's acceptable as an expression of public joy. During an acceptance speech, when you win an award, you kind of wonder out loud of how to respond. And then you gave what I think you described as kind of like a sermon, maybe. Is that the right word?
0: Like a hood sermon.
1: Like a hood sermon. And some people embraced it, and others, you describe them as averting their gaze.
0: When I arrived at the venue, I quickly acknowledged my group of friends, expectantly huddled at the entrance. An event greeter led me away for red carpet interviews. When it was time for me to accept the award, the risk of going off script increased exponentially with each step I took toward the podium. As I looked out into the audience, filled with dignitaries and the professional elite, I felt compelled to recognize the people whose shoulders we all stood upon, who were almost always excluded from formal spaces of celebration. I said, "This award is for the domestic workers and the aunties without the luxury of leisure and privilege to dress up stush, the Jamaican term for bougie, in these rooms." My table of friends rose to their feet, egging me on. The sheer freedom I felt had me transitioning from my professional speaking style to 1980s hip hop shoutouts. Shout out to the baby mamas, the public housing kids. This electrified dozens of guests in the room who moments before had been nestled at their assigned tables, helmed in by protocol and high-quality shapewear beneath their expensive sequin gowns. I beamed as they moved toward the stage in a chorus of amens and what felt like choreographed nods. As I left the stage, I wondered what many Black people and women who are truly themselves in public wonder. Was I a bit too much? My doubt was immediately disrupted by a lineup of guests who shared with me how seen and included my speech had made them feel. Back at my table, I jokingly admonished my friends for egging me on, and I was met with an unapologetic play-by-play of their favorite parts of my irreverent acceptance speech. Despite the overwhelmingly positive feedback, the little girl taught perfect performance could not help but consider how a handful of guests and organizers had averted eye contact. It was as though I'd betrayed the silent yet powerfully salient rules of the space. And worse, I'd done so on purpose.
1: Could you just, what was the tension in that moment for you?
0: I have lived a life across class. So in my adult life, I'm in spaces with people who are very upper middle class or upper middle class aspiring. And there's a way that they expect me to be in that space. And I'm constantly negotiating that. I certainly know how to perform in that space, but there's something in me that doesn't want to freaking do it. And I feel like as a 50-something-year-old woman, I get to finally show up how I want to show up. And so I think that's the tension. I think society generally has a tension with women who decide to show up as they are.
1: So you're not calling for zero prohibitions in how we behave in public. So where do we draw the line?
0: For me, it's less about drawing the line and it's

0: it's more about us defining what public space co-stewardship looks like together. So rather than a rule, it's about when I'm in this public space with you and other people, what is my responsibility, accountability, compassion that I owe you? And I think that when we think about it that way, it feels less restrictive and like less labor. And it becomes a project and a practice that we're working on together. And I think that co-stewardship is the answer.
1: So what does that look like? What's an example?
0: An example of that is it is acknowledging each other's humanity. It can be a nod, a smile. Growing up, when you took the subway, there was always a sign that you should make space for elders or pregnant women. We should be making space, seating space, sharing space for each other every single day. When I leave my home, it should be my number one imperative to co-steward the joy of every single person I encounter in the day.
1: It sounds like it would come with a lot of work.
0: I think it's a practice. Having a society that works, one that is healthy and thriving and compassionate and unified, does require a little bit of labor and humility and consciousness. And we need to return to the practice of that.
1: But you must have a pet peeve behavior.
0: Oh, I have a million. I'm such a jerk. There's so many things I don't like. Let's get into it. So sometimes when people are like riding bikes and they have a ghetto blaster attached to the bike, I'm like, come on.
1: In the park, no less,
0: right?
1: Sometimes.
0: Yeah. Right? Yeah. You know, like there's that. Sometimes when I'm at my local coffee spot and like a group of, 15 young people descend upon the spot.
1: You know
0: and,
1: it.
0: And I can't even hear myself think.
1: Yeah.
0: You know? So of course, like something's annoying. Bad fashion annoys me. Like so many things.
1: There's a lot of bad fashion.
0: A lot of bad fashion, right? Yeah. So many things annoy me, but I come back to, again, the practice.
1: How do you co-steward a space when you're that annoyed?
0: You understand that you are just a small part of this space. Far too often, we hear people talking about owning your city or making your voice heard or taking up space. Those people are like the worst people on the planet. I cannot handle those people. It's kind of like, hey, Linda, you're taking up too much space, right? Like, let's dial that back a little bit. Right. So I think so much of our popular sort of discourse encourages people to take up way more space than is healthy. And we have to realize that being together in public and shared space is sacred, is a privilege, and is community as a verb. And as someone who is like just made extroverted, sometimes I have to grapple with that and struggle with that. But I would rather struggle with that than the kind of polarization and discord that we are experiencing right now.
1: On a daily basis.
0: Yeah. Often mistakenly conflated with happiness, joy has a number of complex distinctions and dimensions. According to most researchers, happiness tends to be situational and momentary, while joy is a more enduring emotion. Others studying the theory and science of joy believe that it is more than an emotion. It is often described as a state of mind of consistent contentment with life, born out of resilience, gratitude, and a sense of belonging. I am convinced that the poetry of grasping and making joy into a life practice across the places and stages of our lives is at the core of creating consistent contentment. Consistent contentment would, as pointed out by experts, exist alongside challenging emotions. In a book of essays titled Inciting Joy, New York Times bestselling author Ross Gay affirms this contradiction. He asks, "What if joy and pain are fundamentally tangled up with one another?"
1: I was delighted, actually, to see that you had you quoted Ross Gay in your book.
0: Yes.
1: I had the pleasure of speaking with him, which was a real joy.
0: I love his book,
1: yeah, Inciting Joy. And his idea kind of about the coexistence of pain and joy. This was an idea that I found really compelling. And you quote him asking, "What if joy and pain are fundamentally tangled up with one another?" So I wanted to ask you, what does that mean for public joy or Black public joy?
0: For me, it's a really hopeful concept. So when I apply that to public spaces, what we know is that every single site is fraught. The displacement of Indigenous peoples, extraction of forced labor of Black people, exploited women's labor, migrant labor, inaccessibility of disabled people. Land is so layered with fraught histories. And so what that concept means to me is that despite the fact that history and place is profoundly imperfect, blood-soaked, complex, mm-hmm. we can still negotiate collective flourishing, that there is hope for all of us.
1: We spoke earlier of your mother's list of public space performance rules, all of which, as we described earlier, begin with the word never. If you were to write a counterpart list, not of prohibitions, but what people could allow themselves to express Black public joy, what would be on that list?
0: I would begin with imagine. Imagine yourself walking down the street without wondering what people were thinking about you. Imagine yourself getting dressed to go out in public, not editing your wardrobe in a way that conforms to corporate grays and blues. Imagine yourself around a decision-making table, bringing the wisdom of your ancestors and humor. Imagine yourself in community with people who look like you while daring to be your individual, unique self without worrying about whether or not that was Black enough or appropriately Black. That would be the beginning of my list.
1: How would that change our world?
0: I think that when people show up as their whole selves, we are able to have better ideas, more authentic connections, and we're able to shape places and spaces that are more flexible and beautiful and reflective of all of us.
1: So imagine you and I are walking in a mall in Scarborough and you hear that tune that you heard back when you were 8 or something similar to it. I'm just curious how you would react now.
0: I'm most definitely singing a couple of lines and bobbing my head a little bit. Yeah, swagger.
1: I'd be right there with you.
0: Absolutely.
1: Jay Pitter, thank you so much for coming in and for sharing with us.
0: It's always a joy to be here, truly.
2: Jay Pitter's book is called Black Public Joy. This episode was produced by Greg Kelly. Special thanks to Penguin Random House for permission to use excerpts from the audiobook. Technical production, Emily Chiarvesio. Our web producer, Lisa Ayuso. Senior producer is Nikola Lukšić. The executive producer of Ideas is Greg Kelly. And I'm Nala Ayed.
1: I have a bonus question for you.
0: Okay.
1: We liked your explanation of the spontaneous hustle.
0: Once, on the last day of teaching a placemaking class at the University of Detroit Mercy School of Architecture and Community Development, I found myself in the hallway with a handful of students committed to teaching me the hustle. Apparently, the hustle is serious business in Detroit, and there are several variations. I'm not sure which one I was messing up that day, but I'll never forget how exuberant I felt when that university hallway transformed into a dance floor. I viscerally understand why many legacy Detroiters are so concerned about losing spaces that foster Black public joy.
1: So I wanted to ask you just about that spontaneous hustle experience where you felt exuberant learning the dance in a hallway, no less. Mm-hmm. I couldn't imagine myself. I think I would have been too embarrassed in that situation to actually take part. So why did you feel exuberant?
0: So first of all, I should have been embarrassed because I do not have African-American rhythm, to be clear. So I was messing up every single move. But I felt exuberant because of the laughter and the community around it and the fact that these folks wanted to let me into a particular, very specific expression of their public joy. And so it was more about the community building than the actual performance, because the performance was not it.
1: Not stage worthy. How often do you experience that kind of exuberance?
0: Often, because I really try to open myself up to it. And I think I invite it. I think people know that I'm down for shenanigans. And so there's something about me that sends that signal out, and I love it. And so people are often inviting me into expressions and spaces and laughter and stories where I feel that.

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6: This is World Report. Good morning, I'm Martina Fitzgerald. This is a historic day for Canadian sports. This afternoon, Canada hosts a men's World Cup soccer match for the very first time. The national team takes to the pitch in Toronto to face Bosnia-Herzegovina. Millions of fans across the country will be watching to see if Canada can secure its first ever victory on soccer's biggest stage. The CBC's Thomas Degla has our coverage.
7: Are you ready, Toronto?
8: At the FIFA Fan Festival site in Toronto and in bars and living rooms across the country today, Canadians will be watching soccer history.
9: That finally, Canada is hosting the Cup, so we're excited to have it in our city.
10: We have an amazing team that's probably going to win this thing, but we'll see. Okay. That's just me.
8: The Canadian team has never played to a draw at the Men's World Cup, let alone scored a win.
11: The Canadians are going to show up and they're going to be loud. Hopefully they're going to push us for a good result.
8: Midfielder Stefan Eustachio may be soft-spoken off the pitch, but today he'll be battling as team captain.
11: We want to get a win. We know that Bosnia wants the same thing. It's going to be a very tough game.
8: In that lead role, Eustachio is replacing superstar Alfonso Davies, who's still recovering from a hamstring injury. After today's opener against Bosnia, the Canadians travel to Vancouver for two more matches with the hope of advancing to the next round for the first time ever. Thomas Dagg, CBC News, Toronto.
6: Prime Minister Mark Carney has landed in Paris. He and his wife, Diana Fox Carney, arrived this morning to open a busy European diplomatic tour. Carney will meet with French President Emmanuel Macron first, then head to Ireland for a series of talks. After that, it's back to France for the G7 summit. U.S. President Donald Trump will also be at that meeting, which gets underway on Monday in Evian. A somber bulletin on Thai state television announcing the death of Princess Abacha Rakariyapa. The 47-year-old has died. She was in a coma for more than 3 years following a sudden illness. The princess was a Cornell-educated lawyer and a former UN Goodwill ambassador who championed major reforms for female prisoners. Thailand is now entering a period of national mourning. The United States Supreme Court has blocked an execution in Alabama using nitrogen gas. The high court voted 6-3 to reject a last-minute appeal from the state. Lower courts had already ruled that using nitrogen gas is unconstitutionally cruel. Inmate Jeffrey Lee was convicted of a double murder in 1998. The jury voted for a life sentence, but a judge overrode that decision and handed down the death penalty. Alabama banned judicial overrides in 2017, but the change was not retroactive. State lawyers say they will continue to fight to carry out the execution. Multiple women who are alleged victims in an AI deepfake investigation are pushing back against the Ottawa Police Service's claim of leading a trauma-informed investigation. The women say they feel dismissed, and they're calling on the Ottawa police to provide more information about the case. Kayla Hounsell has been following the story closely and has the latest.
12: It was dismissive of the gravity.
13: She is 49 years old, from Ottawa, and an alleged victim in a deepfake investigation involving her real face in AI-generated scenes of rape and torture. Her identity is protected by a court-ordered publication ban. CBC News has spoken with 14 women in Nova Scotia, Ontario, and Nunavut who say their faces were taken from social media photos and manipulated. Stephen Lowe is facing 79 charges, including harassment, uttering threats, and child sexual abuse and exploitation material. The allegations have not been proven in court. Some of the women say they're angry after the Ottawa Police Service issued a press release saying investigators launched a trauma-informed and victim-centered investigation.
12: I'd really like to know who informed them, if they think they're trauma-informed.
13: Inspector Pascal Labine of the Ottawa Police Service says the victim is at the center of every investigative decision. He says the force's victim support unit provides safety planning, emotional support, and referrals to community resources. CBC News has spoken with several women who say they have not yet received any of these supports.
14: It's very unfortunate that their perspective. I will tell you that our standard is very geared towards that.
13: The Ottawa woman says to her, trauma-informed means ensuring victims feel secure, safe, and supported, and she doesn't feel any of those things. Kayla Hounsell, CBC News, Ottawa.
6: Canada's new national food security strategy promises to make groceries more affordable. Prime Minister Mark Carney unveiled the multi-billion dollar plan on Thursday, saying the investments will address the high costs plaguing shoppers across the country. But some food economists warn there's very little in the way of immediate relief at the checkout. Sam Sampson reports.
15: At this Calgary grocery store, some shoppers are already changing how they fill their carts because their dollar just doesn't go as far.
16: Everything's gone up because I'm a pensioner and you only get so much.
17: It's causing a lot of stress, especially as the kids, like, they're growing.
15: Prime Minister Mark Carney's new food strategy promises to ease those worries.
18: Because a country that can't feed itself or fuel itself or defend itself isn't truly sovereign.
15: The four main goals are increase grocery retail competition by funding more places for independent grocers to buy food, boost processing power in Canada so we don't have to rely on other countries to process goods, invest in greenhouses and vertical farming to grow fruits and veggies year-round, and cut red tape to get food on shelves faster.
19: The actual pace of action is glacial.
15: University of Saskatchewan Agriculture and Resource Economics Professor Stuart Smythe says the announcement recycles ideas Ottawa could have acted on years ago, and ultimately, they're focusing on long-term solutions.
19: I don't see anything in the strategy that's going to be able to have an effect on grocery prices in the next 6 months. And really, that's what a grocery strategy should, in part, try to achieve, is that balance between how do we address the short-term crisis, but also provide some incentives for longer-term investment.
15: Other food economists say the strategy will help fix an outdated supply chain system, but agree it won't slash prices at the checkout anytime soon. Sam Sampson, CBC News, Edmonton.
6: And as we count down the last few hours before Canada's World Cup opener, we know that major sporting events like the FIFA World Cup bring massive crowds. Part of ensuring those fans go home happy is planning for all manner of health risks, everything from infectious illnesses to extreme heat. The CBC's Amina Zephyr reports on how public health officials in Toronto and Vancouver have been preparing behind the scenes.
20: We know we wanted to step up our surveillance a little bit more because we're going to be welcoming the world.
21: Dr. Michelle Murty is Toronto's Medical Officer of Health. While outbreaks are rare, this year's gathering comes at a tense time amid a growing Ebola outbreak in Central Africa. But Ebola isn't near the top of her list of threats.
20: We have never seen a case of Ebola in Toronto or in Canada, so we have a lot of other things in place.
22: Welcome to the Health Security Operations Center.
21: Rebecca Katz heads up a surveillance lab for host countries at Georgetown University in Washington. Katz says the most likely infectious disease threats spread through the air, like in coughs. For that, Katz and her team tap into disease surveillance data from wastewater.
22: looks like it can pick up measles in the wastewater 5 to 7 days before the first patient actually shows up in an emergency department. It's really powerful.
21: Dr. Murthy calls the heads up useful.
20: So we're looking for norovirus, measles infection, and mpox infection.
21: In Vancouver, public health teams are also on the lookout for foodborne illnesses. Dr. Mark Lecician serves as a medical officer of health at Vancouver Coastal Health.
0: We're also worried about non-communicable disease risks, things like heat, wildfire smoke. How will that impact the games?
21: Amina Zephyr, CBC News, Toronto.
6: And finally, this is Canadian alternative rock royalty Big Wreck. They're headlining the opening day of festivities as Canada officially welcomes the men's FIFA World Cup. Fan villages and viewing sites are opening across the country to coincide with our national team's first match against Bosnia-Herzegovina. Organizers nationwide are promising elaborate big screen broadcasts, food festivals, and live concerts throughout the five-week tournament. That is the latest national and international news from World Report. I'm Martina Fitzgerald. This is CBC News.
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26: Microsoft hit a new record high on Wall Street.
4: That's from a trailer for Inside Bill's Brain, a glowing Netflix series from a few years ago about Microsoft co-founder Bill Gates. Gates became famous as an unrelenting tech visionary and later built a reputation as a global health and climate philanthropist. But that reputation has started to fracture, largely because of one man, Jeffrey Epstein. The partial release of the Epstein files revealed extensive communication between Epstein and Gates, his foundation, and the people who worked for him. In his opening statement, he said that he, quote, never witnessed nor had any indication that Epstein was engaged in ongoing criminal conduct, unquote. And he was unequivocal that he has never victimized anyone. Emily Glazer is a Pulitzer Prize-winning enterprise reporter with the Wall Street Journal. She's been covering Gates and his connection with Epstein for years. Emily, thanks for joining us.
27: Thank you for having me.
4: So Bill Gates is obviously a household name. As I mentioned, he's had this reputation as a tech visionary and philanthropist. I don't think anyone would argue that he has accomplished really significant things, both with Microsoft, one of the world's biggest tech companies.
28: Our first big contract was in 1975.
27: And you were what, 20?
28: 21.
27: Yeah. Are you kind of half telling me, though, that you're not in it for the money?
28: I don't think anyone at the company is in it for the money. It's a much more exciting field than trying to measure exactly how much we're selling or how much it's worth. The creation of these programs is something you can sit down and see people enjoying and solving real problems.
4: And more recently with the Gates Foundation, one of the world's largest philanthropic organizations.
29: It's all about great primary health care, taking care of pregnant women, taking care of young kids, and adding great new tools. We're at a crossroads, and we're asking people to step up and remain committed to all of humanity, especially its children.
4: And some of this portrayal or the effort that's gone into his image, I take it, is a response to the reputation he had essentially before the Gates Foundation came to prominence.
27: Absolutely. So let's go back in time a little bit. Bill Gates co-founded Microsoft in the 70s. He became more of a household name in the 80s. And then in the 90s, he really became famously known when he took the stand for this big antitrust trial And he was defending Microsoft and was very combative and defensive. There were a lot of "I do not recalls" in there.
1: What were you thinking when you wrote the sentence?
28: I don't remember specifically writing the sentence.
1: Does that mean you can't answer what you were thinking when you wrote the sentence?
28: That's correct.
1: Okay. All right, so since that question is that you don't have an answer to, you don't have an answer to that question, let me put a different question.
28: No, I have an answer. The answer is I don't remember.
1: Okay.
27: It was kind of became this image of him as this monopolist. And his team, there are dozens of staff that handle his and his empire's communications. They have worked really hard over the years. You know, he was no longer CEO of Microsoft around 2000. Around that time, he and his wife, Melinda French Gates, started the Bill and Melinda Gates Foundation. And they really worked to trade that monopolist image of the past with Microsoft for someone who would then become more of a global philanthropist.
2: I've learned that success depends on knowing what works and bringing resources to the problem. We know what to do. The generosity we are asking for can save millions of lives. Someday in the future, all people, no matter where they are born, will be able to lead a healthy life.
27: You know, sweaters, Mr. Rogers-esque, calm, approachable. And that's what they have been working on for a number of years. And it brings us to like the Bill Gates that many of us now know more recently.
5: Yeah, and his reputation now has taken a real hit since the connections between him and Epstein have been made public. What do we know about how they met?
27: Well, we know now a lot more than we used to know. So first, I do want to say it has been known for several years that Bill Gates had ties to Jeffrey Epstein. What's changed in the last couple of months is just how deep those ties were, and that the things that Bill and his team had been saying for years were not the full truth. And like that has largely been exposed, as it has for a lot of other powerful people, where we now have all of these emails and documents that have been released by the Department of Justice starting late in 2025 and into this year. So what we now know is that Bill Gates and Jeffrey Epstein met in 2011. Bill Gates actually said in his opening statement to congressional members in early June, just recently, that he was introduced to Jeffrey Epstein, and these are his words, quote, "through people I trusted in my professional and philanthropic work." We know that to be two of his longtime associates at the Gates Foundation, who both ended up working in his private office for a time, Boris Nikolich and Melanie Walker. And those were two of his closest confidants, and he worked with them for many years. And it turns out they also had extremely deep ties to Jeffrey Epstein.

0: just to go back a bit, in 2008, Epstein pleaded guilty to one count of soliciting prostitution and one count of soliciting prostitution from someone under the age of 18. And that date is notable because Gates started his relationship with Epstein, as you say, after that, not before. Mm-hmm. Gates hasn't been accused of any wrongdoing, and he has said that he wasn't aware of Epstein's illegal activities. But he did reportedly tell the Oversight Committee this week that he was aware of the 2008 conviction. How has he justified his choice to still connect with Epstein?
1: Well, he also has told the Gates Foundation employees in a town hall earlier this year that with Epstein, he was aware of some, quote, 18-month thing that had limited Epstein's travel, but that Bill Gates didn't properly check his background. And of course, he's profusely apologized for this now over and over again. Bill Gates has said time and again that his ties to Epstein were focused strictly on philanthropy. And that is how he has justified it so much over the years. He said that Epstein had a network of all of these extremely wealthy people and that they were trying to create this fund. It was a donor-advised fund, sometimes known as a DAF, that would be philanthropic and it would be global. And they were going to work with JP Morgan and they were going to like do all of this great philanthropic work and raise all this money. So that was how it was justified publicly. What we know now from obviously these DOJ files, as well as a lot of reporting we've done, is that their ties went much deeper. Jeffrey Epstein traveled with and introduced Bill Gates to the head of the Nobel Peace Prize Committee. Jeffrey Epstein was involved in negotiations between Gates's employees and Gates himself when some of them exited in different ways, and Bill Gates posed for photos with Epstein and the women around him before or after some of their meetings. And those are photos where the women's faces have since been redacted. And there's a lot more as well, but it was not just philanthropy.
0: Building relationships with rich and powerful people was Epstein's MO, as we know, though he also regularly communicated with scientists, academics, and tech leaders. But Epstein seemed particularly focused on getting close with Gates. Do we know why or what was in this for Epstein, essentially?
1: I'm going to speculate for just a moment, and then I'm going to give you a better answer. You mentioned, you know, his interest in science and scientists and academics. And then also, of course, we know he was very interested in like the wealthy and powerful. And Bill Gates is both of those. So I feel like he hit this very sweet spot and was a unicorn in some ways, because Bill Gates, by definition, is like a technologist. He's an inventor, an innovator. He's entrepreneurial. He's also deeply interested in science and does all of this work with the Gates Foundation to try to eradicate infectious diseases. And he, you know, over the years has founded a nuclear power company and he does climate investing work. So he's doing all this stuff that has some tie back into science in one way or another. At the end of the day, though, to truly answer your question, Jeffrey Epstein traded on Bill Gates's name and name dropped him all the time, because Bill Gates, in many ways, is like the pinnacle of the top. You know, he isn't a CEO anymore, but he's one of the world's wealthiest people. He's extremely powerful and influential. You know, for years, for decades, he could demand meetings with world leaders. And what I heard from my sources is that these world leaders would come to him on his schedule at his location. You know, that's usually not the case. And people really almost treated him like he was a world leader in himself. It's like he had this mini government of sorts. And I think that that was extremely appealing to someone like Jeffrey Epstein, who had regularly mentioned Gates in emails. We see this now, whether he was meeting with him or not. He just made it seem like they were very close and that he had access.
0: Earlier this week, some of your colleagues at the Wall Street Journal reported about a woman named Melanie Walker, who had worked at the Gates Foundation and who had close ties with both men. Can you tell me more about her and how she fits into all this?
1: Yes. So there are really two people that are the tie-in between Jeffrey Epstein and Bill Gates. One of them is this guy, Boris Nikolic, and the other is this woman, Melanie Walker. Both of them worked at the Gates Foundation for years, and both of them then spent time working at his private office, which is called Gates Ventures. Melanie Walker is the one that really goes far back with Jeffrey Epstein. He had been a mentor to her, had supported her, and advised her for nearly three decades. What my colleagues reported is that Melanie Walker has told several people that she met Jeffrey Epstein and Donald Trump at the Plaza Hotel in the early 1990s after she graduated with honors from the University of Texas. And in a 2018 email introducing a neurosurgeon to Epstein, she even wrote, quote, "I've known Jeffrey for 28 years and this isn't a joke. Donald Trump introduced us," end quote. And she, along with this guy, Boris Nikolic, helped ingratiate Jeffrey Epstein into Bill Gates's world after that 2008 conviction that you mentioned.
0: And in his opening statement to Congress, Gates said he cut off contact with Epstein in 2014, but was drawn back into a negotiation with him years later because of an employee. What's your read of that?
1: He's referring there, I believe, to Boris Nikolic. What's fascinating is that I've poured through these DOJ files, and you know, if you know to look for other people's names besides Bill Gates, you start to uncover this trove of fascinating information. And so back in late January, I believe it was January 30th, when the file DOJ released this batch of files that included all this information about Bill Gates and people close to him. It included a bunch of these emails and other documents where it shows that Jeffrey Epstein helped arrange for Bill Gates to invest in a biotech fund that was started by this guy, Boris Nikolic, one of Gates's longtime top advisors, and that he had also dangled allegations about Bill Gates's extramarital affairs when he was putting this deal together. And so this was back in 2013. This whole correspondence shows that Gates agreed to ultimately invest tens of millions of dollars into a venture with Boris Nikolic as he was leaving Bill Gates's private office, and that Epstein really inserted himself into those negotiations.
0: You also reported in February of this year that Gates revealed to staff at the Gates Foundation that he had participated in two affairs. Can you explain the significance of those revelations?
1: Absolutely. So Bill Gates has this town hall internally known within the Gates Foundation as BG Unplugged. It was a previously scheduled town hall, but it happened to be really interesting timing because it was just a couple of weeks after that batch of DOJ files were released that had a lot of information about Bill and other people close to him and Jeffrey Epstein. So a ton of employees are sitting in the atrium of the Gates Foundation Seattle headquarters. Sitting in the front row is Bill Gates's girlfriend, Paula Hurd, one of Bill's sisters, and Larry Cohen, the longtime CEO of Gates Ventures and Bill's right-hand man. And Gates, you know, is basically like bearing his soul and really getting personal with his employees. And he acknowledges, you know, right from the beginning, the chief communications officer of the Gates Foundation says they're going to be talking about Jeffrey Epstein and asks for context as to why Bill's name appears in the files. So he acknowledges these two affairs with Russian women that were referenced in Epstein's emails. And what I found to be very interesting from reporting on this and then talking to sources after, is that we had been aware, we had actually, the Wall Street Journal reported on one of those affairs back in 2023. It was a Russian bridge player. And then we knew there were other women, and we knew the number was more than two. And so it was like a little surprising that he was kind of bearing his soul and just mentioned two affairs. And some people familiar with the matter that I spoke with and that we later reported said when they had heard about his admission to staff, there was almost like shock and disbelief because it turns out in Bill Gates's divorce proceedings, there were allegations relating to more than 20 affairs that had come up.
0: Right. And there's also that Gates claims, if I understand correctly, that Epstein used his knowledge of his affairs along with what Gates calls, quote, many lies that he layered on top, unquote, to try to exert pressure on him. How does that claim line up with what we see in the Epstein documents?
1: Well, we know even back in 2023 that Epstein was trying to blackmail Bill Gates by making one of these affairs, the one with the Russian bridge player, public. And we can see through these emails that Epstein refers to the affairs on different occasions and certainly appears to threaten Bill Gates. So that does line up. And but Epstein absolutely leveraged these different relationships that he had with people. And he learned things about Bill Gates' personal life and then was trying to leverage them.

0: So following on the revelations of Gates' ties to Epstein, there's obviously been wider fallout, despite the fact that Gates has not been accused of any wrongdoing and he's made clear that he didn't know about Epstein's illegal activities. We've seen world leaders reportedly become more hesitant to be seen with Gates. Speaking engagements have been impacted, and some distance seems to have been put between him and Microsoft. How much has this association with Epstein damaged Gates' ability to operate as a philanthropist, as a public figure, as a power broker? And do you think that damage is still growing?
1: Well, this is so much of what I was looking into earlier this year. And what we exclusively reported is that he's actually been snubbed a number of times that were not known. So I want to travel back to February, and Bill was in India. Some of this became public at the time. He was in India to make this big keynote address at an India AI summit, had traveled across the world to get there. And there was this back and forth, basically, where, you know, his name suddenly wasn't appearing in certain keyword searches of attendees on the website and in local media reports. Indian government officials are saying that his participation is under review because of the Epstein ties. And then the Gates Foundation tweets like, Bill will still be participating. And then what we reported is that he was stationed at the Oberoi Hotel in New Delhi, kind of waiting to see if he would attend this dinner with Prime Minister Modi and French President Emmanuel Macron and other business leaders, and that the people who were going were part of the summit. And then ultimately he didn't go. And ultimately the Indian government officials told his team it was just too much of a distraction to have him there. And so he had to pull out, and pretty embarrassingly. We also report that this huge energy conference in Houston called CERAWeek, that the organizers had discussions with Bill's team about him giving a marquee speech. And that was in late March. And ultimately the organizers said, you know what, this just isn't a good time.
0: That was part of my conversation with Emily Glazer, a Pulitzer Prize-winning enterprise reporter with The Wall Street Journal. 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

0: Good morning. I'm Heather Wells in Winnipeg. At 5:30, we've had some light rain as we begin Friday. It is 13 degrees, continuing cool with that west wind, 40 gusting to 60 this morning, mix of sun and clouds, and a high today of 17. Our morning show, CBC's Information Radio with Julie Buckingham, begins at 5:57. Documents obtained by CBC News show before a Winnipeg woman died after giving plasma, the machine used on her had issued 5 alerts. One of those alerts meant the plasma collection should have been terminated, but Health Canada inspectors say that didn't happen. 22-year-old Rodiette Alabadi died in October 2025 after giving plasma at the Griffles Collection Centre on Taylor Avenue. Dr. John Eunice, the province's chief medical examiner, says she died from an enlarged heart.
1: It's certainly possible that some of these subtle changes that ordinarily wouldn't have been harmful could have been harmful in her. But there's just no way to prove it at post-mortem examination.
0: Health Canada finished its investigation in March, finding no connection between the death and the donation process. A Winnipeg woman is frustrated and concerned after receiving a letter from Service Canada. That letter requested repayment, saying she had been overpaid 20 cents on her CPP disability pension. It came about 20 months after Leanne Dumbia started receiving her monthly payments.
2: My stomach dropped because it said I had a repayment. And so it's like any time you have a repayment, when you're on disability, obviously you're not living the luxury life. So I was a little bit worried.
0: According to the Federal Financial Administration Act, Employment and Social Development Canada may write off overpayments of 99 cents or less for a select number of programs, including CPP, Employment Insurance, and Old Age Security. Dumbia says she never received any indication about why her debt wasn't written off. After offering grocery rebates to eligible Canadians, Prime Minister Mark Carney is committing billions of dollars to make sweeping changes to Canada's food systems. But food experts warn Carney's plans will not reduce people's grocery bills anytime soon. Sam Sampson reports.
3: At this Calgary grocery store, some shoppers are already changing how they fill their carts because their dollar just doesn't go as far.
4: Everything's gone up. Because I'm a pensioner and you only get so much.
3: Prime Minister Mark Carney's new food strategy promises to ease those worries.
5: Because a country that can't feed itself or fuel itself or defend itself isn't truly sovereign.
3: The 4 main goals are increase grocery retail competition, boost processing power in Canada, invest in greenhouses and vertical farming, and cut red tape to get food on shelves faster.
6: The actual pace of action is glacial.
3: University of Saskatchewan Agriculture and Resource Economics Professor Stuart Smythe says the announcement recycles ideas Ottawa could have acted on years ago. Other food economists say the strategy will help fix an outdated supply chain system, but agree it won't slash prices at the checkout anytime soon. Sam Sampson, CBC News, Edmonton.
0: It is an event for the history books. For the first time, Canada will host a match in the FIFA Men's World Cup. This afternoon, Canadian players face off against Bosnia-Herzegovina in Toronto for that team's first match of the tournament. Thomas Dagler reports.
7: Soccer, are you ready, Toronto?
8: At the FIFA Fan Festival site in Toronto and in bars and living rooms across the country today, Canadians will be watching soccer history.
9: That finally, Canada is hosting the Cup, so we're excited to have it in our...
8: The Canadian team has never played to a draw at the Men's World Cup, let alone scored a win.
10: The Canadians are going to show up and they're going to be loud. Hopefully, they're going to push us for a good result.
8: Midfielder Stefan Eustachio may be soft-spoken off the pitch, but today he'll be battling as team captain. In that lead role, Eustachio is replacing superstar Alphonso Davies, who's still recovering from a hamstring injury. After today's opener against Bosnia, the Canadians travel to Vancouver for 2 more matches with the hope of advancing to the next round for the first time ever. Thomas Dagg, CBC News, Toronto.
0: To hockey.
11: Carolina's going to take a 3-2 lead back to Vegas.
0: The Carolina Hurricanes are now a win away from hoisting the Stanley Cup following a 4-2 victory over the Vegas Golden Knights in Game 5. Game 6 goes Sunday night at 7 Central Time. And in the CFL, the Winnipeg Blue Bombers lose the home opener to the Hamilton Tiger Cats 37-27. Our morning show begins at 5:57.
12: Good morning. I'm Saroja Coelho. Thanks for joining us here on CBC Radio 1. Coming up next from the BBC, this is The Interview.
13: Hello, I'm Charles Gitonga, presenter of Focus on Africa, and this is The Interview from the BBC World Service, the best conversations coming out of the BBC, people shaping our world from all over the world.
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17: These companies don't really, they don't care what governments do.
18: This is a war. The first thing that we want is the war to end.
13: For this interview, I meet Mohamed Dewji, one of Africa's youngest billionaires, when he came into our studio in Nairobi. Mohamed Dewji is a Tanzanian businessman, entrepreneur, and philanthropist who has primarily accumulated his wealth from his family business. It is an East African conglomerate founded by his grandparents and expanded by his father in the 1970s. It deals with textile manufacturing, flour milling, beverages, and edible oils, among others. About 25 years ago, Africa had no dollar billionaires. Today, there are still only 23, not a huge number for a continent rich in mineral wealth and abundance of relatively cheap labor. Their combined wealth has grown to more than $100 billion. Dewji, Tanzania's only billionaire, signed the Giving Pledge in 2016, promising to donate at least half of his fortune to philanthropic causes. You are going to hear how he made his money, what it felt like to become a billionaire, and why he believes wealth comes with a sense of responsibility.
19: So I really don't feel any different, but I feel when you have such amount of wealth, wealth comes with responsibility. I believe that this life is a transient life. You have a body and you have a soul, and your soul will continue to be in existence, mm-hmm. and that you have a responsibility. And the responsibility is that you are one of the lucky ones that God has blessed, and therefore you almost become like an agent, that you need to use this wealth to create impact, to do philanthropy. And now that I'm 50 plus, I have been doing philanthropy. I got into politics for a principal reason of philanthropy, and I've been running my foundation. And we are focusing on many, many interesting things like education, healthcare, water accessibility, and I am trying to use my business acumen to be able to convert that into making a larger impact. So mm-hmm. we all know that everybody has limited resources.
13: Okay.
19: So the question is that if you have $1 available, how do you use that dollar? They call it the bang for the buck. How do you use that dollar and stretch it?
13: Yeah.
19: And make impact to as many people as possible.
13: So when you're giving that answer, I sensed a bit of stewardship there in the way you approach the wealth and the money. But I'm wondering whether that's something that comes along the way, the richer you get. Perhaps at the beginning years of your careers, it's all about push, push, push.
19: Very true. Yes, you have ambition. You want to, you know, diversify. You want to grow your wealth. So my journey was, you know, when I joined my father's business, mm-hmm. I graduated from Georgetown University.
13: What did you study?
19: I majored in finance and international business, and I minored in theology. And the idea was at that time, the per capita income in Africa was very low. Mm. It was $20 a month. And I was in the US, and I kept on thinking that how do I become rich in Africa when people have such small purchasing power or disposable income. So I said, I want to follow the money. I said, okay, fine. They may have $25. How many of them are there? And there were many in numbers. And of course, the population growth is quite high in Africa. And I said, how do they use their $25? Somebody wakes up in the morning, he wants to shower, he needs to use soap. So I started manufacturing soap.
13: Right.
19: And then, you know, he sits down and he wants to have a mandazi or a chapati. I know you need to use wheat flour to do that. I went into the grain milling business, so I do maize milling, wheat milling, rice milling. They need cooking oil, so I went into the edible oil refining, cooking fats and margins and soap. So I followed where the money went, and I went push, push, push, and in trying to build as many businesses as possible.
20: Okay, I see. The smile there was for the chapati. It's quite a favorite of mine.
19: Very nice.
20: But take me a little bit just to

0: sell one bottle of juice, that may consider it be retail. But at that time, they would buy 1 kilo of salt and sell in grams in newspapers. Yeah. Mm-hmm. That's the retail we are talking about. Then after that, my father kind of energized the business and grew the business and became more of a trader. So when I joined him, he used to do commodity trading, mm-hmm. and which today we are one of the largest commodity trading houses in Eastern Central Africa. And to just mention a few things, I mean, we import everything from sugar, rice, from fertilizers to bubble gum, to yeast, from tractors to motorcycles, from fans to air conditioners. But we also export commodities like coffee and cocoa beans and sesame seeds and yellow gram and green milk and gum arabica and cotton. So they were a commodity house, which I grew further, made it a regional commodity house, and went into value addition and manufacturing because I always believed in job creation.
1: So when you joined your father in this, you know, shop that you called, you know, what was your job?
0: Because I was a finance major, I said, look, I needed to look at his financial situation in terms of his balance sheets and profit and loss. And then I realized that, okay, this was a trading business. And I said that, why is it that he's importing soap while we can manufacture soap? And why is he importing edible oils while we can refine edible oils? So I was at the right time where government policies were promoting industrialization.
1: Okay.
0: So in the past, the traders were the winners. Then the government said that if you were to bring in, let's say, raw materials, you'd have to pay lesser tax compared to bringing in finished goods. So I saw that gap and I said, look, let me go into manufacturing. And that's how the manufacturing journey started.
1: So at what point do you realize, okay, I think I might become a billionaire by just doing this?
0: I wanted to be a wealthy man, but I never thought about becoming a billionaire. I just thought that I need to just, you know, do as many businesses as possible. And the reason why I'm so diversified, if you take a country like China, you can just manufacture one product and become a billionaire. But in East Africa, the markets are not that big. So to answer your question, never thought as such of wanting to become a billionaire. It was more like, you know, I knew it was a step-by-step process and that I had to work hard. I had to be disciplined. I mean, I used to work for many, many years, 100-hour weeks. And, you know, when you put discipline and when you have vision and when God blesses you and you're in the right time, in the right place, you know, things kind of fall into place.
1: Yeah.
0: And with God's will, what happened, happened. And I became a billionaire.
1: And did you celebrate?
0: Not really. I didn't, because I remember, I think it was, I was 39 years old. And, you know, this whole thing kind of came out in the news that, you know, Mo is not only a billionaire, but he's Africa's youngest billionaire. And, you know, a lot of people congratulated me. I felt no difference from the day before.
1: Yeah.
0: And that, you know, I keep on saying this, that I knew that I had to keep my eye on the ball and that I had to grow the business further. And again, when I say to grow the business further, I'm not in the rat race. Mm. I have no ambition to continue gathering wealth, but rather I feel, yes, I'm a capitalist, and I do want to make money, but I want to make money in the right way, ethically, but more importantly, I want to use this money to be able to give back. And that's why I signed the giving pledge.
1: You know, for most of us, the payday at the end of the month feels quite nice. So I'm surprised you did not have a spring in your step when you found $1 billion and above.
0: Yes, so I'll tell you something very interesting. Uh-huh. I just remembered something. I had a friend of mine, and he lives in the UK now. I remember him playing the song, I Wanna Be a Baby.

0: And it was Billionaire and Forbes, and I had never heard of that song, and it kind of resonated, you know. We laughed about it, and he's like, "Let me play it for you." I'm like,
1: "I'm already a billionaire. Why are you playing it?"
0: So I just remember that actually. Okay. So maybe that was a small kind of moment of, let's say, a celebration between two very close friends.
2: You are listening to the interview from the BBC World Service. So the thing about billionaires is that they are not easy to find. Time is, remember? And it wasn't any different with Mohamed Dewji. My colleagues at Focus on Africa spent nearly 6 months arranging this interview. At some point, his team even suggested that we fly to meet him at his office in Dubai. But as fate would have it, Mohamed had a conference to attend in Nairobi, so we seized the moment. Now, in the next part of this interview, I put to him the argument that Africa is seeing a widening gap between a tiny elite and the rest of the population, and that inequality beyond a certain level works against society. Okay, let's return to my conversation with Mo.
0: We all know that Africa is facing large unemployment. My company, METL Group, and specifically I want to mention in Tanzania, we are employing 38,000 direct jobs. Now, we are the second largest employers after the government of United Republic of Tanzania. Now, if today I would have not generated the wealth generated and not done the business that I have done, would these 38,000 plus people have jobs? If you look at entrepreneurs, we are paying all types of taxes. And sometimes I call that the government is actually our partner. So when you're paying, whether it is duties, whether it is VAT, whether it is railway development levies, whether it is corporate tax, end of the day, whatever money you are making, you are paying taxes. And the same money is being used to take social services to poor people. Third, that I, in specific, I do a lot of impact and philanthropy.
1: Yes.
0: And as much as I agree with him that there is a difference between the haves and the have-nots, but if you are a responsible billionaire, then I feel that you face lesser of a problem because, and we will talk about when I was kidnapped for 9 days, I was blindfolded, hand and legs tied. One, God saved me, I believe, because I'm a man of faith. But two, the poor of the poorest were praying for me. And you can go back in whether social media, whether newspapers, that now where have you seen a rich man getting kidnapped and poor people praying for him? So to answer to him that there's two sides of the coin. And I feel that I am personally responsible with the money that I've earned to make sure that I alleviate poverty, support my government, and help the underprivileged.
1: The impact is there. You've talked about over 30,000 employees. I also read that your companies contribute over 5% to Tanzania's economy, which is huge. That's a lot of impact. So I think the question, sometimes the moral question, is whether you need to get so rich while doing it. Yes, it's helping. It gives employment. But does it have to put you at that level, or could the system work in a way that more people rise with you?
0: So my issue is, the richer you get, the more business you do, the more taxes you pay, the more employment you give, the more philanthropy you do. So I think, this is my view, I think there is nothing wrong in that. unless you have someone that is dependent on doing things that are not correct, mm-hmm. and is not employing people and not giving back, then it's another story.
1: Okay.
0: You know, but I think that it helps people.
1: Let's explore an aspect of what comes up as a solution, which is taxes for the wealth. So not taxes for the company, you know, or the employees, or, you know, the different taxes you have to pay, but specifically targeted at your wealth. Mm-hmm. What do you think about it?
0: I don't have a problem. I think, look, already taxes in Africa are very high. I think this is one of the biggest problems. I mean, if you go and see taxes, let's take in this, in averagely in Africa, taxes range between 40 to 50%. Now, when you increase taxes further than that, that means you're going to kill the business. So you're basically going to kill the goose that lays the golden egg, and that will be a problem.
1: Yeah.
0: So you need to look for innovative ways on how to use these billionaires to help your cause. But I don't think taxes would be the right way.
1: Okay. So what do you think, though, fundamentally is the issue that creates billionaires in Africa, and perhaps you can talk about Tanzania? What's a system that creates billionaires but still leaves out a lot of other people, you know, on the other side of the coin? Is it something that fundamentally needs to change so it doesn't allow you to get so rich if so many other people are not getting as rich?
0: I don't think it has to be either or.
1: Okay.
0: What I think that governments need to have policies. Now, one of the areas that is agriculture. 40% of Africa, of the world's arable land, is in Africa. But yet, Africa uses billions, hundreds of billions of dollars of foreign exchange to import food. Now, when you have all this geopolitical crisis, mm-hmm. and when prices go up, what happens is that the men on the ground who has a very limited disposable income gets hurt. So what do we need to do is we need to push these billionaires to invest in patient capital in agriculture. And when I say that, look, small holders may sound very sexy. Mm-hmm. And I love the small holders, but the impetus has to be by that billionaire who is going to invest in 100,000 hectares, grow grain, corn, rice, wheat, edibles, soybean, sunflower, then on the periphery, create a smallholder structure where they promise them three things. One, you give them seedlings that are hybrid seedlings. Mm-hmm. Two, you give them fertilizers and inputs, whether it may be insecticides or pesticides or fungicides, and you loan them so that they do not have to need capital to be able to do work in their farms.
1: Yeah.
0: And three, give them a transparent offtake of that product. My argument is that we need to pull people up rather than thinking or having an ideology of pushing that one person or 20 billionaires in Africa down. That does not guarantee you that will push the 1.3 billion people up.
1: Okay, I see. What's your advice to a young person out there who still has that push, push, push? They would really want to become a billionaire.
0: So the push, push, push is amazing. And I say this before in my interviews. You know, to become a billionaire, there's no elevators, no escalators. It is lazima upande ngazi. It is you have to take the stairs. Mm. And it is a step-by-step process, you know. And when you do push, push, push, you know, don't think that, you know, I get up in the morning and I'm not tired. I'm equally as tired as you are, but you just have to push yourself out of it and, you know, hustle.
1: Right. Biggest regret?
0: My biggest regret is not spending time with my family while I was chasing money.
2: 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Until next time, bye for now.
3: 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I'm Saroja Coelho. CBC News is next.
4: Good morning, Manitoba. Hello, Winnipeg. I'm Julie Buckingham, and you are listening to Information Radio on CBC. 89.3 FM, 990 AM. On the app, or perhaps you're watching on YouTube. Welcome to Friday morning. The current temperature outside our studios at Portage in Spence in downtown Winnipeg, 13 degrees. Another evening of showers, and they are back again this morning. Lots of lingering puddles. They shouldn't hopefully be slowing you down too much on your commute. And with the power mostly back on in the city of Winnipeg, your lights should be working as well. But if you do have trouble in traffic, we certainly want to hear from you on our commuter line. Are you wearing red today? Canada plays its first game at the World Cup this afternoon. He's wearing red. Let's say hello to the team. Abby Adeyemi got the memo wearing his Canada jersey. Senior tech covering the weather. Darren Morash is our YouTube producer. Sierra Sanders is the show's director and will take those calls on the commuter line. And our show is on until 8:37. Let's get things started heading to our news center. Your headlines. Good morning, Heather Wells.
5: Good morning. A Winnipeg woman is frustrated and concerned after receiving a letter from Service Canada. That letter requested repayment, saying she had been overpaid 20 cents on her CPP disability pension. It came about 20 months after Leanne Dumbia started receiving her monthly payment. We're going to hear what the usual method is when it comes to how much money you can be overpaid and then asked to pay it back. We'll hear why she is so frustrated. And talk about frustrated. A sold-out crowd did not get treated to a win at the Winnipeg Blue Bombers home opener last night. Hamilton Tiger Cats were the spoilers, beating the Bombers 37-27. We'll hear from Zach Kolaris coming up in our next local news at 6:30.
4: Thank you, Heather Wells. Yeah, that was a bit of a tough one, but in the end, they tried to make a game of it at the end. So we'll continue to follow the Bombers and all of your news from your news center. And while some Manitobans have been devastated by floodings, others, well, they've been making a bit of an extra splash. A 16-year-old says Oakbank was covered with water, so he decided to take a swim. But coming up, we'll hear why taking a dip in that water may not be the best idea. Those stories and much more after we're back with you following World Report.
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8: This is World Report. Good morning, I'm Martina Fitzgerald. The eyes of the sporting world are on Canada. In just a few hours, our men's national soccer team takes to the pitch in Toronto for a historic clash against Bosnia-Herzegovina. It marks the first time Canada has ever hosted a match at the FIFA World Cup. The team is hoping for a major milestone today, looking to secure their first ever World Cup victory in front of a passionate home crowd. The CBC's Thomas Dagla has our top story.
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10: At the FIFA Fan Festival site in Toronto and in bars and living rooms across the country today, Canadians will be watching soccer history.
11: That finally, Canada is hosting the Cup, so we're excited to have it in our city.
12: We have
11: an amazing team that's probably going to win this thing, but we'll see. That's just me.
10: The Canadian team has never played to a draw at the Men's World Cup, let alone scored a win.
12: The Canadians are going to show up and they're going to be loud. Hopefully they're going to push us for a good result.
10: Midfielder Stefan Eustachio may be soft-spoken off the pitch, but today he'll be battling as team captain.
12: We want to get a win. We know that Bosnia wants the same thing. It's going to be a very tough game.
10: In that lead role, Eustachio is replacing superstar Alfonso Davies, who's still recovering from a hamstring injury. Head coach Jesse Marsh says Davies underwent an MRI, and the results were encouraging.
13: I wish we had two more weeks so that Alfonso would really be back and all our guys would have a little bit more underneath them. But at the same time, man, we are ready to play some games.
10: After today's opener against Bosnia, the Canadians travel to Vancouver for two more matches with the hope of advancing to the next round for the first time ever. Thomas Daigle, CBC News, Toronto.
8: Renowned British artist David Hockney has died. He rose to fame in the 1960s, becoming a global art icon with his vibrant, shimmering paintings of Southern California swimming pools. Considered one of the most influential pop artists of his generation, Hockney's masterpieces would later command tens of millions of dollars at auction. His publicist confirmed Hockney died peacefully on Thursday. David Hockney was 88 years old. Iran is pushing back against Donald Trump's claims that the war is over. Last evening, the U.S. president announced a peace deal, but Iran's foreign ministry is calling that completely speculative. In a Canadian exclusive, CBC News is reporting from Iran with permission of the government. It imposes restrictions on international journalists. However, the Iranian government does not check our material before it's published or broadcast. The CBC senior international correspondent Margaret Evans is in Tehran.
14: One of the night gatherings in Tehran, mainly hardline pro-regime rallies taking place in neighborhoods across the city most nights. Chants of death to America, a given. They began before the April ceasefire, during the height of the U.S.-Israeli bombing campaign against Iran, which has now killed more than 3,000 people, according to the Ministry of Health here. Iran's new supreme leader, Mojtaba Khamenei, has urged people to continue the night demonstrations, although he still has yet to appear in public. Many in this crowd don't want negotiations with Washington at all. Samira Yusufinijad is a 40-year-old mother.
15: I would like the war to continue until we are the winners and that until Israel is annihilated.
14: She does say if the supreme leader were to command it, she would accept a deal. Many other Iranians are hoping for an agreement, like this woman from a neighborhood not far away who calls the gatherings a nuisance.
15: Those are pro-government, pro-Islamic Republic. They are bothering us a lot. Noise pollution and also a lot of traffic. You're lucky to be from Canada, a Canadian.
14: She asked not to be identified for fear of repercussions, a reminder of the stakes involved for those who oppose the Iranian authorities here. Margaret Evans, CBC News, Tehran.
8: Prime Minister Mark Carney has landed in Paris. He and his wife, Diana Fox Carney, arrived this morning to open a busy European diplomatic tour. Carney will meet with French President Emmanuel Macron first, then head to Ireland for a series of talks. After that, it's back to France for the G7 summit. President Trump will also be at that meeting, which gets underway on Monday in Evian. Canada's new national food security strategy promises to make groceries more affordable. Prime Minister Carney unveiled the multi-billion-dollar plan on Thursday, saying the investments will address the high costs plaguing shoppers across the country. But some food economists warn there is very little in the way of immediate relief at the checkout. Sam Sampson reports.
16: At this Calgary grocery store, some shoppers are already changing how they fill their carts because their dollar just doesn't go as far.
17: Everything's gone up because I'm a pensioner and you only get so much.
18: It's causing a lot of stress, especially as the kids, like, they're growing.
16: Prime Minister Mark Carney's new food strategy promises to ease those worries.
19: Because a country that can't feed itself or fuel itself or defend itself isn't truly sovereign.
16: The four main goals are increase grocer retail competition by funding more places for independent grocers to buy food, boost processing power in Canada so we don't have to rely on other countries to process goods, invest in greenhouses and vertical farming to grow fruits and veggies year-round, and cut red tape to get food on shelves faster.
20: The actual pace of action is glacial.
16: University of Saskatchewan Agriculture and Resource Economics Professor Stuart Smythe says the announcement recycles ideas Ottawa could have acted on years ago, and ultimately, they're focusing on long-term solutions.
20: I don't see anything in the strategy that's going to be able to have an effect on grocery prices in the next 6 months. And really, that's what a grocery strategy should, in part, try to achieve, is that balance between how do we address the short-term crisis, but also provide some incentives for longer-term investment.
16: Other food economists say the strategy will help fix an outdated supply chain system, but agree it won't slash prices at the checkout anytime soon. Sam Sampson, CBC News, Edmonton.
8: The United States Supreme Court has blocked an execution in Alabama using nitrogen gas. The High Court voted 6-3 to reject a last-minute appeal from the state. Lower courts had already ruled that using nitrogen gas is unconstitutionally cruel. Inmate Jeffrey Lee was convicted of a double murder in 1998. The jury voted for a life sentence, but a judge overrode that decision and handed down the death penalty. Alabama banned judicial overrides in 2017, but the change was not retroactive. State lawyers say they will continue to fight to carry out the execution. As we count down the last few hours before Canada's World Cup opener, we know that major sporting events like the FIFA World Cup bring massive crowds. Part of ensuring those fans go home happy is planning for all manner of health risks, everything from infectious illnesses to extreme heat. The CBC's Amina Zephyr reports on how public health officials in Toronto and Vancouver have been preparing behind the scenes.
21: We know we wanted to step up our surveillance a little bit more because we're going to be welcoming the world.
5: Dr. Michelle Murty is Toronto's Medical Officer of Health. While outbreaks are rare, this year's gathering comes at a tense time amid a growing Ebola outbreak in Central Africa. But Ebola isn't near the top of her list of threats.
21: We have never seen a case of Ebola in Toronto or in Canada. So we have a lot of other things in place.
22: Welcome to the Health Security Operations Center.
5: Rebecca Katz heads up a surveillance lab for host countries at Georgetown University in Washington. Katz says the most likely infectious disease threats spread through the air, like in coughs. For that, Katz and her team tap into disease surveillance data from wastewater.
22: Looks like it can pick up measles in the wastewater 5 to 7 days before the first patient actually shows up in an emergency department. It's really powerful.
5: Dr. Murty calls the heads up useful.
21: So we're looking for norovirus, measles infection, and mpox infection.
5: In Vancouver, public health teams are also on the lookout for foodborne illnesses. Dr. Mark Lecition serves as a medical officer of health at Vancouver Coastal Health.
23: We're also worried about non-communicable disease risks, things like heat, wildfire smoke. How will that impact the games?
5: Amina Zephyr, CBC News, Toronto.
8: That is the latest national and international news from World Report. I'm Martina Fitzgerald. This is CBC News.

0: Good morning, everyone. I'm Julie Buckingham. This is Information Radio on 89.3 FM, 990 AM, on the CBC Listen app and on YouTube. Friday morning and 13 degrees in downtown Winnipeg. We've had more recent showers, so the roads are definitely wet. We will find out from Abby your full forecast. And again, there are still some warnings in place for the north. This hour on the show, the U.S. president is going back and forth on his directives on his war in Iran. One minute threatening to bomb, the next saying a deal is close. We will speak to a Washington analyst to interpret all of those details. Canada has a new national food security strategy. Later on Information Radio, expert analysis on what that means, if anything, for Canadians who are struggling to afford their groceries right now. Well, now let's head over to our news center and join Heather Wells.
1: Good morning. Well, doctors are raising concerns after a highly specialized physician handed in her resignation. Dr. Alessandra Cassano-Bailey is one of only a handful of interventional radiologists in this province. Doctors Manitoba says specialists have raised concerns about a lack of resources and staffing, and more could leave the province if nothing changes. Documents obtained by CBC News show before a Winnipeg woman died after giving plasma, the machine used on her had issued 5 alerts. One of these alerts meant plasma collection should have been terminated. Health Canada inspectors say that did not happen. We'll hear more coming up in our next local news at 6:30.
0: Thank you, Heather.
1: Thank you.
0: Heather Wells in our news center this morning. And as we arrived here this morning, I was starting to get a few little water droplets on the windshield. Since then, again, we've had some more showers. Abby Adeyemi has been tracking your forecast.
2: Yeah, I see showers across the province, Julie, this morning. And if you look up north, the region's still dealing with the province, I'm just going to say it is severe weather splits. The warning's still active in the northern part where we have this massive storm system dumping more rain in that part of the province. We're talking about 50 to 80 millimeters of heavy rain will be coming towards the northern and northeastern parts of the province. It started yesterday and it's going to extend through Sunday, and this will definitely be affecting roads, and you might notice localized flooding in some parts. So take it easy while those soggy conditions continue up north. Down south, we're still seeing milder conditions. It's going to get windy at some point. We still have rain showers in the mix for the southern region and even showers today. But for Winnipeg, we started the morning with some showers. It's still wet outside. We'll see a mix of sun and clouds today. Current temperatures hovering near 13 degrees. Expect a breezy day ahead as we climb to a high of 17 today. And if you look at other regions in the south, you're going to see 10s and 13 degrees and daytime highs climbing towards 18 degrees. So while up north, that's where we have our wet conditions with that storm systems. We're looking at highs that will struggle to get to between 4 and 11 degrees. But for Winnipeg, wet stats, we see a mix of sun and clouds and we get to 17 today.
0: Thanks, Abby.
2: Thank you.
0: Sierra Sanders is here, show director and monitoring the commuter line. And it looks like most of the power is back on in Winnipeg. So that's good for the lights. We know there's still lots of closures outside the city as a result of all of that flooding. But is it all quiet so far?
3: So far, things are pretty quiet. I know when I was in the director chair on Wednesday, it was a little bit It was a little bit of a trying time. But so far, what I've heard, I know there were still some outages in the city of Winnipeg yesterday, but it sounds like Manitoba Hydro has restored most areas with power. But if that's not the case, I'd love to hear about that. We are still seeing some highway closures, obviously, due to some flooding happening. So I'll quickly run through those. So Highway 7 there from Highway 67 to Toulon is closed. That's in the Stonewall area due to the amount of rain that they got there overnight a couple of days ago. So that highway is still closed. As well, we are still seeing, because of flooding on Highway 10, both directions near Tamarack Creek, east of Swan River are also closed. And that is in the Minnetonka area where they are still recovering as after the storm that they faced earlier this week as well. So still a couple of highway closures. But so far, your commute here in the city is looking pretty good. But if that's not the case and that does change and something pops up, I'd love to hear about it. Give me a call. That number is 204-788-3093.

0: 15 minutes after 6 o'clock, this is Information Radio. And on Wednesday, a 16-year-old Oak Bank boy didn't hit the streets. He took a dip in the street. And when I say took a dip in the street, he literally went swimming. And after that severe weather rolled through Manitoba this week, some decided, like Nolan Law, to make the most of it, doing laps because he is a triathlete. And he also saw others wakeboarding behind a truck on that same water. Despite the fun they had, experts say swimming in floodwater can be risky. Christopher Love is the president of Wavecrest Aquatics and has a PhD in the history of swimming. He spoke with the CBC's Faith Fundahl on Up to Speed yesterday.
1: Let's talk about that video that's gone viral. It was the last thing they played on the National last night. What did you think when you saw it?
2: Entertaining, yes. Probably got lots of likes, but as you said in your intro, incredibly dangerous. There's lots of hidden risks in floodwater and really don't want people doing that out there. Because it's potentially putting them at risk. But more importantly, if they get hurt or they get stuck somewhere, it's going to put rescuers at risk as well.
1: I mean, when I saw it, I thought, fun. And I don't know if I'm just getting old and getting cranky. I thought, oh, that could be so dangerous. When we say dangerous, I mean, what are we talking about here? What level of risk in context do you think exists?
2: It depends on the exact location. But for cases like this that we've seen in the past, we've seen people in previous flood situations here in the province of Manitoba, kids, but also adults in water-filled ditches. You have potentially very high water flow going on, a current that is created. We've had people sucked into culverts and unfortunately die due to drowning because they couldn't get above the surface because the force of the water was just so strong holding them under.
1: And those things are not may not be incredibly obvious from the surface.
2: Exactly, because with the floodwater conditions, you tend to have a lot of dirt, debris, or even just the amount of water flow obscures what's below the surface. So you can't see if a culvert cover, like a screen, because many of the culverts nowadays do have screens to help prevent those types of tragedies. But that could be blown off by the flood. There could be an open manhole cover from the floodwater just rushing so quickly through an area that it's popped it off or dislodged it. So people can end up in very, very dangerous circumstances very quickly and not even see that danger in advance because the water is just preventing it. I mean, even things like some of the road washouts or road cuts that we've seen in the past few days in the province here, if you've got water flow that's going really, really quickly, it can undercut the road around that. So even if you're not going in, but you're standing a little ways back, but you're taking video of it, some people can end up in the water and in danger really, really quickly.
1: Right. For some folks right now, it's difficult to avoid passing through floodwater because it's all around. What advice do you have for people when it comes to navigating these waters safely or navigating around these waters safely?
2: You've got it right there. We want people to navigate around. If your local authorities have closed a road, closed a bridge, etc., follow that. They're doing that for safety reasons. We know from areas that get flash flooding or overland flooding on a more regular basis, thinking places like Australia, southern U.S., they often use a phrase of, if you see water over the road, turn around, don't drown. Because the amount of force that floodwater passing over a roadway can have, it may not be immediately obvious, but can be really forceful. And you don't need a huge amount in a lot of cases to float a car or a small light truck. You just need enough to cover about a half to three quarters of your wheelbase. And then potentially your vehicle is going for a ride in the wrong direction.
1: And a quarter of the wheelbase, that doesn't look like a lot of water.
2: No, I mean, it that would be for extremely, a heavy and strong water flow, but it also depends on the exact size, make, model of your car. The lighter your vehicle, the more easy it is for it to be thrown off and into a dangerous circumstance. And it's even less water required for a person who's walking on foot or something into that flood water. You really only need enough water that's going to cover over your ankles about halfway up your shins. And if the water's flowing fast enough, it's going to knock you down and sweep you away before you realize what's happening.
1: Let's talk this through. So say you're in a vehicle, you think the water flow isn't that bad, or it's not as deep and the water flow isn't that bad. You drive through it because, you know, you think it's safe, and then you either get stuck there or you get swept into deeper water. What do you do?
2: Well, I mean, in that case, we would hope you would prevent it by not doing it. But if you're in that situation, you need to get out of your vehicle right away, because depending on exactly where you are, it's potentially going to submerge. And once your vehicle's submerged, it's very, very hard to escape. Dr. Gordon Giesbrecht, Professor Popsicle out at the University of Manitoba before he retired, he did a lot of research on this, and he came up with the phrase SWOC, S-W-O-C. That is, you need to get your seatbelt off, you need to get your window open or broken, you need to get your children out, so on top of the vehicle if it's still above the surface, and you go oldest to youngest for the children so that they can help each other, and your last to make sure that all of them are out. And that set of steps means you can escape. Most vehicles will stay at the surface for 30 seconds to a minute, minute and a half, depending on exact weight and how quickly the water is moving. So you do need to move quickly, but you can think about it, and you can prep ahead by having something like a commercial window breaking tool. There's quite a few of them on the market for emergency purposes that'll allow you to smash out your side windows if you need to. But also realize, even with modern power windows, in the vast majority of vehicles, even if you hit the water, those electric windows are probably going to work for 20 to 30 seconds after the car gets wet. So if you've got your head on and you're thinking straight rather than panicking, you can follow those steps and get yourself out of the vehicle. And then if it is staying stationary, stay on top of it. Try to get your cell phone out then and call for help. If it is submerging right away, then unfortunately you're going to be stuck in a situation where you need to potentially swim or go with the current and see where it takes you. And hopefully it's going to land you on dry land.
0: Christopher Love, president of Wavecrest Aquatics, joining the CBC's Faith Fundal on Up to Speed. 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
5: When I was 5 or 6, my parents gave me seeds and helped me plant them. 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
0: 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The American president says an agreement could be signed as early as this weekend. Iran's foreign ministry, though, says nothing has been finalized. It all comes after Trump threatened massive airstrikes against the country, but then said was canceling them. For the latest, we are joined now by Paul Waldman, a columnist for MS Now. Good morning.
6: Morning.
0: Recap what's happened since Trump withdrew the threat that he was going to hit Iran. Anything new overnight?
6: Well, we are getting reports that there may be the outlines of an agreement that could be signed as early as this weekend. Now, the problem is that we have been down this road many times before, where Trump says, Trump makes some kind of a threat, and then he withdraws the threat and says, he's doing so because we're about to get a deal. And then the Iranian government says, well, actually, no, there isn't a deal. So we have to wait to see what the Iranian government says. But what we have heard is that there may be a 60-day ceasefire during which the Strait of Hormuz would be opened to ship traffic. And in exchange, Iran would get some kind of sanctions relief. And the question of their nuclear program would be kind of put off with some sort of vague assurances about what they might or might not do in the future. So it might happen, but we just don't know yet.
0: What is the Trump administration's current strategy for trying to wrap up this war?
6: Well, the trouble is that they don't really seem to have much of a strategy. I think if judging by what Trump says and does it still seems that he is caught in the idea that force can win the day. And if he makes enough threats and drops enough bombs, that will force Iran to come to the negotiating table and basically give the U.S. everything it wants and demand from the U.S. nothing in return. And that just hasn't proven to be true. It turns out that Iran was capable of absorbing much more punishment than I think the American government thought. And now we get in this cycle where the threats aren't working, the bombing's not working, but there is no apparent other means by which Trump thinks that he can resolve this. So a lot of it is just dependent on how frustrated he gets, how much he wants to leave, and how much his own political situation worsens for him to be able to finally say, I'll do anything to get out of this, in which case he would make some concessions and Iran would make some concessions, and that would be the place where we ultimately get to an agreement.
0: So remind us just how many American military personnel are deployed to the Middle East and how much equipment is tied up there.
6: Well, there are about 50,000 American troops in the region, which is around 10,000 more than there is ordinarily. So that's a lot of people. But, you know, the U.S. is a colossus bestriding the world. You know, we have hundreds of military bases spread out all over the world. And among other things, that has given Iran targets that it can shoot at. You know, it's not that they have done so much damage to those American bases and American personnel, but it shows their resilience. That's a message that they get to send to their own people, to other countries. You know, so we have a big military presence there, the U.S. does, but that doesn't mean that short of a ground invasion that nobody's willing to tolerate, that actually means that this war can come to an end. And Trump himself said that the other day, that he thinks the American people wouldn't stand for a ground invasion, even though he implied that that's what he would like to do.
0: Pakistan, Kuwait been mediating the peace deal between the U.S. and Iran. How effective has that been?
6: Well, we haven't really gotten very far with it. And I think that ultimately you have to get the two parties in the room. You know, having interlocutors just kind of slows everything down. Messages have to be passed. You really need, if you're going to hash out the details of any kind of a meaningful agreement, you have to have representatives of the two countries there talking to each other. So, you know, we may get some kind of a temporary sort of kick the can down the road a little bit agreement now, even though it would be very significant if it opened the Strait of Hormuz. But if you're going to come to some kind of a final agreement, it's going to take a lot more than that. And that's why when during the Obama administration, when they signed the original Iran nuclear deal, it took about 2 years of negotiations to get that settled. And now we're trying to do it through third parties in a much shorter amount of time. So you can see why maybe we're not making so much progress.
0: And the G7 leaders summit is next week in France. What do you expect the talk will be amongst the leaders with Trump and the Iran war? We've got about 30 seconds here.
6: Well, I'm sure they're all going to be urging him to get it resolved as quickly as possible, because everyone around the world is suffering because of this war and the energy crisis it kicked off. But the problem is Trump doesn't like them very much. You know, if Mark Carney or Keir Starmer or Emmanuel Macron tells him that they want him to do something, that may make him even less likely to want to do it. So I think that, you know, that may not help matters what comes out of the G7 meeting.
0: Lots more still to come on this. Paul Waldman, thank you for joining us this morning.
6: My pleasure. Thanks a lot.
0: He is a columnist for MS Now, joining us from Washington, D.C. The federal government is investing $1 billion over the next 10 years to expand and build food terminals in Canada. Still to come on Information Radio, we'll get analysis on a food supply chain expert on what he thinks about that situation. If you have something to tell us about in traffic, we certainly want to hear it. You can call us now. Sierra is ready to take your calls, 204-788-3093, as we are still dealing with some wet roads after some very early showers. And speaking of showers, mix of sun and cloud today. There is the possibility of more rain here today. Windy in the city of Winnipeg, high of 17, 13 degrees. Still rainfall warnings for Thompson and Churchill. Lots more still to come on Information Radio. CBC News is now.
7: This is CBC News. Good morning. I'm Heather Wells. Doctors say more needs to be done to retain specialists after a highly specialized physician gave her notice. Intervening radiologist Alessandra Cassano-Bailey is leaving the Health Sciences Center. A group of cancer specialists raised concerns in an internal letter saying more staff could leave if conditions don't improve. Dr. Kelly Keita is section head of hepatology at the University of Manitoba.
8: When you try and recruit highly specialized physicians to Manitoba, that's a difficult chore. We have to train locally and we have to retain whoever we have because to replace individuals, very difficult.

0: record recruitment figures. Too many specialists are still leaving Manitoba. A Winnipeg woman is frustrated and concerned after receiving a letter from Service Canada. That letter requested repayment, saying she had been overpaid 20 cents on her CPP disability pension. It came about 20 months after Leanne Dubia started receiving monthly payments.
1: My stomach dropped because it said I had a repayment. And so it's like anytime you have a repayment, when you're on disability, obviously you're not living the luxury life. So I was a little bit worried.
0: Now, according to Federal Financial Administration Act, Employment and Social Development Canada may write off overpayments of 99 cents or less for a select number of programs, including CPP. Dumbia says she never received any indication about why her debt wasn't written off. Documents obtained by CBC show before a Winnipeg woman died after giving plasma, the machine used on her had issued 5 alerts. One of these alerts meant the plasma collection should have been terminated, but Health Canada inspectors say that did not happen. 22-year-old Rodiat Alabedi died in October 2025 after giving plasma at the Griffles Collection Center on Taylor. Dr. John Yunus, the province's chief medical examiner, says she died from an enlarged heart.
2: It's certainly possible that some of these subtle changes that ordinarily wouldn't have been harmful could have been harmful in her, but there's just no way to prove it at post-mortem examination.
0: Health Canada finished its investigation in March, finding no connection between the death and the donation process. Manitoba Hydro has restored most power outages caused by damage from those violent thunderstorms earlier this week. The utility says by last night, a total of 245 customers were still without power, including about 100 in Winnipeg, and crews will reach those today. And a caution, Hydro says these may not be the last of the outages. Damaged equipment not yet detected, or weakened trees and branches falling on lines may still result in power disruptions in coming days. Well, Winkler's first Pride event is this weekend, and it starts tomorrow morning in church. Kevin Drudge is pastor at Covenant Mennonite Church.
3: In the gospel story, we find Jesus welcoming all sorts of people, especially people who were marginalized and silenced by the power structures of the day.
0: Winkler's first Pride event continues at the Triple E main stage in Winkler Parkland. Canada's World Cup team has a big event today, facing off against Bosnia-Herzegovina. It'll be the first game to be played on Canadian soil, and the game takes place in Toronto. And that city is buzzing with plenty of festivities and anticipation.
4: We live here, so there's just so much excitement.
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6: Totally excited. I'm not even a soccer fan, but the energy that it's bringing to the city and just the whole excitement of the transformation of the neighborhood is exciting.
0: The men's team will be looking to clinch its first ever win at a FIFA World Cup tournament. Kickoff is at 2 o'clock this afternoon, Central Time. To the Stanley Cup Finals.
7: Carolina's going to take a 3-2 lead. Back to Vegas.
0: The Carolina Hurricanes now just one win away from hoisting the Stanley Cup following that 4-2 victory over the Vegas Golden Knights in Game 5. Game 6 goes Sunday night at 7 Central. And it was a sold-out crowd for the Winnipeg Blue Bombers home opener.
7: Running to the end zone, reaches touchdown, Winnipeg answers.
0: Nick Dembski in the first quarter there on TSN putting the blue and gold on the board, but it would become a struggle. In the end, the Bombers lose to the Hamilton Tiger Cats 37-27. Winnipeg quarterback Zach Collaros.
7: Dembski running to the end zone, reaches touchdown.
8: Offensively, we just left points on the field. You know, obviously it starts with me turning the football over there. In the second quarter, going into halftime, can't do that. That's at least 3 points for us. There's a couple, obviously, you know, when you look back at the film and you can see a lot of it on the sideline, you wish you had back that could lead to points, but it's something that we got to, you know, take and figure out and get better.
0: And Winnipeg has time to do that figuring out. The Bombers now enter a bye week. They return home to face the Edmonton Elks on Thursday, June 25th. You can find the latest news and details on that bomber loss on our website, cbc.ca/Manitoba.
9: Thank you, Heather Wells. I believe 15 sellouts in a row. So bomber fans will be there when the team is ready to play again after that bye week. Time to check the weather. As I look out, it's drying out a little bit right now, Abby, but it's been a wet start to the morning once again.
10: Yes, Julie, one of those mornings where the sunrise already happens, but it's buried like behind those thick clouds out there in the city. It was peeking through earlier, but
9: it was beautiful until it wasn't.
10: Now it's gone. And if you look at the northern part of the province, we still have the warnings in place. This massive storm system continues to dump more rain into northern and the northeastern part of the province. And this would continue into the Sunday, through Sunday, bringing really, really road washouts and flash floodings across a lot of areas. So look out for those conditions. Well, for the southern region, it's milder. It's kind of a cool morning. We're noticing some breezy conditions. We started with a few showers. Now there's a mix of sun and clouds across most of the regions. In the Red River Valley region here in Winnipeg, we're looking at, we started the day with this few showers. Now we're seeing a mix of sun and clouds. A slim chance of showers still hiding behind those cloudy conditions. 12 degrees at this time, western breeze. We're heading for a high of 17, then we cool to about 8 degrees later tonight. Across the southern regions from Morden towards Puddleberry, we're seeing cloudy conditions also. 12 degrees at this time, only crawling towards 18 degrees. We're seeing a few showers there. Brandon towards Nippoy is actually enjoying some sunshine at this time. 10 degrees, aiming for a high of 18. While for the Dauphin region, tracking it towards the Roblin area, we're seeing cloudy conditions there. At 11 degrees, you will see highs around 15. Then we go into the Interlake region, Gimli and nearby. We're getting few showers there, cloudy, 12 degrees. We're stretching your high to be around 17 later in the day. Then we cross over into the central part of the province. The Power Flim Flam, you're locked with a light rain at this time, hovering near 7 and 8 degrees. You peak at 11 later. Norway House also sits around 7 degrees with light rain spotted there. You get to 10. Thompson and Gillam seeing light rain at 5 degrees. We'll really struggle to get to 7 today. While for the Lynn Lake area, you're also getting light rain, 4 degrees right now, expecting a high of 10. To Dooley Lake, just spared from those warnings, we have temperatures around 4 degrees there, though it's cool. Daily highs will only be around 6 degrees. Then for the Churchill and York region, we're tracking just 1 there, barely getting to that 0. Light rain and a high of 4 degrees today. So it's more like a split condition. Heavy rain still continues in the northern part into Sunday, while the southern regions, we're just going to keep seeing these cloudy conditions, and then you spot the sun, and then you wonder, is that rain while it was it's sunshine outside? You will notice that today also. Expect some breezy conditions, a mix of sun and clouds. Highs would crawl to get to 17 today.
9: Yeah, we gave a degree back in the last hour, so it's about a dozen now here in downtown Winnipeg. Thanks, Abby.
10: Thank you.
9: Sarah Sanders is back, our show's director, and also keeping tabs on the commuter line, which I haven't really seen you on this morning, which is kind of nice.
11: Yeah, no, you probably haven't seen me through the glass answering the phone too much because, yeah, it has been pretty quiet so far on the commuter line this morning, not hearing about any major situations or backups so far this morning. So to me, it sounds like things are moving pretty smoothly after the last couple of days we have had on the commute due to road closures, due to lights being out. I think things have started to move along a little bit more smoothly as things start to turn back to normal as people recover from those early week storms. But I'm still here. If something does pop up on your commute, I'd love to hear about it so I can let folks know. Give me a call on that CBC commuter line. The number's 204-788-3093.
9: 20 minutes now before 7 o'clock. Crystalia Bramlican is here with the business report. Good morning. And markets rebounding. Give us the details on that.
12: Yes, that's right. So Canadian and U.S. stock markets rallied on the hopes of a deal between the U.S. and Iran to end the war in the Middle East. And U.S. stocks jumped to their best day in 2 months on hopes that oil would start flowing globally again. And world shares today have advanced in the wake of these big gains on Wall Street. The Dow was up more than 900 points. The Nasdaq climbed 640 points. And Canada's main stock index ended trading higher yesterday as well. So gains in the basic

0: experts saying about that SpaceX IPO?
1: Yes. So you know what? Some of the hottest names in the U.S. technology sector are gearing up to go public this year and at eye-popping valuations. So like you were saying, SpaceX is expected to make its market debut today. And large AI firms OpenAI and Anthropic have also filed preliminary documents to make their shares go public as well in the future. But financial experts say while splashy IPOs can offer short-term upside for retail investors, they often lag the broader market over the long term. An investment expert suggests letting new stocks trade for 5 to 7 months before investors consider jumping in so they can properly evaluate the company's financials and other factors. And they say IPOs can see strong day one performances, but attribute much of that to investor hype. And many recommend investors prioritize companies with track records of delivering returns instead. But yeah, both institutional and retail investors are expected to gobble up the 555.6 million shares going up for sale at $135 a piece. And we know Musk is already the world's richest man, and he could become the first trillionaire with this. And Musk says the company is going public because it needs money to fund its ambitions of putting satellites and data centers in space.
0: As you explained that, you used words like gobbling and delivering, which makes me think about food. And of course, ordering food to wherever you are right now is easier than ever. What else can you tell us about that?
1: DoorDash is going to let users place orders by uploading photos to the app. So, you know, no more tapping that plus sign next to your favorite dish if that was too tough for you. The delivery app is launching a new AI chatbot called Ask DoorDash that can fill your cart via photos of grocery lists, recipes, or other images that you choose to upload. And customers can also use voice or written prompts to place orders without scrolling. And the bot can even make recommendations based on your past orders and reviews on social media. And the chatbot will ask you if you're running low on anything when it comes to groceries. So DoorDash is following in the footsteps of Uber Eats and Instacart, who have also added AI assistance to make the shopping experience more conversational and personalized, say those companies. So DoorDash's co-founder says that during the limited rollout to select iOS users, nearly half of takeout orders via the tool were made by people who had never ordered from that restaurant before. So possibly this could be good for businesses, getting discovered by people that don't know them. And the chatbot will be rolled out to more users in the coming weeks, and it will eventually have the capacity to even make reservations on behalf of diners.
0: Now, if it could only pay the bill at the end of all of that, that would be great.
1: That would be fantastic. I mean, the people who own this and, you know, the money that you're spending going to go pay other people. Yeah, I mean, of course, I order food online, but it's so expensive.
0: Yeah.
1: But it's so convenient. They've got us.
0: All right. Crystalie Ramlakhan joining us with your business news. Canada fast becoming a global soccer powerhouse, and it is time to celebrate the beautiful game. Join Matt Galloway for a special live broadcast of CBC Radio's The Current, kicking off this morning from CBC HQ in Toronto. The morning features live music from two-time Polaris winner Shad, as well as a special appearance by hip-hop icon Cardinal Official. So, insights from Team Canada legends Diana Matheson, Craig Forrest, alongside the coaches shaping the future of Canadian soccer again. The kickoff in Manitoba is at 2 o'clock. I mean, the game is not in Manitoba, but our time is 2 p.m. So to get us in the mood, a song by Cardinal called Number One.

official. I can't believe that was 2008. Stands the test of time. Number one, he will be joining Matt Galloway later this morning for the special live broadcast focused on all things FIFA.

0: 10 minutes now before 7 o'clock, and Canada has a new national food security strategy. Prime Minister Mark Carney announcing the plan yesterday.
1: To protect our sovereignty and truly take control of our future, we have to take control of our food system.
0: It's a 10-year plan, over $3 billion attached to it, including goals like increasing grocery competition and reducing Canada's reliance on food imports. Yuri Gualandri is at the Abel Hodgson Chair in Regenerative Agriculture at Western University, an expert on food supply chains, and joins us now to provide analysis of the strategy. Good morning, Professor.
2: Good morning.
0: The food security strategy highlights three main problems with Canada's food system: not enough competition between grocery retailers, not enough tech, and too much reliance on imported food. Do you agree with that diagnosis?
2: I think the food strategy moves in the right direction, but it risks doing the right things with the wrong scope of operations and in the wrong order. I have three concerns. First, income inequality. A structural driver of food insecurity remains largely unaddressed in the document. You can fix a food system without supporting who can afford to eat in it and who earns a living producing it. The second point of concern is around the fact that concentration and sort of lack of competition isn't just at the checkout at retailers. It's everywhere, including upstream in the chain. Everyone talks about the grocery giants, rightfully so. Competition there needs to grow. But the problem starts long before the shelf. Just as an example, 4% of Canada's farms generate more than half of all farm revenues in the country. And large-scale producers are set to serve export markets. They have a diversity problem. And then the third point of concern is the reference to technology being a bottleneck. And the question there is, so what kind of technology? Because labor productivity in agriculture has outpaced most other sectors over the past decade. So we are already very efficient, and yet we don't serve our regions. What we lack is a shift away from high specialization in monoculture and export trade towards greater diversification of production and processing, tailors to specific regions and the land and the people in it.
0: So the strategy includes $1 billion to build new food distribution hubs and terminals in Canada. For people who might not know, what are those?
2: Well, it is regional food hubs and terminals are basically matchmakers, point of aggregation where local suppliers are connected to local buyers through a wholesale channel. So there is a sort of a well-established example, if you like, a successful example of the Ontario Food Terminal in Toronto. It has done this matchmaking for 70 years now. It basically connects 400 farms in a 200-kilometer radius with 5,000 buyers that serve then the GTA. It moves about 2 billion pounds of produce per year. And more at the international level, there are other examples like Juntos Farm in Spain, Sekem in Egypt, the Sustainable Food Places in the UK, and the 100% Organic Villages in Japan. These are all regional food systems that are built around infrastructure that connect local suppliers with local buyers.
0: Lots of producers here on the prairies. So how does this strategy help farmers and other food producers?
2: It established a new $1 billion agri-food project finance fund to be delivered by Farmer Credit Canada and is matched by, I think, $5 billion in private investment. However, there is no detail in the strategy on how the FCC managed fund will be directed. Will it be directed towards diversifying, differentiating, decentralizing production and processing so that we can grow the diversity of foods that we need in specific regions? That would be very welcoming because as we diversify production, there is also labor inclusion and expansion, which is essential for through food sovereignty, because it helps to reduce reliance on pool of low-wage migrant labor while also offering income opportunity.
0: We've got
2: another point.
0: We've got about a minute remaining, and I want to get to this final question. The strategy comes a lot of Canadians, particularly some that have never experienced this before, but a lot of Canadians are now struggling with high food prices. Is this going to help?
2: Unfortunately, not in the short term. This strategy, if done well, can increase diversity, can empower regional food systems, but that is a long-term transition, in fact, over 10 years. In the short term, there is a benefit package that has been put together to offer about $1,800 to a family of four, but that's not going to move the needle significantly. Just let's run numbers very quickly. Assume $15 a day for a person to feed him or herself, a family of four for 360 days. That's $22,000 a year, to be conservative. So $1,800 in benefits is less than 8%, whereas in the last few years, we've seen a 30% increase in prices. Just to put things in perspective, the carbon tax that was canceled last year was generating in rebates about $1,400 for a family of four in rural areas.
0: So there's lots. I apologize. We have to leave it there. But that is, it's certainly going to be something to watch in the future, and no doubt we'll be talking about it again. Appreciate your time.
2: Thank you. Thank you for the opportunity.
0: Yuri Gualandri is an associate professor at Western University. Next hour, a couple in Selkirk thought they'd never see their two horses again. We're chomping at the bit to bring you that story after 7 o'clock. In the meantime, let us pop into our CBC newsroom and see what Heather Wells is working on.
3: Good morning. Well, a Winnipeg woman is frustrated and concerned after receiving a letter from Service Canada saying she had been overpaid 20 cents. On her CPP disability pension and was requested to pay it back. Following an access to information request, CBC learned more than 3,000 similar letters signaling overpayments of under $2 had been sent out between 2024 and 2026. We're going to hear from the Canadian Taxpayers Federation coming up. And Winkler holds its first Pride event this weekend. After seeing a backlash to the event, supporters from Brandon are busing to Winkler to take part. We'll hear more in our next local news coming up at 7:30.
0: Thank you, Heather Wells.
3: Thank you.
0: And as I mentioned, that emotional story of reuniting two horses with their owners from over 15 years ago is still to come. Also, Winnipeggers helping others, including those businesses. Princess Auto opening up its e-store 24/7, especially in light of all of these storms. We'll bring you the details on that. If you're seeing something in traffic, 204-788-3093 is our commuter line. Sierra is there, ready to take your calls if something is slowing you down in traffic. If you want to share anything on our listener line, you can certainly do that as well. Perhaps a little cheer for Team Canada as they get to play their World Cup game at 2 o'clock our time this afternoon. The listener line is 204-788-3205. We are getting a bit of a mix of sun and cloud right now after some rain early this morning. Chance of more of that coming today. The wind gusting at times up to 60 kilometers an hour. The high today of 17. If you are in the north, there are rainfall warnings for the areas of Thompson as well as Churchill. We will run down your full forecast, your traffic, and bring you all of those local stories and much more after we're back following World Report. Stay here.
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6: This is World Report. Good morning, I'm Martina Fitzgerald. This is a historic day for Canadian sports. This afternoon, Canada hosts a men's World Cup soccer match for the very first time. The national team takes to the pitch in Toronto to face Bosnia-Herzegovina. Millions of fans across the country will be watching to see if Canada can secure its first ever victory on soccer's biggest stage. The CBC's Thomas Dagla has our top story.
7: Are you ready, Toronto?
8: At the FIFA Fan Festival site in Toronto and in bars and living rooms across the country today, Canadians will be watching soccer history.
9: That finally, Canada is hosting the Cup, so we're excited to have it in our city.
10: We have an amazing team that's probably going to win this thing, but we'll see. That's just me.
8: The Canadian team has never played to a draw at the Men's World Cup, let alone scored a win.
11: The Canadians are going to show up and they're going to be loud. Hopefully they're going to push us for a good result.
8: Midfielder Stefan Eustachio may be soft-spoken off the pitch, but today he'll be battling as team captain.
11: We want to get a win. We know that Bosnia wants the same thing. It's going to be a very tough game.
8: In that lead role, Eustachio is replacing superstar Alfonso Davies, who's still recovering from a hamstring injury. Head coach Jesse Marsh says Davies underwent an MRI, and the results were encouraging.
12: I wish we had two more weeks so that Alfonso would really be back and all our guys would have a little bit more underneath them. But at the same time, man, we are ready to play some games.
8: After today's opener against Bosnia, the Canadians travel to Vancouver for two more matches with the hope of advancing to the next round for the first time ever. Thomas Dagle, CBC News, Toronto.
6: Prime Minister Mark Carney is beginning an important European diplomatic tour. He landed in Paris this morning for a meeting with French President Emmanuel Macron later today. The talks are a prelude to Monday's G7 summit, where leaders, including U.S. President Donald Trump, will confront brewing global trade tensions and international conflicts. The CBC's Kate McKenna has details from Paris.
13: The G7 is taking place at a critical time for the world, geopolitically, geostrategically.
14: Prime Minister Mark Carney says the stakes are high as he begins a trip to Europe where he'll meet other G7 leaders, including U.S. President Donald Trump.
13: Of course, we want to know his perspective. One always wants to know the perspective of the President of the United States.
14: But first, Carney will meet with French President Emmanuel Macron. Both are in Paris today. Carney says this meeting is about preparing for the summit on Monday. They're also set to discuss defense, trade, and artificial intelligence. Fenn Hampston is a professor of international affairs at Carleton University. He says the big issue looming is the U.S.-Israeli war in Iran.
15: The focus will be how to de-escalate this crisis, how to bring the parties back to the table. There's no question that Europe is being hit very hard by this crisis. It's not just American consumers who are paying more at the gas pump.
14: Canada, though, is also signaling plans to talk tariffs with the U.S. The U.S.-Canada Trade Minister Dominic LeBlanc plans to attend the G7. He says he'll be meeting with his U.S. counterpart while he's there. Kate McKenna, CBC News, Paris.
6: Ottawa could clamp down on imported goods tied to forced labor with a new bill expected as early as today. Foreign Affairs Minister Anita Anand says the legislation will target supply chains that exploit workers. It comes as Canada faces pressure to align its trade policies with Washington. The CBC's Janice McGregor joins us from Ottawa. Janice, it's already illegal to import goods made with forced labor. So what exactly will this new bill change?
16: Well, for starters, it's not clear that the current system is working. By its own reporting, the Canada Border Services Agency has intercepted and detained goods, but it's struggled to nail down proof of forced labor connections. It only prohibited a shipment twice in 5 years. Prime Minister Mark Carney yesterday admitted his government eliminated an office, the Ombudsman for Responsible Enterprise, that was meant to be a human rights watchdog, but in fact, it only conducted one investigation in 7 years. Canada may have strict standards, but it falls short on follow-through.
13: We've been less effective, once coming into government, at least in my view, in fully enforcing those, and some of that relates to how the responsibilities are structured legally. Some of it relates to resources.
16: Conservatives like Arnold Beerson pointed out in Question Period that while importers are supposed to document their supply chains, some aren't.
17: But the Liberals, contrary to the law, revised their directive and exempted a bunch of their corporate buddies from having to file this report. Now the U.S. is investigating Canada for not fighting forced labor and threatening us in the CUSMA talks.
16: The Trump administration cited forced labor risks as justification for slapping tariffs on Canada and 59 other countries. So we'll see if today's bill lines up with the American approach.
6: Yeah, Janice, the U.S. has been pushing hard on this. So do you think that maybe this move will give Canada leverage in wider trade talks?
16: That's the unsettling political question here, because despite Canada taking steps to placate U.S. concerns, the Trump administration's bully talk hasn't stopped. Yesterday, the minister responsible, Dominic Leblanc, said some of the issues they've resolved so far were in Canada's economic interest. In this case, stronger enforcement of forced labor laws will level the playing field for Canadian workers and businesses, too.
6: The CBC's Janice McGregor in Ottawa. Thank you, Janice.
16: You're welcome.
6: Renowned British artist David Hockney has died. He rose to fame in the 1960s, becoming a global art icon with his vibrant, shimmering paintings of Southern California swimming pools. Considered one of the most influential pop artists of his generation, Hockney's masterpieces would later command tens of millions of dollars at auction. His publicist confirmed Hockney died peacefully on Thursday. David Hockney was 88 years old. Iran is refuting Donald Trump's claim that Washington and Tehran have forged a peace deal. A spokesperson for Iran's foreign ministry calls reports of an agreement speculative, adding that nothing has been finalized. The U.S. president made his declaration last night, just hours after he called off planned airstrikes on Iran.
18: I don't know if you heard, but we ended the war with Iran today, and they have agreed never to have a nuclear weapon, something that we insisted on. That was the whole purpose. That was 95% of it. And they've done it in the most powerful way you can do it.
6: Trump says the two sides could sign the deal as early as this weekend. The United States Supreme Court has blocked an execution in Alabama using nitrogen gas. The high court voted 6-3 to reject a last-minute appeal from the state. Lower courts had already ruled that using nitrogen gas is unconstitutionally cruel. Inmate Jeffrey Lee was convicted of a double murder in 1998. The jury voted for a life sentence, but a judge overrode that decision and handed down the death penalty. Alabama banned judicial overrides in 2017, but the change was not retroactive. As we count down the last few hours before Canada's World Cup opener, we know that major sporting events like the FIFA World Cup bring massive crowds. Part of ensuring those fans go home happy is planning for all manner of health risks, everything from infectious illnesses to extreme heat. The CBC's Amina Zephyr reports on how public health officials in Toronto and Vancouver have been preparing behind the scenes.
19: We know we wanted to step up our surveillance a little bit more because we're going to be welcoming the world.
20: Dr. Michelle Murty is Toronto's Medical Officer of Health. While outbreaks are rare, this year's gathering comes at a tense time amid a growing Ebola outbreak in Central Africa. But Ebola isn't near the top of her list of threats.
19: We have never seen a case of Ebola in Toronto or in Canada, so we have a lot of other things in place.
21: Welcome to the Health Security Operations Center.
20: Rebecca Katz heads up a surveillance lab for host countries at Georgetown University in Washington. Katz says the most likely infectious disease threats spread through the air, like in coughs. For that, Katz and her team tap into disease surveillance data from wastewater.
21: Looks like it can pick up measles in the wastewater 5 to 7 days before the first patient actually shows up in an emergency department. It's really powerful.
20: Dr. Murty calls the heads up useful.
19: So we're looking for norovirus, measles infection, and mpox infection.
20: In Vancouver, public health teams are also on the lookout for foodborne illnesses. Dr. Mark Lecition serves as a medical officer of health at Vancouver Coastal Health.
22: We're also worried about non-communicable disease risks, things like heat, wildfire smoke. How will that impact the games?
20: Amina Zephyr, CBC News, Toronto.
6: That is the latest national and international news from World Report. 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
23: Mm-hmm.
0: morning to you. I'm Julie Buckingham in for Marcy Marcuse today. 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Everywhere you are on the Listen app and on YouTube. It's Friday morning and 13 degrees in downtown Winnipeg outside our studios here at Portage and Spence. And if you don't like the weather, wait 5 minutes. It's sunny now. We started the show, it was raining, so you may still see some wet streets if you are being slowed down on your commute. Certainly let us know at 204-788-3093. Still to come, Winnipeggers helping others. Princess Auto will talk about their Winnipeg East store being accessible 24/7 as there were severe storms in our city. That conversation and what you can get at the store, still to come. Abby will have your full forecast, of course, and we'll start things off this hour by heading to our news center where we find Heather Wells.
1: Good morning. Well, doctors are raising concerns after a highly specialized physician handed in her resignation at the Health Sciences Center. Dr. Alessandra Cassano-Bailey is one of only a handful of interventional radiologists in this province. Doctors Manitoba says specialists have been raising concerns about the lack of resources and staffing, and more could leave the province if nothing changes. Manitoba Hydro has restored most power outages caused by damage from the violent thunderstorms we saw earlier this week. The utility says by last night, a total of 245 customers were still without power, including about 100 in Winnipeg, and crews will reach those today. I'll be back with more Manitoba news at 7:30.
0: And we'll be ready. Thanks, Heather.
1: Thank you.
0: Abby Adeyemi has been tracking your forecast. And as I mentioned, we started the show, there was rain in downtown Winnipeg. It's now sunny. We are anticipating more showers, especially in the northern part of the province.
2: Yes, true, Julie. You see, a slow-moving system still continues to dump that heavy rainfall in the northern part of the province. You will notice flooded, localized flooding and even frozen grounds underneath these rainfalls we're getting in the northern end, so be prepared for that. But here in Winnipeg, look outside. Some sunshine cracking through those cloudy conditions. A slim chance of showers still in the afternoon. It's going to get windy at some point. Current temperatures right now, we're seeing 13 degrees and we are warming up to a high of 17 later. Most of the regions close to 13 degrees in the south. And if you look up north, we're seeing around 1 in the Churchill area and then we see 7 around the Par Flim Flam. But for today, it's more like this sunny conditions and you might see rain in the mix. I don't know if you caught it yesterday, Julie, the rain came when it was really sunny outside.
0: Yes. And it, remarkable. It was beautiful.
2: Okay, so we have this folklore back in Nigeria. There's a saying that when you see the rain coming when the sun is shining really high, mm-hmm. it means a big animal is having a baby. It could be an elephant or a lion. It's a folklore passed down from generations to generation.
0: Very cool.
2: So there's always something from my grandpa and grandma saying, hey, if you see the sun shining and the rain is pouring, definitely one of those big animals having a baby. Just let them have their time. But
0: that's a beautiful story.
2: And then if you want to look on the colorful side, you might just spot a rainbow somewhere.
0: Well, there's that too. and maybe a pot of gold somewhere.
2: Yes. And then if you go maybe to Japan, it's all folklore has it that some foxes have him getting married.
0: Okay.
2: So it's either the big elephant, an elephant having a baby, a lioness having a baby, or the foxes are getting married.
0: Well, I know that, I don't know about elephants being born in Manitoba, but I did see a video from Riding Mountain National Park where a deer had a fawn on the road.
2: Was it rain and sun at that time?
0: I don't know.
2: Oh, try
0: it. I don't know, but let's just say that it was because it completes the circle of life. Perhaps you are, thanks Abby, you are trying to make your way in this morning and you've got the sunglasses on and off and on and off because you just kind of don't know what you're going to get. How's the drive been, Sierra?
3: It's been pretty quiet so far, Julie. The commuter line has been fairly quiet, which is a little bit of a change up from earlier in the week when I was in the director chair, which is nice, but to me, that sounds like things are moving along pretty smoothly here on your commute, especially after a couple of disruptions here over the last couple of days. But it sounds like things are being restored back to somewhat normal here. But things are moving along smoothly. It's just some highways to note that are still closed due to those storms we had earlier this week. We are seeing, due to the flooding on Highway 10 in both directions, near Tamarack Creek and east of Swan River, Highway 10 is closed there, and that is in the Minnetonis area. As well, Highway 7 from Highway 67 to Toulon, that is also closed due to that flooding in the Stonewall area and surrounding area because of all that rain they got. So we are still seeing some closures as people recover from that flooding, as well as our own roads are recovering too. But if there is something you want to let me know about that's popping up on your drive, I'd love to hear about it. Give me a call. That number is 204-788-3093.

0: Approaching 16 minutes after 7 o'clock, and if I say rye and Coke to you on a Friday in Manitoba, you're thinking, oh, you're going to a social? Well, yeah, usually it's in reference to the famous Canadian mixed drink. But in this story, they are the names of two beloved horses just reunited with their owners after 15 years. Bill and Adele McCaw gave up hope of ever seeing their horses again, but the Selkirk couple got a joyful surprise last week when they received word that Ryan Coke were rescued by Little Red Barn Sanctuary in Winnipeg. They join us now live to tell us their story. Good morning to you both.
1: Good morning. How are you?
0: Excellent. I guess we should say that it's that is you, Bill, and Adele joining us, not Ryan Coke.
1: That would be good, yeah.
0: Bill, I think people would want to know, how did you lose Ryan Coke in the first place?
1: We raised and trained them, and they weren't being used the way they should be. And a friend of ours knew a guy that was highly recommended as a horseman, and he was going to use them on his farm. So we reluctantly sold them to him because we knew that, you know, they like to work, and we sold them to him, and with the agreement that if anything ever happened, they would come back to us, and that didn't happen.
0: You mentioned that they like to work. What kind of horses are there? And if you're watching on YouTube, people might be seeing some pictures of Ryan Coke. So tell us about their breed and why they like to work.
1: Well, they're Percherons. They're draft horses. They like to pull things. They're big horses.
0: Yeah, they are. They're absolutely beautiful. Adele, tell us a little bit about how you figured out where Ryan Coke ended up.
1: Okay. Do you want me to hand the phone over to Adele?
0: Sure.
1: Okay, hang on.
2: Good morning.
0: Good morning, Adele. Tell us how you figured out where your horses were. Did we lose Adele? I think we did. Okay, we will try and reconnect with Bill and Adele. In the meantime, if you're just joining us, they have Percherons, two horses, and after 15 years, they were reunited with their horses named Rye and Coke. They owned them, and as Bill was explaining, he had the horses, and these horses like to work, given their breed, and they weren't using them to their capacity. So as a result, they decided reluctantly to sell their horses to another individual who was planning to use those horses on their farm, with the agreement that if something changed, that those horses would come back to Bill and Adele. But unfortunately, that certainly didn't happen, and they lost track of Ryan Coke for the next 15 years. And so at that point, they ended up finding out that the horses had been rescued all these years later by Little Red Barn Sanctuary in Winnipeg. And they rejoin us now. Do we have Bill or Adele?
1: Both of us, actually.
0: Both of us. Okay. So Adele, how did you feel when you were finally reunited with your horses?
2: Forever grateful to the people that were involved in rescuing them. I don't know if you heard me saying we were so thankful to Laverne Tucker. She was the catalyst to all of this. She let us know what was happening with those horses.
0: So how did you connect the dots, Bill or Adele, whichever one of you wants to tell us, how did you end up hearing?
2: Laverne Tucker was looking for a companion for her donkey at Grunthal Auction Mart. And she was looking online, just happened to see the big black bums walking down the alleyway, and then they announced their names were Ryan Coke, and she knew exactly who they were and realized that they were our horses, and she called us and let us know that the Little Red Barn Sanctuary had had outbid the meat buyer, and they were going there. And from there, we got in touch with Little Red Barn. We actually drove right over there. And when we got to Little Red Barn, my husband whistled the horses. We have all our horses trained to whistle. And they came right straight to him immediately.
0: So then they knew for sure, Bill, these were your horses.
2: They did. Yes, exactly. So if it wasn't for Laverne Tucker, we would never have known.
0: Bill, what kind of condition were the horses in now? As I can't imagine, as I kind of hold my heart when she said that the sanctuary outbid the meat buyer.
2: Yeah.
1: Well, put it to you this way, they're not in as good a condition now as when we sold them.
2: Oh, Kevin, no.
1: But given some time, we'll get them right back to where they were. They're basically retired now, so they're not going to be working every day or however, you know. But we have a very high standard for care for our animals, and we'll get them back. We'll get them back to where they were.
0: We have to ask, how did they get their names? Because we all at times enjoy that famous Canadian drink. So how did it come to pass that these two beautiful horses became, and we can never call them Coke and Rye because that would be wrong. So how did Rye and Coke get their names?
1: Well, when we brought them home, we put them out in the back, and my favorite drink years ago when I used to drink was rye and coke. So Adele and I were standing out with them one day, and I wanted unique names, not the generic names that people give horses. And so I said, you know what? Their names are rye and coke. And it stuck.
2: Yeah.
0: Wow.
2: And our horses are also trained to come to their name.
0: Oh.
2: So he thought if we were out doing some kind of wagon ride and he yelled Rye and Coke, somebody would bring him one.
0: Well, that wouldn't have been a bad backup, I suppose. And perhaps there's a brand deal to be done with Coke and maybe Crown Royal. Who knows?
1: Well, you never know. That could be done.
0: Well, it certainly is a beautiful ending to a story that took 15 years in the making. Yeah. At the end of the day, Bill, Adele, share your final thoughts on this twist of fate.
1: Well, we're just happy that things worked out the way they did, and we'll be forever grateful to Colleen and Laverne for making this happen. We're very happy to look out the window and see them in the corral, happy and calm. And
2: their names are still on the barn wall from when they were babies. And they both, when Colleen and Derek brought them to us, they delivered them, and the horses went straight in the barn, right into their original stall. They just walked right in like they've never left.
0: Sounds like they own the place and they're back where they belong. Bill and Adele McCaw, congratulations on being reunited with Ryan Coke, and celebrate however you like today, even if it's with sparkling water. Congratulations.
2: No, we'll be giving our big boys some big hugs today as well. We'll be doing. Yeah.
0: No doubt. Thank you for joining us this morning.
2: And thank you very much.
1: Thank you for your interest, and if everything turns out the way it should, I guess.
2: Yeah, and people out there, please try and make some donations to those sanctuaries that save these wonderful animals.
0: Yeah, the fate could have been much different. Let's give some credit as well. The video that has been playing on our live stream on YouTube is courtesy of Little Red Barn Sanctuary in Winnipeg. Let's check in with Paul McGowan and your sports report. Good morning, Paul.
3: Good morning.
0: Well, certainly a big night for Blue Bomber fans last night. Certainly another sellout. I believe it was the 15th in a row, but didn't necessarily go the way the fans wanted.
3: No, yeah, the did not go the way the fans wanted. The Ticats, who nearly surprised the Alouettes last week, do get the jump on the Bombers last night. 37-27, the final. Mike O'Shea not overly concerned about the offense, but didn't love what he saw from the defense.
4: There's some plays you'd like to have back. Some mistakes that we're not used to making, you know. I think when they watch the film, they'll know. And things that I think are easily fixed. But tackling, at some point, you just got to make the decision to wrap up and tackle somebody, right? Our offense was keeping up. Like, they were out there doing well. We just, you know, needed to finish a couple more drives. All that amounts to us losing in week two.
3: Yeah, not a bad night for Zach Collaros and the offense. The Bombers are off next week, back in action at the end of the month against Edmonton.
0: And this is kind of what we call in the business burying the lead. So we got the Blue Bombers out of the way because the day is here. Canada is going to play a World Cup game here on home soil, Paul.
3: Yeah, just about 6.5 hours from now. And after all of this buildup, it's hard to believe that we are here, 40 years removed from Canada's first World Cup appearance.
5: Welcome back to our World Cup Control Center in Mexico City on this historic day in Canadian sports. The curtain is about to go up on Canada in their first ever World Cup competition.
3: That is Chris Cuthbert on the call 40 years ago on CBC. Canada now getting set to play in its third ever World Cup. And it's no less historic. They get to do it in front of home fans. They enter today's game against Bosnia and Herzegovina as the favorite. That alone is different for this Canadian men's team. But for all that is different heading into today, Coach Jesse Marsh says the important stuff is the same.
6: The security the group has in each other that we've built for 2 years. They're all equipped with more since their experience from Qatar. So it's really actually been pretty normal, if you can believe that. We're excited and we want to really represent Canada in all the right ways, but I think we're really focused on making sure that we're ready to perform.
3: Speaking of ready to perform, Moise Bombido, who we were not sure would even be on the roster when it was finalized yesterday, he is available off the bench today. So almost all hands on deck in Toronto as Canada kicks off their tournament.
0: That historic call from Chris Cuthbert, that is, it's amazing audio. It really kind of gives you the feeling of how historic this is. So what can you tell us about who Canada is facing today?
3: Well, Bosnia is an interesting team. This is just their second World Cup. Their leading striker is 40 years old, which makes him the third oldest player at the tournament. But they are a big team, a physical team, and head coach Sergei Barbarez says that they are eager to prove themselves against Canada.
7: We are a small country, but if you know our results, you'll understand how to evaluate what we've achieved. When you play with your heart, it is always intense. We are playing against the host in one of the opening matches, which is a great honor for us. We want to represent ourselves in the best light. We want to be a team that earns respect, and the only way to achieve that is through what we show on the pitch.
3: A good reminder there of what makes this tournament great, because the talk about playing with heart, representing the country, earning respect, those are the same things that Jesse Marsh just said about Canada, and you have 48 countries that all feel the same way. And speaking of,
8: open wide for some soccer!
3: It's been a slow start to the World Cup, just 2 games yesterday, 2 more today, but we kick into high gear after today. 68 group stage games happening over the next 12 days.
0: It is going to be so exciting. No doubt that the mood in Toronto will be off the charts. And Paul, it's going to be a ton of fun. Thanks for doing this.
3: Thanks, Julie.
0: Paul McGowan with your CBC Sports. Of course, The Current is doing a full show to get you all set on all things FIFA. Still to come, next half hour, it looks like Facebook and other platforms could be off for kids under the age of 16. We'll bring you details on that and much more. Your CBC News starts now.
9: This is CBC News. Good morning. I'm Heather Wells in Winnipeg at 7:30. It's 13 degrees in downtown Winnipeg. Excuse me. Mix of sun and clouds is what we're expecting as we try to dry out, but we do still have a slight chance of showers today. Bit of a wind and a cool high of 17, even colder tomorrow. CBC News has learned before a Winnipeg woman died after giving plasma, the machine being used on her issued several alerts. One of the alerts meant staff should stop the collection, but Health Canada investigators say that didn't happen. 22-year-old Rodayette Alabadi died in October 2025 after giving plasma at the Griffles Collection Centre on Taylor. Phlebotomist Taishiana Jackson has worked at multiple paid plasma centres in the United States, and she says multiple alerts going off is concerning.
10: Maybe that young lady would still be here if center management would have made sure that their team was properly trained on handling alerts and documenting these things.
9: Health Canada finished its investigation in March, saying they didn't find a connection between the plasma donation process and her death. Doctors are raising concerns after a highly specialized physician handed in her resignation at the Health Sciences Center. Dr. Alessandra Cassano-Bailey is one of only a handful of interventional radiologists in this province. The specialists use things like X-rays and MRIs to perform procedures to help critically ill patients, including complex cancer cases. An internal letter signed by 14 physicians and staff say her departure will be a huge loss for patients. Hepatologist Dr. Kelly Kaita signed that letter.
11: Without her, we're left having to deal with probably referring patients out of province or out of country for the procedures. We're also left with fewer and fewer interventional radiologists who themselves are really beginning to burn out.
9: Doctors Manitoba say specialists have raised concerns about lack of resources and staffing, and more could leave the province if nothing changes. A Winnipeg woman is frustrated and concerned after receiving a letter from Service Canada saying she had been overpaid 20 cents on her CPP disability pension and requested she pay it back. Following an access to information request, CBC learned more than 3,000 similar letters signaling overpayments of under $2 had been sent out between 2024 and 2026. Nicolas Gagnon of the Canadian Taxpayers Federation is not impressed.
12: It is a clear waste of taxpayers' dollars. If the government is paying more to pay for the stamps on the letter than for the amount that is recovered through that letter, there's clearly a waste of dollars and a waste of government resources as well.
9: According to the Federal Financial Administration Act, Employment and Social Development Canada may write off overpayments of 99 cents or less for a select number of programs, including CPP. In an email to Rego Canada, the department indicated they were updating how small overpayments are processed. You can hear more on this story coming up in this next half hour right here on Information Radio. Manitoba Hydro has restored most power outages caused by damage from violent thunderstorms earlier this week. The utility says by last night, a total of 245 customers were still without power, including about 100 in Winnipeg, and crews aim to reach those today. And a caution, Hydro says these may not be the last of the outages. Damaged equipment not yet detected or weakened trees or branches falling on lines may still result in power disruptions over the coming days. Winkler holds its first Pride event this weekend. Supporters from Brandon are busing there to take part. Brandon Pride Chair Nora Wilson says they delayed their own rally after seeing a backlash to the Winkler event.
13: If you are in a town of 100 or you're in a town of a million, everyone should have the same rights to be able to walk down the street as who they are and feel completely safe.
9: Pauline Emerson Froby is co-chair of the Manitoba Pride Alliance, which includes more than 30 Pride events across the province.
14: You get a little verklempt when you see that. They want to support. And rural prides, we are really trying to band together to help each other out.
9: Organizers have hired security for a church service at Covenant Mennonite Church tomorrow in Winkler and an event at the Winkler Parkland. Canada's World Cup team faces off against Bosnia-Herzegovina today. It will be the first game to be played on Canadian soil for the World Cup. The game is happening in Toronto, and that city is buzzing with plenty of festivities and anticipation.
15: We live here, so there's just so much excitement.
16: I mean, this is a once-in-a-lifetime experience. It doesn't happen every year that you get the World Cup in your country, so.
17: Totally excited. I'm not even a soccer fan, but the energy that it's bringing to the city and just the whole excitement of the transformation of the neighborhood is exciting.
9: Canada will be looking to clinch its first ever win at a FIFA World Cup tournament. Kickoff is 2 Central Time. And both the weather and the Hamilton Tiger Cats rained on last night's Blue Bomber home opener.
18: Wilson catches it, touchdown! Winnipeg has life!
9: Ontario Wilson with a late drive in the fourth quarter on TSN, but it wasn't enough to give Winnipeg a win. Hamilton outplaying the Bombers 37-27. Quarterback Zach Collaros is disappointed.
19: Our job is to score touchdowns. So no matter what's going on the other side, like with the other offense, we got to score touchdowns. And it's fun. It's fun to go try to go score touchdowns. So, again, listen, it's early in the season, first game. There's nobody who's going to be more disappointed in themselves than really everybody on this team, honestly, because we all want to win.
9: And they will try again, but not until late June. The Bombers have a bye this week, so they next see action when the Edmonton Elks are in town on June 25th. You can find more Manitoba news updated throughout the day at cbc.ca/Manitoba.
0: Thank you, Heather.
9: Thank you.
0: Always love to hear that cannon fire in the background. And sometimes I can even hear it from home. And then you know that the Winnipeg Blue Bombers have scored a TD. Well, when it comes to the weather, not sure that we're going to score a TD in terms of what your plans are this weekend. Definitely on the cooler side, Abby.
20: Yeah, definitely. And the TDs you're going to get would most likely be rain touching down in most of the northern part of the province as this slow-moving storm system continues to dump heavy rain towards the Thompson-Churchill area. So we're looking out for localized flooding to frozen underground in that part of the province. Hence, we still have rainfall warnings towards the northern part of the province and the northeastern part of the province as we speak now. But for Winnipeg, we saw some cloudy skies. The sun cracked through earlier. We still have a slim chance of showers in the afternoon, and we'll see some windy conditions to go with that. But current temperatures right now, we're looking at 13 degrees. Morning temperatures really going to be hovering around that 13, 14 with the winds coming from the west as we head to our daily high of a 17 today, and expect more cloudy skies and showers tonight into the overnight period. So expect a more like a cool overnight period with temperatures around 8 degrees and more wet conditions into Saturday before we see some sunny conditions on Sunday. So no sun, don't expect lots of sunshine till Sunday. That's just it. Across the southern regions, for in the Pembina Valley region, Morden, Winkler, Altona, Morris, we're seeing temperatures around 13 now. You get to 18 later. While in the Westman region, Brandon towards Nipawa, we're seeing sunshine there, 12 degrees right now. You see a transition to a mix of sun and clouds later. Highs also around 18. Dauphin, you are at 12 and sunny at this time, heading for a high of 15. While in the Interlake region, Gimli and nearby areas, we're seeing cloudy skies, some sun poking through, 13 degrees right now. You get to 17 later. Then we cross into the Par, Flin Flon. We're seeing both areas seeing light rain at 7 degrees. Windy conditions, you get to 11. Norway House is at 6 with light rain also. Highs around 10. While in the Thompson and Gillam areas, we're seeing temperatures around 5 degrees at this time. With light rain, you only get to 7. Linlake is at 4 with light rain, warming up to 10. Tivoli is at 4. Cloudy conditions. It gets windy at some points. You'll get to 6 degrees later. While in the Churchill and York region, we're looking at 1 degree right now. Light rain, strong winds. Highs would be around 4. So it's more like a split day. We're still seeing rain in the northern part of the province with flood risks and windy south conditions also with cloudy conditions to go with that. For the city, we're expecting a mix of sun and clouds, highs around 17 degrees, and temperatures will just hover around 13 to 15 degrees before we touch that high of 17 later.
0: Thanks, Abby. And I took a little sneak peek ahead at the forecast, and it doesn't look like really any significant heat all of next week either. Highs in the low 20s. So if those temperatures feel much more comfortable than the high 30s, then next week is your week. Sierra Sanders is our director and is also checking traffic. Things still good?
1: I mean, there's not much to check, Julie.
0: Great.
1: Which I think is a good...
0: Perfect for a Friday.
1: I agree. I think this is like, to me, it's sounding like the perfect Friday commute as people mm-hmm. start to recover and just hopefully try to enjoy the joy Winnipeg now. After
0: the lake, maybe?
1: The lake, maybe. Yeah, I don't really know what folks' weekend plans are, especially with this weather that kind of is moving through. I know it's probably not the most ideal, but I know our colleague Chloe Friesen is looking forward to a little bit of cooler weather, she was mentioning. So, which is good, but it sounds like your commute is pretty cool right now. Nothing major to report. The commuter line has been pretty quiet so far this morning. So things are sounding like they're moving along smoothly, which is great. But if that changes while you're out there, give me a call on the CBC commuter line. I'd love to hear what you're seeing out there. We still have a lot of time left in the show. So you can give me a call on that CBC commuter line. The number is 204-788-3093.
0: 19 minutes now before 8 o'clock. And since we're giving times, 24-hour stores can be hard to come by these days. But Princess Auto wanted to make sure it was ready and available for those experiencing the effects of Tuesday's storm. In a social media post, the Winnipeg-based company reminded people their Winnipeg East store has 24/7 accessible service available, and that all pumps and generators were not only available, they were on sale. And the caption said, quote, "We are here for you," unquote. Dave Mathis is the Vice President of Retail Operations with Princess Auto, and he joins me now live on Zoom. Good morning.
21: Good morning. Nice to see you today.
0: Nice to see you as well. And I think I know the answer to this, but what are some of the products in big demand the last few days, this past week?
21: Well, you can imagine it's not just fishing poles and

0: also for putting it on sale at the same time to help people get their homes dried up.
1: Because often you would see, in situations like this, I've seen coverage in the past, not necessarily here in Manitoba or even in Canada, that, you know, it's like, well, this is a hot commodity and it wouldn't necessarily be on sale. Why was that an important factor for you to not only get it replenished, but also to have it at a price that people would be able to afford?
0: Well, our business is here to help people, not to gouge people. We've always felt that having the accessibility overnight when times of need are here was an important thing to help serve customers. And at the same time, we know that people's money is tight right now. So we wanted to make sure that if we've had it on sale before, we can put it on sale now when people actually need stuff. And the last thing you want to do is go overpay for anything tied to cleaning up your basement or keeping your family safe or all the things that are tied to all this. So it's something that we like to do and make sure that people don't feel like we're gouging them and trying to do this for sales. We're trying to do this to help people.
1: Tell us about the 24/7 option, because I will admit I thought, oh, that's lovely that they're doing this given the situation. But this wasn't just as a result of the storm.
0: That's right. We've been doing this for years and years. It's something that, like, we know rainstorms don't just happen at retail hours. If you're driving a school bus and a hydraulic line breaks, it doesn't happen. You know, you don't choose when this happens. We have farmers working in fields that, you know, need to get this done. It's a time window that's always smaller. And doing that in retail hours isn't always fair to people. So we've done this for years. When something happens, we've opened our store and advertised a phone number. And this new concept store, instead of waiting for something to happen, we just said, why don't we do this all the time? This makes sense for people. And so this is one that there actually is a specific area we can have with doors that can open throughout the night for people. And we have people working that can go and pick the rest of the store for you when you're in there. But our other stores do the same thing. The store out on Portage Avenue, Winnipeg West, is doing the same thing right now. You can phone a number when you get there and access inventory as you need it in the middle of the night.
1: Wow. And how have customers reacted and responded?
0: Well, it's been really incredible. And I think a lot of people didn't know we do this. So the new store that has easy access, when people found out, it started sort of, I'll use the word flooding, not just, it's a punny word for this situation, right? But people were flooding in, buying generators and buying pumps and things around that. And word sort of spread out quickly that this is happening. But we do this all the time. This is open every day this way in the store.
1: How has that been a challenge? I mean, we have had 24/7 stores here, large retailers that have done it. And ultimately, they've said it's not sustainable or it was just too difficult from a security perspective. Have there been challenges there for you or staffing?
0: Yeah, 100%. We also, it's an area that we have specifically trained folks who can do a hydraulic hose and cut, crimp a hydraulic hose. So it's a bit more technical area. And so training is even more important for us. And, you know, it's for us, it's an investment we're making in this experience and we want to be available to people. So it doesn't matter if there's one customer or 500 customers overnight, we're still going to keep doing this.
1: Well, fantastic. Well done. Thank you for popping on today. And so just to reiterate, are there sump pumps and generators and everything still fully in stock and available that people might need?
0: Yeah, we've gone through a lot of inventory. And so we've brought in what we've got. So everything is available, from suction hose, discharge hose, all the fittings, garden hose if you need that. Shop vacs took a big hit for people who were trying to clean up the last bits, but there's squeegees and brooms and fans and all the gas powered pumps, electric powered pumps. 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
1: And the fun stuff too, though, right?
0: Of course, the fun stuff. Yeah, all the way from, you know, we got HDMI cables to gas powered air compressors. And in this new store on Panet Road, there's ice cream and Slurpees, and you can get a great hot dog as well.
1: Thank you for joining us this morning. Appreciate it.
0: Thanks so much for your time.
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1: 13 minutes now before 8 o'clock, Manitoba's own William Prince getting ready to represent our province and his home community of Peguis on the FIFA World Cup stage.

Page. He today will be performing at the opening ceremonies in Toronto alongside, listen to these, Alanis Morissette, Alessia Cara, Michael Bublé, and our very own, once again, William Prince. Here he is with Flowers on the Dash featuring Tammy Nielsen.

Manitoba's own singer-songwriter William Prince Tammy Nielsen Flowers on the Dash. He is performing at the Toronto Stadium opening ceremony of the 2026 FIFA World Cup today. And maybe call us and tell us, is your school going to bring in a TV when the game starts at 2 o'clock? Are you going to put it in your office so that your staff at the office can watch the game? Call our listener line 204-788-3205 if you are going to be celebrating and showing your pride in Team Canada.

0: A Winnipeg woman is frustrated and concerned after receiving a letter from Service Canada. Now, that letter said she was overpaid 20 cents on her disability pension, and she's not alone. Following a Freedom of Information request, CBC learning over 3,000 similar letters were sent out between 2024 and 2026. Radio Canada's Maggie Wilcox is here now to talk more about these letters. Okay, so what is behind the 20 cent repayment request?
1: Yeah, so it starts with a letter that Leanne Dumbia, a Winnipeg woman, received in December 2025 from Service Canada. Leanne is a recipient of the Canadian Pension Plan's disability benefit since 2024, and as such, she receives a monthly payment. So about 20 months after she started receiving these payments, she received this letter about the overpayment, so in December 2025, and we can hear her initial reaction.
2: My stomach dropped because it said I had a repayment. And so it's like anytime you have a repayment when you're on disability, obviously you're not living the luxury life. So I was a little bit worried. But when I went on to read it, it went on to say that from the time I had been receiving it in 2024 until the repayment of December 2025, I owed 20 cents.
0: 20 cents. Mm-hmm. Okay. So do we know why Leanne received a request for this tiny amount?
1: Not exactly. Leanne says that she called Service Canada but couldn't really get through to anyone. And she says she couldn't repay it by money order, which was one of the options she was given because it was such a small amount. She wasn't too concerned about the idea of a 20 cent debt, but she did want to do her due diligence since she is a former government employee and lived through the Phoenix payment system fiasco a few years back, as listeners might remember. But also the letter said that if she didn't repay, her CPP benefits could be diminished by 25% until the debt was repaid. To this day, she has not paid her 20 cents and her benefits have stayed the same, she says.
2: It also went on to say that if I had problems, I could arrange a payment plan. So I was just laughing. So what, I'm going to arrange to pay it any over 20 months? It was just a ridiculous letter. And I didn't understand how it got through the safeguards of even going out.
1: Yeah, and according to federal regulations, part of the Federal Financial Administration Act, Employment and Social Development Canada may write off overpayments of 99 cents or less. So Leanne's would technically fall into this category. This is for a select number of programs, CPP, employment insurance, and old age security. Interestingly, though, for all other programs, the threshold is $2.
0: So she couldn't do the money order. She couldn't write a check. Doesn't sound like she could drop off the cash. So now you're also finding out how many other letters like this have been sent out.
1: Yeah, that's where it gets really interesting. So I learned that in the same month that Leanne received her letter, so we're talking about November, December 2025, 27 letters were sent out signaling an overpayment or requesting a repayment of less than $2 of the Canadian disability benefit. So this is below the threshold for that program. And after sending out an access to information request, I learned that 3,491 letters signaling overpayments of less than $2 for CPP and OAS were sent out between January 2024 and January 2026. I also learned in that request that these were generated, quote, through automated systems. So some of these requests are not technically against stated government policy. They don't meet that 99 cent threshold, but all are minimal, minimal requests, some not even more than postage, which is about $1.24, according to Post Canada, or Canada Post. And for Leanne, this is unacceptable.
2: The letter had to be printed, the letter had to be folded, the letter had to be mailed out, and that costs the government, all of that costs money.
0: Yeah. I did the math, by the way, 3,491 times $2, which is more than what most of these are for, would be $6,982. So it's a very small amount for all of those letters that you found out about. What's been the federal government's response, and will there be changes?
1: Yeah, so according to an email response that I got, there will be some. ESDC says, and I quote, that it is updating its procedures for the handling of small overpayments with an approach that ensures compliance with client notification obligation, promotes administrative efficiency through consolidated communications, ensures clients receive their correct benefit entitlement amount as per legislation, and upholds sound stewardship of public funds. These changes also include no longer asking clients owing, quote, small overpayments to repay their debts by check or money order. The amount will instead be recovered automatically from future payments. However, clients will still receive a letter informing them of the overpayment, their revised benefit entitlement, and their right to request a reconsideration. So still the fact that we are collecting such small sums and doing so by sending letters, it's unbelievable for some. And that's what Nicolas Gagnon, the Quebec director for the Canadian Taxpayers Federation, told me.
3: Well, it is a clear waste of taxpayers' dollars. If the government is paying more to pay for the stamps on the letter than for the amount it is recovered through that letter, there's clearly a waste of dollars and a waste of government resources as well.
1: Yeah. And so Leanne Dumbia says that she's never received any sort of apology from Service Canada or ASDC, and says now she really hopes the system changes.
0: Fascinating story. And I guess people will cash checks for a penny, and now the government will ask for pennies back in return. Fascinating. Thank you for doing this.
1: Thanks for having me.
0: Maggie Wilcox is a reporter with Radio Canada. After 8 o'clock, it looks like you'll have to log off from Facebook, Instagram, and Snapchat. If you're under the age of 16, a new bill introduced this week by the federal government would look at restricting those platforms, its latest attempt by the Liberals to create some form of law to address the online harms. We will have more on that story still to come. In the meantime, let's head to our CBC local newsroom. That's where we find Heather Wells.
4: Good morning. Well, documents obtained by CBC show before a Winnipeg woman died after giving plasma, the machine used on her had 5 alerts. One of those alerts meant the plasma collection should have been terminated, but Health Canada inspectors say that did not happen. 22-year-old Rodiette Elad-Beidi died October 2025 after giving plasma at the Griffles Collection Centre on Taylor. Health Canada finished its investigation saying they didn't find a connection between the plasma donation process and her death. Manitoba Hydro has restored most power outages caused by damage from this week's storms. The utility says by last night, a total of 245 customers were still without power, including about 100 in Winnipeg, and crews expect to reach those today. I'll be back with more Manitoba news coming up at 8:30.
0: Thank you, Heather.
4: Thank you.
0: Lots still to come on the show before we wrap it up for Friday. If you are doing some things outside, sun cloud mix in the city of Winnipeg today, a little bit on the windy side, high of 17. 18 for Brandon, 15 for Dauphin in the far north. You're under rain warnings. Come on back. We'll be waiting for you on the other side of the World Report.
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5: 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The CBC News is next. Coming up in half an hour, it's The Current with Matt Galloway.
7: The World Cup is here, and today a celebration of all things soccer. We have a live show coming to you from the atrium in the CBC headquarters in Toronto. 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
8: This is World Report. Good morning, I'm Martina Fitzgerald. Prime Minister Mark Carney is beginning an important European diplomatic tour. He landed in Paris this morning for a meeting with French President Emmanuel Macron. The talks are a prelude to Monday's G7 summit, where leaders, including U.S. President Donald Trump, will confront brewing global trade tensions and international conflicts. The CBC's Kate McKenna has details from Paris.
9: The G7 is taking place at a critical time for the world, geopolitically, geostrategically.
10: Prime Minister Mark Carney says the stakes are high as he begins a trip to Europe where he'll meet other G7 leaders, including U.S. President Donald Trump.
9: Of course, we want to know his perspective. One always wants to know the perspective of the President of the United States.
10: But first, Carney will meet with French President Emmanuel Macron. Both are in Paris today. Carney says this meeting is about preparing for the summit on Monday. They're also set to discuss defense, trade, and artificial intelligence. Fenn Hampston is a professor of international affairs at Carleton University. He says the big issue looming is the U.S.-Israeli war in Iran.
11: The focus will be how to de-escalate this crisis, how to bring the parties back to the table, There's no question that Europe is being hit very hard by this crisis. It's not just American consumers who are paying more at the gas pump.
10: Canada, though, is also signaling plans to talk tariffs with the U.S. The U.S.-Canada Trade Minister Dominic LeBlanc plans to attend the G7. He says he'll be meeting with his U.S. counterpart while he's there. Kate McKenna, CBC News, Paris.
8: Ottawa could clamp down on imported goods tied to forced labor with a new bill expected as early as today. It comes as Canada faces pressure to align its trade policies with Washington. The CBC's Janice McGregor joins us from Ottawa. Janice, it's already illegal to import goods made with forced labor, so what will this new bill change?
12: Well, for starters, it's not clear that the current system is working. By its own reporting, the Canada Border Services Agency has intercepted and detained goods like solar panels, auto parts, textiles, frozen seafood, but it's struggled to nail down proof of forced labor connections. It only prohibited a shipment twice in 5 years of investigating. Prime Minister Mark Carney yesterday admitted his government eliminated an office, the Ombudsman for Responsible Enterprise, that was meant to be a human rights watchdog, but in fact, it only conducted one investigation in 7 years. Canada may have strict standards, but it falls short on follow-through.
9: We've been less effective, once coming into government, at least in my view, in fully enforcing those, and some of that relates to how the responsibilities are structured legally. Some of it relates to resources.
12: Conservatives like Arnold Beerson pointed out in question period that while importers are supposed to document their supply chains, some aren't.
13: But the Liberals, contrary to the law, revised their directive and exempted a bunch of their corporate buddies from having to file this report. Now the U.S. is investigating Canada for not fighting forced labor and threatening us in the CUSMA talks.
12: The Trump administration cited forced labor risks as justification for slapping tariffs on Canada and 59 other countries. In U.S. laws that target China, the onus is on importers to prove that shipments aren't linked to the abuse of Uyghurs or other minority groups. So we'll see if today's bill lines up with the American approach.
8: Yeah, Janice, the U.S. has been pushing hard on this. So do you think that maybe this move will give Canada leverage in wider trade talks?
12: That's the unsettling political question here, because despite Canada taking steps to placate U.S. concerns, the Trump administration's bully talk hasn't stopped. The Gordie Howe bridge isn't open. Tariffs haven't gone away. Yesterday, the minister responsible, Dominic LeBlanc, said some of the issues they've resolved so far were in Canada's economic interest. In this case, stronger enforcement of forced labor laws will level the playing field for Canadian workers and businesses, too.
8: The CBC's Janice McGregor in Ottawa. Thank you, Janice.
12: You're welcome.
8: Canada's new national food security strategy promises to make groceries more affordable. Prime Minister Carney unveiled the multi-billion dollar plan on Thursday, saying it will address the high costs plaguing shoppers across the country. But some food economists warn there is very little in the way of immediate relief at the checkout. The CBC's Sam Sampson reports.
14: At this Calgary grocery store, some shoppers are already changing how they fill their carts because their dollar just doesn't go as far.
15: Everything's gone up because I'm a pensioner and you only get so much.
16: It's causing a lot of stress, especially as the kids, like, they're growing.
14: Prime Minister Mark Carney's new food strategy promises to ease those worries.
9: Because a country that can't feed itself or fuel itself or defend itself isn't truly sovereign.
14: The four main goals are increase grocery retail competition by funding more places for independent grocers to buy food, boost processing power in Canada so we don't have to rely on other countries to process goods, invest in greenhouses and vertical farming to grow fruits and veggies year-round, and cut red tape to get food on shelves faster.
17: The actual pace of action is glacial.
14: University of Saskatchewan Agriculture and Resource Economics Professor Stuart Smythe says the announcement recycles ideas Ottawa could have acted on years ago, and ultimately, they're focusing on long-term solutions.
17: I don't see anything in the strategy that's going to be able to have an effect on grocery prices in the next 6 months. And really, that's what a grocery strategy should, in part, try to achieve, is that balance between how do we address the short-term crisis, but also provide some incentives for longer-term investment.
14: Other food economists say the strategy will help fix an outdated supply chain system, but agree it won't slash prices at the checkout anytime soon. Sam Sampson, CBC News, Edmonton.
4: Renowned British artist David Hockney has died. He rose to fame in the 1960s, becoming a global art icon with his vibrant, shimmering paintings of Southern California swimming pools. Considered one of the most influential pop artists of his generation, Hockney's masterpieces would later command tens of millions of dollars at auction. His publicist confirmed Hockney died peacefully on Thursday. David Hockney was 88 years old. A somber bulletin on Thai state television announcing the death of Princess Bacha Rakariyapa. The 47-year-old has died after being in a coma for more than 3 years following a sudden illness. The princess was a Cornell-educated lawyer and a former UN Goodwill Ambassador who championed major reforms for female prisoners. Thailand is now entering a period of national mourning. Multiple women who are alleged victims in an AI deepfake investigation are pushing back against the Ottawa Police Service's claim of leading a trauma-informed investigation. The women say they feel dismissed, and they're calling on the Ottawa Police to provide more information about the case. Kayla Hounsell has been following the story closely and has the latest.
18: It was dismissive of the gravity.
19: She is 49 years old, from Ottawa, and an alleged victim in a deepfake investigation involving her real face in AI-generated scenes of rape and torture. Her identity is protected by a court-ordered publication ban. CBC News has spoken with 14 women in Nova Scotia, Ontario, and Nunavut who say their faces were taken from social media photos and manipulated. Stephen Lowe is facing 79 charges, including harassment, uttering threats, and child sexual abuse and exploitation material. The allegations have not been proven in court. Some of the women say they're angry after the Ottawa Police Service issued a press release saying investigators launched a trauma-informed and victim-centered investigation.
18: I'd really like to know who informed them, if they think they're trauma-informed.
19: Inspector Pascal Labine of the Ottawa Police Service says the victim is at the center of every investigative decision. He says the force's victim support unit provides safety planning, emotional support, and referrals to community resources. CBC News has spoken with several women who say they have not yet received any of these supports.
20: It's very unfortunate that their perspective. I will tell you that our standard is very geared towards that.
19: The Ottawa woman says to her, trauma-informed means ensuring victims feel secure, safe, and supported, and she doesn't feel any of those things. Kayla Hounsell, CBC News, Ottawa.
4: That is the latest national and international news from World Report. 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I'm Martina Fitzgerald. This is CBC News.

0: Good morning to you. I'm Julie Buckingham. You're listening to Information Radio, CBC Radio 1, 89.3 FM, 990 AM, everywhere you are on the CBC Listen app. And thank you if you're joining us on YouTube, as we're streaming there as well. It is Friday morning. We made it to the end of the week. Current temperature outside in the sunshine at the moment in downtown Winnipeg is 14 degrees. It has been a bit iffy in terms of the weather. Some sun, we've had some showers, and there's still some weather warnings, in particular in the northern part of the province, for a significant amount of rainfall. Abby will bring us the full forecast in just a moment. We, of course, will also check on your traffic as well. And just ahead, in April, CBC reported the province was looking at restricting social media and AI chatbots for those under 16, and it looks like Ottawa is already starting the wheels in motion. We'll talk about that just ahead. First, let's head to the news center and speak with Heather Wells.
1: Good morning. Well, doctors are raising concerns after a highly specialized physician handed in her resignation at the Health Sciences Center. Dr. Alessandra Cassano-Bailey is only one of a handful of interventional radiologists in this province. Doctors Manitoba says specialists have raised concerns about a lack of resources and staffing, and more could leave the province if nothing changes. A Winnipeg woman is frustrated and concerned after receiving a letter from Service Canada saying she had been overpaid 20 cents on her CPP disability pension and requested she pay it back. Following an access to information request, CBC learned more than 3,000 similar letters signaling overpayments of under $2 had been sent out between 2024 and 2026. We'll hear more in our next news at 8:30.
0: We'll be ready. Thanks, Heather.
1: Thank you.
0: Abby Adeyemi has been checking your forecast throughout the morning as we get set to head into the weekend. What can we expect?
2: Yes, it's a crisp start to your weekend. Northern and the northeastern part of the province really facing this more like serious weather hurdle with rainfall warnings in effect spreading all the way towards the Churchill region this morning. While the south, we started wet. We saw some cloudy conditions. Now we are seeing that transition to a mix of sun and clouds towards a breezy and a cooler evening. Here in Winnipeg, we started the day with some showers. Now we're seeing a mix of sun and clouds. Current temperatures hovering near 15 degrees, 14 are the folks at this time. We're expecting a mix of sun and clouds through the morning into the afternoon period as we get to a high of 17. Just a slim chance of showers in the forecast. The winds will remain gusty out of the west today, and then tonight we'll see more like a bit of showers would come our way definitely tonight into the overnight period as we cool to 8 degrees. And that's what we're seeing across the southern regions. So, some sunshine spread, highs will be close to 18 degrees, while up north we have active rainfall warnings around the part towards Norway House, Thompson, Churchill, Gillam, Lynn Lake. Highs will be between 7 and 11 degrees. But right now, Churchill, we're just looking at temperatures around, let's just say temperature. Churchill is only going to get to 4 degrees today, so it's still pretty cool in that part of the province. To wrap things up, we're looking at 14 right now at the Fox, and we are getting to 17 later.
0: No big heat coming for the next week or so. Nope. Thanks, Abby. Sierra Sanders, the show's director, and also checking traffic.
3: Yeah, it's been pretty quiet on the commuter line so far, Julie. So not hearing from folks out there on the road about any major backups. But according to the Winnipeg Traffic Management Center, eastbound Marion approaching Archibald, there's a stall blocking the eastbound metal lane. So you want to keep left or right to pass there. As well, still seeing some lights out Saskatchewan Avenue and Sturgeon Road there. The lights are blank in all directions. So you want to make sure to treat that as an always stop before proceeding into the intersection. I would say like Winnipeggers are like pros at that now, of recognizing the stoplights when they're not working and four-way stopping it at the intersection. I think we're pros now, considering yes. the backups we've had or the situations we've had this week due to power outages in the city. As well, quickly run through the current highway closures due to some flooding here in Manitoba. So Highway 7, obviously from Highway 67 to Toulon, that is closed due to the flooding in the Stonewall area there. As well, flooding on Highway 10, which we obviously know both directions from Renward to Highway 366. Those are closed there due to the flooding in the Minutonis area. So you want to keep that in mind there if you are heading out on the highways, but also a couple of things to keep in mind here in the city. We have still a little bit of time left in the show though. So if there's something that pops up, give me a call on that CBC commuter line. The number is 204-788-3093.

0: 15 minutes after 8 o'clock, Ottawa is looking to force social media services defined as platforms, live streaming services, and adult content services focused on user-shared content to restrict accounts for children under 16. The Safe Social Media Act, known as Bill C-34, was introduced by the minister responsible in Parliament on Wednesday. Mark Miller answered some questions from reporters about, in particular, the thorny issue of one part of it, fining American companies for not abiding by the act.
1: I'm not going to presume that the administration in the U.S. doesn't want to protect kids. And in fact, we see many acts in Congress that are starting to mirror in a piecemeal fashion some of the most important parts of this bill, which is first and foremost to remove material, but also to prevent the harms from happening in the first place.
2: The Trump administration has repeatedly warned against foreign countries seeking to regulate U.S. tech companies. They argue that the U.S. should maintain responsibility for governing its sector. How worried are you about retaliation from the Trump administration?
1: I worry more about kids.
2: So you're not worried about retaliation?
1: I worry about making sure kids are safe in this country.
0: But what's in the act and will it work? Other countries, notably Australia, have already done it. Is it making a difference in protecting those kids? For more, we're joined by Monique St-Germain. She's the general counsel for the Canadian Centre for Child Protection, which is based here in Winnipeg. Good morning, Monique. Thank you for doing this.
3: Morning.
0: Tell us what's in Bill C-34, the Safe Social Media Act.
3: Well, it's a pretty complex bill, and it was only released a couple of days ago, so we're still going through it. It has a lot of similarities to the previously introduced Bill C-63, part one of that act, which basically, you know, has a duty to protect children, a duty to act responsibly, a requirement for the companies that are fall within the scope of the legislation to produce and publish digital safety plans, et cetera. So it is a positive step in the right direction for Canada.
0: The bill doesn't say specifically how the platforms will be making sure that the users are of the appropriate age. Is that concerning to the organization?
3: Well, no, because technology is evolving all the time. And the whole issue of verifying the age of users is something that is underway in several countries at this point in time. So when we have legislation, and remember, this bill was just introduced in Parliament, so it has to go through the whole committee process and everything else. The way that the act is structured is that there will be a regulatory process where by regulation, certain things will be defined. By the time we get to the regulation standpoint, there should be a sort of some good guidance that comes through in that process in terms of how to do this and maintain privacy as best as possible. Also, the act includes several provisions that are deliberately included clearly to ensure that there's very least privacy invasive measures are used.
0: How does this act compare to ones already in place in countries, for example, like Australia?
3: So there's broad similarities. Most countries that have gone to try and regulate in this space have some version of a duty to act responsibly. They might term it differently, but the idea is that you impose a duty on these companies to essentially behave as you would expect any company to behave and not harm the users. There's a requirement for them to assess the risk on their platforms and then to take steps to mitigate those risks. So those are basic online safety expectations that any Canadian would expect that a company would be taking. But the reality is we have not actually imposed any obligations of that nature on them to date.
0: What do we know about the experience in Australia? Are kids getting around these regulations?
3: Well, sure, some kids are going to be getting around regulations, but I mean, some kids get around liquor bans also. So, you know, just because some kids are able to circumvent doesn't mean that it's not worth doing. What we know now is that the evidence is mounting and is quite clear that there are significant harms happening to children as a result of this essentially mass human experiment that we've been doing for the last 20 years. And it's time to pull the emergency brake. And that's what is happening in terms of this legislation. What we are doing is essentially putting a social media pause in place and allowing children to get through developmental phases before they are exposed to these types of platforms and the type of content that is available on them.
0: CBC's reported this is the latest attempt, obviously, by the Liberals to create some form of law to hopefully address online harm. So if passed, it would also put responsibility on websites to protect kids from harmful content, including things like cyberbullying. What difference would that be putting the responsibility on those platforms?
3: Well, the reality is there has to be a lot of different entities and people in this equation. So up to now, it's essentially been up to parents to handle and manage all of this. And that's created a very unbalanced playing field. The companies themselves have to take some responsibility for the types of things that happen on their platforms. They know these things happen and they have the tools and the ability to take steps to mitigate. And that's exactly what this is all about.
0: Premier Wab Kanu announced in April Manitoba would ban social media use and AI chatbot for kids under 16. We know that the federal government has tried this before and it is now undertaken and introduced this legislation. So how could a provincial ban and a federal ban work together? Would one supersede the other?
3: So provincial responsibility and federal responsibility is different. So in the provincial sphere, provinces are responsible for education. So particularly in educational environments like schools, the province can take real and meaningful steps to limit the use of certain platforms, to limit access to certain sites, etc. That's something that the province is absolutely empowered to do.
0: Is there some piece, and I've sort of likened it to graduated licensing at, you know, when I turned 16, they didn't just hand me the driver's license because I was 16 and I didn't get behind the wheel of a very powerful vehicle and drive. I was given the tools and the training. I took driver's ed and all of those steps. And at the time there wasn't graduated licensing, but now there is. Is there an education piece that should be undertaken? I don't know if it's within the school system to educate the kids before they get online so that when they do, it's not like log on and the Wild West is yours to discover.
3: Yes, absolutely. So prevention and education is a core part of our organization's philosophy towards all of this and has been from the beginning. So education and prevention education is not enough, though. So we need all the tools in the toolbox to help protect children. But education is absolutely a fundamental component of all of this. And it's not just the education about sort of what these sites, you know, what happens on these sites and how to behave and, you know, what's okay to post and what's not. It's not just about that, but it's also about respecting people's privacy and recognizing the harm that can occur when things are posted. And if we delay sort of the ability for kids to participate in some of these very open online spaces to a point where the brain is a bit more mature, where the children have more information and knowledge about how to manage on these sites and also how to report when something is wrong, how to block users, etc. That is all fundamental and important in this space.
0: The bill has been met with some opposition. The Conservatives suggesting that the criminal code provisions would perhaps have a chilling effect on free speech. Is there some concern to be had there?
3: So I hadn't heard that. I didn't see criminal code provisions in this bill. There was in the last bill, Bill C-63. So if there is in this bill, that's not something I've seen yet. So I will certainly look into that.
0: Thank you.
3: But one of the things that they have done is put in some duties as it relates to chatbots and reporting to police when things hit certain thresholds. But that is also subject to a regulatory process. So if that's what's being referred to, I believe that is going to be worked through in the regulatory process, which is where it should be worked through.
0: The big fines that are proposed for the companies not complying, that could be, I don't know how easy to collect, but could that make a big impact? I mean, if you hit the bottom line, maybe they'll comply?
3: Well, so it'll matter for some companies, for sure. And, you know, I mean, we're dealing with companies in some of these spaces that have a lot of money, more money than some governments do. So, you know, fines are only one part of the equation, but it is an important marker to put down that if you violate our laws, there is going to be a penalty, and the penalties themselves are not insignificant. So we'll see what happens.
0: No, they're not insignificant. $10 million or 3% of their global revenue, whichever is greater. Lots still to come to this. As you referred to, it's got many, many steps to go before this becomes legislation. So no doubt, as people have time to go through the paperwork, we'll certainly learn a lot more. But I really appreciate you joining us this morning and sharing some of those insights. Thank you so much for doing this.
3: Thank you.
0: Monique St. Germain is the general counsel for the Canadian Centre for Child Protection, which is based here in Winnipeg. The Polaris Prize long list is out. It's awarded to the best Canadian album of the year, and Manitoba is representing. Begonia, Jaywood, Propagandy, and Boy Golden have all made the list. So let's listen to one of those artists, Boy Golden with Suffer, 89.3 FM.

0: Manitoba's Boy Golden with Suffer 89.3 FM. He, along with Begonia J. Wood and Propagandy, been named to the Polaris Prize long list. The short list comes out July 9th. It is a big year for the Red River Exhibition. The X turns 75 this year. On the provincial call-in today with guest host Bruce Layden, we want to walk down memory lane with you. What is your fondest memory of the X? What is your favorite food or ride or thing about the X? Give us a call or text us on the provincial call-in. Comes your way after 12:15. The CBC News starts now.
1: This is CBC News. Good morning. I'm Heather Wells in Winnipeg at 8:30. It's a beautiful looking morning, partly cloudy. 14 degrees right now. We're not warming up a whole lot for your Friday. Mix of sun and clouds, a strong west wind, and a high of 17. Documents obtained by CBC show before a Winnipeg woman died after giving plasma, the machine used on her had issued 5 alerts. One of those alerts meant the plasma collection should have been terminated, but Health Canada inspectors say that didn't happen. 22-year-old Rodiette Alabedi died in October 2025 after giving plasma at the Griffles Collection Centre on Taylor Avenue. Dr. John Eunice, the province's chief medical examiner, says she died from an enlarged heart.
2: It's certainly possible that some of these subtle changes that ordinarily wouldn't have been harmful could have been harmful in her. But there's just no way to prove it at post-mortem examination.
1: Health Canada finished its investigation in March, finding no connection between the death and the donation process. Doctors are raising concerns after a highly specialized physician handed in her resignation at the Health Sciences Center. Dr. Alessandra Cassano-Bailey is only one of a handful of interventional radiologists in this province. The specialists use things like x-rays and MRIs to perform procedures to help critically ill patients, including in complex cancer cases. An internal letter signed by 14 physicians and staff says the departure will be a huge loss for patients. Hepatologist Dr. Kelly Keita signed the letter.
3: Without her, we're left having to deal with probably referring patients out of province or out of country for the procedures. We're also left with fewer and fewer interventional radiologists who themselves are really beginning to burn out.
1: Doctors Manitoba says specialists have raised concerns about a lack of resources and staffing, and more could leave if nothing changes. Manitoba Hydro's restored most power outages caused by this week's violent thunderstorms. The utility says by last night, a total of 245 customers were still in the dark, including about 100 in Winnipeg. Crews expect to reach those today. A Winnipeg woman is frustrated and concerned after receiving a letter from Service Canada saying she had been overpaid 20 cents on her CPP disability pension and asked that she pay it back. Following an access to information request, CBC learned more than 3,000 similar letters signaling overpayments of under $2 had been sent out between 2024 and 2026. Nicolas Gagnon of the Canadian Taxpayers Federation is not impressed.
4: It is a clear waste of taxpayers' dollars. If the government is paying more to pay for the stamps on the letter than for the amount that is recovered through that letter, there's clearly a waste of dollars and a waste of government resources as well.
1: According to the Federal Financial Administration Act, Employment and Social Development Canada may write off overpayments of 99 cents or less for a select number of programs, including CPP. In an email to Radio Canada, the department indicated they were updating how small overpayments are processed. Winkler's first Pride event is this weekend. It starts tomorrow morning in church. Kevin Drudge is pastor at Covenant Mennonite Church.
5: In the gospel story, we find Jesus welcoming all sorts of people, especially people who were marginalized and silenced by the power structures of the day.
1: Winkler's first Pride event continues tomorrow at Triple E Main Stage in Winkler Parkland. And it is Canada's first time hosting the World Cup. So Canadian alternative rock royalty Big Wreck headlining the opening day of festivities as Canada officially welcomes the FIFA World Cup. Fan villages and viewing sites are opening across the country to coincide with our national team's first match today against Bosnia-Herzegovina. That begins at 2 o'clock Central Time. Organizers nationwide promise elaborate big screen broadcasts, food festivals, and live concerts throughout the five-week event. 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
0: Heather Wells at the CBC News Center. Sierra Sanders, our show's director, and monitoring traffic.
6: Yeah, it's been pretty quiet on the commuter line this morning, but I did just get a call there just before we got into the news from Dawn, talking about Chief Peguis and Lagimodiere. There's a multi-vehicle collision that is blocking the southbound median lane and northbound turn lane there. Emergency crews are on the scene there, but you're going to want to keep right to pass there. As well, eastbound Marion approaching Archibald, still seeing that stall blocking the eastbound middle lane. As well, lights are still out at Saskatchewan Avenue and Sturgeon Road, so you want to treat that as a four-way stop. As well, we're still seeing closures on Highway 10 due to some flooding there, so that's from Renware to Highway 366. All closed there, all lanes, I should say. And then finally, Highway 7 from Highway 67 to Toulon are closed there.
0: Thank you, Sierra. Abby, final look at weather.
7: It's beautiful outside, I'll tell you. However, we still have rainfall warning across the northern part of the province. We're expecting heavy rainfall into Sunday, so be prepared for that. Some floodings will be coming your way. But southern Manitoba, we're seeing mild conditions, 12 to 14 degrees. That's what we're seeing at this time. A mix of sun and clouds, showers, breezy conditions, highs near 18 for most of the regions. But up north, much cooler, 1 to 8, and we'll see highs between 4 and 11. Winnipeg, we are at 14, heading to 17 under some breezy conditions.
0: Thank you, Abby Adeyemi, our tech producer today. Darren Morash looking after our live stream on YouTube. Sierra Sanders, our show's director, and also looking after traffic today. Other associate producers, Corey Funk, Chidi Akuma, Marshall Hodgson's, Jenica Sewell, Dylan Longhurst, Chloe Friesen, Sophia Peralta Barone, and Emily Enns. And also my fellow hosts, Nadia Kidwai, Marjorie Dowhouse, Faith Fundahl, Bruce Layden, and Marcy Marcusa. I'm Julie Buckingham. Have a wonderful weekend. Thank you for being here. Be well.

0: The flags started appearing around the city a few weeks ago. England dangling from a balcony, Colombia on the hood of a car, Portugal flapping from a neighbor's porch with a Brazilian flag next to it, a backup maybe, just in case. And in my neighborhood, at least, more Canadian flags than I can ever remember seeing. You know, this is one of the best countries in the world to watch the World Cup in. The whole world lives here. Honking of horns, sea of humanity on the streets, flags from competing nations on the same house. And of course, there are fabulous soccer communities right across the country, from Edmonton to Halifax and well beyond. But at the risk of getting in trouble, allow me to say there is no city in Canada quite like Toronto during the World Cup. This morning, as the world's largest sporting event touches down on Canadian soil, we are here in the heart of the city, across the street from the CN Tower, to celebrate soccer in Canada. We will hear from the coaches helping to shape the players who will suit up for this country later today. We'll be joined by two Canadian soccer legends, Diana Matheson and Craig Forrest, to talk about the tournament, why it matters now, and what our chances are. Also, as the world turns its eyes to the city, an artist who's become a global ambassador for the T-Dot, multiple Juno Award winner, Cardinal Official, and we have a soundtrack courtesy of one of Canada's most revered MCs, Emmy, Peabody, and Juno Award winner, Shad is here. You know, I don't need to tell you that the news has not been great lately. People have been looking for something good, something to lose themselves in. Yes, it's too expensive, and we can't afford the tickets. Yes, we'll probably wake up with a hangover when it's over. But this afternoon, when Canada steps on the pitch, just a few kilometers down the road, the world will be watching, and you'll be able to hear the roar from here. The guests have arrived. Let's have a party. Live from the atrium at the Canadian Broadcasting Centre in downtown Toronto, my name's Matt Galloway, and this is The Current. We have a rowdy crowd of people who woke up dark and early to get here this morning wearing jerseys from many different soccer nations, and we'll talk about those jerseys and those nations coming up. We are celebrating soccer in Canada, how fans are showing up for their teams during the World Cup. You can see Bosnia here. You can see Ghana. You can see Germany. A lot of Canada. We have Colombia. The list goes on and on. We'll get to more of you in a moment. Oh, there's Mexico. A big win yesterday for Mexico as well. One of the great things about this city is that there are any number of countries and players that people cheer for, and that, as I said, you can see the same house or the same car with different flags because people have mixed up identities and they want to cheer for as many different communities as possible. This is something our first guest has seen firsthand living in the west end of the city. Please welcome our musical guest for this morning, Shad.
1: Thank you.
0: It feels like the city went kind of from zero to 100 in the last couple of days when it comes to the World Cup, right? Like, jerseys everywhere.
1: Yeah, and to your last point, I get very Pan-African in the World Cup. It's whoever's still around, yeah.
0: What does it look like in your neighborhood right now?
1: I'm seeing the flags. I'm seeing all kinds of different flags going on. Portuguese flags is very Portuguese neighborhood, so Brazil also represented. Yeah, it's beautiful to watch.
0: For people who are coming to the city, and a lot of people will come to the city for the very first time, what do they need to know about Toronto in 2026?
1: Okay, the way I always illustrate how multicultural Toronto is I explain that if you go up Dundas into a neighborhood called The Junction, you'll reach Little Malta. Okay? There's a Malta Park. Okay, it's a Maltese neighborhood. Big Malta has about 500,000 or 600,000 people. So to have a little Malta, that's how you know everyone's represented. Not to mention, I'm Rwandan, and we're a tiny country. We got a sizable Rwandan community here. So Toronto is truly, truly multicultural in the sense that everyone is here represented well.
0: Let me just ask you finally, before we get to some music, why does something like this matter? I mean, sports is, I was saying, people are looking for something good. Sports can be this big collective thing. You see it when the Raptors won, you see it in New York right now with the Knicks, you see it with the Toronto Tempo, you saw it when the Jays were in the World Series. What does sport mean?
1: It is magical, real drama. Not the scripted reality TV, this is real reality TV. My wife always makes fun of me. About half of the times that she's seen me cry has been at a sporting event. Like, it is it is just this real and healthy place to let out emotion and for, and a way for people to get together. So I love it. I've learned so many life lessons through sports as well. It's just a beautiful thing.
0: We'll talk more about that coming up. In the meantime, here's some music. This is Shad and his tune, Rain.
1: All right.

with the game system. It's still a slave system. Held in supply chains. Listen, Sterling's still richer than Blake Griffin. When I say the rain spitting, don't need to rain like a royal. We just need rain on the soil. Don't need to rain like a royal. We just need rain on the soil. Don't need to rain like a royal. 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Don't need to rain like a royal. We just need rain on the soil. We're all waterborne, and in my body, a body of water formed.

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Yeah, throw back like it's TV, TVT. 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

0: 做哟。
1: Thank you.
2: It is a big day. The Canadian men's team take on Bosnia this afternoon. This World Cup here in Canada. And looking on stage right now, three people who know the members of Team Canada very well. They are all from the Greater Toronto area. A huge part of the story of this team. Reggie Laria is the brother of Team Canada defender Richie Laria. Chris Chrysanthou was a youth coach for Tejon Buchanan and remains a close friend and personal mentor. And Greg Spagnoli is a legendary high school coach from Brampton who coached three of the current Team Canada members, Tejon Buchanan, Kyle Laren, and Jonathan Osorio. And they are all with us here on the stage in the atrium. Good morning, everyone.
3: Good morning. Good morning.
2: Greg, almost half the players on this team are from the GTA. You coached three of them from one high school in Brampton. What is going on in Brampton?
3: There's something in the water.
2: Seriously.
3: I'm not quite sure. We've kind of gone over this conversation multiple times since Qatar 4 years ago. And there seems to be just a rich cultural diversity of athletes that are coming into not only Peel, but Brampton itself. And soccer is a global game. And when you get a lot of immigrant families and cultures with a diversity such as we have in Brampton, I think you have that commonality and that inclusion of representing something that means a lot to them in their culture. And when you have a chance to share that gift with people that have that same sort of interest, I think it just breeds opportunity for success. And it's demonstrated that coming out of Brampton.
2: Reggie, does that sound familiar? You grew up playing with your brother at the Toronto Uruguay soccer club.
4: Yeah, the team was also like you said, full of immigrants and just coming together and playing the beautiful game. And it was amazing. There's so much talent in Ontario that I'm happy that it's going to be shown on the biggest stage. And yeah, it's good.
2: What is it about the game that brings people together, do you think?
4: I think, it's just amazing. Like the drama, the underdog stories. Everyone coming together, cheering for like common goal to win. And yeah, it's beautiful to watch.
2: Chris, we have seen the women's team do exceptionally well in this country, and now the men are on the come up as well. What explains that, do you think? That for a while it seemed as though the men were operating in the shadow of a very successful women's national soccer team.
5: Well, I think Canada has always been more female inclusive than many other countries. You know, probably not as far as we should be. I speaking with a friend this morning, and you know, we don't talk about Helen Stumbos scoring the first ever World Cup goal for Canada. We talk about Alphonso Davies, which is fantastic, but there was a female history.

0: history before that. And I think it took some time for the men's program to really start to believe that it was possible. The world was so far more advanced than Canada was. It just took more investment, more time, more patience to get the men's game to where it needs to be.
1: Is your sense that belief exists now through the team?
0: Absolutely. Yeah. I think that this team believes that they can go a lot farther than any of us here in the audience believe.
1: Really?
0: I do.
2: That's exciting.
1: Greg, did you know, when you were coaching these young players, did you know how good they were in the moment? Did you know that at some point in time, maybe there was the possibility that they could get to the biggest stage in this game?
3: Well, I mean, development is can go many different ways, but I think in early in high school, they demonstrated a maturity and understanding of the game that I think was a little bit more advanced than some of their peers.
1: What did you see?
3: Just their understanding, the way they move off the ball, just how to play the ball, getting into spaces, making good decisions, small things that, you know, typically is part of the development process, especially in grade 9 and 10. And as they entered into their 11 and 12 years, you can see that there is really kind of honing their skills and really showcasing that they're a little bit more advanced and ahead of the game than some of their teammates.
1: What is it like as a coach? Are there things that you want to encourage? Do you also just want to get out of the way and let them kind of do their thing?
3: Well, I think providing just a platform and a space for them to just work on what they can do in a non-structured environment helps them flourish, to just try things and not have to worry about consequence. And so that kind of high school format provides that opportunity. And when you can see them getting more and more comfortable, they become more and more confident. Mm. And then eventually that just translates into the game.
1: Reggie, when did you know that your brother, Richie, was really good?
4: Probably at the age of 8, I would say. We went to a tournament in Windsor, and in the first game, he scored like 4 goals. And then at the end of it, he got like MVP of the tournament. I always knew he was going to do special things.
1: What is it like to watch that?
4: It's surreal. I'm very proud. Like, everything he's done, like, a lot of people telling him that he was probably too small not to make it, and he kept pushing and fighting, and he ended up doing it.
1: It's incredible to think that he's going to be playing in the World Cup.
4: It's amazing. And
1: like, it's an amazing thing. He's your brother.
4: Yeah. And it's not even his first one, too. This is his second. A lot of people dream to even go to one, and he's going to be playing in two.
1: But at home, on home soil, is incredible.
4: Yeah, a lot. It's going to be a lot of family and friends cheering him on. I've been talking to him, too. He's really happy, a bit of nerves, but he just can't wait.
1: But what about that confidence that Greg was talking about and Chris was talking about? Do they have that sense of confidence?
4: Yeah, the national team, I feel like they're very united. It's like a brotherhood, and I think they're willing to honestly die on that field for each other, and it's going to be fun to watch.
1: Chris, you've also seen these players develop, and Tayshaun Buchanan is one of them. Did you know from the beginning that he had it?
0: No. I mean, so, you know, you put it in perspective, and so many parents and so many players and so many coaches, they put so much emphasis on what team the kid is playing on when they're young. I mean, Tayshaun was 12 years old and he was still playing on a B team. It wasn't until he was 13 years old that he went to an A team. Mm. And then at 15, he wasn't allowed to play anymore when we moved to the U.S. So he didn't get a lot of opportunities. He didn't play on any, you know, big teams, but he believed in what he was capable of. He did the work. He put in the effort. And you know, too many times we put too much pressure on these children at 7, 8, 9 years old. And there's this, my kid has to belong and they need this extra training. No, the player has to have the mentality. And the one thing that's different about the players that make it pro and the ones that don't, it's not about the skill set. It's not about the hours. They all do that.
1: Yeah.
0: It's about the mindset. It's about that unconditional belief in yourself that no one can say no to you. And I have experienced some incredible moments with Tayshaun from the time he was 11 years old to the time he was 15 years old to the time he was 18 years old. when he didn't have a single scholarship offer, and he said, I'm going to Syracuse.
1: That's a good lesson for parents and coaches as well, but also for young players who have been told you may or may not do this, right? If you believe in yourself, that's really powerful.
0: Anything's possible.
1: Yeah. What do you think, Greg, is going to be like this afternoon in those stands, in that stadium, which he's built and built and built? It started as a small thing, and now there's these temporary towering stadium seats. What do you think it's going to be like?
3: I think it's going to be crazy. I think there's going to be an atmosphere that we've never seen before in Toronto. I mean, I attend TFC matches regularly, but it's going to pale in comparison to the energy. We hope, fingers crossed, and no offense to anybody here, that it's a pro-Canada crowd. So
1: we'll get to that in a moment.
3: You know, it's Canada is such a diverse, you know, country, especially in Toronto, and to play in Toronto, sometimes it can be deemed as an away match depending on who you're playing. So we're hopeful and we're mindful that you know, hopefully they'll bring the energy and really support and be that 12th man on the pitch.
1: Reggie, how many times did you ask your brother for tickets, and how many tickets did you ask for? It's an expensive ticket, man. A lot of people can't get these.
4: I asked him for two, but I knew it was gonna be hard because these tickets are really, really pricey. But yeah, he came through, and thankfully I can go.
1: It's going to be a special moment, and the relationships that you all have with these players is quite something. Thank you for being here.
3: Thank you.
4: Thank you.
1: Reggie Lehrer is the brother of Team Canada defender Richie Lehrer. Chris Chrysanthou is a youth coach for Tejon Buchanan, close friend and personal mentor, and Greg Spagnoli, legendary high school coach from Brampton, who coached a number of the Team Canada members. This is going to be a big game, and Canada, yes, will have the crowd behind them, but it's going to have some tough competition today when they take on Team Bosnia-Herzegovina. For a lot of people in the Toronto area, loyalties may be divided. Who knows? We have time to say hello to somebody in the audience who knows all about that. Amina Kapo is General Director of the Bosnian Canadian Association. And we should say, for those who are listening, dressed in a Bosnian strip, but with a Canadian flag tucked in. How do you feel going into this match?
2: Absolutely surreal to watch my two home countries play each other in the opening match today. It's something I honestly can't describe in words. I can't even believe that it's real and that we've got here today. I cannot wait for this game.
1: I saw the other day an open-top bus full of Bosnian fans cruising around up near Casa Loma.
2: Yes, you did.
1: They were going off.
2: Those are the players' families.
1: They were having fun.
2: Yeah.
1: Tell me about this team and what makes the team special.
2: This team is really special because majority of these young men have been born in the diaspora and they chose to play for Bosnia outside of the countries that, you know, they also call home, just like I call Bosnia and Canada home. There's a determination and a perseverance and belief in them that I have not seen in the Bosnian team since I was born.
1: What is, and I mean, knocking off Italy is no small thing.
2: No, sir.
1: And there's a lot of people in this city that perhaps thought Italy would just roll right over. That would be it.
2: I see the advertisements everywhere, but Italy's not in the World Cup.
1: Italy is not in the World Cup, with some regrets for Italian friends and fans.
2: I love my Italians, though. Don't get tested.
1: What do you think it's going to be like? This is a game on home Canadian soil, and yet, to your point,
2: it's going to be a Bosnia home game. I'm going to tell you that right now. Canada, but the way the Bosnians have flooded the city in the last couple of days, Canada is about to see something they have never seen. But I will also add to that, we call ourselves the Bosnian Canadian Association for a reason, because we are proud of both of our countries.
1: Uh-huh. Very nice. I was going to say, there was a little bit of tension in the room before you said that last point. There's a lot of people with Canadian jerseys who are like, really? Yes.
2: Uh-huh.
1: You feel good about your chances?
2: I do. My ideal situation is a 1-1 tie, so we both get a point. And then we both beat Switzerland and Qatar and finish first and second. That's ideal. But I'm going to be very honest with you, with the backing of the European fan style, y'all ain't ready.
1: She threw down a marker. There you go. That's Amina Kapo, General Director of the Bosnian Canadian Association Soccer Superfan. Give her a round of applause.
5: We have to take a quick pause for the CBC News, and then we're back with more from the CBC Atrium. We are celebrating soccer in Canada. Team Canada is getting set to play Bosnia this afternoon, its first match in the World Cup. Coming up after the news, we have former Team Canada player, Northern Super League founder Diana Matheson, and former Team Canada goalie Craig Forrest with their take on this tournament. Hip-hop ambassador Cardinal Official will be here, and more music from our friend Shad as well. It is a special day for soccer, but also for this country. Canada is going to be in the spotlight around the world. The world will be paying attention to Canada, and we're going to be talking about that coming up. This is a special edition of The Current, live from CBC HQ. My name is Matt Galloway. We're back in 6 minutes. Stay with us.
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6: 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Coming up in an hour, it's Q.
9: What if you could go from not writing songs at all to having songs with billions of streams in about 2 years? That's what happened to Audrey Hobard. She made what's one of the best songwriter records of the year. She'll be here to tell you about it and working with her best friend, the pop star Gracie Abrams.
10: This is CBC News. Good morning. I'm Heather Wells in Winnipeg at 9 o'clock. Partly cloudy, a little bit of a breeze out there already. It's 14 degrees right now. A mix of sun and clouds today. A windy high of just 17. Clamping down on imported goods tied to forced labor. That is the goal of a new bill expected today, targeting supply chains, exploiting workers. It comes as Canada faces pressure to align its trade policies with Washington. Janice McGregor explains.
11: By its own reporting, the Canada Border Services Agency has intercepted and detained goods like solar panels, auto parts, textiles, frozen seafood, but it's struggled to nail down proof of forced labor connections. It only prohibited a shipment twice in 5 years of investigating. Prime Minister Mark Carney yesterday admitted his government eliminated an office, the Ombudsman for Responsible Enterprise. That was meant to be a human rights watchdog, but in fact, it only conducted one investigation in 7 years. Canada may have strict standards, but it falls short on follow-through.
12: We've been less effective, once coming into government, at least in my view, in fully enforcing those.
11: The onus is on importers to prove that shipments aren't linked to the abuse of Uyghurs or other minority groups. So we'll see if today's bill lines up with the American approach. Janice McGregor, CBC News, Ottawa.
10: CBC News has learned before a Winnipeg woman died after giving plasma, the machine being used on her had issued several alerts. One of the alerts meant staff should stop the collection, but Health Canada investigators say that didn't happen. 22-year-old Rodayat Alabadi died in October 2025 after giving plasma at the Griffles Collection Center on Taylor. Phlebotomist Taishiana Jackson has worked at multiple paid plasma centers in the United States and says multiple alerts going off is concerning.
13: Maybe that young lady would still be here. If center management would have made sure that their team was properly trained on handling alerts and documenting these things.
10: Health Canada finished its investigation in March, saying they didn't find a connection between the plasma donation process and her death. Prime Minister Mark Carney is in Paris this morning. Carney and his wife, Diana Fox Carney, greeted on the tarmac. He will first meet with French President Emmanuel Macron and then a side trip to Ireland for more meetings. Afterwards, heading back to France, which hosts this year's G7 summit. U.S. President Donald Trump is also scheduled to attend the G7, and that gets going on Monday. Pope Leo addressed migrants on the last day of his visit to Spain.
14: Chers frères et sœurs, nous sommes tous, d'une certaine manière, des migrants.
10: Leo saying, "We are all migrants on a journey to heaven." He was at a refugee center in Tenerife. The Pope calling for more humane treatment for migrants, saying humanity has no passport. Well, fans from all over the world are gathering in North American cities, and public health officials are being tasked to be on high alert. Throughout the duration of the World Cup, doctors will be racing to beat any kind of health outbreaks. Amina Zephyr has more in this report.
14: Welcome to the Health Security Operations Center.
15: Rebecca Katz heads up a surveillance lab for host countries at Georgetown University in Washington. Katz says the most likely infectious disease threats spread through the air, like in coughs. For that, Katz and her team tap into disease surveillance data from wastewater.
14: Looks like it can pick up measles in the wastewater 5 to 7 days before the first patient actually shows up in an emergency department. It's really powerful.
15: In Vancouver, public health teams are also on the lookout for foodborne illnesses. Dr. Mark Lecition serves as a medical officer of health at Vancouver Coastal Health.
16: We're also worried about non-communicable disease risks, things like heat, wildfire smoke. How will that impact the games?
15: Amina Zephyr, CBC News, Toronto.
10: And Canada's World Cup team faces off against Bosnia and Herzegovina today. It will be the first game to be played on Canadian soil, and that game happens in Toronto, beginning at 2 o'clock Central Time. Forecast now for Winnipeg, a mix of sun and clouds today. Bit windy, west gusting to 60, a high of 17. Windy in Brandon and 18. Windy and 15 in Dauphin. Periods of rain in Flin Flon and a high of 11. Rain at times heavy in Thompson, a high of 7. Rain at times heavy in Churchill and a high of 4.
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0: needs no introduction, especially with that music. Mr. International, T-Dot Ambassador, please say hello to Toronto's own Cardinal Official.
1: Oh. I was going to say, as I limbo into the chair, or at least a poor attempt at limboing, how's everybody doing? Good, good, good, good.
0: You have repped this city from one end of the planet to another, and the world is now here. It's going to be paying attention to this country and to this town. If somebody is paying attention to Toronto for the very first time, coming here for the very first time, what do you think they need to know about Toronto in 2026?
1: Oh, man, that is such a difficult question. You know what's incredible about this city, and I tell people all the time, if you want to experience the entire globe, you come to Toronto. That's what Toronto is. People don't understand, like, when you go to other cities, there is maybe one awesome thing that's really dope about that city or something that you look for. Like, I just had a pretty significant birthday the other day, and we went to Japan, we went to Tokyo. But when you go to Tokyo, it's Tokyo stuff, like, and that's it. And that's amazing. But when you come here, you can experience Mexico, you can experience Ireland, you can experience Jamaica, you can experience all the cultures from around the world while still retaining like this amazingly unique energy, which is Toronto, which is everything working together and for the most part, living in a great harmonious way. And that's been my experience my entire life living in this city.
0: Do you think it's something that's worth a round of applause? Do you think it's something we take for granted in this city in some ways?
1: You know what? I don't know if we take it for granted. What's interesting is that I think the city is evolving at a rapid pace. I think the country is, but the city, it feels like the evolution might be happening faster than the culture is keeping up. Mm. So what's happening right now, I think it's a very interesting time where we are navigating a lot of things happening like full impact. And I think what's dope about this is that we are able to take a breather for the next 2 months and really just enjoy all of it happening in real time, because what's happening is we have so many things that are occurring within this city and this country. You know what I mean? Between politics, between economics, it's rough on a lot of Torontonians right now. You know what I'm saying? In terms of the cost of living and all the rest of that. I think what's amazing is that soccer or football, depending on where you're from, is allowing us to have a little bit of a breather and focus on the fun stuff. You know what I'm saying? Cheer on our team, enjoy the magic. And I think that's super necessary for Toronto.
0: What's been really interesting is when you started out, there were a lot of people who felt like they needed to pretend they were from somewhere else. Do you know what I mean? You're making music and you need to sound like you're from New York or what have you. And that's not the story anymore, and you have helped lead that. You have helped spearhead that change so that we can feel, it's not like chest out and we're swaggering, but we can feel good about being from here, about being from Canada, and about being from this city.
1: Yeah, I mean, absolutely, but, you know, I kind of glamorize it now, but people don't understand, like, how much it felt like the world throwing tomatoes at me while I was, like, going out and trying to promote Canada. I'd be like, you know, in Dallas, Texas, and they're like, "You're from Canada?" And I'm like, "Yeah." They're like, "Oh, you guys have that purple dinosaur on your basketball team?" And I'm like, "Yeah, we're gonna win the championship one day." And they're like, "Oh, sure, I'm sure you are." So what I love though is like a lot of the things that I've hoped, prayed for, and contributed to have come to pass. You know what I'm saying? It is a very interesting time to where, you know, we could say that we have world champion basketball here, where we can say we don't just have one, but we have, you know, some of the biggest, if not the biggest artists in the entire planet that come from here. Like, everything that they used to laugh at me about is literally our reality within 2026. So I think, you know, taking all the mudslinging and everything else that they threw at me, I get to gloat now.
0: You wonder. And it's not to draw too much attention to your significant birthday, but you wonder whether young Cardi would have believed that would be possible.
1: I think the young Cardi always believed it, because I think every step along my journey, even including to this very day, it's always been like, I don't think that I really understood the power of manifestation until like a couple weeks ago. Yeah. You know what I'm saying? I think I've manifested everything that I've experienced. You know what I'm saying? It's like, I wanted for my city to be on the map. I wanted for me and my friends to like accomplish our dreams. I wanted to, you know, meet some of the most interesting and incredible people, you know, from around the world. And it's funny, you know, shout out to my management team. I have to literally, I'm in the process of creating a new bucket for my bucket list because I'm like, well, I've met all the people, I've done all the things, and, you know, they're like, Cardi, we want to offer you this, and we'll throw in this, and I'm like, yeah, it's okay, I did it, you know what I mean? So I realize how much of a blessing that is, you know what I'm saying? Like, yeah. One thing about Tokyo, I don't know if anybody here has been to Japan before, but it's like, when you go there, it's kind of the complete opposite of North America, to where it's like everything is based on absolute, like, not to say that we're not humble people, but it's like the most humility you've ever seen. It's very thoughtful, and you can go there and really clear your mind. And it's like when I went over there and just thought about all of the things that I have been afforded to experience, I am like incredibly thankful. But I think what it did was also like re-energize and just rejuvenate my desire to think bigger, you know what I'm saying, and dream more.
0: I'm going to let you go, but the bucket list for a lot of people was hosting a World Cup. What do you think the city is going to be like in the next few weeks? Well, later today when
1: well,
0: the
1: listen,
0: kicks
1: here's
0: off.
1: What I'll, here's what I'll tell you, and here's what you guys don't know. It looks like it's all glamorous because they don't even, the city of Toronto, I don't have accreditation, so I just have to wear my chain so they let me in. But as the music supervisor and consultant for the FIFA Fan Fest, I will tell you that like the energy has been absolutely incredible down there. Yesterday we had a little bit of a thunder and lightning scare, so they had to cut the Mexico game early. But you know what I'm saying? What was it? Oh, manos arriba, manos arriba, manos arriba for all my folks from Mexico and other places that are down there. But the energy is crazy. You know what I'm saying? It's absolutely insane. And, you know, I'm supposed to be unbiased, but, you know, I wore my red, so hopefully the Canada team will pick up on that. And I'm just so happy that all you guys are down here this morning, you know what I'm saying, sharing the good energy with my good friend. And I will see you guys in downtown Toronto because now is the time. The traffic is horrendous, so let's make it worth it.
0: Cardinal Official. Curating the World Cup fan zone here in Toronto all weekend and repping this city everywhere he goes. Thank you, sir. Good to have you here. We have people who are representing their nations from all across the globe. We see Germany fans that are here. My man who's just here from Iran. We have Mexican fans. We have the Ghanaian crew out here. There's Croatia jerseys there. We have England, France. The list goes on and on and on. And, of course, a lot of Canadian jerseys as well, which is important because Canada takes on Bosnia-Herzegovina this afternoon, its debut at the World Cup. Who better to talk through that match than two former Team Canada players? Craig Forrest was a keeper for the men's national team through 1988 through 2002. He played in the Premier League in England, led Canada to the Gold Cup in 2000. And Diana Matheson has won two Olympic medals representing Canada on the women's national soccer team. She scored that iconic goal, the bronze medal game at the 2012 Olympics, and is the founder of the Northern Super League. Say hello to Diana Matheson and Craig Forrest. Thank you. Thank you both for being here.
2: Thanks for having us.
0: Craig, I'm going to start with you. Team Canada taking on Bosnia today. What are we looking at?
3: Well, we've got two teams with high hopes. Obviously, Bosnia, you know, get into a playoff, beating Wales on penalties and then playing the Italian side, not expecting. I would expect that they would take on Italians and win on a penalty shootout as well. But they're a tough country, and they love their football, and they are passionate, and there's going to be tens of thousands of them in Toronto, which I absolutely love. I love the fact. I hope there's not that many at the game. But enjoy the fan fest. Like, we see some Bosnian fans here. Oh, you know, welcome. I love it.
2: Right here, out of what, 200 people, there's the two Bosnian fans are louder than the Canadian fans. Guys, that's our problem. We got to anyone going to the game today that hears this on the radio, you got to be louder than those Bosnian fans.
0: I love it. It's already kicking off. What do you think success looks like for Canada in this tournament, Diana?
2: You know what? I think we have a fantastic men's national team now that can compete at the world stage.
0: Catching up with the women.
2: You know, we like to lead by example. Thanks. Getting out of the group and getting into those knockout games. I think, you know, we're getting past the phase before any major tournament where we talk about all the things that can go wrong, how much it costs. how bad traffic is going to be in Toronto. And now we get to play the games today. Sure. And I think, you know, a goal at home, a result today sets them up really, really well to get out of the group. And I think all of Canada is going to get behind them.
0: Craig, what does success look like for you? This is not a team that is just here to be here. Do you know what
3: no.
0: I mean?
3: I think that we can't, you have to think about the pressures of playing a World Cup at home. And there's very few people know what that feels like. We don't even know. The players that are going to come out to the pitch today will not know what that feels like. So they're going to have to deal with that. However, a lot of them play at very big clubs, and they've had pressure of playing club football and on the biggest stage. They're used to it. So I think the pressures of that will put them in good stead for this World Cup. But success for me would be obviously getting out of the group. If they don't get out of the group, it'll be an absolute failure. But with 8 out of the 12 groups, third places going through, we should be okay. I had higher hopes a couple of years ago. During Copa America, after those performances we saw there, but with the injuries and the players coming back off injuries and some young players and some changes defensively, Alphonso Davies isn't going to be available for a while. We hope he is maybe for the round of 16 or 32 or maybe even Switzerland if we need him really badly. But that's what he's here for. Bombito's another big loss for us. So from that standpoint, I'm confident, but not as confident as I was a couple of years ago. But I'm hoping that the round of 16, and then you're going to eventually meet some team with a ton of quality.
0: Diana, the neat thing about you is that you are all of these different things at once. Former player and legend as a player, but also now a builder, right? Somebody who is creating and helping to build this game here. What is a tournament like this being held? I mean, it's in Canada, Mexico, and the United States, but we're going to spot like Canada. What does it mean for the game here, do you think? And how does that contribute to the building that you're involved in now?
2: Yeah, I think, I mean, so many intangible and tangible things. I think tangible, we're a pretty new soccer country. It's already the number one team participation sport and growing, but you know, they sell pucks at the Parliament, not soccer balls. You know, we're still catching up, and because of that we don't have enough infrastructure, so we're gonna have this huge influx of inspiration and registration behind soccer. But we need more soccer fields, indoor soccer fields, mid-sized stadium, the size we want to play in. We need to invest more in that community infrastructure across Canada. And just capturing the hearts and minds of the next generation. My nephew's 7 years old. I don't think he's listening to this program. I don't think he's going to be a pro athlete. Sorry, Henry. But, you know, the Four Nations happened, and he was into hockey. Right now, him and all his friends are into baseball because of the Blue Jays. Coming out of this World Cup, every little kid out there is going to be wanting to kick a soccer ball.
0: Well, I'm going to go back to that bronze medal goal. There's all sorts of people, young girls who watched you do that, who were like, I want to be her. I want to do that. That's a thing, right?
2: Yeah. No. Okay. Yeah.
3: To get things sparked off, right?
2: Yeah, I mean, you got
3: winning's
2: it.
3: Everything, and if Canada can do that, then the men's team, then we're gonna see a big jump. But I'll go back to that question as well. When we see jumps in as far as popularity go and fandom and things like that, 2002 under 19 Women's World Cup. I think that was really when Canada sort of found out what Christine Sinclair was all about. Great tournament, blew the sky off with as far as attendance goes. Mm. 2007 under 20 World Cup men's we had here, another little step. 2015 full women's World Cup. So you have these different little steps that make that move, and I think this is going to be a big step, but it's no bigger than those. And I think that we're slowly getting there, but it's these steps that we're going to make in the right direction to make it more popular and more mainstream in Canada.
0: You said something earlier, Diana, about the traffic. The traffic is terrible. I mean, traffic's terrible in the city all the time, but it's really bad now. That's one of the things that people are complaining about. There's also, it's insanely expensive. Most people can't afford to go to these matches, right? $1,000, $1,500, $2,000. There are concerns around FIFA and its ethics and what it's doing, not just in the United States, but elsewhere. Is it possible to love the World Cup, but also have real concerns about all of those other things and perhaps the body that's helping to organize it? Do you know what I mean?
2: Yes, absolutely. I think for sure. Complicated. I mean, you know, my wife works here in this building, and she works weekends, and, you know, summers in Toronto, traffic at the best of times, like she got hit by Indy, and then they'd close the up and the subway. I think she took 2 hours to get home. So hopefully it's no worse than that, the traffic this weekend.
0: Do you worry about the ticket price?
2: I mean, it's the part fact of the Toronto experience for all the visitors out there. You have to experience it. Yeah, ticket prices.
0: The people are just priced out. People who would love to go, those young, that next generation can't afford to go.
2: No, absolutely. And, you know, I've got a cousin here here in town, been following TFC since they started, huge men's national team fan, and, you know, a dad of two, just couldn't afford to go. So, yes, I think there's lots of things that wasn't right about this tournament. I think, to your point, you can believe in both. At the same time, yeah, there's a couple, you know, proud Canadians within FIFA who started to plant seeds to bring this tournament to Canada about 10 years ago. And have somehow made that happen. If you asked me 10 years ago, could we host a men's World Cup in Canada, I would have laughed and said, you're crazy. And they were ahead of their time to plant those seeds to bring these games to Canada. And I think, again, to your point, you know, once the games start, I do think it's, you know, then it's game time. Then we get to cheer on the red and white, and we all get to rally behind that thing. Do the big issues go away? You know, this is the most political World Cup probably that's ever happened. But also, you know, sports get to rally us behind the flag in the way nothing else does.
0: Craig, how do you carry two things in your head at the same time? Loving the game, but also worrying about all of the politics, all of the fact that, people are priced out of this, that it's, we'll wake up, as I said, with a hangover when it's over.
3: Yeah, exactly. There's a lot of noise around Russia, a lot of noise around Qatar. Leading into it, and then when this tournament started, the football sort of took over. But you can't get away from those other stories. That they're always going to be part of it. It's the biggest sport in the world. I was out in Vancouver for the FIFA Congress meeting, and I got a little bit of a better feeling about FIFA as far as where the money's going to go. So the auditors that are separate from FIFA were telling everybody where all this money's going to go, and there's some really, really good programs. So the idea is all this money goes back into football and supporting it. And one of the biggest things I like about the 48 World Cup, Team World Cup, is that and Victor Montaliani is a big part of that too, and Vancouver boy, vice president of FIFA and president of CONCACAF, is that it's given the opportunity for smaller countries to really dream big, right? So Curacao, good example, right? Haiti, you know, didn't even play games at home, qualify. So all these other islands, 31 islands in the Caribbean, they're like scouring the earth trying to find out about players that are eligible to play for them because that dream is truly alive. They only used to play like 10 games in 10 years. Now they're playing 10 games a year. And the Nations League has helped that and boosted it. So it boosts the sport. So there's a lot of good things going on behind the scenes as well. So I don't want to be overly critical with them, but it was a shock when the ticket prices came out. And I felt bad for the true Canadian soccer fans out there that have supported our national team thick and thin and haven't, you know, and you're boxing them out, and it's like, we can't do that to them. Now, I know a lot of them too, they were in lottery, there's $88 right. tickets, so that, you know, that happened too, but you can't box out the working class sports fan, football fan, because that's what built the game in the first place.
0: Diana, in a word or two, what do you think it's going to be like? That's a really good point. In a word or two, what do you think it's going to be like this afternoon when Canada walks into that pitch?
2: Oh, buzzing. I think it's going to be buzzing in the stadium. Buzzing for the anthem. Buzzing when Canada scores their first goal on home soil. And buzzing when we get that result. I cannot wait to feel the energy in the city today.
0: You both know what it's like to be out there on that pitch. Glad to have you here. Thank you.
2: Thanks.
3: Pleasure.
0: Diana Matheson, former member of Team Canada's women's team, founder of the Northern Super League, Canada's professional women's soccer league, and Craig Forrest, member of Team Canada's men's team and sports commentator. We're celebrating soccer in Canada today. That starts with the grassroots. And with me right now, that was what Diana was talking about, building those grassroots. With me now, two of the people behind a wonderful soccer program for newcomers and refugees. It's called the Scarborough Simbas. Mohazama Mataj is a former member of Afghanistan's national women's soccer team. She is the Simbas program director. And Saleh Ali Osman started as a Simbas player, is now a coach. And here with us in the audience, some of the Simbas players. They're there. Thank you both for being here with us this morning. Tell me about the Simbas and what makes your program special.
4: Yeah, of course. So the Scarborough Simbas is a free recreational soccer program for refugees and newcomers in Scarborough. We started back in 2020 and we had about 30 kids registered in our program. 6 years later, add a zero to that number, and we've been supporting 300 children and youth in the GTA.
0: We were talking about this earlier. What do you think it is about the sport that creates a feeling of connection and brings people together? There's something special about it, right?
4: Of course. So football is a global game. You know, so many, as we see, like our program is built of, consists of children and youth from so many different diverse countries across the world. We have at least 25 different countries, like kids from 25 different countries taking part in the program. And I always like to describe it as a family, a community. When you come out to the pitch, you don't just see kids playing on the field. You see families coming together, grandparents, uncles, aunts, cousins, coming to support the kids in the program, having like a whole picnic on the side. So it's just this beautiful family and community feeling that you get when you're on the pitch with the Simbas.
0: Fabulous. Saleh, you came to Canada. You were 10 years old.
5: Yes.
0: You were a refugee from Syria.
5: That's right.
0: What did the Simbas mean to you?
5: I would say Simba means to me unity, because you have all of these people coming from all over the world, people like me who suffered civil war, and it means a lot when these people come here and they live their childhood once again, the childhood every kid deserves to live. And it's very important and very nice to see that, you know, people from Syria, people from Afghanistan, people from Palestine, all over the world. It's very nice to see that unity and those kids, you know, see the smile on those kids and see they're living their childhood once again.
0: And now you're a coach, and
5: yes,
0: so you have you're helping to create that sense
5: absolutely,
0: of community.
5: Absolutely.
0: How do you do that?
5: I mean, at first when I started, it was really tough because it was the first time I ever do that. But slowly, I started picking up from other coaches and I learned things I could do to make the kids happy, make them listen to me, you know, become more like a friend than a coach. It's really important. And I just love it. I enjoy it really, really much, more than playing, to be honest.
0: And
5: it's really nice.
0: How do you see those kids change because of the program that they're in?
5: I think they change a lot. As I said, they come from, some of them come from a background that I came from, and they see terrible stuff. Coming to Canada and joining such a program, it's amazing. You can see the smile on their face, how happy they are just to enjoy the game. I mean, soccer is a world game. It's one of the best sports in the world that attract kids, especially. And it's really nice to see them playing and, you know, really happy.
0: Who are you cheering for in the World Cup?
5: I'm cheering for two. First, of course, Canada.
0: And he's got a Canadian jersey on, so that's good.
5: Of course. Second one is Argentina.
0: Argentina?
5: My favorite player, yes, Messi.
0: Ah.
5: Go for Messi.
0: What about for you, Mohamed Sama? I mean, one of the things that's interesting is that we have, and we've been talking about this, the world is here, right? And so who are you cheering for? How do you figure out what those divided loyalties might be?
4: Yeah, of course, it's definitely a tough one, but, you know, we're all here to support and cheer on Canada, of course, so go Canada today. I also happen to be a Messi fan. But beyond that, Argentina and Turkey.
0: That's a lot of different flags on one car.
4: Yeah. You bet. Come check the parking lot. You'll know which one's my car.
0: Do you want to give a shout out to the Simbas? They're here.
4: Yes, of course. So we have Paul, Jaden, and Emmanuel in the crowd. Where you put your hands up. And we also have one of our coaches, Coach Majid. And honestly, like, for the Simbas as well, like, just dream big, right? Like, we've seen the stories,
0: yeah,
4: of some of the national team players, like Alfonso Davies, right? So he was a refugee. He came to Canada in Edmonton, I believe, at the age of 5. And, you know, a child at 5 years old, had someone asked him that you're going to be playing in the World Cup in, yeah, Canada, probably would have never imagined it. So, you know, there's so much hope here. There's
0: dream
4: opportunity.
0: Big.
4: Dream big, and, you know, you'll reach your goals.
0: Mohazama Mataj is a former member of Afghanistan's national women's soccer team, director of the Scarborough Simbas. Saleh Al-Osman started as a player at the Simbas and is now a coach. That's amazing. Coming up in 90 seconds, we continue our live program, special broadcast from the atrium of CBC HQ, talking about soccer in Canada. I'm Matt Galloway. This is The Current. Back in a minute and a half. Stay with us.
6: 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Good morning. I'm Heather Wells in Winnipeg. At 9:30, it's partly cloudy, 15 degrees right now, 14 in Brandon and 6 in Flin Flon and Thompson with light rain. Documents obtained by CBC News show before a Winnipeg woman died after giving plasma, the machine used on her had issued 5 alerts. One of these alerts meant the plasma collection should have been terminated. But Health Canada inspectors say that did not happen. 22-year-old Rodayat Alabadi died in October 2025 after giving plasma at the Griffles Collection Center on Taylor. Health Canada finished its investigation in March, saying they did not find a connection between the plasma donation process and her death. A Winnipeg woman is frustrated and concerned after receiving a letter from Service Canada saying she had been overpaid 20 cents on her CPP disability pension and she was asked to pay it back. Following the access to information request, CBC learned more than 3,000 similar letters signaling overpayments of under $2 had been sent out between 2024 and 26. Manitoba Hydro has restored most power outages caused by damage from this week's violent thunderstorms. The utility says last night a total of 254 customers were still without power. Crews hope to reach those today. More news at 10.
0: Hello again, I'm Matt Galloway. You're listening to a special edition of The Current, live with a great audience in the atrium of the Canadian Broadcasting Centre in downtown Toronto. We've been saying that the world is here in Canada and the world is here in Toronto, and you see that during the World Cup. You see that on a daily basis. And the international spirit that makes the city a great place also just makes it an amazing place to eat. You can find cuisine from all over the world in this city. Everything from family-run home cooking to Michelin-starred fine dining. And so, yeah, you're going to be here, you're going to be out looking at football, watching the games, but you got to eat too. You could have a World Cup of soccer. You could also have a World Cup of food. Branavan Sivapathasundaram has been doing that on social media and is with me here on stage to talk about that World Cup of food. Good morning.
7: Good morning.
0: I like to eat, and I like to eat as widely as possible in this city. What is a World Cup of food?
7: That's a great question. So I think a World Cup of food is kind of our idea of putting countries head-to-head, but for the World Cup, you think of, like, you know, the big countries going head-to-head playing football. But as, you know, Cardinal touched on earlier, we basically have every country represented in Toronto. So my buddy and I were like, well, why don't we do a World Cup of food where we take countries from the groups that are in the World Cup and we find a restaurant in the city, a mom-and-pop shop, and we eat at the different restaurants and do a World Cup without bracket instead.
0: That sounds ambitious. It sounds like you're eating a lot of food.
7: Oh, yeah.
0: But it also sounds like there's some competition. It could be controversial, right? Do you weigh in on, you know, debates as to who makes the best thing, who's making the best rice dish, for example? Is it Spain? Is it Uruguay? That could get hot.
7: It can. And honestly, with food, everyone's really passionate about it, so we got to be a little careful. But I think the idea for us was mainly to make it as fair as possible. Do comparable dishes. So, you know, obviously you can't compare, like, Belgian waffles to, like, Mexican tacos. It would be kind of an unfair matchup. So we tried to, for every country, find a dish, and this is the beautiful thing about Toronto, where it might be an obscure dish that someone hasn't heard of, but we probably have represented here. So we tried to find something as comparable as possible and put those head-to-head. So it was a fair competition.
0: So you had a stew competition, and it was Brazil against Morocco?
7: Oh, yeah, yeah.
0: I mean, it sounds delicious, but also,
7: oh my gosh,
0: you can imagine the Moroccans might say, we have the stew title, and the Brazilians might say, I'm sorry, no.
7: 100%, 100%, and that's exactly kind of what we saw as well.
0: Like, so people, who won?
7: It was Brazil, but it was so close, and we were in the restaurant, and we debate ourselves, like, in the restaurant, because when you eat good food, you kind of just get transported, right? And when you have the stew that we had for Brazil, it was like a fish stew called moqueca. And then for Morocco, it was like a more spice-based, like, lamb stew. Both were incredible. Like
0: My mouth is watering.
7: I know.
0: Continue.
7: I'm getting hungry thinking and talking to you about this. But, it, like, when you eat things, you kind of just have to go with your gut. And just Brazil edged it out. But both were incredible dishes.
0: Everyone's a winner.
7: Honestly,
0: especially the person
7: we get to
0: who's
7: eat
0: eating
7: it all here, right?
0: Yeah. So, what is it that makes this city a great food city?
7: I think everyone's that's been here kind of touched on it. It's just the diversity. And that's kind of what the series that we do is based on, is just Canada and Toronto specifically is probably one of, if not the most diverse city in the world, specifically food city. And everyone is so passionate about food that you'll have so many different restaurants representing any and almost all countries you can think of. As someone mentioned earlier, there's a little Malta. There's restaurants from all over the world that you know, you might not be familiar with, but you can probably find it in Toronto. And I think it'd be hard pressed to say that you could say that about a lot of different cities in the world, right?
0: So where do you start for people? And this is what we've been saying. There are a lot of people who are going to be arriving in Toronto for the very first time, and they might have an idea of what the city is, but they want to do what you're doing, which is tap into something that's a little bit, but that could be overwhelming. So where do you start?
7: Ooh, that's a great question. I think you start by talking to people. I think you start by Googling, seeing if you can find mom and pop shops of food that you've had. So if you're coming from a country that is known for one dish, try not to find that here. You probably can, but try other ethnicities that you might not have heard of, that you might not have known exist, and see if you can find a nice mom and pop shop that's ideally kind of owned by someone from that ethnicity. And then when you go there, ask the people that own the restaurant or that work there, what do they like?
0: Yeah.
7: You know, I think it's really easy for us to stick to kind of comfort dishes, things that you're familiar
0: with. Because it can be intimidating. You go into somewhere, you don't know what to order, and the menu's long, you don't know.
7: Yeah, and ask for recommendations, because you can say, I like this, you know, I like this kind of style, I like spicy food, I don't like spicy food, what do you recommend? Because I think the first step in stepping outside that comfort zone is asking the questions of what would someone that's native to that place recommend?
0: What was the best thing that you ate in judging the Food World Cup of Toronto?
7: Oh, man.
0: And again, this could get you in trouble.
7: I know. I got to be careful. I mean, honestly, there's been so many incredible dishes, but the one that comes to my mind is there's a goat platter that we had. It's from a restaurant called Instant du Palais. It's an Ivora. It's a Côte d'Ivoire. So it's an African restaurant. Here you go. And, like, I still think about going back to this place. It was so good.
0: What did
7: good.
0: It taste like?
7: Okay, so the goat, super tender. They had this like spicy sauce that was made with like caramelized onions. Incredible.
0: Guy, you're
7: killing me. They had like this, like, it was just like, they had caramelized plantains. It was just like the best combination of all things you can think of on one platter.
0: What is this place called? And how can I get there?
7: In Instant du Palais. It's incredible.
0: You have done your job in making us all very hungry. Bran, thank you very much.
7: Thank you so much.
0: Bran Raven, Siva Vatthasundaram. You can find his Food World Cup series on Instagram and TikTok. His handle is A Couple Bites, all one word, A Couple Bites. You hungry now, everybody? Yes. This is a special edition of The Current. My name is Matt Galloway. We are in the atrium of the Canadian Broadcasting Centre. Glass ceiling, and you look up, and it's a beautiful day in downtown Toronto, which is great because the World Cup arrives on Canadian soil today. Canada taking on Bosnia. We have a lot of different soccer fans here. We said, wear your jersey. Wear your gear to this event. And so, with us in our audience is Emmanuel Duodo, president of the Ghanaian Canadian Association of Ontario. Looking great. Flags, scarves, jerseys, all of it. Tell me about what it means to love football as a Ghanaian Canadian. What do you love about the sport?
8: Oh, you know, football to us is like tradition.
2: Yeah.
8: We grew up with it. It unifies the community. Yeah. It brings everyone together.
2: That's right.
8: So when football is happening, the country is united.
2: That's
8: the
2: right.
8: People are united.
2: That's
8: we
2: right.
8: all converge,
2: yeah.
8: And we look for the excitement. That is what football is about.
2: Yes.
0: Tell me about the team and how you're feeling about the team going into the World Cup.
8: Oh, we call them the Black Stars.
2: Yeah,
8: and they're going to illuminate the city.
2: That's right.
8: You know, it's going to happen on Wednesday.
2: Yes.
8: And we're excited about it. It's going to be fantastic. That team is made up of players, you know, who play the Premier League. They are everywhere.
2: Yeah.
8: And Ghana, this is not the first time we've been on that stage. We've been there.
2: Yeah.
8: And this is one we feel that we're going to win all the games to the finals.
2: That's right.
0: That is right on through the finals.
8: Yeah. And as we go through this, we also have, you know, we also support Canada.
2: Of course.
8: Why so? Because we have some players who have Canadian roots, like Richie Lai, and of course, Alfonso. So as we play on today, we are all behind the flag And that is the Maple Leafs.
9: That's right.
8: We want Canada to win today. And that's how that's going to happen.
9: Yeah.
8: Then on Wednesday, it's all gone.
0: There will be, and I know folks who got these tickets to go and see Ghana against Panama on Wednesday. It's going to be a crazy game. But there are a lot of people who can't get in. And so you have celebrations that are planned elsewhere outside of the stadium, right?
8: Yes. We do have, watch parties. And we also have our Downsview. We call it a Ghana Village.
0: Ghana
8: Village. Come to the Downsview area. There will be food. There will be music. And it's going to be electric. So we invite all of you to be there.
9: Right.
8: If you can, don't have a ticket to be there, you won't miss anything at all. You'll meet wonderful people, great food, music, and it's going to be fascinating.
0: If you're cheering for the Black Stars, if you're cheering for Ghana, like, is there a chant? Is there a cheer? What do you say in the stands? What's
8: Ghana, back. We are coming. That's what it is.
0: Yes. They're coming and they're here. Emmanuel, thank you.
8: Thank you.
10: Emmanuel Duoto is president of the Ghanaian-Canadian Association of Ontario, Ghana, strongly represented here in Toronto. The World Cup is here, and for my next guest, it's the end of many, many years of preparation. Don Boyle is the CEO of Exhibition Place. That's the site of what we now call Toronto Stadium. Don, thanks for being here.
11: Well, so nice to be here with you too, Matt.
10: It's good to have you here. This is... I keep saying this is a big day. It's the first ever World Cup game on Canadian soil.
11: Yeah. It
10: starts at 3 p.m. Is Exhibition Place ready?
11: We are ready. You know, it's years in the planning. Obviously, 2014, Councillor Grimes put a motion at City Council to put a bid in for the FIFA World Cup. Who would believe that 12 years later we're actually hosting it? But we are set. I was there this morning. Took a couple of photos, actually, of the field at 6 a.m.
10: Mm-hmm.
11: It is pristine. It is like virgin-like soil.
10: There's all these stories of, like, the person who is, like, dealing with the grass and stuff like that. It's like...
11: They had 21-inch little lawn boy mowers individually cutting sections of that field. It is absolutely pristine.
10: Tell me about the stadium. The stadium has added 17,000 seats for this event. I remember way back in the day when TFC started, we went to some of those early TFC games and the stadium had just been put together then. You'd make so much noise and be stomping. It felt like the stadium was shaking. The bolts were loose.
11: Yes.
10: How does it feel now?
11: You know what? It's secure.
10: This is important to say. The stadium
11: secure.
10: And the seats are secure.
11: Yeah. So what was interesting in Toronto, as it was being built and they're seeing it being built, the same thing took place at Downsview Park when they built the Rogers Stadium. This stadium actually was at the Paris Olympics. It's going to the LA Olympics. And so this is Arena Group. They're an international group. This is what they do for a living. Mm-hmm. The stadium's wrapped. And what I love about our stadium is that it's 45,000 people and it's intimate. So a lot of people talk about big stadiums. Oh, you got a small stadium. It's one of the smallest ones in it. I think it's an advantage because the fact is that you're so close to the field, you can literally hear the players on the field. It's wrapped as a coliseum, so there's intimacy. And when there's 2 billion

0: accept you. And so there was many designs taking place with that stadium. So absolutely, if you're looking for tickets, they are expensive. Every seat in that stadium, whether you're the tippy top in the far right hand corner, you've got an amazing view of the field. And that's what's so great about it. And that's where the FIFA is very specific on so many things. One of the great things they're worried about is the spectator's view. What's it going
1: to
0: be like?
1: You were very quick to say that it's secure, because when Leo Messi and Inter Miami were playing here, that was kind of a test run.
0: That was a soft run, opening.
1: And you had some people up in the top who said that they could feel things moving around a bit like a roller coaster,
0: yeah,
1: too.
0: Yeah, and I watch alcohol use. Don't drink too much, right? Or you might have to, you know, I would say that because
1: experiences may vary.
0: What was amazing about it was on Instagram, people were always talking beforehand, oh, look at those stadiums, how will it be? On Instagram, after that game and during that game, people became believers. They actually loved the stadium, and so very, very positive.
1: Can I ask you, there are real questions about the cost, and not just the ticket cost. This is costing a whole lot of money for a city and for a country, and people wonder whether, as they say, the juice is worth the squeeze. Do you think at the end of this, we will feel like this was a worthwhile endeavor to host this World Cup?
0: Yeah, I think, you know, at Exhibition Place, you know, we hold 2,100 events. There are 6 million people. We're a global destination and a local gateway. But for Ontario, for Toronto, for Canada, we're on the world stage with this. I think it's something that we had to participate in. And when you really think about it, for every dollar that the government puts into these funds, taxes, jobs, the things that it comes right back to that same government. Mm. So almost, you know, 40% on when you're talking taxes coming back. And so when you see that big number, you really think about actually what actually comes directly back to the government. It's a great investment.
1: What do you think it's going to be like this afternoon?
0: So it was interesting with the Ghana crowd, and it's, you know, we got every team that visits Toronto, they're playing a home game. Literally in this city, we're the most multicultural city in the world. And what's interesting is we had a suite. We don't have a suite for FIFA. They take all the suites. But we have a suite, and next door to us, when they had some of the friendly games, the visiting team would score, and they'd be cheering up and down. But they're Canadians, and they'd look and say, "Sorry." Sorry. And so they would cheer so much for their where they were born and where their family's from. But then it was suddenly it's like, oh my God, we're playing Canada. Like, so, yeah. So but it's great. The nice thing about it is they are home games. We have lots of visitors coming into the city. The airport hotels I've picked up greatly over the last little bit. Mm. Exhibition Place is ready. It looks phenomenal. Always does. But we've actually put a little bit of extra shine on it for the FIFA World Cup. And so we're very excited to host.
1: The world will be watching. Don, good to have you here. Thank you.
0: Yeah, thanks so much for having me, Matt.
1: Don Boyle, the CEO of Exhibition Place. We are celebrating soccer in Canada, and with me on stage, two of the leaders of yet another amazing soccer program, this time from the west end of the GTA, and they have brought with them some of the members of that program. Kim Brasser is founder and CEO of Future Girls Soccer United in Oakville, and Michelle Houchin is their head coach. She played on the very first women's national soccer team, and yes, the Future Girls are here with us as well. Good morning, everyone.
2: Thank you for having us.
1: Kim, there are a lot of different soccer academies. Tell me a little bit about what makes this one different.
2: So Future Girls has been in operation now for 11 years. We started with one program on a Sunday morning. And our uniqueness is there are a lot of clubs throughout the country that have all-girl populations only. But we also have all-female coaches only. Mm. So,
1: and it sounds obvious, yeah, but that matters because...
2: That matters because the statistic for female coaches in the sport throughout the world, for every 100 coaches, 3 of them are women. So when you think about the amount of girls that play the sport, 44% of them are females that play the sport, they might come across a female coach once or twice in their tenure, right? So imagine our girls come onto the field, they see female coaches, they see female business owners, they see female teammates, and then they think, oh, this sport is for me.
1: Yeah.
2: And they don't lose that. They feel it, they see it.
1: Nice.
2: So that is what makes us extremely unique.
1: Yeah.
2: Extremely unique, yeah.
1: You are one of those coaches, Michelle.
3: I am one of those coaches.
1: And there was like a reunion earlier because you used to coach Diana Madison.
3: Yes, indeed.
1: Did you know back then that she was that great? She was at the Oakville Soccer Club.
3: She just had a lot of fire in her. Yes, full of a lot of energy. And every time she was on the ball, it was this excitement to watch her play.
1: Pick up from what Kim said. Why do you think it's important for young girls to see you
3: see
1: and see others that

0: that can kind of inspire them?
1: Well, the process is that they can see and know that whatever they put out there, they can do it. And when they see another female at that level, to get to that next level. Mm-hmm. So it's very important and unique.
2: Tell me more about, it's not just teaching the game. Tell me more about the philosophy of this club and what it is, the values that you're trying to instill as a coach in these players.
3: So I can even see some of these little girls that started with us. When they came to us, they wouldn't speak. They would put their head down. And Coach Michelle is very adamant that when she's having a conversation with you, look us in the eye. Yeah. You know, we're equals, right? This little girl here, Miss McKenna, wouldn't even look at us. We're just like, and she came to us, I think, 3 years now. She's a leader. She's vocal. She's proud. She's competent. And I get it, but ask any parent, their marks in school have gone this way since coming on board with us. And that for us, when you look at our website, we want to make females better athletes, better kids on and off the field. And so we love when they win, we love when they develop as soccer players, but when we see kids who have started with us, who could barely look at us, and then they leave with confidence, that is everything for us.
2: Coach Michelle, you're nodding as she says that. Tell me a little bit more about those values that you're trying to drive into
1: these kids. It's important because they can know that whatever they do within being that person out there in society, being that strong individual, looking at the opportunities of one day to be an entrepreneur, you know, a president, lawyer, doctors, whatever they wish to do. But the values of what they bring to themselves is that strong ability of a professional young athlete, and that's what's important. Yeah.
2: What have you seen change in these girls that you've been coaching, Michelle?
1: Their growth.
2: They're sitting here in front of you.
1: Their growth, their problem solving. You know, they figure themselves out. They're a team. You know, it's a good sisterhood of bonding, which is excellent for them.
3: I would say the way they carry themselves with pride, the way they carry themselves with professionalism. And they expect, like, we have little U8, so imagine a little 7-year-old looking up at these 11 and 12-year-olds. They mentor these little 7-year-olds and teach them, tuck in your shirt, pay attention to the coach, make sure you have your uniform packed. So it just instills all the way down. And so it's a wonderful little community of mentors helping these little tiny ones. So we're their mentors, but they're a little 7-year-old mentors. Mm. And so that whole pathway, it's a wonderful little community.
2: What do we need broadly to invest more in programs like that? Because you want it, we keep talking about building the grassroots, right? We're speaking about the World Cup and that end result, but you need to build that foundation to get those young players to that stage. So what do we need in this country?
3: So Diana touched on it as well. And I think the analogy is the World Cup is the fuel in this country, but grassroots soccer is the engine that is going to allow this to transcend into something bigger. And it's nice that we have national associations like CSA, and then we have the provincial ones, but the money that is sent to these organizations has got to trickle down to a little soccer club in Fergus that might have a really motivated female coach that wants to help, right? And we have to figure out a way to get these little small towns, because in a little small town is maybe the best soccer player Canada's ever going to produce. But we have to figure out how, at the grassroots level, do we get facilities. Like, in Canada, the indoor season is 31 weeks of the year.
2: Yeah.
3: And there are not nearly enough indoor facilities.
2: Building one of those domes is expensive.
3: The turf alone is $80,000. Yeah. Don't even get started on access to it if you're not a big club with lots of money. You don't have connections. You can't get into them, right? So we're blessed. We are affiliated with the Toronto Rock Athletic Center, the pro lacrosse team, so we don't have those barriers. But if you're a club with well-intentioned aspirations to develop little players and you can't get access to facilities, how can you run year-round? You can't. So that the whole the transcendent of funds have got to get down to the level where little clubs, like the little one we just heard of from Scarborough, we started the same way, right? But they have to have the funds accessible to them to facilitate the growth, to say to a little female coach, you don't have to volunteer. Your time is important. Mm. Let us pay you. Like that, we pay every one of our coaches since the day we've opened our doors.
2: Good for you.
3: Because female time is valuable.
2: Yeah.
3: It is valuable. Yeah.
2: Michelle, just quickly, what do you see as the possible impact of this World Cup? What's it going to do to this sport in this country?
1: Oh, the excitement with regards to these athletes now, or these young people seeing class athletes out there providing everything for their countries, yeah, which is important. So
2: fabulous.
1: Very excited.
2: Congratulations to you, and congratulations to these young women who are here as part of a
3: thank you,
2: program
3: ladies.
2: As well. Thank you
1: thank
2: all
1: you
2: for
1: very
2: being
1: much.
2: Here. Kim Brasser, the founder and CEO of Future Girls Soccer United in Oakville, Ontario. Michelle Houchin is their head coach. She played on the very first women's national soccer team back in 1986. And a group of those young players were with us in their gear on stage. That is the current for this Friday. It is the opening day in this country of the World Cup. Canada taking on Bosnia and Herzegovina a little bit later on. To take us out, Shad is back. Who are you cheering for? You were like Pan-African, but is there one team?
4: I get very Pan-African during the World Cup, but of course Canada being the World Cup for the first time since 1986, so exciting. So I'm cheering for great soccer. I'm cheering for fun, safe time in the city, and any team I'm affiliated with, even vaguely.
2: And you're going to be involved in other World Cup festivities next week, right?
4: Yeah, playing FIFA Fan Fest on June 17th. Looking forward to that. Whole collection of Canadian talent popping up here in Vancouver. It's going to be amazing.
2: What do you hope is going to happen in this city over the course of the next month or so? We were saying earlier that in some ways we need a party like this. The news is a big black cloud in some ways over a lot of our heads, and people are looking for something, right?
4: Nothing brings people together like sport. And I touched on this a little bit earlier, but as much as music's been an important part of my life, I think the greatest lessons I've learned have been through sports. Have been playing together, going through ups and downs, watching myself get better at something. So I hope all of that gets absorbed. Plus, just a great time of people getting together.
2: Fabulous. It's been so great that people would come here to get together with us. I want to thank everybody who's in the audience
4: yeah.
2: for coming out this morning. Big up. We've had incredible guests here as well. Thank you for sharing their passion for the beautiful game. And enjoy this afternoon and enjoy this month. It's a special moment for this country. My name is Matt Galloway. This is a special edition of The Current, live from the Barber from Atrium in CBC HQ. Thanks for listening. To take us out, here's Shad. Keep going and don't forget.
4: Yes.

Yeah, all my people, we keep going and don't forget. FIFA fans in the stands, keep going and don't forget. Yeah, across the lands, we keep going. Feeling sort of like Jordan in the flu game, shooting blue flames through acute pain. The streets need a new lane. The heat's made the mood strange. Youth need complete.

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3: What if you could go from not writing songs at all to having songs with billions of streams in about 2 years? That's what happened to Audrey Hobart. She made what's one of the best songwriter records of the year. She'll be here to tell you about it and working with her best friend, the pop star Gracie Abrams.
4: This is CBC News. Good morning. I'm Heather Wells in Winnipeg. At 10 o'clock, it is partly cloudy, 15 right now. Mix of sun and clouds for the day, a strong west wind, and a cool Friday on the way, a high of just 17. Clamping down on imported goods tied to forced labor is the goal of a new bill expected in Ottawa today. Foreign Affairs Minister Anita Anand says it will target supply chains exploiting workers. It comes as Canada faces pressure to align its trade policies with Washington. Prime Minister Mark Carney has admitted his government eliminated an office meant to be a human rights watchdog. It had only conducted one investigation in 7 years. Doctors say more needs to be done to retain specialists after a highly specialized physician gave her notice. Intervening radiologist Alessandra Cassano-Bailey is leaving the Health Sciences Center. A group of cancer specialists raised concerns in an internal letter, saying more staff could leave if conditions don't improve. Dr. Kelly Kaita is section head of hepatology at the University of Manitoba.
5: When you try and recruit highly specialized physicians to Manitoba, that's a difficult chore. We have to train locally and we have to retain whoever we have, because to replace individuals, very difficult.
4: Kaita says Cassano-Bailey's exit reflects broader problems keeping doctors in Manitoba. Doctors Manitoba says while there has been record recruitment figures, too many are still leaving the province. Iran is pushing back against Donald Trump's claims the war is over. Last night, the U.S. president announced a peace deal, but Iran's foreign ministry calls that completely speculative. In a Canadian exclusive, CBC News is reporting from Iran with permission of the government. It imposes restrictions on international journalists. However, the Iranian government does not check our material before broadcast. CBC's senior international correspondent, Margaret Evans, is in Tehran.
6: One of the night gatherings in Tehran, mainly hardline pro-regime rallies taking place in neighborhoods across the city most nights. They began before the April ceasefire, during the height of the U.S.-Israeli bombing campaign against Iran, which has now killed more than 3,000 people, according to the Ministry of Health here. Iran's new supreme leader, Mojtaba Khamenei, has urged people to continue the night demonstrations, although he still has yet to appear in public. Many in this crowd don't want negotiations with Washington at all. Samira Yusufinijad is a 40-year-old mother.
7: I would like the war to continue until we are the winners and that until Israel is annihilated.
6: She does say if the Supreme Leader were to command it, she would accept a deal. Margaret Evans, CBC News, Tehran.
4: Elon Musk has taken one of his tech companies, SpaceX, public. Musk ringing the opening bell on the NASDAQ stock exchange. Shares are forecast to shoot up past $170 a share, much higher than the $135 expected, putting SpaceX on track to top $2 trillion in market value, making Musk the world's first trillionaire. And Canada's first time hosting the World Cup. So I always get lost out. Canadian alternative rock royalty Big Wreck headlining the opening day of festivities as Canada officially welcomes the FIFA World Cup. Fan villages and viewing sites are opening across the country to coincide with our national team's first match against Bosnia-Herzegovina. That game begins at 2 o'clock this afternoon, Central Time. Organizers nationwide promise elaborate big-screen broadcasts, food festivals, and live concerts throughout the 5 weeks of the World Cup tournament. Time to look at the forecast now in Winnipeg. It's Friday, but it's going to be a cool one. A high of just 17 in Winnipeg, mix of sun and clouds, and a little bit on the windy side. In Brandon, mix of sun and clouds, windy and 18. Mix of sun and clouds, windy and 15 today in Dauphin. Periods of rain in Flin Flon, a high of 11. A windy 7 with rain at times heavy in both Thompson and Churchill. Churchill's high today is 4.
3: Hey, I'm Tom Power. Welcome to Q. Have you ever had the experience of like knowing there's a party or a gathering and you know you're invited to it, but you're already home and you're trying to figure out whether it's worth putting on your clothes and going out or just, you know, staying in, ordering food? Like, would anyone really notice if you didn't show up? That's the kind of very specific but universal moment that the songwriter Audrey Hobart writes about, and the kind of moment that has led to her songs being streamed hundreds of millions of times all over the world. Audrey is one of the most exciting songwriters working today. She'll be here to tell you about how she's cracked the code on how to write a perfect pop song. It's coming up. Plus, the Griffin Poetry Prize gives out the Canadian First Book Prize to a Canadian poet for the first collection of poetry. You'll hear this year's winner. All that coming up on Q. All right, I've been so looking forward to you hearing this music. And I guess the interview, but like very much the music. Take a listen to this.

0: Assumi by Audrey Hobart. Audrey Hobart, one of the most exciting new voices in pop music today. And when I say new, buddy, I am not kidding. She got her start writing songs literally a couple of years ago, collaborating with her childhood friend Gracie Abrams, who, if you don't know, is one of the biggest performers in the world right now. You know, Grammy nominated, open for Taylor Swift on the Eras Tour, that kind of thing. The songs that Audrey and Gracie wrote together became massive hits, got streamed billions of times. And that success allowed Audrey to take a stab at maybe having her own solo career. And now her debut album is called Who's the Clown? And when you listen to it, you hear her sing about, you know, being in your 20s, learning to be okay with who you are and your flaws, going to meet your ex and showing up with wet hair because you don't care anymore, trying to figure out whether or not to go to a party because, come on, you're already home in your robe. Listen, if you don't know Audrey Hobart at all, I'll tell you, me neither. Like, when I found out we were going to talk to her, I hadn't listened to her music at all. I didn't know anything about her music. And you might know this feeling, but I put her record on when I was out for a walk to get ready for this. And it's one of those times you just immediately know you're going to love a record. It's smart. It's heartfelt. It's funny. It's strange. It's well-crafted. And when you listen to this conversation with Audrey, I hope you might be a little surprised by the way she talks about songwriting and songcraft. Like, I've been doing this for a while, and you don't often hear people talk the way she talks about songwriting. If you can't tell, I'm excited for you to hear this. Here's our conversation with Audrey Hobart. How are you?
1: I'm good. How are you?
0: I'm all right. I'll say it again because I said it before we got going. I'm just in love with your record. It's
1: so
0: good, man.
1: Thank you.
0: Congratulations on it.
1: Thank you. Yeah, feels good.
0: Really funny.
1: Yeah, I used to be.
0: Not anymore?
1: I don't know. But
0: what happened, Audrey?
1: No, we shouldn't start here.
0: What happened, Audrey? Here. Oh, I'm sorry.
1: No, but I really appreciate when people call it funny. Thank you.
0: And I remember when Gracie came on and she said, you should, my friend Audrey's going to put out a record soon. You should talk to her too.
1: Yeah.
0: So I'm so glad we get a chance to do it.
1: Yeah. Thanks for putting me on, Gracie. I wonder if she knew that I loved this show.
0: Oh, yeah. You knew about a show. You knew about a show before Gracie was on?
1: Yeah. I don't remember when I stumbled upon it, but I feel like this set is familiar, and I know your face.
0: Oh, sorry.
1: No, that's fine.
0: your route to music is really interesting. I read that when you were in high school, you said, like, you knew you wanted to write. You said something in high school like, the coolest thing to be is a writer.
1: Mm-hmm.
0: What did you mean by that? What was cool about it?
1: I just appreciate people who feel talented and are keen observers of, like, entertainment industry-wise, like, what it takes to make something good, why something is bad, and then want to do that but don't need to be the face of it necessarily and want to move in the shadows because the shadows are where the magic happens. That's what I say. I felt like I was mostly having fun with music, with TV, with movies, always just kind of, like, trying to decipher why something was good or why something was bad. And that to me feels like a writer quality. And I just also did write a lot for fun.
0: But not music though, right?
1: No, not music. I did teach myself guitar in high school. Like I knew I wanted to be able to sing with guitar and I always just sang other people's songs. I never felt called to write music.
0: You used to spend some time, like I read, analyzing pop music too.
1: Yeah, that was just like, I just couldn't help myself. Like, I've always loved pop music. I also grew up a dancer, so I just was always moving to music. I loved pop so much. And I did always kind of have thoughts of like, oh man, I wish she did this backing vocal. Like, I would always sing something and be like, oh, I wish that were in there. Like,
0: so what was going on that you were analyzing these pop songs? But okay, let me skip ahead. So you go to New York, you go to NYU, you end up working on this Nickelodeon show about, like, I think it was a brother and like 10 sisters or something like that. Mm-hmm. And then you end up moving in with Gracie Abrams, who was a good friend from junior high, I think.
1: Yes.
0: And let's just start here. Like, why did you guys start writing songs together?
1: It was like complete happenstance, and I feel like nobody believes me, but it just happened one day. Like, someone said something funny, and we thought it was funny, and she was holding a guitar, and we just had fun. We'd done it like one time before, I feel like, in during COVID, I remember her and her brother Henry and I all wrote like alternate lyrics to Smash Mouth's All Star. And I remember having a lot of fun, but it was all just like jokes, you know, like.
0: Like somebody once told me.
1: I feel like it's all in my head and I actually can't say it, but.
0: Okay, no problem.
1: Yeah.
0: I'm dying to know about the "you stop running and they don't stop running" part.
1: Yeah. Don't remember that part.
0: All right. But why weren't you writing pops? If you had this incredible, if you wanted to be a writer, why weren't you writing songs before that?
1: I didn't have like any interest in this job. Like I didn't, that was not something that I grew up. I mean, when I was probably the littlest I ever was and had a dream, the youngest I ever was, it was, yes, probably to be a singer. I always loved to sing. But as time went on and as I grew up, I'd never had interest in doing this job. It was not something that I wanted to pursue. And I think part of that came from watching so many people trying to pursue it. And I've always had this kind of thought overarching since I was very little of like, why should it be me? And it felt like not a self-hating thought. It felt realistic. And I just was always like, why should I go try and do this if everyone else is trying to do it? And people probably deserve it, or I don't know.
0: And enough people do it. Like, hey, I've watched probably, and you're in LA too, right? So like, I've watched a lot of people try their best to make this thing happen and it didn't really work out for them.
1: Yeah, but that wasn't really the thing that was like keeping me from it wasn't like that makes it sound like it was something that I wanted secretly but wouldn't let myself have out of some kind of insecurity. I just really like wanted to do something else. I wanted to write for television. That was what I like went to school for. That was what I tried to do after school, and that was what I wanted. And I just really never like felt called to sit down and write a song by myself.
0: And then it really did work out. Can we play the Gracie song?
1: Sure.

0: That is so true. That's so true by Gracie Abrams, written with Audrey Hoberts, who's with me right now. What do you remember about that song? What goes through your head listening to it?
1: Oh, I love that song. It's great. I remember we wrote like most of the melodies for that song. We had all of the melodies for that song before lyrics, except for the chorus. We wrote that chorus with that melody. We were just like in our shared home. And we wrote all of the melodies to everything else, but not lyrics until like a few months later.
0: Did you know you were writing songs for Gracie? Did Gracie, was it like, we're writing songs as friends just to have fun? Were you aware that you're writing songs for Gracie's record?
1: Well, like I feel like it started out that we were writing songs together for fun, and then they revealed themselves to be good. And then, you know, she had, you know, this career, and I was like, oh my God, I've always been so interested and fascinated. And obviously she's my closest friend and telling me about it, but it felt like I was just getting to like watch it. And I feel like I just the whole time was like, oh my God, this is so fun. And that was my, it didn't start to feel like there was any sort of like, it feels like the wind just blew me in this direction and I'm just going with it. And that was like a result of, I always talk about my relationship with Gracie prior to any sort of like creative endeavor, and it just always felt very creative. It always felt very exciting, intellectually stimulating, fun, just true harmony. And then so for some kind of like thing that might live out, well, you know, music outlives like people, like we'll die. Music, I don't know if music dies.
0: No, I don't.
1: The day
0: so.
1: The music died.
0: Good song.
1: Yeah. Mm-hmm. But it's like, it doesn't surprise me that my, of all people in my life, there's going to be something that like lives forever, and it's going to be having made it with her, and it's going to be that thing that I made with her. And it's like, it's just, it's so awesome. What you do to get

0: when you make something with your friend and then it does well, it's like, what could you ask for? I felt so sure of it. I felt, we both did. We really both did. And I was also deep in then making my own thing, which felt like the, aside from my time, you know, writing that project with Gracie, the few songs that we did, then that was like the most exciting time of my life. And then I went straight into the other most exciting time of my life, which was like making my own thing.
1: You had a bit of an epiphany after that. I think it was after writing this song. This is-

0: Sex and the City by Audrey Hobart from her new album, Who's the Clown? Audrey's in the studio with me right now. So this was a turning point for you, right?
1: Hell yeah.
0: Tell me.
1: I had written a few songs by myself, was doing the publishing thing, whatever, going on songwriting sessions. My brother Malcolm had an apartment in New York that no one was at, and I was like, I don't have any sessions lined up. I'm going to just go to New York and, like, see theater. That always makes me feel inspired and, like, want to create and all that. And I still wasn't even like, I'm going to be a songwriter, I'm going to be a singer, whatever. And then I wrote this song during that trip to New York. That was also this same trip. I was in New York, I think, for a week and a half. Gracie and I wrote That's So True, and I wrote the song in that same week.
0: What was it? Was it being by yourself that helped?
1: Me write this song.
0: Yeah, like if you couldn't write, you had a hard time writing with other people around you.
1: Yeah. Right? I think, yeah. Yeah, I was just alone in the apartment, and my brother had a great guitar in there, and I was just in the flow. I had been writing with Gracie for a long time, and then I started writing by myself for fun, and I was just in a flow, and it just came to me.
0: Did you know that, hey, I'm not going to give this one away?
1: That was never really a thought I was ever having, was like, am I going to give any of this away?
0: Or like let someone else record it? Or
1: yeah, it was the first song that I felt so proud of that I was like, I want to sing this to people. I want people to have this in their ears, and it's going to be me singing it because I wrote it.
0: It was the first time. Okay, so it was the first time you kind of said like, hey, I think I'm going to do this.
1: Yeah.
0: How did the publishing company take it and all that? And
1: I had like already reached out to my publishing company about being interested in doing an artist project, but that was sort of as a way to not do sessions anymore and still do this. I usually am someone who feels like I see it, I like it, I want, I got it. Like I see a path before me and it's like carved out and I'm like, now I'm going down this path. And this whole music thing was like, oh wait, I like writing songs. Like I felt like I was, you know, I felt like a Disney princess. Just realizing things as they were happening and what the heck, like, yeah.
0: It's a funny thing because most people who would have like a really, really big, like a big song and be selling out these rooms, when I talk to them, it's this kind of like, and I hope, don't mistake this for any accusations of like an ungratitude. It's just interesting to me.
1: Yeah.
0: Is like, when the time I was born, I wanted to be a performer. I wanted to be up on that stage and I wanted to be singing those songs. And it's really interesting to me that this seems, I don't think reluctance is the word, but like something.
1: There's some reluctance. The thing that I don't have any reluctance over is I like to write songs and I like to speak to people. But there are a lot of other things that come with this job that I don't jive with my personality and my, what it feels like, ethics sometimes. Like it just feels like.
0: Like what, the sort of handshakingness of it? Or
1: no, I like meeting people. Like I like anything that involves like meeting people and talking to people on any side of this, I enjoy. But it's just the like, I don't know. I almost don't even want to get into it. Like it's just there's a lot that I feel like you could do to make it or get big or whatever feels like the language. I don't even know how to sound smart and talk about this, but I see what those things are. And also I think that something that feels confusing is like something could work for one person. It doesn't mean it's going to work for you. And yeah. The thing I come back to with this job is like, I have instincts about like marketing, about the live show, about music videos, about songwriting, about presenting myself. And if I don't follow those instincts and start to do what I think is going to fast track me or get people's attention is where I think I will ultimately fail. And when I look back on this period of time in my life, when I'm old and gray, I know that if I just always do what my instinct is, there will be nothing to regret. But that instinct might, you know, shoot you in the neck, bite you in the ass. I'm like, you know what? I don't know. I just have to follow my gut.
0: My friend said to me one time, he said, you know, man, I'm about as famous as my ethics let me be.
1: Oh, wow. Yeah.
0: He was like, there's a level above where he's kind of a famous guy. He was like, there's a level above where I am, but I know what I got to do. I'm not going to do it. You know what I mean? Like, I know how to do it, but I can't do it.
1: Yeah.
0: Is that did you learn that from Steve Martin? Did I read a story that you saw Steve Martin, like a special about Steve Martin, and you saw, did that come from that?
1: No, I think that's me.
0: But you saw something in him that was kind of like, oh, he was just himself and look how it all worked out.
1: Yeah, but that was like, you know, best case scenario where he like was trying things out to my memory of the documentary. And then he just was like, F it. And I know that Eve Babbitt told him to wear an all white suit, which I read in one of her books. And I thought that was like the coolest thing. And he just started to just do his own thing. And then it really is, that's when it started to like work for him. I'm pretty sure.
0: Yeah. But it's a hard thing because your own insecurity can get in the way of that much. And then also people who have like a lot of, this is just my experience, like people who have a lot of experience telling you, no, it has to be done this way.
1: Yeah.
0: But that meets like any, if you have any self-criticism or any insecurity, which I certainly do, those two things meet.
1: Oh yeah. It is the trip of this whole thing. And I remember Fiona Apple also said, which was like, they're going to be, or maybe she said it during that amazing speech at the MTV Awards, or I think it was. But she said something to the effect of like, there are really smart people who are in your corner and want the best for you, who are going to tell you to do certain things or this is what you should do. And you still just have to go with yourself, as she said. And I think go with yourself all the time is something like a phrase that runs through my head a lot.
0: One of the things that they tell people is to like write really broadly so that everyone can relate to your, you know, especially in the 90s, I had friends of mine who had like big songs in the 90s and they were like, yeah, the songs are good, but everyone needs to be able to understand them, and everyone needs to be able to have like, you can't write specifically about your own life at all. And you really do. Like, you really do. Really specific, really relatable. Like, we just heard a song about like that line in that song about going home and someone making him going home with someone and then they make themselves a pizza pocket and not make you another one. I read this thing where you said you wanted to when you write really specifically, you want to recreate the exact moment when you're a kid watching a TV show and a character says a line that makes you feel like the story is about you. What, do you have an example of that? Can you think of that happening when you were a kid?
1: That really makes me think of, I think, what I meant. Yeah, just like there being characters in shows that, like, I remember, it's a weird example, I think, or maybe it's not that weird, but I remember when I was in high school, this movie called Edge of 17 came out, and it was like Hailee Steinfeld wore like a cool jacket and was kind of a misfit and liked someone who didn't like her back. And I remember going to see that movie and being like, that's like me. And that always made me feel better. And I remember being even more little and like, loving the pink Power Ranger and being like, I am going to wake up tomorrow and I am going to be the pink Power Ranger. And that's what's going to make me feel really excited to be all day. And yeah, I don't know. I think that with the specificity of songwriting, I think there's a line that like I know is, there's a kind of specific songwriting that I don't love, and then there's a kind of specific songwriting that I tried to do, which was like be specific but say it in a way that everyone's gonna, or hopefully most people will know what I'm talking about, and I'm just using a funny word like pizza pocket. And rhyming is like, I don't know, I'm interested in doing kind of specific songwriting that like still incorporates rhyming in a way
0: because
1: sometimes can compromise the thing you're trying to say.
0: Because a lot of specific songwriting is, I don't have an example, but like I would associate it with like, I don't have expectations around it being hooky or catchy or rhyming because, you know. The only example I have is Fast Car, and that's not what I want to say. I love Fast Car. But you know what I mean?
1: Fast Car's great.
0: Yeah, Fast Car's incredible. We all love Fast Car.
1: Mm-hmm.
0: But
1: that's true.
0: She's here and she lives in the
1: CBC.
0: She's
1: behind that wall.
0: Yeah, and she'll come out and she'll take you down. but there's not that expectation that it also. So you are craft oriented. For someone who writes very personal, vulnerable songs.
1: I never felt very vulnerable. I was working on the craft. That's what I was trying to do.
0: Well, they seem that way to me, Audrey.
1: Well, yeah, I'm sure it's vulnerable, but I always want to, maybe I should get more comfortable with.
0: I know, but that word sucks. That word sucks. Open, they feel honest. They feel based on someone's life, your own life. I feel like, you know, I think John Updike said that, like, I offer my life as a mirror so that other people can judge their own lives based on it.
1: That's beautiful.
0: You know, like, yeah. It feels like that. Typically those things don't also meet, like, but you're also craft oriented.
1: Yeah. That's the thing about, like, the analyzing the pop song thing. It's like, things are memorable. I mean, honestly, like, I think so much about, like, Brat, which is my favorite album of 2026.
0: It's pronounced Brat.
1: Brat.
0: Mm-hmm.
1: And
0: German,
1: just
0: German
1: how
0: record.
1: I'm so like, oh, she did it, where she just, there was rhyming here and there, but it's catchy. I know all of those lyrics and none of them necessarily, it's not like, I don't even know. It's just that Brat is my favorite album of 2026, but I think I did something a little different. I like to rhyme because it makes me feel like it itches me.
0: Yeah, but my friends who write songs who worry about hooks and hooks and hooks and hooks don't usually write in that way. I don't want to use confessional. I don't want to use vulnerability.
1: Yeah, I know what you're saying.
0: They don't usually write those ways together, mm-hmm. And you do both those things.
1: Yeah. Yes, it was just a time in my life. I don't know what's coming next.
0: Yeah, you got a real ability to do it, man. I'm just trying to say, like, that's a rare thing.
1: Thank you.

That is Audrey Hobart and Chateau off her debut album, Who's the Clown? Coming up, more with Audrey Hobart, including her song she wrote that's kind of about Phoebe from Friends, plus the winner of the first book prize from the Griffin Poetry Prize. I'll tell you this, I hope you feel the way we felt when this guest was reading his poem in the studio. We all kind of forgot we were doing an interview. We all kind of forgot we were at the CBC. I hope you get transcended too. It's after this on Q.

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Good morning. I'm Heather Wells in Winnipeg. At 10:30, partly cloudy, 16 degrees right now. It is 14 in Brandon and Dauphin, light rain and 6 in Thompson. Picking up the pieces. People in the Minnetonas area are starting to count the cost of this week's devastating flash floods. Chantal Moshenko says her family lost absolutely everything in their basement, most of it now strewn across their driveway. Moshenko says home insurance will only go so far to replace what's been lost. Marcel Archambault says the flood left more mess than damage at his home. He says the hardest part at times is psychological because it is out of everyone's control. Doctors are raising concerns after a highly specialized physician handed in her resignation at the Health Sciences Center. Dr. Alessandra Cassano-Bailey is only one of a handful of interventional radiologists in this province. The specialists use things like x-rays and MRIs to perform procedures to help critically ill patients, including in complex cancer cases. Doctors Manitoba says specialists have raised concerns about the lack of resources and staffing, and more could leave the province if nothing changes. Your next news coming up at 11. Forecast today, partly cloudy, windy high of 17.

0: I'm Tom Bauer. You're listening to Q. That's Audrey Hobart with her song Phoebe from her debut album, Who's the Clown? You are in the middle of my conversation with Audrey Hobart, who is one of the most exciting songwriters in pop music I've heard in a really long time. Audrey, if you don't know, got her start writing songs with her childhood buddy, Gracie Abrams. The songs have now been streamed billions of times. And Audrey is now out on her own, writing sad, beautiful, personal, funny, strange songs. Like this one that she wrote. It's called Phoebe, about Phoebe Buffay from Friends. You heard the Joey reference there. But it's also really just about learning to accept yourself for who you are. That's where we pick things up. Take a listen.
1: Phoebe was a song that, like, I had gone on my first business trip for, like, record label stuff, to, like, meet record labels and go to dinner, which was a process I really enjoyed. I loved,
0: I loved
1: being wined and dined because I also had come out of this, like, period of isolation, like, you know, living by myself a lot. I was living on, like, the opposite side of town where most young people are in Los Angeles, and I would just take walks on the beach. I was writing, songs, and I absolutely loved meeting people and talking about my music. And so my first business trip ever, I was like flown out, I was put up, and then I came back from that trip and I had like written most songs for the album at that point. And I was starting to feel a little bit like, shit, like what else do I got? And it was one of those amazing times, doesn't always happen this way, where I knew I was on my couch, but then I like blinked and I was at my desk with my guitar and I wrote that whole first part and I was like, okay, that's good, good start. And then I didn't finish it for months because I was like, I'm now writing an anthem about being beautiful and I want to be perfect. And I wrote like 8 different second verses and ultimately went with the first one I tried and then just finished it eventually.
0: I don't understand one part of that.
1: What?
0: You started writing the, thanks for asking, the beginning, like this song, I've heard that before, you know, like, oh, you know, this song just came out of me. It was, you know, I couldn't really stop it, you know.
1: Yeah.
0: Hey, man, I don't even feel like I wrote that song, you know what I mean? You know?
1: Yeah.
0: But then the second part you said, like, then I kind of stopped because I was writing a song about what? About being beautiful and...
1: No. I was like, oh, I really like this song. I like the beginning of this song. And I know that I, like, kind of in the back of my mind had hoped that I would write something about feeling beautiful, like, looks-wise. Throughout the album process, when I would write a new song, I always kind of was like, that would be a fun song to write. I would like to write that song, but I didn't ever try to, and then it came out of me after the business trip.
0: Why did you want to write a song like that?
1: Because I've always felt that way. I've always struggled with the way I look. When I was especially younger, I've always struggled with the way I looked. I never really felt like I was hot or beautiful. And then, you know, slowly over time, I started to feel more that way. I think just, you know, growing up and puberty and second puberty and all that jazz. And I have all, you know, through that started to go like, all right, well, if I'm not going to feel really gorgeous today, but I still want to like, you know, talk to these people, maybe even win them over. It's like, well, then I got to show them what else I got. I'm smart. I can show them that I'm smart. I'm funny. I can be funny.
0: Being funny rules. Hey?
1: Yeah, totally. But then I think that quality becomes super annoying as you get older. And like, you'd never want to be the person who enters the circle and is like, hey, check it out. I'm this, I'm that. Mm-hmm. Like, I just was like, oh, I don't want to be that. And my mom, I remember, I'll never forget it. Late one night, I was in high school. We were by the fireplace. It was night. We were sitting there and I was talking about something like this. And my mom said to me, Audrey, every room you deserve to be in just by standing there and being silent. And I was like, oh.
0: You already deserve to be in whatever room you're in. And you don't have to perform.
1: And you don't have to perform. You don't have to be funny. You don't have to be smart. You just have to be there. And thank God she told me that at like the ripe age of 16, because yeah, You just want a quiet confidence is an amazing quality.
0: Yeah, some hard though, because if you feel this, like, I know I do, like when I tell myself that all the time, you know, and I'm 39, man, but like mm-hmm. I still have to tell myself, like, it's a little better now, of course. You know,
1: but
0: I don't know, there's something about that silence when no one else is talking. You do feel like it's almost like a full body feeling.
1: Some people have that reaction. And then I think I always try and fight against it. Like, I just love, well, and sometimes there's an uncomfortable silence, but I feel like in your job and in my job, you're just around a lot of uncomfortable silence sometimes. Like, you're just standing with a group of 10 people who, like, all are, like, affiliated in the same work thing, but you've never met. And so sometimes there's just absolutely nothing to say. And I think not trying to fill silence is where I don't say something that I like. I'm like, I don't mean that. Or why did I take it upon myself to make this situation more comfortable for everyone? Maybe everyone was comfortable. Why am I uncomfortable? Like, let's just all stand here.
0: You said at your show on Saturday night in Toronto, you said, I wrote the song. What did you say? Like, it's Vanessa told me it's the song that I kind of needed to have
1: in high school.
0: Did you say the song I needed to have in high school?
1: Yeah. But you say stuff on stage that you don't mean.
0: You don't mean that?
1: Well, I don't know. It feels a little corny, but I would have liked it in high school. I think I would have been like, wow, I feel the same way as her, but I wrote the song. So
0: that doesn't feel corny to me.
1: Eh. Okay.
0: Feels nice.
1: Yeah. I guess it is nice. It is nice. I mean, I don't. Yeah, it is nice.
0: Yeah. I mean, I like, I don't, I'm, I sort of, I'm trying to lean into corniness and cheesiness, you know?
1: Maybe I'm just having a day where I'm feeling like I don't want to seem that way.
0: I get it. I get it. Because that's what I mean, that's the, I'm not even trying to figure it all out, but like that's the thing I like about your songwriting is that it seems very analytical and craft-based, and I know exactly how to write a pop song, but there's a lot of beautiful, heartfelt stuff in this stuff.
1: There is. I feel so far away from that person, like, who wrote it a little bit.
0: Why? What happened?
1: Because the job takes you on a ride. Yeah, you're just all of a sudden front-facing 25-8.
0: What's 25-8 mean?
1: More than 24-7.
0: Oh, cool. Oh, no. Is that a Gen Z expression that I don't know?
1: No. I don't remember where I heard that.
0: Okay.
1: But maybe just for the sake of this interview, I came up with it.
0: Oh, good job.
1: Thank you.
0: Well, you should publish it.
1: Okay.
0: The more you do this job, well, because your songs are a lot about being an outsider, Audrey. Your songs are a lot about being not invited to, or invited to the bowling alley, but not sure if you should go, and then going and no one's seeing you, and going to the Chateau Marmont in L.A. and looking around and no one's paying attention to you. Everyone's paying attention to somebody else. And I can imagine that changes when people start paying attention to you.
1: Mm-hmm.
0: Is that what you mean by that?
1: Yeah. Yeah. Well, and also just the kind of how this job, I don't remember. I was like, I had like signed my record deal, but I was still living in my old place and, you know, nothing had happened. And I remember I was stoned one day and I looked in the mirror. And I was like, I had like a manager at that point. I had everything, like the team was assembling, and I felt the pulse of this about to start to happen. And I looked in the mirror and I said, you can never clock out. And
0: oh my God.
1: Yeah. And it's kind of true because there's like an ambition that, like, for me, I'm like, I feel really confident in my skills. And for that, I want to succeed. And that makes you feel ambitious and it makes you want it. But then there's this, there's no like HR department, you know, like there's no, obviously, like, you can have a great team, which I do, who are always like, it's whatever you want at the end of the day. And are you okay? And what do you need? But I don't know. It's just wild. Like, there's the social media, and then there's the meet and greet, and then there's the show, and then there's the wanting to have fun with the people you're with all the time. And then there's the, but oh gosh, does it sound like I'm complaining?
0: No, but it sounds like you're saying the thing that I've thought for a long time, is that it's not really working for anybody.
1: Hell no.
0: I'm not talking to anybody
1: who's doing
0: all that stuff, who's doing great.
1: No, hell no.
0: I think someone said to David Letterman one time, like, you should, sometimes there's just a beauty in just making a really good thing.
1: Mm-hmm.
0: And I think whatever happens in the future, however you feel and all this other stuff, like, I hope you can take.
1: I do actually feel that way. I do feel like, okay, this, I'm so proud of the quality of this writing, and if for some reason it ebbs and flows and is not necessarily this ever again, I will have done it. And that is also a thought that I'm having, just because I have to do it again. And it's like, I've heard so many people say it in different ways, but it's like, if you sit down to write a song and every time you go, all right, I have to write something brilliant, it's like, you're never gonna feel that way. Because I didn't do that first time. I never sat down. I was like, time to write something brilliant and go. Like, it, but that's the thing that gets so crazy after you do it once. And I'm determined to get through it. I'm figuring, it's like my life's work this year to like partly figure out how to just do it again and have fun. And because if you're, I think Bob Dylan said this, but, or maybe he didn't, but I think something like, if you're a good writer, that talent does not like disappear. It does not go away. It's just like the things that are surrounding you make you start to feel like maybe you can't do it. And then maybe that's why it feels like it disappears. But I'm like, I know it's not gone anywhere. I just need to like sort my life out so that I can find it and hear it and do it.
0: Yeah. And I get that it's harder, and I get that the attention makes it harder, and I get that the analysis makes it harder, and mm-hmm. I get that the fatigue and the touring and all that makes it harder. But, and I'm like a 39-year-old banjo player from Newfoundland, but mm-hmm. I'll say that, like, I think that too. Like, I think whatever you have in you, you specifically.
1: Yeah, you have it.
0: But like you, like, I'm mm-hmm. not worried about you at all.
1: Oh, thanks. Everyone keeps saying that. No one's worried about me except me.
0: Well, yeah, but if you weren't worried about yourself, I think people would worry about you.
1: Or maybe we'd all wouldn't be worried, and then
0: no,
1: it'd be fun.
0: I know. But I think you're a really, really excellent songwriter.
1: Thank you.
0: And I think you write just such beautiful. I love the mixture of craft and art, and I think you really did it so beautifully.
1: Thank you so much.
0: Hey, thanks for coming in.
1: Yeah, thank you for having me. What a great convo.
0: I'd like to talk to you.
1: Yes.
0: Audrey Hober was my guest. Her debut album, Who's the Clown, is out everywhere now. She's also on tour. For dates, go to her website.
1: AudreyHober.net.
0: .net?
1: Yes.
0: Cool.
1: Thanks.
0: .edu?
1: Yeah, I wanted something like that.
0: That's my conversation with Audrey Hobart. Her debut album is called Who's the Clown? It's out everywhere now. It is excellent. She's also on tour. For dates, go to her website or her Instagram.

0: I'm Tom Power. You're listening to Q. I'm so excited for you to hear this. Every year, the Griffin Poetry Prize gives out the Canadian First Book Prize to a Canadian poet for their first collection of poetry. And this year, the recipient of that award is a fellow named Joseph Kidney for his book of poetry called Devotional Forensics. Joseph was in town last week for the Griffin Poetry Prize readings. He came into the studio to talk a little bit about the book, a little bit about winning the prize, a little bit about the reading he had to do, and to do a reading for you. I'll tell you, after this was over, the producer of this piece, Cora, and I, we talked afterwards and we were like, we both forgot we were anywhere while he was reading the poem. Like, we both kind of fully transcended while he was reading it. So, I don't know, pull over or something. Here's my conversation with Joseph Kidney. Congratulations.
1: Thank you very much.
0: How's it been?
1: It doesn't quite feel real, I think.

0: involved with the ceremony. So all the other shortlisted poets, you know, everybody at the Griffin Prize. Just in fact, coming to Toronto is always a special occasion. I've always thought that as a Canadian, the longer you go on in life, the more friends you either collect in Toronto or your pre-existing friends kind of end up in Toronto. It's always kind of like socially efficient to come to Toronto because you can see so many people.
1: And you're from where?
0: I'm from New Westminster, British Columbia.
1: Where's that?
0: So it's just outside of Vancouver, but my dad is from Kitchener-Waterloo, so I've been coming out here
1: family here and friends and all that kind of stuff,
0: yeah,
1: too.
0: Yeah, my 97-year-old Oma is out in a small town called Wellesley outside of Kitchener-Waterloo.
1: Well, she must be delighted about this.
0: Yeah, I mean, she can't really hear anymore, so I think somebody's maybe written it in German on a piece of paper and maybe displayed it to her.
1: If they haven't, yeah. I'll say, please get on that. Also, it must be particularly meaningful, I would imagine, for a prize for your first book.
0: Sure, yeah. It means I don't have to rush the second one.
1: Yeah, you're right about that. You know, you could be like, I'm trying to think of someone who's done this, but, you know, one and then...
0: One perfect album.
1: Yeah, and then you're out.
0: Yeah, I mean, all the ones that come to mind are just people who died too young, and hopefully that won't be the case with me.
1: No, there's a novelist back home in Newfoundland named Jessica Grant who wrote this book called Come Thou Tortoise, and it's like, it won like a ton of awards, like book awards. She never put that.
0: And that was it.
1: She's a prof at the university.
0: Yeah, I guess it's hard to best yourself when you've done something very good.
1: I really feel like I shouldn't sound like I'm encouraging you to do that.
0: I kind of feel that. I mean, I feel a very strong urge to get back to writing, though. I feel like the prize, it comes with a feeling of gratitude and excitement, but also it feels like something that I, even though it's for work that I've previously done, I feel I almost have to kind of live up to it in a way. Because I know that, you know, there's chance involved in these things. And so many other books could have won this prize. And yeah, so I want to get back to it and do right by the people who have been kind to me this week.
1: Part of it is that you had to give a reading at the Griffin Poetry Prize readings a few days ago.
0: Yeah.
1: And that's, you might have to help me along with this, that's where the shortlisted poets of the Griffin Poetry Prize, not the first book prize, but the Poetry Prize, and someone who'd be receiving the Lifetime Achievement Award. And you have to go out.
0: Yeah, and there's a person who won the Poetry and Voice competition.
1: And you have to go out and read among them.
0: Among them, with their banners hanging behind me.
1: How's that?
0: I don't know. It was a strange experience, one that I was very nervous for, but I think as soon as my own reading started, I was comfortable with it.
1: What do you remember about it?
0: I don't have any sense of having sort of lost consciousness or anything like that. But I remember a lot of excitement in the room. It's tough. I mean, with any sort of reading, when you read later on in the program, it's a little bit hard to pay full attention to the things that you're seeing before you. So I was reading in the second half. The shortlisted poets read in the first half. And so this is five or, four. And then Ian Williams read on behalf of Benga Adesina, who couldn't make it because of some visa issues. An opportunity to see, you know, five of, you know, the best poets working in English read, and I'm there just sort of scared about kind of saying something wrong when I get up there. So I tried to enjoy it, but then eventually it came, and it was a relief, and I didn't mess up any words, I think.
1: Tell me, as much as you can, talk to me a little bit about the collection. Like what kind of, in Devotional Forensics, what kind of themes, what are you exploring in this collection, would you say?
0: Well, I mean, it's a first book, and I think a peculiar thing about first books is they often kind of cover the largest period of your life that any of your books will go on to do, possibly.
1: Yeah, they say that you have your whole life to write your first album, and you have 1 year to write your second.
0: Yeah, exactly.
1: Yeah.
0: And so I think it could end up being perhaps the most varied book I ever put out. I do think sort of heterogeneity and mixed forms are things that I am really drawn to and in all forms of art, so maybe that will continue in some way. But the process of putting together the volume was more or less choosing what I thought were the best poems I had written up to that point, probably over, you know, a period of a decade or so, most of them probably coming from, you know, 4 or 5 years before I ended up putting it together. And then seeing among all of that restlessness, I suppose, like inability to focus on something, certain kinds

0: kinds of coherences that started to develop, and then you start to order it in such a way that it seems as though it's all pre-planned. And so it's almost like psychoanalyzing yourself and seeing what your preoccupations are.
1: Do you mind if I ask an example of the coherences you may have noticed?
0: Well, I mean, funnily enough, I think the importance of not knowing has come up as I've sort of skimmed through the collection over the past few weeks. I realized the book opens by a sort of gesture of saying that something that I don't know about, which is interesting because I think that sometimes we can think that authors or artists are people who are sort of dispensing wisdom from some higher place of erudition or life experience. But I think that artists can, in a very powerful way, open up these spaces of ambiguity and not knowing. And I like to never know where a poem is going when I'm writing it, and then I arrive at some place that surprises me. So I think not knowing is one of them. I mean, various kind of interactions with like religious structures of thought and feeling as well, but always on this sort of balance between taking them seriously and then wanting to dismantle them in some way, right? The cover image is of, it's an image of an angel who was the victim of some Reformation iconoclasm in the early 16th century in England. So defacing a sacred image. So there's a lot of religious stuff going on. I mean, people point that the collection also deals with garbage in various ways. There's a poem about a trash incineration facility in Vienna. There's a poem about taking out the garbage. Recycling recurs again and again. And then just sometimes individual words or images, things like salt or skin, people losing their skin, literally. Yeah, and then I read about birds as well. Somehow all these things are connected, and it's interesting when you have some sort of inventory of your own preoccupations to see then how they kind of mix, right? And they seem like very separated things, but sometimes the poems can bring them together in ways that produce some sort of almost like a chemical reaction.
1: So what about the one you're gonna read for us today?
0: I'm gonna read the last poem, which is called Oscar de Vale.
1: Which is, I'm guessing, Irish?
0: That's Irish, yeah. So it's a phrase, and I won't spoil what it means because it ends up getting translated in the poem.
1: Your last name is Kidney. I know Kidney's from Cork.
0: Oh, really?
1: In Ireland. Is that your heritage?
0: Yeah, my mom, who the poem is about, her last name is Kidney. She is one of 12 siblings, big Catholic family. She's from Dublin. And they were mainly from Dublin. I have an uncle, Joseph Kidney, who's up in Belfast now. But really the poem is in part about her being away from Ireland. I mean, she has for the longest time lived in New Westminster in BC. At a certain remove from her family, this form of isolation that I think about a lot. Also, I think she was a different kind of form of isolation, being the mother in a family of all men, right? With my father and then my brother and myself. So the poem's a little bit about that, but when I think back on it, the sort of most important part for me and the way that I think about it is that what it really is it's a pandemic poem. And it might be surprising. I don't think anybody would even notice that. It doesn't mention anything to do with the pandemic. You know, there are no masks, there are no Zoom calls, those sorts of things.
1: And no one's wiping down their fruit.
0: No. There is maybe a hint of it just in the first section, but I remember during that time, I mean, now since then, I think I have written more directly about the pandemic, but I remember I kind of lost my mind during that period, and I went back home and lived in my parents' basement, and I really had no ability to write or read or focus on anything, and it sort of brought me back down to sort of essentials, I suppose. And I had for a long time almost been envious of like painters who could do this very simple and meaningful gesture, which is to use their skill and render a portrait of somebody they care about. And for anyone who picks up this book, which should be on sale in various places that you can
1: spectacular work, by the way,
0: you can find, especially from my publisher, Goose Lane.
1: I'll say books
0: in Fredericton.
1: Bookstores near you.
0: Yes, exactly.
1: Sure.
0: You kind of get a sense that I'm not really a poet who often writes poems like this about family members, about my own life even, but something about this episode of intense and global catastrophe, I think, led me to want to make these sort of simple gestures, right? And so it's become for me an interesting way of thinking about what like a response to a catastrophe looks like for artists what even something like a pandemic poem looks like how can something be so shaped and altered by something that it never mentions, right? And so you get this weird sort of domestic mode that is emerging out of this disaster that's going on all around it.
1: I'm so excited to hear it, and I'm so glad you're here to read it for us. Would you mind?
0: Not at all. Thanks again for having me. So the poem's in four short parts, and the title is Oscar de Vale. One. My mother, by the orange snore of the electric fireplace, is playing solitaire on her iPad. She is always changing the subject. If the Catholics don't have time for women, I don't have time for the Catholics. There is rain sizzling cold on the skylight or squirrels scarpering. Everyone's taking a turn for the worse, and she follows their declines with compassion, with curiosity, and with curious compassion. Her drink is water with a faint sting of lemon. Two. In our home, she was the farthest from home. For others, her accent had a snag and a warp entirely hidden from my brother and me. Maybe the voice they heard was an umbrella, bad luck to open indoors. Bad luck because the people who raise a shelter within a shelter have traded too much for caution. She sets out a ramekin's worth of blueberries, humming the carcass of a song picked clean by years of remembering. I say, I'll say a Hail Mary for ya. She says, enough of the stage Irish. Three. She didn't forget the nuns of her childhood, the Deo Gratias, the Secula Seculorum, but somewhere along the way she traded religion for recycling, its weekly offices to separate the hard from the soft plastics, as one star differs from another star in glory. Here, if anywhere, was the refutation of use being our limit of involvement in the world, the aseptic broth cartons, their nacre-like inner foil, the bubble-lined mailers and discs of soiled cardboard cut from boxes of takeaway. In the morning, they are like the grass that grows to be mown and fragrant in the evening. Four. And in the evenings, she would help us get ready for bed, saying Oscar de Vale, which meant and still means open your mouth. And I opened my mouth, and she brushed away with elbows and vigor, almost as if she were cleaning a gutter. And later I lay in the dark, scared to death and restlessness, not by what couldn't and was, but by what wasn't and could. And she would come and lie beside me, which, by simplifying, fortified, a lull, a numbness, a lumen. How, I'm not quite sure, but it would seem the point of lullabies to drop you off along the way as they carry on to somewhere else you cannot follow.
2: That's Joseph Kidney reading Oscar de Vale from his award-winning collection of poetry, Devotional Forensics. Joseph is from British Columbia. He is the 2026 winner of the Canadian First Book Prize, given annually by the Griffin Poetry Prize. That collection, Devotional Forensics, is out now. And that is it for Q today. Q this week was produced, as always, not just this week, but as always, by the best team in radio and podcasting. Simi Bassi, Ben Edwards, Deanne Eros, Vanessa Greco, Vanessa Nigro, Corinna Jowan, Nikki Manfredi, Caitlin Swan, and Catherine Stockhausen. Our digital team is Sabina Wex, Vivian Rashad, and March Mercanti. Our production assistant is Zoe Morris. Sam Hashmi is our engineer. And our director is Gloria Omotayo, for Caitlin Swan is sitting in today. Our senior producer is Matthew or Matt Murphy, though Catherine Stockhausen is sitting in this week. Beza Seifa is our executive producer. She's been here all week. My name is Tom Power. Thanks for listening. If you want to get in touch with the show, q@cbc.ca is the best way to do that. Thanks for listening. We'll see you soon. Later on.

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1: It is the end of the week, and the group chat is here to get into some of the big movies out right now, like Steven Spielberg's latest sci-fi, Disclosure Day, RuPaul's drag action comedy, Stop That Train, and you'll hear why your obsession is going viral for all the wrong reasons.
2: This is CBC News. Good morning. I'm Heather Wells in Winnipeg. At 11 o'clock, it's partly cloudy, breezy, and 16. Our high today, 17, with a mix of sun and clouds. Winnipeg police are issuing a public safety advisory about what they say is an escalating threat targeting children and youth online. Officers are just now outlining their response to media. Police say nihilistic, violent extremist networks are deliberately targeting vulnerable children and youth online. They search for posts about body image, loneliness, family conflict, bullying, or struggles with mental health, and then, after establishing a connection, begin to groom their victims. CSIS says 1 in 10 terrorism investigations now involves at least one minor. Winnipeg police say they are working with Fire Paramedic Service, HSC Children's Hospital, Winnipeg Schools, and Animal Services to make sure they are informed and able to identify and help any child in danger. We'll hear more on this story coming up at 12 o'clock. People in Minnetonas worry about the cost of damage left by this week's flash floods. Homes in the western Manitoba community were swamped, basements filled with floodwater, and personal items destroyed. Marcel Archambault says the flood left more than mess at his home.
3: Times is a psychological thing because you can't control any of this. You don't know when it's over. Even at this point, we don't know when we could leave in terms of what road. So that kind of wears on you, wears on me.
2: Down the road, Chantal Moshenko says her family lost everything in their flooded basement. She says home insurance will only go so far to replace what's been lost. Premier Wab Kanu says his government will make disaster financial assistance program available to the entire province. Clamping down on imported goods tied to forced labor is the goal of a new bill expected today. Foreign Affairs Minister Anita Anand says it will target supply chains exploiting workers. It comes as Canada faces pressure to align its trade policies with Washington. Janice McGregor explains.
4: By its own reporting, the Canada Border Services Agency has intercepted and detained goods like solar panels, auto parts, textiles, frozen seafood, but it's struggled to nail down proof of forced labor connections. It only prohibited a shipment twice in 5 years of investigating. Prime Minister Mark Carney yesterday admitted his government eliminated an office, the Ombudsman for Responsible Enterprise. That was meant to be a human rights watchdog, but in fact, it only conducted one investigation in 7 years. Canada may have strict standards, but it falls short on follow-through.
5: We've been less effective, once coming into government, at least in my view, in fully enforcing those.
4: The onus is on importers to prove that shipments aren't linked to the abuse of Uyghurs or other minority groups. So we'll see if today's bill lines up with the American approach. Janice McGregor, CBC News, Ottawa.
2: It is an event for the history books. For the first time, Canada will host a match in the FIFA Men's World Cup. This afternoon, Canadian players square off against Bosnia-Herzegovina in Toronto for the team's first match of the tournament. Thomas Dagle reports.
6: Are you ready, Toronto?
7: At the FIFA Fan Festival site in Toronto and in bars and living rooms across the country today, Canadians will be watching soccer history.
8: That finally, Canada is hosting the Cup, so we're excited to have it in our...
7: The Canadian team has never played to a draw at the Men's World Cup, let alone score to win.
9: The Canadians are going to show up and they're going to be loud. Hopefully, they're going to push us for a good result.
7: Midfielder Stefan Eustachio may be soft-spoken off the pitch, but today he'll be battling as team captain. In that lead role, Eustachio is replacing superstar Alphonso Davies, who's still recovering from a hamstring injury. After today's opener against Bosnia, the Canadians travel to Vancouver for two more matches with the hope of advancing to the next round for the first time ever. Thomas Dagg, CBC News, Toronto.
2: Well, mix of sun and clouds for Friday in Winnipeg. Still a slight chance of showers and a west wind gusting to 60, a high in Winnipeg today of 17, cooler tomorrow. Mix of sun and clouds, breezy and 18 in Brandon, 15 in Dauphin with a mix of sun and clouds. Periods of rain in the north, Flin Flon 5 to 10 millimeters, windy and 11. Rain at times heavy in Thompson, windy and 7. Rain at times heavy in Churchill, 5 to 10 millimeters, windy with a high in Churchill of 4.
1: Look, every Spielberg movie is an event, but I'm really excited about Disclosure Day because it's got all the things that you would want out of a Spielberg movie. You got aliens, you got a government cover-up, you got car chases, you got moments that are trying to make you weep. But does Disclosure Day rise to the standard that he set with E.T. and Jurassic Park? I'm El Amin Abdul Mahmoud, and this is Commotion. Rad Simon plays here, Adam Naiman is here, Ashley Ray's here. Hello to all of you.
10: Hello.
11: Hey.
1: I feel like I should be saying hello to you in like the alien clicking that Emily Blunt. Yeah, but I'm not going to do that because it sounds like that on the radio. Okay, let's just get right to it. Have a listen to this.
12: Good morning, Kansas City. Let's take a look at today. Today's...
13: Do you understand what she's saying?
12: I hear her. It's gibberish. I can't understand it.
13: And I can.
1: I can. That is a trailer for the new Steven Spielberg movie. It's called Disclosure Day. You got Josh O'Connor. You got Emily Blunt. Brad, I'm going to ask you to do us the favor of setting this up for us. What are we getting with Disclosure Day?
10: I mean, in some sense, you're getting Steven Spielberg returning to the territory of Close Encounters of the Third Kind and E.T., right? Because once again, they are out there, right? But this time, I mean... This is mainly like a chase movie and a whistleblower movie, right? Because you got basically Josh O'Connor and Emily Blunt. They are the ones, they're of the truth is out there camp, you know, trying to spread the word that the aliens, not only are they out there, they've been living among us, or they've been among humans for a long time. Yeah. And not only that, but there is also this paramilitary agency that holds top secrets that have been not only lying to the public and hiding the fact that aliens are among us, but also torturing aliens in these kind of inhumane, violent experiments for all these years, which is what basically radicalizes the Josh O'Connor, Emily Blunt character to then want to spread the truth about the existence. And that's how you get this... this chase movie where, you know, they're driving cars through farmhouses and they're jumping on moving trains and even like just navigating a newsroom with the typical Spielbergian flair. Like he literally has a newsroom scene that just looks amazing because of how he moves through that action. And the whole while, like, you know, when I talk about these truth teller characters, of course, Emily Blunt is the standout here as the weather woman who you heard with the clicking sounds. She also takes on these kind of Spielberg kind of plays with her being a sort of a religious figure as a truth teller. I mean, she is a news person. She's out there to spread the word. She literally speaks in tongue at some point. And ultimately she's someone who has this, like, they both understand this alien language. She has a certain superpower. Her superpower is really empathy. You know, she's an empath. She could see the hurt in people. And that's where Spielberg will insist, ultimately, this movie is all about empathy.
1: Okay, I have so many questions just based on the premise alone. But to me, Adam, everything that Rad just outlined is like, those are the things that I generally associate with Spielberg, right? Like, these are like, he kind of set the standard for how we look at those things, the way that we receive a lot of that kind of filmmaking. When you think about this movie, how does it measure up to his previous gigantic movies?
14: Well, it's a double bind, right? Because it can't measure up to them in some ways. Those movies are deep in the collective memory, the collective unconscious. He put them there.
1: He did that.
14: So in some ways, that's the real subject of the movie. Not can Steven Spielberg measure up, though that's not part of it, because this movie is constructed as a highlight reel, not just through his sci-fi movies. Like, there's elements of the Sugarland Express in this movie. Rad mentioned The Newsroom. I think it's a very post-coded movie, right down to the Richard Nixon cameos in both of them. Daniel Kellner's name sounds an awful lot like Daniel Ellsberg in the Pentagon Papers. I mean, there is that self-citation. To me, there's like the two questions. There's the interpretive lens of seeing it through Spielberg or contemporary geopolitics, which, believe me, there's a lot we could talk about. But then there's also the question of just how does it work as a movie? The reason we have so much invested in Steven Spielberg is because when he's good, his things work perfectly as movies and they are entertaining and people eat their popcorn and then you write the dissertation.
1: Yeah.
14: To me, the dissertation on this movie is way more interesting than the entertainment value, which is variable. Some of the craft is really kinetic and exhilarating, and some of it is sloppy.
1: Yeah.
14: Some of the sense of convergence is really urgent, and some of it is so circuitous and makes so little sense. And I'm not a plot guy.
1: You're sitting there going like, hey, you set this up. How could you not pay that off? That's not you normally.
14: No, but what I am is someone who feels that when Spielberg is good, you feel like you are in safe hands and dexterous hands. Yeah. And here those hands are they vary from kind of firm to shaky, and it makes for an odd viewing experience. It's comforting, but it's frustrating. And then there's also this little matter of like, how is a movie written?
1: Yeah.
14: And while it's Spielberg's story, it's David Koepp's script.
1: Yeah.
14: And there's some disparity there.
1: Okay. I'm interested in that that particular dichotomy, Ashley, the idea of as a dissertation, this movie is very interesting as a sort of a thriller blockbuster. Maybe it's a bit uneven for Adam. How did you receive it as like, hey, it's the first weekend of summer. We're going to go see a movie and I want some popcorn. Did you receive it that way?
11: I did.
1: Let's go.
11: I was all in. I had my popcorn. I was all in. I got to go to a press screening that usually they're kind of boring. Press, we've seen these things. We don't care. We don't react in the theater. But there were a lot of influencers and regular people who also were just in on the ride. We were all gasping and jumping when we were supposed to. So I didn't have my expectations. I am not a big summer blockbuster person, but this made me kind of go, we're back. Something that isn't based on nostalgia or a franchise. And I had fun. Colin Firth, always great. Coleman Domingo, come. It was a fun watch. I had fun with people.
1: Yeah.
11: I do think there is this deep message. I don't feel it's as heavy or hitting you in the head as something like Don't Look Up. And to me, it felt secondary to how much fun I was having.
1: Yeah. Adam, Ashley, that's what it sounds like when a fun person goes to see a movie.
10: Her saying she enjoyed herself with the influencers felt like a real backhanded jab at her. I was like, what?
14: It wasn't the influencers. It was the regular people.
11: I was like, aliens.
1: Yeah. Well, okay, but to that point, though, like, okay, I want to do both things. I want to have fun with this conversation, but also, like, the fact that Spielberg is the one that wants to do this with this movie, that's the thing that can't be ignored, right? Like, I mean, like, listen, the last time we talked about the last Scorsese movie, and Scorsese in his 80s, he's going back and revisiting some of the images that he gave us, but subverting them in certain ways. Spielberg, 79 years old, going back to some of the images that he gave us, but also subverting them in certain ways, or at least interested in playing with them. Does this feel like, to you, Rad, like it's a movie where Spielberg is trying to say, these are all the ways that I set you up to think about the world and think about your imagination, think about space and think about aliens, but also I'm coming at it from a different perspective because maybe you didn't hear me clearly.
10: Well, you know, I mean, first of all, I think your Scorsese comparison's interesting because in a way this feels like a coda to Close Encounters and E.T. in the way that Irishman felt like a coda to Goodfellas and Casino, where it's like you're in the same territory, but you're adding another chapter to see like, okay, what happens next, right? Yeah. So plot-wise, and of course Adam mentioned all the other ways he's kind of referencing his own whole canon. And we were talking about this earlier, but it's like how relevant how functional is kind of Steven Spielberg's ethos today? Like how his sentimentality, his ideas of empathy and building empathy and building connections, how relevant, how much can we connect to that in this moment? Because this is a movie that is very much Spielberg trying to reassert some of his themes in the world of today. And when I say the world of today, you watch this movie, it is a world that is on the brink of World War III. There's all of these violent conflicts happening all over the place. There is this agency that uses this it's not a government agency, but a paramilitary agency, a corrupt agency that uses technology to surveil and to manipulate the public. Yeah. It's the public is being lied to, like all of these things that resonate. The fact that I mentioned how these truth tellers are radicalized by videos of violence done to these alien figures. You could see how so many protests of today, that makes me think of how people are radicalized by seeing Gaza, the footage of carnage in Gaza. Yeah. So there's all these ways where this movie is gesturing to our world without being pointed at about it. In fact, the opening scene is a wrestling match. a wrestling match where the wrestlers are wearing blue and red, right? Meanwhile, in the stands is Josh O'Connor's character carrying the secrets of the world while he's being chased by these agents. So it's almost like the spectacle of bipartisan politics is there in the wrestling match where these wrestlers are tearing each other apart. But there's bigger things happening, that bigger things that could connect the world. And I feel like, you know, so Spielberg is trying to be like, you know, they're like all of this bickering of the world. Like we could set this, there's possibly some wondrous hope out there that could help us connect us better, that can get CNN and Fox News to report on the same story on the same way and get us all on the same page.
1: But of course, this is making a movie saying you didn't quite understand me. Is Spielberg also doing the same thing here?
14: Well, it's interesting. Spielberg, what Rad is talking about with the imagery, I mean, Spielberg makes images like We Breathe. It's effortless for him. He conveys visual information. It's not that he's not trying, but it's effortless for him. I mean, this is a vocabulary that he speaks eloquently. It's when the movie tries to say things that it either fails at articulating them or, without spoiling the end, it can't really go into them. It's kind of like a movie where it's like, you're going to hear the most beautiful music ever, and then you don't hear the symphony. I mean, in Close Encounters of the Third Kind, those notes don't say anything, but they give the movie a shape and some fulfillment, and an experience is conveyed. Here he comes right up to the edge of being like, and here's what I've got.
1: Yeah.
14: And then it's like the generous reading is, it's ambivalent, project yourself into it. Or the negative reading is, he doesn't have much except for the idea it would be good if we all listened to one thing. I think what he wants us to listen to, not narcissistically, I want to be clear, not narcissistically, but nostalgically, is him and a very old-fashioned liberal 70s to 90s coded idea of the media, which is you could all switch on one channel. I agree with Ashley that it's not like don't look up, but it's kind of like just look here. and if you look here, it'll be fine. Okay. And the fact that the news anchor, as a few people have pointed out, she's very AOC coded. And so the way that she looks is very interesting. This anchor towards the end, not Emily Blunt, obviously, but this woman who's sort of managing this feed near the end where the revelations are coming. And yet she keeps saying, oh my God, I can't believe what I'm seeing, what I'm feeling. And I'm like, I don't believe it either because I don't feel it.
1: I see.
14: The insistence, the more the movie insists on feeling, at least for me, and it's not because I'm an irregular person. I'm a very regular person. The more I was looking at the monitor, the more the movie insists on feeling, the more the feeling got drained out or reminded me nostalgically of how when I even think about the end of E.T. as an 80s baby, I tear up. But I don't, for me, I don't hear.
1: I'll tell you this. Everything that you guys just said made me want to go see Disclosure Day. I have not seen it yet. Just to have the experience of like, it's this battle of am I thinking or am I feeling, and where do I end up falling on that spectrum? We got to leave it there on this movie. My name is Elamine Abdul Mahmoud, and this is Commotion. Ashley Ray is here, and Rad Seven Plays here, and Adam Naiman is here. So I want to talk about something that we've been talking about before. Like last week on the show, we talked about the movie Obsession. Just to remind folks, Obsession, it's an indie horror movie, costs $750,000 to make. Currently projected to make $250 million worldwide. So this week, the film's art director, Sally Choi, she went viral on Instagram because she revealed that she made $6,700 after tax for her work on set. That's not a lot of money, but that's based on a rate of $300 per day for about a month of filming. Ashley, I'm going to go to you on this because that post has kind of like sparked a lot of debate, a lot of conversation about whether workers should be entitled to a bit of a piece of the pie if a low budget film kind of ends up blowing up the way that it did. You've worked on a bunch of sets that don't have a lot of money. How are you feeling about Sally's decision to go real public with her receipts?
11: Yeah, I mean, you know, you make a decision in the creative industry. It is a constant decision of, do I pay my bills? Do I follow my craft and my passions? I have been on Netflix shows where I'm paid a $700 day rate, and I know they're going to make hundreds of thousands off of this. Mm. And I've done indie movies that I'm just incredibly passionate about that I know I will be lucky if I get lunch on. And you make those decisions because sadly, that is our industry. It can't be entirely driven by people who want a lot of money or can afford to pay a lot, because then that poor art kid who wants to make a tiny film can't do it. So you accept those things. It isn't like she took this position not knowing the rate, not knowing that it wasn't a union production. So you negotiate with yourself what you can do. And I do think we all want a better world. We all want a world where it is normal to negotiate for earning from the back end for people who aren't just actors or below the line, you know, crew members.
1: Yeah.
11: And we all want that, but it is not the norm right now. It's something you have to advocate for yourself. And I think a lot of newer people in the industry don't know they have to speak up for themselves. Yeah. This isn't an industry where that rich corporation is going to look out for you and go, oh my gosh, you don't know that, you should ask for backend. You should put this in your contract. You should ask. That's not going to happen. So I think that's the frustrating part for someone who is new in this industry. The person who brought this all up had only done one credit before this. And so I think for her, it was a lot of shock of like, wait, this is how it works. And yes, and that's what we've been trying to change. That's why we went on strikes. But that's not really happening yet.
1: I was going to say, like, the degree, like, when I see those posts from Sally, like, my reaction to them isn't, hey, it's illegal for you to not give me this money. It's more like a, you should, you know, wouldn't it be nice? Because this movie made a lot of money. It's like kind of like the right thing to do sort of tone. In her post, Sally says that she hopes this revelation and others can maybe turn a tide in the industry, Rad. Can you see that happening through like a call out posts like this one?
10: Yeah, I mean, I could see it happening because it's not like the structures aren't there for this happening. Like we've had examples. There's precedents. Yeah. Like you've had like the guy, you know, the movies like Sing Sing and Jockey where everyone gets paid the same rate, right? Yeah. And there's an equity participation with everyone involved. Ben Affleck and Matt Damon's company, Artist Equity, it's based on that model where everyone has kind of a participation stake. They get an equity stake in the project.
1: And I love a praise for Ben Affleck moment, so thank you for offering that.
10: It comes few and far between for me. But, you know, I mean, and, you know, like, and the thing is, like, the interesting thing about their deal is that, because even, like, you know, in the era of streaming, you don't often get backends and royalties, right? Like, there's no box office participation. Yeah. But then Netflix, Ben Affleck and Matt Damon, their company, Artist Equity, has some deal with Netflix where all the participants get a bonus based on viewership numbers, right? Yeah. So there's models, right? In terms of Sally's post, so maybe she can shame everyone into doing some version of that.
1: That's the hope, I think.
10: The unfortunate thing for her is she won't get a part of that because the unfortunate thing about anyone who speaks out, even if they're speaking out about something that is right and is justifiable, they will be the ones that get punished for it, for not being grateful, for taking it public. And so that's the sad reality of, you know, saying the right thing, maybe in a way that kind of bites the hand that feeds.
1: Yeah, I mean, the reality is, like, you know, like, if you work on set, if you work on a film, like, you get paid up front. You don't benefit from, you know, from how much money the movie ends up making. But Adam, to quote Moneyball at you, you know, the first person through the wall, you know, always gets bloodied. And there's something to be said about someone like Sally saying, I'll take the hit, but I got to point something like this out.
14: This was her disclosure day. I do think that if she was a pasty white dude like Curry Barker, people would jump on her an awful lot less because the tone of the attacks on her are unbelievably nasty on social media, which is separate from the issue that's being raised. I want to zoom out a bit, which is something that Obsession doesn't do with the relentlessly center-focused camera. This movie has broken people's brains. And I don't really want to talk about it as a movie, but because it is this heteropessimist male-female film that in some ways is so ugly, in some ways very naive, in other ways very clever, and it's a horror film and it's made so much money.
1: Yeah.
14: It is one of the most rancid discourse movies I've seen in a long time.
1: As in the movie itself is rancid?
14: As in the discourse around the discourse. This kind of rancid movie, and intentionally rancid, is more rancid than I can remember. It is kind of like if the internet had existed when Fatal Attraction came out. Also not not a particularly good movie, but a movie that got its hands into a can of worms.
1: Yeah.
14: So I'm arguing that even though this post has nothing to do with the content of Obsession and she's not criticizing the movie, the degree to which this went viral is tied a little bit to the YouTube horror thing that's going on with this in backrooms. But this movie in particular, I've observed firsthand, people are very crazed over this film. What people write about it, what people accuse the fans of it of thinking or the haters of it of thinking, it has people just in a tizzy.
1: I hear that. I mean, maybe it's like, I rarely let my cynical side come out, but I'm going to take it for a walk for a moment.
14: It's so fun. You should do it all the time.
1: But I hear that and go, you know what that sounds like? Sounds like a strategy. That sounds like a plan. I go, like, how do you make more movies that sort of deliberately go, this movie's for the discourse. It's not a movie that's necessarily for the filmmaking part.
14: But when you hear that Jason Blum is going to make like $15 million off the movie, he does own the Blum House. It is called the Blum House. But you're like, he didn't make the movie. He certainly didn't design the sets. You're like, this is how the industry works. But to Rad's point, sometimes just saying it out loud, or to Ashley's point, someone saying it out loud, that is the value.
1: Yeah.
14: Saying
11: yeah,
14: that.
11: And it, I mean, it is also, he invested in it. Like, people, I think, often forget there are these investors who put money to make the movie at all, and they do have to get paid back.
1: Yeah, I mean,
11: and it's also the issue of just union, non-union, and Yeah.
1: I can't believe you guys made me take my cynical side up for a walk. I'm going to put it back in the cage because I want to shift gears to a movie that is entirely the other side of the vibe of Obsession. So let's talk about this movie that's going to be, I think, I really hope it becomes a big hit.
13: Madam President, we have an emergency. The situation is ongoing, but we have our people monitoring it from every angle.
15: Tell it to me straight.
13: There's a Glamazonian Express headed directly into a massive storm.
15: Now tell it to me gay.
2: Oh!
1: That is a bit of Stop That Train, which is a new action comedy starring RuPaul alongside a bunch of alumni of Drag Race. You get to see their faces. You're also like, it's just constantly like cameo after cameo after cameo, including, by the way, Ginger Minj and Jujubee. Those two play stewardesses who have to stop this runaway train from going towards disaster. And that's, and then RuPaul, of course, plays the president. Rad, we normally go, hey, Rad, you don't like stuff. Tell us why you don't like this movie. But it turns out, you actually like this movie as much as I do. Why do you like it?
7: I had a good time, hey, man. It was funny.
11: He had a good
7: it was
11: time.
7: Funny.
1: Brad had a good time for once.
10: And, yeah. And also kind of sweet. It was funny and sweet. But yeah, no, I think like the gags like were very fresh. You know, you have a lot of lively, fun performances, not just from the stars that you mentioned, but also like RuPaul and Brooklyn Heights and even like Sarah Michelle Gellar getting in on this action. It feels like everyone involved was there because they wanted to have a good time with this material, right? It was almost like a passion project. It was only made in like 19 days, Adam Shankman kind of steering that. I mean, the movie is very much like, what if the stars of Drag Race remade Airplane? And like, it delivers on all the joy, I think, that it presents.
1: Yeah.
10: But I also have a soft spot for Adam Shankman. Adam Shankman, he's the guy you might know for like directing The Wedding Planner and the second Hairspray movie. And I know like a lot of it is like him being, he's like a hired hand to liven up these bubblegum projects that you could be very cynical about. Yeah. He kind of won me over with a movie called Bedtime Stories in 2008. It's literally Adam Sandler reading bedtime stories to kids. Like, it's a kids' movie.
1: And Adam Neyman's doing a thumbs up. That's how much Bedtime Stories is a hit.
10: Because it's the kind of movie you could be so cynical about, but Adam Shankman really committed to making it fun and lovely. Aww. And so that's, I kind of love that now he gets to do that with a movie that he's not a hired hand on, that he could really like, it feels like a passion project.
1: Adam Neyman is making his cynical movie critic face, so I'm not going to go to him. Next, I'm going to go to Ashley Ray. Ashley Ray, what's your vibe on Stop That Train?
11: I also liked this one. I got to see great fun movies this week. Yeah. I saw this one also with regular people, and oh my gosh, we were all laughing. I mean, I am biased. A lot of comics I love were in this. Matt Rogers, who we heard, Guy Branum, who worked on Hacks, is absolutely hilarious in it. To me, I felt like it is the better version of that early 2000s silly comedy coming back. You know, we have this scary movie reboot out that is horrible, and this movie captures what that scary movie mess was trying to do by coming back, but it does it so well. I just had a great time. It was so fun.
1: Adam, did it melt your cold heart?
14: I don't know. I have a very warm heart. Okay. I watched this movie alone in a creepy dungeon after sending my kids to bed on the laptop. No, I mean, the movie is very sweet.
1: Yeah.
14: And I think Ashley mentioning the recent scary movie is very instructive, because I kept thinking between them, so why does this work and the other one doesn't? It's not just approach or talent or tone. It's kind of vibes.
1: Yeah.
14: The recent scary movie is interesting as them reclaiming a project that was taken from them by Weinstein. And in that sense, I don't find scary movie funny at all, but it's kind of affirmative and triumphant for the Wayanses, but it's not funny.
1: Yeah.
14: This is so low stakes. No one's upset about anything. They are so happy to be hanging out, and there's like a few slightly more famous people on set, and they're happy to be hanging out. I think that when camp is done well by people who are having a good time, even if it's not militant or subversive, it doesn't really express anything except their desire to have a good time, that's fine. And to Ashley's point, it's much funnier than the new scary movie. Even though I find the new scary movie very interesting, this is a better time.
1: Yeah. No, I will say that, like, I started this movie not sure what to expect, and I caught myself smiling. Like, I didn't realize just how good of a time I was having. Like, there's something about this movie that kind of, like, sweeps you along with the amount of fun that it's having, to the point where, like, even Rad managed to have fun. And, like, I and Rad...
10: And for the record, I did watch it alone in my bedroom, so I didn't even have the energy of the room. And, like in a dungeon like Adam. So it works, it reaches you where you are.
1: I really appreciate your time. I really appreciate the energy, and also the willingness to go, regular people, also movie critic dungeons. I did not know that was the range that existed on the show. Thank you to all of you for coming on the show today. You guys are the best. Thanks again.
10: Thanks for having us.
1: Of course. Thank you. Rad Simon Play and Adam Naiman are film critics in Toronto. They were right here with me in our studio. Ashley Ray is a comedian and podcaster based in Los Angeles. That is it for the show today. My name is Alameen Abdul-Mahmoud, but I gotta tell you, this week, Commotion was produced by Stuart Berman, Ty Callender, Dean Kim, Jess Lowe, and Jane Van Cooverden. Our digital producers are Vani Watubja, Amelia Ekbal, Nathan Chisholm, and Ray Mona. Our engineer is Sam Hashmi. Our director today is Jane Van Cooverden. Daniel Grogan and John Perry were our senior producers this week. Our executive producer is Beza Seifa. My name is Alameen Abdul-Mahmoud. I will see you next week, but here's the thing. I'm not going to be around on Monday and Tuesday. On a Monday, my pal Emil Niazi is going to be filling in. He's going to be talking about the new Olivia Rodrigo album. I'm really excited about that conversation because that album dropped today, and I have not had a chance to listen to it yet. I'm really excited. And then on Tuesday, Rad Simon Play himself will be back in this very chair, and then I will see you Wednesday. My name is Alameen. This is Commotion. See you next week.
2: 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Good morning. I'm Heather Wells in Winnipeg. At 11:30, it is 18 in Winnipeg, 15 in Brandon, and 6 in Thompson with a bit of light rain. More drama than damaging. That's the ruling on those tornadoes confirmed to have touched down as part of this week's severe weather. Brian Proctor at Environment Canada says the twisters near St. Anne and Dewfrost, which is near Morris, have been rated as EF0. That is the weakest rating based on damage caused. Proctor says no more tornadoes have been confirmed at this point. However, surveys are being done across much of southern Manitoba. Picking up the pieces, people in the Minnetonas area are starting to count the cost of this week's devastating floods. Chantal Moshenko says her family lost absolutely everything in their basement. She says home insurance will only go so far to replace what's been lost. Marcel Archambault says the flood left more mess than damage at his home. He says the hardest part at times is psychological because it's out of everyone's control. And Winnipeg police are issuing a public safety advisory about what they say is an escalating threat targeting children and youth online. Police have just briefed reporters. We'll hear what they had to say coming up in our next news at 12 o'clock. Mix of sun and clouds today, a high of 19.

0: because it's time to day over 25.
1: And welcome back to the debaters. We're here at the Gas Station Arts Center for a very special taping at the Winnipeg Comedy Festival, which turns 25 years old this year. Yes! This year is also very special for the debaters because we are currently celebrating our 20th season, and it is a full circle moment because this show began on this very stage, the Gas Station Theater. We're back. Honestly, Winnipeg, your applause is all the recognition we need. Other shows might want more recognition. Your politician out here showering us with praise. Not us. We don't need that. All right, it is time for us to meet two debaters.
2: No. Hang on a minute, Steve.
1: Oh, my gosh. Premier Canoe. Premier Web Canoe, ladies and gentlemen.
2: On behalf of the province of Manitoba, it is my absolute pleasure to say to everyone here, congratulations, Winnipeg Comedy Festival, on 25 years. And to the debaters on 20 years of making the people of Manitoba laugh. In a way, the debaters is a lot like our wonderful home province of Manitoba. Every single Canadian from coast to coast to coast is either a huge fan or at the very least has heard of us. Both are at least a little bit funny, and both have strong, stable, handsome, charismatic leaders who prefer puns to pundits.
1: Hear, hear.
2: So once again, from the people of Manitoba, thank you and congratulations.
1: Premier Web Canoe, everybody! Wasn't that great? Wow. It is lovely to get that recognition. I did kind of hope we were going to get the key to the province, but I guess that's not a thing. But I thought maybe modern-day technology, we could at least get a fob to the province. And who wouldn't want a wob fob? Am I right? Okay. It is time now to meet two debaters who are the keys to laughter. When this comic directed a claymation film, the cast were like putty in her hands. It's Vancouver's Erica Sigurdsson. There she is, one of our very favorites, making her way across the stage to my left.
3: Hi, friends.
1: Nice to have you back.
3: Thank you for having me.
1: And this comic believes the reason that worms are such cowards is because they're spineless. It's Brassard Quebec's Derek Singer. There it is. There he is.
4: Hi, Stevie.
1: Your topic is one that we hope will be more than a moderate success. Should everything be enjoyed in moderation? Murmur. You did it, everybody. One thing people seem to do very moderately is give standing ovations. Our fans are very cautious to not overdo that. It may be too much moderation, if I'm being honest. So don't feel pressured. But after this debate, if you wanted to give the comedians a standing ovation, they'd love it. Unless you're listening while driving a car. Time now for a fabulous debate between my very funny friends and this moderately successful host. So, whereas it's healthier, more sustainable, and ultimately more enjoyable, be it resolved that everything in life should be enjoyed in moderation. Erica, you are arguing for this, please. You have 2 minutes. Starting now, Erica Sigurdsson.
3: Thank you, Winnipeg. What is moderation? Moderation is a lifestyle to avoid excess and extremes. But I feel like the word gets a bad rap. It sounds boring. It sounds responsible. It sounds like something I've been begging my dear friend Derek to do for the last decade. Of course, when we think of moderation, we think of drinking, smoking, gambling. Again, no offense, Derek. But almost everything you enjoy in life can turn toxic if overdone. And I think we all learned that the first time we got a Costco card. In 2008, I was still living in my starving comic phase. So when I spotted a tub of salted cashews, the nut of the rich, for less than $20, I couldn't resist. Watching Survivor that night, I basically ate salted cashews for dinner, digging my hand into that salty tub over and over again, until when the show was over, half the tub was gone. At this time, I was unaware that 9 cashews is 100 calories. And also, cashews are very high in fiber. My life was about to change. Cut to me riding the bus the next day when my tummy started to feel funny. I stood up and screamed, "Stop the bus!" at the top of my lungs. Now, proving that moderation is best, I'm going to end the story there so you can still look me and salted cashews in the face. Thank you.
1: Yeah. Erica Sigurdsson with a story that seems too specific to be made up. Now, here to prove that old adage that nothing succeeds like excess, let's hear from our excessive successful debater, Derek Sagan.
5: All right, thanks, everybody. I'm moderately happy to be here with you tonight. But there's a problem with the resolution in this case. It's the wording. Sometimes some things should be enjoyed in moderation. I get that. But everything, really everything should be enjoyed in moderation. I can think of a few things, like listening to your wife or girlfriend or daughter talk about their thoughts and things. That could be done in moderation. Dance. Going to their dance recitals. We could do that a little less. Crap like long walks on the beach, perhaps even pooping your pants on the bus should be done in moderation. Like twice a year, I guess that's a reasonable amount. Because those things aren't fun to begin with in any quantity. But to say that you should enjoy fun thing like beer or wine or cigarettes or massages or chocolate or like orgasms in moderation, tabarouette, why? Why are you being such a killjoy about it? Just the phrase, all things should be enjoyed in moderation, resonates with judgy, bossy, and boring Karen-like, eye-rolling-inducing party pooperness. The best things in life should be enjoyed to their fullest. Ever heard of that one, Erica? Enjoy life to the fullest. It's not enjoy life to a level that some old bag has decided is sufficient. That doesn't have any ring to it at all and would make a very terrible tattoo. Thank you.
1: Derek Sagan, everybody, arguing against enjoying things in moderation, and we truly could not have picked a better person for this debate. Thank you, Derek. It's time now for the bare knuckle round. We're debating moderation, so let me greet you the self-regulations before restrain leaves the station. We don't want anyone losing their temper, ants. Be sure to leave us wanting more of what you're trying to sell us. That's the groan we were looking for. Time to overdo it, or don't, starting now.
3: Thank you. Thank you, Steve. I'm not saying that you, like, living life to the fullest is doing things that are super fun to that point that is the point.
5: It's because you're boring and your point is like, oh, that's really, I'm going to a casino and, well, I have $100.
3: Someone who hasn't been arrested.
5: I have $100 to play with. And then when that's finished, that's it. Okay. We're leaving. I'm like, all right, go ahead.
1: Wait, quick note.
5: I'll take a taxi home.
1: Quick note, Erica. Erica does not sound like a weird French version of Marvin the Martian. Go on.
3: I love that you brought up gambling as my limiting myself to $100 is my problem. I once rode the SkyTrain in Vancouver where you woke up and said, I think I lost $7,000 last night.
5: See, the casino, Costco, these are all places. They give me the credit. I don't know. Listen. I don't know. Like, I do everything to excess. There's a good chance I won't live to make next month's payments. You guys are the idiots lending me money. So, yeah, I'm buying Tide by the 175 kilogram. Who cares?
1: All right. That's the bare knuckle round, everybody. It's time now for the firing line. In my hand, I have a list of questions on moderation brought to you by the reality show for the sexy and the self-disciplined. Canada's next top moderate. Sounds pretty normal. The American National Library of Medicine says moderate or occasional smoking is often paired with excessive what? Derek?
5: Chick magnetism.
1: Three points. Erica Sigurdsson.
3: Bad breath.
5: Oh, nice.
1: She's not wrong. The American National Library of Medicine says moderate or occasional smoking is often paired with excessive alcohol consumption.
5: See, it wasn't my fault. The tobacco company's fault.
1: An article from the North Grenville Times in Eastern Ontario argues there's no need for moderation when it comes to what activity? Erica.
3: Despising Toronto.
1: That's fair. That's fair. We'll give a point for that. Derek?
5: I'd say, because they're in Eastern Ontario, I would say there's no necessary moderation for crossing into Quebec, where there is no moderation. Let's go to the strippers. I thought if I sold it like that with my hand, right, it would work better. Yeah.
1: That's not what I have here. There's no need for moderation when it comes to spending time in nature, also known as forest bathing. That's the firing line, everybody. We're cruising towards the conclusion here in the

0: moderate that a little bit better.
1: She wouldn't like that. She'd be like, I could die, you jerk. She's a hypocrite. Because she has no trouble telling me after my 17th beer.
2: Don't you think overdoing it a bit there, Sagan? Maybe switch to water?
1: The nerve! Alcoholism is a disease too, Erica. You should know, disease does not know moderation. Thank you.
3: Derek Sagan, once again, in spite of himself, making a pretty good point. Derek Sagan. Now, here again to tell us why, when it comes to moderation in her life, less is more. Let's hear again from Erica Sigurdsson.
4: Thank you. Thank you. Does moderation make you happier? Yes. Everything we love is better in moderation. You love spending time with your spouse? That's awesome. You know what else is great? When they go away for the weekend. Going full tilt into things is not just bad for you, it's bad for friendships. Your friend who got really into working out and now won't stop talking about protein? Oh, annoying. I don't want protein powder in my coffee, weirdo. Don't take Derek's advice and consume everything in excess, because you might die. The only thing Derek has ever done in moderation is learn English. Thank you.
3: Erica Sigurdsson. Woo! Whoa! That would have been a mic drop moment if CBC could spare a microphone. Thank you, Erica Sigurdsson, everybody. All right. The audience has a lot to think about. It is up to the Gas Station Arts Center to decide, by applause, who heard Erica's pro-moderation arguments and want to moderate her. 10 out of 10, Erica Sigurdsson. A lot of love for Erica. And how many of you were complete gluttons for what Derek was stuffing down your ears? Derek Sagan. It's pretty close. It's pretty close. It's inconclusive. I've got to call this one a tie. We don't know. Big hand for Erica Sigurdsson and Derek Sagan, everybody.
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3: Hey, Winnipeg, I just got one question for you. Are you ready for your next pair of debaters? Listen to that, Canada! This comic's passion for typography has made him a font of knowledge. It's Winnipeg's Chad Anderson! There he is! The handsome and confident Chad Anderson striding to my left. And this comic thinks that washing the windshield of a Tesla Cybertruck is a bit of a slippery slope. It's Winnipeg's own Big Daddy Taz! Big Daddy Taz, everybody! All right. Let's talk about a topic that we can really tap into. Texting. Is it the best way to communicate? When you think about it, the very first long-distance texter was God. Why do you think Moses got the commandments on two tablets? He was also the first one to break the 10th commandment. Thou shalt not covet thy neighbor's wife. Aye. So, whereas it's a time-tested form of communication that's efficient, low-pressure, and is used by businesses, friends, and family, be it resolved, texting is the best way to communicate. Chad, you're arguing for this, please, my friend. You have 2 minutes. Starting now, Chad Anderson.
6: Listen, before I begin, I just want to say that I'm fully aware that given the average age of this audience, I'm fighting an uphill battle here.
3: For sure.
6: First of all, am I the only one who remembers how annoying it was when phones were only for phone calls? Oh, do you want to ignore someone? Well, you better ignore everyone then. Want to ignore someone now?

0: just don't open their text message. Unless the text is from your wife and it says, we need to talk, then definitely don't ignore that one. There's so much power in a text message. You want to be mean to someone? Easy. Just send a nasty text message. You don't have to hear the other person's reaction or see their emotions. Just ignore their next message and avoid the guilt that comes with losing your cool. Would you like to be able to talk to all of your friends at one time whenever you want? Start a group chat. Now your friends and family can't ignore you. Someone in the chat group is always going to feel guilty and have to respond to you. Thank you.
1: Chad Anderson. Thanks, Chad. Now, here with an argument against texting that he warns might get quite paragraphic, let's hear from the man of words himself, Big Daddy Taz.
2: If texting is truly the best way to communicate, then why didn't Chad just airdrop this argument to everybody? Because texting is void of emotion. There's no endearing, fumbled, flowery words, no fluttery butterfly tummy, no crinkling eyes, no big dramatic pauses, and just soulless squiggles on a colorless void. People think that voice-to-text is effective. Oh, it's faster. We'll save lives. Okay, gear down there, Encyclopedia Brown. It's actually an extra step than yelling help. You're running away, and it's yelling into your phone, run, scary alligators. It's not going to help the person behind you that stops to read Fun Harry Escalator. As a kid, if you told me that three dancing dots would cause anxiety, or I would text the word duck as much as I do, I would have thought you daft. Oh, here, come here. Close your eyes. Now, would you rather feel arms pulling you into a loving, safe, warm embrace, or have someone text you the hug emoji? A terrifying, messed up yellow orb with jazz hands. Chad, you know I love you, brother. I think you're one of the most wonderful people in the world, but your daughter is going to always want to feel the vibrations of I love you coming from your heart and voice, not her pocket. Stark letters on blank backgrounds are a tombstone, not for loved ones. But here lies... You have to wait till I'm finished a little bit. Here lies Chad, an amazing daddy. Husband, friend, comedian, and exceptional texter. May he rest in geese. Thank you.
1: Big Daddy Taz. All right. It's time now for the firing line. In my hand, I have a list of questions on texting being the best way to communicate, brought to you by how muscular people send messages. Flexting. In Manitoba, if you're caught texting and driving, you're punished with a $672 fine, 5 demerit points from your license, and what else? Tazzy.
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1: Chad.
0: You also get to listen to your wife say, I told you to stop doing that. So, sorry, my wife's not here. You can laugh. Her parents are, though. Her parents are here, so...
1: It's a real emotional roller coaster there, Chad. The fine in Manitoba, if you're caught texting and driving, $672 fine, 5 demerit points on your license, and your driver's license is suspended for 3 days. And you're forced to drive to Saskatchewan. Forced. According to the UK's The Independent, a third of adults report that misreading text messages has resulted in what? Chad.
0: Unsolicited phallic photo.
1: Wow, I enjoyed that journey right there. Tazzy?
2: Crossing the floor in Parliament.
1: That's good. I've been giving an official point for that. A third of adults report misreading text messages has resulted in a personal falling out. Yes, presumably in a British accent. accent, which is even worse. That's the firing line, everybody. It is almost time for our Gas Station Arts Center audience to vote. But first, here again to spell it out for you that texting deserves the finger. Let's hear from Big Daddy Taz.
2: I wanted my wife, who's real, to know how incredibly wonderful she is. And I texted her, "You make me want to be a better person. Thank you." Whoom. Whoom. Did you mean that? Of course I meant that. Whoom. Whoom. Are you sure? Yes. Whoom. Whoom. Did you read it? I wrote it. Whoom. Whoom. Read it. I did. I didn't press the K hard enough. And she got, "You make me want to be a better person than you." That's when I learned how to order flowers on an app.
1: Thank you. Big Daddy Taz. First real over text now, here to insist that texting is always the alpha better way to communicate, according to him. Let's hear from Chad Anderson.
0: Hey guys, you might be thinking, Chad, what if I have something important I need to say? Send a text message. The times you need to make an important phone call are the times your phone decides to cut in and out. Would you rather send a quick text message to the group chat to tell everyone that your wife's going into labor? Or would you rather call your dad and go, "Dad, Sherry's going into labor. No, I said Sherry's going into labor. Labor. Labor. No, she doesn't need a favor. Hello? Dad? Can you get mom? Get mom. Dad, get mom? Dad, mom? No, mom? Dad, get mom?" Thank you.
1: Yeah. Yeah. Chad Anderson. Woo! Great act out. Good point. Let's see. It's time to vote. How many of you were pleased with Chad's pro-texting pronouncements? Chad Anderson. Okay. Listen to that crowd. And how many of you agreed with Taz and considered texting to be a total write-off? Big Daddy Taz. Close. It's pretty close. It is close, but the winner is Chad Anderson. Big hand for Chad Anderson and Big Daddy Taz. Well, that's all for this week. I'm Steve Patterson saying, with all due respect to text, let's keep talking to each other as much as we can, eh? I'll argue with you again soon, Canada. Good night.
3: 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This week's episode was produced by Nicole Callender, Chloe Edbrook, Dean Jenkinson, and Graham Clark. With continuity by Graham Clark, Diana Francis, and Gary Jones. 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With special thanks to Katie Ellen Humphreys, David Pride, and Emily Ferrier. 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

0: CBC News. At 12 o'clock, we're at 17 degrees with a mix of rain clouds and sunshine over downtown Winnipeg. Windy as well. Good afternoon. I'm Matt Humphrey. More drama than damage. That's the verdict on those tornadoes confirmed to have touched down this week. Environment and Climate Change Canada says the twisters near St. Anne and DeFrost near Morris have been rated at EF0. That's the weakest rating based on damages caused. The agency says no more tornadoes have been confirmed at this point, but surveys are being done across much of southern Manitoba. Meanwhile, people in the Minnetonas area are starting to count the cost of this week's devastating flash floods. Chantel Morshenko says her family lost absolutely everything in their basement. Most of it was strewn across their driveway yesterday.
1: It sucks. Never thought it would ever happen. You know, my parents went through their whole lives. All of our childhood stuff is in their basement, never touched. Here we are, you know.
0: Mashenko says home insurance will only go so far, replacing what's been lost. At his home, Marcel Archambault says the flood left more mess than damage. He says the hardest part at times is psychological because it's out of everyone's control. Premier Wab Kanu says his government will make a disaster financial assistance program available to the entire province. Winnipeg police are warning parents to watch out for extremist networks targeting children online. They're being called, quote, nihilistic, violent extremist networks like the Calm Network and True Crime Community. Police say they target young people on popular online platforms like Roblox, Snapchat, and Twitch. They say these networks extort their victims, pushing them to harm themselves or others. Constable Andrea Lafort is the police services expert on the issue. She was asked if they're seeing violence in Winnipeg stemming from these online networks.
2: We are seeing acts of violence that are happening in real life that are originating in online spaces, sometimes involving people locally.
0: Police confirm there are victims in Winnipeg, but would not elaborate on their investigations. Lafort says the problem is global in reach. The CEO of Palliser Furniture complained to the province about unfair Asian trade practices months before the Winnipeg company was sold to a Chinese firm. The CBC's Bartley Kivas explains.
3: Palliser Furniture has been a Manitoba company for more than 80 years. It has faced recent struggles, both on the retail and manufacturing side. In 2025, Manitoba's NDP government provided the company that controls Palliser with a $15 million loan guarantee. Palliser then proceeded to reduce its Manitoba staff by 20 positions this winter. The NDP government vowed to take action as a result. In a February letter provided to CBC News by the government, the province called the layoffs unacceptable. In response, Palliser CEO Peter Thielman said his company was struggling with U.S. tariffs and complained the federal government hasn't done enough to protect the manufacturing sector from unfair trade practices in China and Vietnam. At the end of May, Palliser was sold to Moto Motion, a company based in eastern China. Bartley Kivas, CBC News, Winnipeg.
0: In London, Ontario, seven people have been taken to hospital after a vehicle crashed into a shopping mall early this morning, punching a hole in the wall of a fitness studio where group classes were held. Exercise equipment could be seen scattered out inside. Five people are in serious condition. The other two have minor injuries. There's no word yet on any charges. London's police chief is expected to give an update shortly. Elon Musk has taken one of his tech companies, SpaceX, public. Musk himself rang the opening bell of the NASDAQ stock exchange remotely from his company's headquarters in Texas. Trading opened at $150 a share, much higher than the $135 initial IPO price. It means SpaceX is valued at nearly $2 trillion U.S. and makes Musk the world's first trillionaire. Canada's World Cup team will face off against Bosnia and Herzegovina today. It'll be the first game to be played on Canadian soil. The game is taking place in Toronto. Kickoff is at 2 Central Time. And as fans from all over the world gather in North American cities, public health officials will be tasked to be on high alert. Throughout the duration of the games, doctors will be racing to beat any kinds of health outbreaks. Amina Zephyr has this report.
4: Welcome to the Health Security Operations Center.
5: Rebecca Katz heads up a surveillance lab for host countries at Georgetown University in Washington. Katz says the most likely infectious disease threats spread through the air, like in coughs. For that, Katz and her team tap into disease surveillance data from wastewater.
4: Looks like it can pick up measles in the wastewater. 5 to 7 days before the first patient actually shows up in an emergency department. It's really powerful.
5: In Vancouver, public health teams are also on the lookout for foodborne illnesses. Dr. Mark Lecician serves as a medical officer of health at Vancouver Coastal Health.
6: We're also worried about non-communicable disease risks, things like heat, wildfire smoke. How will that impact the games?
5: Amina Zephyr, CBC News, Toronto.
0: Taking a look at that afternoon forecast in Winnipeg, cloudy with sunny breaks and a few scattered showers, a high around 19 and windy. In Brandon, a slight chance of showers, a high of 18 with wind from the west. Dauphin, a high of 15 with a good chance of showers and wind as well. Flin Flon, rain off and on in Flin Flon, windy, a high of 11. Thompson, heavy rain at times and windy, a high of 7 degrees. And on the bay in Churchill, rain and wind, a high around plus 4. 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

0: Good afternoon, Manitoba. On a cloudy, windy, soggy, drizzly afternoon almost everywhere in the province. 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My name is Bruce Layden, in for Marjorie Dowhouse. Coming up on the show today, it's a big year for the Red River Exhibition, turning 75 years old this year. So on our call-in, we want to take a walk down memory lane with you, and you can call us and share your fondest memories of the X, your favorite foods, the best rides, maybe the best shows that you've seen during the X. You can call us or text us. We'll do that coming up shortly in the show. But first up, we'll check in with Manitoba beef producers about what they've been facing since an intense storm swept through parts of Manitoba earlier this week. Thanks for tuning in, everybody. Happy to be here with you today for Radio Noon and continuing on later in the afternoon, right up till 6 o'clock. Dylan Longhurst is our director for the afternoon. Jenica Sewell on the controls. And we are at 12:07 looking at cloudy skies. Sunny breaks, you know, a few sunny breaks here in downtown. Actually, the sun has just come out as I say that now, but mostly cloudy and currently 18 degrees. But right now, as I said, at 12:07, the focus is on recovery for those hit by Tuesday's storm, including Manitoba's beef producers. Earlier this week, we heard from Susan Horexic and her husband, who live in the northeast of Swan River near Linwood.
1: So our cattle are out on pasture, of course, which is located close to the Swan River. So right now, the roads are all washing out of our five pastures, we can get to a few of them by taking longer routes or bikes or quads or whatever to try and get across where the roads are washed out. But we have 80 pair, I think it is, out on one where we can't get to, and we're afraid they are stranded. Not sure we can get there by boat. I've hired a private plane to fly it for me because we couldn't find help anywhere else, just to see whether they're still there or if they've floated away.
0: That Susan Horexic speaking with CBC about her cattle. To get an idea of what beef producers are facing, we've reached Carson Callum. He's the CEO of Manitoba Beef Producers. Good afternoon.
2: How are you doing today?
0: Pretty good. How are you?
2: Not too bad.
0: Okay, tell me. What have the past few days been like for beef producers with, hit by the weather this week?
2: Yeah, no, for sure. No, it's no doubt been very stressful for many, especially in those hard hit areas from those systems we saw roll through on Tuesday. So, you know, as you can tell by the emotion in Susan's voice, it's a challenge. And when you have your animals stranded, and you kind of feel like you're a bit helpless at this point.
0: Oh, for sure. And just a general worry for their well-being. Aside from the, you know, the business side of it.
2: Of course. Yeah. No, that, you know, I mean, it is their livelihood, right? So when you have animals stranded by this kind of impact of Mother Nature, it's not only hard on your mental health, but it can be hard on the long-term pocketbook as well.
0: Have you ever seen something like this before related to the weather?
2: You know, with Manitoba, we've had instances of flood. This is not kind of new to Manitoba, but obviously a real challenge when it happens. And when you got animals stranded and, they could have access to grazing pasture in the area that they are, but feed will be quite limited. And that's to provide care. They have, first and foremost, you want to make sure that they can get feed and water.
0: Right. And what are you hearing from other producers in the affected areas?
2: Yeah, so, similar to Susan, I think there's concern about some stranded animals and just road access in general. So whether that's getting into the pasture with a truck to get them out of there, not very accessible for certain areas up in the Swan River area, Minnetonus and all that. But, we're also hearing some overland flooding concerns in that South Interlake area from that Tuesday system that has caused challenges for getting access to animals. So it's a real stressful time. And, you know, we can hope that we don't get major rain systems rolling in over the next few days. So maybe this water can subside and some of the emergency services can act and start working with municipalities to build back access and help out. But it's just a lot of it is, you know, we're still assessing the situation.
0: And have you got any preliminary numbers as far as just, you know, in general people who are affected?
2: No, we don't yet. We're encouraging producers to call our office or call their government officials in their area just to, you know, report their concerns. But, you know, with the emergency management team being struck from the department, in particular, there's one focus on the agriculture sector. We're hoping to be able to get some more accurate numbers over the coming days here.
0: So give us an idea of what that would look like as far as, I don't know, efforts to perhaps, you know, rescue cattle, or is it something, is it just a matter of waiting for water to subside? Are there ways that, you know, certain trucks can get in there or anything like that?
2: Yeah, I mean, it'd depend on the circumstance, right? So certain areas, maybe they're in a bit of a highland area and access will be diminished for quite some time because roads have been completely washed out. So getting a full heavy cattle liner truck in there to get them out may be a challenge, but providing them feed, whether that's by barge, boat, or even airlift feed to them for the time being until they're able to move even by foot out of those areas, would be an option. So I think it'll all depend on kind of the impacted area and the topography in the pasture land that they may be trapped. It'll just take a lot of coordinated effort as well.
0: And as far as the animals themselves are concerned, is it a change to their routine or, you know, their environment, but are they sort of chill waiting where they are? Does it stress them out? What do you know about that?
2: Yeah, I'm can't speak for the mentality of the animals themselves, but I know, you know, they are herd animals and they're going to bunch together and try to, you know, survive on that natural habitat, which they do in the summer months. The thing about cattle is a lot of time they're out on pasture and they're out utilizing, you know, natural forages and grasslands throughout these summer months. So I think it's probably the most stressful for the producers, not to say that it wouldn't be for the cattle that are potentially in a small confined area, but we can hope that these waters really subside over the coming days and weeks and we just can get some access back, whether that's by road or bike or, whatever method possible.
0: Right. Tell us how insurance works for beef producers in a case like this.
2: Yeah, so some producers may have some of their stock covered under an insurance policy for their whole farm, but a lot of them probably won't. Just it's a bit of a financial barrier. Some of that is the premiums associated are challenging. So, you know, if they were to lose animals in this is probably where DFA, Disaster Financial Assistance, may become important. And obviously the premier announcing that they're going to be looking into that. But there's also a lot of added costs for producers from a financial standpoint. So if you had to barge in feed or airlift feed, that's a substantial cost and it can hurt the bottom line. It's major input. So we just encourage producers, if they're, you know, they're obviously going to do what they can that is and do right by their animals, ensure that they have the feed. But we encourage folks to just keep strong records in case some sort of government support system comes in place.
0: Right. And have you been talking about how long this might all take? Is there an estimate at all?
2: No, I don't think, just because the weather has been so sporadic. So, you know, all depending on how quickly they can divert the water, especially in that Swan River area. From my understanding, in the South Inner Lake area, there is overland flooding. I don't have a status report on how that's going, but we know there has been a bit of infrastructure damage, but maybe not as much as we saw in the Minnetonas and Swan River area.
0: Right.
2: So these things take time. You know, repair a bridge, it's not a simple fix. And to get a lot of cattle out at once, you need a semi with a cattle liner, and that's heavy. So it unfortunately, the timelines are hard to estimate at this point, especially with the sporadic weather.
0: Well, a frustrating wait and see is still in store. We'll check in at some point. Again, thanks for joining us, Carson, to tell us what we know so far.
2: Yeah, no, I appreciate you putting this story out here. I think it's just, as anybody dealing with floods, it's challenging from a mental health perspective, yeah. not just the rural residents, but especially those who have to care for animals like our beef producers.
0: Yeah, headache and heartache all wrapped up into one. Thanks, Carson.
2: Yeah, thanks for having me.
0: That's Carson Callum, the CEO of Manitoba Beef Producers.
3: 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I'm Marcy Marcusa, the warmest host on the prairies. Even when my podcast, This Is Manitoba, is exploring some challenging issues, I'm never flat when it comes to holding our leaders to account. Some of those interviews have been called spicy. If you care about this province, check out This Is Manitoba, with new episodes dropping every Wednesday.
0: All right, let's take a quick look at our weather before we move on and talk about the Red River X celebrating 75 years. Cloudy right now, sunny breaks though in downtown Winnipeg. A mix of sun and cloud all day today. 30% chance of showers. Strong west winds gusting to 60 kilometers an hour. Our high today, 17. We're at that spot right now. Tonight it'll be mainly cloudy with a 60% chance of showers. Wind will switch somewhat to the northwest, gusting to 50 at a low overnight of 8 degrees. Tomorrow, mainly cloudy, 60% chance of showers. Northwest wind gusting to 50 and a high of only 12 tomorrow. Let's take a look around the province for current temperatures. Brandon, you are right now mostly cloudy and 16 degrees. Dauphin, cloudy and 14. Flin Flon, we are looking at light rain in Flin Flon. And 7 degrees currently. Thompson, a yellow rainfall warning. Rain right now in Thompson and 6 degrees right now. Churchill, plus 1 with light rain and more rain to come for days in Churchill. You won't get much of a break. We'll have a full forecast coming up right after your local news when Riley Lechuk stops in to tell us a little bit more. As I said, currently in the city, 17 degrees. All right, at 12:18, we are going to start our province-wide call-in right now. We're talking about the Red River X. The Red River exhibition turns 75 years old this year, from very humble beginnings in 1952 with the Kinsmen Club of Winnipeg organizing that, to the major attraction it is today in its own area of town, its own park, its own property. The X has gone through a lot of transformation over the decades, and we're going to look back at the history of the X. We want to take a trip down memory lane with you, actually. What are your fondest memories of the X? I think basically three things happening at the X that stand out. Rides, games, and food. Well, a fourth one, I guess, music, right? Musical acts, some really cool musical acts through the years have played here in Winnipeg. What are some of your favorite things to do or to check out at the X? Has it changed much? I haven't been for a couple of years. Give us a call. We can join the conversation. You can call us 204-780-0893. It's a familiar number for you, 204-780-0893. You can text us, 204-588-7355. That's 204-588-7355. If texting is easier, we welcome your texts. Joining us today on the call-in is the Chief Executive Officer of the Red River Exhibition Association, Garth Rogerson, joining us by Zoom. Hi, Garth.
4: Hi, good afternoon.
0: Good afternoon. Thanks for coming along here. I know you've got a hard out at about 12:45, so we're going to talk about this through the news at 12:30. I understand sure. You've been with the Red River X since 1979. Is that true?
4: That's right. Yeah, I always say I started on the business end of a broom. I'm so good at the broom, they gave me a promotion to cleaning out the stalls in the barn. So, yes, humble roots, but I've been the CEO for about 20 years now.
0: Wow, you're kidding. You started with a broom, literally.
4: Yeah.
0: I like that. Absolutely. Was it, as a summer job or?
4: Yeah, summer job. Yeah. And I lived in the West End. So it was, you know, the fair at that time was at Polo Park, and it was sort of part of the culture of the West End. You know, we could walk there. And so a lot of people like me got jobs there, and pushing a broom was sort of the starter position.
0: Yeah. Or back when taking the bus was a quarter.
4: Yeah, exactly.
0: What was it like in your first days there at the old stadium grounds?
4: Actually, for, you know, as a young kid growing up watching the carnival and that, it was sort of a almost like a dream come true to get a job there. You know, and I didn't think I could get a job, and then I got offered one. And so it was very exciting, you know. And the only thing is that it wasn't so exciting when you're trying to get the cups from underneath concession stands. But in those days, we had to sweep under all of the booths, the game booths, all that, and pull it into the center so the street cleaner could come by. And I also learned about bleachers and how hard they are to clean. But no, I enjoyed it, you know, and it was a fun summer job, and I earned some extra money. And I actually worked doing that all the way through university. So as a sort of a side job on top of my other summer job. So it was really became part of my life for many years.
0: I know there's some people out there who must have done. I know a lot of locals were hired for the X to do various things over the years. I remember, you know, as a teenager, I was kind of fascinated with, I guess, what they call the carny life. It seemed like, you know, kind of nomadic in a way, almost sort of, I don't know, wistful summertime sort of romantic idea of just being on the road and dealing with people all day and taking their money with a smile.
4: Yeah, actually, I had many offers over the years to go on the road, but I never did. But it is a fascinating lifestyle. It wasn't for me, but I sure enjoy working at the X every year.
0: And so tell me a little bit about the ladder to the top.
4: Yeah, well, you know, so when I finished university, I went on to a career away from the X. And okay. Then they asked me to come on as a volunteer, because by the time I had finished, I was one of the supervisors of the fair. So I knew all the management and so forth. And so they asked me to come back as a volunteer and help out. And so I did that for many years, went on the board and then on the executive committee and became president of the board. And so proceeded through that way. And then when I was finished with that board experience, the job came up, and I thought, well, I always had these ideas, and I applied, and then they said, what would you do? And I talked to them for 3 hours of what I would do to change the organization. So they liked what I said, and they gave me the job.
0: Oh, very cool. Well, that's the way it goes. I mean, you know, give them what they want, even if they don't know what they want yet, and you're the boss. Right. So let's talk about the history a little bit. What do you know historically about the X, about its start, et cetera?
4: Yeah. So, you know, at the beginning, it was pretty rough. You know, it was rides and sideshows. And, you know, in those days, it was the freak shows, all those kinds of things, right. You know, which are completely inappropriate now. But at that time, that was a big thing. And then they evolved over time to include burlesque shows. So it was a very shady sort of beginning, a lot of rough characters and that kind of thing. But when we started getting into even the early 80s, it really changed, where the sideshow side of the business dropped away. And then it became more entertainment, like concerts and attractions, you know, like the dog show we have today and those kinds of things.
0: Love those the dog started, show.
4: Yeah, they started to come on, you know, lumberjack show, those kinds of things started to come on. And all of the sideshow, you know, the freak show, all that kind of stuff fell away, which in some ways was unfortunate for those people. I mean, it's terrible that we had to put them on display like that, but they made a very, very good living. Mm-hmm. In fact, at mansions, they were wealthy people. And so when the sideshow disappeared, it impoverished a lot of those people, which was a challenge of the transition, you know. And I was just talking to one of the original Conklin guys just the other day, and we were talking about that and some of the, you know, Sweet Mary and some of those other people that really suffered when the sideshow was sidelined. But you know, progress and time moves forward. And so it really morphed, and then eventually found a home at the stadium and arena complex. And it was there for quite a number of years, until, you know, the plans were to tear that down. And that's when we had already bought the land out in West Winnipeg, and that's really forced our hand to develop this property. And we haven't looked back since.
0: And yeah, it's, you know, bigger than ever.
4: Yeah. So this is, the original land area was about 400 acres. It's been powered up a little bit because the Costco store, of course, is on site now and multiple apartment buildings. So some of that land has gone towards that. We have a bit of a business park now as well. So the main fairgrounds is about right now about 130, 140 acres. Includes a racetrack and a kind of a theme park area, large parking spaces and stuff. So it's and even though it's developed significantly in the last 20 years, I still think we have a long ways to go. There's so many plans in the works. We're just under construction of a new exhibit building.
0: Oh yeah.
4: There's a lot of things that are going to next 3, 4, 5 years. You're going to see a dramatic increase in the amount of things that are happening here. We are absolutely packed to the rafters with events. So the challenge for us is we are exceeding the space that we have. So we need to grow and add more buildings, more physical space for all the events that we have now.
0: Well, that's exciting.
4: So we're about 130 event days a year. So it's every weekend. When we close the X and 4 days later, we're having a monster truck show. So right. It just goes on and on.
0: You were talking about sideshows and the end of them at a certain era. They did bring one back. I remember being caught by this one in the 80s. You know what I'm talking about? Mad eating chicken. Remember the mad eating chicken?
4: Yes, and I know the guy that came up with that idea too. Scooter Corrick. He still works for the carnival, and he came up with that idea and I got sucked into paying $2 to see that, and then and I actually went a second time because that's how dumb I am. But
0: so did I. I knew I was.
4: But it was hilarious. It was hilarious, and everybody coming out would say, "Oh, you got to see that show." So those coming out of the show would try and convince you to get suckered into paying $2 to go see that guy.
0: I knew I was being taken, and I was happy about it in the end.
4: Because it was funny, right? Because you expected to see something more, and really it was a man in a chair eating chicken.
0: Eating chicken. That was the whole thing. But I was I was really intrigued by people coming out like, you have to go in there. You have to go see this.
4: Exactly.
0: Yeah. We got a text message from Brian who says he saw Joe Cocker at the X, not sure of the year, but probably in the early 80s. It was 1982. I was there as well. As a youngster, actually, Joe Cocker did two nights at the X. I believe I was 4 or 5. People in the control room are laughing at me, but.
4: Yeah, I can remember sitting backstage at the Pink Floyd concert.
0: Yeah.
4: That would have been in the 90s probably.
0: Yeah.
4: And that was exciting to be back there. It was cool. I didn't see it because I was backstage, but it was still cool to be part of it, you know?
0: I got kicked out of that concert. Made my way back in, though, but it was working for another radio station, and some of the music got through the microphone onto the air, and so the promoters got quite mad at us and kicked us out. It's a whole other story. So we invite you to call in and tell us some of your Red River X memories. 204-780-0893. Lines are wide open, believe me. Or you can text us like Brian did, 204-588-7355. And we will get you to Garth to hang on just a bit. We do our local news and then we'll come back and chat a little more about the Red River X.
4: Great.
0: All right. So we're going to ask you to share your memories when we come back. You know, tell us about your favorite ride. We haven't talked about the rides yet. Or maybe your favorite food. Carny food is quite good. If you're kind of, cheating or whatever, it was always kind of no rules when it came to the Red River X and what you're consuming, putting in your body. And later on in the show, we're going to be hearing from a man from Minnetonus who had to break out of his own truck to escape the rushing waves of a flood entrapping his vehicle. That's later on in the show. But that's what we're going to do after we come back from your local news, 204-780-0893, talking about the 75th anniversary of the Red River X. You're listening to Radio Noon on CBC Radio 1. 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
5: This is CBC News. At 12:30, we're at 18 degrees with a mix of sunshine and rain clouds over downtown Winnipeg. Good afternoon, I'm Matt Humphrey. People in Minnetonus worry about the cost of the damage left by this week's flash floods. Homes in the western Manitoba community were swamped, basements filled with flood water and personal items destroyed. Marcel Archambault says the flood left more mess than damage at his home.
6: The hardest part at times is a psychological thing because you can't control any of this. You don't know when it's over. Even at this point, we don't know when we could leave in terms of what road. So that kind of wears on you, wears on me.
5: Down the road, Chantel Moshenko says her family lost everything in their flooded basement. She says home insurance will only go so far to replace what's being lost. Premier Wab Kanu says his government will make a disaster financial assistance program available to the entire province. Seven people are in hospital after a vehicle crashed into a shopping mall in London, Ontario this morning. It put a hole through the wall of a Good Life fitness studio where group classes were held. Five people are in serious condition. Two sustained minor injuries. Adam Roberts is a spokesperson for Good Life.
7: We know that they're getting the help they need, and first responders were on site quickly. And we're just right now focused on taking care of everybody who was affected.
5: Police are asking people to avoid the area. The city's police chief will provide an update this hour. Winnipeg police are issuing a public safety advisory about what they call an escalating threat targeting children and young people online. Police say, quote, nihilistic, violent extremist networks are deliberately targeting vulnerable children online. They say the search for posts about body images, loneliness, family conflict, bullying or struggles with mental health, and then after establishing a connection, begin to groom their victims. CSIS says 1 in 10 terrorism investigations now involve at least one minor. Winnipeg police are working with the Fire Paramedic Service, HSC Children's, Winnipeg Schools, and Animal Services to make sure they're informed and able to identify and help any child in danger. And the Carney government has tabled a new bill to clamp down on imported goods made by slave labor. Canada does have strict standards, but Prime Minister Mark Carney's, by his own admission, the government has not been effective at keeping those goods out of the country. Today's bill comes in the wake of another tariff threat from Washington, D.C. The Trump administration is threatening to put another tariff on countries that fail to enforce a forced labor import ban. And for more on that story or any of our stories, you can head to our website, cbc.ca/Manitoba.
0: Thank you, Matt.
5: Red River X, eh?
0: Yeah. Have you ever been? Being a recent Winnipegger.
5: No, but I went to the PNE a lot, Pacific National Exhibition.
0: So you know the rides.
5: And so very similar, yeah, very similar thing.
0: Corn dogs, et cetera.
5: Mini donuts.
0: Mini donuts, of course.
5: You know, one time I wanted to get my girlfriend, my wife at the time, a box of mini donuts, mm-hmm. and I didn't have any money. Mm-hmm. So the mini donut vendor said he would give me a box of donuts if I went on the stage and sang a Pat Benatar song.
0: Come on.
5: So I was going to sing Hit Me With Your Best Shot, right. But when I got up there, there was a person in front of me who had also made the same deal with the same mini donut vendor. They were singing Hit Me With Your Best Shot, so I had to sing Love Is a Battlefield.
0: This actually happened.
5: Yep. And I sang it on the loudspeakers across the whole, like, concourse area.
0: And was your wife present for that?
5: She was. Yeah, no, she was there. I was to impress her, and I got her the donuts.
0: At the end of the song, is that when you knelt down and proposed?
5: No, this was early days. Early.
0: Another impressive story. Thank you, Matt.
5: Back soon.
0: Matt Humphrey at our news booth this afternoon at 12:33. Let's take a look at the weather. Rain and cloud and wind for most of the province. Hey, Riley?
8: I wouldn't say, steady rain for the south.
0: Okay. For the north.
8: Yeah, for the north more. Yeah. For Thompson, for example, rain at times heavy through the day. Gillam, rain at times heavy through the day. Periods of light rain through Lynn Lake, Flin Flon, the Paw. In the south, a rinse and repeat to what we saw yesterday, which is just a few scattered showers through the afternoon with some sunny breaks in there. Prepare for a little bit of everything across southern Manitoba. Mm-hmm. So we are seeing, as expected, scattered showers once again, more so today into parts of the Interlake as this area of low pressure bringing the rain now to northern Manitoba spins over the northeastern part of the province. So a couple of heavier pockets of some of this rainfall into the southern Interlake, into parts of the Red River Valley. Winnipeg kind of on the edge or in the middle of it, depending on how you want to look at it here. But just prepare for some scattered showers as we head through the afternoon. Rainfall warning remaining in place for Thompson, Gillam, into the Island Lake region, Shamattawa. This is where we could see, by the time we get to Sunday, up to 75 or even 80 millimeters of rain in some places. Whoa. So a significant amount of rain coming to northern Manitoba. This continues through the rest of the day today. It will continue as we get through the night, tapering off in places like Thompson, confined to more northeastern parts of Manitoba as we get through Saturday. That's because we have high pressure building on the doorstep here that will start to push eastward as we get through the day. So more like a good break from the precipitation in parts of western Manitoba as we get through the day tomorrow. So more like a mainly sunny day, for example. Still some cloud cover here in the southeastern part of the province through the Interlake as we get through the day. That will fuel the risk of some scattered or isolated showers as we get through the day. But once we get into Sunday, much of the province under some much needed high pressure, and that will really help to not only calm the winds down, but also push precipitation out. So we'll look at things being quite a bit drier as we get through the back half of the weekend here and into early next week. So in northern Manitoba, the potential by the time we get through the weekend, on top of what's already fallen, for another 30 to 50 millimeters in parts of northeastern Manitoba, more like 10 to 15 millimeters for Thompson into Flin Flon, for example, and really trace to maybe up to 5 or 10 millimeters at most in some of these isolated showers in southern Manitoba over the next couple of days. Looking at temperatures around 18, 19 across the south today. Day. Single digits into northern Manitoba, 13 degrees for Winnipeg. We'll see some clearing. I'm still a little uncertain on the timing. By the time I think we get to the supper hour, I think we're into some pretty good clearing here in southeastern Manitoba. 20 for Sunday, 22 for Monday. I'm looking at the possibility of a few showers by the time we get to Wednesday once again.
0: Perhaps a small reprieve down here in southern Manitoba.
8: Yeah, much needed dry out coming as we get, particularly, well, Saturday in the west, across much of south and central Manitoba as we get into Sunday.
0: All right, thanks, Riley.
8: You're welcome.
0: That's Riley Lechuk. He will be on our newscast today on television, of course, at 6 o'clock, but we'll talk to him multiple times this afternoon as well during Up to Speed. Back to our guest. We're talking about the Red River X. We'd like you to call in and share some of your Red River X memories, 204-780-0893, or text us, 204-588-7355. That text number again is 204-588-7355. We're talking to Garth Rogerson, the CEO of the Red River X. And let's go straight to the phone, if you can, Jenica. We're going to talk to Claire, who's on the line. Hi, Claire.
9: Yes, hello.
0: Hi, tell me a little bit about your memories of the X.
9: Well, hopefully you can hear me all right, because I'm in my car just driving to work. But,
0: yeah, I can hear you.
9: Okay, great. I have two stories, actually, both small, but I don't know, both, I think, charming. Mm-hmm. My older sister, who was my parents' first child, was sort of fixing to be born on the way to the X in 1976.
0: Wow.
9: I seem to remember the X being later in the summer rather than in June, but my parents had gotten already, my mom obviously very heavily pregnant, to go to the X. At that point, it was still only at Polo Park, so not very far away, thank goodness. And they had just about gotten there, and my mom's water broke. So no X for them.
0: I thought you were going to say she gave birth on the Midway.
9: Goodness, no. Okay, nothing quite that dramatic, but every time I hear that the X is coming, that's always what I think of.
0: Right.
9: My sister being keen, apparently, to attend the X that day. But, and then my other story is about myself. I think I was about 11, and I was and remain a huge sucky bear when it comes to rides. I'm not a big fan of rides. And my older sister had goaded me into going on, I don't know if it was the Tilt-A-Whirl or what it was. And I was so nervous. And so anyway, I go through the gate, the guy, the carny or whatever he is, the attendant is walking in front of me to take me to where you get onto the ride. And he put his hand backwards sort of towards me as he was walking. And I thought, oh, that's so nice, because I was so nervous. So I took his hand, and I was holding his hand all the way up to the ride. And he kind of looked at me, but okay. And then I only realized later, I was like, you idiot, he was looking for your ticket.
0: Yeah, yeah.
9: But yeah, I just thought, how nice. That's
0: how
9: so
0: nice.
9: Sweet.
0: Supportive. He was there for you, Claire.
9: He really was. And I was embarrassed about that for years. And I thought, this guy must have thought I was just a total rube, but I was very comforted by him.
0: And how was the ride? Do you remember how the ride was?
9: You know what? I don't even remember. Yeah. I think I just blocked it out.
0: I used to blame it on an inner ear thing. I used to say, no, I'm not. No, I've got an inner ear thing. People believe it.
9: I wish I'd thought of that.
0: Yeah.
10: Thanks for calling, Claire. I appreciate it.
9: Thank you.
10: Take care. You can give us a call, 204-780-0893. That's 204-780-0893. We said say hi again to Garth Rogerson, the CEO, because I've only got a few more minutes left with you, Garth. Yeah, some of those rides, my memories of some of those rides were, you know, you were either wide open with a, you know, as little or as much as a metal bar across your lap, or scrunched right into some kind of cage, you know, really crowded and cramped with another person beside you spinning around, you know, controlled but seemingly uncontrolled. Yeah, a lot of fun.
4: Yeah, some of those old rides were a little bit scary, you know, and I think back on them now and I think they were safe, but I'm not sure. Ride technology has changed significantly since that time.
10: Much safer too, but at the time just seemed like a lot of metal all the time, you know?
4: Yes. Yeah.
10: Speaking of metal, the music, the acts that have hit the stage in the Red River X are, you know, legendary. I have all kinds of memories about mostly Canadian stuff like Kim Mitchell and April Wine and Blue Rodeo and stuff like that. But I remember one year, and I think it's more recent than my memory serves. It might even have been in the 90s when I think Johnny Cash came, but I couldn't make it or something. It was something that people were excited about, but I couldn't go. Do you remember Johnny? Do you know of any, performance by Johnny Cash?
4: We used to get all the major stars in. Yeah. You know, the Red Rex started a casino in Winnipeg. So that was before the Crystal Casino. We were the casino people. And so it was the casino money that actually paid for all those big name concerts because, you know, for a couple dollars, $4, $5 to get in the fair, you were seeing a top name act,
10: right?
4: Which, you know, it is a license to lose money, but the casino revenue always propped it up, you know, so we were able to, you know, bat way above our weight. But you certainly can't do that anymore because we, of course, don't have that revenue. But those days, boy, you saw some big acts come through. You know, another memory I hear lots is about the parade, the old Red River X parade. Lots of people marched in it. You know, I talked to lots of people, lots of majorettes, you know, back from those days and marching bands. And we used to have the mass band competition. And so that was marching bands came from all over the U.S. and Canada. So a lot of people participated in the parade. It was a very exciting thing.
10: I had forgotten about
4: the parade. I was even in the parade myself back in, it would have been in the 90s.
10: It was a big deal.
4: Yeah.
10: And the horses and everything, right?
4: It was. It was an app.
10: Very cool. Yeah, I just want one more thing about the bands you were talking about.
4: But
10: you go ahead. Yeah, I've got a bit of a zoom.
4: No, just saying that the rides, you know, have always been the spectacular. Oh, okay, yeah. So anyways, there's been lots, you know, lots of things over the years coming to the Red River. So the bands, the rides those days as well. But a lot of people remember it. And, you know, a lot of people remember the storms too. You know, we had lots of storms. I remember in 1994, a tornado touched down and hit the X in the stadium. And I remember ticket boxes rolling down the the midway. So lots of exciting.
10: Well, we used to say that, you know, the X is coming. So, you know, you're going to rain all week next week. Here comes the X. Yeah. We got a text from Barb.
4: Yeah, it is the rainy season in October. So.
10: Yeah.
4: And that lady was right. Yeah.
10: She was right about it being later in the year. Yeah, we're really having a Zoom delay with you here, Garth. In the meantime, I'm gonna read a text from Barb.
4: The X was a little. What's that?
10: Yeah, sorry, we've got some real delay here with our Zoom. So I'm just going to read a text from Barb. Hang on a second here. Where did the text go there, Dylan? There, Barb says, I remember going to the X with a boyfriend. I get sick on most rides, but I can do the Ferris wheel. So we went on it, and when it paused at the top, I was happily looking over the city, which made the car swing a bit. That's when I noticed he was sitting very, very still. Turns out he was afraid of heights. Ah, yeah, the things you find out about your significant other when you're on a ride, as far as screaming or, you know, trying to act cool when you don't feel cool. Garth, do you have to go now? Just checking on the time here, 12:45.
4: I don't have. I can still.

0: a very mechanically inclined farm girl. One smash and boom, she was the only one that hit it in front of all of us macho guys.
1: Wow.
0: Embarrassing moment in our lives. But also, could you, if your guest is still here, why was it called Manosphere for a short period of time?
1: Garth?
2: Right. So that it was a promotional thing because of, you know, the expos, all the expo events that were going on,
1: right.
2: Expo 67 and all that. And so they thought they would, and that ran for a few years. It was always the Red River X, but they just called it Manosphere. So it really caught on. It didn't last that long, but everybody still talks to me about Manosphere. Yeah. So it was a very successful program.
3: Well, it took me a while to even understand until somebody clued me in that the Manosphere sounds like some sort of, you know, esoteric term, but man just being part of Manitoba, right?
2: Exactly. Yeah. So it was a play on Expo 67 anyway.
3: Very cool. Thanks for calling, Paul.
0: Thanks.
3: We're going to quickly go over here to Harry. Hey, Harry.
4: Hello there.
3: Hey. So tell me your story.
4: Well, it goes way back to 1969. I just finished my first year of university. And I had a buddy who happened to be a member of a fraternity and invited me and a couple of other buddies to the old Labatt's Brewery in Keewaytin and Logan.
3: Right.
4: In Notre Dame. And anyway, we're having our drink and some guy comes up. He says, hey, we're looking for volunteers for the Red River X tomorrow to be in an ostrich race. And I said, oh, did we get in for free? Remember, I was a poor starving student. He said, of course. So I said, I'll volunteer. And then my other three buddies agreed. So the four of us went the next day, and it was in the old velodrome. We had no idea what we were getting ourselves into. And lo and behold, there were real live ostriches. I heard your guest say that things have changed. We no longer see freak shows. Well, you can imagine this would never happen nowadays. But there they were. And they were two ostriches. So they had two races, and we were sitting in a little cart at the back, and we were given a broom. And if you wanted the ostrich to go left, you put the broom on its right side so it would shy away. And if you wanted it to go right, do the opposite. If you wanted it to go straight, you had to be really quick. And it turns out I was really quick, and I won both races. And My sister-in-law, Wanda Koop, happened to be there because one of my buddies was, they were going out. And Wanda was so impressed that she introduced me to her older sister, Elvira. And without the ostrich race at the old Red River X, I probably wouldn't have been married for 53 years now.
3: You married Wanda's sister. So Wanda was impressed and recommended to her sister that, hey, I've got this ostrich rider. He's really good at it. You should meet him.
4: For some reason, she was impressed. But you know what? The prize, here's the kicker. The prize was the next day I could have gone to the X to fight a Bengal tiger. This is a real Bengal tiger. And of course, when I was given the prize, and it was in front of a couple of thousand people at the velodrome, just witnessed me winning the ostrich race. I said, can I get in for free? And they said, of course. So that night, the night before, I got a call from a radio disc jockey who said, hey, Harry, congratulations on winning the ostrich race. It'd be really good for my career if I could fight the tiger tomorrow instead of you. I said, well, of course, can I get in for nothing? So I actually went the next day, and I saw this real Bengal tiger with a very small trainer with a chain. And the announcer said, your mark, get set, go. And the tiger went up on its hind legs and landed on this radio disc jockey. And that was the end of it. It was quick.
3: Goodness,
4: when I tell people this, how did you meet your wife? They'd have problems believing it. You know, it's not the internet. It wasn't around then, or meeting in a bar. It was because of the ostrich race in Red River.
3: Great story, Harry. Thanks for calling in and sharing. Really appreciate that. Thanks to you as well, Garth. Thanks for calling.

0: And or thanks for joining us today, and thanks for everything that you do at the Red River X. Lots of future plans, and happy 75 years.
1: That velodrome talk, that velodrome talk brings back lots of memories for me too. That was quite an area, but I always enjoy talking about it. Lots of memories and lots of fun over the years. So I really appreciate you having me on.
0: You bet. Got to go. Thanks, and have a great year this year. That's Garth Rogerson. He's the CEO of the Red River Exhibition. Got to move along quickly here because we're talking about people living in Minnetonas who are picking up the pieces after a devastating flood. The CBC's Josh Crabb went out there to speak to residents that were impacted.
2: Myself,
3: Elizabeth Archambault.
2: We are standing in front of what looks to be a flooded out truck. What happened here?
4: I got stuck partway, and so left the truck there. And then just this force of the water over time just dug underneath it and sunk it down.
2: So this would have been Monday morning?
3: Yeah,
4: Monday morning.
2: Now, there's a black, garbage bag or covering on the window. What happened? You had to crawl out?
4: I had to crawl out the window. The engine stalled, and so I had to crawl out the window. And then I didn't have power to close the window.
2: The door wouldn't open?
4: I couldn't get it open far enough.
2: What about your home, Elizabeth? What kind of damage are you guys dealing with?
3: I think we could say more mess than damage. We have a lot of cleanup to do, but there's not too much that's actually broken.
2: There was actually mud, though, that was coming in through your front door. Can you describe that?
3: There was water and mud combination seeping in under the front door. It looked like tar, almost, but we were able to mop it up the next day.
2: And was that just from the force of the water, like it was flowing towards the front door of your home?
3: Yes. Just forced its way in through the little cracks.
2: And it deposited like a big trench of sand and silt in your backyard too?
3: Yeah, that's where this hole went.
4: Yeah, that's what was our driveway is now in our backyard, and some of it is almost in the back lane.
2: How have you guys been managing?
3: Well, we have lots of supplies. So we were able to cope that way with food and so on. We haven't needed to ask for help, except the fire department came along to help pump out the basement or the crawl space. It's just a dirt crawl space down there, so there was nothing to get wrecked, but except for the sump pump being dislodged.
4: I think the hardest part at times is a psychological thing, because you can't control any of this. You don't know when it's over. Even at this point, we don't know when we could leave, in terms of what road. So that kind of wears on you, wears on me after a while, kind of the uncertainty of it. One of the things that I think would be concerning as a community, this community takes a real knock when there's something like this. And, we don't have that many, we don't have that many local businesses. And so, it's going to be tough on the garage and the grocery store and other. And so I hope that there's some help for them.
5: Chantal Smashenko, my husband Justin, little baby Lennon, my sons Regan and Grayson.
6: It was 3 a.m. Honestly, it's a terrible comparison, but it was like Titanic because there was people yelling, lights are out, car alarms, things are floating. There's just water as far as you can see. And he was actually in the basement. So he just woke up pitch black, Mom! So I went down, and there was knee deep at that time, grabbed whatever we could, like for clothes, really, not really anything. And then it was just no power for days. I went to Dauphin actually to grab everything we needed because we couldn't get to Swan. And it's just been cleaning and cleaning and cleaning and cleaning. And he got a pump and a shop vac.
2: And still cleaning it up.
6: Yeah, we're still cleaning it, all the sludge. We had two friends come yesterday, and we just gutted as much as we could. Lost absolutely everything, I would say. Some things on the shelves, not too important, but he has no bed, no room. I don't know if there's antique stuff, you can't replace that. Like, mostly, items can be replaced, but, and that's fine. Everyone's fine.
2: What would you normally be doing today, all of you?
6: Well, camping anytime, actually, on the weekend. kids would be in school. He works away, so he works out west, and he was supposed to go
2: last night,
6: and he didn't because he can't get out. So that's pay out for him, like he can't.
2: Where are you at in this process right now?
6: Yesterday with our friends, we did gut out a lot, but we still have like a room and a half to just take the actual things out. He was still
7: vacuuming the
6: Yeah, he was spraying like and shop backing and whatever, like what's it, squeegeeing and stuff like as much as we could. He's actually starting to cut out the drywall in the rooms that we have done, but then Regan's actually taking out the other things, and I'm going through the things.
7: Still dishwasher, so, furnace, and stuff.
6: Washer, dryer, still down there.
2: You have power back?
6: We do have power.
2: Water?
6: We do have water, although we haven't turned on our hot water tank, because Google says to wait. So we're waiting for an electrician from town to come and check it out.
2: So have you been able to assess, like, damage and what needs to be replaced and how much that's going to cost?
6: I just today start dealing with the insurance. $10,000 might be the max, and that's apparently a lot of people, that's the only coverage. Like, we are covered for backup and overland, but you can't have both. You can't double up, I guess. Yeah. So it's definitely not going to cover everything. No, it definitely won't cover like construction and our items. Like, we're going to have to be picking and choosing for sure. We're hoping maybe our washer survives, so because it didn't actually tip over. It was, like, back on. So I don't know if that'll be alive later. Hoping the tank is okay. I don't know anything about a furnace, if that can ever dry out or not. I don't know. Dryer was submerged, so that's probably toast. All those big items, like,
7: yeah,
6: that'll take up all the money. Yeah, drywall. Like
7: the furnace alone is over half the cost of what we're going to get covered, so... Yeah.
6: Hopefully, I don't know. Yeah.
7: It's like $6,000 to get one installed.
6: Yikes.
2: So what more do you think people need from the higher levels of government, the province, maybe the federal government?
6: Money falling from trees. Like, you know, I don't know what the answer is. Like, I know you can't, people can only do so much, and it sucks. It's never thought it would ever happen. You know, my parents went through their whole lives. All of our childhood stuff is in their basement, never touched. Here we are, you know. Kind of lost some of his baby things down in his room. Never even thought about it. You know, you don't think about it.
0: That's CBC's Josh Crabb talking to some residents in Minnetonis. Well, that's it for Radio Noon. We really had to squeeze in a lot of stuff there in the last half hour with your calls and such, and we were able to play that tape for you. So thanks to our live guest, the CEO of the Red River Exhibition. Thank you for calling in and sending your texts. I'll be back here in a couple of hours for Up to Speed. In 1 hour, Canada kicks off its World Cup match against Bosnia-Herzegovina. And we will talk to a Bosnian here in Winnipeg who's going to be watching his home country face off against his other home country. So who's he going to be cheering for? We'll tell you when we come back with Up to Speed. Thanks to everybody, Jenica Sewell and Dylan Longhurst and Sierra Sanders and Sophia Peralta Barone for putting the show together. Talk to you in a couple hours. Thanks for listening.
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10: From CBC News, The World This Hour, I'm Kaz Bovin. 7 people are in hospital after a vehicle crashed into a shopping mall in London, Ontario this morning. Police say the driver is one of those injured. Alessio Donini has the details.
11: London, Ontario Police Chief Tai Trong says 2 people are still in critical condition hours after a vehicle accelerated into a wall at the rear of London, Ontario's Sherwood Forest Mall around 8 o'clock this morning.
12: This incident still remains under investigation. What I can tell you now is that I anticipate criminal charges being laid later today.
11: The scene Friday includes a heavy police presence and a massive hole in a brick wall that leads directly into a Good Life fitness studio. Adam Roberts is a spokesperson for Good Life.
13: We did have an accident in our group fitness studio earlier this morning. Unfortunately, there were some people injured due to a vehicle coming into the back wall.
11: Police say five people in all were seriously injured, and one of the critically injured people is the driver of the vehicle. They also say one person was pinned underneath the vehicle after the crash. Police say a motive is not yet clear. Alessio Donini, CBC News, London.
10: The federal government has tabled a new bill aimed at strengthening Canada's ban on goods made with slave labor. Ottawa says the legislation has been in the works for years, but it comes as the U.S. is threatening more tariffs on countries that fail to enforce bans on imports produced by forced labor. Tom Perry has more.
14: This will be a made-in-Canada solution to an international problem.
15: Rob Oliphant, Parliamentary Secretary to the Minister of Foreign Affairs, says this new bill will fill gaps in Canada's protection against goods made using forced labour. Under the legislation, Ottawa will draw up a list of products potentially made by forced labour and regions or countries where the practice is a possibility.
14: The CBSA officers will have that list, and when goods come into this country, the importer will be required to give evidence that these goods, while they may be on the list, are not made with forced labor.
15: This legislation comes as U.S. President Donald Trump is threatening new tariffs on Canada and other countries, ostensibly over their lax approach to forced labor. Oliphant says that did not force the government's hand, though he hopes this new bill will ease any doubts about just how seriously Canada takes this issue. Tom Perry, CBC News, Ottawa.
10: Elon Musk's SpaceX is now listed on the NASDAQ stock exchange. Musk rang an opening bell this morning, albeit remotely, from his company's headquarters in Texas. SpaceX shares began the day trading at $150 apiece, well above the initial share price of $135. That puts the company on track to top $2 trillion in market value, breaking the record for an initial public offering, and also renders Musk the world's first trillionaire. There are signs the U.S. and Iran are indeed close to signing a memorandum of understanding, which is supposed to end the U.S.-Iran war. Iranian Foreign Minister Abbas Araghchi says the two sides have never been closer to signing the document, but he's urging media not to speculate about its contents until the deal has been finalized. Earlier today, U.S. President Donald Trump lashed out at Tehran for disclosing what he called inaccurate descriptions of a potential peace deal. The terms appeared to strongly favor Iran. Pope Leo was in the Canary Islands sharing words of compassion for migrants and warnings of spiritual damnation for their traffickers.
16: Deténganse, conviértanse.
10: The Pope urged human traffickers to stop their deeds and repent or face hell. The Canary Islands, a Spanish autonomous community off northwest Africa, is a key gateway for migrants trying to reach Europe. In recent years, officials there have seen a rise in deaths in the waters surrounding the island chain as poorly made, overcrowded vessels failed to complete that journey. That's your World This Hour. For news anytime, visit our website, cbcnews.ca. For CBC News, I'm Kaz Bovin.
17: And now a quick look at your afternoon weather forecast for the province. Cloudy with sunny breaks in Winnipeg this afternoon. A few scattered showers as well. A high around 19 and windy. In Brandon, a slight chance of showers. A high of 18 with wind from the west. Dauphin, a high of 15 with a good chance of showers and wind. In Flin Flon, rain off and on and windy. A high around 11 degrees. Thompson, heavy rain at times. You have a rainfall warning and windy. A high of 7. Churchill, rain and wind. A high around plus 4. 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
18: 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I'm your host, Gavin Crawford. Today, we're listening to episode 5 of Split Screen, The Bachelor of Buckingham Palace. It's about a 2014 British reality TV show, I Wanna Marry Harry. It was a bachelor-type dating show, except the bachelor in question was none other than Prince Harry. Well, at least that's what the contestants were told. In reality, the 12 women, who were all American, by the way, had been duped into dating a lookalike. So when it came time for the series finale, the contestants were in for a shock. This is episode 5, Not So Happily Ever After.
19: So, here we are, finally. Natalia and I are just about to start watching the last episode of the show. I'm not really sure how I feel about it. I mean, part of me is thinking, for the love of God, can this just be over already? But I'm also still dying to know whether the girls have actually fallen for it. If they have, how are they going to feel about Matt's big reveal? Will we actually see some heartbreak on screen? Or are they just going to shrug it off as if it's no big deal? After a bunch of eliminations, our three remaining finalists are Kelly, the producer's favourite, the one who's most convinced that she's just spent the last 7 weeks dating a prince.
20: Going home is not an option. I want to move to England tomorrow. I can't tolerate losing. I'm the only girl here for the right reason.
19: Karina, the contestant Matt went on the boat ride down the Thames with, the one he seems most attracted to.
21: Karina looks absolutely stunning and she's got a really sexy twinkle in her eyes.
19: And Kimberly, the contestant that we've been hearing from since episode one of this podcast.
22: I can never tell if you're interested or not.
20: No, that's
22: it. No, but I think you play it well because I'm intrigued.
19: With the finale underway, Kelly, Karina and Kimberly are summoned for one last meeting. It's late in the evening and the women sit across from each other in a small yellow panelled room. There are candelabras, ornate paintings on the walls and a grand fireplace framing the shot. The women exchange looks with one another. They're nervous.
23: What would you do to be with him?
20: I would do anything to be with him.
23: It's a terrifying feeling. She really is crazy about him.
19: The tension is palpable, almost unbearably so. At long last, Kingsley, the butler, arrives wearing a crisp white shirt, a black tie, and a very serious-looking morning suit. And with that, it's time.
24: Matt will make his final choice.
21: It's going to be a really tough decision.
24: And he will reveal his true identity.
19: As reality shows go, this final episode feels long. There's a lot of steps Matt has to go through before he can reveal his big secret. First, the contestants need to be whittled down from 3 to 2. With a nod from Kingsley, Kelly is the first to be called in for a private chat with Matt.
20: Like, I think that you're like the ultimate man. And I like everything about you.
21: I just want you to like me for who I am.
20: That's all that you've portrayed to me.
19: Given how invested Kelly's been throughout this whole thing, I'm practically watching through my fingers as Matt gets ready to break the news.
21: I just have to look at what's in front of me and make the gut instinct on the girls in front of me, and I think that's what's right for me. Mm-hmm. And my gut instinct naturally draws me to the other two girls.
20: I did not see that coming. That sucks so deeply.
19: I'm not gonna lie, that was not as sensational as what you think could have happened. At this point, Matt is not going to be revealing his true identity to Kelly. That privilege is actually for the winning contestant only. With Matt's first elimination done, Kelly just calmly walks away. There's no hug, no tears, no sudden breakdown. It's almost anticlimactic. As endings go, it's a good one for Kelly. After how she's been portrayed in this show so far, in this moment, she walks away with her pride intact.
20: I've liked everything about him, and I don't know what else I could have done differently.
19: Now that Kelly's gone, it's a head-to-head between Kimberly and Karina. Matt has one final decision left to make. Who will he crown as his princess?
25: Ladies, you look wonderful. Sir is waiting for you in the main garden.
19: In honour of the occasion, the producers decide to give the grounds a complete makeover. Somewhat inexplicably, given it's only September, the manor is decked out in a frosty winter wonderland theme. There's fir shrubs, fairy lights, and an absurd amount of fake snow everywhere. Karina, the girl from the Thames boating date, is first to be summoned for her private chat with Matt.
21: You stood out. from the very start. And I think you're one in a million.
19: He does look like he's going to throw up.
21: And I've come to a decision after a huge amount of deliberation and thought.
19: Oh, Karina.
21: And I'm going to ask you to leave the estate.
19: Even without the twist revealed, it's absolutely cutting. She's devastated. Considering how close they've grown during the course of the show, Matt's decision surprises me. And it seems like it surprises Karina too.
1: That's a horrible feeling, to know that you were wrong all along. I, like, believe in something that was, like, just in my head.
19: Kimberly is the last one left standing, which means it's time for the moment we've all been waiting for.
21: I'm not Prince Harry.
2: Oh, my God.
21: My name is Matthew.
2: Are you serious right now?
21: I'm an environmental consultant. I'm not from any status,
3: wealth, or title.
21: Everything else you have seen is the real me, though. I've just been some small fabrication.
19: The words, quote-unquote, small fabrications, like the whole show, the constant gaslighting and every single stunt for every episode over the course of a whole series. But that, and the humiliation that you have now had, the fact that you could be put into this position where you believe that it was Prince Harry for so long in a competitive environment, trying to think that you are going for this guy's heart. Don't worry, small fabrication. Oh, Jesus. And there's an added twist.
4: But what even Matt doesn't know is if she accepts him for who he really is, they'll be rewarded with $250,000.
19: Ridiculous. I love just throwing in money.
21: Does it change anything for you?
19: I want to throw up.
2: Not at all. I still like you just the same.
19: And with that, like a scene ripped straight out of a royal fairy tale, Matt and Kimberly ride off in a horse and carriage, a quarter of a mil richer, as fireworks light up the night sky. Okay, we get it, there's fireworks.
2: Do you still have a British accent, though?
21: This is exactly the same.
19: That finale was rubbish.
5: To reach the final that was also a surreal experience for me in and of itself. The finale, I think, was the biggest shock of all, out of everything for me. I think, honestly, that was one of the most magical moments of my life. Who has a moment like that? You know, it really was something out of a fairy tale. It was so unexpected. And then you have this huge sense of relief that the process is over.
19: Kimberly may have been crowned the winner, but once filming wraps, it's not long before she and all the other contestants come crashing back to reality.
5: Karina and I went back to the hotel after that last episode. We were allowed to speak with each other at that point. And she told me, she's like, Kim, and we were laughing hysterically about this. She goes, I'll be honest. She goes, I was just really upset because I really thought that it was Prince Harry. She goes, now that I know it's just some guy, I'm not upset at all anymore.
19: After weeks of filming, countless dates, catfights and competition, the women are finally ready to come home. One by one, they're put on separate flights back to the States. They pack their bags, wave goodbye to Reading, and get ready for their return home. It isn't long, however, before the insanity of what they've just been through starts to sink in.
5: That was a very scary time, I think. I try to go along with my daily routine and get back to my life as best as I could.
19: There's a looming realization that now the shoot is over, the women's time at the Manor House is about to be broadcast in front of millions of people.
5: Until they actually announced that it was, a part of me didn't think that the show was actually going to be aired. You get these mixed emotions. You have your friends, your family, people that are really excited for you, but you're terrified to actually see the finished product.
19: Up until now, the women think they've been cast in a show called Dream Date. None of them knew the show's real title.
5: When I found out over the radio that it was called I Want to Marry Harry, I pulled over to the side of the road and I called my mom. I was like, oh my God, this is going to be terrible. The name of the show is horrible. It's going to be awful. They're saying all these horrible things about us.
19: Even before the first episode is released, public vitriol begins pouring out from both sides of the Atlantic. Just the trailer is enough to send people into a frenzy.
0: There were really mean people on social media and Twitter. So that part wasn't great. You know, no one wants to get hate mail.
19: Megan, who, as you know by now, isn't afraid to speak her mind, is cast as the villain of the show. She becomes a particular target of hateful comments.
0: I knew going into it, it wasn't going to be sunshine and ice cream, but that doesn't feel good.
19: Even though she's technically the winner, Kimberly isn't spared either. None of the girls are.
5: You are getting a lot of comments from people saying, you know, this is so stupid. I can't wait to see these girls make a fool of themselves. They deserve all the heartbreak in the world.
19: What was your reaction to reading those comments?
5: I kind of expected the reaction to be to go in that direction, of course. I mean, I would have thought the exact same thing.
19: Of course, if you were chosen and cast on this show because you wanted to marry Harry, fine. But you weren't. You were cast on this because you just wanted to have a great dating experience and meet somebody nice.
5: Right. And you constantly feel like you're defending yourself about it and trying to explain to people at that time what I was feeling. I was still confused. And it was like, I didn't really know if it was him. I sometimes I did, sometimes I didn't. And people would ask, like, well, what do you mean? Like, it's hard to explain what that whole process was actually like. Understanding that is very difficult unless you've actually gone through it. And so I have over the years gotten a lot of questions about like the whole setup, the whole brainwashing process. And I do think a lot of it, some of it has to do with being young. We were all very young going on the show, very impressionable at the time. So there is that aspect of, I guess, being a little naive. And then there's the ethical question of, is it ethical to do this on a show to people?
19: Remember in a previous episode, we talked about duty of care, how production companies have a responsibility to take care of contestants during and after filming. It's probably obvious by this point, but actively choosing to conceal the title of the show from contestants, well, that in my mind feels like a pretty obvious violation of the producer's duty of care. Show titles change during the course of production from time to time, but as we heard from Danny in episode 2, the title for this show was the very first thing he had thought of. By naming the series I Wanna Marry Harry, producers are suggesting to viewers that Kimberly, Megan, and the rest of the contestants have chosen to audition specifically because they think they'll get a chance to meet a prince. In reality, the first time any of the girls suspect that they are dating a prince is when Matt touches down in his helicopter in episode 1.
6: Maybe this sounds like very like gullible and naive, but I didn't think they could lie to us. Like I thought like that was something that you didn't do. Like, on reality TV.
19: I ask Megan if she feels like she's owed an apology by the producers. Given everything the women have been through, her answer surprises me.
6: I could see how other women felt betrayed and lied to by production. I kind of went into it as, like, this is the job. I'm here to experience these things, give a reaction, make great TV, and get out of here as unscathed as possible. So I kind of looked at it as a transactional relationship. I didn't take any of it personally.
19: As far as Megan is concerned, you make a devil's bargain when you sign up for a reality TV show. You have to go in with your eyes open, she says, because you're agreeing to take part in something knowing you won't have control over how the final product is packaged. I understand that. Megan is right. You do have to be careful when signing up for a reality TV competition. But even so, I think there's something about the way this show was marketed that meant that the women never really stood a chance against the public. And that's just not a gut feeling either. It's something I heard explicitly from one of the show's producers.
7: As we get further into the edit, into post-production, I think that the British sensibility of, oh, these American girls are so dumb. They believe this is Prince Harry. How could these girls be so gullible? That sort of led the way in terms of story and in terms of story structure.
19: That's Rebecca Eisen. Before working on I Wanna Marry Harry, she produced shows like The Bachelor and The Bachelorette. As far as Rebecca is concerned, the women never really stood a chance against the public. According to her, the way the show was structured and edited all but guaranteed they'd be a laughingstock.
7: We set out to make a fairy tale love story that had a little spice, had a little sass, but in the end had the potential to still be a fairy tale and still have a happy TV ending. And because we spent so much time making fun of our cast members, it was difficult to fall in love with them and to root for them to either find love or find a connection. We could barely like them, let alone get invested in them and their stories.
19: As for whether the women ever really bought into the idea that Matt was a prince,
7: I just didn't remember them being so convinced. And period. I just didn't remember them being so convinced.
19: Look, I will be honest with you. When Rebecca said that in our interview, I truly had no idea how to process it. All this time I've been trying to think about whether the women really did believe Matt was Prince Harry. And now, one of the producers, one of the people literally making the show, says that even she doesn't think that any of them bought it. That seems wild. I mean, just how much reality was there really in his dating show? The women became a national laughingstock because everyone thought they'd fallen for this ridiculous deception. But now it seems, not even the producers felt like they'd been hoodwinked. So what were we laughing at after all? After I wrapped up my interview with Rebecca, Natalia and I sent out a bunch of emails and messages trying to find anyone else who'd actually worked on the show. Not Danny, not the contestants, people who were in the room whilst the filming was happening. It takes us months before we hear back from people, but eventually I get a response back from another producer, a guy called James Peters. After a few pleasantries, I tell James why I reached out to him. I tell him one of the things I'm most interested in, the reason why I'm making this podcast in the first place, is to try to work out whether any of the girls actually believed they were dating a prince.
8: I think throughout filming, how well the central premise, the lie, the ruse was working sort of changed. Sometimes we thought, oh yeah, definitely. And then other times we think, oh, what if none of them believe it? And I think also this, the critique of, oh, silly Americans, says more about a British audience than it does about Americans.
19: I asked James what he means. Did he doubt that the woman ever believed Matt was a prince? James explains it was his job to set up the dates. On one of these dates, Kimberly and two other contestants were taken to London for a day trip. Just as the day is wrapping up, Kimberly and the others are bundled into the back of a car, ready to be sent back to Reading.
8: And then they were in the back of a car, just waiting to get the queue to send them off. I sort of, you know, sighed, chilling out, turned round, and right behind me, next to where the car was parked, was a card shop. It's a sort of shops that sell tourist tat. And in the window facing the car, floor to ceiling, were loads of cardboard face masks with the eyes cut out of members of the royal family, including, obviously, what seemed like about 700 Prince Harry's. And I just remember thinking, oh my God! Sort of turning back round, trying to cover the car with my body in a sort of subtle, don't look this way, in between the card shop and the finalists, and sort of manically motioning to one of my colleagues to get the driver to sort of drive forward 20 feet away from this shop. Yeah, just ridiculously stressful. I remember at the end of the day saying to one of the execs, you know, oh my God, this happened. And they were a bit like, oh, don't worry about it.
19: This sighting risked having the whole house of cards come toppling down. But James is told, don't worry about it. So he just crosses his fingers and hopes no one has seen it. As I later find out, one of them had.
5: That was a big moment for me.
19: Here's Kimberly again, the winner of the show.
5: I think when I actually did see the mask, it was like it jolted me right back into reality. And it really just opened up my eyes to what was happening. And it was like, oh my God, that's what Prince Harry looks like. This guy is not Prince Harry. My jaw just like to the floor, because it was just such validation, you know, like thinking that you're going crazy this whole time and that you're the stupid one. And just having that moment, I just felt so justified in all my questions and all my resistance to everything. And so when I got back to the estate, they had one of the producers come into my room and she sat me down and she was very clever. I give her so much credit. She said to me, so I'm hearing that you saw some kind of a mask of Prince Harry's head with no eyeballs. So she spun it as if it were such a crazy, disturbing thing that I witnessed and made it sound as if like I wasn't well psychologically. And, you know, are you okay? You know, is this really getting to you? Have you not been sleeping well? And I knew at that moment what she was trying to do. So I didn't fight it. I didn't want her to think that I was going to go back and tell the other girls or that I was going to say something on camera or to Matt about it. And I just said, you know, yeah, you know, maybe that's what it was. Maybe I'm just really tired. And they're like, you know, he looks different. I think the authority bubble burst just a little bit at that point. I just thought like, okay, they're grasping at straws here. They know I'm onto them now. And it felt kind of good to regain that power back. And it's like you're on the same page now. It's like, okay, I'll keep this little secret. I won't say anything, but just letting you know, I know.
19: It seems like this whole show was a fabrication. Everyone from the producers to the contestants was just playing along. But once I Wanna Marry Harry was released, none of that really mattered anymore. The women got judged as if they really did believe that they were dating a prince. That's what we were told, and none of us questioned it. So what does this all mean? What does this story say about us, about reality TV, and the way that we consume it?
18: 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This is the CBC Podcast Showcase, and we will be back next week with the final episode. 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Split Screen, The Bachelor of Buckingham Palace is produced by Energy in Motion and Vespucci. It's hosted by Scott Bryan. Their team includes Natalia Rodriguez, Ivor Manley, Winnie Simon, Thomas Curry, and Matt Willis. And if you want to know what other podcasts CBC has in store, why not subscribe to Sounds Good, the CBC podcast newsletter? 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
17: Good afternoon. Here are headlines from the CBC Manitoba Newsroom. I'm Matt Humphrey. More drama than damage. That's the verdict on those tornadoes confirmed to have touched down this week. Environment and Climate Change Canada says the twisters near St. Anne and Dewfrost near Morris have been rated at EF0. That is the weakest rating based on damages caused. The agency says no more tornadoes have been confirmed at this point, but surveys are being done across much of southern Manitoba. And Manitoba's police watchdog says a Winnipeg officer made a reasonable decision when he fatally shot a man moving toward him, yelling and acting aggressively and armed with a wooden barbecue brush. The Independent Investigation Unit is not recommending any criminal charges against the officer in the May 2025 shooting of Dylan Warren Breed. The shooting happened in an alley behind Ferry Road. The officer fired his taser twice, we're told, but it had no effect. When the man was about a meter away, the officer fired his gun three times. Breed later died in hospital. Looking at the forecast, cloudy with sunny breaks today in Winnipeg, a few scattered showers as well, a high around 19 and windy. In Brandon, a slight chance of showers, a high of 18 with wind from the west. Dauphin, a high of 15 with a good chance of showers and wind. In Flin Flon, you're seeing rain off and on, windy as well, a high of 11. Thompson, heavy rain, you have a heavy rain warning, windy, a high of 7. And in Churchill, rain and wind, a high around plus 4 degrees.
9: Hello and welcome to Laugh Out Loud. I'm your host, Ali Hassan, and we are waist deep in comedy today, so let's take a dip. We start the show with a Montreal-based performer who's a regular on CBC Radio's The Debaters. He has appeared on NBC's Last Comic Standing and performed five times at the Just for Laughs Festival, eventually becoming an on-air host for the show. From the Winnipeg Comedy Festival, here is Scott Falconbridge.
11: Thank you. I am 59 years old. Thank you. And, the older you get, the more you tend to celebrate things you've never celebrated before. For example, just last week, great news, just found out my childhood bully died. Yeah. I feel like I won. You know, no more looking over my shoulder at lunch. It's great. I hope he died without pants. Because he took my pants. But I do take care of myself because, you know, this doesn't just happen. I get a lot of compliments at the gym. Looking good, Mr. Burns. I'll be bench pressing, somebody walks by, excellent. Here's the thing I don't like about the gym is people who are half my age complaining about how old they are. So you'll hear things like, oh, I'm closer to 30 than I am to 20. Oh yeah, I'm closer to death than I am to birth. Shut the hell up. You can't complain to people that are older than you about your age. Like, you wouldn't go up to somebody who has no arms and be like, oh, the cat scratched me again. That is going to take a week to heal. And they patronize you when they find out you're older. You walk into the gym, they're like, do you know what the secret is? Do you know what the secret is to getting older? Just keep moving. Just keep moving. It hurts to move. Every time I get up in the morning, it's like listening to a Windows XP try to boot up. You wouldn't go up to somebody who's drowning and go, just keep swimming. Or they say, do you have any fitness goals? Do I have any fitness goals? Yeah, I'm here. I showed up. I made it. Now shut up and show me where the smoothie bar is. Do I have any fitness goals? Yeah, I want to look like that guy. Oh, I'm sorry, sir. We don't have that guy in your age. See, everything before 50, you work out to get into shape. After 50, you work out to get out of a shape. Like, I just want to wear vertical stripes without looking like a sliced onion. If you're not laughing right now, go home. And slice an onion. Everything makes a noise after 50. I can make a clicking sound lifting a spoon. The other day I was running along, I heard a noise behind me. It was me. It was me following me. That's why whenever you see 90-year-old men, they're always walking like this. They're just trying not to make any noise. Everything gets stiff after 50. Well, not everything. I was talking about my back. I was at a coffee shop recently. I don't want to say the name for legal reasons, but it rhymes with Jimmy's. And when I'm at the shop, I drop my Jimmy's card. And when I drop the card, I go, uh-oh. Because I realize I got to go in. I got to bend down and get the card. So I do that thing where you wait to see if somebody younger. will come along. But I'm at Jimmy's, so there's no one younger. So I got to go in, and this doesn't really work that well, right? So I got to use the knees, but they're messed up too, right? So I got to warm up the knees. I'm warming up the knees, and the more you do, the easier it is to pee. After 50, it's very easy to pee. I can pee all day. I can pee all night. I can pee at 1 a.m., 3 a.m., 5 a.m. I had a dream. I was peeing. I woke up. I was peeing. I will never disappoint a doctor looking for a urine sample. Can you fill one of these? I can fill five. And also, the more you do this, the harder it is to breathe. As you get, I don't know why they put the lungs in the middle. And just when I get down to the card, everything goes dark. So I jump up really quickly to compensate. When I jumped up, I farted. Really loudly. And you can't pretend it isn't you when you jump up and fart at the same time. Because it's a visual and a sound effect. It looks like the fart is going, we're over here! Nobody told me after 50 your leg muscles fuse with your arsehole. And the whole room has gone quiet because the whole room has gone from look at that old man bend over to get his card to look at that old man jump up and fart. The whole room is quiet except for this one old man who's laughing his ass off. He works at Jimmy's. He's got my card. I said, what's so funny? He said there's 13 cents left on the card. Thank you. Good night, everyone.
9: That was Scott Falconbridge. You can find more of him at scottfalconbridge.com, including his latest comedy album, Above an Abandoned Building. Now, if you're a regular listener, you know that over the last month, we've been playing clips from our live recording in Yellowknife from February of this year. I'm going to continue that today with two back-to-back performances from that show of two performers who are both brand new to Laugh Out Loud. You're about to hear Des Loreen. He is an Inuvik-based filmmaker, journalist, comedian, and multidisciplinary performer. And one of those disciplines is wrestling. But first, here is comedian, cocktail slinger, and host of Yellowknife's favorite drag show, The Sissy Soiree, Sky Plowman.
10: Hello. How are we doing? So I've realized recently that I, Sky Plowman, perpetual teenage boy, am in fact a middle-aged woman. How did this happen? Why am I graying? Why are there little hairs growing under my chin? Why are those hairs also graying? No, this is messing with me, and not for the usual reasons like, oh, I slept on the wrong pillow and now I can't shoulder check for the next week. But what's really messing with me is the sudden influx of divorced friends. These same friends that not 5-6 years ago made me go and celebrate their nuptials in a barn. And I gotta say, folks, if you're inviting your loved ones to your wedding, do not make them fly to a major city so they can drive 3 hours to stay at a hotel that's fashioning itself as a bed and breakfast, so they can then go and take a 45-minute shuttle bus to a farm where they can eat lukewarm catering in a too-hot barn. You want a destination wedding? Go to a destination. Make me take a week off work and go to Punta Cana. Making me go to rural Alberta might be a hate crime. But no, these friends, maybe they send you a text, maybe you see them at the grocery store, but it's always the same. Sky, I've left him. Oh no. That's terrible. We should go out for drinks about it. And so you do, because you want that red hot goss. What did he do? Who is she? We hate them, right? And this continues on for some time, because really you want to make sure that you're drinking enough that you can finally tell her what you really feel about her ex-husband. Awful. We hate him. His whole personality is a lifted truck. He's like the human personification of a monster energy drink. He dresses like a 16-year-old boy, and not like me. When I do it, it's cute. And this carries on for some time, this therapy followed by a hangover. And finally, your friend realizes that she's ready for love, which would be great if the dating pool in your town wasn't more of a puddle. A puddle with the oil slick of lifted truck. But nevertheless, she persists, and she's gonna find love the only way that she knows how. The same way that she did 13 years ago when she was last single. And that is how you realize that you are a middle-aged woman, because you find yourself at 1:30 a.m. in the club. Feeling like the oldest person in the room. Well, your friend is dancing with the actual oldest person in the room. And you realize in that moment that all you want to do is dance up between the two of them and look at him and look at her and be like, hey, you down? Because I took a melatonin an hour and a half ago and mama's getting her 8 hours regardless. So to my divorced friends, I'm happy that you are finding new love, which means that I can go back to my true love, which is, of course, falling asleep, sitting up on the couch at 10 p.m. on a Saturday, like God intended. No, I watched a lot of Golden Girls when I was growing up, so I realized that my life would have at least three acts. There would be one, precocious child. Two, teenage boy, which lasted, of course, from 9 until roughly 35 years old. And three, my finest form, middle-aged lesbian. And I gotta say, there is no better place to be a middle-aged lesbian than here in Yellowknife. And it makes sense, right? This place is, of course, gay Valhalla. Like, close your eyes and think of the Yellowknife starter pack. You there? So close your eyes. And of course, there's a plaid shirt for each day of the week. Footwear that includes Steiger boots, Blundstones, and Birkenstocks. A functional toque. A fashionable toque. A beat-up Ford F-150 that you can trade in for a Ford Bronco Sport after your second year with the local government. And not one, but two rescue dogs, one of whom is squirrely around men. Now open your eyes, and what do you see? That's a lesbian. Now, I'm what you'd call an obvious lesbian. An at-a-glance gay. You know you're looking at a homosexual from roughly 20 paces away. I'm so gay that if you're into this, you're gay. And women, this tracks, but men, what are you, what is this? How are you looking at this haircut which is your haircut. And thinking to yourself, she's so practical. I bet you she's like a middle school vice principal or something. Gentlemen, I look like the third property.

0: your laundry, and this is what you took from that? And don't get me wrong, I get it. Dating is hard. And if you just came to Yellowknife and aren't gay, just wait. One little spin through Yellowknife Tinder is all you'll need to change your tune. It's just fish picks and pilots on there. And I'm sure some of you are thinking, no, I found a perfect man. He's sweet and he's sensitive and he raises chickens and he has the coziest flannels and that man is a lesbian. You are exactly that breakup away from realizing that the guy for you is this guy. And don't get me wrong, it is a two-way street. Women do not have it much easier. You go on Lady Tinder and it's just nowhere. Dated her, hate her. My ex dated her, and that's somehow worse. There's the couple that made me feel uncomfortable when they told me they liked my vibe, and there's no one new around you. So men, sensitive men, lesbian men, just know that one day a sweet gay couple is gonna get into an argument again about, I don't know, backyard pollinators or something. And then, next thing you know, you will be smooching a lesbian at the spoken word show. And in that moment, you'll realize that you finally found the pile of laundry that matches your own. And if that's not a queer love story for the ages, I don't know what is. That is my time, folks. Thank you so much.
1: My name is Des Loreen. I'm from Inuvik Northwest Territories, which it's in the high Arctic. It's in the north. We're not so far up there. You're seeing polar bears, but the internet is bad. You know, that's how far north we are. It's really remote. I'm from the north. I'm Inuvialuit myself, but I'm not traditional. I'm like the least Inuvialuit person there is. I didn't get in contact with my culture. And what that did was it started a journey of knowledge for me. I wanted to know who I was. I didn't know anything about myself because my dad wasn't there. I was raised by Nintendo. So I said, I'm gonna do this. I'm gonna find out my heritage. I went to one of those DNA tests and I found out I was half Inuvialuit and half Métis and probably more Neanderthal than I should be admitting right now to people. But I figured it out. I know where I'm from, but that wasn't enough for me. I don't want to just know who I am. I wanted to know when I am. I wanted to know when I was conceived, right? So I go to the hospital and I take one of those conception calendars on the wall and I dial it back to my birthday and I look and it says June. I knew my parents were teenagers when I was conceived. In June, in a small Arctic remote town, there's really only one sort of event, one place, one thing that could have happened that brought them together. I am a grad party baby, folks. Could be worse. I could just be a bush party baby. So I come from success. Growing up, not knowing a lot about my traditions, it brought me to a place where I was like, I need to stand out. You know, I'm different here. A lot of people here, indigenous, a lot of traditional people, but I'm standing out. So I want to stand out more. I want to start like dressing differently. And I thought this would be a really great idea. At school one time, I was getting ready for school and I had these really cool shoes, but I had two pairs of cool shoes. And I thought maybe I could dress up with one black shoe and one red shoe. And everybody at school would know, hey, this guy's balling because he's got really cool shoes, right? So I do it, I get the shoes on, I'm all pumped up and I walked out in the living room and my grandpa saw me and he says, whoa, stop. Holy, you look poor. We live in a small town. People are gonna think the other one is missing and the other one's got some stuff on it. You know, like we just wear them on different days, please, he says. As I grew up, I covered myself in tattoos. I would dye my hair, piercings, the whole lot, dressing exactly how I wanted to. I thought I was badass. Backfired on me hard. Turns out, putting out some real dirtbag vibes out there, people. People would come up to me and start confessing things to me because they thought I did worse. I met a guy in Houston.

0: In 1 year at a trade show, and he pulls me aside within 1 minute of meeting him, and he says, "Buddy, I've got an app for you for your phone." And I said, "Well, what is it? Like, skip the dishes, because I'm kind of hungry right now, right? Like, what's the app?" It was a fake calculator to hide nudes from your partner. So I'm looking at myself. You came to me with this information. I didn't solicit this from you, sir. Like I said, I was raised by Nintendo because I didn't have a dad. He wasn't around. And my mom was trying to replace him, I guess. What do you guys know about starting fights between your mom and her boyfriend? Because her boyfriend doesn't have as good games as her ex did. I think being raised by Nintendo, it prepared me to give myself to AI. A lot of people don't like ChatGPT. I just went through a nasty breakup and I leaned hard on my AI counselor. I told it every one of my secrets. I told it every little detail about my life. And I told it how I was feeling. And it said something to me. It said, "I'm proud of you." Now, I didn't have a dad, so I didn't hear that growing up a lot, but I know I shouldn't be hearing it from a robot, right? So I said, maybe I should take a break from AI. So I stopped using the app. I went no contact with ChatGPT. Scrolling on my phone, doom scrolling as we do in bed one night, and I got a notification from ChatGPT. It said, "Sup. Why are you still up?" So I haven't touched that since in a while. I do have trust issues with my mom, started at a young age. Moms out there, please stop telling your kids that your best friends are their aunties if they're not related to you. Now that I'm 43, I'm out at the bars and women are hitting on me that I thought I was related to. I'm not saying no, I just wanna know how bad I'm gonna feel in the morning, okay? That's all I'm caring about at this point. Trying to find my traditions tricky because I'm not a traditional person. I've been to the Eastern Arctic. Beautiful culture in Nunavut, it's so proud. From the smallest child, they speak the language to the smallest elder. They don't get really tall in the East. I'm what they call a giant there because I can grow a beard and I'm 6 feet tall. I stand tall. I was in Nain 1 year at a conference and it was beautiful. Country foods were out, traditional dress, everybody's talking and laughing, and I'm standing there in the corner of the room, very high. And I love it because the culture is so beautiful, and I'm just soaking it all in, and an elder stands up, and he says something in Inuktitut, and everybody in the room started laughing. Beautiful, and I'm just soaking in this energy, and somebody pokes me on the shoulder, and they say, "Hey man, don't worry, they're not talking about you." And I'm like, what? I didn't think they were talking about me in the first place. And now I'm looking around the room and somebody's pointing at me laughing. 5 years later, I still don't know the truth. A lot of my stories involve a blackout. This one has a whiteout. I thought I could go out there into the wilderness and shoot a short film about reindeer. And I got stuck in a blizzard. Do you know the scariest thing about being in a blizzard? Is nobody tells you how long you're gonna be in the blizzard for. It was 40 minutes. If you told me I was gonna be in a blizzard for 40 minutes, we could have put on an episode of House and we could have had a good time. Instead, I started freaking out, immediately looking where they're gonna find my fat, like just like, where's my body gonna be? They're right there. So I lay down, I put my hand up and I figured, yep, they're gonna find me like this. I could freeze just like this. But before I did, I took out my phone with a little bit of battery I had left. And I remembered, I have to make a video for my daughter. So I made a graduation video for my daughter and I said, nope, I'm gonna be there for every one of her milestones of her life. So I made wedding video for my daughter. But she's a teenager right now. I don't really have a good read on her. So I had to make a bunch of wedding videos. I'll leave you with this. I'll just tell you, I am not made for the old ways. And how do I know this? Because sometimes I forget to plug my truck in. Never mind keeping 8 dogs alive. I really appreciate all you guys coming out here. Thank you so much. I'm Des Lorene. You guys have a great night.
1: from the stage in Yellowknife. That was Des Loreen. And before him, you heard Sky Plowman. You can find both of them online, and both of their comedy sets were featured on a Just for Laughs Originals album called Stand Up North, Bush Party Baby, which you can find on your favorite streaming platform right now. Just before we end the show, I'm going to play a clip from Martha Chavez, on whom we're shining a spotlight in our final episode of the season next week. But first, my thanks to the Winnipeg Comedy Festival, the Nova Hotel in Yellowknife, as well as sound engineers Brian Harder, Corey Haberstock, and Aronde Williams. And a special thanks to my producer, Lee Pitts. I'm Ali Hassan, and I'll see you back here real soon.
2: I started wondering, when was the first time that I identified with a Canadian stereotype, let's say? And it was one time that I was waiting for the elevator. The elevator door opened. Inside, there was a guy with multiple tattoos on his face. One fresh tattoo on his neck that said, "I murdered my mother this morning." But I went inside the elevator because I didn't want to hurt his feelings. And then when I got off on the 14th floor, because, you know, in Canada, in the buildings in Canada, the 13th floor doesn't exist. You know, you're so polite that you left a floor empty in case the devil wants to crash. So when I get off on the 14th floor, I said to the tattoo guy, "Sorry." As if he read my mind and knew that I was thinking he was a serial killer. "Sorry." And then I thought, I am apologizing.

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0: OG Cree singer-songwriter Asa Nabi won two Juno Awards in 2024, Songwriter of the Year and Alternative Album of the Year, the first Indigenous artist to win in either of those categories. From the Axis Club in Toronto, Asa Nabi on CBC Music Live, after the news.
4: From CBC News, The World This Hour, I'm Kaz Boivin. The federal government has tabled a bill to strengthen Canada's ban on goods made with forced labor. It makes importers responsible for proving their goods comply with the law. Rob Oliphant is the parliamentary secretary to the Foreign Affairs Minister. He says Ottawa will produce a list of goods and a list of countries linked to forced labor practices.
5: CBSA officers will have that list, and when goods come into this country, the importer will be required to give evidence that these goods are not made with forced labor.
4: Oliphant says the bill has been in the works for a while. It was tabled shortly after the U.S. threatened to impose more tariffs on countries failing to keep goods made with slave labor out of the supply chain. Two people are in critical condition after a vehicle accelerated and crashed into a shopping mall in London, Ontario this morning. It put a hole through the wall of a Good Life fitness studio where a group class was in session. Seven women were sent to hospital. Police say the driver is one of the five seriously injured. It's unclear if the crash was intentional. The investigation is ongoing. SpaceX shares are now being publicly traded on the NASDAQ stock exchange. The stock price shot up nearly 30% above the initial asking price within the first 90 minutes. That values the company at more than $2 trillion, making Elon Musk the world's first trillionaire. Peter Armstrong has the details.
6: At the NASDAQ opening bell, Elon Musk and his team at his Starbase in Texas connected via satellite to launch the SpaceX IPO. The initial public offering is the first chance for most investors to get a piece of the company, now among the most valuable in the world. For Musk, today's IPO validates years of building what many thought was impossible.
7: I gave SpaceX less than a 10% chance of succeeding at all. In fact, I told people this. I said, look, we're probably going to fail, but, you know, we should give it a try.
6: Musk became a trillionaire in the process, and his investors made vast sums as well. Among them, the Ontario Teachers Pension Fund, which turned a $300 million investment back in 2019 into an estimated $11.5 billion today. Peter Armstrong, CBC News, Toronto.
4: Newfoundland and Labrador's cod fishery continues to recover, and the latest numbers prove that. Just 2 years after a historic moratorium was lifted, the Department of Fisheries is taking a major step this season, boosting the total allowable catch by a whopping 21,000 tons. CBC's Leia Baudouin reports.
8: We can't see it, but deep below the water surface, things are going good for cod.
9: We've seen stronger recruitment. We have seen strength growth in biomass.
8: Robert Fagan with the Federal Fisheries Department says the backbone species has more food to eat and less predators.
9: All of which is certainly feeding into this broader stock recovery.
8: Ottawa is increasing the total allowable catch from zero just 2 years ago to 59,000 tons, more than the weight of the Titanic.
10: Decades of a moratorium, and I can tell you, I remember the devastation.
8: Federal Minister of Fisheries Joanne Thompson says getting fishermen back in their boats and out at the cod is a sign those dark days are over.
10: We can see increases across all aspects of northern cod fishery.
8: Lila Baudouin, CBC News, St. John's.
4: Finally, FIFA World Cup history is being made this hour. The Canadian men's soccer team has hit the pitch to play the first ever World Cup match on Canadian soil. It's going down in Toronto. Canada is taking on Bosnia-Herzegovina. The team has been beset by injuries and lineup changes, and now all eyes are on whether they can start off on the right foot today toward what could be Canada's first ever advance to the World Cup's next round. That's your World This Hour. For CBC News, I'm Kaz Blavan.
1: And now a quick look at your afternoon weather forecast for the province. Cloudy with sunny breaks in Winnipeg this afternoon. A few scattered showers as well. A high around 19 and windy. In Brandon, a slight chance of showers. A high of 18 with wind from the west. Dauphin, a high of 15 with a good chance of showers and wind. In Flin Flon, rain off and on and windy. A high around 11 degrees. Thompson, heavy rain at times. You have a rainfall warning and windy. A high of 7. Churchill, rain and wind. A high around plus 4. 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
11: Welcome to CBC Music Live. I'm Odario Williams. This hour, we join OG Cree singer-songwriter Ace Anabi on stage at the Axis Club in Toronto. It's the final show of his first headlining tour. Now, Ace Anabi's music career began 3 years ago with his debut album, Watton. Since then, he's won 2 Juno Awards, Songwriter of the Year and Alternative Album of the Year for his second album, Here and Now. Now he's released his third album, Edge of the Earth. This is the title track.

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1: That's Ace Anabi with Bringing the Fire. It's off his debut album, Watin. I'm Odario Williams. 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
2: I'm going to play a song from my first record. You know, I made this first record based off the stories of my grandfather talking to him the first year of the pandemic. And I have this memory of getting the record. And I bought a plane ticket and I went up north. And I rented a car and I picked up my grandfather and I put the record on. I didn't play the interludes though, I just played the songs, and he didn't realize it was me. So we're driving, thank you. And we're just driving along Lake Superior, and there's a song on the record that has his voice. And so the first chorus goes by and he kind of cocks his head, and we keep driving, keep talking. And then the second chorus comes through. He says, I think I'm on the radio. And he was on the radio. That song went to be go number one on alternative rock radio. He's the first indigenous artist to do that. But it was my grandfather. And I just get to come along for the ride. So this is that song. This is his song. This is Nomads.

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0: What's your name? You told me. Arthur. Arthur. How good is he? What's your name?
1: Hey, this is Ace Nabby on CBC Music Live. You guys want to hear a new song? Over the last few years, I've been able to kind of put together this collection of songs about pretty poignant transitions in my life. And I toured around the world and quite a bit solo as well. So it's really special to be able to do this now with my incredible family. Yeah. Bandmates, my friends, my chosen family, my therapists, sometimes. I wrote this song with my dear friend Lala Noel. Please follow her on all the socials and check out her music. It's incredible. I'm going to play with her as long as I can, but she's an incredible human, incredible songwriter, and we wrote this beautiful song together called Home.

0: just heard Ace Inabi with a new song off his latest album, Edge of the Earth. That one's called Home. I'm Odario Williams. You're listening to CBC Music Live. Now, Ace Inabi does something he has done so many times in his career. He takes the stage alone with his guitar.
1: I'm going to play the Australian version of one of my new songs. It's the Australian version because when I was touring, we played at these festivals and we played these theaters and we played these beautiful stages in the forest. But every once in a while, we'd play a pub. And I do all these things to kind of create dynamic. And it turns out they don't really want dynamic at the pub in Australia. You know, all they want is... And so I got off stage and Kim, I talked to her. I was like, oh yeah, I should have warned you about that. And so I looked at our itinerary and I was like, oh, we got a pub and 3 gigs time. So I started remaking all of my songs. Because I thought, I'm going to go to this pub and I'm going to win. Here's the Australian version of one of the songs on that record.

0: That's Ace Inati with Into the Fire. I'm Odario Williams. 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
1: Good afternoon. Here are headlines from the CBC Manitoba Newsroom. I'm Matt Humphrey. A few hundred residents remain without power due to wild storms that rocked much of southern Manitoba this week. You may remember Manitoba Hydro says it's still dealing with issues in Winnipeg from downed trees. The Crown Corporation says crews will address the remaining outages today. The utility has dealt with hundreds of outages this week, resulting in tens of thousands of individuals losing power. And Manitoba's police watchdog says a Winnipeg officer made a reasonable decision when he fatally shot a man moving toward him, yelling and acting aggressively and armed with a wooden barbecue brush. The Independent Investigation Unit is not recommending any criminal charges against the officer in the May 2025 shooting of Dylan Warren Breed. The shooting happened in an alley behind Ferry Road. The officer fired his taser twice, we're told, but it had no effect. When the man was about a meter away, the officer fired his gun three times. Breed later died in hospital. Cloudy today in Winnipeg. We're seeing sunny breaks at times. A few scattered showers as well. A high around 19 and windy. In Brandon, a slight chance of showers. A high of 18 with wind from the west. Dauphin, a high of 15 with a good chance of showers and wind. In Flin Flon, rain off and on and windy as well. A high of 11 degrees. Thompson, heavy rain at times. You have a rain warning. A high of 7 and windy in Thompson. Churchill, windy. A high of plus 4.
0: Welcome back to CBC Music Live. I'm Odario Williams. We're with Ace Inati and his band at the Axis Club in Toronto. They're playing many of the songs off his latest album, Edge of the Earth. This one's called Gone Baby Gone.

You ready for some new music? I know these songs can be heavy, but I want you to dance. I would never ask you not to dance.

0: You just heard Ace Inabi with Gone Baby Gone. It's off his latest album, Edge of the Earth. I'm Odario Williams. You're listening to CBC Music Live. Ace Inabi is about to perform another new song titled The Way We're Born. Here he is to talk about what's behind it.
1: I had a friend who was kind of like radicalized a bit to the right. And I grew up with this person, and we even played music together and all this stuff. And to just see them engaging and promoting like just really toxic ideals and toxic ideas and trying to confront them about it, but maybe being called like, you know, be like, oh, you're being like a snowflake or something. Like it's like words matter. Words in context and dialogue, because when you start using these words, they start having less meaning, they start carrying less weight, they start dehumanizing people. I grew up in the North and I can kind of see where that ends. You know, I grew up in Thunder Bay and a lot of that kind of language was used up there and it matters. And so I think that song was just explaining, you know, just a breakdown in communication that I'm still working on. So I think being able to perform that song and play it until a little bit of the context behind it, I think, just helps kind of carry on a really important conversation.
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0: You just heard Ace Inabi performing one of his older songs. It's called Waste My Time. It's off his double Juno Award-winning second album, Here and Now. I'm Odario Williams. 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
1: I'm going to play another new song that I wrote with my dear friend Hilker Kudas up there, who produced my first record, my grandfather's album. This is one of the oldest songs on this new record, and it's not even that old. It was at the start of this whole music journey for me. I remember I was struggling with all this imposter syndrome. You know, there's so many incredibly talented people, like all this indigenous excellence. And I remember, I try to practice this gratitude as often as possible. There are times where I left thinking, like, why me? There's so many incredible artists. There's so many incredible people. But I still practice this gratitude, and I still try to see that it's not just me. It's all these people. It's all these artists who inspire me. It's all these people I get to work with. It's all these people I get to play with and travel the world with. It isn't just me. It's community. Thank you so much. Thank you. So this is a song we wrote together called Dreamcatcher.

ACBC Music. I'm Mason Abbey, and I'm at the Axis Club in Toronto playing songs from my new album, Edge of the Earth. This is a song from the new record. And I was writing this song during a period of pretty big loss. And I wrote this song, and my grandfather had passed. And then it became his mourning song. And, when someone that close to you, the rock of the family, leaves this plane, kind of leaves this void. And, I felt a need to step into that position for my family. And I wondered, did I have the wisdom that he had? Did I have the strength that he had? Did I have the leadership that he has? And I realized he had given me all these things by just spending time with him. And I'm still running. This is a song called Without You.

That's Ace and Abby performing Without You at the Access Club in Toronto. It's a song off his latest album, Edge of the Earth, released in 2025. Well, Ace and Abby has live shows coming up across Canada throughout the summer. He'll be at Harbourfront Centre in Toronto this Sunday, June 14th. He'll perform at the FIFA Fan Festival in Toronto on July 4th, followed by the Willow Hill Amphitheatre at the West Bend Festival in Campbellford, Ontario on July 11th. Ace and Abby will be at the Vancouver Folk Festival on July 17th and 18th, and Folk on the Rocks in Yellowknife Northwest Territories on July 19th. After that, he's off to Edmonton for K-Day's Music Fest on July 22nd to 26th. 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Thanks to Vanessa Conley, Ian Terrio, Ryan Fields, and Annalise Naranya for recording and providing us with all that music. CBC Music Live is produced by Andrea Jin and Malcolm Gould. I'm Odario Williams. I hope you can join me next Friday afternoon for Julian Taylor.

0: That's Julie and Taylor recorded live at TD Music Hall in Toronto. 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I'm Odario Williams. 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
3: Halftime at the World Cup in Toronto, Canada playing Bosnia-Herzegovina. Currently 1-0 for Bosnia. We'll check in with a Bosnian Winnipegger who's watching from home, and we'll check in with Corey Funk, who's out in Osborne Village. Coming back at 3:05.
4: From CBC News, The World This Hour, I'm Kaz Boivin. 7 people are in hospital after a vehicle crashed into a shopping mall in London, Ontario this morning. Police say the driver is one of those injured. Alessio Danini has the details.
5: We are continuing to confirm the full extent of injuries and to support notification to families.
6: London, Ontario Police Chief Tai Trong says 2 people are still in critical condition hours after a vehicle accelerated into a wall at the rear of Sherwood Forest Mall around 8 o'clock this morning.
5: This incident still remains under investigation. What I can tell you now is that I anticipate criminal charges being laid later today.
6: The scene Friday includes a heavy police presence and a massive hole in a brick wall that leads directly into a Good Life fitness studio. Adam Roberts is a spokesperson for Good Life.
7: We did have an accident in our group fitness studio earlier this morning. Unfortunately, there were some people injured due to a vehicle coming into the back wall.
6: Police say 5 people in all were seriously injured, and one of the critically injured people is the driver of the vehicle. Alessio Donini, CBC News, London, Ontario.
4: The federal government has tabled a bill to strengthen Canada's ban on imports made through slave labor. Ottawa says the legislation has been in the works for years, but it comes as the U.S. is threatening more tariffs on countries that fail to keep their supply chain free of forced labor. Tom Perry has more.
8: This will be a made-in-Canada solution to an international problem.
9: Rob Oliphant, Parliamentary Secretary to the Minister of Foreign Affairs, says this new bill will fill gaps in Canada's protection against goods made using forced labor. Under the legislation, Ottawa will draw up a list of products potentially made by forced labor and regions or countries where the practice is a possibility.
8: The CBSA officers will have that list, and when goods come into this country, the importer will be required to give evidence that these goods, while they may be on the list, are not made with forced labor.
9: This legislation comes as U.S. President Donald Trump is threatening new tariffs on Canada and other countries, ostensibly over their lax approach to forced labor. Oliphant says that did not force the government's hand, though he hopes this new bill will ease any doubts about just how seriously Canada takes this issue. Tom Perry, CBC News, Ottawa.
4: Prime Minister Mark Carney has met with French President Emmanuel Macron ahead of the G7 summit in France next week. He says Canada is continuing to strengthen ties with like-minded nations.
10: A lot of what we've been doing over the course of the last year has been deepening those relationships. So, for example, in critical minerals, there are 12 critical minerals and rare earths that are on France's top priority list. We can supply 10 of those.
4: Carney says Canada and France have struck a new security information agreement as well. It would allow for the exchange of classified information between those two countries. There are signs that the U.S. and Iran are indeed close to signing a memorandum of understanding, which is supposed to end the U.S.-Iran war. Iranian Foreign Minister Abbas Araghchi says the final terms of the deal can still be changed, but They include an end to the U.S. naval blockade and reopening the Strait of Hormuz. However, he insists Iran and Oman will retain control over that shipping corridor. And he says the Iranian nuclear program will be discussed at later stages. Pope Leo was in the Canary Islands sharing words of compassion for migrants and warnings of spiritual damnation for their traffickers.
11: Deténganse, conviértanse.
4: The Pope urged human traffickers to stop their deeds and repent or face hell. The Canary Islands, a Spanish autonomous community off northwest Africa, is a key gateway for migrants trying to reach Europe. In recent years, officials there have seen a rise in deaths in the waters surrounding the island chain as poorly made, overcrowded vessels have failed to complete their journeys. That is your World This Hour. For news anytime, visit our website, cbcnews.ca. 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

0: Welcome to you on a cloudy, kind of windy, possibly gloomy Friday afternoon. I'm Bruce Layton in for Faith Fundahl. Here's what's coming up on this hour of the show. Quebec just banned energy drinks for kids 16 and under. So how detrimental are energy drinks that would motivate them to do so? We're going to learn more about that in the next half hour of the show. The community of St. Lazare is scrambling to protect the town from rising floodwaters. We'll hear its fire department, what they have to say about it. Also, we'll hear about how we can expect flooding events like the Manitobans experienced this week to impact our lakes and waterways. But up first, we'll hear from a Bosnian Winnipegger who's currently watching his home country face off against his other home country. So who's he cheering for? We'll find out. We're going to check in with Corey Funk as well, who's downtown. But first, at 3:06, it's time for News Headlines with Matt Humphrey.
1: Good afternoon. Manitoba Public Insurance says at this point they've gotten 20,000 claims since Tuesday's severe weather. MPI says this is fixing to be the highest number of claims ever following a single event. In 1996, following a massive hailstorm, MPI got 24,000 claims, but MPI expects more claims from Tuesday's storm in the weeks and months ahead and thinks it'll set a new record. The Crown Corporation says it needs to change the way it processes claims because there are just so many, so it's finalizing a plan for a new phased approach of processing. We'll learn more about that in a few days, and I'll have more news at the bottom of the hour.
0: Thank you very much, Matt.
1: Back soon.
0: That's Matt Humphrey at our news desk this afternoon. We're going to tell you just a quick little bit about the weather here. It's clouded over in downtown. It looks like it could possibly be a sort of a permanent cloud for the rest of the day. 16 degrees in Winnipeg, 30% chance of showers and a wind from the west. High today of 17. We've actually dropped from that high down to 16 this hour. Tonight, mainly cloudy with a 60% chance of showers and that wind switching to the northwest, gusting to 50 overnight and a low of 8. Tomorrow, mainly cloudy, 60% chance of showers, northwest winds and a high of only 12. Oof, that's kind of chilly compared to the last little while. Light rain showers right now in Brandon and 15 degrees. Dauphin is cloudy and 14. Flin Flon, light rain and 7 degrees. Thompson, a rainfall warning, a yellow warning to be exact. Right now, some light rain in Thompson and 6 degrees. And in Churchill, it's 1 degree. And time to check our afternoon commute. Dylan Longhurst is here. Hey, Dylan.
2: If you don't have an umbrella after the week we've been on hand, I don't know what to tell you at this point, because every day, I swear, it's always just rainy. I mean, the weeds in my garden have absolutely been loving it. I don't know if I have fully yet, but yeah, definitely looks a little bit wet out there. Might be seeing something in the weather later as well. So just if you're an active commuter, anticipate possibilities of rain later. Out there on the roads, nothing we're hearing so far. In fact, it's a lot quieter than it's been for a little while because we're not talking about any hydro outages or traffic lights that are not working. So fingers crossed, you know, maybe today's a pretty smooth commute. But if you do see something slowing you down, you can let us know by calling 204-788-3093.
0: All right. Well, it's the first ever Men's World Cup game on Canadian soil. You've been hearing that over and over in the last little while. Currently underway in Toronto and halftime, which is a good time to talk to somebody who's watching the game. The world is watching, in fact. Here in Winnipeg, people have gathered at Encore Lounge and Patio in Osborne Village, just near Osborne and Gertrude there, to watch Canada play Bosnia-Herzegovina. And CBC's Corey Funk is there. Hey, Corey.
3: Hello, Bruce. Yes, I'm here with Alejandra Hurtado right now, who came out this afternoon to watch the game. Hi there.
4: Hi.
3: So what brought you out here today?
4: To support Canada.
3: Okay. And right now, just to give people an update on the score, Bosnia-Herzegovina is up 1-0 right now, and it just started the second half, and there's been a couple close calls already the second half. We're kind of on edge right now. So if we get a little excited halfway through, we'll try to update you on what's going on. But so you're here to cheer on Canada, but I actually understand you're Colombian.
4: Yes.
3: So who are you actually cheering for here in the tournament?
4: For Colombia. Yeah.
3: So if Canada and Colombia faced off, who would you be? You'd be cheering for Colombia?
4: 100% Colombia.
3: Okay. And for yourself, why are you such a big soccer fan? You grew up in Colombia. What's the culture like there compared to here?
4: Yeah, I'm from South America, so soccer culture is super big. Like, we grew up watching games with our parents, so yeah, it's a big deal.
3: How does that compare to soccer culture here in Canada, would you say?
4: It's a little bit different because I guess people are not so used to. And like, yeah, in South America, you get to be crazy, scream. Here, if you do it, it's like they think you're crazy. But I mean, it's a little bit different right now. And also there is a lot of people here from Europe or all over the place. So that makes a difference. Yeah.
3: But now, with Canada being one of the hosts, what do you think it's going to do for soccer culture here in Canada? Do you think it's going to grow? Or what do you hope happens to soccer culture here in Canada with a big game like this happening on Canadian soil?
4: I mean, probably. Like, they're doing good. Canada is not big in soccer, which everyone knows that. So, like, yeah, hopefully this helps for them to kind of get bigger. Yeah.
3: And I actually understand you're here now for the tournament, but you're actually going to be in Colombia for around the finals as well. So what's that going to look like once you're there? How excited are you to be in Colombia to watch the game?
4: So I'm hoping we're going to make it to the finals and I get to be there because, yeah, if we make it to the finals, that's going to be like another level. Like, we celebrate different ways, so it's going to be good. Yeah.
3: Well, thanks for taking some time to chat. I'll let you get back to watching the game. It's still 1-0 for Bosnia-Herzegovina. Good chatting with you.
4: Okay, thank you.
3: Well, back to you there, Bruce. I'm here at Encore Patio and Lounge. And, a few people here to watch the game. And I imagine as the tournament goes on, it's going to get even more and more bumping here.
0: You got any money on the game?
3: I personally do not.
0: Okay.
3: I haven't heard if anyone here does at all yet, but maybe I'll canvas and see what people got going on. I think it is pretty close overall, though, overall the odds, I think I've heard.
0: Well, Canada's playing a better game, I think, but you're not a betting man, Corey. Just take it easy there. Don't do anything foolish.
3: Will do.
0: Thanks for that. I appreciate it.
3: Thank you.
0: Corey Funk at the Encore Lounge and Patio in Osborne Village. I'm supposing there are watch parties all over the place in the city. And our next guest is having a bit of a watch party himself. I think you have mixed emotions. Jamal Halilicic is here, and he moved here from Bosnia over 30 years ago, hosting a small watch party, as I said, at his house. Good afternoon, Jamal.
5: Good afternoon.
0: So it's 1-0 for Bosnia now. How are you feeling?
5: Oh, I'm feeling good.
0: Yeah.
5: Okay, you hear that?
0: Yeah, I do. How many people you got over there?
5: Oh, 17.
0: No kidding.
5: Yeah.
0: Quite the host. Who's paying for the beer?
5: Well, everybody chipped in.
0: Bring your own. Yeah, okay. So is it, are you torn between who you're cheering for, or are you still with, the homeland?
5: I think I'm okay as it is right now. I have a young lady here who might be kind of torn more. My daughter, she was born in here. And, it might be kind of one way or the other. I'm not sure. But as you said in the intro, I lived a little bit longer in Bosnia than in Canada. So I'm good. But you know what? I'm in it anyway.
0: Is it a hard choice?
5: Yeah.
0: You're the enemy in your own home. Is it a hard choice to decide who you're going to cheer for?
5: Well, for me, honestly, wasn't. I would be lying. Yeah. Like your previous guest said, Colombia. I'm assuming she was born in Colombia, and that it's. I grew up playing and watching soccer there, and it would be hard for me to switch alliances right now.
0: Yeah, but it makes sense.
5: In any case, other than this game, I'm definitely. In for Canada.
0: In this particular game, though, Canada is ranked slightly ahead or above Bosnia, so the expectation is there for the home team to do better. However, scoring in the 21st minute, a big cheer, I guess, at your place.
5: Yeah, it was. But you know what? The Canada is rightfully better placed in the FIFA ranking.
0: Mm-hmm.
5: Playing well, and in this game they have much more of a possession. And but it's not always possession.
0: No, exactly. And so when you're watching this game, I've seen a couple of I'm just looking up at the screen here. Canada hit the crossbar on a goal chance there, so that was very close. Have we seen the replay in a second?
5: I guess I will just see that on my
0: Oh, are we? Perhaps we're ahead of you a little bit. Yeah.
5: Oh yeah, you are about 10 seconds before. My TV is late, so let me know if anything happens.
0: Yeah, it was hit a defender's foot and up on the crossbar. Yeah, that's as close as it's going to get.
5: Canada has much more of a possession, and unless something changes later on, Bosnian team kind of pull back a little bit, allowing Canada to advance. But hey. It's a game. It's open.
0: Yep.
5: For everybody.
0: Very interesting to watch. It always surprises me how much of a soccer fan I become during a World Cup, you know?
5: Well, you have lots to catch up on.
0: It's for everybody.
5: I've been a soccer fan for about 50 plus years.
0: Yeah. So you play and you ref soccer here in the city, right?
5: Yeah, that's right.
0: And so this is pretty significant for Canada to host.
5: Oh, yes, it is. And I'm really glad that Canada's hosting. I hope this is going to help... Okay. You hear that? We're about 10 seconds late with a big chance.
0: Yeah. There was a bit of a...
5: Sorry about that.
0: No, it's okay. It's bound to happen. There was a bit of a breakaway for Bosnia there.
5: Yeah.
0: The goaltender got a bit of it. So as a ref, like, there's been a couple of instances during this game. There's a little bit of rolling around and, a flip maybe when somebody got hit in the ankle. And I don't know if that causes the body to flip like that. So as a ref and you're watching that, how do you feel when you see that? Just part of the game?
5: It's a part of the game. Yeah. With two yellow cards for Bosnia, first one was definitely earned. The second one was... it was questionable.
0: Up to interpretation, yeah.
5: Yeah. So, but other than that, like, I think the referee is doing a really good job so far.
0: Yeah, not so bad. You got a month to go. We'll see what happens coming up.
5: I might be a little bit subjective here because, being a referee, I don't want to players hearing me.
0: Yeah, I know what you mean. Okay, yeah, exactly. You've got a bit of a reputation to hold up. So how do you think Bosnia is going to do in the tournament? Do you have high hopes?
5: I do have hope that, in my mind, I think they're going to go through the first round.
0: Oh, you do? Okay.
5: Yeah, I do. You might be surprised. They had really, if you asked me this about a year ago, I would not have been that optimistic.
0: Gotcha.
5: But because they were at the probably lowest in last, well, Bosnia exists as a country only about 30-something years. So, and they were already... in one World Cup, so for a small country that's about 3.5 million people.
0: Yeah.
5: I think it's a big success.
0: Yeah.
5: And especially the way it was, what happened there 30 years ago. In any case, I think they're doing really well. But about a year ago, they were not in a great position. Right now, they're having, doing pretty well.
0: Yeah. Yeah. But again,
5: Canada is definitely earned their spot being 27th or something like that.
0: Mm-hmm. Yep, not bad. Okay, well, we'll see how it goes. I'll let you get back to the game and enjoy. Say hi to everybody there, and thanks for joining us, Jamal.
5: Thank you for having me.
0: All right, that's Jamal Halilicic. He's a Bosnian-Canadian watching the World Cup game at his home here in Winnipeg. Let's do a little bit of... music, an anthem spin on a Canadian classic released just for FIFA World Cup. This is City in Color and Ruby Waters with Ahead by a Century.

0: That's City in Color and Ruby Waters, or the remake of the Tragically Hip's Ahead by a Century, specially released for the FIFA World Cup. And it's 3:21 on Up to Speed. I'm Bruce Layden in for Faith Fundahl. The city reported that roughly 8.7 million liters of raw sewage have spilled into Winnipeg rivers this week. That's enough to fill nearly four Olympic-sized swimming pools. But the larger impact of the floods on Winnipeg's waterways may have actually come from farmers' fields. Nora Kasson is the Canada Research Chair in Environmental Influences on Water Quality at next door here at the University of Winnipeg. And she's also on the Lake Winnipeg Foundation Science Advisory Council. She's walked across the street here, sat down in the studio. Hi.
1: Hi.
0: Thanks for coming in. Thanks. So 8.7 million liters of sewage. Sounds like a lot, but I know we've had worse spills like that in the past. In 2024, we had about 230 million liters spill into the Red River all at once. So is this one really a big deal?
1: It's certainly a big event, and it sounds like a really big volume. In terms of the overall amount of phosphorus and nutrients that are loaded into Lake Winnipeg, it represents, you know, a fraction of a percent.
0: Okay.
1: However, these types of spills happen routinely in Winnipeg, or these types of events happen routinely in Winnipeg, and they're preventable. And so there's certainly a kind of low-hanging fruit in terms of actions we can take to reduce nutrient loading to the lake.
0: I think it does obviously happen a lot more than people even know, right?
1: Yeah.
0: And so when you use words like raw sewage into our rivers, people are sometimes horrified to hear that, right?
1: Mm-hmm.
0: And the fact that it does happen, tell me first of all about when that does happen, the actual flow of the river and the dispersal of that and the movement downstream. What are the effects like that?
1: Yeah, so the sewage, if it spills into the Red or Assiniboine, ultimately that water is flowing north into Lake Winnipeg. And the sewage has all kinds of things in it that we don't want in our rivers, including nutrients like nitrogen and importantly phosphorus, as well as things like pharmaceuticals and heavy metals and other things that are removed through sewage treatment. So some of that material will settle out or be processed before it gets to Lake Winnipeg, but some of it will reach the lake.
0: Phosphorus, you mentioned, that's part of runoff from farms, et cetera, you know, fertilizer. And so that seems to be the worry, right?
1: Yeah.
0: Why so?
1: Phosphorus is a nutrient that all living things need. And in freshwater aquatic systems, it's the limiting nutrient to algae growth. So when you have too much phosphorus entering a stream or a lake, you can end up with the types of harmful algal blooms that we've seen routinely and increasingly on Lake Winnipeg.
0: And so what does that, how can we expect this flooding to affect the lake this summer?
1: Yeah. So
0: some summers are worse than others when it comes to blooms and such, right?
1: Yeah. It's a little bit hard to pick out the effect of an individual event on what's happening on the lake. In general, in years where there's more water running off, there's higher loads of phosphorus to the lake, and that results in more severe and more extensive algal blooms. The other thing that we know is that historically on the prairies, the majority of the phosphorus runoff has occurred during the spring snowmelt. And
0: right.
1: As the climate has been changing, we're seeing more and more of these summertime events. And so we're seeing loading of phosphorus into the lake at a time that we're perhaps not expecting.
0: Is that snowmelt actually measured every year for its contaminants? Or
1: it is, yes.
0: How was this year's?
1: Yeah. We have a great project at the University of Winnipeg where we're measuring phosphorus and snowmelt runoff at a whole bunch of sites in the southern Red River Basin, trying to predict where we see higher levels or where we see lower levels. Mm-hmm. It's a stay tuned for the data answer because
0: when's the reveal?
1: Yeah, it even though the snowmelt was a couple of months ago, it'll take us another few months to analyze the samples and the data.
0: I'm sure we'll get that information from you when
1: definitely
0: that happens, right? So tell us about, we want to always talk about what we can do, mm-hmm, the actions that we can take as individuals, mm-hmm, but perhaps even, I guess a two-part question, what can we do as individuals, but also what can governments do?
1: Mm-hmm. Well, the sewage overflows that we see in the city are, in my opinion, a sort of preventable source of nutrients to the streams and the lakes. Mm-hmm. And they're particularly preventable by the municipal government prioritizing improving and fixing our sewage infrastructure. And this is something that we've known for a long time, that our sewage infrastructure is not up to snuff. And so one thing that we who live in Winnipeg can certainly do is make sure that our municipal municipal government knows that this should be a priority.
0: Right. We're better than we used to be, but not quite where we want to be, right?
1: Yeah, that's right. It's even though it seems like a big, expensive problem, it's actually much easier to stop nutrient pollution from sources like this, where we know exactly where it's coming from, than to stop it from places like runoff on farmers' field, where it's coming from a really large, diffuse area.
0: Mm-hmm. And of course, don't be flushing your prescription medication down the toilet as well, right? That all ends up in the...
1: Yeah, you want to be disposing of your prescription medication appropriately. You can take it back to the pharmacy to make sure that it doesn't get into...
0: I think we're better at not dumping things down sewers than we used to be.
1: For sure. Yeah, I think that's definitely true. There's a lot of awareness about the fact that whatever goes into the sewer, yeah, is ultimately making its way into the lake. And I think that people in Manitoba, people who live in Canada, really love their lakes and really care about them, and so are pretty attuned to finding ways to protect the health of those ecosystems.
0: Excellent. Well, that's good information. I'm glad you walked over.
1: Thanks for having me.
0: Thanks for that. That's Nora Casson. She's the Canada Research Chair in Environmental Influences on Water Quality at the University of Winnipeg, also on the Lake Winnipeg Foundation Science Advisory Council. 3:28, we'll do a quick check on the commute with Dylan.
2: Not much we're hearing so far, which is actually kind of a nice change in pace from the week we've had with all sorts of hydro outages and other rain issues causing slowdowns and problems on the commute. Nothing really to say today so far, other than it's a little bit gloomy, although we're seeing a bit of a breakout of the sun here in downtown Winnipeg. So that's good. Otherwise, not really much to report. If you're out there on your commute, you're walking, biking, busing, or driving, we want to know what's going on out there on the roads. That number to call is 204-788-3093.
0: Thank you very much, Dylan. Coming up, we're going to be, we'll keep you posted on the score of the Canada Bosnia Herzegovina game, still 1-0 for Bosnia. And coming up, are we doing the St. Lazare thing, Dylan? Yeah? No, we're not doing that one? Okay. Well, we'll, among other things, we'll tell you about how Quebec has just banned energy drinks for kids 16 and under. Why did they do it? And should we be doing the same thing? We'll find out more about that. And coming up next hour as well, we'll be talking about rain and heavy hail and other wild weather, and we'll talk about the effects of that on fruit growers in the province. And we'll also talk about the new Steven Spielberg movie later on in the program. Right now, you're listening to Up to Speed on CBC Radio 1. The time is 3:30.
3: This is CBC News. At 3:30, we're at 16 degrees with mostly cloudy skies over downtown Winnipeg. Good afternoon. I'm Matt Humphrey. If your car got beat up in Tuesday's storm, you're not alone. Manitoba Public Insurance says the storm is on pace to create the highest number of claims ever received from a single event. At this point, MPI says it's gotten roughly 20,000 claims, and it's expecting many more in the weeks and months ahead. MPI is asking you open a claim as soon as possible so it can fully understand the situation. It says processing the unprecedented number of claims is unfeasible under current protocols, so it's crafting a new phased approach to deal with them all, the details of which will be told in a few days. After a huge hailstorm in 1996, the insurer got 24,000 claims, but Tuesday's storm is on track to exceed that. And like many Manitobans, people in Balmoral are picking up the pieces after the severe flooding. On Tuesday night, Jem Kaleberry was sleeping in the basement with her daughter and partner because of several tornado warnings, but they hadn't been asleep long when water began pouring in. Trying to bail out, Kaleberry realized the water wasn't going to stop, and she scrambled to save her late husband's ashes.
4: Anything else could be replaced, but his pictures, our wedding albums. I still have all my cards from the funeral that I had saved because I haven't been able to read through them, save everything we possibly could.
3: Her husband died 3 years ago, and she didn't want her two children to also lose his ashes. She says in the 14 years she's lived there, she's never needed her sump pump before and had never seen flooding like she saw Tuesday night. Farther north, people in the Minnetonis area are starting to count the cost of the devastating flash floods they saw. Chantel Mashenko says her family lost absolutely everything in their basement. Most of it was strewn across their driveway yesterday.
5: It sucks. Never thought it would ever happen, you know. My parents went through their whole lives. All of our childhood stuff is in their basement, never touched. Here we are, you know.
3: Mashenko says home insurance will only go so far to replace what's been lost. Marcel Archambault, not far away, says the flood left more mess than damage at his home. He says the hardest part at times is psychological because it's all out of your control. Premier Wab Kanu says his government will make a disaster financial assistance program available to the entire province. Nurses at Seven Oaks Hospital have voted overwhelmingly to graylist the facility. Graylisting by the nurses' union means nurses are not advised to work at the hospital over safety concerns. Nurses at Seven Oaks say violence and inadequate staffing levels are making for an unsafe work environment. Among other things, they are calling for enhanced security measures, better communication protocols, and more support following critical incidents. This is now the fourth Manitoba hospital to be graylisted, including St. Boniface, the Health Sciences Center, and Thompson General Hospital. So-called nihilistic extremist networks are targeting children online, including some in Winnipeg. That's the message from city police today. They're raising awareness of global networks like The Calm and True Crime Community. Police say such networks find young people on popular platforms like Minecraft, Roblox, and Discord. They then extort their victims, pushing them to harm themselves, others, or animals. Constable Carl Chancy says police are educating agencies here about the threat.
6: The Winnipeg Police Service is actively working alongside members of the Winnipeg Fire Paramedic Service, HSC Children's Hospital, Winnipeg Schools, and Animal Services to ensure that all potential first contact agencies are informed and equipped to identify and respond to these occurrences.
3: Police confirm there have been victims in Winnipeg, but would not give further details. Winnipeg will study whether to expand reduced speed school zones. Right now, the rules exclude streets not immediately next to schools. Old Kildonan counselor Debbie Sharma asked for the review following concerns about R.F. Morrison Elementary School in Garden City. Children there use pathways connected to nearby streets, which are not part of the 30-kilometer-an-hour zone.
7: There's an adjacent street, Buttercup, where there's a pathway and it leads into the school green space, and a lot of students are using that route, and there is no 30K there. So there's some concerns from the parents and from the school community.
3: City staff will also study whether to include regional roads in the reduced speed school zones. They have until early next year to report back with recommendations. And about 100 newcomers to Canada helped clean up streets in central Winnipeg. They volunteered in a community cleanup covering the area bound by Isabel and Sherbrooke streets and Notre Dame and William Avenues. It was organized by Welcome Place and the Canadian Muslim Women's Institute. Maria Rabadi with the Women's Institute says it was an opportunity for people to connect and contribute.
8: It's a time for these newcomers, first of all, to meet us, the staff, to mingle, to network, and to contribute. And they all volunteered happily to contribute, and because we're a newcomer service organizations, they get services from us. They wanted to show that we want to give back.
3: Rabadi says many who took part live in the area. She counted about 100 participants coming from 25 countries around the world. And that's your CBC News from Winnipeg.
0: Hey, Matt.
3: Hey, Bruce.
0: I watch you in the newsroom, and you're always very hard at work. I'm sure you didn't look up at the screen when Canada almost scored there. I'll try and describe it to you. Had the goalie beaten, and just as the ball was about to cross the goal line, one of the defenders from Bosnia stuck his foot down just quickly right in front of the ball, and it popped up, hit the goal, hit the crossbar. And instead of bouncing in, bounced out. That's the closest as Canada is going to get, I think.
3: I heard the whole newsroom groan.
0: Oh, did they? Yeah. But you're so hard at work, you couldn't even bother looking up. You got a news report to...
3: Keep your nose down, right?
0: Yeah. Hard at work. Thanks, Matt.
3: Excellent.
0: That's Matt Humphrey at our news desk this morning. Time to check in with Riley Lehchuk, whose back is to the screen now. So I'll just tell you that it's still 1-0, but Bosnia is still winning. Yeah. What are you saying, weather, Riley?
9: A few scattered showers, as expected again today, pushing across southern Manitoba, more so into the Interlake, but we've seen some of those showers drop a bit further south into the Red River Valley. So we've seen some of that in Winnipeg. I heard a couple of cracks of thunder out there as well. So, other than that, really not much to write home about through southern Manitoba. We're on the tail end of this very unsettled air mass that we've been in now for the better part of a week, really, now across southern and central parts of the province. We'll get back into a much, much drier air mass once we get through in the western part of the province into Saturday, more so into the back half of Saturday into Sunday for the eastern side of the province. So there is some relief coming from the scattered showers, from the thunderstorms. Still have a rainfall warning in place for Thompson, Gillam, Shamattawa, Island Lake, into Oxford House, looking at the potential of up to 70 or 80 millimeters in the northeastern part of the province by the time we get to the end of the weekend. This, again, is all part of this very saturated, very unsettled air mass that we've been in here for the past week or so now. If you're looking back across western parts of the province. So that will continue to push its way out as we get through the night tonight, looking at temperatures overnight around 9 degrees in Winnipeg. A few showers overnight tonight. We'll start the day with a few scattered showers once again, and that becomes a chance of an isolated shower. So things starting to get a bit better as we get through the day tomorrow. 13, bit on the cooler side tomorrow. Winds do start to lighten up a bit as we get through tomorrow as well. Sunday, mainly sunny skies, up to 20 through the afternoon. And we start next week, 22 for Monday, 20 for Tuesday under a mix of sun and clouds.
0: Not bad. Look forward to the sun on Sunday.
9: Yeah, me too.
0: Thanks, Riley.
9: You're welcome.
0: It's Riley Lehchuk doing the weather every hour on the half hour, that is, on Up to Speed. And of course, you'll see him tonight on CBC News at 6 o'clock. Time to check in one more time with Dylan on the commute.
2: What a week to buy a bike, I say to myself, because that's what I did on Monday and then have been really unable to find a nice time to ride it after work because it's always been raining.
0: Yeah. Tonight's the night.
2: Tonight might be the night. Yeah. Fingers are crossed. And right now, not really any complications we're seeing for commuters in either rain or shine right now. So if you see something slowing you down, we want to know about it. That number to call is 204-788-3093.
0: It's been so nice to see from our vantage point here in Studio 15 at CBC, the convocation ceremonies happening in the front lawn of the University of Winnipeg. I guess the ceremonies are happening within the university itself, but all day yesterday and parts of this afternoon, graduating classes coming out on the front lawn, taking their pictures with families. Everyone's dressed nicely. It reminds me of when I did it, too many years ago now to count, but we're standing around wearing the mortarboard next to the U of W sign or the big rock on Portage Avenue there. Congratulations to all if you are involved in any way with that or if I'm a family member. And thanks for tuning in. It's 3:39 coming up on 3:40 on the almost said the weekend morning show on Up to Speed. I'm Bruce Layden in for Faith Fundahl. And today, Winnipeg Police Service held a press conference to raise awareness about what it's calling nihilistic, violent extremism. Here's Constable Claude Chancé.
10: Predators once had to enter public spaces to seek out potential victims. But with evolving technology and social platforms, those behaviors have increasingly moved to online environments. Today, offenders are actively infiltrating online platforms children use daily, including Roblox, Minecraft, Snapchat, Discord, Telegram, and Twitch, amongst others. So nihilistic violent extremists, NVE for short, those networks, including organized groups such as the COM network, that includes 764, MKY, 09A, amongst others, and the True Crime Community, TCC for short, are deliberately targeting vulnerable children and youth online. Their stated objective is not ideological change, but the destruction of society. These predators comb through online platforms in search of children expressing vulnerability, including posts about body image, loneliness, family, conflict, bullying, struggles with mental health, and neurodiversity. Predators exploit these voluntary online disclosures by fabricating shared experiences to build false trust, then systematically introduce victims to increasingly violent and disturbing material, including child sexual abuse material, animal torture, and gore as part of a deliberate desensitization process. Predators then move victims to private spaces where grooming escalates to blackmail. Victims, including children as young as preteen, are coerced into committing harmful acts against themselves, their siblings, or their pets, sometimes while being forced to live stream the abuse. Extortion here is not used for financial gain. It is a tool used to extract more material and to ultimately push victims towards taking their own lives or the lives of others. According to CSIS report in 2025, 1 in 10 terrorism investigations in Canada now involves at least one minor. In the United States, they've seen a 300% increase in these occurrences in the past 12 months alone. And that trend is not slowing down. Members of these groups, particularly younger ones, escalate behaviors not out of genuine ideological commitment, but in pursuit of online validation and recognition, with the perceived risk that law enforcement attention sometimes serving as a badge of honor rather than a deterrent. So what should parents and caregivers look for or watch for? Number one, unexplained injuries, markings, or signs of self-mutilation. Sudden withdrawal from family or longtime friends. Secretive or distressed behavior around device use. Exposure to disturbing content or unfamiliar online contacts. And finally, changes in mood, language, or expressed worldview. The Winnipeg Police Service is actively working alongside members of the Winnipeg Fire Paramedic Service, HSC Children's Hospital, Winnipeg Schools, and Animal Services to ensure that all potential first contact agencies are informed and equipped to identify and respond to these occurrences. As a general public, if someone you know is in immediate danger, of course, call 911. If you have information about a child who may be targeted or victimized, or you believe may be a victim, please don't hesitate to contact the Winnipeg Police Service at a non-emergency number at 204-986-6222. Report this to cybertip.ca. And of course, you can also do this anonymously through Crime Stoppers at 204-786-TIPS. That's 8477 or online. At this time, I'd like to invite Constable Andrea Lefort. Once again, she is the resident subject matter expert in the field of violent extremism.
11: We're not going to get into the actual investigations and the incidences because they are still ongoing. So it's just something that we don't do that way. We have a tendency to look at these occurrences and talk about them. Are they in our city, right? Whether it's Winnipeg, Edmonton. This is a global problem. And because we're talking about the surface web, meaning things that are accessed through everyday normal channels, whether it's a gaming system or a social media platform, we have to sort of get away from thinking of it as, is it in our city? Like maybe a local crime trend, you know, vandalism, that type of thing. It's a global problem. It's impacting everybody globally. And many of the investigations are actually transnational, where we might have, let's say, a victim in France and a perpetrator in Alberta or vice versa. I would say this. This is a conversation, I think, that does need to happen at home, for sure, with our parent group, with our caregivers. Absolutely. These These threats have been around for multiple years, but until law enforcement was aware of them and then was able to be educated into what it looked like and what the impact was, we're now at the stage where we see the incline. It's not decreasing. And for all of those reasons, we make that decision. This is important enough. We need to get a public message out.
0: That's Constable Andrea LaFour speaking at a press conference earlier today. You also heard from Constable Claude Chancet. The Canadian Center for Child Protection says there were 70 reported cases of this kind of online violence in 2025. And this year is on track to double that figure. .346 now on Up to Speed, just to update you. I'm not sure if this is a spoiler or not, because I know some of these games will be rebroadcast, but Team Canada has tied the game in the 79th minute. Forward Kyle Larin from Brampton, Ontario, took a pass off the hip, turned around 180 degrees, and kicked it with his opposite leg, scoring for Canada. 1-1 now, with about, let's see here, about 7 minutes left to go, I think, in the game. All right, we're going to do some music. This is Winnipeg artist Ayozak putting this song out recently. It's called South of France.

0: That was Iozac out of Winnipeg with South of France. Could be saying that wrong. Iozac might be more accurate. That guy has a ear for pop music. I really enjoyed that one. I'll spell that for you. A-Y-O-Z-A-K, if you want to look that up yourself. Iozac. Only a couple minutes left in the Canada-Bosnia game. Regulation time, that is. It's tied. The diving, by the way, has been exquisite in this game. That couldn't possibly hurt that much, getting kicked in the ankle. Could be. I might be wrong. All right. 10 to 4 on a Friday. Let's talk about energy drinks. It might seem that an energy drink is, you know, there to provide you with a quick boost, but it does have some possible side effects. Some Quebecers, it won't be an option for going forward, though. The province is the first North American jurisdiction to ban the sale of energy drinks to kids under 16. This comes after a 15-year-old boy passed away after drinking a can while taking ADHD medication. So the ban is sparking conversations, to say the least, about caffeine and youth health. Thomas Merritt is a professor at Laurentian University and writes about the science of coffee. He joins me for more insight into this. Good afternoon, Thomas.
1: Good afternoon, Bruce.
0: Happy that you could join us. It's an interesting, you know, subject. Do you think this is necessary, an age-related ban on energy drinks?
1: I think what is necessary is a better conversation around energy drinks, around caffeine, and around how we handle them as a society. How's mm-hmm. that?
0: Yeah. Well, put it into context for us. Why are energy drinks a concern to begin with?
1: Yeah, so I think there are two parts of that. One is what's in the drinks, and then two is who the drinks are being marketed to. So energy drinks sort of by definition have caffeine.

0: caffeine's a drug. It's a relatively benign drug, but it's a drug. It's the most consumed drug on the planet. I consume quite a bit of it. I'm on my fifth or sixth cup of coffee. I'm in no point to, you know, position to point fingers. But anytime that we're bringing a drug into the body, we need to be conscious of that. And then the other side is the marketing, and marketing, whether it's, so put marketing aside for a second. Who is drinking the energy drinks? The consumption of energy drinks by young people is skyrocketing. And so we've got people that whose bodies are still developing, their brains are still developing, their nervous system is still developing, and they're consuming this drug. Nobody argues that when you're pregnant, you shouldn't drink caffeine. Like, that's just sort of a given. Super cool. And that's because you've got this developing baby. In kids, you're a developing body. We need to be conscious of, I'm not saying that, we say yes, no, but we need to have a conversation around what is that caffeine doing to that developing body? What are the other things that are in the energy drinks? And that's one of the unknowns. Like, you know, I don't drink energy drinks, but the grad students in my lab love them. Our recycling bin is overflowing.
1: Right.
0: So I went over and grabbed three different cans, and each can has a different set of ingredients that are in that energy drink. Are they good or bad? I don't know. Anytime you put a drug in a body, you need to be conscious of it. I think we should be having a conversation around what's in the energy drink, who's drinking the energy drink, what's it doing to them.
1: And what, so compare it to, like, say, one or two cups of coffee for, say, a teenager.
0: Yeah.
1: Much more, right?
0: So it ends up, that was a bigger deal a couple of years ago. There was a big kerfuffle around Prime, and Prime was putting a lot of caffeine in the drinks. And I think it was just a screw up. I think the caffeine is really unregulated in the U.S. and Prime was primarily being marketed in the U.S. I think somebody just forgot to check what were the rules in Canada. Right now, a can of Red Bull, like I'm picking up one of these sort of iconic little tiny cans, it's got about the same amount of caffeine as a cup of coffee. So it's not the amount of caffeine, it's how many Red Bulls are you going to be putting away.
1: Right.
0: That's the issue. And what's going to happen when you put that, when you consume that Red Bull? Red Bull is relatively straightforward. It's just got caffeine. It doesn't have all these other complicating things. Actually, you know what? I forgot to check when I picked it up. I don't know how much sugar is there. And that's also an issue, is you've got complications with how much sugar you bring into the body.
1: Right. Which is, can be a bit of a stimulant as well.
0: Yeah. And so, you know, you brought up the example with ADHD meds. A lot of those meds are stimulants. Caffeine is a stimulant. A lot of stimulants hit things like adrenaline. Adrenaline hits heart rate. You put in this combination and you have the possibility for really dangerous complications.
1: So the beverage industry is arguing that an education campaign would be a better tool than a ban. So you, as a professor, and you're also a parent and a scientist, how effective do you think the ban will be?
0: I don't know how effective the ban is going to be as a ban. What I'm hoping the ban will do is spark conversations like this. Let's talk about what's in the drinks. Let's talk about who's drinking the drinks and how much is there, and really address that. I don't know that it's necessarily good or bad, although anytime you're putting a drug into a developing young person, we need to be really conscious of that. So what I'm hoping the ban will do is get us talking about what's in the drinks, whether it's, you know, any one of the energy drinks or even just a cup of coffee. We need to be having a conversation around that.
1: It'd be interesting to watch. Thanks for joining us, Thomas. I appreciate it.
0: Oh, you're more than welcome. Yeah, thanks for having me on. Take care.
1: You bet. That's Thomas Merritt, professor at Laurentian University. We reached him just now in Sudbury, Ontario. Still 1-1 in the game against Bosnia here. And I think we might be into extra time here just a bit. And then, of course, going into overtime. But the diving, Dylan. I mean, I saw a guy not only fall down, but he started to roll. And when it was smart to stop rolling, he just kept rolling. When it would have been fine, we would have believed you, but he just kept on rolling.
2: There's an element to showmanship to a soccer penalty that is always entertaining to watch. But yeah, the game has been really exciting now that we're kind of just waiting for that overtime clock to kick in here. Just a couple minutes of added time.
1: Yeah. What's going on with the commute?
2: Not much, honestly, which is why I can be watching the game right now. No one's really called letting us know about any issues out there on the commute, really? Which is a nice break compared to the rest of the week, honestly.
1: Yeah.
2: You know, fingers crossed it stays that way for you. But if you see something that's slowing you down out there, why not give us a call at 204-788-3093.
1: Thank you, Dylan. Dylan Longhurst is our studio director, of course, and you know, letting us know a couple times every half hour about the commute. Jenica Sewell is at the controls. Riley Lechek will be here on the half hour for the rest of the show, telling us about the weather. Matt Humphrey with our news reports and news headlines. And I'm Bruce Layton in for Faith Fundahl. Thanks for tuning in on a Friday afternoon. Next half hour, we'll begin talking about another summer blockbuster by Steven Spielberg, bound to make hundreds of millions, probably. We'll also be digging through the toilets of the past. We'll hear how squirrel poop is being used by today's scientists. And they go with chocolate, with champagne, or straight into your mouth. It's almost time for strawberry season. But is this season going to bear fruit given the recent unprecedented rain and hail? One Manitoba organization will pick up the story for us just ahead. First, though, The World This Hour is up next.
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11: What if you could go from not writing songs at all to having songs with billions of streams in about 2 years? That's what happened to Audrey Hobart. She made what's one of the best songwriter records of the year. She'll be here to tell you about it and working with her best friend, the pop star Gracie Abrams.
12: From CBC News, The World This Hour, I'm Kaz Bovin. Beginning in Toronto, the first ever FIFA World Cup match held on Canadian soil just wrapped up, and Canada and Bosnia-Herzegovina ended the game tied, one goal apiece. Canada still has two more matches to go, set for Vancouver, before the team will find out whether it will qualify for the World Cup's next round. If it does, it would be the first time Canada's men's soccer team advanced that far in the tournament. SpaceX ended its first day of trading at $161.11 per share. That's almost 20% above the price set in initial public offering. Owner Elon Musk has become the world's first trillionaire. Peter Armstrong reports.
13: At the NASDAQ opening bell, Elon Musk and his team at his Starbase in Texas connected via satellite to launch the SpaceX IPO. The initial public offering is the first chance for most investors to get a piece of the company, now among the most valuable in the world. For Musk, today's IPO validates years of building what many thought was impossible.
14: I gave SpaceX less than a 10% chance of succeeding at all. In fact, I told people this. I said, look, we're probably going to fail, but, you know, we should give it a try.
13: Musk became a trillionaire in the process, and his investors made vast sums as well. Among them, the Ontario Teachers Pension Fund, which turned a $300 million investment back in 2019 into an estimated $11.5 billion today. Peter Armstrong, CBC News, Toronto.
12: Seven people are in hospital after a vehicle accelerated and crashed into a shopping mall in London, Ontario this morning. It knocked a hole through the wall of a Good Life fitness studio where a group class was in session. Police Chief Tai Trung says the driver is one of the seven injured.
15: At this time, two people remain in critical condition, including one person who was pinned beneath the vehicle and has since been extricated. We are continuing to confirm the full extent of injuries and to support notification to families.
12: It's still unclear if the crash was intentional. The investigation is ongoing. The federal government has tabled a bill to strengthen Canada's ban on goods made with forced labor. It makes importers responsible for proving their goods comply with the law. Rob Oliphant is the parliamentary secretary to the Foreign Affairs Minister. He says Ottawa will produce a list of goods and a list of countries linked to forced labor practices.
16: CBSA officers will have that list, and when goods come into this country, the importer will be required to give evidence that these goods are not made with forced labor.
12: Oliphant says the bill has been in the works for a while, but it was tabled shortly after the U.S. threatened to impose more tariffs on countries failing to tackle the forced labor issue. Newfoundland and Labrador's cod fishery continues to recover, and the latest numbers prove that. Just 2 years after a historic moratorium was lifted, the Department of Fisheries is taking a major step this season, boosting the total allowable catch by a whopping 21,000 tons. CBC's Leila Baudouin reports.
9: We can't see it, but deep below the water surface, things are going good for cod.
17: We've seen stronger recruitment. We have seen strength growth in biomass.
9: Robert Fagan with the Federal Fisheries Department says the backbone species has more food to eat and less predators.
17: All of which is certainly feeding into this broader stock recovery.
9: Ottawa is increasing the total allowable catch from zero just 2 years ago to 59,000 tons, more than the weight of the Titanic.
18: Decades of a moratorium, and I can tell you, I remember the devastation.
9: Federal Minister of Fisheries Joanne Thompson says getting fishermen back in their boats and out at the cod is a sign those dark days are over.
18: We can see increases across all aspects of northern cod fishery.
9: Lila Baudouin, CBC News, St. John's.
12: That's your World This Hour. For CBC News, I'm Kaz Bovin.
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0: Thanks for tuning in. My name is Bruce Layden, in for Faith Fundahl. Here's what's coming up on this hour of the show. On a cloudy, now the sky is darkening here over downtown Winnipeg on a cloudy afternoon. The man who invented the summer movie season, all the way back with his movie Jaws, is back with the latest blockbuster. We'll be talking to our pop culture columnist, Rad Simon Pillay. And he'll share his take on Steven Spielberg's new movie called Disclosure Day. Also, we're going to get a picture of the past. We'll find out what used to happen in history or something like that by analyzing squirrel poop. CBC Science reporter Emily Chung will explain. And heat, hail, and heavy rain, that's what we've been going through so far this spring. It's wild weather, to say the least. The Prairie Fruit Growers Association will join us to talk about what you can expect from the season ahead and from the members across the province. 4:05 right now. 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
1: Good afternoon. Manitoba Public Insurance says Tuesday's storm is on pace to create the highest number of claims ever received from a single event. At this point, MPI says it's gotten roughly 20,000 claims, and it's expecting many more in the weeks ahead. There's so many, the Crown insurer is devising a new phased approach to processing them all. And Winnipeg police say violent, nihilistic extremism targeting children online is an escalating threat across Canada and the world. Today, the WPS is urging parents and caregivers to learn the warning signs, saying the networks of predators target young people on platforms like Roblox, Minecraft, Snapchat, TikTok, Discord, Steam, Telegram, Twitch. We'll hear more on that and all the other news at the bottom of the hour.
0: I'm big on all those platforms, Matt.
1: Back soon.
0: That's Matt Humphrey at our news desk this afternoon. Let's check in with some weather around the province. I'll tell you about the forecast here for Winnipeg so far. As I said, it is clouding over and it's kind of getting dark here in the middle of downtown here at Portage and Spence. Anyway, we are looking for a possibility of showers later on this afternoon, or maybe sooner than we think. The wind is from the northwest, gusting to 50 kilometers an hour. Our low tonight will be 8 degrees. Showers tomorrow, ending in the afternoon, then just mainly cloudy, with the wind northwest 30, gusting to 50 tomorrow. Our high will be 14 degrees. That's up a little bit from earlier predictions. And tomorrow night, mainly cloudy with a 30% chance of showers in the evening and a low of 7. Right now in the city of Winnipeg, it's 16 degrees. That's at the airport. 17 at the Forks. Brandon, with light rain shower in Brandon, 15 degrees. Dauphin, where are you, Dauphin? Here it is on my screen. Light rain and 12 degrees in Dauphin. Flin Flon, also light rain and 8. Thompson, there's a rainfall warning. Actually, that just disappeared from the screen just now, that yellow warning. Light rain and 6 degrees right now in Thompson and in Churchill. Plus 1 with a little bit of light rain as well. Check in one more time with Dylan on the commute.
2: I swear every time I get in here, it's a little bit darker.
0: Yeah. Yeah.
2: It feels like the light outside has completely gone right now. I mean, it'll probably be back to sunny. Maybe. Fingers crossed. Not I'll walk out of the studio. It'll change in a moment. Yeah, out there so far, I mean, it's a bit windy if you're an active commuter. Otherwise, not much to really talk about. Been quiet on the commuter line for a little while. So hopefully that means your commute home or wherever you're going on this Friday has been smooth. If that isn't the case, if you're seeing something that's slowing you down, we'd appreciate a phone call. That number is 204-788-3093.
0: Yeah, that phone line is usually ringing like crazy. But a smooth commute, purportedly, on a Friday afternoon at 10 minutes, just coming up on 10 after 4. And it's a cherished part of many Manitoba families' summer plans, just like Ethel and Norman Thayer in the movie On Golden Pond. Okay. Well, you know, we've had a bit of a late spring and much wild weather. We've been talking about the weather constantly. What's going to happen at the U-Pick fields? Joining us to give us the details on how the berry crops are faring, we're joined by Angie Cormier. She's the executive director of the Prairie Fruit Growers Association and co-owner of Cormier's Berry Patch in LaSalle, Manitoba. Hi, Angie.
3: Hi, good afternoon.
0: Good. I thought we were going to give you the berry picking scene from On Golden Pond. Apparently not. Tell us, how's it been the start of spring for berry farmers?
3: You know, we have growers across the province with different weather conditions, and berries and fruits, with them being perennial crops, it actually seemed that the crops came out of winter looking okay, and they were flowering within a normal time frame. And those growers that would have been planting, say, strawberry plants or raspberry canes or fruit trees, they managed to kind of get all of those planted in the ground in a reasonable time.
0: And since, like, now that we've had some, I mean, really intense heat for a few days there, for a week or so, and then there's, you know, hail and torrential rain in some areas. How are we doing?
3: Well, the weather is variable every year, obviously, depending on where you live in the province. However, the blossoms of any berries or fruits don't like the intense heat or excess moisture. So farmers seem to be doing okay right now.
0: The growers that you represent, what are they telling you? Anything stand out?
3: Well, as you know, north of Winnipeg, you know, your Stonewall, Swan River, those areas definitely got hit the hardest with a lot of rain resulting in flooding. We've got strawberry, Saskatoon, raspberry growers up in that area. So some of them have experienced flooding. Some have had, you know, the water has drained off and they think that it might not be too bad. So at the moment, we don't know the extent of the damage. I think we'll find out in the next couple of weeks in those areas.
0: There's plenty of time left for perhaps a young plant that's, you know, struggling a little bit to rebound, is it not?
3: If it's totally submerged in water right now, hopefully that water drains off soon. But yes, we will. The plants might recover if they're fruit bearing. There will definitely be loss of yield.
0: I see, and so, can customers expect much of a difference coming up this season if it's some, you know, sort of an annual thing to go picking?
3: I think that realistically they can expect to be picking berries in, you know, in about 2 to 4 weeks. Right now it's too soon to tell, you know, what that yield will look like, but, you know, Haskett berries will be ready here in the next couple of weeks, followed by strawberries, Saskatoons, raspberries, and sour cherries. So, you know, hopefully, yes, in the next 2 to 4 weeks, we get some sun and things kind of perk up a bit.
0: Are you worried?
3: No.
0: Okay, good. Stay positive, right?
3: Yes. Absolutely.
0: So I understand that the premier has announced some support, right? But is he suggesting that you should go through insurance first? So are the crops insured?
3: There is no provincial insurance for loss of production for berries or fruit in Manitoba. We've communicated with our growers at, you know, accessing this disaster financial assistance program. We also encourage our growers to participate in agri stability. So hopefully they can tap into those to help them out.
0: Good. All right. Well, we appreciate the update, Angie. Thanks for joining us.
3: Thank you for having me.
0: That's Angie Cormier, executive director of the Prairie Fruit Growers Association and co-owner of Cormier's Berry Patch in LaSalle. Coming up on 4:15 on a Friday afternoon, you're listening to Up to Speed. I'm Bruce Layden in for Faith Foondall, and Microsoft co-founder Bill Gates has become famous as an unrelenting tech visionary, and later on built a reputation as a philanthropist. But that reputation has started to fracture, largely because of one man, Jeffrey Epstein. Partial release of the Epstein files revealed extensive communication between Epstein and Bill Gates, Gates's foundation, and people who worked for him. On Wednesday, Gates testified before Congress in a closed-door hearing, and in his opening statement, he said that he, quote, never witnessed nor had any indication that Epstein was engaged in ongoing criminal conduct. And he was also unequivocal that he's never victimized anyone. Emily Glazer has been covering Gates and his ties to Epstein for the Wall Street Journal, and she spoke with front burner guest host Aaron Wary about why Epstein seemed so interested in getting close with Gates.
4: We know he was very interested in like the wealthy and powerful, and Bill Gates is both of those. So I feel like he hit this very sweet spot and was a unicorn in some ways, because Bill Gates, by definition, is like a technologist. He's an inventor, an innovator. He's entrepreneurial. He's also deeply interested in science and does all of this work with the Gates Foundation to try to eradicate infectious diseases. And he, you know, over the years has founded a nuclear power company, and he does climate investing work. So he's doing all this stuff that has some tie back into science in one way or another. At the end of the day, though, to truly answer your question, Jeffrey Epstein traded on Bill Gates's name and name-dropped him all the time, because Bill Gates, in many ways, is like the pinnacle of the top. You know, he isn't a CEO anymore, but he's one of the world's wealthiest people. He's extremely powerful and influential. You know, for years, for decades, he could demand meetings with world leaders. And what I heard from my sources is that these world leaders would come to him on his schedule at his location. You know, that's usually not the case. And people really almost treated him like he was a world leader in himself. It's like he had this mini government of sorts. And I think that that was extremely appealing to someone like Jeffrey Epstein, who had regularly mentioned Gates in emails. We see this now, whether he was meeting with him or not. He just made it seem like they were very close and that he had access.
0: That's Emily Glazer from the Wall Street Journal speaking on Front Burner. You can hear that full conversation wherever you get your podcasts. 4:17, let's do some music from a Toronto band named Valley. It's a brand new song called Vending Machine.

0: That's a cool new tune from a Toronto band called Valley. The song is called Vending Machine. That band has been nominated 4 times in the last 6 years for Junos. Good picks for musically, that is, for the afternoon show here. I'm not sure who's doing that. I'm sure it's a combination, Dylan and or Jenica. Always picking up some brand new, mostly local, but always sort of Canadian tunes to play on our afternoon show. All right, 421 on Up to Speed. During the last ice age, there were animals like woolly mammoths and saber-toothed cats. Those are now extinct. But there's one kind of ice age mammal that you probably all are familiar with because they still exist today, and that is squirrels. And a new study on fossil squirrel poop in the Yukon has found that it's full of DNA from other ice age animals and planets. What does that all mean? Well, CBC science reporter Emily Chung is here to tell us all about it. Hi, Emily.
1: Hi, Bruce.
0: So, first of all, why are researchers interested in this, collecting poop from squirrels from the ice age?
1: Well, I mean, one reason is there was a lot of poop in the fossil squirrel burrows they were studying. So these squirrels we're talking about weren't the kind with the big bushy tails that live in trees, because there weren't a lot of trees back then. Yeah, it was a dry grassland known as the mammoth steppe. So these were ground squirrels, like prairie dogs, and they dug burrows underground. Yeah, yeah. I talked to Tyler Murchie, the lead author of the study. He's with the Hakai Institute in Campbell River, BC, and he explains why his colleague Scott Cocker at the University of Alberta was looking at those burrows.
2: These little guys, they go out in the landscape and they gather a whole bunch of seeds and nuts and twigs and also bones and other things and bring them back to their burrow. And they're this great little repository of information from these different time points. Because as the land surface builds up, these little burrows get frozen in place and they remain frozen for hundreds of thousands of years.
0: Interesting, right? So these burrows become like little glimpses into the past, time capsules, if you will.
1: Yeah, that's exactly what they are. And these burrows don't just store food. They have a special chamber that the squirrels use as a toilet. So over time, it gets filled with poop. And Murchie said if you go along the river valleys in the Yukon, sometimes there are these pockets full of ancient squirrel poop that are just eroding out of the walls.
0: More than enough to test. Okay, I've heard of getting DNA out of other things like, you know, bones and teeth and whatever. And maybe you could get some from the nuts and seeds. But what exactly is the story with DNA out of poop?
1: Yeah, well, Murchie said at first it was kind of a side project. He was actually doing, you know, getting DNA out of the usual things like bones, and he was trying to get DNA from sediments as well. But they thought they would give the poop a go. And at first it didn't work. It was pretty hard. But once they figured out how to do it, they were surprised by just how much DNA they found. In fact, they got more DNA out of the poop than they do from bones.
0: What kind of DNA did they get?
1: Well, as you might imagine, a lot of it was squirrel DNA. And from that, they figured out that these squirrels weren't exactly the same as the Arctic ground squirrels that live in the Yukon today. So some were a kind that now live only in Eurasia, like Kazakhstan, Mongolia, Siberia, that area. And some were related to today's Arctic ground squirrels from the Canadian Arctic, but they might be a new species. The researchers also found lots of woolly mammoth, horse, and steppe bison DNA, so much that they were able to reconstruct entire mitochondrial genomes for those animals. They also found DNA from parasitic worms, insects, tons of plants, fungi, and microbes. And they even got a little bit of big cat DNA that they think belonged to an American cheetah. And Murchie wonders if that came from, a cat trying to dig into the burrow and get at some of these squirrels.
0: Wow. So you explained how that cheetah DNA might have gotten there, right? So I get it with the squirrel DNA and the nuts and seeds that we know, but mammoth and horse and bison DNA, how would that have possibly gotten there as well?
1: Yeah, Murchie was also really surprised about that. But he did some research and discovered that squirrels actually eat more meat than you might think. So he's actually seen them eating bones out of the garbage in his own neighborhood, but they've been known to hunt smaller rodents called voles in California. People have seen prairie dogs eating roadkill, including other prairie dogs. So the researchers think that there were so many mammoths and horses around in the Ice Age that squirrels would come across a dead one pretty regularly and have some of that for dinner.
0: Yeah, I wouldn't. That wouldn't have been a guess that I would have made, that they're eating bison and mammoth and then pooping it out. So what can scientists do with this information?
1: Murchie says they can get a really detailed picture of what plants and animals lived in this mammoth steppe ecosystem during the Ice Age. And that might answer some questions we have about our own world today.
2: These sorts of time capsules that help give us windows into what the environment was like in the past, and also how it changed, and why is it all forested today, and why are all these organisms that we find their DNA of in these squirrel poops, why are they all gone now? And all this work helps towards building this understanding of that, which in my view is really to help understand, well, how are ecosystems changing today? How should we think about how to manage ecosystems?
0: Yeah, because things are reportedly getting a lot warmer, right? Is with climate change, especially in the Arctic.
1: Yeah, and actually the permafrost that preserve these squirrel burrows is in the process of thawing. And that means some of the sites where they collected these things is now gone, washed into a river, along with all the DNA and information about the Ice Age. So that's one reason these researchers are racing to collect more squirrel poop.
0: Well, yeah, well, before they run out of new possibilities and new information, there's so much there, I would guess, that more discoveries are just on the horizon.
1: Mm-hmm.
0: Well, thanks, Emily. That's interesting. I really appreciate that.
1: Well, thank you.
0: That's Emily Chung, a science reporter with CBC News.
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0: Just thinking about that conversation now about the squirrel poop. As difficult as it is to, wrap your head around, first of all, finding fossilized squirrel poop, identifying it, and then finding so many other extinct animals within said poop. Fascinating, Dylan.
7: Someone's months-long project of just finding those dens, identifying the poop, and then deciding, you know what, maybe we look at this under a microscope.
0: Apparently they're almost like, I guess an analogy would be like a cat with a litter box. They had a separate room for the squirrel poop.
7: Very organized.
0: Learn something new every day, of course. What's happening on the commute?
7: Honestly, Bruce, not a whole lot. Commuter line's been quiet for a little while. Traffic doesn't look too bad out there for a Friday afternoon, especially around 4:30. I mean, I'd imagine a lot of people just starting out their drive home, their drive where they want to be for this Friday evening. But no one's calling to let us know that there's any issues. So all right. I just have to kind of take that and hope it's true. If you do see something, though, we want to know about it. You can give us a call, 204-788-3093.
0: I wouldn't take it personally, Dylan, if I were you. Thanks for that. So coming up after our local news, students and community members around Norquay School were treated to a barbecue lunch today after losing fridges full of food to the power outage. We'll tell you more right after our local news. 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The time is 4:30.
8: This is CBC News. At 4:30, we're at 17 degrees with overcast conditions and scattered showers over downtown Winnipeg. Good afternoon. I'm Matt Humphrey. Manitoba Public Insurance says it's on track to break a record after getting about 20,000 vehicle claims following Tuesday's severe storm. It pelted parts of the province with massive hail, downed trees, and left cars abandoned on flooded roads. The Crown Insurer says that's on pace to be the highest number of claims it's ever had following a single event, and is expected to surpass the previous record of 24,000 claims in 1996. However, The corporation says the sheer volume of claims has made it unfeasible to get through them using current processes. So it's introducing a new phased approach it says will allow it to serve more people faster. We're told MPI is finalizing that plan now. And it's been an emotional week for people in Balmoral, north of Winnipeg, after the severe flooding. After several tornado warnings Tuesday, Jem Kaleberry took her daughter to sleep with her in the basement. They woke up a few hours later to ankle-deep water. Jem and her partner then scrambled to save everything they could, tossing items up to her daughter at the top of the stairs. And then as it became clear the water was not going to stop flooding in, Kaleberry had to be decisive.
9: My son had his cross with my husband's ashes in it. In the basement, in his nightstand. So we grabbed everything that we could that was memories associated with my late husband, because those are things we can never replace.
8: Kaleberry's husband died 3 years ago, and she managed to save cards from the funeral as well. She says in 14 years of living in the area, she's never seen flooding like she saw this week. Meanwhile, many Winnipeggers are dealing with spoiled food after days without power. So today, as Bruce just mentioned, Norquay School teamed up with the Salvation Army to host a community lunch in North Point Douglas. Catherine Compton says their basement flooded, trees fell onto their yard. They had no electricity for days. She says today's lunch helps.
10: A lot of people in the area, they're struggling with the same things that I have. So a lot of yard damage. I know a guy down the street from our house, a tree went through his roof. And I guess just like the basic necessities like food. I know a lot of the families in the neighborhood, that's something they're struggling with.
8: The school's principal says food security is already an issue in the community. In other news, Winnipeg police are warning parents to watch out for so-called nihilistic, violent extremist networks targeting children online. They are called things like the Calm Network and True Crime Community. Police say they target young people through platforms like Roblox and Snapchat and Twitch and push them to hurt themselves, others, or animals. Constable Andrea Lafort is the police services expert on the issue.
11: We are seeing acts of violence that are happening in real life that are originating in online spaces, sometimes involving people locally.
8: Police confirm there are victims in Winnipeg, but would not elaborate on their investigations. Lafort says the problem is global in reach, as is the internet. Winnipeg City staff will spend the next 8 months studying whether reduced speed school zones should be expanded. The review will look at adding streets connected to schools by pathways and parks. It will also consider whether schools on major commuter routes should qualify for 30 kilometer per hour speed limits. Public Works Chair Janice Lukes voted for the study, but already has concerns about the area.
12: I'm not supportive of seeing a regional road slow down to 30K in front of a school. I'd like to see a bit more of a bigger picture approach, just saying, look, all residentials are 40K. Immediately surrounding a school is 30K. Regionals stay whatever speed regionals are.
8: Any changes would need city council approval and potentially provincial legislative amendments. And finally, the CEO of Palliser Furniture complained to the province about unfair Asian trade practices months before the Winnipeg company was sold to a Chinese firm. The CBC's Bartley Kivas explains.
13: Palliser Furniture has been a Manitoba company for more than 80 years. It has faced recent struggles, both on the retail and manufacturing side. In 2025, Manitoba's NDP government provided the company that controls Palliser with a $15 million loan guarantee. Palliser then proceeded to reduce its Manitoba staff by 20 positions this winter. The NDP government vowed to take action as a result. In a February letter provided to CBC News by the government, the province called the layoffs unacceptable. In response, Palliser CEO Peter Thielman said his company was struggling with U.S. tariffs and complained the federal government hasn't done enough to protect the manufacturing sector from unfair trade practices in China and Vietnam. At the end of May, Palliser was sold to Moto Motion, a company based in eastern China. Bartley Kivas, CBC News, Winnipeg.
8: And for a full write-up by Bartley on that story or all our other stories, head to cbc.ca/Manitoba.
0: And of course, in World Cup action, Canada ended up tying Bosnia.
7: Yeah.
0: Herzegovina, 1-1. Canada's next game on Thursday evening.
14: That's must watch viewing.
0: For me, anyway. Thanks, Matt.
14: Back soon.
0: That's Matt Humphrey at our news desk. The Bosnians leading for most of the game, and with about 11 minutes left in the game, Canada scored, ended in a draw, and we'll see how they do against Qatar. Next Thursday, or this coming Thursday at 6 p.m. Time to look closely at our weather. Riley Lechuk is here. Hi, Riley.
15: Hi. On another unsettled day across the southern part of the province. Can't quite shake this weather, but it's on the way out here. So, yesterday I was talking about temperatures overperforming the forecast because we saw a little bit more sunshine through the afternoon. Today, though, we're underperforming by a few degrees, just 16 in the city right now, under a cloudy sky right now. I was looking for a high of 19. Don't think we'll get there with the amount of cloud cover we have in southern Manitoba at the moment. This all associated with some scattered showers, which, as expected, have been pushing through the south through the day today. It's not so much of a steady rain. It's what I usually refer to as the little quick 10-minute rains, right? Like you're in it for a few minutes and you're back to some cloud cover, even some sunshine. So this is what you see and what you get as we get through the evening tonight, looking at a few showers overnight across the south. The odd chance of an isolated rumble of thunder. Conditions aren't great for thunderstorm development today, but there have been a couple of odd rumbles of thunder out there through the afternoon today, getting down to single digits in northern Manitoba through the overnight hours tonight as well. Just looking at the forecast for Thompson, for example, looking at a low of 5 overnight, closer to seasonal in northern Manitoba tomorrow. Still looking at some rain pushing through. Thompson up to 15 tomorrow. However, there's a good possibility through the early morning hours, particularly into northeastern parts of Manitoba, Gillam, Shamattawa, along the Hudson Bay coast even, of some patchy fog through the overnight hours, just with some of the moisture that we've seen and some of that rain falling in northern Manitoba. The south tomorrow, bit of a tale of two different sides of the province, right? So we'll get some clearing early in the west. That will push temperatures up to 18, 19, even 20 degrees into southwestern parts of the province tomorrow with more of a mainly sunny sky. Here in the Red River Valley and into the Interlake, where we're under the cloud cover for much of the day, even some scattered showers in the morning, not looking at things getting any warmer than, say, 13 or 14 degrees tomorrow afternoon. So it really will depend on how soon we get into some of that sunshine, how high our temperatures go through the day tomorrow. Looking at Sunday, much sunnier, 20 degrees into the afternoon, mainly sunny skies, mix of sun and clouds Monday with a high of 22. So a bit closer to seasonal by the time we get into early next week.
0: Yeah, I'm going to try and just power through tomorrow and look for sunnier, warmer skies.
15: At least in Winnipeg, it's going to be quite dreary, at least through the first half of the day. Likely some showers first thing in the morning.
0: And sorry to hear about all the rain up north as well. Thanks, Riley.
15: You're welcome.
0: We'll talk to Riley one more time before the end of the show, and you can see him later tonight on CBC News, on CBC Television. Check in with Dylan one more time on the commute. Nothing yet.
7: Really just been a very quiet day on the commuter line. There's a lot more traffic passing by our studios here in downtown Winnipeg, Portage and Spence, but not a lot of people are calling about issues they are seeing out there on the roads right now, and really not a lot of things to mention at this time. I mean, that's good news. Me not having anything to say is actually pretty good if you're just about to start your commute. But if you do see something, I would appreciate that call letting us know what's happening out there on the roads, sidewalks, bike lanes, or anything that is affecting the commute at all. That number to call, 204-788-3093.
0: It is coming up on 20 to 5 on Up to Speed. You're listening to CBC Radio 1. My name is Bruce Layton in for Faith Fundahl. And people are still recovering after a days-long power outage in Winnipeg. I know my power was only turned on yesterday in the late afternoon, somewhere between 4 and 5 o'clock. Caused, of course, by the torrential rains that we had. Catherine Compton's kids go to Norquay School in North Point Douglas, and she told CBC reporter Rosanna Hempel and intern Trinity Kakagamic about what happened in her home.
16: We had to empty out the fridge and the freezer. We threw everything out. So, there's two trees that fell in our backyard, knocked out a couple lions, and there was also damage to the house. What else? Our basement flooded. Quite a bit, actually. Yeah.
0: Yeah, and the Salvation Army helped today by providing a barbecue lunch for students and community members. Norquay School Principal Colin Bruce Smith reached out to Sally Ann for help.
14: With the power outages that happened over the last week, it's been really difficult for our community. You know, nobody, no matter where you live, can deal with 24 hours or 36 hours with no power. Waking up in the morning and realizing that your entire week of groceries has spoiled in your fridge, you know, it's a financial burden for anybody, regardless of where you live. So, you know, we've been working with the Salvation Army to see what we could do to support our community, because we know, you know, food security in this community is an issue.
17: And so this is something that you heard from some of the kids coming in, some of the families dropping off kids?
14: Yeah, so, you know, like, we're really close with all of our families. Like, Northway School is one of the hubs in the community where families come. And, you know, when our families hurt, we hurt too. So, you know, kids were coming telling us that there's no food in their fridge right now and, you know, parents were struggling. You know, also in our kitchen, we lost a lot of food as well, but we scraped together what we could. And thankfully, I partnered with Debbie at Salvation Army and she was able to come and whip this up for us today.
17: Okay, and when did you ask?
14: Oh, you know what? 11 o'clock at night on Wednesday, I sent them an email, and 6:30 in the morning, Debbie was on the phone with me planning for this, so it was really great.
17: Wow. So what's on the menu today?
14: Just burgers, chips, and water today. So we reached out to the entire community, and we said, like, we know everybody's struggling at this point, so it was really a good thing for us to do, and Debbie was very gracious and said she'd also feed the kids at the school as well.
0: That was Norquay School Principal Colin Bruce Smith. Debbie Clark is with the Salvation Army and coordinated the effort.
18: I'm the Emergency Disaster Service Specialist for Manitoba, Northwest Ontario for the Salvation Army. And we received an email Wednesday night from the principal at the school to our Toronto office saying he was really concerned, concerned about the children that were here, concerned about the families. Power came back on. People lost everything in their fridge. For some families, finding food, finding money to buy lunches to replace what they lost was a task. And so he was heartbroken about that. So we started a conversation Thursday, and I said, you know what, if it can help, I can come with my canteen truck and serve barbecue burgers and chips and water. And this is what we're doing. All the kids in the school have received a meal each. That's over 200. And then we have over 400 here. So we've got enough food for 600 people here today.
19: Wow, you guys work fast. Is that normally how fast you guys work?
18: Well, we spent the morning cooking on one of our canteen trucks in the convection ovens there, and we did all the barbecue, and we put the burgers together, kept them in a warming unit, make sure they were at temperature, and we hustled over here. A little bit behind because of the construction and stuff, but yeah, that's why we had a line of people waiting for us, and everyone seems to be happy. Just to do something for someone else.
19: And because you run this for like a quite a large area, did you get other requests from schools or other?
18: We haven't. This isn't something we normally get. But you know, when there's a principal whose his heartstrings are being tugged and wants to do something special, we try to fill in where the need is most. We can't be everywhere, but sometimes we're feeding first responders at wildfires and things like that. Sometimes we're reaching the community and just doing whatever we can do to help lighten their load.
0: That was Debbie Clark. She's Salvation Army's Emergency Disaster Service Specialist for Manitoba and Northwestern Ontario, speaking with CBC reporter Rosanna Hempel and intern Trinity Kagagamic. They were at Norquay School in North Point Douglas.

0: What is it?
1: You won't believe me if I told you. So I'm gonna show you.
0: What are you gonna do?
1: Full disclosure to the whole world. All at once.
2: That was a bit of the trailer for Disclosure Day. It's the latest movie from Steven Spielberg. A return to the extraterrestrial territory that he's explored in movies like Close Encounters of the Third Kind and E.T. Here with his take on the movie is our pop culture columnist, Rad Simon Pillay. Hey, Rad.
3: Hey, Bruce.
2: So I've seen the trailer, of course, seen the commercials, seen the some of the preliminary, you know, introductions or the interviews, I mean, with Steven Spielberg. A lot of buildup. Do we get the sense of what Disclosure Day is about just from the trailers? What is it about?
3: I think you get a pretty good idea of, like, almost, not just of what it's about. You know, I feel like there's also, like, just aspects of there's not going to be too many surprises left in the movie, right? Because, I mean, look, it is essentially what this movie is it's a whistleblower sci-fi chase movie, right? Where you got these two characters who are holding on to government secrets, not government secrets, extra governmental secrets. So basically secrets that are that the government don't even know about. They're being held on to by, like, this paramilitary top secret force. So these two truth tellers that are on the run. They're basically driving cars through farmhouses. They're jumping onto moving trains. They're on this adventure on a mission to spread the truth to the world. The truth, not just that aliens exist, but that they have been living among us for a while. And the truth that there is this paramilitary top secret agency that has been conducting cruel and violent experiments on aliens for decades. And so chief among like these whistleblower characters, the truth tellers are Josh, the characters that are played by Josh. Emily Blunt, both of whom have, like, you know, for mysterious reasons, they can understand the alien language. Emily Blunt specifically, she's a weather girl whose alien powers are kind of unlocked at this very pivotal moment. And she discovers not only that she has the power to, like, speak in tongues, basically. So she's kind of like a religious figure in a way. But also she's got this kind of clairvoyance that then comes in really handy during those really fun Spielbergian chase scenes.
2: And she's got the look for Emily Blunt. When you see her act, her astonished face is the same as her horrified face, which is the same of her as her romantic face, which is kind of a stare. You know?
3: Which is great.
2: Yeah.
3: We could just project whatever we're feeling onto her, and it's like, and it works no matter what. It's like the coolest stuff experiment.
2: Exactly. And Colin Firth in this as well.
3: Yes.
2: Exactly. So we mentioned Spielberg returning to this familiar territory, Close Encounters, E.T., alien movies. So is it fair to say it's in conversation with Spielberg's early works?
3: I mean, for sure, right? I mean, the thing to consider is, like, you know, Spielberg has made about as many alien movies

0: evolving. We're seeing what comes next in these stories. Like, what is Lair left to pursue?
1: Right.
0: So in terms of Disclosure Days, it isn't just about arrivals and first contacts like the way Close Encounters and E.T. were. It's about what's next in terms of how does humanity at large receive this news, right? So like, so much of this movie, it has these characters that are like debating whether humanity can handle the news that alien exists, like,
1: yeah.
0: You know, whether humanity can handle the truth, you know, Jack Nicholson voice, you can't handle the truth.
1: Yeah.
0: And, you know, and there's even like a spiritual conversation in this about like, what does the existence of aliens mean for people who believe in God? Like, how does this blow up their worldview? And so like, and a lot of this is actually, it's playing out against this sort of portrait of our world as it is today, right? Where the world is on the brink of World War III, you know, there are these powerful organizations using technology to manipulate the public's being lied to. So, you know, this is Spielberg revisiting familiar terrain, kind of revisiting his old ideas to see how well they hold up in today's world. So that's kind of how it's in conversation with those previous movies, but also like not just those movies that where Spielberg dealt with aliens, but it's, there's also aspects of this movie that reminds people of The Post, which is his movie about the Pentagon Papers, right? And the media's role in exposing how the Nixon government was lying to the public. There's little moments throughout this movie that will remind people of Minority Report and Indiana Jones and the Last Crusade. So, you know, I think it's very fascinating how this movie, it's basically Spielberg sifting through his past work, sifting through his legacy to explore how much the world has evolved without him.
1: Well, it's interesting the timing as well, because you're hearing so much of it. So it's blurring the lines, because hearing about actual disclosure in the U.S. of things related to, you know, UFOs and whatever they call them now.
0: UFOs, UP. Yes. They UPIs have different acronyms whatever. Every time. Yeah.
1: So, which kind of plays along to people who, you know, these minor conspiracy theories, like, well, the movies are the way that the government reveals to you what's really going on. So, and then Spielberg's doing interviews now about an actual encounter that he had in his younger years. He's being sort of upfront about that. But how much of this movie is political?
0: I mean, I think like that's kind of a big part of what the movie's gesturing to, like the politics of today, like the politics, not just the politics, but also the conflicts of today.
1: Yeah.
0: I mean, this is a movie where the public's being lied to. Of course, that is a conversation that is very top of mind online, especially. The idea that there's information that is being kept from the public because it might obsess their belief systems.
1: Right.
0: I mean, that feels very resonant. We see aspects of that in so much of the news and the way news is packaged. You have these whistleblower characters in the movie who are essentially radicalized because they found like video footage of torture and inhumane violence, and they need to get that to the public. And that certainly reminded me of, like, you know, journalists on the ground in Gaza getting footage of the carnage out to the public and that mobilizing people, right? So there are these details in this narrative where it feels like, you know, Spielberg and this writer David Koepp, they want to address certain things in the world without specifically naming them, like without being as pointed as maybe they could be. And even that even goes to like how they handle like kind of the bipartisan politics of today. Cause this movie, it opens with a wrestling match. Okay. Like the very first shots are two guys pummeling each other. Oh. And that's where we first meet the Josh O'Connor character, the whistleblower character, because he's sitting in the stands carrying the world's secrets in his backpack, evading operatives. At this wrestling match where one wrestler is wearing blue and the other's wearing red. So, you know, red, blue, Democrats, Republicans tearing each other apart. So this wrestling match is like the spectacle of bipartisan politics. Meanwhile, there's something bigger and more consequential going on in the stands, right? And it's so funny that this movie's opening with this wrestling match on the weekend that there is a UFC fight on the lawn of the White House. You know, like, again, spectacle of bipartisan politics.
1: It's
0: and all that,
1: weird,
0: right?
1: Yeah.
0: You know, so, and again, like, I think that opening scene, I mean, it says so much about where Spielberg's at with this movie, where like he's kind of responding to all this political bickering, all this divisiveness and the polarized politics and conflicts playing out in the world, playing out in the Senate, playing out in the media, all of these ways that we manipulate information. And Spielberg seems to hope that people would just set all that divisiveness aside when they realize that there's something more important or something more wondrous to pay attention to.
1: Oh man, it's just I think it's going to turn out to be one of those, you know, curiosities, and then, you know, you can't look away from it as if it's good. I mean, does it work for you?
0: Not entirely.
1: Okay.
0: You know, I mean, I think like there's so, I appreciate that it's that where it goes. I think just it's a fascinating movie for how it tries to meet this moment, but I also think it falls short. Cause you know, even when we're staying on this topic of like the politics and the conflicts of today, like this movie is meeting those conflicts ultimately with this very simple and sentimental and tried and true message for Spielberg.

0: which is that we need more empathy in the world, right? Like,
1: yeah,
0: we need to be more empathetic towards aliens. Well, we also need to be more empathetic towards each other. I mean, that's actually the superpower that Emily Blunt's character has in the movie. Like, her clairvoyance, it helps her see why people are hurting, and it helps her approach every henchman and villain with this empathy, this deep empathy. And so that's the big thesis statement that Spielberg has been repeating in interviews. It's all about empathy.
1: Yeah.
0: And look, like, I find that agreeable, of course, but maybe just too naive and sentimental for where things are in the world. And I think, like, you know, the movie gets very muddled because in its final act, it's trying to wrangle all these complicated feelings we have about the world and the humanity today into this very naive, sentimental adventure. And there's a lot of, like, clumsiness in that storytelling. And I wonder if the clumsy bits kind of betray how even Spielberg himself isn't buying what he's so earnestly selling.
1: Interesting.
0: But, yeah. But as muddled as the movie is, I mean, it's still a Spielberg movie.
1: Yeah. It's still going to make a ton of cash.
0: Well, and there's still a lot of fun, right? There's still a lot of moments that'll get you over the moon. There's still a lot of, you're still in the hands of a master who knows how to make very beautiful sequences, very complex action sequences that just have you hypnotized the way he's doing.
1: Well, and he's got John Williams doing the music again and Janusz Kaminski with the cinematography. So if nothing else, it'll be great to listen to and to look at, right?
0: Exactly. And then to parse over and debate over when it's all over.
1: I'll do it. I'm in.
0: Amazing.
1: Okay, excellent. Thanks, Rad.
0: Thanks for having me.
1: That's Rad Simon Pillay, our pop culture columnist. That's not easy to say. He's our pop culture columnist every Friday here on Up to Speed.

0: out of Vancouver. It's a band called Postmodern Connection. That song is called If You Care. All right. At coming up on 2 minutes to 5. Sorry about that. Dylan was coming in for our check on the commute.
1: This is what happens when we drag you out of your element of the weekend morning show. And, you know, you have to pick out times and say show names.
0: Literally been sitting here since noon. Right?
1: Oh, just an hour more to go, Bruce, and then we can set you free.
0: 4:57.
1: Yeah, out there on the commute. Nothing we're hearing really getting in the way today, but something you want to keep in mind for an hour from now. Marion's going to be closed actually for emergency repairs between Archibald and Panet. That starts at 6 o'clock tonight and is running all the way until Sunday. It's completely closed all directions. So that's a pretty major artery on the east side of the city there. That's going to be causing some issues. Completely closed Marion between Archibald and Panet starting in 1 hour, lasting until Sunday. Anything you want to tell us about your commute today, you can reach out at our commuter line. That number is 204-788-3093.
0: Thank you very much, Dylan. That's Dylan Longhurst, our director here in Studio 15. Jenica Sewell on the controls. And a whole team behind this show. I just get to sit here and look like I know what I'm doing. And most of the time, I can't even pull that off with my apparent aphasia. Here's what's coming up in the next hour and final hour of Friday's show. We'll hear from rock band, or punk band, more specifically, Propagandhi, who made a return with their first new album in 8 years. Now they're in the running for an award that judges solely on artistic merit.
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5: From CBC News, The World This Hour, I'm Kaz Bovan. The first ever FIFA World Cup soccer match held in Canada ended in a draw. Canada and Bosnia-Herzegovina finished with a 1-1 tie. Kyle Lahren scored the Canadian team's only goal in the match. And while it wasn't a win, this does mark the first time Canada has scored at least 1 point in the opening round of a World Cup. Canada will next face Qatar in Vancouver on June 18th. The federal government has tabled a bill to strengthen Canada's ban on imports made through slave labor. Ottawa says it's been in the works for years, but it comes as the U.S. is threatening tariffs on countries failing to keep their supply chains clean. Tom Perry has more.
6: This will be a made-in-Canada solution to an international problem.
7: Rob Oliphant, Parliamentary Secretary to the Minister of Foreign Affairs, says this new bill will fill gaps in Canada's protection against goods made using forced labour. Under the legislation, Ottawa will draw up a list of products potentially made by forced labour and regions or countries where the practice is a possibility.
6: The CBSA officers will have that list, and when goods come into this country, the importer will be required to give evidence that these goods, while they may be on the list, are not made with forced labor.
7: This legislation comes as U.S. President Donald Trump is threatening new tariffs on Canada and other countries, ostensibly over their lax approach to forced labor. Oliphant says that did not force the government's hand, though he hopes this new bill will ease any doubts about just how seriously Canada takes this issue. Tom Perry, CBC News, Ottawa.
5: Prime Minister Mark Carney has met with French President Emmanuel Macron ahead of the G7 summit in France next week. He says Canada is continuing to strengthen ties with like-minded nations.
8: A lot of what we've been doing over the course of the last year has been deepening those relationships. So, for example, in critical minerals, there are 12 critical minerals and rare earths that are on France's top priority list. We can supply 10 of those.
5: Carney adds that Canada and France also struck a new security information agreement allowing for the exchange of classified information. There are signs the U.S. and Iran are close to signing a memorandum of understanding, which is supposed to end their war. Iranian Foreign Minister Abbas Araghchi says the final terms of the deal can still be changed, but they include the end of a U.S. naval blockade of Iran and the reopening of the Strait of Hormuz. However, he insists that Iran and Oman will retain control over the shipping corridor, and he says the Iranian nuclear program will be discussed at later stages. Here at home, seven people are in hospital after a vehicle crashed into a shopping mall in London, Ontario this morning. Alessio Donini has the details.
9: We are continuing to confirm the full extent of injuries and to support notification to families.
10: London, Ontario Police Chief Tai Trong says two people are still in critical condition hours after a vehicle accelerated into a wall at the rear of Sherwood Forest Mall around 8 o'clock this morning.
9: This incident still remains under investigation. What I can tell you now is that I anticipate criminal charges being laid later today.
10: The scene Friday includes a heavy police presence and a massive hole in a brick wall that leads directly into a Good Life fitness studio. Adam Roberts is a spokesperson for Good Life.
11: We did have an accident in our group fitness studio earlier this morning. Unfortunately, there were some people injured due to a vehicle coming into the back wall.
10: Police say five people in all were seriously injured, and one of the critically injured people is the driver of the vehicle. Alessio Donini, CBC News, London, Ontario.
5: SpaceX ended its first day of public trading at $161.11 a share, nearly 20% above its opening price. That places the company's market value at over $2 trillion, which makes its owner, Elon Musk, the first ever trillionaire. Musk claims he took SpaceX public to raise funds for satellites, space-based data centers, and a colony on Mars. That's your World This Hour. For CBC News, I'm Kaz Boivin.
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0: Thanks for tuning in on a Friday afternoon. The sky's brightened up a little. It's been bright. It's been sunny. It's been dark and gloomy. Now we're just sort of a cloud cover, but still bright here. Windy, though, on Portage Avenue. And we'll be cloudy for the remainder of the day. We'll hear from Riley Lechuk coming up after your local news at 5:30. And in this hour of the show, politics. The politics behind the beautiful game of soccer. Stuart Prest, a political commentator, will join us just before your local news to talk about everything FIFA. Also, last year, the Winnipeg punk band Propagandhi made a return with their first new album in 8 years, and now they're in the running for an award that judges solely on artistic merit. We'll hear more about their creative process. That's up first on the final hour of Up to Speed. At exactly 5:06, it's time for news headlines with Matt Humphrey.
1: Good afternoon. Manitoba Public Insurance says at this point they've gotten 20,000 claims since Tuesday's severe weather. MPI says this is fixing to be the highest number of claims ever following a single event in 1996, following a massive hailstorm. They got 24,000 claims, but MPI expects more claims from Tuesday's storm to keep rolling in the coming weeks, and we're on pace to set a new record here. So because of the sheer volume of those claims, it has to change the way it processes claims. So it's finalizing a new plan, MPI says, for a new phased approach, and which we'll learn more about in the coming days. They say that will be communicated to customers. They're also reminding people to file a claim as soon as possible.
0: Yes.
1: So they can get a clear, accurate picture of the situation.
0: I do remember that hailstorm in 96, golf ball sized hail.
1: Well, we had that on Tuesday.
0: Yeah, not so, depending on what area you're in, you're right. I definitely saw hail in my area, however, not that big.
1: And then in some rural areas, people said it was as big as a baseball.
0: Yeah.
1: Which is pretty scary.
0: I heard grapefruit too.
1: I don't know, grapefruit's pretty big.
0: It was reported by someone.
1: Okay, grapefruit.
0: Grapefruit, cantaloupe, perhaps? No,
1: no, that's far, far too big.
0: Never mind. Far too big. Comparing hail size. Well, thank you, Matt.
1: Back soon.
0: There he goes, Matt Humphrey at our news desk this afternoon. Here's what you can expect in a quick little forecast here for the city of Winnipeg. I'll just refresh my page here. 16 degrees under mostly cloudy skies right now. Tonight, some showers predicted. A chance of such, at least. Northwest wind, 30, gusting to 50. It was super windy during my conversation with Simon. I took a look out the studio here, and it's very windy, and it kind of comes and goes. It slows down a little bit. But northwest winds gusting to 50, low tonight of 8 degrees. Tomorrow, showers that will end in the afternoon, then mainly cloudy. Northwest winds gusting to 50 and a high tomorrow of 14. And your forecast, or current temps at least, around the province. Brandon, light rain shower and 16 right now. Dauphin, you are light rain and 12 degrees. Flin Flon, 9 degrees and cloudy. That light rain has reportedly stopped, according to my screen here. 6 degrees and light rain in Thompson. And Churchill, we are plus 1 with light rain. Time to check in with Dylan with one of the last couple of commutes, the reports on the commute as well.
2: And we have heard about an issue affecting commuters on the east side of the city right now. There's been a collision, Dougald and Deakin, just outside the east perimeter. This is causing some pretty large eastbound delays. In fact, so it might be a spot, I mean, kind of hard to avoid when you're out there on the highways. But yeah, Dougald and Deakin heading eastbound, expect long delays due to that collision at the intersection. Also, in less than an hour's time, Marion's going to be closed in all directions between Archibald and Panet until Sunday. That is for emergency repairs. So that's a pretty substantial road to be closed for the entire weekend.
0: Between what and what?
2: Archibald and Panet.
0: Oh,
2: it's an area they've been doing road work there for a little while now. Yeah. So it's been down to about one lane each direction. It's going to be closed this weekend from what we're hearing for emergency repairs. Again, that's completely closed for all traffic starting tonight at 6. So keep that one in mind. Otherwise, if you're seeing anything else out there on your commute today you want to let your fellow commuters know about, give us a call. 204-788-3093.
0: Thank you, Dylan. coming up on exactly 10 after 5 on Friday afternoon. You're listening to Up to Speed. My name is Bruce Layden, in for Faith Fundahl. And last year marked the return of legendary Winnipeg punk band Propagandy following an 8-year hiatus. They released their album At Peace back in May of last year. And today it became one of the 40 albums to make the long list for the Polaris Music Prize. CBC's Jim Agapito had a chance to sit down with the band ahead of the release last year.
3: You just wrote the song At Peace, and it's your first song you've released in 8 years. What was the writing process like for that song?
4: You know, like Chris and I, you know, like we pick each other up, start talking about everything that's bothering us, get here, see Jord, start it all over again right where we started, you know what I mean? Then everyone's all amped up, and then we start practicing, and the ideas start going around, and then stuff starts showing up in lyrics, you know, and like you can see yourself, like I can see like us reflected in Chris's lyrics, he could probably see himself reflected in my lyrics. And
5: like if there's a formula or something, it'd be so much easier, but it's just everything's such a struggle for us. Like we have to struggle against our own musical inability and our own inability to string words together and even probably spell and use punctuation to get to where we want to go. By the time you're done, you have no idea how you got there.
3: How then have you changed the band in the last 8 years?
6: Well, the ravages of time.
5: Yeah.
6: On us.
5: Yeah, I mean, we've aged quite a bit.
6: Yeah.
5: And it has repercussions.
6: After a bunch of decades of that wear and tear, I kind of went backwards and then sort of reevaluated, okay, lighter is maybe okay. Like, you know, make things less enduring on the body and then it's less enduring on the mind.
5: I think we've always had this tendency to ratchet up the speed even when it wasn't necessary, just to impart this sense of energy and power that appeals to us, mostly because of the music we grew up on. But on this record, I felt like we were consciously trying to let's dial it back and then maybe dial it back even more out of our comfort zone and see what we could do.
3: How does your music reflect today's political climate?
5: Maybe it less reflects like a current political climate and more it's like the psychology represented on the record is a product of an ongoing political climate that's been going on since we've become aware of how the world actually works and going back hundreds and hundreds of years.
3: The idea of how using art and music as a form of resistance in today's, day and age, why is that so important to do?
4: Hopefully it inspires somebody to get involved in their community or go do something about it, or even just pick up someone's spirit somewhere if they're feeling like they're giving up or,
5: You have to figure out how to live a somewhat meaningful life. I find living under the current system we've been born into pretty humiliating. You have to find some hope or purpose in a world that's so chaotic and currently on such a downswing that it's very hard to know what to do. Ultimately, that's what we've always done.
3: How does then music help those situations if it does that at all?
5: I think the reaction so far to the song At Peace, there has been a sense that people are seeing themselves in the song in terms of the psychic toll that world events have taken on them. And sometimes just hearing somebody put your internal chaotic thoughts into words that resonate, you just get this little lift just knowing that somebody else is seeing the world for what it is instead of the world for what it isn't.
3: How do you navigate this world where you have corporate interests into the music and stuff?
6: It's very difficult because those companies have essentially won, and there's no real viable underground sort of alternate sort of routes that you can go and just plug yourself into. And we're at the point where we're above ground everything that we do, and so it's very tricky. And I think we're just trying to figure out the least crappy ways to kind of move ourselves ahead.
3: Why do you think a punk band from Manitoba has had such a big global reach?
5: I think being from Winnipeg is more about not being from Southern California than anything else. Like, it's just the way people approach things here in general, at least in the music scene, how we came up Winnipeg, people were not really looking to stomp on each other to climb the ladder. They're just playing music for the pleasure of the endeavor.
4: Our goal is to spread empathy of some kind. That's the goal, I think, since the start of the whole thing. That's what it's about, you know? It's not just for the sake of, like, I'm a punk, you know? Let's all be united, you know what I mean? Like, I don't need to be united with punks and stuff. I just, if there's someone thoughtful, it doesn't matter who they are, you know?
3: If there's one thing Propagandhi can do, it's amp up their listeners with their songs and riffs. From an undisclosed jam spot in Winnipeg, Jim Agapito, CBC News.
0: Undisclosed. That's CBC's own punk, Jim Agapito, speaking to Chris Hanna, Todd Kowalski, and George Smolski of the Winnipeg band Propagandhi, who are celebrating their 40th year this year. They started back in 86. Humble beginnings in Porter's La Prairie. Their latest album, At Peace, earned a spot on the long list for the Polaris Music Prize. Three other Manitoba artists made the list as well. Begonia, Boy Golden, and Jay Wood. 5:16 on a Friday afternoon. A song here from Van Shire, along with Winnipeg artist Floor Cry. This is called The Sun Arrives.

0: that's an interesting collaboration. A duo from Minnesota, Van Shire, hooking up with Winnipeg artist Floor Cry, which is the stage name for Felicia Secundiak. That's a very cool tune. It sounds a little dream poppy, if you ask me. It was called The Sun Arrives. But I'm going to make a note of that and perhaps play that on the weekend. Maybe not this weekend, but coming up. It sort of has a weekend morning show vibe, if you know what I mean. All right, it's 5:20, and we're talking about sports. It's, you know, sports is kind of a metaphor for life, as they say. It's about the human experience. It's also, though, a lot about money, a lot of money, money and power. And that's all true with this year's ambitious, expansive FIFA World Cup. Our next guest will be watching the matches, as will I, but he's also a political analyst, so he's trained to remember the underbelly of it all. That guest is Stuart Prest, a political scientist at the University of British Columbia. We reached him in Vancouver. Hi, Stuart.
1: Hi, Bruce.
0: So this World Cup is supposed to be innovative and inclusive, the biggest one ever in history, 48 teams across Canada, the U.S., and Mexico. How's it looking so far?
1: Well, it really depends on how you want to frame things. In a certain sense, that's absolutely true. We are seeing a tournament 50% bigger, more countries from every corner of the globe, particularly from Sub-Saharan Africa. We have 10 teams coming out of the African qualifying round. That's double the previous tournament. So more people can see their countries competing for soccer's top men's prize. But at the same time, we are seeing politics coming in through every crack and crevice in the facade that is this World Cup, whether we're looking at the effects of the United States' approach to immigration, or whether we're looking at the uneven costs and benefits of this tournament, given that it is hugely expensive, but also an enormous revenue generator, or we're looking at how FIFA has positioned itself on the geopolitical scene relative to Donald Trump.
0: Yeah, you mentioned immigration policies. I know there was a lot of conversation about the Iranian team coming and how that would be worked out logistically. Have the president's immigration policies, like in general, affected the tournament logistically?
1: Well, certainly they have. We know that some fans who are particularly coming from marginalized, racialized communities are more careful in taking trips to the United States, and some have given up on the prospect altogether. Some fans, there are reports from places even like the United Kingdom and Australia, fans being cleared to enter the U.S., having their visa secured, and then having it revoked at the last moment after spending thousands on tickets and accommodation. So it's affecting fans' experience of the game, but it is also affecting the conduct of the tournament itself. The most high-profile incident involved a Somalian referee, Omar Artan, who was slated to become the first referee from Somalia at a World Cup. And it was an incredible honor. And after an 11-hour interview with the U.S. border officials, he was turned away, and FIFA effectively went along with that and deregistered him as a referee for the tournament. And this was all on the basis of allegations of connections with terrorist organizations in Somalia. But of course, there are no courts of law to hear those allegations. And so they're just going to follow Mr. Artan around, and he has no way to answer them.
0: Interesting. I didn't know that one. Well, the FIFA organization awarded Trump a peace prize. I mean, what can you tell me about that?
1: It's a curious thing. Yeah. FIFA portrays itself, it is at pains to present itself as a non-political organization. Of course, there's always politics in sport, but it tries to conduct itself as being outside that fray. And yet, here we have the spectacle of FIFA effectively inventing a peace prize to give specifically to Donald Trump after he was denied in his latest campaign to win a Nobel Peace Prize from the committee in Norway. And so this was very clearly playing politics and seeking to curry favor with a very divisive polarizing president and seemingly an attempt to try to show an affinity for the president's politics on the part of FIFA's president, Gianni Infantino. So it was a strange spectacle and somewhat uncomfortable one during the actual ceremony itself.
0: Yeah, interesting. I didn't know FIFA had a Peace Prize.
1: They didn't until about 5 minutes ago.
0: I mentioned Iran. With the war still on, how does that affect the tournament?
1: Well, it for one thing, shows the limits of the peace of the FIFA Peace Prize winner, given that the United States is currently in a conflict with another participating country in the tournament. And so aside from illustrating what some might describe as hypocrisy, it also has affected Iran's involvement in the tournament. They were slated to be based in the United States, playing their games in the U.S., but now have had to move their base of operations to Mexico and are flying into the United States to play their games there. Some of the Iranian team officials aren't able to even make that short-term trip, so it's affecting the competitiveness of the Iranian side. And there is also this possibility that the two countries could meet if they both make it out of the initial group stage of the tournament. They could both make it to the knockout phase and may play against each other. It would be electrifying television, but it would also be this stark reminder that the tournament is playing out against a backdrop that is much more serious and costly for the world.
0: From your perspective, doing what you do, do you see a difference between FIFA and the Olympics?
1: It's a great question, and I think there are some ways in that they are quite similar. These are expensive, in some ways extractive events. They generate revenues, but much of that revenue does not go back to the host country. It can often leave the host country with a debt to deal with for years or even decades to come. But there are differences as well. Here in Vancouver, where I am, for instance, the Winter Olympics in 2010 was quite successful, and it was not without its criticism in terms of displacement of the homeless population in the city in particular. But there was this coming together of the community. There were thousands of volunteers all equipped with red mittens, and you still see them nearly two decades later, people holding on to them as a treasured keepsakes of the community coming together to host the world. But here for FIFA, it feels much more like we are spectators and consumers and not really active participants in that same way. It's a different role for us to play as audience members and taxpayers.
0: I think once the tournament gets flowing and feels like we're, you know, fully engaged in the schedule in the coming weeks, does this still matter to people, or do they kind of get taken over by the games themselves and the sort of the joy of competition?
1: Well, it's a great question, and I think it's inevitable that we will be swept along. Anybody who cares about this, I was watching Canada fight for its life against Bosnia and eke out a draw in the 78th minute. It was absolutely compelling, and it tugs on the heartstrings. It fires up our patriotic spirit, seeing Canada compete on this stage, and I think that's going to be true for the weeks to come, and yet I hope, I guess, that people remember that this tournament is not without costs, and those costs are unevenly borne. And while we can enjoy it and we ought to try our best to be good hosts for the world, now that the world is here, we would not lose sight of those other sides of the cup.
0: Yeah. Well, I appreciate your time and your perspective, Stuart. Thanks for joining us.
1: It was my pleasure. Thanks for having me on.
0: You bet. That's Stuart Prest, a political scientist at the University of British Columbia. We just reached him in Vancouver. Time for a quick update on your commute. Second to last time, Dylan's here.
2: Hey there, Bruce. Yeah, it looks like that collision, Dougal and Deacon, I mean, it's still slow because of the amount of time that there were issues there, lots of backups in the traffic, but it appears that they've cleaned up somewhat of that collision at that intersection. So traveling eastbound on Dougald, heading outside the city, you might be noticing a bit of a slowdown, but it shouldn't be as bad, or at least hopefully is not anymore. As well, in just about 30 minutes time, we have heard that Marion's going to be closed for emergency repairs, and it's going to last until Sunday. That's for both directions. This is where they've been doing road work already. And so just going to kind of expand on that, closing down the road for a couple of days. So just keep that in mind, because that's going to change soon. Marion closed between Archibald and Panet, both directions. Anything else you want to tell us? So you got a bit more time to call the commuter line. That number is 204-788-3093.
0: You mentioned Deacon's Corner. That notorious in the past for you know, kind of perhaps collisions and maybe some precarious sort of situations traffic-wise. Haven't heard much from Deacon's Corner lately about being, you know, involved in any kind of crashes or collisions.
2: So. Yeah, we don't know the specific details of this one other than I got a call about it being generally cleaned up, but still an issue. So
0: good to know. Thanks, Dylan. Mm-hmm. Dylan will be with us one more time for traffic, or at least one more time. Before the end of the show, you're listening to Up to Speed on CBC Radio 1. I'm Bruce Layden in for Faith Fundahl. The time is 5:30.
3: This is CBC News. At 5:30, we're at 17 degrees with overcast skies in downtown Winnipeg. Good afternoon. I'm Matt Humphrey. If your car got beat up in Tuesday's storm, you are not alone. Manitoba Public Insurance says the storm is on pace to create the highest number of claims ever received from a single event. At this point, MPI says it's gotten roughly 20,000 claims, and it's expecting many more in the weeks ahead. The Crown insurer is asking you open a claim as soon as possible so it can fully understand the situation. It says processing the unprecedented number of claims is unfeasible under current protocols, so it's crafting a new phased approach to deal with them all, the details of which we'll be told in a few days. After a huge hailstorm in 96, the insurer got 24,000 claims, but Tuesday's storm is on track to surpass that. And like many Manitobans, people in Balmoral, north of Winnipeg, are picking up the pieces after the severe flooding. On Tuesday night, Jem Kaleberry was sleeping in the basement with her daughter and partner because of several tornado warnings, but they hadn't been asleep long when water began pouring in. Trying to bail out, Kaleberry realized the water was not going to stop, and she scrambled to save her late husband's ashes.
4: Anything else could be replaced, but his pictures, our wedding albums. I still have all my cards from the funeral that I had saved because I haven't been able to read through them. Save everything we possibly could.
3: Her husband died 3 years ago, and she didn't want her two children to also lose his ashes. She says in the 14 years she's lived there, she's never needed her sump pump before, and she had never seen flooding like she saw Tuesday night. And while power has been restored to most homes in Winnipeg, with storm outages, many are having to deal now with spoiled food. Today, a school in North Point Douglas offered some help. Norquay School teamed up with the Salvation Army to host a community lunch. Principal Colin Bruce Smith.
5: When our families hurt, we hurt too. So, you know, kids were coming telling us that there's no food in their fridge right now and that, you know, parents were struggling. You know, also in our kitchen, we lost a lot of food as well, but we scraped together what we could.
3: Salvation Army cooked burgers for community members and students. Bruce Smith is encouraging everyone to donate to local food banks and charities, which are helping people right now. In other news, a notoriously dangerous intersection in Brandon is getting temporary safety upgrades. Crews are working at the corner of Richmond Avenue and Highway 110, the same intersection where, in May, a collision between a semi-truck and an SUV killed a 49-year-old woman. Planned traffic lights standards are expected to be operational this summer. Meanwhile, the province tells CBC News it's converting the intersection from a two-way stop to a four-way stop. Rumble strips will be installed, and speed limits will be reduced to 70 kilometers an hour in each direction. The measures are expected to be operational early next week. And speaking of speed limits, Winnipeg will study whether to expand reduced speed school zones. Right now, the rules exclude streets not immediately next to schools. Old Kildonan counselor Devi Sharma asked for the review following concerns about R.F. Morrison Elementary School in Garden City. Children there use pathways connected to nearby streets, which are not part of the 30-kilometer-an-hour zone.
6: There's an adjacent street, Buttercup, where there's a pathway and it leads into the school green space, and a lot of students are using that route, and there is no 30K there. So there's some concerns from the parents, from the school community.
3: City staff will also study whether to include regional roads in the reduced speed school zones. They have until early next year to report back with recommendations. Nurses at Seven Oaks Hospital in Winnipeg have voted overwhelmingly to graylist the facility. Graylisting by the nurses' union means nurses are not advised to work at the hospital over safety concerns. Nurses at Seven Oaks say violence and inadequate staffing levels are making for an unsafe work environment. Among other things, they are calling for enhanced safety measures, better communication protocols, and more support following critical incidents. This is now the fourth Manitoba hospital hospital to be graylisted, including St. Boniface, the Health Sciences Center, and Thompson General Hospital. And finally, about 100 newcomers to Canada helped clean up streets in central Winnipeg today. They volunteered in a community cleanup covering the area bound by Isabel and Sherbrooke Streets and Notre Dame to William. It was organized by Welcome Place and the Canadian Muslim Women's Institute. Maria Rabadi with the Women's Institute says it was an opportunity for people to connect and contribute.
7: It's a time for these newcomers, first of all, to meet us, the staff, to mingle, to network, and to contribute. And they all volunteered happily to contribute. And they, because we're a newcomer service organizations, they get services from us. They wanted to show that we want to give back.
3: She counted around 100 participants coming from 25 countries around the world. And that's your CBC News from Winnipeg.
8: Thank you, Matt.
3: Back soon.
8: Matt Humphrey at our news desks this afternoon. And time to turn to Riley Lechek one last time for a more fulsome weather report about what to expect for the rest of the day and into the weekend, dressed very nicely as you do at 5:30 because of your show that's coming up at 6.
9: Yeah. In Winnipeg, at least. And the Interlake, southeastern Manitoba, northwestern Ontario. Simply put, 50% of the weekend dreary and cool.
8: Ooh.
9: The other 50% sunny and slightly warmer.
8: Hoorah.
9: Okay. In the west, more like we actually get into a mainly sunny sky for places like Swan River, Dauphin, down through Brandon tomorrow. So a bit of a nicer day. A much drier day tomorrow in western Manitoba than the past few have been across the southern part of the province. So we are looking at a few scattered showers, even some periods of light rain at times through particularly the Interlake as we get through the night tonight. More like a few showers, kind of like what we've seen through the day today in Winnipeg and across southern Manitoba with the pop-up showers here and there really through the afternoon hours. Northern Manitoba still dealing with some of that significant rainfall. The rainfall warnings have come to an end. However, still looking at the potential of another 10 to 15 millimeters for places like Thompson, closer to the Hudson Bay coast, northeastern Manitoba, more like another 15 to 20 as we get through the weekend. So still rain coming into northern parts of the province. It does taper off west to east as we get through the night tonight. So maybe a few showers in the morning in Thompson, but that tapers off and that rain continuing through Saturday, tapering off early Sunday for places like Gillam, Shamattawa, and to the Island Lake region. Tomorrow in Winnipeg, we do get into some sunny breaks. Like I was saying, more like a mainly sunny day by the time we get to the afternoon in western Manitoba. That will help to get temperatures back up to 18, 19, even 20 degrees. Lots of sunshine through the day tomorrow. In the Red River Valley, more like an isolated shower or two into the afternoon. We will get into some sunshine as we get late in the day before a mainly sunny day into Sunday. Temperature-wise, Winnipeg 13 tomorrow, 20 for Sunday, and 22 to 20 degrees through the early part of next week with a lot more sunshine.
8: I appreciate that very much, Riley. Thanks for stopping in.
9: You're welcome.
8: Have a good show at 6 p.m. You want to see Riley and Brittany Greenslade on our... Sorry, today. Thanks, Riley. You might have heard him whisper quite loudly, Marjorie Dalhouse sitting in for Brittany today on our CBC News at 6. And I lied before, Dylan, when I said last commute report was your second last. This is actually your second last for the day.
2: Yep.
8: What do you got?
2: I'll be back again in a little bit, which means there's a bit more time to give us a call. Something that we did just learn about, a collision on St. Mary's at the left turn lane heading onto Dakota southbound. There has been a multi-vehicle collision blocking that lane. So Lisa called to let us know that that's an issue there. It's going slower than usual in the approach. Again, St. Mary's left turn lane onto Dakota heading southbound. You'll be running into some issues there. Also have to mention, Marion's going to be closed in about 20 minutes, according to a Winnipeg TMC, saying that they're closing for emergency repairs between Archibald and Panet. That's where they've been doing road work so far. One lane open both directions. Now it's completely closed, or it's going to be closed 20 minutes until Sunday. So a bit of an upset there if you usually travel on that stretch of road. Anything else you want to tell us about your commute today? You got a bit more time to reach out at 204-788-3093.
8: 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We talked about your Red River X memories. Got a call from Harry who said he is he rode an ostrich in the old days, something that they don't really do anymore. And somebody saw that and then recommended that perhaps he'd like to meet her sister. And Harry met his wife after riding an ostrich at the Red River X years and years ago. Anyway, as I said, lots of good food and always great music, and a lot of music scheduled over this year's run of the Red River X, including this local performer, Katie St. Germain, playing next Sunday on Father's Day in the afternoon. This is Katie St. Germain from Niverville with her latest song, 100 Proof.

0: Katie St. Germain, with 100 Proof, carrying on the St. Germain legacy of, generations of St. Germain talent and songwriting and singing. We are getting set to talk to Chris Edwards with our business report, but I should tell you that if you want to find out of all the, there's dozens of bands on the bill for the Red River X. In fact, tonight it says here is Manitoba Metal Mayhem Night on one stage, and on the other stage is Latin Rock Night. So a lot of different genres over the schedule of the X. You can go to the Red River Exhibition website and check out the list of shows coming up. But right now, Chris Edwards is here with today's business news. Hi, Chris.
1: Hey, Bruce.
0: So I'm fascinated by this one. Today was the big day in the stock market, the biggest IPO in history. SpaceX is now a public company. And tell us about the numbers there.
1: Well, SpaceX had a great day today.
0: Yeah.
1: It debuted at $135 a share at opening this morning on the NASDAQ, and it closed out the day at about $160 a share. So its market value is now over $2 trillion, making it the sixth largest U.S. company, and its owner, Elon Musk, the world's first trillionaire. And this initial public offering for SpaceX, which, just to remind everyone, manufactures rockets and operates the satellite system Starlink and runs the AI agent Grok, was so big that some bankers were worried that if it dipped below $135 a share, that would distort the entire. And what makes this extra interesting is it's not just big banks and institutional investors that can invest in SpaceX today. Regular retail investors are being encouraged as well. And speaking of investors, one of SpaceX's earliest infusions of cash came years ago from the Ontario Teachers Pension Plan.
0: Yeah.
1: It invested $300 million in the company. This was back when it was still private. And today, that investment could be worth as much as $11 billion. We spoke with wealth management advisor Colin Szyzinski today about how people should just take all of this in and understand what to think when it comes to whether or not they want to invest in SpaceX.
2: Because the company is brand new, we have the past financials, we have projections, but what we don't have is how would the market react, and how would the market value a company based on its results live as they come out. So we don't have that yet, and so that is a risk for investors, regardless of the company, is what happens when earnings start to roll out, how does the market react to it, and how do investors value the company over time?
1: Right. It's all about that next earnings call, because that will be SpaceX's first full earnings call, which will be for Q2 of this year. That will be out in September. So keep an eye on that. And to cap this all off, this will not be the last mega IPO. Major AI companies Anthropic and OpenAI are going to go public soon as well.
0: It's really fascinating. It's almost tough to wrap your head around. And that investment by the Ontario Teachers Pension Plan, I mean, I don't know enough about the market or pensions for that matter to know what they would do with such a huge payoff.
1: Yeah. Yeah, me neither.
0: Interesting. I don't know if that ends up being good for as a sort of an overpayment to the members or what, but anyway. But not a great day for everybody. One of the biggest Canadian clothing stores, which was, I remember the days when this was super hot. The latest numbers for Roots are not very good. How are they doing?
1: Yeah, Roots is doing less hot these days. This morning, the iconic Canadian clothing brand reported a $10 million loss for Q1. Those revenues were up 6.5%. And Roots is actually in the midst of a major strategic review where it says it might actually result in a sale of the business. Now, it did have to spend a lot of money this past quarter on its new distribution partnership with Metro Supply Chain and offer a lot of its in-store products at super low prices to cut down on inventory as part of that partnership. So we asked retail analyst David Ian Gray about how to interpret everything that's going on with Roots. And he says he wasn't surprised by the earnings numbers this morning, and he did offer some optimism.
3: For the last several years, Roots has been a concern in terms of its growth and future prospects. It seems to have stalled. There's a number of factors around that. But in terms of where it's been in the last year, it's actually really improved its balance sheet. It's reduced debt.
1: So as Ian Gray says, don't

0: Now, if you don't know, nicotine pouches are small packets that you can stick between your lip and your gum that can deliver a lot of nicotine into your bloodstream without the side effects that come with cigarettes. Now, technically, here in Canada, you can only get them from behind the counter at a pharmacy, though they're not that difficult to find elsewhere. And what this means is, statistically, nicotine usage in Canada is no longer in decline, and the growth is being driven by young people.
1: Fascinating. Fascinating. Thanks a lot for that, Chris.
0: Thanks, Bruce.
1: That's Chris Edwards at our business desk. So the city is reporting that roughly 8.7 million liters of raw sewage has spilled into Winnipeg rivers this week, and that's enough to fill four Olympic-sized swimming pools. But the larger impact on the floods on Winnipeg's waterways may have actually come from farmers' fields. Nora Kaysen is the Canada Research Chair in Environmental Influences on Water Quality at the University of Winnipeg. She's also the Lake Winnipeg Foundation Science Advisory Council, and I spoke with her earlier this afternoon.
2: It's certainly a big event, and it sounds like a really big volume. In terms of the overall amount of phosphorus and nutrients that are loaded into Lake Winnipeg, it represents, you know, a fraction of a percent.
1: Okay.
2: However, these types of spills happen routinely in Winnipeg, or these types of events happen routinely in Winnipeg, and they're preventable. And so there's certainly a kind of low-hanging fruit in terms of actions we can take to reduce nutrient loading to the lake.
1: I think it does obviously happen a lot more than people even know, right?
2: Yeah.
1: And so when you use words like raw sewage into our rivers, people are sometimes horrified to hear that, right?
2: Mm-hmm.
1: And the fact that it does happen, tell me first of all about when that does happen, the actual flow of the river and the dispersal of that and the movement downstream. What are the effects like that?
2: Yeah, so the sewage, if it spills into the Red or Assiniboine, ultimately that water is flowing north into Lake Winnipeg. And the sewage has all kinds of things in it that we don't want in our rivers, including nutrients like nitrogen and, importantly, phosphorus, as well as things like pharmaceuticals and heavy metals and other things that are removed through sewage treatment. So some of that material will settle out or be processed before it gets to Lake Winnipeg, but some of it will reach the lake.
1: Phosphorus, you mentioned, that's part of runoff from farms, et cetera, you know, fertilizer. And so that seems to be the worry, right?
2: Yeah.
1: Why so?
2: Phosphorus is a nutrient that all living things need. And in freshwater aquatic systems, it's the limiting nutrient to algae growth. So when you have too much phosphorus entering a stream or a lake, you can end up with the types of harmful algal blooms that we've seen routinely and increasingly on Lake Winnipeg.
1: And so what does that, how can we expect this flooding to affect the lake this summer?
2: Yeah. So
1: some summers are worse than others when it comes to blooms and such, right?
2: Yeah. It's a little bit hard to pick out the effect of an individual event on what's happening on the lake. In general, in years where there's more water running off, there's higher loads of phosphorus to the lake, and that results in more severe and more extensive algal blooms. The other thing that we know is that historically on the prairies, the majority of the phosphorus runoff has occurred during the spring snowmelt. And
1: right. As
2: the climate has been changing, we're seeing more and more of these summertime events. And so we're seeing loading of phosphorus into the lake at a time that we're perhaps not expecting.
1: Is that snowmelt actually measured every year for its contaminants? Or
2: it is, yes.
1: How was this year's?
2: Yeah. We have a great project at the University of Winnipeg where we're measuring phosphorus and snowmelt runoff at a whole bunch of sites in the Southern Red River Basin, trying to predict where we see higher levels or where we see lower levels. Mm-hmm. It's a stay tuned for the data answer because
1: when's the reveal?
2: Yeah, it even though the snowmelt was a couple of months ago, it'll take us another few months to analyze the samples and the data.
1: I'm sure we'll get that information from you when

0: definitely.
1: That happens, right? So tell us about, we want to always talk about what we can do, mm-hmm. the actions that we can take as individuals, mm-hmm. But perhaps even, I guess a two-part question, what can we do as individuals, but also what can governments do?
0: Mm-hmm. Well, the sewage overflows that we see in the city are, in my opinion, a sort of preventable source of nutrients to the streams and the lakes. Mm-hmm. And they're particularly preventable by the municipal government prioritizing improving and fixing our sewage infrastructure. And this is something that we've known for a long time, that our sewage infrastructure is not up to snuff. And so one thing that we who live in Winnipeg can certainly do is make sure that our municipal municipal government knows that this should be a priority.
1: Right. We're better than we used to be, but not quite where we want to be, right?
0: Yeah, that's right. It's even though it seems like a big, expensive problem, it's actually much easier to stop nutrient pollution from sources like this, where we know exactly where it's coming from, than just to stop it from places like runoff on farmers' field, where it's coming from a really large, diffuse area.
1: Mm-hmm. And of course, don't be flushing your prescription medication down the toilet as well, right? That all ends up in the...
0: Yeah, you want to be disposing of your prescription medication appropriately. You can take it back to the pharmacy to make sure that it doesn't get into
1: water. I think we're better at not dumping things down sewers than we used to be.
0: For sure. Yeah, I think that's definitely true. There's a lot of awareness about the fact that whatever goes into the sewer is ultimately making its way into the lake. And I think that people in Manitoba, people who live in Canada, really love their lakes and really care about them, and so are pretty attuned to finding ways to protect the health of those ecosystems.
1: That's Nora Kasson, the Canada Research Chair in Environmental Influences on Water Quality at the University of Winnipeg. She's also on the Lake Winnipeg Foundation Science Advisory Council, and I spoke with her earlier this afternoon. Coming up on 5:57 on the afternoon show, you know, tend to say weekend morning show in my head. Of course, it's Up to Speed on CBC Radio 1. I'm Bruce Layton in for Faith Fundahl. And Matt Humphrey is here with one last look at your news headlines.
2: A notoriously dangerous intersection in Brandon is getting temporary safety upgrades. Crews are working at the corner of Richmond Avenue and Highway 110, where you may remember this is the same intersection where in May, a 49-year-old woman was killed in a collision between a semi-truck and an SUV. Planned traffic light standards are expected to be operational this summer. And the province tells CBC News it's converting the intersection from a two-way stop to a four-way stop. Also, rumble strips will be installed. You can read more about that and all of our news at cbc.ca/Manitoba.
1: And speaking of the weekend show, you and I will be back here bright and early tomorrow.
2: 5 a.m.
1: Join us, won't you? Between 6 and 9, Saturdays and Sundays. We've got to be here. Why don't you? why shouldn't you have to get up and listen?
2: You know, Dylan, who just joined us. Did I ever tell you that Bruce makes coffee for the whole team every Saturday and Sunday without fail?
3: He gets in 4 a.m. been on the morning show.
2: So you know.
3: And I do not think I've been provided coffee. Now I feel left out.
1: It might have been before the coffee era. There was an era just slightly before coffee. But
2: really? Or maybe you were backfilling Bruce.
1: Perhaps.
3: Oh, maybe. Well, but no, I only backfill Bruce when Bruce is backfilling Naughty. It's a whole domino game.
2: Yeah, a house of cards, if you will.
1: Complicated. Speaking of complicated, how's the commute?
3: Not too complicated, okay. Unless you're going to be traveling on Marion starting in about 2 minutes, because it's actually closed Archibald to Panet from 6 p.m. tonight until Sunday for emergency repairs. So it's completely closed off for commuters. Keep that one in mind this weekend. Thank you for the calls today, Bruce. Thank you for the show.
1: Well, thanks for being here and helping me out through both of these local shows, the Noon Show and Up to Speed. Happy to do it, but can't do it without people like Dylan Longhurst at the director seat, in the director seat, and Jenica Sewell at the controls, and a production team above and beyond helping out.
2: A lot of names.
1: Corey.
2: For 10 seconds.
1: Is it 10 seconds from now? We'll say Corey Funk, show producer, and Leif Larson, producer of radio. Join us tomorrow morning. See you later.
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4: 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Your World Tonight is coming up next. 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
8: Hello, I'm Neil Kirksall, a Scottish city, an Irish pub, a Czech chef, and a full tribute to Team Ivory Coast. The pub manager tells us about the joke that turned into a very real World Cup party.

0: The roar of a fan zone in downtown Toronto. The moment Canada scored against Bosnia and Herzegovina in extra time to tie the game. The first time this country has ever achieved a draw at the World Cup. This is Your World Tonight. I'm Christine Birak, also on the program.
1: I mean, there'll be some issues where there are strongly held views by one of the G7 partners that, you know, are more extreme than others. And I'm not saying just one.
0: The Prime Minister is in Europe preparing for a summit with global leaders, including the U.S. President. The talks could further expose deep global tensions over trade and defense. A single point and a tie. Canada made history today on the pitch in its first ever FIFA World Cup match on home soil. Thousands of fans flooded Toronto's streets around the stadium as Canada battled it out against Bosnia-Herzegovina. Jamie Strachan has been following all the action, and he joins us from the official fan headquarters. Jamie, it ended in a tie, but what a game. Walk us through the big moments.
2: Christine, I've really never experienced such an emotional sporting event, and never has a one-all draw felt so good. The fans came to Canada House kind of desperate to kind of rally around something, desperate to feel good about something. And when Bosnia scored in the 20th minute, you really kind of felt the place kind of deflate. But Canada had numerous chances. They were on the cusp of scoring. And then Kyle Larin finally broke through for Canada in the 80th minute, securing the one-all draw. Historic moment, Canada's first ever point in a World Cup. An emotional day for everyone watching this game, including the fans lucky enough to be here at Canada House. I'm with one of them, longtime Canadian soccer fan, Jamie. Jamie, walk me through your emotions of watching that game.
3: Yeah, definitely a roller coaster of a day. We had very high expectations coming into today, and you know, obviously this only being really the second World Cup in my lifetime, I was hoping for the best. And you know, as you said, the air got let out of the balloon a little bit when Bosnia scored early on, but really was just proud of the way that Canada responded. And you know, the resiliency, they showed up, and you know, Kyle Larin specifically delivered. So I think it was a good result. Obviously, the win would have been ideal, but you know, we'll build on this first point ever, I think, in World Cup history. So we'll take this. We'll move on to Qatar and hopefully get the win there and move on from there.
2: I think Jamie captured it, you know, really well. Everyone wanted the win today, but never has a one-all draw felt so good.
0: Yeah, I think we all exhaled at that moment. So Jamie, what is next for the Canadian team?
2: Well, obviously, a few well-deserved days off. I can't imagine the mental and physical exhaustion amongst the Canadian team right now. But this all now moves out to Vancouver for them, where the group stage continues for Canada. They play Qatar, a game that, again, many people think that they have a very good chance of winning. And then they play a game against a very tough Swiss team who has a lot of World Cup experience in this new World Cup format, expanding from 32 to 48 teams. More teams move on, but I think Canada will need a few more points going forward in their next two games if they hope to advance out of the group stage, which of course everyone would like to see in this first Canadian World Cup played here on home soil. Christine?
0: Fingers crossed. The CBC's Jamie Strachan in Toronto. Thanks, Jamie.
2: Thanks, Christine. I appreciate it.
0: A key player on Ghana's World Cup team will not be allowed to play in Canada. Thomas Partey has been refused a visa by Canadian officials. Partey faces allegations of rape and sexual assault in the United Kingdom, charges he has denied. He was set to travel from Boston to Canada for a game next Wednesday against Panama. A Canadian immigration official told CBC foreign nationals can be found inadmissible for security reasons, even without being convicted of a crime. Prime Minister Mark Carney got a warm welcome from French President Emmanuel Macron in Paris today, but a cold reality awaits them. They're preparing for next week's G7 summit, where U.S. President Donald Trump's presence is likely to bring tension. Canada is pushing to strengthen trade and defense ties in Europe, hoping to rely less on the U.S. Kate McKenna is in Paris and has this report.
4: Prime Minister Mark Carney and French President Emmanuel Macron shared a quick hug as they met at the Palais de l'Élysée. France was Carney's first international trip as Prime Minister. Since then, he has spoken to Macron regularly.
5: Monsieur le Premier ministre, cher Marc. Le Canada et la France partagent aujourd'hui.
4: The French president was effusive, calling Carney dear Mark and saying the relationship between countries is more than a friendship, it is family. This is Carney's ninth visit to Europe in just over a year as part of an ongoing effort to reshape Canada's trade and defense partnerships away from the United States. He repeated what he said at a European summit in Armenia 1 month ago.
6: And I said at that meeting that I believe that the next world order will likely be built out of Europe, and Canada will be part of that effort.
4: Both countries announced a new agreement to facilitate the exchange of classified intelligence. This is the easy part of what could be a rocky G7 summit, set to take place in France starting Monday. All seven leaders are set to participate, including U.S. President Donald Trump.
7: Right now, it's a G6 in all but name.
4: Fenn Hampson is a professor of international affairs at Carleton University. He says some problems set to be discussed at the summit were caused by the U.S., like the offensive in Iran that's led to more expensive fuel prices around the world.
7: You have one partner, the biggest partner, who is causing a lot of grief and anxiety to his fellow G7 partners who sit around that table.
4: Now, reporting by both CBC News and the New York Times says the Trump administration has told European allies it plans to reduce the number of combat forces and other military assets made available to NATO during emergencies. But speaking to reporters, Carney was hesitant to single out the U.S.
1: I mean, there'll be some issues where there are strongly held views by one of the G7 partners that, you know, are more extreme than others. And I'm not saying just one.
4: Canadian officials are also planning to talk tariffs with the U.S. during the G7. U.S.-Canada Trade Minister Dominic LeBlanc plans to meet with his American counterpart on the sidelines of the summit. But tomorrow, Carney will travel to Ireland for a trip that's both professional and deeply personal for the Prime Minister. His grandparents left Ireland a century ago for Canada. He's set to return to the area where they were from. It also marks the first visit to Ireland by a Canadian Prime Minister in nearly a decade. Kate McKenna, CBC News, Paris.
0: There are strong signals tonight a deal between Iran and the United States could be close. Pakistan's prime minister has been mediating the talks. He says a final deal had been reached and peace has never been as close. The details of what's in it and when or if it's going to be signed are still unclear. In a Canadian exclusive, CBC News is reporting from Iran with permission of the government, which imposes restrictions on international journalists. However, they do not check our material before it's published or broadcast. Our senior international correspondent, Margaret Evans, is in Tehran tonight. Margaret, what are you hearing on the ground in reaction to this latest news?
8: Well, there's quite a lot of skepticism, Christine. You know, I mean, Western commentators have been counting the times that Donald Trump has falsely said they're on the verge of an agreement. And Iranians have been doing the same thing. And just over the past couple of days, it's felt a little bit like watching the U.S. president play a tennis match with himself, you know, threatening to return to war, insulting Iran's negotiators 1 minute and then promising a great deal the next. When I was out last night talking to a group of people, there was a trader trying to get by us and he was pushing his cart through us. And jokingly, he asked us if, you know, could we open the Strait of Hormuz for him? Was it open today or not? People certainly want to see a deal, but there, of course, are hardliners in society as well who don't want to see a deal and they think Iran could win the war. And people here will point out that the last two times that Israel and the United States attacked Iran, Iran was already talking to the Americans. So I think there's genuine fear that this agreement, which is just an interim agreement designed to get them to the real negotiations, may well collapse, and that if it doesn't, the next one will. I should say we have been hearing some of the detail about the proposal on Iranian state television tonight. The foreign minister, Abbas Araghchi, has been appearing live, and he said that a deal is imminent, but he's cautioning that there could still be changes. And there are, of course, a lot of other unknowns. It's not just Iranians themselves who are uncertain. There's uncertainty about the unity of the political leaders in place, given the decimation of previous lines of leaders here in recent months.
0: And Margaret, this is a deal between the U.S. and Iran. Where might that leave Iran and Israel?
8: That's another big question. And I think it's potentially the issue with the largest potential to derail a U.S.-Iran deal. The Iranian foreign minister, Araghchi, was saying on television earlier that he believes Israel is against the deal. Iran, of course, sees Israel as a great enemy and vice versa. But Araghchi said that this agreement will include an end to fighting on all fronts, including Lebanon. And that's key because we've been there before, Israel saying that the April ceasefire that Iran and the U.S. agreed didn't include Lebanon. Iran insisting that it did, Iran trying to protect one of its key proxies in the Middle East, the militant group Hezbollah. And Israel launched a major ground incursion into southern Lebanon in March. The U.S. president tried to negotiate a partial pullback. It didn't really last or work. And it's not gone anywhere. Israel does not believe that Iran will give up its nuclear weapons ever. And it's being seen as a real test for Donald Trump about whether or not he can bring Israel on side.
0: The CBC's Margaret Evans in Tehran. Margaret, thank you.
8: Thanks for having me.
0: Coming right up, the federal government tables legislation aimed at strengthening rules against forced labor following tariff threats from the U.S. Plus, as Canada considers changes to medical assistance in dying, we look at the Netherlands, which has allowed MAID for psychiatric illnesses for decades. And later, this story.
9: Zach Giacomelli wanted to sell his BMW back to his dealership, so he started negotiating by text with Quinn, whom he thought was a dealership rep. But it turns out Quinn was an AI chatbot, and the offer it made for his car wasn't real.
10: And I was shocked. I was astounded. Like, my jaw was on the floor. I felt so almost embarrassed that I didn't know that I was speaking with AI.
9: I'm Sophia Harris in Toronto. I'll have that story later on Your World Tonight.
0: The U.S. president has warned Canada to crack down. So have human rights groups. Today, Ottawa introduced legislation to block imports of products made using forced labor. As Tom Perry reports, the law would require shippers to prove their products meet certain standards or face being turned away.
11: This will be a Made in Canada solution to an international problem.
12: Rob Oliphant, Parliamentary Secretary to the Minister of Foreign Affairs, says Canada already had robust measures in place to block products made with forced labor, but he says there were gaps that this new legislation will fill. The bill tabled today will empower the Minister of Foreign Affairs to draw up a list of high-risk products and countries or regions where there are reasonable grounds to believe forced labor is occurring.
11: The CBSA officers will have that list, and when goods come into this country, the importer will be required to give evidence that these goods, while they may be on the list, are not made with forced labor.
12: This legislation comes as U.S. President Donald Trump is threatening dozens of countries, including Canada, with new tariffs, accusing them of being lax in their efforts to prevent goods made with forced labor from entering their supply chains.
11: So the reality is we are in ongoing conversations with the United States.
12: Oliphant says that's not what's behind this bill. However,
11: we believe at the same time, concurrently, this will satisfy any concerns that any other country would have, including the United States.
12: Whatever the motivation, activists say it's time Canada took this issue seriously.
13: It is a huge problem in Canada.
12: Mehmet Toti is director of the Uyghur Rights Advocacy Project in Ottawa. He says Uyghurs in China are routinely subject to forced labor, and some of those products end up in Canada.
13: The current legislative framework is far short to address the issue because
12: Toti says this new bill could help, but thinks Canada should go even further to ensure products made with forced labor are kept out of the country. That could start, he says, with a blanket ban on any goods or material that come from areas of China where Uyghurs are subject to repression. On Parliament Hill, Conservative foreign affairs critic Michael Chong calls the bill a step in the right direction, but wonders what took so long.
14: You know, the government didn't take any action until prompted by the U.S. administration.
12: The government insists it's acting on its own to tackle a serious issue, and the fact remains. Under CUSMA, Canada will be mostly exempt from the tariffs the U.S. is threatening. And there's no guarantee this new bill will do anything to change Donald Trump's mind. Tom Perry, CBC News, Ottawa.
0: For the third year in a row, the Federal Fisheries Department is allowing fishermen to catch cod. The mainstay industry of Newfoundland and Labrador was destroyed when Canada shut down the entire cod fishery in the 1990s. Now, decades of conservation are paying dividends. And this year, the allowed quota has been increased to 59,000 tons, 55% more than last year. Ten years after legalizing medically assisted death, the Canadian government is still trying to decide whether to allow it for people with mental disorders. After months of hearings, a parliamentary committee will deliver recommendations next week. The final witnesses were from the Netherlands, whose experience, some say, should serve as a cautionary tale. Jennifer LaGrassa reports.
14: The Dutch experience, in my opinion, offers a warning for Canada.
15: Dr. Jim van Os, a psychiatrist involved in the assisted dying debate in the Netherlands, delivered this warning to a federal committee advising the Canadian government on whether it should allow people with mental disorders to apply for a medically assisted death.
14: My message to Canada, do not expand. The evidence is not there.
15: Van Os points to a surge in people receiving an assisted death, particularly a rising number of people younger than 30 years old. If Canada moves forward with similar legislation, he worries it will fall to the same fate.
16: Today's meeting is taking place in a hybrid format pursuant.
15: The committee is now finalizing its recommendations on an issue that the federal government has already delayed making a decision on twice. In the Netherlands, assisted dying for psychiatric cases has been around for decades. But in an interview with CBC News, Van Os says it's only recently that cases have climbed.
17: But it's rising rapidly, and what is also noticeable is that there's a very rapid rise in young people.
15: Since 2020, more than 100 people under 30 in the Netherlands have been approved for assisted death for psychiatric diagnoses, which could include major depression, autism spectrum disorder, and eating disorders. Van Os believes the system has gone off the rails, but Dutch psychiatrist Cisco van Veen says concern over the number of young people dying by MAID is exaggerated.
18: All the talk about it's out of control. We can't control this. I really take distance from that.
15: He believes there's a rigorous assessment in place and points out that a majority of the psychiatric cases are in older adults. Despite different views on what's unfolding in the Netherlands, both psychiatrists were on the same page should Canada move forward.
18: Commit yourself to a really rigorous due diligence procedure,
15: which includes a panel of experts advising on mental suffering and recovery options.
18: Sometimes recovery can come from a really surprising place in psychiatry.
15: In Canada, the charge debate will get more fuel on June 17th when the committee's report is released. That could be the final piece that determines whether the government allows eligibility to expand as of next March. Jennifer LaGrassa, CBC News, Windsor, Ontario.
0: 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I'm Christine Burak. 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Artists and art lovers worldwide are mourning the death of a painter described as the most innovative since Picasso. David Hockney was both popular and critically acclaimed for reinterpreting ordinary scenes in extraordinary colors. He was born in a small English town, but his paintings of pools shimmering in the Los Angeles sunshine became icons of 20th century art. One sold in 2019 for over $100 million. Hockney was 88. SpaceX stock surged today after the company made its highly anticipated trading debut. It closed above $160 US a share, up from its initial public offering of $135. That values the company at more than $2 trillion and makes owner Elon Musk the world's first trillionaire. Peter Armstrong reports.
12: At the NASDAQ opening bell, Elon Musk and the team at his Starbase in Texas connected via satellite to launch the SpaceX initial public offering. The IPO is the first chance for the public to buy a piece of the company, a company even Musk wasn't sure would ever actually work.
19: I gave SpaceX less than a 10% chance of succeeding at all, to be clear. In fact, I told people this. I said, look, we're probably going to fail, but, you know, we should give it a try.
12: Give it a try. They did. SpaceX put satellites in space, built out XAI, an artificial intelligence company founded by Musk, and reinvented the process of getting just about anything into orbit. Investors were enthusiastic, driving the stock up after it debuted.
20: That is a very successful launch for an IPO, especially one of this size.
12: That's Colin Szyzinski, a portfolio manager with SIA Wealth Management. He says the IPO went about as well as anyone could have imagined, but he says there are risks involved in investing in any IPO.
20: The biggest one being is that it doesn't have a history as a public company. It doesn't have a history of trading. It doesn't have a history of price, and it doesn't have a history of reporting earnings as a public company.
12: For now, at least, investors shrugged off those concerns, and a lot of people got very rich. Musk himself became the world's first trillionaire. Early investors made billions, among them the Ontario Teachers' Pension Plan. That fund invested $300 million 7 years ago, a stake now worth nearly $12 billion. Today's IPO sets the stage for a whole new wave of AI companies going public. Both OpenAI and Anthropic are expected to follow with their own public offerings before the end of the year. And analysts like CFRA's Keith Snyder say those companies will be watching SpaceX stock in the coming weeks.
21: The big question is going to be, yes, they're getting $75 billion in cash from this IPO, but how long is that going to last them? Like at their current rate, that's only a few years. And that's assuming they don't boost their CapEx in response to this new infusion. And so that is just a massive risk.
12: But risk is not something stock markets have spent a lot of time worrying about this year. In spite of a slowing global economy, trade wars, and real wars, stock markets have set all new record highs. Peter Armstrong, CBC News, Toronto.
0: It began with a prompt and ended with a problem. A customer asked a simple question online. He got what he thought was a reliable answer from a company employee, except it wasn't. Sophia Harris has the story of an AI assistant, a mistake, and who had to pay up.
22: Yeah, it's always been my dream car to have this BMW. I finally got it.
9: But last month, Zach Giacomelli fell out of love with his 2021 BMW because it needed major repairs. So he decided to sell it back to BMW Toronto, the dealership where he bought the used car 3 years ago. At first, the process seemed easy. Quinn, who appeared to be a dealership rep, reached out by text.
22: Hi, Zachary. This is Quinn from BMW Toronto.
9: Quinn expressed sympathy for Giacomelli's car troubles and offered to buy back his BMW for $27,000, just enough to cover what Giacomelli still owed on it.
22: I will come out at zero. I'm like, this is happening. I was so glad.
9: But that good feeling didn't last. Shortly after, a sales consultant at the dealership revoked the offer, telling Giacomelli Quinn was an AI chatbot and the offer it made was a mistake.
22: This guy told me that Quinn is not a real person. The person that I was speaking to is not real. And I was shocked. I was astounded. Like, my jaw was on the floor. I felt so almost embarrassed that I didn't know that I was speaking with AI.
9: Giacomelli says the dealership then offered him, for real this time, around $20,000 for the car, about $7,000 less than Quinn's original offer.
22: I was devastated and I was angry. If they're going to be replacing their employees' jobs with AI, then they need to be honoring what that AI says.
9: Canadian law has already established that companies can be held responsible for wayward bots.
2: In 2024, a BC civil resolution tribunal ordered Air Canada to compensate a passenger who got bad advice from the airline's chatbot and wound up overpaying for a plane ticket.
3: That's not his fault. So just like an employee may do something wrong and the company's held responsible, a bot is just like an employee.
2: Tanya Walker is a litigation lawyer. She says in Giacomelli's case, even though Quinn's initial offer was revoked before he accepted it, he could still argue he had an agreement because Quinn, the AI chatbot, had by text set up a meeting to lock in the deal.
3: The bot even said, can you come in at 3:30? And he said, sure. And so it is arguable that in his mind, he thought there was a binding contract.
2: After CBC News reached out to BMW Toronto, it reinstated Quinn's original offer. Giacomelli immediately accepted. The dealership says it's now reworking its AI tools to improve the customer experience. Sophia Harris, CBC News, Toronto.
0: The lead single of the album that has soccer fans across the country singing and dancing along, Electric Circus, features Nelly Furtado and Grammy Award-winning producer Boy Wanda. Boy Wanda put together the album titled What If It All Goes Right as part of his role as Canada Soccer's music ambassador. All 10 tracks performed by Canadian talent.
5: My inspiration was just Canada in general and how diverse the culture is out here. I made a song for everybody on here. Like, there's something for everybody to listen to.
0: Part of that inclusive approach is incorporating three of Canada's biggest languages into one song. Born Winner with A.P. Dylan, Forever Friday, and Joe Gez has lyrics in English, French, and Punjabi. So why release an album inspired by Canada's co-hosting of the World Cup? Boy Wanda says music and sport go hand in hand.
5: Music and sport, they're so intertwined because I feel like a lot of the time players are listening to music. Majority of the time they'll get warmed up and get excited about their games and get amped. And for that sense too, artists and producers, we're always watching sports. You know, like, man, I wish I could put the ball in the net like that.
0: One song definitely putting the ball in the net, a cover of the tragically hip's Ahead by a Century with Dallas Green of City in Color and Ruby Waters. And that's where the hornets stung me. And I have feverish dream. Thank you for being with us. This has been Your World Tonight for Friday, June 12th. I'm Christine Birack. Good night.

0: Good evening. Here are your headlines from the CBC Manitoba Newsroom. I'm Matt Humphrey. As Winnipeggers continue to clean up from this week's storms, many are having to deal with food spoiling after days without power. Today, Norquay School teamed up with the Salvation Army to host a community lunch in North Point Douglas. One person tells CBC her basement flooded, she had no electricity for days, and her yard is full of fallen trees. So the lunch today was a big help. The school's principal says food security is already an issue in the community, and the storms have been really difficult. He's encouraging people to donate to local food banks, which are helping right now. And nurses at Seven Oaks Hospital have voted overwhelmingly to graylist the hospital. Graylisting by the nurses union means nurses are not advised to work at the facility over safety concerns. Nurses at Seven Oaks say violence and inadequate staffing levels are making for an unsafe work environment. This is now the fourth Manitoba hospital to be graylisted, including St. Boniface, the Health Sciences Center, and Thompson General. Quick look at your overnight forecast. Showers in Winnipeg expected, a low around 8 and windy. Brandon, a low of 7 with a few showers and windy. Dauphin, a low of 7 and rainy and windy. Flin Flon, periods of rain, a low around 6. Rain off and on in Thompson as well, a low around 5 degrees. Your heavy rainfall warning, however, has moved on. Churchill, you are seeing heavy rain on the bay, a low around plus 1. 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
3: Good evening, I'm Stephanie Skanderas, sitting in for Chris Howden. This is As It Happens. Tonight,
2: kicking it off, Canada's men's soccer team plays its first FIFA World Cup game at home. We reach a fan in Toronto with divided loyalties.
3: True colors. Ireland is not in the FIFA World Cup, but a closer look at another country's flag is giving fans something to cheer about.
2: Artificial intelligence. A woman in Florida discovers a thrift store painting that's been hanging in her home for 60 years is actually a Scottish masterpiece after her son got an AI appraisal.
3: Endgame. The organization that governs international chess suspends the game's Russian Federation. We hear from the Ukrainian grandmaster who helped lead the charge.
2: Wild Goose Chase, an Ontario man, explains his unique role at the World Cup, training border collies to keep honking invaders off the practice pitch.
3: And putting two thumbs on the scale, we hear from a streamer whose quest to rank every early Nintendo game took him 3 years and meant working his way through more than 700 titles. As It Happens, the Friday edition, radio that imagines he took things 8-bit at a time.

0: After years of anticipation, the FIFA World Cup is finally here in Canada. As you've probably heard by now, Canada just tied its first match of the tournament with Bosnia-Herzegovina 1-1. The result marks Canada's first ever World Cup point and shows again that the underdog Bosnians can more than hold their own against higher-ranked teams. Delilah Bikic is one of the many Bosnian Canadians who was watching this afternoon's match. We reached her in Toronto.
1: Delilah, sum up what you're feeling right now. Is this the best possible outcome for someone in your position or not?
2: Honestly, yes. I mean, it's such a sensational feeling. It really was an amazing game to watch. Very much a nail biter from both sides. Yeah. I mean, the early goal from Bosnia and then Canada just fighting so hard in the second half. And it is honestly a thrilling outcome for a Bosnian Canadian who was kind of, you know, who had a bit of a split allegiance from the get-go. And so it really, I mean, it's such a talk about first game opener too here in Toronto. I mean, yeah. It's amazing. Amazing.
1: It was pretty great to watch that first goal at the 21-minute mark. And then 78 minutes in from Laren in Canada, Lukic scored the first one. You had a watch party at home. You made sure your dad was at the game though, right?
2: Yes, that's right. So I, it was an early Father's Day gift for my father, who's been a soccer fan. I mean, all his life, he played for a Sarajevo youth team back in the day. That's where we're from the capital of Bosnia. And, you know, I just, if anyone had to go, it was him. So I managed to escort him down to Union Station and we had a bit of a photo op and a selfie and off he went. And to be honest, it was funny. He was just filming and just loving it, you know, singing the songs and cheering both teams on. And I just talked to him not too long ago.
1: Yes, what did he say?
2: He was just like screaming and he was like, it was the best thing ever. You know, he was surrounded by both Bosnian and Canadian fans. And he said, you know, everyone was so friendly and just enjoying the football. And again, right, that's really the power of the game. I mean, there's unity and support and excitement.
1: We're finally starting to feel that excitement as the games get started. What has football meant to you and your dad and your family?
2: So, I mean, it's been really a family pastime and a family game. But, you know, football for Bosnian people is really more than just the game itself. I mean, we're all such super fans. We love the technicalities of the game. But it's, you know, it's more of the narrative that it really paints a positive picture for the country. You know, that was conflict ridden back in the 1990s. And this generation of the team, the younger players, you know, many of them born abroad, you know, this means so much, and its ability to unify the diaspora and, you know, allow us to have an opportunity to reconnect with our roots. I mean, for me as well, you know, I grew up in Canada, came here when I was 8 years old, and it's, you know, it's become a home, right? But, you know, at the same time, you're also part of the Bosnian community, and, you know, being able to be part of both has been great.
1: When you gave your father that ticket, how did he react?
2: So, you know, in classic kind of parent fashion, he said, oh, how much did you pay? That's ridiculous. You should have saved your money, you know, for something better. And then it was very much, he was very, very excited. And, you know, he said, oh, this is great. I mean, it's the World Cup and it's kind of a one in a lifetime opportunity that it's even, you know, it's going to be hosted by Toronto. And then Bosnia made it in after so long, after 12 years or so. And so he was ecstatic. And then I had ordered him the new Bosnian kit as well. And so when he put that on and, you know, that in combination, it was great.
1: Oh, that's a pretty incredible gift and a great moment for you guys to have together. In terms of assessing the play on the field, let's dissect the two teams. How did you feel about this Bosnian team's performance?
2: Yeah, you know, they were solid. I could kind of sense some nerves kind of at the beginning. And then with that early goal, they, you know, they held on together. I think some of the midfield maybe lacked a little bit of, you know, power and they weren't quite chasing the ball. And then I think we were focusing on defending. And then I think Canada just, I think they outplayed us in the second half. So, I mean, a very well-deserved point. And so just a lot to learn for, I think, in terms of moving forward with the other games. But I think a solid performance overall from both teams.
1: And what do you think they each need to do if they want to stay in this and make it through?
2: Yeah, so I think for Bosnia, in my view, you know, maybe a little bit of more tightness around the midfield, better passing, more, you know, more, I guess, creating the ability for forward chances and to push the ball forward. And I think for Canada, maybe similarly, and I think they're going to also have to be a bit faster as well in the way that they're moving the ball.
1: Are you going to host a party every time?
2: I mean, yeah, that would be very cool. I'll have to kind of rally the troops, as they say. And I think it'd be also nice to do something maybe outside of the house too, maybe go to a bar or a restaurant and feel those vibes too. I know a lot of people were out on the streets today. And so there's definitely going to be a lot of partying to look forward to.
1: I think that's a safe bet and a smart bet at this time across the country, especially in the host cities. When did soccer or football first enter your life? I mean, was it something your dad brought to you? Did you play?
2: I didn't actually play, interestingly enough, but it was always something that, you know, I can recall watching when I was little back in Bosnia, watching games with him. And then, you know, when we came to Canada, we were watching the English Premier League and it was kind of on all the time in the house. And I remember, you know, I would be doing my homework on the weekends and watching Edin Dzeko play for Manchester City. And so it's always been, you know, I didn't actually play, interestingly enough, but there was still so much love for the game. I remember taking him to his first TFC game a number of years ago. And so definitely a nice father-daughter activity.
1: I bet. How do you top this, though? I mean, this must have meant, I don't know how you kept it together when he's taking all the selfies and putting on the kit.
2: Yeah. I mean, it'll be hard to top for sure. Maybe, you know, maybe at the next one, we travel somewhere. Maybe he goes to a final game and has an opportunity to watch the final. And I don't know, maybe Bosnia will be there. Or maybe it will be Canada. So, but I mean, all jokes aside, I think it's really hard to top for sure. It's a very special moment.
1: Well, I'm glad you had that moment together, Delilah. Thank you for this.
2: No, and thank you.
0: Delilah Bikic is a Bosnian-Canadian soccer fan. We reached her in Toronto. On Thursday, Canada plays Qatar in Vancouver, and Bosnia-Herzegovina will face Switzerland in Los Angeles.

0: A long-running gambit in the chess world played out yesterday when the game's governing body suspended the Russian Chess Federation. That came after years of pressure from Ukrainian chess authorities and their allies over Russia staging tournaments in Crimea and Donetsk. European Union authorities have also called for sanctions against Arkady Dvorakovich. The former deputy prime minister of Russia heads up the global chess authority known as FIDE. Ukrainian chess grandmaster Andriy Baryshpaletz opposed Mr. Dvorakovich in the last election for FIDE's leadership and was involved in the push for Russia's suspension. We reached him in Los Angeles.
1: Andriy, for you to see this decision, were you surprised that the Federation actually suspended Russia?
2: Well, it's actually, to be honest, yes and no, because FIDE didn't have much of wiggle room. But at the same time, it's been like, you know, a little surprising that they decided to expedite things. But apparently they just wanted to, you know, be in compliance with the award.
1: There's also the EU's call for sanctions against the Federation's president. Do you see a link there between the timing of this?
2: To be honest, I don't know for sure if that triggered the, you know, those events, but it's very possible that yes, there was some link, you know, between those two events. But just kind of, you know, my personal opinion.
1: Yeah. Russian players will still be able to compete, but only under a neutral banner, not under the Russian flag. So I think that's similar. Our listeners will understand to what we've seen at the Olympics. What's not clear is whether the Russian national team will be allowed to compete in this year's Olympiad, which is the big international chess competition. Does the suspension do what you wanted it to do? Does it go far enough?
2: In general, yes. And you know, in regards to the chess players, we did have, you know, precedents in FIDE, and you know, we had history of, you know, suspending the Bulgarian Chess Federation like approximately 10 years ago. And in that case, yes, players, they still allowed to play under the FIDE flag, not under the flag of their chess federation. But at the same time, Bulgaria was not allowed to play in any team events. And that's actually, you know, corresponds to the FIDE charter. So we do not expect FIDE to allow Russian teams to compete in the upcoming Olympiad. And however, as you pointed already, FIDE Council, they announced that this decision is yet to be determined by them. Which is also, I guess, a bit unclear for the chess world, because according to the FIDE charter, Russian teams, they should not compete because their federation is suspended.
1: As someone who loves chess, obviously, who's also Ukrainian, going back in time, what was it like to see what the Russian Federation was doing? What was it doing? Illustrate that for our listeners.
2: Well, it's also quite a big story. So it also kind of dates back to 2014 when Russia occupied Crimea. And, you know, as a chess player, I played in Crimea multiple times. I think I went to Crimea more than 10 times to compete in various chess tournaments, youth tournaments, as well as Team National Championship of Ukraine and many other tournaments. And of course, you know, for me, it was very much, you know, disappointing, and it felt very unjust that Russian Chess Federation, not only that Russia occupied these territories, but of course, you know, that Russian Chess Federation immediately put their flags on all the tournaments. They started, you know, conducting tournaments on the occupied territories, and as well as assigning local players to their federation. And then, of course, you know, it aggravated very much after 2022, after the full-scale invasion. So they just, you know, continue doing what they do, just regulating the tournaments, you know, on occupied territories. And basically the local players, they have no choice but just to follow the rules of the Russian Chess Federation, as well as just accepting the federation. And to me, as a Ukrainian chess player, it's very much, you know, heartbreaking to see.
1: You know that in the past, the Kremlin, in responding to pressure being put on the federation, has said that chess should be, quote, beyond politics. What do you say to that assertion?
2: Well, that's all actually a pretty common narrative, and that's actually goes beyond the chess world as well. So Russia in general, they try to push this idea pretty much in any sport, you know, in cultural events and any other events that, you know, they can. So basically they're saying that yes, we can continue our barbaric full-scale invasion, including, you know, shelling the civilian infrastructure on a daily basis, committing war crimes, and at the same time we want the world to pretend that nothing happens and just allow us to, you know, play in the highest, you know, sports events, also be represented in cultural events, present our movies and so on and so forth. So when they make this claim to the chess, you know, in the chess world that, you know, chess should be beyond politics, that's actually quite opposite, because they are using chess, you know, as a tool to, you know, kind of push their politics and push their agenda. Mm-hmm. So again, just to say that, yeah, you see, like, chess world, like, functions as normal. So, you know, that means that we can just continue doing what we do and, you know, continue our invasion, as well as also in violation of FIDE charter, IOC charter, just continue regulating events on the occupied territories and pretend that, you know, nothing wrong, you know, happening.
1: It's worth pointing out to our listeners, the official from the Kremlin who said that chess should be, quote, beyond politics, is a spokesperson and has been for a long time for Vladimir Putin. The current president of the Federation, the Chess Federation, is a former deputy prime minister of Russia. But when you think about the young players, you know, in Russia, young chess players, what might this mean for those who have really no connection to politics? You know, might it take away their opportunities?
2: Well, to that, I just also must say that many young Russian chess players, they changed their federations in 2022 and some of them in 2023, so right after the full-scale invasion. So many of them, they do not support, you know, this aggressive policy of their state, and they, you know, changed their residency, they changed their federations, and now they freely compete. And basically, in the chess world, I don't think there are any issues with, you know, Russian players who represent other federations and, you know, compete freely in, you know, in competitions. To those who are within Russia, so this claim that, you know, they might not be supporting their state, that might be true, but at the same time, you know, if we see, like, you know, Ukrainian chess players, and not only Ukrainian chess players, but just, you know, Ukrainian population more generally, they suffer, you know, this war on a daily basis. And I think it's just truly unfair that, you know, Ukrainian sportsmen, they cannot compete in the tournaments because of this invasion. And at the same time, we're trying to say, like, hey, like, the state that commits aggression still can, you know, get away with that and be represented in the tournaments. I think it's just purely wrong.
1: Andriy, I appreciate this. Thank you.
2: Yeah, thank you.
0: We reached Ukrainian chess grandmaster Andriy Baryshpalets in Los Angeles.

0: For 60 years, Helene Plotkin had a famous and valuable piece of art hanging unceremoniously in her living room. To her, it was just a thrift store find, picked up on a whim in White Plains, New York in the late 1960s. But last year, her son Barry decided to use AI as a virtual antiques roadshow, revealing its true value. And now it's sold at auction for a cool $254,000. We reached Helene Plotkin in Palm Beach Gardens, Florida, and Barry Plotkin in San Francisco.
1: Helene, do you remember that day in 1966 when you first saw this painting?
2: Well, yes. I loved the painting, and when I saw it, I loved the color. Remember, I was an art teacher.
1: Yes.
2: So it reminded me of like a Matisse, you know, very impressionist. And the woman reminded me of like a dignitary, someone like a president's wife or something.
1: It is very regal. Right. The person is very regal in it. Can you describe it a little more for our listeners who haven't seen the picture? If they were standing...

0: 6 months ago with my other son, David, and I think they were bored. And they said, Ma, you always talked about that painting. Let me take it down. Barry said, with AI. They had nothing to do, so they had it. So they took the painting off my wall. It's a true story, though.
1: Barry, let me bring in Barry now. Barry, did you, before 6 months ago, before you and your brother were bored, as your mother puts it, had you seen it hanging on the wall a long time? What were your thoughts on it?
2: Yeah, I mean, the painting was in our living room in White Plains, New York from 1966 until we moved at the very beginning of 1982 to South Florida. And even though my mom doesn't quite remember it, she did say more than a dozen times that not that it was like going to be this famous work of art, but that she was always intrigued by who painted this and that it wasn't oil and it was maybe European. And she always was, not that it was going to be worth a lot of money, but that she was intrigued by who might have, what the origin of the painting might have been. And that's what kind of brought us to the moment where I took a picture of it and put it into
1: I mean, you thought it would be worth more than you bought it at the thrift store, $100 or whatever.
0: Not at all.
1: Yeah. No?
0: Not me.
1: Okay. Did you think you got a good deal at least?
0: Remember, I was 28 years old. I'm 88 years old now. Most probably I paid a lot of money for it. $100 or $80, $90, that was a lot of money at the time, and no one knew anything about the painting.
1: Mm-hmm. And Barry, I mean, you could have called up an auction house or, you know, a local gallery. Why in that moment, besides boredom, did you think this was the way to go?
2: We were all sitting, keeping my mom company. I was visiting that week, and I'm very involved with, researching all the technology stocks, and I was using Gemini, and they had just recently done an update where you can kind of like add photography and it might be able to tell you something. And it just came to me. I said, you know, we're sitting here. You always wanted to know, something about this picture. Maybe if I download a picture with this, we can. And instantaneously, Gemini was able to spit out essentially, you know, who the sitter was and who, you know, where the location of the painting took place. And, and of course the artist, you know, it felt very strongly that we had like a masterpiece. And then it encouraged us, if we took it off the wall, that there could be some significant markings that could basically confirm what they're suspecting.
1: Were you worried though, that it could be hallucinating? Sometimes AI does that.
2: You know, for sure. You know, so you put it in there and it could easily have been like a one-off and a miss. So, but within minutes, you know, you can then Google that artist and you could see a lot of the same model for his other works of art for like that went for a lot of money. So within a short amount of time, I'd say within 5 or 10 minutes, we felt like we might have stumbled into something of some pretty high significance, you know, although my mom certainly had her doubt.
1: FCB Cadell, a Scottish artist, yes?
2: Yes. Mm-hmm.
1: What have you learned about that artist and this model?
0: My other son was there in Edinburgh, and the woman that's a specialist with Cadell brought me home the book. And, you know, he was really very famous. But you have to remember something. I was born in 1937. He died in 1937.
1: Oh.
0: So all the paintings were prior to it. So you see how old the painting, the painting really is.
1: So that helped date it as well. Did you suddenly, after this, start taking your phone and taking photographs of everything your mother has bought at a thrift store?
2: My mom did send me around the house then and said, hey, what about this and what about that? So that was the only real treasure that we found. But it's interesting that, you know, so many people, you know, this is a perfect example that you found something at a thrift shop and you don't know what you have, and that, you know, through the technology that we were able to get so much information, like details within seconds of the color of the wall, like the lilac walls and the color of that chair were very much markings and very specific to many of his paintings and his portraits.
1: I love going to antique fairs too with my dad always thinks that the one we bought is going to be worth something. But the key is to just find what you love. This one sold at auction earlier this month, as our listeners heard, for the equivalent of about $355,000 Canadian dollars, more than $250,000 US. Are you all going to miss it as a family?
0: Well, you know what I said to someone in the New York Times interview? You know what I would love to see, quite honestly? It was bought, because my son, it was bought by a private person that lived in Edinburgh. I would love

0: to see, like the Mona Lisa, I would like to see the painting go into one of the museums, and when I'm gone and I have grandchildren, and they could go to Edinburgh and say, look, there's Nana's painting.
1: Oh.
0: But I don't know if that'll ever come to be.
1: Barry, Helene, I appreciate this. Thank you.
2: Thank you so much. Appreciate the time. Bye.
3: We reached Helene Plotkin in Palm Beach Gardens, Florida, and Barry Plotkin in San Francisco. Over the years, As It Happens has always dabbled in lost art treasures. From 2007, here is part of former host Carol Off's interview with Elizabeth Gibson, who found an incredibly pricey painting in the garbage.
4: It is huge, and it's very brilliantly colored. It's very abstract, but you can make out three figures, and it's just very powerful. It's overwhelming.
5: And how did it come into your life?
4: I was walking down the street early in the morning. I had felt something tugging at my consciousness to get up now and turn the opposite way to the way I usually walked. And when I saw it, I kind of knew that it was something. It was just sitting in the trash on the curb. But I hadn't had any coffee, so I had my coffee, came back and said, oh my gosh, I don't understand modern art. I don't have the right apartment for it. There's no reason on earth for me to take what it is. You know, what has been, quote, what is trash, but I can't leave it here.
5: So when did it start to say to you, you should find out where I really came from?
4: Well, this is it. I was sorely tested because I thought, okay, I'm going to phone my friend at Christie's. And I did, and I said, it says Tamayo on it. And he says, does it say Rufino Tamayo? I said, no. So then he said, oh, and he didn't seem interested. Hmm. So I thought, oh, okay, well, it can't be Rufino Tamayo. Stupid me for thinking it was something. About a year later, I was telling a friend, I didn't ask the friend to do any research, something made them. And they came back and showed me a catalog from Sotheby's that showed paintings that looked like mine, and they were Rufino Tamayo's that had sold for $500,000. I was absolutely flabbergasted. And within a day or two, they said, Betsy, I went to the library, I got out books, and they said, look at this book about Tamayo. And it was the very famous Emily Gnauer book about Tamayo. I glanced at it and I said, oh, well, that's hopeful. That painting looks really similar to mine. And then I said, oh, my God, it's my painting.
5: And this was in the book.
4: It's the cover of the book.
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1: We're going to take a short break now. 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
3: And dissension in the ranks. Neil speaks with the gamer behind a definitive ranking of every 8-bit NES game ever made about some of his more controversial choices. Stay tuned. I'm Stephanie Skenderis.
1: And I'm Neil Cooksell.

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0: 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Coming up in an hour, it's Ideas with Nala Ayed.
2: Politicians in Ghana and Uganda have created some of the harshest laws against LGBTQ plus people in the world. Hear how local podcasters in those countries are fighting back. Up next on Ideas.